0: Nhlanhla Mabaso reports.
1: Speculation around Dr. Ntuthuko Mahlaba's death has been widespread, with some questioning whether the incident may have been a targeted attack given the political climate in KwaZulu-Natal. However, ANC provincial convener Mike Mabuya Kulu says it was a tragic accident.
2: Well, we must simply say that this is a very tragic accident. And our understanding is that the driver that was involved, it was not a hit and run. That driver presented himself or herself to the police, and that the matter is being investigated by the Sarakan Police Service.
1: The party has called for calm, saying police must be given space to complete their investigation. Funeral arrangements are yet to be announced. Nhlanhla Mabaso, Eyewitness News, Ngqothu, Northern KZN.
0: The Western Cape government has urged foreign nationals seeking repatriation to contact their respective embassies and consulates for assistance. The provincial government says municipalities will no longer arrange transport for migrants returning to their home countries. The announcement follows the closure of temporary repatriation assistance operations at municipal facilities and the Department of Home Affairs' Epping offices in Cape Town. Scores of migrants gathered at the centre ahead of the anti-illegal immigration marches on the 30th of June. Dozens of buses were arranged to transport those requesting voluntary repatriation to Messina for final processing before returning to Zimbabwe, Malawi and Mozambique. In a statement, the provincial government explained that authorities will continue monitoring the situation and will address any humanitarian, safety and operational concerns through normal service delivery channels. In your weather, Gauteng can expect a frosty Monday morning, becoming fine. Johannesburg dropping to overnight lows of 3 degrees, peaking at 19. Pretoria, a low of 4, rising to 21. Vereeniging, minus 1 degree and a high of 21. Cape Town can anticipate morning mist, becoming partly cloudy later in the day. Temperatures ranging between 11 and 19 degrees. That's a wrap of your Eyewitness News.
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5: We're chatting to Daniel Goldberg, CEO of Bridgement, around delayed payments and how they are destroying small businesses. So we hear of figures like 12.4 billion rand in overdue invoices, which sounds absolutely crazy. But what does that translate to on the ground, especially for SMEs?
6: Yeah, it's a huge problem. Small businesses are really struggling with late payments. And I want to be clear, this is by no means only a public sector or government issue.
5: Yes.
6: I think the same issue exists in the large corporate private sector, where small businesses are just taking way too long to get paid. And sadly, I don't believe this is just an inefficiency or administrative delay. It actually seems like it's become part and parcel of how business is done in the country. It seems to be a structural problem and almost a normalized behavior to just pay small businesses later, because they don't have to. There's no repercussions if they take too long to pay. And the knock-on effects throughout the economy are massive. You know, when over 60% of employment comes from SMEs, When a small business is not paid on time, that means he can't pay his staff on time. It means he can't create new jobs. And it can have huge knock-on effects to other businesses that small businesses trades with as well.
5: And I think you are raising such critical information. Also, the part of recognizing that the government might get the bigger flag, but the reality is in the private sector. I mean, I was hearing about some people having to sign up for T's and C's of getting paid after 120 days.
6: Oh, yeah, absolutely. And the truth is the problem often is even worse than 120 days, because it might be 120 days from the date that the small business sends the invoice to the corporate or to the government body that's going to pay them. But actually what had to happen often is that small business had to incur costs 2-3 months prior to that. They had to buy raw materials or buy inventory. They had to pay salaries. They had to pay rent. And then they had to deliver a product or a service to, you know, a corporate customer or a government entity as a customer. And then they have to wait 120 days. So actually,

0: can see them being out of pocket for, you know, as high as 150 days, which is close to impossible to survive. I mean, we know that most small businesses don't fail because they're unprofitable. They fail because of cash flow problems.
1: Yes.
0: They might be profitable on paper, but if they don't have cash, they cannot survive. And the number one cited reason for small businesses struggling with cash flow is late paying customers.
1: So if now we look at the different types of SMEs and industries, which would you say get hit particularly harder than others?
0: The truth is we see almost all types of small businesses being affected by this across industries. So, I mean, at Bridgement, we are assisting businesses with working capital across all sectors, and we see that the ones that are supplying into large corporates and into government oftentimes struggle the most. And those can be manufacturers, they can be professional services, they can be wholesalers, distributors, there's construction. It's really across all sectors. And the reason why we see these businesses that supply to corporate and government struggling the most is because of the time that it takes them to get paid and all of the administrative burden. It's really difficult. And there is a huge power imbalance between them and their customer. You know, when a small business wins a contract or a tender, they are so happy to win that contract, and they will almost take any terms that are given to them. There's really no position from which they can negotiate or request to be paid quicker. So it really is difficult for most businesses that are supplying into corporates and government, regardless of the industry that they're in.
1: And the worst part, of course, is you know, the even if the project, for example, now gets delayed, it adds to that time while you may have already started incurring costs. So it does become quite tricky in that regards. There's a WhatsApp message that says, Rebrile, the cycle of delayed payments literally kills small business. We lose our good credit profiles and don't have access to credit tools. And we have to borrow money at high interest rates that dilute viability of our businesses. We are job creators and many families are affected by the closure of small businesses. And then we also have a voice note.
2: Hi, Rebrile and listeners. It's Marco here from Heidelberg. Yes, delayed payments. One of your biggest and most active late payers is the South African government, especially when it comes to building materials and building sites. They love to put everything on red tape and red tape and red tape. And at the end of the day, it takes 150 to 180 days to get payment. And there's not a lot of small businesses that can actually survive that.
1: Yeah, that is a tough one. Daniel, what are your thoughts on that message and that voice note with another one saying, I've not been paid by Department of Health since last year, June. Everything was done, invoice submitted. I spent almost 1 million rand today. Zero money. They keep saying payments run will be done soon, but not happening. This is from Anonymous.
0: Yeah, it's unfortunately a really difficult situation. You know, when you're supplying a corporate or a government body, it is, you have to follow all of their processes, and they have extremely strict rules around how you invoice and send statements and when certain cutoffs before which, you know, payments can be made, or you have to submit all the right documentation in exactly the right format. And if one mistake is made, oftentimes that can result in, you know, you having to wait till the next payment cycle the following month. So I think the sort of tips that we give at Bridgement to most of the SMEs that we're dealing with is follow the process as much as possible. Make sure you're invoicing early and always on time. Make sure that you have a relationship with whoever is on the account payable or procurement department on the other side who's responsible for paying those invoices. That always goes a long way. I think in addition to that, just being in the space that we're in, funding SMEs, we always say, always have a backup. Have a backup credit facility. Have a backup overdraft. You know, any form of funding that you can rely on when you need it. But I always say to businesses, I'd much rather use funding in your business finance to to grow, to thrive, and not just to manage cash flow or survive, you know, late payments from your customers. So always use it wisely and always prioritize getting paid quicker from your customers as much as possible, you know, where it's possible. Oftentimes it's out of your hands, unfortunately, but you can do things in the perfect way as much as possible to try and increase your chances of getting paid on time.
1: Sure. Daniel Goldberg, CEO of Bridgman, thank you so, so much for enlightening us with that information and sharing.
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5: 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I remember a certain guy called Floyd Schwam. He did the same visiting Bushir while he was with MK Party. And guess what happened when he came back? They remove him. I'm waiting to see if Zuma himself will fire himself, because that's a disgrace what he did.
4: So go ahead and give us a call on 021-446-0567.
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14: I was reading about a study which has been published in a journal called Open Heart, which suggests that you should exercise at the time of day that your chronotype determines will be the optimal time for you to exercise. This was research done on 134 adults, so not a particularly large study. But everybody in the study got fitter. But the biggest improvements came from those who matched their exercise time, that's morning or afternoon, evening, to their internal body clock, known as their chronotype. So if you are a lark and you're exercising at lark times, then your fitness benefits from exercise are improved than if you're a lark exercising at the time that owls, or owls exercising at the time that larks should. Sports scientist Dr. Ross Tucker joins us now. Hello, Ross.
15: Hey, John.
14: Is this something which is sort of widely accepted in sports science, that exercise time and chronotype go hand in hand for positive outcomes?
15: Yeah, and the reverse also. So disrupting your, or misaligning, maybe is a better word than disrupting, misaligning your exercise time with your chronotype can have certain health consequences. And there are also performance implications. There are people who study how some people perform better in the mornings than in the evenings, and vice versa. And that's also linked to chronotype. So it's pretty well established. It's an interesting study, though, because I think it probably makes people go, hang on a moment, maybe I'm not getting my money's worth or my time's worth for that hour that I force myself to get out of bed early, or vice versa.
14: What's the theory here? Why, if I'm a lark and I think I'm an owl, sometimes I think I'm a lark, but mostly I think I'm an owl, so I should be exercising in the evening, and I don't, because I get home, if I'm lucky, at 7 o'clock. I suppose I could exercise around work when I finish at 6 o'clock, but the first thing I want to do is get home. And so I exercise in the morning. And what's the theory about why that misalignment makes the health outcome worse for me?
15: So in short, and then we can unpack it, but it's basically because when we sleep, the body undergoes various stages and hormone cycles that are really, really important for how we recover, how we regenerate, and then how we develop and grow, and for eventually our metabolic health. So for example, just before we wake up, we get an increase in cortisol. It's called this cortisol awakening release, and that's kind of responsible for getting us ready for the day. When we disrupt our sleep pattern, and this all has to do a little bit with melatonin, which is the master control, as it were, of our light and dark cycle, then we disrupt the phases that those hormones work and function in, and that has metabolic consequences. Now, just on what you mentioned, it's important to understand people don't fall perfectly and conveniently into a lark or an owl. There's a spectrum between them, and probably most people, more than half, fit somewhere in the middle, so they're neither. And your report there that sometimes you're one, sometimes the other, suggests that you might be more towards the owl end of the spectrum, but you can also, because of social requirements, adjust and function in the morning, because you can't do certain things in the evening because of your work. And it's the same for some of your colleagues in the opposite direction. Think about the person who's doing the shows at 5 a.m. They're forced to wake up very early. They can't exercise then. They have to do evening. So we can adapt because of social calendars. It's called social jet lag. But our genes and our chronotype are probably pulling us more in one direction than another. And the reason it then affects biology is because it has an impact on how those hormones and our sleep affect our biology.
14: How do I know what my chronotype is?
15: So in this particular study that you referenced, and it's kind of the accepted way of doing it, there are questionnaires, and actually literally 50 years old. The one is called the Morningness Eveningness Questionnaire, and it was developed in 1976. And it asks you a whole bunch of questions. And it's, again, it's quite nuanced, because our lifestyle, having to wake up early to beat traffic, get to the office, we have a morning-driven society, has forced more people to have to do early morning things and less at nighttime. So what this questionnaire tries to do is ask you, if you had a preference, if there was no obligation to get up, what time would you wake up? What time do you prefer to go to bed? And it kind of asks you to evaluate on a scale. You could probably find examples and some of the questions online. Again, it's called the Morningness Eveningness Questionnaire.
14: Can I just morningness? So morning with any double S after it, and evening with Loch Ness without the lock afterwards.
15: Exactly. Morning mess, evening mess. Made up words for the sake of science.
14: and in your experience, it's a relatively accurate predictor.
15: Relatively, with the understanding that people are fluid and we change. And so in summer, we might be morning people more than we are in winter, because it's lighter and it's warmer and we can get out of bed. People who work night shifts for 3 months at a time, they can shift between them. So we're quite adaptable, as you know. And so, yes, it's relatively accurate, but it's not putting us into a straight, clear binary of you're either an owl or a lark. And as long as you understand that, I think it gives you a good guide. Most people know, though. You know when you're not a morning person, or vice versa.
14: And the scale of the impact, if you are exercising at a time misaligned with your chronotype, is that a significant impact, or is it measurable but really not something to get too excited about?
15: So this is the crux of it, I think. Having said all these, I think what are interesting elements about morning, evening, owls, larks, I think the effect is less profound than the convenience of doing it when you can. And by that, what I mean is, many people listening to this might think, hang on, I'm a morning person, but my routine doesn't allow me to exercise in the morning. I've got kids to take to school, I've got to get to the office, et cetera, et cetera. I can only exercise in the afternoon, or vice versa. The benefit you would have gotten, theoretically, from exercising in the morning is not so large that you have to force that into an inconvenient lifestyle that it would create, if that makes sense. And the same the other way around. You spoke about you can't exercise in the afternoons and so forth. If you did and you had this theoretical benefit, that benefit is not large enough that you have to reshuffle your entire life to try and find it. In this particular study, they measured things like the systolic and the diastolic blood pressure, cholesterol levels, oxygen consumption, glucose, all important for health. The only one that was significant and substantially different was systolic blood pressure. All the others were slightly down, but not so much that you should change your life. And I guess the point I'm trying to emphasize is the best exercise you do is the one you do. And it's not really worth creating massive stress to try and optimize it for the sake of a few percent.
14: Okay, but if you have a reasonable degree of choice, then try and establish your chronotype and align your exercise time with that chronotype. But if your life doesn't allow that, then as long as you're exercising, you're better off than not exercising.
15: Exactly, that's the key. Always start at the back there. Just find a way to exercise. And if you can align it, absolutely. But there are other things also. You might be, for instance, fancying 3 walks on the mountain every week, and you find a group that does it in the afternoon. That is worth more than forcing it and going on your own in the mornings. So there's a lot more to getting value out of exercise than just morning, evening. But if all other things are equal and you can exercise when you prefer, you'll get bigger, better benefits from it than if you don't prefer that time of day.
14: Thank you very much to sports scientist Dr. Ross Tucker.
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16: And although we're talking about a specific destination in the form of Portugal today, it is, I think, going to be a broader conversation about the other passion that I am finally finding time to pursue, which is the passion for solo travel and for immersive travel. And we're talking about this in the context of a colleague and his recent visit to Portugal, which was not a sort of a quick in, quick out, bucket list, check, check, check on the major sites. Barry Murray was working as my producer, but he's back in studio as a guest to chat to us about what sounds like a really incredible, I'm going to use the term cultural experience, because Barry was there for a long stretch and really made a huge effort to immerse himself in the community he found himself in, and as a result has clearly fallen in love not just with the country but with its people, its food and its music, but also I think a little bit with himself all over again. Barry, I'm looking forward to chatting to you about the experience, but we're going to start with some music to set the scene. Go on.

0: For those who don't know, they're Fado. That's what you were just listening to. And I'm thinking back to an interview several years ago with somebody who was, I think, doing a PhD in musicology on the study of Fado, and spoke to me, Barry, of longing and of this music expressing something almost inexpressible in words around longing. And I know for you that song is particularly meaningful because it represents a longing for a particular part of Portugal that you loved.
1: So much so. Hey, yeah. Pippa, and thanks for having me back. That particular song is called Saudade de Coimbra, and that song was written about a longing for Coimbra. Saudade, just quick, such an interesting Portuguese word, which is one word that encompasses the feelings of melancholy, longing, nostalgia, all in one word. It's a beautiful Portuguese word that there cannot be translated. Mm. And so that song, Saudade de Coimbra, longing for Coimbra, which is the town where I spent most of my time.
0: Now, what was it that took you to Portugal? What was there a particular family connection or a site you wanted to see, a food you wanted to taste? What made you settle on that destination?
1: A friend initially. I wasn't aware just of how awesome it would be, but my best mate from school, we met when we were 11 in grade 8.
0: Yeah.
1: He moved there 10 years ago when he was 18 with his mom, and we've kept in contact ever since. And so when I wanted to travel, finally take this thing and do it, I thought, well, I have one person in Portugal. Might as well start there. And that's why Portugal.
0: And why so long in Portugal? Because you were there for a really extended period. Yeah. Did you get there and just go, I never want to leave, I'm going to stay and explore everything here?
1: Well, initially I thought I would, because you know you can get a 90-day tourist visa.
0: Yeah.
1: And I was like, I'm going to use every one of those days. I don't know how, but if I'm allowed to be there for 90 days, it'll be 90 days. And I thought I would do many countries. When I landed, that was sort of the plan. And then I just didn't manage to leave Portugal. I got so stuck. So I knew I would be going for long, but I didn't know that I would do just Portugal for that long.
0: Okay, so the visa in question, let's talk some logistics, is a Schengen visa.
1: That's it.
0: And if you get one, as you say, you feel like you need to exploit the hell out of that
1: Absolutely.
0: Thing because of the cost and the anxiety involved in getting one. But Barry, to get to one place and find there is so much to explore just in this one country, particularly such a small country as Portugal is, speaks volumes about the way you were traveling. Let's talk a little bit about the sort of the sense of the traveler and the slow traveler and the immersive traveler that you became.
1: I arrived there with no plan. I booked an Airbnb for 2 days only and then didn't know where I would stay after that. Just kind of open to see where I'd end up. And and as you call it, a slow traveler. So I took my time and I spoke to people and I met people and I knew I wanted to do Lisbon and Porto, and my friend lives in Coimbra. So I knew I'd see those three, but I had no plan for how. And slowly but surely I made my way from Lisbon through Coimbra up to Porto for days and then at weeks at a time. Or I would realize how much I loved Porto and I went back twice just to go visit. So the list just kind of got longer and longer of things, people and places in Portugal. And I was like, I can't leave. I can't, you know, there's this festival because they have many religious holidays there. So like São João is a time where there's so much celebration in the streets of Porto. The whole Porto turns into a parade. And if, you know, it's something to see. And the same with Santo António in Lisbon. And I didn't know about any of these days till I got there. And I realized I landed in a very celebratory time.
0: Fantastic. So coincidentally, you found yourself experiencing a whole lot more. Now, as I said at the start, and as you've just described, this was never intended to be a sort of a tick box experience that I'm going to go to Portugal, I'm going to go and see the Tower of Belém, I'm going to go and eat the famous pastéis and then move on somewhere else. What sort of were you looking for? Was it just a sense of adventure? Was it just to see things new? Obviously to catch up with a friend. Did you have a sort of intention in your mind of what you hoped personally to glean from this trip?
1: No, funny, and not at all. Yeah. And so I worked with, and if I may give a shameless punt, I worked with a travel expert that we've had on air here, Paula Martini, who wrote a book called Travel with Purpose.
0: Okay.
1: And I read that book. And it sort of preaches leaving all expectation behind. And I really did. So I went with an expectancy for nothing. I knew I would see a mate, but I had no idea why I was going or for that. And the length of time was, tickets are expensive and the visa stressful. And so again, if I can do 90 days, I will. It's still only one round ticket.
0: Yeah.
1: So and so I just went. I really had zero expectations or wants or needs. I was just like, what will happen?
0: What will happen? And what happened is a complete cultural immersion. And you did this very deliberately once you realized I'm in love with this place and I want to stay and spend the time here and just completely immerse myself. Barry, what did that look like for you? I mean, a cultural immersion. You made a huge effort in terms of exposing yourself, not just to the big tourist sites. Tell us a little bit more about sort of how you set about doing that.
1: Exactly that. Moving away from the big tourist sites, right? Lisbon is amazing and Bairro Alto and those, it's great, but it's also very touristy and it's nothing you can't really feel here at Cape Town's waterfront. But when you go off the beaten track a little to towns that I've never heard of before, like Forget It, the Forge and Estrela and Fatima is more known but still very small, you are dealing with a more raw cultural experience, less polished, very much more genuine. And so going into these smaller towns and meeting locals who would then invite me to come and bribe, well, they don't bribe, but we call it that, but to go with them to visit their family on the weekend. And the next thing, I would be sitting at a table in a town I'd never heard of with a Portuguese family who don't speak any English, and the food is stuff I've never tasted, piglets, and we just said sardines, less popular, but lots of piglets. So losing the touristy track and just venturing deeper in is how.
0: How did you cope from a language perspective? Because you didn't have Portuguese, or did you have any going into this?
1: I have Duolingo. Okay. And luckily, phones are handy. A lot of the younger Portuguese people speak English, the older ones not. And so sign language, eye contact, pointing at what you want. There was a lot of that.
0: Okay.
1: And eventually, you pick up enough Portuguese to order your coffee and get your breakfast and make your way.
0: Okay. Now, you were the one who suggested we start the interview with some fado. What was it about the music and the way music is woven into the culture that was so special to you?
1: Just the fact that fado is so important there, and fado is not just a touristy thing. Fado is deep into the Portuguese culture, especially older Portuguese people will have their favorite fado. And the instrument is so interesting. You've probably seen the guitar, the Portuguese guitar, which is a pear-shaped guitar, and it's unique to Portugal with such a unique sound. And that fado music and that fado culture is very, as I said, deep in the culture. What we just heard was fado from Coimbra, and they'll tell you that that's where fado came from, but there's debates about that. Fado from Lisbon sounds totally different and is normally way more upbeat, and the Coimbra fado is more somber, if you will. So it's huge in their culture, and as I said, there are arguments over where it comes from within Portugal, and I enjoyed the fado. And you can go to, you know, most of the local pubs or so, eventually you'll hear some fado. You can't miss it.
0: Yeah. Just for those coming in midway to this conversation, with me in studio, Cape Talk producer Barry Murray, who not too long ago spent an extensive period traveling all over Portugal and immersing himself in Portuguese culture. And when I asked him to talk about traveling to Portugal today, he said to me, I do, but I don't, you know, it's not going to be a conversation about see this site, visit that museum. I want to talk really about what this experience did for me and the kind of travel that I found myself doing. And let's talk a little bit about what it did for you to be traveling for that length of time on your own, Barry, because it's something that I do for sort of every couple of years. Once I've saved up enough, I do a trip on my own for a week where I go and immerse myself in usually just one city with maybe a day side trip somewhere completely on my own. And for me, it's about not having to talk to anybody. Sorry.

0: having to worry about what anybody else wants, when they want to eat, when they want to go to the loo, who wants to stay in a museum. It's about saying, if I'm here and I love what I'm looking at, I'm going to stay for 4 hours because I can. And it is about sort of reclaiming a sense of myself and my wants and needs. But it's also just there's a sort of liberation and independence of it for me. What was it for you that you discovered about yourself in traveling alone for so long?
1: I so resonate with what you just said. It's that liberating feeling. It's the sense of, well, I'm here completely by myself, responsible for no one but me. I don't have to worry about anyone but what I want to do in this moment. And what I think solo traveling gives you that you will never get when you travel with people is spontaneity. And you said you take a break from talking to people. I talk to everyone. I talk to every stranger I can find that wants to talk to me and make friends with them and end up at someone's granny's house next Saturday because we're eating piglet. Yep. And it was that sense of just being able to go with the flow, and you'd never imagine where that could bring you. So there was that part of it. And also, I guess, this very deep question of who are you when you're not surrounded by your community and when you're not surrounded by your culture? Because I think we are and act in ways that are normal for the culture and society we are in. When you remove yourself to a new culture and society, who are you then when you are not expected to act to any norms? Because you're the foreigner. Mm-hmm. You can present whatever you want, really, and that's just normal now. So it's a bit of rediscovery. Yeah. And how you introduce yourself to this new world, and that can be anyone, and that person might as well be more confident, more friendly, more this or more that. So I was able to explore parts of my personality that I think I would hear be more hesitant to do, maybe.
0: Interesting.
1: I don't know why.
0: Okay. I wonder if that resonates with others listening today who've had the experience of traveling on your own. Do you relate to what Barry's just said about how it enables you to be in a new place removed from all the ways by which you would normally define yourself, I guess is what you're saying, to some extent. Right. A few logistics. In terms of, as we've already mentioned, South Africans need a Schengen visa to get there.
1: Yeah.
0: In terms of getting there, sort of how accessible was it? Were you able to fly direct from Cape Town? Did you have to go via Joburg? Who did you fly with? That
1: Not
0: sort of thing.
1: Direct. On my first trip, this three-month trip that we're in fact discussing, because I've been twice in the last 6 months. It's just that nice. the first trip, I flew with Emirates because I found a good ticket through them and flew through Dubai, which now would be a terrible idea. On my last trip, I flew Angolan Airlines TAG.
0: Yes.
1: I want to mention maybe also a shameless pun. Angola got a new airport in Luanda. The old airport got a bit of a bad rap and people were avoiding flying through Angola. Currently, it's great. And so my flight through Angola with TAG, it cost 11,500, which is also on the more affordable side.
0: Yeah.
1: It was great. And the airport was great and the flight was great. And I really can say that that's a good option and more affordable sometimes than Emirates. Sorry, Emirates.
0: No, I mean, you're absolutely right. I had a look. I went online to say, as a matter of interest, let me see what the flights are looking like at the moment. And it's on the more affordable side. I mean, you are talking about flying to Europe. There is no getting away from the fact that it's going to be expensive.
1: Yeah.
0: But the flights are... This morning I looked at a price for early May and a price for early July. The early May flight, there was an option at 12,500 rand to sort of 14 or 15. TAG coming up by far the most affordable on those. July, I was thinking, well, it's going to be at least double or triple that. And surprisingly, it wasn't. You can still right now get a flight for 15,000 up to about 18,000 rand return for peak season.
1: From what I understand, and I could be wrong, it is one of the most affordable European countries to fly to. I don't know why. Maybe it's because of the Angola route. I don't know why. But if I compare it to every other European city, because before Portugal, I was contemplating many places.
0: Mm-hmm.
1: And Lisbon was by far the most affordable flight to a European country.
0: So part of the reasoning as well, get your foot in the door there. Yeah. And then hop off wherever you need to from there, except in Barry's case, no hopping happened at all.
1: No, just between
0: apart
1: cities.
0: From hopping within the country. Now, that's another thing to mention. How easy is it to move around within Portugal?
1: Yeah, super and very affordable, right? So they've got in the big cities, they've got the underground metro or, you know, what you would, they call that the metro.
0: Yeah.
1: You've got your more regional buses that will take you from major city to major city, as well as trains, which are very effective. And then obviously Ubers and Bolts and all of that. Mm-hmm. But regional, national travel, super easy, very affordable. You can basically get from Porto to Lisbon, which is a 400-kilometer distance, for under 10 euros, under 200 bucks.
0: Good grief.
1: 8 euros maybe, and you've gotten from Lisbon to Porto.
0: That is incredible.
1: It was very affordable.
0: Sure.
1: It really was.
0: Okay. The prices I'm looking at for transfers are nowhere near that ballpark.
1: Really?
0: They've got an extra digit on that price many cases. Yeah, so that's remarkable. Now, I mean, so cost effectiveness, definitely. Obviously, you are still contending with the rand-euro exchange rate. There's no getting away from that. But from what you've said, Barry, in terms of being able to, especially the kind of travel you did a little bit off the beaten track, I would imagine finding food in local cafes and when you're not having lunch at somebody's granny's house.
1: Exactly.
0: Relatively affordable?
1: Absolutely. I say comparable with here. And even with that Rand Euro exchange, I found stuff like, excuse me, but beer costs less than here sometimes.
0: Okay.
1: Pay like €1.20 for a big beer, $30. Grocery stores, pretty much level with here as well.
0: Okay.
1: Accommodation, less than Cape Town CBD, absolutely more affordable than Cape Town.
0: Wow.
1: You can get an Airbnb for less than you can here. So it's not more expensive going to Lisbon than it is going to Cape Town.
0: Okay, that's an interesting perspective. Thank you. Alan writing in saying, in his experience, Portuguese people are so caring and friendly. I remember a family sharing sardines asada while I was pitching my tent in Quatera. No English, just approached me with a plate of food. I absolutely loved Portugal, is Alan's comment from Notok. Alan, thank you for sharing that memory. So I'm smiling at the sardines. Barry and I were talking about sardines because I mentioned to him when he walked into studio that I waitressed in a Portuguese restaurant for several years as a student. And for me, the smell of Portugal is always going to be the smell of roasted sardines on a bed of salt with green peppers and olives on top of them.
1: It's a beautiful
0: smell. And
1: it's
0: an acquired scent.
1: Yes, completely so. The food is brilliant. And what Alan was saying about the culture, so true. Really, they're very warm people. And especially with tourists, I'd say, really welcoming. People who don't speak a word of English will genuinely go out their way and try, which you don't get in a lot of other countries.
0: Yeah.
1: No, really warm culture.
0: So Barry, I mean, I was going to ask, would you go back again? You've already been back again since the trip we described.
1: And I will be back
0: And you will
1: again.
0: Be again?
1: Yeah.
0: That kind 100%. Of place.
1: I'll go back to Coimbra and hopefully one day just keep going back there. I'll always go back to Coimbra.
0: And eat piglet and listen to fado.
1: Exactly. Exactly that.
0: Barry Maria, it's been a beautiful, reflective kind of travel segment. Thank you so much for
1: Thanks
0: joining
1: for
0: us and
1: you,
0: sharing Papa. It with us today.
1: Appreciate it.
0: Cape Talk producer, Barry Maria.
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4: At some point, you will probably hear about the Pam Golding Property Group, which means that you will probably hear a conversation at some point with their CEO, Dr. Andrew Golding, someone who spent a long time in property, comes from a family that knows a thing or two about the market, and he's agreed to spend some time talking to you. Andrew, it's good to talk to you. Thank you very much indeed for joining us.
5: Thank you for having me, Stephen.
4: You grew up in the Golding household. It's a famous name in South Africa. But you started actually by studying a BSc and then a medical degree. What direction were you thinking of going in at the time?
5: So medicine was always a passion of mine. And so I pursued a medical career, became a GP for a number of years until a fateful family discussion, a Sunday lunch, where my career took a significant turn in a different direction. My brother, who was running the company at the time, decided that he wanted to go and start the commercial arm of our business, and an opportunity arose. I was 32 at the time to join the family business, and so I put away the stethoscope and the white coat and started to learn about the property game.
4: Mm. I mean, to become a doctor in almost anywhere and at any time requires a great deal of passion. Must have been, I mean, you would have, you know, time and effort. It takes a long time to qualify. It takes a long time, you know, all of the being a junior doctor and all of that. Very exhausting, I understand. Must have been quite a lot to give up in some way.
5: Yeah, it was. Medicine is still my passion. I still keep my license going, although I haven't practiced for many, many years. And it's become a hobby and an interest of mine rather than a career. It was a big move at the time, but I certainly don't regret it. I have very fond memories of my time as a GP, and don't regret the decision I made in terms of moving into a different industry.
4: Growing up, was it Cape Town, by the way? I think it might have been.
5: Yes. The business started in Cape Town almost 50 years ago.
4: Okay, so you're growing up in Cape Town, your brother was in the business, your mom obviously started the business. Did you always kind of think it would be property for you at some point? I mean, despite the passion for medicine, did you think
5: quite the contrary. I always said the one thing I would never do was join Pam Golding Properties because I was a doctor and I was a GP. Then circumstances changed and the situation arose within the family business where, as a family business, we needed to make a decision once my brother had made the decision to move into a different part, whether or not to go and employ professional business management or to keep the executive control of the business in the family. And at the age of 32, I think you know, one makes fairly naive decisions, and I made a naive decision. I was going to give this a go, and very glad that I did, because it's been a fantastic almost 30-year journey that I've been on.
4: So you go into the family business, and you're working with your mother. I worked with my father for about a month, and we both decided that maybe that was enough. We're both very happy with our decision. I think he's happier than I am. What was it like working with your mom?
5: It was fantastic. We had an amazing relationship, notwithstanding our generational differences and the fact that I had been schooled in a sort of scientific discipline as far as medicine was concerned. She made her decisions very much on intuition. I would always question them as to what the science was behind that, and she would simply tell me that this is how she felt things would go. And so I learned a lot in a very short space of time. The idea was that I would sort of shadow her for 6 months. I think after about 3 weeks, I said, okay, I've had enough of this. I need to get out into the business. And one of the executives at the time took me around, met all the people, and very soon I was into the sort of hurly-burly of making decisions and trying to learn the business at the same time from a very, very junior executive perspective and very little knowledge.
4: And the business is also changing focus, I presume. I mean, you were sort of scaling up a little bit. And that's quite an exciting time for a business. It's a really good time to join any business.
5: Yeah, it was a very entrepreneurial time in the business. And I think I was fortunate in that I had always shown some entrepreneurial tendencies. And so I was lucky to join the business in 1996. The first 2 years were pretty tough, because those were the times when interest rates soared to 25%, and that certainly wasn't an entrepreneurial time. But immediately after 2000 and after 1998, for the next 10 years, there was really a significant boom in the property industry and a significant growth in our business. We went from around about 40 offices in 1998 to close to 250, almost 300 offices 10 years later. So there was a significant growth in the business. We embarked on a franchising drive, which was in association with our branch business. And so we developed a hybrid model, which was both company-owned branches and franchises. And that allowed us to really expand the business over those 10 years. So it was a very exciting time to be part of an entrepreneurial business.
4: To go from 40 to 250, the job you were doing at 40 is completely different to the job you're doing at 250. That must have been, I mean, yes, over time, and, you know, you're looking at sort of 25 new branches a year, but that's still an extraordinary change, a very different kind of job you were doing suddenly.
5: Yeah, and a very steep learning curve in every respect from the time that I joined, you know, probably until today. In fact, never stopped learning, but that time was particularly challenging. There were lots of mistakes made. Lots of school fees paid, but at the same time, we did manage to create a significant geographical footprint, both in South Africa and in a number of African countries that we opened up in. Learned as we went along, made mistakes, bumped our heads, but at the same time, managed to grow the business significantly and attract really significant amounts of talent in the form of agents and staff, many of whom are still with us today.
4: Managing a much larger number of people, I mean, that must pose some challenges. Managing people can be very difficult. I mean, there are people who are excellent at it. Everyone would, you know, no one can not be good at it if you're going to lead a big company. But people are complicated. I mean, you learn things about people. Managing such a large number of people, what's that like? How do you find it?
5: Yeah, I think, you know, people often say to me, you know, is there anything that I learned from general practice which I've taken into my business life? And I think that's probably the thing that has given me the most benefit is in the people management arena, where certainly in terms of medicine and general practice, one has to learn to listen and to look out for signs and symptoms. And I think it's the same with dealing with people. So I've been very fortunate to surround myself with an amazing team of middle management and senior executives, many of whom have stayed with the business for a number of decades. And so that's been really the secret to our success and our ability to retain key people and attract talent.
4: There's something fascinating about property. And I think it's partly about sort of direction and how things are changing. I mean, if you ask someone where they live, they kind of tell you a lot about themselves. I mean, and I think in South Africa, we're often trying to place people. So, you know, the answer, I live in Randburg, or I live in Shawela, or I live in Diepkloof, or I live in, you know, Bishop's Court. I mean, do you find that that property business is maybe a little bit more interesting than a lot of other places? You learn things about the country. You learn things about a society that maybe you don't see in some other jobs.
5: Yeah, I think very much so. There's no question that, you know, the property is such a cornerstone of people's lives. One is able, I think, through the work that we do to engage in relationships with clients which are very long-standing. Even a single transaction is usually anything from 6 months to a year long, where you are very involved in those clients' lives. But in terms of repeat clients, you know, it's even longer. And I think that that's one of the attractions of this industry and property in general, is that, you know, one is able to establish these long-term relationships with clients who become colleagues, friends, and ultimately, you know, is very good for business in terms of maintaining those relationships on an ongoing basis, decade after decade.
4: I mean, the sector's changed through this time as well. The regulations are different. The people who are buying suburban properties, much more diverse than it used to be. I presume your workforce reflects that too now. All of those things must have been very interesting to watch from your vantage point, because you can see people coming into suburbs.
5: Yeah, the whole environment is obviously completely different to what it was 30 years ago. There, you know, is so much more diversity in every respect, both within our business and in terms of the demographics of South Africa. It's been fascinating to have the opportunity to look at that and see the way that suburbs have changed, the way that property types have changed, that the rise of sectional title homes versus free title homes, the phenomenon of estate living, the extent to which the retirement industry, you know, is such an important one, and so many others. It really has been amazing to see how the industry has evolved over the past, in my case, 30 years, but in the business's case, 50 years.
4: So much about property is aspiration. You know, people sort of, you know, spend time on websites looking at various properties that they, you know, want to own. I know plenty of people who drive around on a Sunday looking at show houses and going inside to have a look. You know, it's a property they're never going to buy. They're just particularly interested, or they're interested in the area. People used to page through the property sections in the newspapers. I used to call it, I'm sure you've heard this phrase, property porn. Is there something very strong about property and aspiration?
5: Yeah, very much so. I think, you know, it's there's no question that property is hugely emotive. People take a great deal of interest in where people live, how they live, what the features are of individual properties, and in particular, the aspirational component, where there is an ability to dream of that ideal home, or just of that improvement of the next home. There is always movement within property. There's a natural life cycle within the way properties are bought and sold. And so there is always a dynamic and a dynamism in the property industry, whichever way you are going, whichever direction things are going in. And the market is always fluctuating. And I think we always talk about the fact that there are some macro trends that one can identify, but ultimately property is very much a micro or hyper local business, where individual markets can vary from street to street, and even within a street themselves, there can be significant variations in individual properties.
4: I mean, it used to be dependent on which school zone was where. Now, in some places, probably on, you know, where is the closest padel court. I mean, things like that change quite quickly too.
5: There's no question that that sort of trend, you know, comes from nowhere, and then is a significant factor in determining, you know, buying signals, and as well as selling signals in the case of consumers.
4: Speaking to Dr. Andrew Golding, Chief Executive of the Pan Golding Property Group, about his career and his life and times as running the property group. Andrew, you've spoken a little bit about, you know, how quickly things grew, and there was a sort of boom time for property, and I remember it well. sort of up to around, I suppose, 2004, maybe 2005, or about 2009, probably, actually. And then things changed. Managing a company like yours when things are not going so well, property prices aren't moving, and say, you know, in Gauteng, for example, in Joburg, property prices haven't moved for a very long time. Managing a company like yours during that time must be quite tough.
5: I think there've been, you know, I think like any entrepreneurial business, there have been many times when the business has not done well and has had very tough times. We, in 2007, we had a sort of bottom draw plan. If the market dropped by what we thought would be a significant drop of 10 or 15%, we had a record month in March of that year. And in May of that year, the market dropped by 50%. And we were completely unprepared for that. And that has led to what has been a number of cycles, three that I can think of, where one, you know, needs to confront the reality of a market that has almost disappeared overnight, and where one needs to take action and unfortunately take hard decisions around personnel and go through, you know, the very, very painful situation in a family environment, in a family business, of retrenching people. So it's certainly been, you know, a tough time in a number of years where the market goes down and where one has to take the right remedial action to deal with it.
4: I mean, some companies, you know, they're hugely invested in equipment or factory equipment or something. Your investment really is people. I mean, offices, yes, obviously, perhaps less important now, but people are really your investment.
5: 100%, and in many cases, people who've, you know, been loyal to our business and our family for many, many decades, and so it is extremely tough when, you know, one faces an economic situation which requires one to unfortunately right size the business in those circumstances. COVID was another example where we certainly didn't have any idea how long we were going to be in that situation and what we needed to do to ensure that the business had enough reserves to enable us to get through whatever we were going to have to deal with in the form of the pandemic.
4: Andrew, I mean, I have to ask you about the outlook now for South African property, but in brackets, can I ask you, please be nice about Joburg if you can.
5: Yeah, so we are cautiously optimistic about the year ahead. You know, I think that from a South African perspective, in terms of the economy and politically, we were really optimistic at the beginning of this year. I think that optimism is slightly more tempered now with what's happening politically. There are lots of bright spots, certainly in terms of the semigration to the Cape, the way that the Western Cape market continues to perform, and some encouraging signs in the KZN market, as well as in Johannesburg and Pretoria, where, you know, I do think that that market has bottomed out. It's going to take a little while for there to be real growth in that market. But if we can get an interest rate decrease, one or two this year, then I think we are going to see some momentum in the market at last across the whole country, but specifically including Johannesburg and Pretoria.
4: I mean, I'm sort of reminded by how property is about confidence and confidence is about politics.
5: Yeah, very much so. And our market is so dependent on sentiment. And as a consequence, its relationship to interest rates. Really the biggest determining factor is whether we can get some momentum in an interest rate decreasing cycle, because that's the one thing that really gets activity going. Obviously, we want the country to grow economically, because we need economic growth in order to get house price growth. And so there's no question that we need political stability and interest rate decreases in order to get this market going again.
4: And I mean, you mentioned that the homes that people are buying have changed dramatically. I mean, a lot more sectional title, in other words, a lot more complexes and things like that. And that's still probably going to continue, perhaps particularly in Joburg.
5: Yeah, I think so. I think we've seen since COVID a quite significant increase in the relative proportion of sectional title homes versus freehold. I think that living has changed in many ways. The considerations around commuting time, the work-live play environment, all of which plays into people making very informed choices, which are composite around where they work, where they want to have recreation time, education considerations around their kids in school. And so as a consequence, I think we are going to see that trend in terms of sectional title continue relative to freehold homes, which continue to be popular and the most popular of all. But I think their popularity is going to continue to wane over time and from an affordability perspective.
4: Of course. Dr. Andrew Golding, thank you very much indeed for spending some time with us. I really do appreciate it. Dr. Andrew Golding is the Chief Executive at the Pam Golding Property.
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2: For the wrap of your Eyewitness News, I'm Zingisa Chirwa. Digital Technologies Minister Soli Malatsi has denied being unduly influenced to take a meeting with satellite company Starlink. This follows allegations that DA ministers were being pressured by former party leader Tony Leon to meet with Starlink representatives. Leon owns a consultancy firm, Resolve Communications, which lists Starlink as one of its clients. In a statement, Malatsi said he has held meetings with Starlink and other global satellite companies as part of his official duties. Tabiso Koba reports.
3: Despite being owned by South African-born billionaire Elon Musk, Starlink does not currently operate in the country. This is due to the company's refusal to comply with the country's broad-based black economic empowerment policy. To qualify for an operating license, Starlink would need to give up a certain percentage of its ownership to historically disadvantaged groups. In May last year, Digital Technologies Minister Soli Malatsi published a policy directive on equity equivalent investment programs in the ICT sector, which some critics described as a workaround to the country's existing triple BEE policy. In an interview with News 24, former DA leader John Steenhuisen alleged that Tony Leon has been putting pressure on Malatsi to find a solution that would allow Starlink to operate in the country. This has raised questions of a potential conflict of interest, as Leon was one of the DA's GNU negotiators and remains an influential figure within the party. However, Malatsi denies his actions have been unduly influenced by Leon. Tabiso Koba, Eyewitness News.
2: The Gauteng government has criticized municipalities in the province for failing to curb high levels of irregular expenditure, which stands in the billions of rands. Gauteng Treasury released the consolidated audit report for the province's 11 municipalities, with only two achieving clean audits for the 2024-2025 financial year. For the year under review, Gauteng municipalities recorded a total of 14.4 billion rand in irregular expenditure. Irregular expenditure refers to spending that is carried out in violation of approved municipal legislation. Gauteng Finance MEC Nkululeko Dunga.
4: Gauteng is not a poor province. This is a province with capital, and the Auditor General has found again and again that we are not channeling these resources effectively enough to deal with the challenges of our people and what they face. This is not a story about the absence of money. It is a story about the absence of discipline in how money is spent in our municipalities.
2: The ANC in KwaZulu-Natal has ruled out the possibility of a hit in the accident that claimed the life of party member of the provincial legislature, Dr. Ndutuko Mahlaba. Mahlaba was killed after he was struck by a buggy while out on his morning run in Newcastle in northern KZN. Party officials visited his family home in Kande village in Ngutu as leaders from across the province paid their respects. Nhlanhla Mabaso reports.
5: Speculation around Dr. Ndutuko Mahlaba's death has been widespread, with some questioning whether the incident may have been a targeted attack given the political climate in KwaZulu-Natal. However, ANC provincial convener Mike Mabuya Kulu says it was a tragic accident.
6: Well, we must simply say that this is a very tragic accident. And our understanding is that the driver that was involved, it was not a hit and run. That driver presented himself or herself to the police, and that the matter is being investigated by the Sarakan Police Services.
5: The party has called for calm, saying police must be given space to complete their investigation. Funeral arrangements are yet to be announced. Nhlanhla Mabaso, Eyewitness News, Ngutu, Northern KZN.

0: requesting voluntary repatriation to Messina for final processing before returning to Zimbabwe, Malawi and Mozambique. In a statement, the provincial government explained that authorities will continue monitoring the situation and will address any humanitarian, safety and operational concerns through normal service delivery channels. In your weather, Gauteng can expect a frosty Monday morning, becoming fine. Johannesburg dropping to overnight lows of 3 degrees, peaking at 19. Pretoria, a low of 4, rising to 21. Vereeniging, minus 1 degree and a high of 21. Cape Town can anticipate morning mist, becoming partly cloudy later in the day. Temperatures ranging between 11 and 19 degrees. That's a wrap of your Eyewitness News.
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3: Angela Larkin, welcome. It's really great to have you with us at Cape Talk.
4: Thank you so much. Great to be here.
3: And I think you need to just clear it up for us. Why has the United Nations declared 2026 the International Year of the Woman Farmer? What do women bring to the table apart from the food?
4: Well, I think two things. Women tend to be left with a lot of the childcare responsibilities in homes around the world, and that comes with feeding the children. And so women automatically get involved often with trying to address that directly. You know, they start trying to farm, they start trying to do something to make sure the children have enough food. But women are also less likely to have the support that they need to actually do that. So they're less likely to receive agricultural extension services and things like that that would help them in that endeavor.
3: Yeah, I would imagine it's still very much a male-dominated role in society, is it not? That of farming. Is there any reason why men could think that they do it better?
4: Well, actually, oftentimes, especially in rural areas, you find it's mostly women. So, for example, I ran Tunda, an organization in KZN, and we work with over 1,000 farmers in the local community that we've helped start farming, and 84% of them are women. And I think, you know, women are already starting trying to farm at a subsistence level often, and they're usually the ones who are most interested in jumping at opportunities from NPOs or other projects, you know, that will support them with inputs or services. Women are often doing the work, but then they face a ceiling where they're not able to grow and expand their operation. And they often, you know, just lack basic support in that endeavor, yet they carry the responsibility, like I said, of feeding the household when there isn't always enough money coming in to buy enough food.
3: I got you. And I think at the heart of your activism is the funding, Cliff. Now we're going to have to connect the dots between the child support grant, which sits well below the cost of a nutritious food basket, and, of course, this role that we should all be propagating for. Just tell us about that funding, Cliff, that women farmers especially have to endure. Or women in general, for that matter.
4: That's right. I mean, across the country, 63.5% of households are food insecure. And this basically means that, children are not getting enough food and not enough nutrients. So we see that a fourth of children across South Africa are actually stunted due to chronic malnutrition, which is a huge problem because that hampers their physical growth and brain development, severely undermines their ability to learn and earn an income later in life. So women are doing whatever they can to really make sure that children have that strong foundation in life. And that is why they are so keen to get involved in farming. But what we've seen is there's just not enough support for them. And I think that is why the UN wants to highlight both their role, but also the need for increased investment in women farmers. So there's organizations around the country, organizations like DGMT, that are backing interventions that help communities grow their own food. But it's just not happening in every community yet.
3: You are saying that there is land, but women farmers require more support.

0: support. Is that what you're saying? Do we have the land to enable more women to work it?
1: In rural communities, there's often land, yes. Women sometimes have issues accessing as much land, but for subsistence farming, there is often land. What they lack is access to basic inputs, you know, access to seedlings, access to bio inputs, access to basic infrastructure, and also really the mentoring and training. In our community where we work, you know, people were farming with the basics before we started getting involved, and not many people were farming, but those that were farming, maybe were doing maize and beans, but that was about it. They just had sort of didn't have the knowledge and know-how to farm a big variety of crops, and they didn't have access to the variety of seeds and seedlings in their community that they would need to grow a very nutrient-dense diet for the children. So, you know, that's sort of the first step is to grow enough food to feed the children. But obviously from there, some women are capable and interested in growing and scaling that business to something bigger. That's where they have another problem where they struggle to find access to financing, insurance products, you know, those sort of things, other agricultural extension services that would support them in that growth process.
0: And typically, would this be a communal, maybe cooperative endeavor by the women within that community?
1: It often is. It can take many different forms. A lot of people do farm at their households. They tend to do crops that require less water because they often don't have a lot of access to water at their homes. But then when they have access to irrigation and infrastructure, they will often come together as a group and take advantage of that irrigation and then grow crops that require more water in that space. Sometimes they work together. Sometimes the projects have each woman have their own individual plot within a shared farm.
0: Take us into your experience. You often say to be a woman is to make a plan. So when a mother realizes that the grant won't stretch to the end of the month, what does that plan actually look like, and how does it impact the child's plate?
1: Honestly, I mean, I remember trying to do research decades ago on how people actually make it work, and I just gave up because it's amazing, you know, how people are able to get through the month. They're very creative, they're very innovative, but it's a struggle. And I think what we don't often recognize is that the children bear the brunt of that struggle. It's silent, and they're not recognized in that process. And I think also the stress of the mother trying to make that happen. But month after month, we've got a huge percentage of the country going through those struggles to try to make it work. And like you said, the grant just doesn't cover enough. And so farming is just a no-brainer, yeah. Wonderful opportunity for these women to make it stretch, to fill that gap, as you said, from the grant to what's needed to actually provide enough nutrition for the children to be full and to be nourished. And to prevent stunting.
0: Let's understand how we can then best invest in women farmers. Statistically, and correct me if I'm wrong, women-led farms are less productive than those led by men, but not for lack of skill, lack of resources. What kind of resources are we talking about?
1: I mean, at a basic level, I think it's access, like I said, to inputs such as variety of seeds and seedlings. It's access to basic training and mentoring. It's basic, very simple things like simple irrigation systems at a bigger level. I mean, we've got over 1,000 household gardens, and the women themselves make a plan for the fencing and for the water. You know, we provide seedlings and seeds and the mentoring and training, but they make a plan with everything else. So, you know, I think it can be a real partnership in that way. Obviously, once women want to scale and grow more, that's where you need your infrastructure. You need fencing, you need irrigation, and you need access to market. And that's where you can also get creative and link up with ECD centers and school feeding programs, things like that, where it becomes a win-win where the farmers have a market and these programs have more nutritious food that's grown locally.
0: I'm chatting to Angela Larkin, Executive Director of Tanda, and we're talking about investing in women farmers and how that could bridge the gap between inadequate grants and child nutrition. So if we close that resource gap for women farmers today, what would that look like for child nutrition tomorrow?
1: Well, the government has a goal to eradicate stunting by 2030. So it would align with that goal, which means that a fourth of the country's children won't be hampered in their physical and brain development, which is massive. That changes their future. Mm. It changes what they're able to do in their future. So it's going to have a huge impact on their future and on the economy. It makes so much sense to invest in this.
0: So for the mother that lives in a rural village, what is she farming with in the space that she has? What do you suggest to them to farm?
1: So the biggest thing we try to focus on is growing a variety of foods, because that's often what's lacking, but especially protein-rich vegetables. So we've been focusing on promoting peas and also growing our cultivars of things that are not always that common, but are very high protein. So at the moment, we're doing groundnuts, which are not usually grown in our area, but they're really good with the soil. We're looking at legumes, things like that. So the protein is really important. Often rural guys are lacking in protein, and that's what we want to focus on, but also iron-rich foods, so spinach, things like that. That's really important. But overall, you really want a variety. The iron is really important, especially for pregnant women. It's really important for the baby's health. And then we're taking it a step further, so we're helping people understand how to cook and prepare different varieties of food too that they might not be that familiar with, because they just in the past haven't had access to such a variety of vegetables and such a variety of nutrition.
0: Yeah, is there something that you envisage maybe down the line with effective resources, the necessary mentorship and everything that you said is required, with that in place, is there a goal maybe to replace these grants by the farming and the produce that you are realizing from it?
1: That would be ideal. Okay. I'll be honest, during COVID, we were handing out food parcels, as many organizations were. And we had a funder who suggested that we replace the food parcel once COVID had ended with funding to start a food garden. And I thought this was just such a romantic idea that would never work, because wouldn't it be lovely, right, to replace a food parcel with a garden? But I was blown away that was the start of our household garden project. And like I said, we've got over 1,000 households now. It has just, people grabbed the opportunity and they have run with it. And it has become incredibly productive. So yes, I think it's really possible. I think that the right support, that's the critical part, the right agricultural support in these communities, it absolutely could replace it.
0: For sure. Now, where's government in respect of what needs to happen on this front? The government, I believe, are currently drafting new frameworks for smallholder support. Now, if you were sitting with the Minister of Agriculture today, what's that maybe big blind spot in our current policy regarding women and food security that you would advise the Minister on?
1: I think it would be to make sure that agriculture extension services really reach all people in a community trying to farm, so even at the household level. So whether they work through NGOs or community groups, but to really reach every level of person farming in a community, not just one big farm or someone trying to do a bigger commercial. I mean, that we need to support that as well, but we also need to support the mother at home trying to feed her children or the grandmother at home trying to feed her children. And then it would be to really promote ecological approaches, because they build confidence, resilience, and they build economic independence. And they make sure that what we're doing aligns with what is best for the environment, and also supports and in line with climate resilience.
0: Yeah, and I guess that requires a bit of a shift in our minds, our perceptions maybe, of rural women specifically. Often I get the sense that we view them as vulnerable grant recipients, but you are suggesting that they are very important investors in our country's health. I think that shift is necessary to bring about the necessary support and resources that they require.
1: Absolutely. And I think they have so much potential. You know, like I said, given the right support and opportunities, they can really, really play a huge role. They are the strongest people I know. You know, you in those rural communities and you see grandmothers carrying enormous bundles of firewood on their heads, or, you know, they're just collecting water. They are working so hard in and out every day just to make sure that children have what they need. And with a little bit more support, they would be able to achieve so much more even. But they are some of the strongest people and have so much potential. And then some women in these communities obviously have enormous potential to really scale their production and their enterprises into small businesses.
0: And you're talking beyond subsistence now.
1: Yes, absolutely.
0: Wow.
1: I think we've got to look at the full value chain, because, you know, different people have different needs, different households, and people have different capacity. You know, you've got elderly grandmothers maybe that sometimes aren't very physically capable, who are going to have a household garden at their home, but then you might have people that really have the potential to grow a small business and to scale it. And those women need support as well. They need access to financing. They need fit for purpose support programs that will sort of take them through that process.
0: I think just the end of Angela Larkin, you've got to take us. You've got to take us into a very specific community, maybe with the help of our imagination, of course, where that investment into women's farming has tangibly lowered, especially stunting rates. Was there a magic ingredient there?
1: I think it's a combination of mentoring and a combination of access to inputs, like I said. I mean, in our rural community that we're working in, if you wanted to buy seedlings, it's a two-hour taxi ride away. And you've got to buy a seat on the taxi for the seedlings to come home, you know. So you're not going to be planting on a regular basis if that's what you've got to do just to access the inputs. So by making them available locally in the rural community, you can enable people to take advantage of that input and grow regularly. And I think that is what made it possible for people to just start and run with it.
0: I get you. So if those seedlings could be readily available, I get the feeling that you'll see a lot more women doing the work that you propose they do.
1: Absolutely.
0: Okay, that was a fascinating conversation. And agency and financial literacy, I hear that objective just beyond subsistence. So are you enabling that kind of literacy as well, a view beyond subsistence?
1: Yeah, absolutely. So at Tunda, we've enabled the community to grow over 55 million rands worth of food over the last 10 years. So that's food they would have had to go and buy, or possibly wouldn't have had the money to buy, but that has been consumed in the community over the last decade. And through that process, we've obviously identified a lot of people who want to scale their operation. So we have a separate program for basically subsistence farmers, and then those who want to grow bigger, and then those who really want to scale their operations. And so they require a different mentoring and training, a different infrastructure and different investment.
0: It really is organizations like Tunda and people like Angela Larkin, executive director of Tunda, that make the world go round. And they're alerting us to that wonderful rural projects that they have out in KwaZulu Natal. I wish I would have the opportunity to vote for a person like Angela. We can't argue about such a good candidate now, can we?
2: When the combo is heating up in your town,
3: community,
2: or around your dinner table,
3: the Cape wants to hear all about it too.
4: Frustration is misdirected. Foreign nationals are here illegally. We should also blame them for continuing to be in the country illegally. 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However, our government now is looking at this as in like, oh yeah, you have a right to march. But they're not looking at the reason why people are saying, we have had enough.
2: Your opinion matters.
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7: As we talk about the real cost of drinking and driving, we're joined by Christelle Coleman, CEO of AMI Underwriting Managers. Christelle, welcome to the show. Thank you so much for joining us.
8: Oh, it's great to be back. Thanks for having me.
7: I just listened
8: to your previous
7: interviews,
8: I must just say, and our topic is right on trend because I have a family member
7: was
8: driving under the influence of alcohol, and that has caused huge problems for the, you know, the repercussions of that. So, yes.
7: Oh my goodness. Yeah, I think it's things that people don't necessarily speak about openly because it comes with a lot of shame. But yeah, that is the reality. So then let's talk about the real cost of drinking and driving.
8: So, you know, you always just think about, I'll lose my license. Maybe I won't be able to renew my license or whatever. But the circles of how this affects people's lives are just, it's really, really, and everything just gets worse and worse and worse. So the first thing is, if you drink and drive and you're arrested at the scene of the accident under the influence, you will be taken to the police station. You will either get left off with a warning or you will get a criminal record, depending on the circumstances. So whether this person caused damage to another car or property, or whether someone was injured or killed in that accident. So the levels of, you know, how serious this is will determine the outcome. Secondly, if you were arrested with alcohol or drugs in your blood, your insurance policy will not pay out. It won't pay out your damages, and it will not pay out the damages of the person that you drove into or the number of people that you drove into. So you will have to pay for your own car to be repaired or replaced and for the damages to the third parties. And then finally, you could end up with a criminal record, depending on the seriousness of the accident, and you can end up losing your job. So people think it's just about getting into the car, having a lack of drink on their way to the coast or whatever, but the repercussions of that decision can be so far-reaching, and I just thought it's important that we talk about that.
7: Let's go line by line. I think the first one that you, the first thing that you mentioned is how the mentality will kind of be like, well, it's not that big of a deal, right? A person will think, I might just get a slap on the wrist or whatever the case may be. Do you think that there is a mentality that if you have insurance, you can get away with a bit more?
8: Oh, without a doubt. I'm dealing with a claim right now with a client who was arrested at the scene of the accident, caused damage to his own car and a third party, was under the influence, and we're waiting 6 to 8 months in a good year for the blood test results to come out. So they took his blood. That client is phoning nonstop for us to pay that claim out because he thinks he's been paying his insurance premium for so many years and, you know, we should pay the claim. That is not how it works. If you are under the influence, it's against the law, and insurance policies can't respond to anything that is against the law. So driving under the influence is something that you will never get a claim paid out, especially if blood was drawn and it's shown with lab tests that you were over the legal limit.
7: So,
8: and it's quick to get over that limit, huh? Quick.
7: Yes, because isn't it, and I stand to be corrected, it's 2 glasses of wine.
8: No, but just can we just talk about these glasses of wine? 175 milliliters of wine is what a glass of wine is. Most of us drink more than that in one glass. So it is, and it's also how much you weigh and over what period of time you've consumed this alcohol that will affect your blood counts, the alcohol counts in your blood.
7: Mm.
8: So don't think you can just have a glass of wine. You just had one glass of wine. You could be over the limit, and by act, you know what could happen is, you just had one glass of wine, you drive home and a child jumps in front of your car on a bicycle or whatever and you hit that child, you'll go to jail because you would be, if you're over the limit. And we see this in insurance happen all the time, these drunk driving incidents. And getting your claim rejected is the least of your problems. It's the legal ramifications and the impact on your life going forward that you should be concerned about.
7: Okay, now to get to the part, and I'm glad you touched on the glasses, that a person needs to take into consideration so many things. Why is there such a backlog with waiting for bloods when it comes to cases like this? Because in the context, of course, of insurance, you need that proof to now officially reject a claim, I would assume.
8: I don't know. I wish I could give you that answer.
7: I love the honesty.
8: We are insurers, so we are at the receiving end of, you know, the backlog of, you know, the blood tests. And we can't, so the how the process works is, we suspect that the insurance, the policyholder was under the influence of alcohol. There's blood drawn. It goes away. And then for the 6 to 8 months, we can't accept or reject the claim until we know what the blood what the blood outcome is. So during that time, the car has to be stored at a storage yard. We incur daily storage fees. We've got clients jumping up and down, very anxious because they can't move forward because everyone's waiting for the blood results. So it's really frustrating, and I feel very sorry for clients, you know, who are caught in the crossfires and they actually haven't, you know, been drinking because they also have to wait. It's really, really difficult, but we have to deal with this. This is, you know, this is day-to-day working in South Africa. But people normally know, the policyholders normally know how much they've had to drink and how long they've been drinking, you know, whether it was from lunchtime and then this thing happened at 11:30 at night. The chances are that they're over the limit and that the policy will not be able to respond.
7: Okay, so in terms of the cost of drinking, we actually have a voice note.
9: Just listening to this issue with regards to driving under the influence, and I just want to add another point. If you've got life insurance and you pass away due to driving under the influence, then the life insurance also becomes invalid and you will get paid nothing. We had it, one of our employees was drunk when he had an accident in Zimbabwe, and the company life policy refused to pay anything to him, and his young family got nothing from the insurance company. So it's very serious. If you are drunk, driving drunk, there are massive consequences to the situation. Thank you. Bye.
7: Sure. I wasn't even aware of that, Christelle, just in terms of the non-short-term insurance. So there you have it. Your family could find themselves in a position where they don't get a payout. Yo, Christelle, thank you so much for your time.
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10: Economic growth is a sine qua non for, if not eradicating, then certainly getting more on top of than we are at the moment, South Africa's most pressing problems around crime and so on. The more people that are employed, the more money the government has to spend, and one hopes the government spends that money wisely and makes a difference in so many of the areas that trouble our social and economic lives. But we don't have that economic growth. There was a time before the financial crash of 2008-2009 where we were achieving 4-5% growth on an annual basis, but now we kind of celebrate the fact that we're going to get up to 1.5% and maybe even 2.2% in 3 years' time. And we need kind of 5-6% growth annually in order to kind of keep where we are. And if we're going to make a serious dent in unemployment and crime and all of those other horrible things that are part of our lives, we need 8-10% growth. We're not getting it. We're not getting close. Why not? That's a question that Professor William Gumede, who is a political economist, addressed in an op-ed on News 24, which I read with great interest. It's a complex question with a lot of complex answers and a lot of moving parts, but simplify it for us, in even if it's in a crude way. Why not?
11: I understand it's a complex issue, but I think the most important thing to understand is the economies like China and now more recently India, just focus on getting economic growth, and who have made getting economic growth their anchor economic policies, have done very extremely well. I mean, China, after the 1980s, when it decided that economic growth is going to be the priority above everything else, I mean, they lifted hundreds of millions of people out of poverty. The thing with economic growth is, in focusing on economic growth, it forces a couple of things. The first one that it focuses on is to increase the pie of the economy. So not focusing on existing industries, but building and expanding new industries. Then it also immediately means that focusing on skills, and linked to that growth is focusing on a merit-based system in the state itself. And then being open to investment, and maybe the last one linked to that, is focusing on rule of law. So no matter the the political system, if a country focuses on economic growth, and then linked to that economic growth, there's a couple of pillars that if a country focuses on economic growth, which is that a country must implement, it changes the game. And we've seen it now with India. I mean, India has had 6-7% plus economic growth the last couple of years, and they actually only more recently focus on growth. Prior to the current government in India, they had the Indian Congress Party that was like the ANC, that did not take economic growth seriously, and India struggled for a very, very long time to deal with poverty.
10: And now the BJP says growth at any cost. Maybe it's not quite as stark as that, but growth is primus. It's number one. Because the word inclusive, it's a lovely idea, inclusive growth. We have growth that includes people, and so we design policies for inclusion and growth. Unfortunately, I think the reality is that the policies for inclusion inhibit the growth. And that if you have significant growth, does it inevitably lead to inclusion?
11: Absolutely. I mean, I think the first priority is to focus on growth. Now, the sad part in our country and many other African liberation movement-led countries is going for economic growth is not taken seriously. I mean, just listen to some of the ANC officials. Many think that focusing on economic growth is some kind of conspiracy from the World Bank and some kind of neoliberal idea. So there's no seriousness about economic growth. And in fact, since the first African country became independent in 1847, and that was Liberia, very few African countries focus on growth. Then possibly only two or three African countries that focus on economic growth. I mean, one was Botswana, the other one, Mauritius, in more recent times, Cape Verde. And it is no surprise, out of the 55 odd African countries, you know, those three countries actually have done well because they focus on growth. None of the other African countries did that because either, lack of enthusiasm or just did not believe that that should be the issue. In our case, there's been focusing on side issues. I mean, you talk about, inclusive growth aspect. If we just focus all out on growth, we'll get all of the other things will come together. Yeah, I mean, in the last couple of years, the focus from the ANC point of view has been on transformation before growth. So instead of getting the growth, and then we'll have a surplus that we can do, then we can do all the transformation that we need.
10: So my suspicion, and I'm not an economist, so my suspicion must be taken with a large bag of salt, but my suspicion is that we start to have 6-7% growth rates annually, then transformation will automatically happen, because it's impossible to have that level of growth rate and keep, you know, vast parts of the economy in white hands. Inevitably, black hands will be grabbing bigger and bigger parts of that economy, because growth dictates that reality.
11: No, absolutely. And yes, you know, of course, you know, the government may need to intervene here and there from a social justice point of view. But a social justice point of interventions should not oversettle or be bigger than the growth aspect. And that is the problem, that balance. We have to get that growth first in order for us so that we can get all of the other things that we want, and we can do more social justice. And that is the key part.
10: Thank you very much for talking to us about that contribution of yours to News 24. It's there and well worth reading. Political economist Professor William Gumede.
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12: Time for us to talk books, because of course we speak about a new book written by independent consultant, feminist researcher and writer Joy Watson. It's called Because I Love You, and Joy joins us on the line to tell us about her latest book. Thank you so much for giving us your time. Right, so you have a new book, and this is not a book about breakups. And so if it is not about breakups, what is Because I Love You about?
13: So, you know, I wanted to write, and it was inspired by something that happened to me, about relationships where everything seems perfect. And when you, so it's mostly, you know, focusing on men who kind of hurt women, but it's perfect on the outside, and they perfect. And then there are these small little consistent patterns of incidents that happen that cause you to doubt yourself.
12: Right.
13: And so they centered around three stories, and these are real stories of actual women, Zara, Mira, and Tuli. Mm-hmm. And basically, you know, with each of them, it's different kinds of harm. So the one, for example, got into a relationship with a financial scammer. The second one was with somebody who was married, and, you know, it's kind of strung her along for more than 10 years. And the third was with this perfect guy. But then on the odd occasion, he was, you know, controlling and manipulative, but not intangible in a way. It's not in ways that you go, oh my God, he's terrible. It's like in these small, the little incidents that sort of, you know, scratch at your skin.
12: Yeah.
13: And I was really interested in this as a concept. I am finding that as a talking point, as I talk about the book, there's so many women going through this where you are, am I crazy? Because on the surface of things, everything is perfect and people admire this person. But you also know that these things are happening, and they're happening consistently.
12: Right. And it's sort of kind of that... I don't want to say it's like a microaggression, but I guess these small, well, which aren't small, like the things you've just described aren't small things, but I guess we're socialized to think, well, you know, someone is kind of manipulative and controlling.
13: Absolutely.
12: To kind of dismiss those because, well, they are bigger things, right?
13: Exactly. And often,
12: yeah.
13: The experiences are so subtle that they can be dismissed or rationalized away. And and often it takes a long time to see it for what it is, because, you know, and maturation is actually such a beautiful word. You rationalize it, you normalize it. And I guess that, you know, the point that when I sat with these women, that what I started realizing is that over time, this so erodes your sense of self that it is as harmful as physical harm, because it affects your health, your well-being, everything about you, how you show up in the world. You know, we don't quite have the language for thinking about this because there's no tangible bruise on your skin necessarily.
12: Yeah. And so you look at the stories or the inner lives of three women, and I imagine they're very different stories, but there are parts of their stories where not necessarily that there's convergence, but there's a pattern. Because often this kind of behavior is a pattern. And so I imagine there's a point in all three of their lives where this pattern emerges, even if it does in different ways for them.
13: Absolutely. And, you know, Googs, I wanted, so the motivation was that my husband left me after many years, but he didn't have the courage to say why or to explain anything. He just upped and left and refused, ghosted me, like refused to take my calls and my messages. And I mean, I spent about 2 years trying to get a response to get divorced. And so the inspiration came from this thing left an indelible mark on my psyche. I was not the same person I was before that happened to me. And so I was curious about talking to other women to whom something similar had happened. And, you know, I wasn't brave. I didn't want to write about my story. So initially it was, let me take these three stories and write about that. But then in the process, it became very clear that it's a little bit disingenuous to not put myself on the page. So they're little bits of my own story, but I'm also very intentional about not dissecting my past on the page. Ex-partner. So the little bits of insight into what happened to me. And I think that, you know, the magical thing that happened is that this became a dual-way process for talking to women and having and getting their stories, but me also sharing with them. And there's something very powerful when women come together and they share in that way. You know, it reminds me sort of women gathering in the olden days, you know, around a fire or and like it brings back, it invokes memories of my mother and her sisters and my grandmother. There's wisdom and a way of, through storytelling, making sense, making meaning of our lived experience. And so, you know, it's not just about the book for me. Something very magical happened in the process of doing that book.
12: Yeah. Would you say that this book or the process of, you know, writing it as you kind of yourself had this experience, was it cathartic for you? Did it in any way give you the answer that you didn't get from your partner, but you kind of, you know, in seeing that other women had similar questions, did it kind of give you that kind of affirmation, closure, answer?
13: Absolutely. So my husband left me for another woman, right? And I desperately needed a something, words, making sense. Tell me, explain why I'm such a terrible person, and actually I'm not. But, you know, I needed this thing that would give me an ending, and I never got that. And so I did need help, and I did go and speak to a therapist. And I thought that I had dealt with it, but I hadn't really, not until this process with these women. There's a soul level healing that happened that made me able to give myself my own closure. Or actually, they helped me get closure. So, you know, I didn't get that from my ex-husband, but they managed to write an ending for me in which I made peace and in which, you know, something beautiful can evolve from what was essentially a horrific experience.
12: And the women whose lives the characters, the three characters, are kind of loosely based around, have they read the book? They would have known that you were speaking to them for a book you were working on. Have they read the book and seen kind of the bits that make it into the book? Obviously, some of it is fictionalized. What has been their response if they've read, certainly maybe not the whole book, but the bits that are about them?
13: So they read drafts of the bits that were about them, and they changed things. So, you know, I had to be very ethical about it, that this was their story. It had to be a true reflection of their lived reality. And so they commented on three different drafts that I had done, and then it went through a copy editor, and they saw when the copy editor was done, they looked at it a fourth time. So they were very integrally involved. And, you know, some of the things was, no, it wasn't quite like this. You need to change how I felt. But then also, you know, more subtle things. In one instance, there was a child, and I'd given a fictionalized name that was too close to the real name. So those sorts of things. Like, it had to be entirely their own. They don't want to go on a public platform. They want it to be hidden. So the bits that are, you know, I've changed little bits about their personal lives, so they're not easily identifiable. And I guess that, you know, what matters is that they know they see themselves in there, and the book is a thing that says this happened to me and it's real and I survived it. But they're not necessarily going to come forward and say, this is my story.
12: Yeah. Were you at all, I guess, anxious about publishing this book? Because some people, for different reasons, writing is a deeply vulnerable thing. Even if you aren't writing about yourself, gosh, the fact that you're putting together work that other people will consume and perhaps understand in very different ways to what you intended, that can be quite a scary thing. Were there any of those, granted you are well published, so maybe you don't have those nerves, but did you worry about, oof, this book is going to go out into the world, people will read it, people will know about not just the story of these women, but part of my story that's in this book?
13: Books, my darling, you just don't need to just be on radio, you need to be in a psychiatrist's chair. You are so insightful. I was terrified. And in fact, when I was conceptualizing it and started to initially, I didn't have bits of myself on the page of my story. And my sister, who I trust with my life, said to me, be very careful about bleeding onto the page and making yourself vulnerable and putting out a story that the world is going to know this is, you know, unlike the other women, they're going to know this is you. Right. And also, you know, one reader at an initial phase read it and said, oh, I have so much pity for you. And I didn't want that response. I don't want anyone's pity. And I get that, you know, people are going to respond in different ways. But I survived this and I'm okay. And at the same time, it's a tremendously vulnerable project. I did my first, because the book has not quite hit the shelves, my first interview with Rebecca Davis of Daily Maverick. And because I can't tell you, it's like I was so ill, so anxious that morning, because this is real stuff and real emotions, and there's a huge vulnerability in it. And I guess it helps talking to people like you and Rebecca, where there's a kindness and a gentleness. But I'm terrified of the response of, and you know, my sister was amazing. She said to me, this book, firstly, she's a writer too, and she was like, this book is special, it's going to fly, it gave me all the feels. But she said, but you have to prepare yourself for the fact that there are going to be haters, and just be strong, like, that's just normal, there will be haters, and that's okay. And so, you know, I'm sort of putting my shield of armor on, and may I say my big girl panties. And yeah, knowing that it's not going to necessarily appeal to everybody, but at the same time, I believe that there's so many going through this experience. And I wrote it because I couldn't find a book that spoke to what I was going through at the time.
12: You know, you speaking about kind of despite the fear, kind of putting yourself on the page anyway, makes me think of, there's this popular quote by Audre Lorde, and I'm going to paraphrase it, where she basically says, we must be willing to examine our own lives, because, you know, as thinkers, feminists, we can examine everything else, which is great, but the ways in which, you know, patriarchy or capitalism or racism or whatever it is plays out in our own lives, those power structures. But that is terrifying business. It's almost easier to examine everything external to us. But when you turn it inward, which is, I think, part of the work which you've done, That is really scary stuff, but it sounds like you've done quite a feminist thing here. If part of the work is to
13: say,
12: yeah,
13: that I am falling more and more in love with you. Yeah, you are quoting Audre Lorde to me. You just get more and more perfect. So, you know, I use Audre Lorde in the book too,
12: yeah.
13: Because I didn't just want it to be about the hurt. I wanted it to be about the joy of beginning again. And so I use Audre Lorde's piece on erotica as a source of expression. Mm. How do you find the eroticism? And I'm not talking just, like, you need good sex. We all need good sex. We need intimacy. We need touch.
12: Yes.
13: But how do you fall in love with life again? And how do you find the erotica in the ordinary? How do you live in that state of bliss and joy? Because, yeah. You know, we have to find the beauty and the eroticism in all our sensory, embedded sense of self in order to pick ourselves up from the floor and move forward. So that is, you know, is another theme in the book, that we get to, that this is the extraordinary bit about being human. Everything, and I reflect on in the book that life is about endings, and I often reflect, and this is a little bit morbid, but I like to reflect because I like to be ready for stuff. So I reflect on the moment of when the day comes when I will exit this world. What will that be like, and how do I make as much peace with it as possible and make it a mindful moment? But that, you know, the moment of our death is a signifier for everything else in life. There are endings. We lose people. We lose jobs. We lose homes. We lose experiences. And this is the extraordinary bit about human life, is that we end and we have to begin again. And how do you then write yourself a beginning that is beautiful and soothing and kind?
12: Mm.
13: Because you get to do that. You know, endings are horrible sometimes. And how do you end holding the pain and the hurt and the, you know, crying onto the bathroom floor? And then how do you go, I'm now picking myself up and allowing for all the emotion, but I'm going to write a new path into the future where I'm wearing my anti-gravity boots and flying towards the sun.
12: Yeah. And so, Joe, it sounds like an incredible read. If we're looking to find it, when is the book available and where can we find it?
13: So I'm told it should hit the shelves in next week. But I also wanted to mention that I'm coming to Joburg, which I'm in love with. I didn't live in Cape Town sometimes. For the Kingsmead Festival, which is in May, and I'll be there the 22nd. I would just love to see the Joburg peeps,
12: yes,
13: at the festival.
12: Sounds good. Joy, thank you so much for your time. A great pleasure having you on the show.
13: Thank you. Big fan girl of yours. So thank you so much for having me, Gerg.
12: Thank you, Joy.
13: Lots of love to you.
12: Thank you. You too. That's independent consultant, feminist researcher and writer. Her latest book, Because I Love You, is out. Joy Watson joining us.
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1: For the wrap of your Eyewitness News, I'm Zingisa Chirwa. Digital Technologies Minister Soli Malatsi has denied being unduly influenced to take a meeting with satellite company Starlink. This follows allegations that DA ministers were being pressured by former party leader Tony Leon to meet with Starlink representatives. Leon owns a consultancy firm, Resolve Communications, which lists Starlink as one of its clients. In a statement, Malatsi said he has held meetings with Starlink and other global satellite companies as part of his official duties. Tabiso Koba reports.
2: Despite being owned by South African-born billionaire Elon Musk, Starlink does not currently operate in the country. This is due to the company's refusal to comply with the country's broad-based black economic empowerment policy. To qualify for an operating license, Starlink would need to give up a certain percentage of its ownership to historically disadvantaged groups. In May last year, Digital Technologies Minister Soli Malatsi published a policy directive on equity equivalent investment programs in the ICT sector, which some critics described as a workaround to the country's existing triple BEE policy. In an interview with News 24, former DA leader John Steenhuisen alleged that Tony Leon has been putting pressure on Malatsi to find a solution that would allow Starlink to operate in the country. This has raised questions of a potential conflict of interest, as Leon was one of the DA's GNU negotiators and remains an influential figure within the party. However, Malatsi denies his actions have been unduly influenced by Leon. Tabiso Koba, Eyewitness News.
1: The Gauteng government has criticized municipalities in the province for failing to curb high levels of irregular expenditure, which stands in the billions of rands. Gauteng Treasury released the consolidated audit report for the province's 11 municipalities, with only two achieving clean audits for the 2024-2025 financial year. For the year under review, Gauteng municipalities recorded a total of 14.4 billion rand in irregular expenditure. Irregular expenditure refers to spending that is carried out in violation of approved municipal legislation. Gauteng Finance MEC Nkululeko Dunga.
3: Gauteng is not a poor province. This is a province with capital, and the Auditor General has found again and again that we are not channeling these resources effectively enough to deal with the challenges of our people and what they face. This is not a story about the absence of money. It is a story about the absence of discipline in how money is spent in our municipalities.
1: The ANC in KwaZulu-Natal has ruled out the possibility of a hit in the accident that claimed the life of party member of the provincial legislature, Dr. Ndutuko Mahlaba. Mahlaba was killed after he was struck by a buggy while out on his morning run in Newcastle in northern KZN. Party officials visited his family home in Gande village in Ngutu as leaders from across the province paid their respects. Nhlanhla Mabaso reports.
4: Speculation around Dr. Ndutuko Mahlaba's death has been widespread, with some questioning whether the incident may have been a targeted attack given the political climate in KwaZulu-Natal. However, ANC provincial convener Mike Mabuyakulu says it was a tragic accident.
5: Well, we must simply say that this is a very tragic accident. And our understanding is that the driver that was involved, it was not a hit and run. That driver presented himself or herself to the police, and that the matter is being investigated by the Sarakan Police Service.
4: The party has called for calm, saying police must be given space to complete their investigation. Funeral arrangements are yet to be announced. Nhlanhla Mabaso, Eyewitness News, Ngutu, Northern KZN.
1: The Western Cape government has urged foreign nationals seeking repatriation to contact their respective embassies and consulates for assistance. The provincial government says municipalities will no longer arrange transport for migrants returning to their home countries. The announcement follows the closure of temporary repatriation assistance operations at municipal facilities and the Department of Home Affairs' Epping offices in Cape Town. Scores of migrants gathered at the centre ahead of the anti-illegal immigration marches on the 30th of June. Dozens of buses were

0: later in the day, temperatures ranging between 11 and 19 degrees. That's a wrap of your Eyewitness News.
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4: 5 minutes after 4 a.m. A very good morning to you. My name is Jacob Mashokwa. Such a pleasure to be with you this morning. I'm in for Africa Milani on Early Breakfast, and I'm with you until 6 o'clock. In fact, I'm with you for the entire week, so I'm very honored to be part of your morning routine today. Coming up on the show, we'll do the usual. What will be coming up on the show? That includes the week ahead. It's the start of a new week. And as always, we'll be unpacking stories set to shape the national conversation over the days ahead. We'll touch on anything from politics to the economy to the World Cup. Were you watching some rugby this weekend or some Formula One? You're welcome to let me know on 021-446-0567 or 011-883-0702. The WhatsApp line, 072-567-1567 or 072-702-1702. We'll also get into a conversation about artificial intelligence. South Africa has now appointed Lady Miriam Yam as its special envoy for technology and AI. The founder of I Am The Code will represent the country on global AI governance, digital inclusion, and workforce readiness. Now, with government saying the appointment is aimed at ensuring AI benefits everyone, not just a handful of countries or companies. And that's the question we're asking as well. We're asking, has AI already changed the way you work or live? Or maybe you're excited by its potential, or maybe you're worried about what it could mean for jobs, privacy, and the future. So I'm asking the question on 072-567-1567 or 072-702-1702. Has AI already changed the way you work or live? Are you worried about AI? What do you think about AI? Especially now that government is also now appointing people when it comes to artificial intelligence. In fact, we'll have a conversation with Lady Miriam Yam a little later. And that conversation is centered around AI in general and how AI in South Africa is now looking like it's a serious thing. Do you even use AI? You know, now and again, when I scroll on Facebook, I see this these videos that come up that say you can make your own videos on AI. I'm literally like, nah, this is not for me. This is not for me. But for people like my mother, who is in her early 70s, like, she's getting swindled by this AI. She sends me videos and says, hey, look at this video. And I'm like, Mom, it's AI. Don't take it seriously. And she's like, how do you tell? So I was like, Mom, it's AI. Please, like, you cannot believe everything you're seeing on social media. So I want to ask that question, whether you're young or old, 072-567-1567 or 072-702-1702. What are your thoughts on AI? Producer Barry just sent me a message now saying, how do we ever survive without AI? Hey, that's a serious question. How do we ever survive without AI? Look, lines are open. Very interested to hear your thoughts on AI. So come through with a voice note on 072-567-1567 or 072-702-1702. Alternatively, you can call on 021-446-0567 or 011-883-0702. Maybe you want to chat about the World Cup. You want to chat about England and Mexico. Looks like they're playing right now. England 2, Mexico 1. Yeah, England. I watched England's game last week. I was very impressed with England. Very, very, very impressed. And talking about the World Cup, of course, we'll have a conversation much later, just before we wrap up the show. And that conversation will be about Portugal versus Spain in the FIFA World Cup. So Sizwe Mbebe will be joining us. He's a football analyst and editor for Soccer Beat. And that conversation is about Spain versus Portugal. Big history between the two nations, and here they are going head-to-head at the FIFA World Cup. So that's the main game that we're going to be looking out for today. But, I mean, there's still so many games coming up. I know Argentina's playing tomorrow. It's still such an exciting place to be in the World Cup.

0: It's exciting to be following it. Even though for myself, this weekend was a bit of a crazy weekend for me. Couldn't exactly keep up with the sports around me. I was out in the bush in the Lowveld. I was out in Hoedspruit, gone for a boys' weekend away mixed with a bachelor's, which was a lot of fun. You got to love dorpies like Hoedspruit and the gang. A very, very, very good place to be. I was very fortunate enough to drive through the likes of Leidenburg, or now known as Mashishing, as well as Dahlstrom. Stunning, stunning, stunning little town, Dahlstrom. Lots of trout farms in the area as well. So let's have a conversation about that as well. If you want to talk about small dorpies, especially in the likes of the Lowveld, if you've got a chance to travel. Did you find that some are well looked after? Some are invested a lot, while others look like they've just been neglected. There's so many small towns that I drove through from Johannesburg that I saw, and I thought, wow, these places just look like nothing happens here. Honestly, you see it with infrastructure, you see it on the roads, but then you drive through Dahlstrom and everything so well manicured, so well looked after. So many big franchises there. Big, big franchises. Coffee stop. I did a coffee stop. There was a Seattle there to have a coffee. But what I'm trying to say is you find the big brands or a lot of independent butchers and shops, but they are well funded. They are well funded. And Dahlstrom is also quite popular because driving through it, coming back to Joburg on Sunday afternoon, it was packed. And it's packed with all types of people. Various cars, some very expensive cars as well parked there. Very, very expensive cars. I'm talking 2.5 million rand German luxury sedans in and out of there. Expensive motorbikes as well. I see there was a lot of bike crews that have also made the drive out to Dahlstrom. But you drive barely 90 k's away to Leidenburg, now known as Mashishing, and you think, no, it cannot be the same South Africa. I don't want to even get into the conversation about the potholes. There was a section where for a good 40, 50 k's, I could only drive maybe 60 or 80. Couldn't drive fast at all because we were dodging potholes. We were dodging potholes. I'd love to hear your thoughts on the Lowveld and the small dorpies as well. 072-567-1567 or 072-702-1702. We've got some voice notes coming in here as well. Are we able to play some, Connie? Let's play the first voice note.
1: Good morning to you, to us all in the 702 land. Talking about AI, it's moving rather at a very fast pace and leaving some of us golden old is very, very anxious, but we're trickling on because I take it one step at a time. The only thing that I'm scared of is buying anything online. I'm not good at pressing buttons. I am very scared simply because I'm amongst the golden oldies. Thank you and good morning to us all.
0: Morning, Lindiwe. Thank you so much. Really appreciate that. Buying online seems like it's a problem for many. There's so many shows I heard. Stephen Grotes on the Midday Report, on Pippa Hudson in the afternoons as well, with Wendy Nola talking about the dangers of online shopping. And that alone makes you think that it is a problem simply because of so many people getting conned. Literally, people being taken for a ride. So I hear you about being hesitant when it comes to buying online. For me, it's always the reputable shops, you know, the ones that are usually selling stuff online. I can do that with my eyes closed. But if I don't know the shop, then I approach it with a lot of skepticism. Or chances are I won't buy online. But there are a couple of standard things I buy every second or third month online. But that's because the brands and the websites are reputable. So I'm okay with that. I am okay with that. But the question I'm asking is, are you okay with AI? Are you managing AI? 0725671567 or 0727021702. People are asking about AI every day. I want to know how you're navigating AI, what your thoughts are with AI. Have you changed the way you work? Have you changed the way you operate because of AI? Yeah, that's the question I'm asking. Bafana Kumalo says, I'm glad I grew up in the era where we used own knowledge and researched information for assignments. AI makes students not to be creative and innovative. Thank you, Bafana Kumalo. I appreciate that. Very, very, very interesting point he brings there. A lot of kids are now in the universities and they're doing research. All they do is they got to find out how to put in a perfect prompt into ChatGPT. And then it comes back. You can tell ChatGPT straight and say, I want to get information about X, Y, Z. I'm putting together a assignment on this and that. If you prompt it well enough, it comes back. And if you just copy and paste and remove some commas here and some full stops there, how can you tell? As a lecturer, how can you tell if that is legitimate? It is just too easy. Bafana's right. It is too easy. And then I see on the lines here, we got Dumisani from Germiston who wants to bring something up. A very important conversation. Dumisani, a very good morning to you and welcome to Early Breakfast.
2: Morning, how are you?
0: I'm good. Thank you for asking. You want to comment on Jacob Zuma in India?
2: Yes, sir. Listen, I don't know whether I should say I want to correct or what, but the narrative that is going around in the media and also around South Africa, there are three brothers there of the Guptas. There is a AJ. The AJ is the oldest, yeah. And then there's Achul, and then there is a Rakesh Gupta. So initially they were all charged by the NPA, but later NPA withdrew the warrant of arrest against AJ because of insufficient evidence to prosecute him. Yeah, yeah. So I think those who advised the former president, they say that here is an opportunity. This is the man who's not charged by the NPA that you can visit. I think that Jacob Zuma used that opportunity to visit AJ. Because AJ was not charged by the charges were withdrawn by the NPA. So for the ANC or for the state to say that they are going to withdraw his benefits, I think they are going to meet challenges. Because even if Jacob Zuma met the other two. In India, still for the state to withdraw the benefits of Jacob Zuma, they still have to go to the parliament to amend the law that enable the former president or the president even to benefit from the state. Because they cannot just withdraw without going to the parliament to amend, to say that in case where the president or the former president has misconduct or where has put the country in disrepute, repute, then the state has a right to withdraw the benefits. So it's like a case of a former public protector that is advocate Busisiwe Mkhwebane.
0: Yes, yes.
2: The state has no right to withdraw or to impeach you know, to withdraw his benefit. You know, they had, the DA had to go to enforce the parliament to amend the laws for the parliament to impeach advocate Busiwe Mkhwebane.
0: So Dumisani, in your opinion, it was okay. The visit was okay. We're actually looking into it as the media the wrong way. The fact that the High Commissioner Suklal also travelled with Jacob Zuma to go see AJ Gupta, it's all okay. It's all fine. There's a hullabaloo for nothing.
2: Yeah, that's what the deputy president, that is Paul Mashatile, was trying to explain to say that, Loza, by law, Loza, the commissioner, I mean the what we call the one representing the South Africa in India.
0: Yes,
2: they had no choice because the law allows him or permits him to accompany especially the former president or whoever in a high position to accompany wherever he wants to go in that country. So the law allows him. You know, so whether that person is there for the wrong reason or right reason, but as long as he's there at the country that he represents, he has no choice but to accompany the former president or the visitor from the high in a high profile.
0: Yeah. No, Dumisani, we'll leave it there. Thank you. A very interesting take from Dumisani, talking about how the visit for Jacob Zuma to India recently is not a big deal. And it's being portrayed in the wrong way by the media simply because charges were withdrawn against one of the Gupta brothers, that being AJ Gupta. And that's the same brother that Zuma went to go see. Now, if you don't know, Zuma even commented that, "I haven't seen this friend of mine in a long time. He was chased away by some people in South Africa." And Zuma was accompanied by the High Commissioner representing South Africa in India. But the High Commissioner needs to do that. He has to accompany the former president as per the rules, as per how things work with former heads of state. So very interesting that the minister in the presidency, Khumbuso Ntshavheni, had a problem with the High Commissioner Suklal for accompanying former President Jacob Zuma. Because Khumbuso Ntshavheni is saying Suklal was with criminals, i.e. fugitives that were supposed to be brought back to South Africa to account for state capture. Very interesting take there. Very, very interesting take. I remember seeing the posts initially of JZ there and him doing interviews. And I just thought, they're friends. They are friends. Maybe JZ went about it the wrong way as well. By doing any interview, you know that it's going to go public. You know it's going to ruffle feathers, especially because it is the Gupta brothers, the former residents of the Saxon world, Shabin. So maybe not do interviews. Maybe fly low-key. Do it all undercover instead of making it a whole media frenzy. Very interesting take there from the gent out in Germiston. 0725671567 or 0727021702. You can send through your voice notes, your WhatsApps there, or you can call us on 0214460567 or 0118830702. My name is Jacob Moshokwa. I'm in for Africa Milani. The time now is 24 minutes after 4 a.m. We're chatting about AI as well. I'm asking you guys about AI. What are your thoughts on AI? Are you scared of AI? How do you navigate AI? I'm also asking the questions about traveling the Lowveld. I was fortunate to go to Hoedspruit this weekend. And I'm talking about how some dorpies look amazing while others just look so neglected. And then in between all of that, you've got all these speed bumps and you've got these potholes, rather. So many potholes. Roads are definitely not being taken care of. Maxwell says to me on WhatsApp, Lowveld is a mess, Jacob, potholes province. It has been a promise after promise to fix the roads in the province. I come from Bushbuck Ridge in Mpumalanga, from Maxwell in Pretoria. Wow, wow, I did see the Bushbuck Ridge sign. So that means it's worse in other areas. Hey? That means it's worse. Somebody says, Dorpi with Sekoufle Natural Reserve is neglected by the Free State government. Mamel has the same potential as Clarence. Mamel. Hey, now I want to get out there and drive. Same potential as Clarence. Wakkerstroom and Dalstroom has the same potential as Clarence, Wakkerstroom and Dalstroom. Roads in town are bad. Driving from Gauteng to Mamel is a nightmare because of the potholes on the R34. Thank you, Bafana. Very interesting. Very, very interesting conversation around the small towns. And another interesting conversation around AI. We've got Sipho on the line in Bromfontein. Sipho, thank you for holding. Welcome to Early Breakfast.
3: Hello, 702. How are you?
0: I'm good. Thank you for asking. What is your comment about AI?
3: Yeah, as a student who recently enrolled into varsity, AI, it's quite scary if you look at it at a scary perspective, but it's quite useful also. The fact that it's free makes scary because, nothing comes for free. They're definitely taking some information for their AI agents to be, whoever is managing AI, for their AI agents to be as proficient as they can be. That's why you find out Siri is no longer as proficient because, it's not taking a lot of information from iPhone users, but AI agents that come with Android, for example, Google AI is taking a whole lot. Mm. And with also other AI models like ChatGPT, taking information from Reddit, you understand? So they are taking information from us, which is quite scary. Also the fact that students in varsity are just, using AI for a whole lot of things. I mean, you know the stories. But the useful side of it is that, it's easier. For example, I have a friend who's in America, who's doing pharmacy, and who's a pharmacist, and he works well in the medical field. And he just told me that, AI is very useful in a sense that you can diagnose a patient and disregard some other things that you're supposed to check because, you have already put in the symptoms in AI, and AI will tell you specifically what to check for, In a do-or-die situation, survival of the fittest, you can just punch in something and your symptoms into AI, and AI will give you recommendations as to how you can deal with flu these days. You understand? People are no longer going to pharmacies. People are doing home remedies from AI. Mm. So it's quite useful, but at the same time, it's very scary because the way these things are getting information is from our personal information, which is quite scary. But at the same time, also, there's the job aspect of it. I mean, there's Credo, who recently went viral for producing an AI song. People are going viral because they are making songs via AI. People are going viral because they're making videos via AI. So it's a whole lot of this thing. It's like 50-50 type of thing. It's useful, but at the same time, it's scary.
0: A very interesting take there, Sipho, seeing the positive of AI, but also saying it's important for us to tread carefully because it is scary. It is the unknown. Still on the lines, we're asking on 0727021702 or 0725671567 your thoughts on AI. Are you scared of AI? Are you embracing AI? And the other question I'm asking is about the neglect of the small towns, man. I visited the Lowveld, and I hate how I had mixed emotions around some small towns being well taken care of, while the others looked very scary. Some of them looked like ghost towns, in fact. Yes, I did drive through early on a Friday morning and then back on a Sunday afternoon, but some of them just look like nothing happens there. Looks like there's no support there. While the others, your Dalstroms, etc., look like they're properly looked after, well-funded, and it looks like things work. Well, at least for the short trip that I took to Hoedspruit this weekend. And the messages are coming in when it comes to the small towns. Got a message talking about the roads going all the way to Bushbuck Ridge not being very good. So you're welcome to join in on either of those conversations, 0725671567 or 0727021702. My name is Jacob Mashukwa, and I'm in from Africa Milani. I'm also taking your phone calls on 0214460567 or 011-883-0702. We've got Andrew all the way in Mitchell's Plain, who also wants to comment on AI. A very good morning to you, Andrew, and welcome to Early Breakfast.
4: Thank you, Jacob. And I'm excited to have you on the show. You wouldn't believe how you drove me into your car talk on Friday. And if you know me, you just got me hooked. And I'm listening every Friday. So thank you very much. Can I tell you what I learned on this past Friday?
0: Yes, sure. Go ahead. You were listening?
4: The A and the B. Yes, I was listening because I can tell you.
0: Wow. Fantastic.
4: And I didn't know those what those parts were called, but you know, those glossary that you give me.
0: Oh, garage glossary.
4: I was so excited. So now you get something to talk about. Let me go to the subject at hand.
0: Yes.
4: I'm by profession a photographer.
0: Okay.
4: So I had to go from analog to digital. And I felt at that time like a fraud, because you know, when you're a photographer, at that time, you had to measure the light, you must adjust your camera and all those things. So you were behind the camera doing all the work. And the outcomes were you. Whether you have a degree in photography or something,
0: yeah. The
4: outcome is there and nobody can deny it. Then digital came in. Almost everything is done for you by the camera.
0: Mm.
4: As I said, I felt like a fraud. Then couple of years ago, almost 22 years ago, I started this study group, and we had to work off books. We didn't have enough books. Then someone came on board and gave us tablets, and we were working off the tablets. The tablets got outdated, and then this AI came in. Jacob, it's like you having your own tutor any time of the day, if you just know where to go, and you guide the children how to use it. I tell you, that time we got 100% in maths. Some children got 300%. But 100% in three subjects.
0: I see.
4: Because of the tablets.
0: Wow.
4: I'm looking forward to them because of the apps. And there's zero-rated apps. Like the government is sponsored. And I don't know why not teachers. A lot of teachers don't know this. And I don't know why. Because I'm working with education, so I know. So I will put out my feelings and know if you know. So they don't know. Like, if I don't know, I should name the name Siovula, a zero rated, it's government supported, and everything is there. At Khan Academy, you get your past papers. So for those schools that the teachers go on stress, you know, these days you got stress leave, and the classes are going to, you know, mix up in other classes, and very little work is done. But you're going to get exam time, you're going to get those answers. So you can actually go, like in the university, the lecture say we're going to cover that, you can go study that. And when he does that, then you have some idea and you can ask the question based on some of the knowledge you already have just to get a better understanding. So that's how we can cope now, not just with matric from here, grade 4, because the work is there.
0: Mm.
4: There's a cell phone company that also... It's also almost stupid, man. Like, you scan, well, some of it is a math scanner, photo math. I can name you almost all the names of the stuff that is there that you can use to better your education. Like a scanner, math scanner. You scan the sum. It works out everything for you. Now, wow, I guide the children as well. You scan it. You don't know how to do it. Then you learn the methods, the methodology. You learn the steps. So what happens now with the sum? Only the numbers will change. They can then ask you any sum in that line. That then you will know it because you've learned it.
0: Yes.
4: And the beauty of it is, you don't sit with the tutors there. And tutors got a lot of money. I got some children, you know. I'm receiving end of all these children with poor results.
0: I see.
4: And I have to get them to you know. Our slogan is yes we can, 100%. So we are very high now. Our children come here with a 2, children come here with 1, and those children have to go up to a 7 because we don't go for anything else but the best. So wow. Now you have to be very careful with these children. You must be very patient. Now you guide them through this AI. I tell you, the sense of satisfaction that you see and of achievement you see on these children when they conquer these maths that is not so, you know, the enemy of some people.
0: Yeah.
4: Some people don't like it because maybe how it was presented. So there's no fear for this now. And other subjects, you got your past papers that you can go on. And, you know, like one of these, not circuit managers, one of the directors, though.
0: Yes, yes.
4: Told us, because I attend these meetings where these things are discussed. If you do your past papers alone,
0: yes.
4: You can get 90% and more. Because, you know, they can, if you got math backs, maybe say that's the book that you must do.
0: Andrew, unfortunately, that's all the time we have. Thank you so much, Andrew, giving us a breakdown of how AI is working in his community, especially for teaching children. How cool is that? He found some great ways to be able to change the perception by using tablets. And he also felt at some point when he moved from analog to digital cameras that he felt like a cheat at some point, but he's learning to embrace it. And he's not a young guy at all. Sounds like he's got the world of experience. And yes, he's talking about the other show I do here. It's not just Early Breakfast. I'm actually the car guy. And I do a show called Car Talk every Friday night at 8 p.m. sharp. We do this really cool thing called the Garage Glossary. And that Garage Glossary, it gives you one of the terminologies or one of the terms used by the people in the motoring world. And last week's one was about the A-pillar. The A-pillar is basically that pillar when you're looking at a car front on, and it's the pillar that is the same color as the body of the car, which is where the windscreen of the car is located. So on either side, that pillar is called the A-pillar. And that was our Garage Glossary this Friday. So don't forget to listen to Car Talk every Friday night on Cape Talk. And if you're out in Joburg, obviously you can use the Prime Media Plus app. All the interviews that take place on the show and many other shows on all the radio stations, you can listen on the Prime Media Plus app or go to primemediaplus.com. For now, though, Barry's just walked in. I want to get into that. Barry's going to be giving us a bit of some insight on what we can expect on the news front in both Gauteng and the Western Province. Barry Murray is our producer extraordinaire.
5: Good morning. Official title, that.
0: Producer extraordinaire.
5: Exactly.
0: Super producer. How are you, sir?
5: Very well, very well. Very Monday. How are you?
0: I'm Mondaying. I'm okay, though.
5: Indeed.
0: Let me know how we can talk about what's happening in Gauteng today.
5: Yeah, and it's making news everywhere, and that is that Gauteng's municipal finances back in the spotlight after only two of the province's 11 municipalities achieved clean audits for the second consecutive year. Finance MEC Nkululeko Dunga says the overall audit outcomes have regressed, warning that weak financial management ultimately affects service delivery and public trust. You were just talking about the small towns in the state that some of the roads are
0: exactly,
5: in.
0: Exactly. And it's good to hear there's at least some other provinces with clean audits for a change.
5: Oh, I thought you were going to say with the same problems. Then Bongani Bingwa this morning on 702, chatting to former diplomat and international relations expert Dr. Kingsley Makubela about the diplomatic fallout happening after South Africa's High Commissioner to India was photographed with former President Jacob Zuma and businessman AJ Gupta, and what this means for South African foreign policy and diplomatic credibility. The story is... it tickles me.
0: It's a very interesting story. Somebody even responded to the phone call we had earlier about the guy in Germiston saying there's nothing wrong with Jacob Zuma visiting his friend, an old friend in India.
5: I think if that's it, then that's it, right? Western Cape health authorities are monitoring a diarrhea outbreak at the Department of Home Affairs Epping Repatriation Center in Cape Town. The Department of Health says several people have fallen ill, with medical teams and aid organizations on site to contain the spread of the illness. Officials say hygiene measures have been intensified while investigations continue into the source of that outbreak. The problem, of course, being that there's a lot of people sort of on top of each other in that space. So were there an outbreak, it'll spread so fast.
0: Oh, that's kind of scary. And then what are we expecting on Good Morning Leicester with John Matham?
5: Good Morning Leicester with John Matham. Yeah, John this morning on Good Morning Cape Town, chatting to former judge president of the Competition Appeal Court, Dennis Davis, about the landmark Constitutional Court of South Africa ruling and declaring the sale of Tafelberg school property unlawful and what it means for affordable housing, spatial justice and the constitutional obligations of the state in the Cape Town city centre. It's been an ongoing discussion this week after that ruling about the importance of social housing, spatial planning and the different organizations at play in this, let's call it what it is, it's quite a war at times.
0: It is a war. And this specific story, this one, I've been following ever since I moved to Cape Town.
5: You see.
0: And it just keeps getting more and more interesting as we go along.
5: True.
0: Thank you so much, Barry Murray, producer extravaganza. Making sure that early breakfast comes together. Shout out to him for making all the calls and setting up the interviews. All of yesterday, shame. Him and I had a WhatsApp conversation yesterday afternoon. And I just felt so sorry for him saying, "Gee, Barry, I'm so sorry you have to be working on a Sunday." And he's like, "No, it's fine. These are the interviews that we got lined up. Are you happy with them?" And I said, "Barry, I can trust you because you're producer extraordinaire." And also, Barry also wears many hats here in the Prime Media building. Sometimes you might hear him doing some really cool shows, including Weekend Breakfast. He's sometimes in for Sarah Jane Makwala on 567 Cape Talk. And the few times I've heard, he's also a very good broadcaster, this guy. Musician as well, plays the piano as well. Huh? Barry's got it, man. Barry's got it. Conley's just nodding his head because Conley doesn't know how to play the piano. My name is Jacob Mushukwa. This is Early Breakfast. I'm in for Africa Melania. In fact, I'm with you all week. It's such a pleasure to be with you on this beautiful Monday morning. Still to come, we'll get into your weather, of course. But for now, I want to get into an interview about how to ensure you get your security deposit back. We're going to be doing that in a bit. But for now, I want to get into the exercise and the fitness one. How does exercise change when you're over 50? So we're on the line right now with Nicholas Ingle. And staying active is, of course, an important thing at every stage of your life. But the way we exercise should evolve as our bodies change. As we get older, maintaining strength, balance and mobility becomes just as important as improving fitness. Now, many people over 50 wonder whether they should be lifting weights, doing more cardio or focusing on flexibility. Good news is it's never too late to start exercising or to see meaningful health benefits. But what does this ideal fitness routine look like at the age of 50 or 50 plus? We're now chatting to Nicholas Ingle, powerlifter and coach as well as speaker. Nicholas, thank you for your time and welcome to Early Breakfast.
6: Good morning, Jacob. I actually love that. I think we should title this How to Get Your Security Deposit Back at the end. Yeah, when we finally check out, we want to get as much of our deposit back because we're checking out as in good a shape as possible.
0: Well said. Well said. I love that. Tell me something, Nicholas. Why is strength training so important, especially after the age of 50?
6: So it's such a great question. I'm here in Potchefstroom at the moment at the Asia Pacific and Africa Powerlifting Championships. And they're athletes here from the age of 14 up until their 80s. So when you have someone who's a competitive athlete at international level in their 80s, you can really see their quality of life, their mobility, and their cognitive ability and function. So that's really proof that strength training is vital. Now, for these athletes, their primary goal is strength and being competitive on the platform. So they're really training to 100% of their capacity, and they're focusing on their nutrition and their recovery and their hydration. But for ordinary people, muscle mass is our retirement fund, right? Muscle mass is, if we use the security deposit analogy, the floor cleaner, the polish, the cleaning stuff that we do within our apartments and homes, because the more lean muscle mass that we have, the more stable and stronger our nervous system is. So we have a really great ability to react quickly. So if you look at the things that take us out over 50, primarily it's heart disease, stroke, cancer, and then falling. And because strength is neural, it means that you have a much faster reaction time, so balance, coordination, stamina, power, and endurance. So these are all of the things that enhance our quality of life, our ability to move. Now, you mentioned sort of flexibility, mobility. Mm. Flexibility is range of motion in the joint, meaning that you can bend further and move further. So it's really great to be able to catch ourselves if we trip or fall, and also just to be able to pick stuff up and to move. You know, the big question is, can you get up off the floor after the age of 50 without your hands? Wow. And that's a good indicator of where you are.
0: And now, the balance between strength training, cardio, flexibility, and recovery, how do you find the perfect balance there?
6: I think that really comes down to, and again, such a great question, what are your goals? So what are you training towards? Because the human body is such an amazing thing, and as you mentioned, we can train it, we can start really at any age. Many of the competitive athletes here started in their 40s or 50s or even 60s. So they decided, okay, they went to the gym and they thought, okay, now they need a little bit of mobility, and they fell in love with the strength side of the sport. But it comes down to what you want. If you just want quality of life, our movement is made up of strength, of mobility, of flexibility, and of endurance. So that's the cardio, that's the flexibility, and that's the strength. Each one of those contribute to our ability to move. And an interesting thing, many studies have been done in these amazing blue zones around the world where people have very good longevity. And the biggest indicator of longevity in a human is your bum. The bigger your bum, the bigger your glutes, wow, your quads, it's an indicator of mobility. And why mobility? It means we can get around to visit our friends. We are able to interact and socialize. And that's actually the contributing factor. But our glutes enable us to do that. Our glutes, our quads, our legs. So if we maintain the glutes, it means we're maintaining our mobility. And if you think about it, men, as we age, we sort of lose our bottom. It disappears. And that's something that's vital as an indicator for our ability to move, but also to maintain our ability to move.
0: But then coming with age and also linking that up to possible injuries, how do you avoid that if you're 50 plus and you're trying to exercise without, obviously, with reducing the risk of injury?
6: Absolutely loving the question. So we should never train like we did when we were in our 20s. As we age, our focus should be on recovery and rest. So sleep is the number one thing that we must do. We need our hydration, sufficient fluid, sufficient water, and strength training. So just, I'm a competitive bench presser. I bench press. I don't do three-lift powerlifting because of injuries that are really risking my long-term ability. So I don't lift a weight that's competitive in the squat and deadlift, so I focus on the bench press. My bench press training is 15 to 20 minutes three times a week, practicing technique and then doing very, very heavy negative. So a 200-kilo negative, meaning I'm bringing the weight down under control and then I'm getting assistance lifting it back up and putting it on the rack with maybe 3 to 4 reps per session and then focusing on recovery. Where in my 20s or 30s, it might be an hour bench press session. Mm. So we need to reduce the amount that we do, focus on form and technique, and then recovery is number one because that lets our body heal. Recovery, in essence, is healing.
0: I see. We are chatting to Nicholas Ingle, who's a powerlifter, a coach, as well as a speaker. And the conversation is about how does one exercise and how that changes your life when you're over 50. Now, Nicholas, just a practical one here. If you aren't exercising now and you are reaching the age of 50, what is the easiest way to start?
6: Best single exercise we can do is walking. Get outside, go for a walk, whether it's 10 minutes or 15 minutes or 20 minutes, something that you can do then once you're comfortable with the distance, if you're aiming for 2Ks, 3Ks, 5Ks, depending on your time and how safe it is. And then when you're comfortable with that distance, grab a 500 ml water bottle, one in each hand, start with one and then eventually move to two and walk with those as weights. And as you get to the end of the walk, you can basically drink that water. So that walking is the best thing that we can do.
0: And in closing, the common fitness myths that does stop older adults from exercising, what are those?
6: I think that's such a great, is that we don't stop exercising because we get old. We get old because we stop exercising.
0: Wow.
6: And if you want to reclaim your 20s, start exercising. If you want to reclaim your 30s, start exercising. That's it. We owe it to ourselves, and it's never, ever too late.
0: Nicholas Ingel there, powerlifter, coach and speaker. Thank you for your time talking about the importance of exercising at the age of 50 plus. And what a nice way to say it. You don't get old because you stop exercising. You get old because you stop exercising. Wow. Wow. Yeah. If that doesn't give you enough motivation to get out there, at least for a 15-minute brisk walk, then I don't know. I honestly don't know. My name is Jacob Mushukwa. This is Early Breakfast. I'm in for Africa Milani. The time now is 4:51.
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0: Yes, my name is Jacob, and I'm with you until 6 o'clock. I'm with you all week, in fact. Such a pleasure to be with you in for Africa Milani, of course. I hinted earlier about the conversation that we're going to get into, and this one is also very, very important. This one is about how many tenants getting their security deposit back is such a big talker. I've heard it on a couple of shows. I've seen posts online, people on podcasts talking about the rental scam. That is your deposit. So for many tenants, getting their security deposit back at the end of a lease can be a major concern, but experts say good preparation is the key. Rental manager for CF Pretoria East, P. Gia van der Linde, says tenants should start protecting their deposit from the day they move in. A detailed incoming inspection report signed by both the tenant and landlord is essential, as it records the condition of the property before occupation. Now, throughout the lease, tenants should report maintenance issues as they arise instead of waiting until they move out. While landlords cannot charge for fair wear and tear, they may deduct the cost of repairing damage caused during the tenancy, as well as any outstanding rent. Before vacating, tenants should thoroughly clean the property, repair and damage what they caused, and ensure appliances, fittings, lights and taps and drains are all in working orders. Garages, gardens, swimming pools and any furnished items should also be left clean and in good condition. A final inspection should be conducted with both the parties present, with all the keys and remotes handed back when the property is vacated. If deductions are made from the deposit, landlords must provide proof of the repair costs, as well as the remaining balance must be refunded within the time frame prescribed by law. If there's a dispute over the deposit, tenants can approach the Rental Housing Tribunal for assistance. We now chat to P. Gia van der Linde. And P. Gia van der Linde is a rental manager for CF Pretoria East. P. Gia, a very good morning to you, sir, and welcome to Early Breakfast.
9: Morning, Jacob. Thanks for having me.
0: Let's get into it. The importance of the incoming and outgoing property inspections. How vital is that?
9: That is truly important. The ingoing inspection is the only thing that the landlord can use to essentially keep a tenant accountable for damages. So if you're a tenant, the last thing you want to do is just sign off on an initial inspection without actually doing a proper inspection with the landlord. They will refer back to that at the outgoing inspection stage, and that is, the only document they can use to actually keep the tenant liable for damages.
0: And then talking about the damages, what counts as fair wear and tear versus tenant damage?
9: So fair wear and tear, a rule of thumb essentially would be, if it doesn't matter who stayed in that property for the past 2 years, for example, whether it was the landlord, another tenant, or this tenant, if that property would have deteriorated in the same way, essentially that would be fair wear and tear.
0: And in your in your experience, what are the common reasons why landlords deduct money from security deposits?
9: Look, unfortunately, some landlords do see a security deposit as a free way to upgrade a property, which isn't correct. So that the deposit always belongs to the tenant. But one thing that hurts tenants or hurts the deposit is it's small maintenance things, things they could have done themselves. So, for example, light bulbs that are blown. You need to understand a landlord has no obligation to give a tenant a quote in order or several quotes to, in fact, to repair something and get the approval from the tenant. After the tenant vacates, the landlord can then, at his own discretion, employ a contractor and get those things fixed. So replacing a light bulb as a tenant while you stay there would cost you, call it 40 rand. It's going to be the cost of the light bulb. But as soon as you vacate, the landlord, as his, at his own discretion, can then replace that light bulb. So if he's not going to do it himself, he's going to get a contractor, and all of a sudden a light bulb of 40 rand can cost you 500 rand. So it's essential, so before you leave, to make sure that the property is already in the condition that you received it in.
0: We're chatting to Pierre van der Linde, a rental manager for CF Pretoria East, and this is about how you can ensure you get your security deposit back. Now, Pierre, here's one that you see sometimes, and I don't know if by law landlords are supposed to do this. I've seen people asking if a landlord should be investing your security deposit, and upon the return of it, it should come back with the interest. Is that true?
9: That's 100% correct. And that's actually, it's law. So once the deposit is received, that is the tenant's money. And the law prescribes that it must be invested in a savings account that earns interest. And then once the lease comes to an end, that deposit should be refunded in full with the accrued interest. And in actual fact, the tenant can at any stage request proof of that investment from the landlord.
0: Wow. And then in closing, what are your rights? Or if you disagree with the deductions from your deposit, what can you do as a tenant?
9: Look, unfortunately, you want these findings to always be objective, but it can at times be subjective. What happens is not everybody's clean is everybody's clean, if I can put it that way. So if you are unhappy, I would approach your agent, if you do have an agent. If that doesn't work, then you can go to the Rental Housing Club. You know, the guys are quite good there. It is, unfortunately, a time-consuming thing to do, but the tribunal then makes a judgment, and you would proceed with the refund then.
0: All right, we'll leave it there. Pierre van der Linde, the rental manager for CF Pretoria East, talking about how to ensure you get your security deposit back. This interview and many others that take place on the Prime Media platform are available on the Prime Media Plus app or on primemediaplus.com. My name is Jacob Mashukwa. This is Early Breakfast. I'm in for Africa Milani. The time now is 4:58.
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0: Coming up at 5 o'clock is, of course, your very latest eyewitness news. And then we'll get into a conversation about AI, which is the question I've been asking all morning. Has AI changed the way you work or live? 0725671567 or 0727021702. Send me those AI concerns of yours. We'll be chatting to Lady Miriam Yam, appointed as the Special Envoy for Technology and Artificial Intelligence. And then, of course, we'll get into your usual sports, weather, traffic, and your business news as well. My name is Jacob Mashokwa, and this is Early Breakfast.
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17: Cops accused of stealing gemstones will face the court, and more undocumented migrants are waiting to be repatriated to Zimbabwe. Good morning, I'm Sfiso Zulu. Two Ekurhuleni Metro police officers are expected to appear in court today on charges linked to the alleged theft and sale of precious stones. The officers were arrested over the weekend by police watchdog IPED. It's alleged that in 2023, the officers with other colleagues raided a home in Kilani in Johannesburg without a warrant. They allegedly took precious stones worth more than 15 million rand from the property, and instead of booking them into evidence, they sold them. IPED spokesperson Lizzie Suping.
18: The suspects face a charge of corruption because EMPD officers conducted an investigation outside their jurisdiction and also failed to register the exhibits in the South African Police Services Occurrence Book. Some of the exhibits were allegedly found in the car of one of the EMPD officials.
17: The Gauteng government has offered trauma counselling to the families of two men who were killed during service delivery protests in Rathanda, southeast of Johannesburg. Katlego Mokoena and Sipho Mtaung died during recent clashes between Rathanda residents and police. People were protesting over water shortages in the area last week. The protest then turned violent and the mayor's house was even torched. Gauteng Premier Panyazi Lesufi visited the area yesterday.
19: It has been a difficult and painful process, but fulfilling that they finally managed to meet the families. No family deserves to go through this pain. It was extremely emotional, even to lock eyes and interact with families. And extremely difficult also to respond to one simple question, but heavily loaded question. Should our children die because of it?
17: Hundreds of undocumented migrants from Zimbabwe and Malawi have spent another night out in the open after the Home Affairs Repatriation Centre in Cape Town closed its doors. The centre had been facilitating screenings for those wishing to return home following last Tuesday's protests against undocumented foreign nationals. There's still no clarity from volunteers working with the affected migrants on whether the city will provide a security presence at the site. Volunteer Mustafa Ngube says the situation remains unsafe, particularly for women and children.
20: It's very, very bad because we've got women and small kids. You know, we've got children who are like 12 days, you know. And everyone here slept outside and they had no blankets. And we had also a challenge of security.
17: And Russia has attacked Ukraine's capital with ballistic missiles today, sparking fires and wounding at least 8 people. This is the second assault on Kyiv and its surroundings in less than a week. This comes as both sides increased long-range attacks, underlining the growing reach of the conflict more than 4 years after Russia's invasion. Ukraine has increasingly targeted energy facilities inside Russia, and in particular Moscow-controlled territory in recent weeks to weaken the Kremlin's war effort. Gold is trading at $4,173.50 an ounce. The rand is at 16.25 to the dollar, 21.69 to the pound, 18.58 to the euro. Brent crude oil is at $72.19 a barrel. A fine day in store for Gauteng, Johannesburg, starting at 3 degrees, peaking at 19. Pretoria, 4 and 21. Vereeniging, minus 1, peaking at 21. Cape Town will be partly cloudy along with the light breeze, a low of 11 and a high of 19 degrees. The top story in EWN the Sawa, two Ekurhuleni Metro police officers are expected to appear in court today on charges linked to the alleged theft and sale of precious stones.
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0: Still continuing that conversation around AI. My name is Jacob Mashoka. Welcome to Early Breakfast. I'm in for Africa Milani and I'm with you until 6 a.m. today. Earlier, I asked a question about AI and I wanted to know, are you ready for AI? Has it changed the way you work or live? Are you excited about its potential or are you worried about what it could mean for jobs, privacy, and the future? A lot

0: We're sensationalizing a story that is a non-story. That's basically what he said. And he backed himself by saying that the charges against AJ Gupta have been dropped. So that's a good take on what he has to say. Somebody sent through a WhatsApp saying, "Morning, Jacob and team. The gent in Germiston is one of the most dedicated Jacob Zuma fans. Beyond reason, at times, Dumisani from Germiston loves Zuma. It comes across in every call he makes to the station. I love his consistency, though." That's Sabelo in Rockville giving all the credit to Dumisani from Germiston on his love for the former statesman. That being, of course, Jacob Zuma. Shout out to Errol Thompson sending me some pictures of us when we were here watching the soccer. Remember that, Condi? That was a very interesting time when we were playing soccer at 3 o'clock in the morning against Japan. We came together as a squad. And it was also a bit weird because we were having a sneaky drink at 5 o'clock in the morning. It was very, very weird. I went straight home, back to bed, hey? Straight back to bed after my Gatsby and Mimosa experience at 5 o'clock in the morning. So shout out to Errol Thompson. Such a pleasure to meet you the other day. And thank you for the updates on what is going on in the air there. Average speed, 109,000 kilometers an hour. Wow. We're talking about a satellite that was launched by NASA. Me and Errol, we geeks like that. We are geeks. So the lines are open, 011-883-0702 or 021-446-0567. I'm talking about AI. I want to know what your thoughts are on AI. We've got a call coming in here from Barry all the way in Strand, and that conversation is about AI. Good morning to you, Barry. Welcome to Early Breakfast.
1: Yeah, Jacob, morning. Always nice talking to you and the team. This is now the other Barry.
0: Oh, yes, yes.
1: Just
0: the other Barry, yes.
1: Yes, yes, and I'm also a musician.
0: Oh, so, wow.
1: Yeah, yeah, just for the record, it's all the Barrys with the music, Barry White, Barry Manilow.
0: I see what you did there, Barry. I see what you did there. But this conversation is not about music, it's about AI. Yes. What are your thoughts on AI?
1: I'm using AI myself with my recent studies, and the thing is that I don't know why people are afraid to use AI. Yes, it's got its advantages and disadvantages, but it reminded me back on the time some years ago when the introduction of the calculator. At that time, people were afraid and say, no, this is going to weaken our youngsters and our students. And look today, most of the accountants, big firms, can remember the time when the typewriter came in.
0: Whoa, Barry, how old are you, sir?
1: So even Prof. Jonathan Janssen at one stated that he's not, this AI is actually a good thing. It once again identify that we as human beings, how far off we are currently, and AI cannot exist with us as the human bodies.
0: Well said, Barry out in Strand. Right. Thank you so much for that, giving us some insight there. That maybe we need to embrace it, hey? Maybe we need to work with it. Yes, there are ups and downs. Yes, there are goods and bads, but maybe we need to be embracing it a lot more. And he made reference to the introduction of the calculator and the introduction of the typewriter. Hey, I remember back in high school seeing typewriters, but it was only the ladies that could do the subject with typewriters. But somewhere along that time, we sort of switched from typewriters to computers. And then the boys were also now allowed to type on computers. So I did the transition from typewriter to computer, keyboard. So calculator's always been there for me. I thought it was one of those things that have always existed. Do people still buy calculators? Yeah, that's an interesting one. Yeah, of course, there's scientific calculators that are always needed at school, and you can't get what you get on your phone with a scientific calculator. So

0: yeah, very interesting. Very interesting. As I mentioned, WhatsApp line 0725671567 or 0727021702. I'm asking the question about AI. I'm asking the question about the small dorpies that you drive through and why some of them are so neglected and why the roads going to these amazing places look so horrible. Why? Just why? We really need to preserve all of these small towns because I think they bring in a sense of history. They bring in a sense of charm in the place, and they bring in perfect content pieces for the content creators who say, "I found this hidden gem in Dalstrom. I found this hidden gem in Clarence. I found this hidden gem in Barrydale." Everything is a hidden gem with the influencers, But I think influencers also need their own economy to be able to also inject some money into these small towns. Because I love a small town. I love it. If you're just joining us, the time now is 11 minutes past five. I earlier mentioned that I took a drive out to the Lowveld, to Hoedspruit from Johannesburg. I have traveled to Hoedspruit before, but it was always by flight. So this was the first time driving there from Johannesburg to Hoedspruit. And it was a bit of a catch-22 because there were nice roads to be driving on. And then you go into another small town, which is neglected. And then afterwards, the roads were horrible. So I've got like a small town issue. I feel like we need to give more to our small towns. We really do. We honestly have to do it. Mandy sending me a WhatsApp here saying, "Morning, Team Jacob. Yes, lekker to meet everyone from the Bafana watch party that we hosted at Cape Talk Prime Media Studios. My friends couldn't believe I was eating my first stunning Gatsby at 4 a.m. Neither could Errol." Thank you, Mandy. I appreciate that. Really do appreciate that. Tepo Nkosi on the WhatsApp saying, "I love AI. It is the future." Shout out to Tepo saying that's the future. Thela Chester, if I'm saying that correctly, I apologize if I'm saying it wrong. "I'm really enjoying Jacob's very nice voice and the fact that my 80-year-old ears can hear and understand every word. Thanks very much, Jacob. You're a great stand-in for Africa." Oh, you're a great stand-in for while Africa is away. Thank you so much, Thela Chester. Really appreciate it. Really, really, really nice comments coming in there on the WhatsApp line. As I mentioned, 0727021702 or 0725671567. So we're going to pause right now for a bit because we've got quite a few more things to get into. And the conversation we need to get into is obviously the Lady Miriam Yam, appointed as Special Envoy for Technology and Artificial Intelligence. We're going to have that conversation about the appointment. And the conversation is with Quinton Mtshala, EWN journalist. Now, if you didn't know, South Africa has appointed Lady Miriam Yam as its Special Envoy for Technology and Artificial Intelligence. Her honorary important appointment was announced as the AMC Davos gathering in Tianjin, China. So we'll be getting into that conversation in the next few minutes. But maybe you can send through your questions on 0727021702 or 0725671567. The time now is 14 minutes after 5 a.m.
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0: And I'm with you until 6 a.m. and with you for the rest of the week, in fact. So that's going to be a very interesting and fun morning for the next few days. I'm laughing with Conley now because we got a message from Thela Chester saying, I'm really enjoying Jacob's very nice voice. Thela, if I didn't have a crazy weekend in Hoedspruit, I promise you my voice would even be better. I was struggling yesterday because of the amount of fun I put into and effort I put into my experience in Hoedspruit at the weekend. It was fun nonetheless. And trust me, tomorrow I'll be back with a much stronger voice because of the ginger and lemon tea I'll be drinking all morning and all afternoon and all evening tonight to make sure I am ready for the show tomorrow. So as I mentioned, send through your questions on 0725671567 or 0727021702. And it's about the conversation of AI. Lady Maryam Yam was appointed as Special Envoy for Technology and Artificial Intelligence. Minister in the Presidency, Cindy Siwe Chikunga, says the appointment will help empower women, young people and persons with disabilities to play a greater role in shaping the future of AI. As Special Envoy, Yam will engage with governments, investors and industry leaders on responsible AI, digital inclusion and workforce readiness. Yam is the founder of I Am The Code, an organization that teaches coding and digital skills to women and girls in nearly 90 countries. She says AI must be developed ethically and inclusively, warning that technology without those principles could deepen inequality rather than solve it. Yam has pledged to work towards an AI future that leaves no one behind. We now chat to Quinton Mtjala, journalist with EWN. Quinton, a very good morning to you and welcome to Early Breakfast.
6: Hello, good morning. Good morning.
0: Tell me something, Quinton. Why has South Africa created the role of Special Envoy for Technology and Artificial Intelligence?
6: It's basically, as I understand, it's basically to advocate, as you mentioned before, for underserved communities, especially, and also to have a voice for Africa on these discussions around AI. I mean, we see it now every day, talks about AI safety, and usually Africa is not seated at that table. You get voices from the US, Europe, and China, but seldom Africa is there. So that's, as I understand, that's basically why she was appointed, and also because of her role as well, as you mentioned, with I Am The Code.
0: And then the appointment means, what does it mean for South Africa's AI strategy and global influence in general?
6: I'm looking into that. That will be far into the future for me. I can't say that. I can't comment on what that exactly means for South Africa's AI strategy. But it's, as I understand, it's more, and they didn't actually explicitly say, I mean, what does it mean for South Africa's strategy, but it's more to basically be a voice on the global stage, not just for South Africa, but also for Africa.
0: And then the importance of responsible AI ethics and digital inclusion. Why is that such a pivotal line towards what this special envoy will be getting into?
6: The importance of, like, we see it every day with elections coming up, not just in South Africa but also on the continent, and how the responsible use of AI. You see how that can, for instance, influence elections with deepfakes and that. So basically with her appointment as well as And I think that she will be in discussions then as a representative of South Africa, sitting around these tables with your big tech companies like Google and Meta and then X as well, and on how their technologies are affecting the lives in South Africa. We've got now this thing of xenophobic violence in South Africa, and I'm sure AI is playing a role in that as well.
0: And then in terms of creating opportunities and inclusion, is this industry still ripe for creating more jobs along the way?
6: No, definitely. I mean, definitely. With not just South Africa, but also Africa's population of mostly young people and who are eager to learn and who are eager to adopt technologies as well. I mean, AI is definitely there. It's one opportunity that we definitely can grasp.
0: And then with this appointment of Lady Maryam Yam, looking at her background and the significance of her work with I Am the Code, do you think this is the perfect person for this appointment?
6: I mean, that's not for me to say. I'm just a journalist. That's not for me to say. But I mean, she's got a track record. She definitely has a track record in the industry and also in expanding the industry. Education as well on the African continent and around the world as well.
0: All right, we'll leave it right there. Thank you so much, Quinton Mtshala, talking about the appointment as Special Envoy for Technology and Artificial Intelligence of Lady Maryam Yam. And that conversation is specifically around AI and how South Africa now seems to be taking AI a lot more seriously than many others. My name is Jacob Mushokwa. The time now is 5:22. Your WhatsApp line 0725671567 or 0727021702. Let's have a listen.
7: Morning, Jacob. Jacob, I'm a resident at Sebokeng in the Val Triangle. You know, we didn't have electricity from Thursday night, Friday until Saturday. And it was very cold. There's this Sebuka substation that is in Zone 7. I don't know, Africa. I mean, in a month, there must be a breakdown, you know, every, you know, now and then. So can you please ask Eskom, our technician, they cannot establish future problems and fix that forever. I don't know. It's like it's a schedule that substation, something must be is going to definitely something is going to be, you know, to be broken. Please, we are so frustrated.
0: We'll make sure we pass that on to EWN, a substation called Sebuka Substation in the Val. They didn't have power again between Thursday and Saturday, and it's not a new thing at all. Does that region get covered by Omar Helen Zilla? Because she'll put it on her social media, and then they will quickly fix that substation. Quickly. I love the tongue-in-cheek posts by Auntie Helen. They've been very interesting to watch and funny to watch. Very, very interesting to watch. I'm still asking the question, have you embraced AI? And the number to use, 0727021702 or 0725671567. Alternatively, you can call me on 011-883-0702 or 021-446-0567. And that's what Barris and Bloberg has done. Barris, good morning to you. Quickly.
8: Morning, I could be.
0: Welcome to Early Breakfast.
8: Thank you very much. Yeah, basically, I'm in the medical X-ray field, and I'm from the old school where your service manuals, you have to go through the pages. Mm. And what happens recently is that I've taken AI, and I take my service manuals, and I upload it to the AI. And whenever I have an issue, an error, I type in the error and I tell it to refer to my manuals. And that'll give me direct access to what my manuals are and the errors. So it's so much more quicker. So I've embraced AI as a tool, you know, more than a sort of anything else. But I have found that then when I do ask a ChatGPT or whatever to give me an email, I have to proof it still. Sometimes the wording isn't quite how you want it to be. Mm. So yes, obviously you've got to be aware of some of the pitfalls, but essentially I use it as a daily tool to help me in my job really.
0: And it saves you all the time. Thank you so much, Paris. Appreciate that. Wow. You see, that's finding the good of what AI has to offer. A thank you to him for talking about how he's made it work for him in the industry that he works in. I mean, just him putting in an error by typing it is way quicker than looking out at a physical book or paging through something to get to that error. Wow. Interesting side of AI. Getting another message here on the WhatsApp line from Claudia Pillay saying, still no power in Vorna Valley and Kyalami. Can you please help us by broadcasting? We've been reaching out since Thursday night. Freezers are now getting rotten, and alarms, gate motors, most importantly, meat and food. Oh, shame. I'm so sorry, Claudia Pillay. We'll make sure we pass that to the team at EWN as well. So there's two power issues in the Val and as well as in the Kyalami, Vorna Valley, Midrand area. We'll make sure EWN gets onto that. Thank you so much, Claudia Pillay. The number to dial, 072-567-1567 or 072-702-1702. The time now is 5:26. Let's get into your quick weather update for today.
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0: And we're joined on the line by Letlhohonolo Tobela from the South African Weather Office. Letlhohonolo, a very good morning to you. Welcome to Early Breakfast. I hope you watched the sports this weekend, because you promised Uncle Zane that you'll be watching sports.
10: Good morning, brother man. How are you doing?
0: I'm good. Thank you for asking. Nice sporting weekend, was it?
10: Yeah, that's right. Yeah. But I watched a bit of rugby. But I fell asleep during the game.
0: Because it was a walkover. It was a walkover for us. Exactly. Don't worry.
10: So, yeah, it went well. I tried, though. At least I promised, because it was a Friday. So that's all I was thinking about. Luckily, it had a hype, so I could remember that I need to watch it. But I did.
0: I'm so glad. And I'll pass your message on to Uncle Zane for sure. Let's quickly get into a weather wrap for the day, please.
10: All right, we're expecting fine conditions across the country, especially for the central and the eastern parts. Some partly cloudy conditions along the west and the south coast, including the Western Cape, where it will be partly cloudy. Over most parts of the west coast into the adjacent interior of the Western Cape, expect some morning fog patches with cool temperatures expected until the afternoon, a minimum of 11 in Cape Town and a maximum of 19 degrees later in the afternoon. Fredendale, 4 and 24, Riversdale, 7 and 23, and in George, 9 and 20 degrees. Speaking of fine conditions, we're still expecting fine and cool conditions into the afternoon for Gauteng. Quite cold this morning, with Vereeniging reaching a minimum of -1, with a maximum of 21 degrees in the afternoon. Johannesburg, 3 and 19. And if you'll be in Pretoria, expect a maximum of 21 degrees with a minimum of 4 this morning. For weather tomorrow, fine conditions will persist across the central and the eastern parts, with cool temperatures into the afternoon, especially for the northern parts of Gauteng, but it will be cold for the southern parts of the province. If you'll be in the Western Cape, expect partly cloudy conditions with cool temperatures, but cold over places in the interior. And that's the weather for today. Into tomorrow.
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0: 5:29, let's get into your latest business news. Mutau Kharipe, good morning to you, sir.
11: Morning, Jacob. We start here now. Chery South Africa, the Chinese car manufacturer, has purchased Nissan's Rosslyn plant in Pretoria. The deal is expected to be finalized in mid-2027. Chery will take over the facility, preserving jobs for most of the 800 employees there. Nissan will continue to operate in South Africa as a sole importer. Nissan's global restructuring plan always included closing 7 plants worldwide, which included the one in Rosslyn. This deal makes sense for Chery, who has been selling out in terms of the shop floor. A lot of their cars moving in our market, and most of those models will now be then put together here in Pretoria. Then in other news, oil prices inch lower on Monday morning after OPEC Plus agreed to further increase its output targets for August, while exports from key producers via the Strait of Hormuz are recovering. Brent crude futures slid by 24 cents to $71 a barrel. The U.S. West Texas Intermediate crude number was also down at $68 a barrel. Then looking at the markets and how they played out on Friday, the JSE up more than 1,000 points on Friday, a big rebound. Then industrials up 0.5%. Banking stocks holding on for gains, while mining shares were up more than 2%. Big wins for Karoo. They were up 5.8%. They're the owners of Cartrack. Harmony was up more than 5%. Clicks up 3.5%. Northam

0: 3% as well on the day. The rand this morning, R16.24 against the US dollar, at R18.57 against the euro, and R21.67 against the British pound. Price of gold at $4,171 an ounce, or platinum is at $1,642. Brent crude now at $71 a barrel. More business after 6.
1: 5:31, Sphiso Zulu, good morning to you, sir.
2: Thanks, Jacob. Good morning. In the headlines, two Ekurhuleni Metro police officers are expected to appear in court today on charges that are linked to the alleged theft and sale of precious stones. The officers were arrested over the weekend by police watchdog IPED. It's alleged that in 2023, the officers with other colleagues raided a home in Kilani, Johannesburg, without a warrant. The Gauteng government has offered trauma counseling to the families of two men who were killed during service delivery protests in Rotunda, southeast of Johannesburg. Katlego Mokoena and Sipho Mtaung died during recent clashes between Rotunda residents and police. People were protesting over water outages in the area last week. And Russia has attacked Ukraine's capital with ballistic missiles, sparking fires and injuring at least 8 people. This is the second assault on Kyiv and its surrounding in less than a week. It comes as both sides increase long-range attacks, underlying the growing reach of the conflict more than 4 years after Russia's invasion. A fine day in store for Gauteng today. Johannesburg starting at 3 degrees, peaking at 19. Pretoria 4 and 21. Vereeniging minus 1, peaking at 21 degrees. Cape Town will be partly cloudy today, along with a light breeze, a low of 11 and a high of 19 degrees.
3: And in the traffic, we've got a car stuck on the road on the N2 incoming. This is right near Airport Approach Road. Please be on the lookout there. While traveling in Gauteng, we've got some issues on the N1 South after the Proof Plus interchange. That's in the city of Tshwane. The right shoulder is closed. Please be on the lookout there.
2: And those are the headlines. 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
1: EWN Sport. And let's get into your latest sport after a crazy sporting weekend. Wasanga, good morning to you.
4: Hi, Jacob. Morning. What an intense weekend of sport. You know, we will start with the T20 World Cup, where it's Australia women who came into the tournament as favourites. They were unbeaten from start to finish to win by 7 wickets, beating England out at Lords. They won that one by 7 wickets with 17 balls to spare. And they are certainly reinforced themselves again as a force in world cricket. And in other international games, Sri Lanka posted an innings score of 549 for 9, and they declared their Udara top scoring on 188. The West Indies are certainly trailing behind as play starts today in day 4 for the second test. And today, look out for Zimbabwe, who host Bangladesh in the first ODI, first ball at 9:30 this morning. In other news, Babar Azam will lead Pakistan in their test against West Indies and England, with Shaheen Ashaha Afrida left out of the team. And now to the World Cup. Just moments ago, we saw England making a statement as they sneaked a 3-2 win, eliminating co-host Mexico 3-2 in that encounter. Bellingham with the brace and captain Harry Kane with a score that saw them advance to the quarterfinals. In the other game late last night, it was Erling Haaland's brace that sent Brazil packing in their contest. Brazil eliminated in the round of 16. Whilst Morocco became the first African side to advance to the quarterfinals in this edition of the showpiece, they managed to get 3 goals past co-host Canada. To tennis now, Novak Djokovic overtook Roger Federer's record to secure a historic 106th men's singles win at Wimbledon. He overcame Roman 7-6, 6-3, 3-6 and 6-3. And the women's draw, Pegula and Muchova, have stayed alive. They advanced to the quarterfinals after winning their respective encounters. And finally, ending off now with the rugby, where the Springboks are top of the Southern Hemisphere table after thrashing England 45-21 in the Nations Championship. It is Peter Steph Du Toit's men who scored 7 tries at Ellis Park. And elsewhere, there were wins for Japan, Ireland, New Zealand, Scotland and Wales. Lennox Fasana, Eyewitness News Sport.
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1: Uncle Bongani, are you there?
6: Yo, Jacob, eh? Are you, Jacob? You're right, eh?
1: My brother, I'm good. Thanks for asking. Are you right, eh?
6: I'm very right. And now listen, Brew, and I mean you today, Brew. We're going to be looking back a year after those explosive allegations, that presser by Lieutenant General Ndlandla Mkhwanazi talking about the infiltration of criminal syndicates at the very top levels, the highest levels of our policing and law enforcement. A year later, has there been positive change? Has there been movement? Or does your jaw continue to drop as revelation after revelation emerges, particularly at the Madlanga Commission of Inquiry? We'll also look back at some of the highlight moments that have occurred as the people have been coming forward to testify and being asked questions. A big question that has emerged as a debating point over the weekend: Jacob Zuma, the former president, keeps really showing us a middle finger, said no less than a cabinet minister last week. At what point do we say enough is enough, and we even consider stripping him of all the benefits he retains as a former head of state? And does the Constitution even allow us that wiggle room? We're also going to be picking up a story. Pick It Up, their chief financial officer, has agreed to speak to us. This is around the failure of refuse collection in much of Johannesburg. A waste crisis is deepening. Refuse not collected on time consistently, and some areas residents claim it hasn't been collected in some weeks. What does this mean? There was also a rumor circulating that Pick It Up had run out of fuel. We'll put all of those questions to their chief financial officer, who'll join us after seven. And then Trevor Gumbi, the first celebrity unmasked on The Masked Singer South Africa Season 3. No trick question for you this morning, Jacob. We're really just looking back at a year since Ndlandla Mkhwanazi's explosive allegations and what has emerged about our law enforcement and our police since. And I suppose what we really want to know from 702 Landers is, do they have any confidence that it can be fixed, that it will be fixed, or have we passed the point of no return? That and more on 702 Breakfast this morning.
1: Thank you so much, Bongani. And now,
6: Jacob.
1: Thank you so much to you. So from Breakfast with Bongani to Good Morning Cape Town with Sir John Matham. Hello, sir.
7: Good morning, Lord Jacob.
1: I'll take
7: it. Too much power.
1: I'll take
7: the throne, haven't I? You'd better be a benevolent monarch. You'd better.
1: What can we expect on the show this morning?
7: We're talking about the Eastern Cape and why it is becoming a critical frontier in conservation, something I found out when I was driving through there recently. Money on a Monday. I'm fascinated by the Tafelberg ruling from the Concord about housing and the implications of it. So we'll talk about that. A crazy weekend of sport. We'll talk about that. We've got another march coming on Thursday. I don't think it'll be the same as the June 30, but we never know. It's an ongoing saw, which we will chat about as well. And also the Polygamist. Are you watching it?
1: I watched it.
7: All the way through?
1: I went all the way through. We literally, myself and my partner, we literally did it in 2 days.
7: Okay.
1: Yeah. It was the weekend it came out, we were in.
7: So you clearly like it.
1: You know what? It's so thrilling that you have to keep playing the next episode. You can't stop.
7: Okay. Are we talking to about a sociologist, about not the dramatic and aesthetic values of it, but the sort of cultural significance of this kind of show making the waves it is doing internationally?
1: I will give it a listen. Thank you so much, Sir John Matham. Catch him at 6 o'clock sharp on Good Morning Cape Town. And of course, Bongani Bingwa on 702 between 6 and 9 a.m. My name is Jacob Mashokwa. This is Early Breakfast, and I'm in for Africa Milani.
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1: You heard the number 0725671567 or 0727021702. The WhatsApps and the voice notes are coming through thick and fast. Somebody says, good morning, Jacob, Rowan, Liesel, Little Honolo, Delaine, Tobela, and the rest of your colleagues. Wow. Saying all the OGs that are not even here today. Listening from Everton West in the Vaal. Thank you so much for listening. Really appreciate it. Ephraim says, AI is the future. It makes life easier every day. It answers more than 200 business WhatsApp messages for me for different customers. Hey, very interesting there, hey? Very interesting. There's also some voice notes coming through. Can we play one, Condi?
9: Hi, Jacob. AI can be great, I think, for your mundane activities and for easing tedious tasks. But what I worry about is humans' ability to think. I think it is a skill that is already diminishing. And with AI and with people using AI to summarize things for them, to understand things for them, how are we then training our brains to do that? I think the brain is a muscle, and if you don't use it, you lose it. So if you're getting AI to do everything for you, like, where does that leave us? Where is that going to leave us in 60 years' time when our brains are aging and they have not had that exercise? And I also think that we're heading into a world where reality is going to be dictated by how AI has told us to understand things.
10: Good morning, Jacob. This is Hendrik. My son's working for overseas company in the Netherlands, and his company encourage them to use AI. And I agree with that, because I believe that, you know, if you don't use that, if you don't use AI, your company will be left behind in terms of the future. So the company where I'm working at, they have now also got an AI program, and I'm sure it's for the same reasons, you know, whereby you have to use the technology in a responsible manner. Thank you.
1: The AI conversation continues. 0725671567 or 0727021702. I've been asking the question all morning about how you view AI. Are you embracing it? Are you scared of it? Do you think it can create jobs? Do you think it can affect your job? Some great responses here coming in about AI. People actually saying that it's being used properly in the likes of the Netherlands. And they're using it to upload and tell people about the necessary things that they need for their companies, etc. So it's very interesting to hear about the different angles of AI and how some people are saying, it's great, I love it, I want to use it. And others are saying, nope, I'm staying far away from it. Listen, I myself dabble into a bit of ChatGPT to try and make an email sound a lot more slicker sometimes. I think that's pretty basic compared to how other people use AI on a bigger scale. I mean, just that message earlier from Ephraim saying AI is the future. It makes my life easier every day. It answers more than 200 business WhatsApp messages for me. So it's all WhatsApp generated responses. How much time are you actually saving in the long run? So for some people, it makes sense, this AI conversation. Yeah, we spoke earlier to an EWN journalist just giving us his take on Lady Mariam Yam being appointed as Special Envoy for Technology and Artificial Intelligence. This means that South Africa is taking artificial intelligence a lot more seriously. And government is also saying the role is intended to strengthen South Africa's voice in global AI governance, while ensuring technology benefits society as a whole. So no matter what you think of AI, it's here to stay. It is going nowhere. So if you want to send any more messages, if we've got some time, we'll obviously get through them on 0725671567 or 0727021702. It's time now to get into our bragging rights before we wrap things up with our final interview on Early Breakfast. The time now is exactly 44 minutes after 5 a.m.
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1: So on this day in 1975, which Grammy Award-winning rapper, entrepreneur, and producer was born, going on to dominate the charts with hits like In the Club, Candy Shop, and 21 Questions. On this day in 1975, which Grammy Award-winning rapper, entrepreneur, and producer was born, going on to dominate the charts with hits like In the Club, Candy Shop, and 21 Questions? You can call on 021-446-0567 or 011-883-0702. That is for bragging rights. You have to call me. I'm not taking WhatsApps. 021-446-0567 or 011-883-0702.

0: Man, I love what I do sometimes. I never thought I'd be on Cape Talk at 7:02 back announcing in the club. So the question I'm asking on this day in 1975, which Grammy award winning rapper, entrepreneur and producer was born, going on to dominate the charts with hits like In the Club, Candy Shop and 21 Questions. I gave you the number 021-446-0567 or 011-883-0702. Come back after this with the answer.
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0: Good morning, Amu Ramela. What's the latest traffic this morning?
2: A very good morning, Jacob Mushukwa. Well, we've got delays on the N1 South. This is in the city of Tshwane, and that's due to the roadworks that are taking place right after the Proof Plus interchange. So please be on the lookout there. And then if you're traveling in Mountain View, we've got more delays on the RAT East approaching the Eskom Pahlele Drive exit. And then, of course, if you are traveling in Cape Town this morning, please be on the lookout for that car that's broken down on the N2 incoming in the right lane just before Airport Approach Road, bound to cause delays. And then we've got roadworks taking place in Deep River at Main Road and Deval Kendall Road intersection from the 8th of July to September. So please be on the lookout there and approach with care. Do find alternative routes as a result. We'll have more traffic at the top of the hour. Do stay tuned.
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0: And that's Bragging Rights. Hey, on this day, 1975, which Grammy Award winning rapper, entrepreneur and producer was born, going on to dominate the charts with hits like In the Club, Candy Shop and 21 Questions. Got a call coming in here from Kumo all the way in Hammanskraal. Kumo, good morning to you, sir. Welcome to Early Breakfast.
1: Morning, Jay. So the artist is Curtis Jackson, 50 Cent.
0: Curtis Jackson, 50 Cent. Yes, sir. A round of applause to you, sir. You have now earned the title of Bragging Rights today on Monday, the 6th of July.

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2: Let's get into this now. On, or rather, one of the standout fixtures of the FIFA World Cup round of 16 takes place on Monday as Spain face longtime rivals Portugal in Texas. A place in the quarterfinals is at stake in what promises to be one of the most, or the tournament's biggest matches so far. Spain arrived full of confidence after a commanding 3-0 victory over Austria, with Michael Oyarzabal scoring twice and Pedro Porro also finding the net. Coach Luis de la Fuente described the performance as close to perfect, but insists his side can still improve. Young star Lamine Yamal also looks to be hitting top form after an outstanding display following his return from injury. Portugal, meanwhile, will be looking to lean on the experience of Cristiano Ronaldo as they attempt to extend their World Cup campaign. The match could prove to be one of the defining moments of Ronaldo's international career should Portugal fail to progress. Now, with two European heavyweights going head-to-head, fans can expect a high-quality contest between two of the tournament favorites. We are now chatting to Sizwe Mbebe, football analyst and editor of Soccer Beat. Sizwe, a very good morning to you. Welcome to Early Breakfast. It looks like Spain have emerged as one of the favorites to win the World Cup. What are your thoughts on that?
3: Good morning, Jacob. Good morning to the listeners. A new week, brand new week. Spain are one of the most complete teams at this World Cup. I don't mean the first 11. I mean the backups, the backup goalkeeper, the third choice goalkeeper. I mean the third choice left back. You know, they've got the depth that's needed to do something special at this World Cup. So I have them up there, player for player. Them and France are probably the most complete teams at this World Cup. So I'm not surprised to see them doing so well. But it is a World Cup, you know. Anybody can lose at the knockout stages, but I'm not surprised to see Spain on this kind of role. They've really, really played up according to their talent.
2: Let's get into the Portugal conversation now, specifically about Cristiano Ronaldo. Do you think he can somewhat overcome Spain's impressive form that you talk of?
3: Yeah, I mean, they again, I think this is the most... when I speak to starting 11, it's probably the most complete Portuguese team I've seen in a very long time. With the Portugal team, there's always one or two guys who are not top class, you know, playing in Portugal, not playing for the right team, you know, and you they'll be surrounded by three or four other world class players. But this team, from left back to right back to mid to the midfield to Cristiano Ronaldo as a converted number nine, fittingly as well, because he is older, can't run as much anymore, but still a killer in the box. So I think they pose a threat, not just because one on one they can play, but the rivalry, the history between the teams. You know, no Portuguese kid or Spanish kid wants to ever lose in an important match against an Iberian nation. You know,
2: yeah.
3: So I think those two will forever, when they face each other, I'm sure they're friendly to each other generally. You don't hear much conflict, but I mean on the soccer pitch, I'm sure the rivalry runs really, really deep. I mean, from Luis Figo to many stars from each country, you know, so are fighting for attention. So in that case, I think there's everything for Portugal as well to win in this game, and they can if the right starting 11 plays. I think man for man, they can match Spain. And with Cristiano Ronaldo in the box, I mean, come on, what's impossible? And he's going to be playing for his life.
2: literally playing for his life. And talking about the youngsters here, we have to talk about Lamine Yamal as well. I mean, he's doing a return in injury. I mean, born in, 2007? This is a lighty. Wow. He's a lighty on a global stage. What are your thoughts on the pressure versus his input in the game tonight?
3: He looks like he's handling it pretty well so far. He is coming from an injury, you know. He did sit out the first game, you know, worked his way back into the team. So he's probably at 90%. We don't know, you know. But if he's at 100%, he really pushed himself. And that's not a good look, you know, for a tournament. The tournament, you know, it's quite a long time to be playing. So if you're doing extra things outside of when you're supposed to be relaxing, It wouldn't be a nice thing to hear, but I would understand the work that he's put into play in the World Cup. You know, it's understandable. Sportsmen do some crazy things to participate and win a prestigious tournament like this. So in that case, I think so far so good. Yes, he hasn't lit up the tournament as expected, but then again, he is playing, you know, with other stars who are grabbing the stage. Mbappe, you know, you can name many guys. You know, Neymar, although he's out of the tournament, but he took a crucial penalty. These are the things you want to see. And Lamine Yamal is showing up for these things at the moment. Yes, he still hasn't been the dominant guy in the Spanish team. But then again, he is a lighty. Mm. You know, as talented as he is, he's still a lighty. He's got to earn his place, you know. And that's a good thing. That's a good thing to have such a global star, an upcoming superstar, you know, being mentored and understanding his role in a big team like the Spanish team. So I think it's a good look for them to not put everything on him, to have him play his part or play himself into the team or play himself into the glory, you know. So I think he's doing well so far and still poised to do something special.
2: We're chatting to football analyst and editor of Soccer Beat, Sizwe Mbebe. Now, Sizwe, I know the focus is about today's game with Spain and Portugal, but I mean, you briefly mentioned France. Can I also go in and mention England as well? What are your predictions now with these top teams that we are now looking at? I'm not pushing you. I don't want you to bet
3: on anything.
2: But
3: I love it. I love it. I love it because it's really time for England to show up, you know?
2: Literally.
3: It really, really is. It really, really is. The box show up every time at the World Cup because we are a rugby nation.
2: Yes.
3: You know?
2: Yeah.
3: As a football nation, you really, really got to show up at some stage. You can't be talked about since 1960 like this.
2: Yeah.
3: You know? And what happened before 1960 as well? Nothing special, you know? So we really, really need, it's probably one of the most expensive squads at this World Cup when you talk wages and value of player, you know. So I do think something's got to click somewhere for England. They've got to keep up with everybody. They've got to be mentioned. Even if they do get knocked out, they must be knocked out knowing, oh, wow, you know, like Norway now knocked out Brazil. They know they knocked out a team that was trying to win.
2: Yeah, you know.
3: I haven't seen it from England. Yes, I saw it now. In the last game that they played, sadly against the wrong nation, you know, against the wrong nation because we wanted the story to continue for a little bit longer.
2: Yeah,
3: you know, but you know that's how you show up. You know, Harry Kane, what a goal! You know, some players, one or two players showing up, but yeah, it's time for England to really. I mean, there's no excuses. France is doing it, Spain is doing it. You know, why are England not doing it?
2: Well said. And then your predictions for Spain versus Portugal. And I'm telling you right now, this one I am putting my money where your mouth is. So I go with what you say, brother.
3: Spain all the way. You know, I'd love the Ronaldo story to continue, and I'd love for him to lift the tournament. Mm. But I've seen better players at this tournament, more deserving players. We really love what he's done and contributed to the game, you know. But I wouldn't be too sad if it ends for Ronaldo against Spain, because it would be against a deserving opponent, an opponent that you do want to win a tournament like this. Because ultimately, with all that's happened in this tournament, all the ugly and the good and the bad, you know, you still want a football, a team that played the best football to be lifting that trophy. You know, not a team that won via this and that call, and you know, and you haven't heard that around. You haven't heard that around Spain. You haven't heard it around Spain. You know, they've convincingly done it. Even when they drew against Cabo Verde, you know, they shook hands. There was no malice. There was no red cards. You know, everybody who played against Cabo Verde cheated, basically.
2: Yeah.
3: You know, there were many calls that Cabo Verde didn't get, but not against Spain. And that's the type of team you want to truly represent a World Cup that's been, you know, overshadowed by a couple of stories that we never want repeated again at this stage.
2: All right. Sizwe Mbebe, we'll leave it there. He's saying Spain. So if you are a betting person, looks like the football analyst and editor of Soccer Beat is putting his bets behind Spain. Can you believe it? I think so many of the teams are strong, and his mention of England alone on how they've had a great campaign tells you that these knockouts are going to leave so many more people disappointed, because all the big teams with the big names and the big budgets, they need to start showing up, or this is where they start showing up. So a very interesting take there from Sizwe Mbebe. That game, Spain versus Portugal, taking place today. And with that said, I got to say goodbye. Thank you so much for joining me on Early Breakfast. It's literally a minute away from 6 o'clock. I want to thank everybody behind the scenes, Barry and Conley pushing the buttons, and of course Mpo in Johannesburg as well, also pushing buttons, and everybody else contributing to this amazing show. I will be back on the radio tomorrow at 4 a.m. sharp with a much stronger voice, I hope. And of course, all the energy and all the kias to have the Tuesday edition of Early Breakfast. Up next, of course, is your very latest eyewitness news with Aurélie Kalinga as well as Sfiso Zulu. Have yourselves a fantastic day. Don't forget to keep left and pass right. Goodbye.
0: This is EWN.
4: Minister Malatsi denies undue influence over Starlink meeting amid DA conflict claims, and no Kat Matlala at the Madlanga Commission tomorrow. Good morning, I'm Aurélie Kalinga. DA Deputy Federal Chairperson and Digital Technologies Minister Solly Malatsi has admitted taking a meeting with satellite company Starlink, but denies he was duly influenced to do so. His denial comes after allegations that former DA leader Tony Leon has been lobbying Malatsi to get Starlink to operate in South Africa. Leon owns consultancy company Resolve Communications, which lists Starlink as one of its clients. The allegations made by former DA leader John Steenhuisen have raised questions over a possible conflict of interest. Tabiso Goba reports.
5: Starlink currently doesn't operate in South Africa. Its owner, South African-born billionaire Elon Musk, has repeatedly said he would not comply with the country's broad-based black economic empowerment policies in order to receive an operating license. Under the country's telecommunication laws, license holders are required to have at least 30% of their companies owned by a historically disadvantaged group. In May last year, Digital Technologies Minister Solly Malatsi proposed an alternative to this policy in the form of equity equivalent investment programs. At the time, critics accused Malatsi of trying to find a workaround for Starlink. However, Malatsi has denied this, saying his actions were not unduly influenced by any outside players, including former DA leader Tony Leon. Tabiso Koba, Eyewitness News.
4: The Madlanga Commission says alleged crime kingpin Vusimuzi Kat Matlala will no longer testify tomorrow despite being subpoenaed to appear. The Commission's evidence leaders will ask for his testimony to be postponed to a date yet to be announced. His legal representatives will appear on his behalf tomorrow. Matlala remains a key figure in the Commission's investigation into allegations of corruption and interference in the criminal justice system. The Gauteng government has slammed the province's municipalities over lax financial controls after they recorded more than 14 billion rand in irregular expenditure. The provincial government released its consolidated audit report for Gauteng's 11 municipalities yesterday, with only Midvale and the West Rand District Municipality achieving clean audits for the 2024-25 financial year. Gauteng Finance MEC Nkululeko Dunga says there's been an overall regression in municipal audit outcomes. He says there's a correlation between poor audit outcomes and poor service delivery.
6: Gauteng is not a poor province. This is a province with capita, and the Auditor General has found again and again that we are not channeling these resources effectively enough to deal with the challenges of our people and what they face. This is not a story about the absence of money. It is a story about the absence of discipline in how money is spent in our municipalities.
4: Cape Town Safety and Security MMC JP Smith says the city plans to establish a benevolent fund to support the families of officers killed in the line of duty. The announcement comes after the city honored three officers at the weekend, Camry Clark reports.
7: Officers from the city's Safety and Security Directorate, together with senior city officials, gathered to pay tribute to their fallen colleagues. Those honored were Metro Police Officer Tyler Patrick Lamb, Law Enforcement Officer Muhammad Shaquille Abrams, and Fire and Rescue Services member Mario Aisley. The city's JP Smith says while legislative requirements have delayed the establishment of the Benevolent Fund, the city remains committed to making it a reality.
8: We will not fail to make this happen. And we are confident enough that this will take place, that the Directorate is doing its first of many fundraisers for this fund on 31 July.
7: During the ceremony, colleagues and family members paid tribute by laying wreaths and unveiling plaques bearing the officers' names on a memorial wall at the Civic Centre. Camry Clark, Eyewitness News.
4: And KwaZulu-Natal Provincial Legislature says ANC MPL Dr. Ntuthuko Mahlaba will be remembered for his sense of humor in the House, describing him as an active and dedicated member. The Speaker of the Legislature and ANC MPLs visited his family home to pay their respects yesterday. Officials praised Mahlaba for his contribution to the provincial legislature and the country's democracy. Gold is trading at $4,175.91 an ounce. The rand's at 16.21 to the dollar, 21.66 to the pound, 18.55 to the euro. Brent crude oil is at $72.24 a barrel.
9: On the N2 incoming, there's a vehicle broken down in the right lane. That's just before Airport Approach Road. And if you're on the R300 north, be on the lookout also for a vehicle broken down in the left lane at Van Riebeek Road.
10: In your sport, England find a way to punch their ticket into the FIFA World Cup quarterfinal. Haaland breaks Brazilian hearts as Norway move to the quarters. Australia women clinch the T20 World Cup. And Charles Leclerc with the first win of the season at Silverstone.
4: Cape Town's fine becoming part.

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0: with John Matham in for Lester Kivett. Good morning, Cape Town.
2: Good morning, Cape Town. It is 7 minutes past 6 o'clock on the 6th of July. It is a Monday, I announce with some regret. With regret because it means the weekend is over and the week stretches ahead of us. We will be doing two interviews in this first hour of Good Morning Cape Town on this Monday morning. Up first, I discovered as part of my road trip how important the Eastern Cape has become in the frontier for conservation. I'll be talking about that up first. And then Monday on a Monday, we're going to be talking about something called the Kidult Market. Kids and adults buying each other's things, as it were. It's a little more interesting than that, I promise. But as always, there are many, many, many things that we could be talking about, and perhaps we will. Via 021-446-0567, emails to johnm@capetalk.co.za and WhatsApp us on 072-567-1567.
0: Good morning, Cape Town, with John Matham in for Lester Kivett.
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2: First of all, I have to say a public thank you to our group CEO, Jonathan Proctor. I don't know whether somebody sent Jonathan some audio and said, boss, I think you need to listen to this, or whether he just happened to be listening to Cape Talk at the time when I promise you, Jonathan, with my tongue very firmly in my cheek, if I had two tongues, each of those tongues would be separated into the other cheek. I didn't explain that very well, I don't think. But anyway, there we go. And he heard me saying that if you want to know the difference between music radio and talk radio and their respective budgets, you need to understand that KFM, lovely, lovely people who sit across the way from us, have a DeLonghi coffee machine, whereas we have one of those wall-mounted water heaters and granulated coffee. And Jonathan, bless him, bless him, bless him, has bought for us, and it is nestling proudly. Grant, you must go and take a photograph of it. It is nestling proudly on the other side of the glass, a Nespresso machine. And I'm sorry, Nespresso kicks DeLonghi into the dust. And I cannot wait to have my first cup of coffee made by a machine which now belongs to a talk radio station. We are elevated. We are equal. Music and talk, it's not like that. It's like that. And that's the way it should be. Thank you, Mr. Proctor. Okay, I had a weekend which was dominated, A, by watching sport, and what an incredible amount of incredible sport there was, and B, working, which doesn't leave me in position to say too much about the issues of the day. Linda says, with you in the morning, it will be a good day. Oh, Linda, Linda, that money that I paid you all those years ago is paying off. You are generating these lovely WhatsApps. I do think that this is not. Of course it's not the biggest scandal in the world at the moment. Phew, there are a number of contenders to top that list. But the scandal that annoys me most at the moment is the rescinding, or the suspension. It's not a rescission, it's a suspension, of the US striker Folarin Balogun's one-game ban for a red card. No explanation from FIFA. Guess what happened? I know this not for a fact, with a deep inner certainty and conviction. Folarin Balogun is very, very important to the cause of the US advancing in this tournament. They play Belgium next. And their chances of beating Belgium would have been significantly reduced had the one-match ban stayed

0: in force. And Donald Trump needs continuing evidence to back up his conviction that this particular version of America, the 2026 version of America, is the best version of any government in any epoch or era of time. And so he got on the blower to Gianni Infantino. Why did he have to get on the blower? All he had to do is look down between his legs and pluck the head out a bit and chat into the ears that were opened and slightly browned and say, nah, not good. Ah, man, it annoys me. It annoys me. Tash saying, here I was wondering where you've been in the afternoon. I kept wondering if your heart is okay or whether you have prolonged leave. My heart is okay, I think. I am having a very delayed checkup in the not-too-distant future, and I hope that I will get the scientific backing for my inner conviction that my heart is okay. And I will be doing mornings for the rest of this week, and then I will be back in my normal afternoon slot next week. And so this week it is, barring accident or illness or criminal conviction, which seems unlikely because we're all such a clean living lot, it will be me between 6 and 9, Clarence between 9 and noon, Mandy between 12 and 1. Saskia is still on between 1 and 3 for Pippa, who remains in Europe with her family. And this week it'll be Amy McIver between 3 and 6. Did you perhaps pass the Imsikaba suspension bridge near Lusikisiki? If so, how is it progressing? I did walk to the Imsikaba River and I looked up the Imsikaba River, but I did not look as far as Lusikisiki. And the road that I travelled did not... It took me to part of the roadworks that are part of the N2 expansion, very controversial, which will see that bridge being built and making it more possible for foreign and local companies to ruin the environment by mining the minerals from the sands. So no, I did not see that. So I was very, very cross about that. I was very, very cross that Balogun's suspension... I mean, I don't think... I think it was a harsh red card. But there have been plenty of harsh red cards in World Cup history, and those have not been... You know, when Cristiano Ronaldo was allowed to play in the opening couple of matches for Portugal in the World Cup in Qatar, despite the fact that he still had two matches to serve as part of a three-match suspension... And FIFA allowed him to play, but at the least they said, look, this is the first red card in his 255 international matches. So we think that he's been a good boy most of his footballing life, and the tournament needs him on the big stage. So, and they've done that before with other players. But never before have they, mid-tournament, allowed a red-carded player to play the next game, for which he should, according to FIFA's rules, have been suspended. So I'm, well, it makes sense, doesn't it? That's the way Donald Trump rules the world. It's 6:15, Aurelie Kalenga at the Eyewitness News Desk this morning, and she's in with what passes for the newspaper environment in South Africa at the moment. Good morning, Aurelie.
1: Good morning, John. Yes, indeed, I've got the business day in front of me. It's going with its war on illegal online gambling. And it says that the government aims to crack down on illegal online betting platforms that are said to account for 62% of a market on which South Africans spent billions of rands. And these new measures suggest that the National Gambling Board has yielded to industry pressure to restrict unregistered online platforms providing betting services to consumers. So the board has now gone to markets looking for service providers to block illegal sites, which industry research shows have attracted about 16 million South Africans and more than 50 billion rand in gross gambling revenue annually. Another one in the business day today is Zuma's 29 million rand repayment appeal faces a third defeat. That's the former president, Jacob Zuma, his attempt to evade paying back the state 28.9 million rand, which taxpayers had forked out for his personal litigation, will fail for a third time before the Constitutional Court. Zuma's facing attachment of his property and presidential pension should he lose the appeal in the Apex Court and fail to pay the money as directed by a court order. On EWN this morning, we have the DA Deputy Federal Chairperson and also Digital Technologies Minister, Solly Malatsi, admitting that he took a meeting with satellite company Starlink, but he's saying he was not unduly influenced, and this comes amid allegations that former DA leader Tony Leon has been lobbying Malatsi to get Starlink to operate in South Africa. And at the Madlanga Commission, we're also looking ahead at what will be the rereading into record of evidence against crime intelligence top cop Major General Feroz Khan in his absence. He's currently in hospital after being shot several times at the end of last month.
0: Thank you very much, Aurelie. Jacob Zuma, I mean, I cannot imagine that the Concorde is not going to back up the decisions of the previous courts on this matter. And as Business Day newspaper's front page says, Jacob Zuma then faces the attachment of his pension or his Nkandla property, which we're told is not owned by him, but is owned by the Ngonyama Trust. I think I haven't checked that. So, what's he going to do? You can't litigate against a decision by the Constitutional Court. It is the Court of Final Instance. Fascinating.
2: EWN Traffic. In Paro, there's been an accident on Fortrica Road. That's between George Stark and Delaroy Road, so you can expect delays. And we have three vehicles broken down. One is on the N1 into incoming, and that's in the right lane before Airport Approach Road. The other vehicle on the R300 North, it's obstructing the left lane at Van Riebeek Road. And on the N1 outgoing, there's also a vehicle broken down in the left lane at Platkloof Road. And traffic lights faulty in Kenwyn at the intersection of Racecourse and Chaka Road. More Eyewitness News traffic in 15 minutes.
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0: It's brought to you by Samsung Air Conditioners. Stay warm your way. It's the 6th of July, so next Monday will be the 13th of July, which means we will be almost halfway through July, and it is generally regarded as one of the two wettest months of the year, the other being August. We've had very little so far, and there is none in the forecast period. The dams are heading towards being fullish, but they are far from full, so I hope that the second half of July is wetter than the first half looks like being. Maximum temperature later on today of 19 degrees, some mist which will burn away, and a light north-northeasterly wind. Partial cloud cover tomorrow, 12 to 19, with a light west-northwesterly. Sunshine on Wednesday, 12 to 19, wind direction and speed not supplied by Weather SA. 12 to 20, and a cloudy skies on Thursday with a light east-southeaster. Cloudy skies again on Friday, 12 to 20, with a light easterly wind. 11 to 18 on Saturday, with partly cloudy skies and a light southeasterly wind, and very similar temperatures and conditions for Sunday and Monday.
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0: It is 22 minutes now past 6 o'clock. Andre asked me, what was the route you followed on your trip to the Eastern Cape? I grew up in Queenstown, so I was wondering if you may have passed through that area. I have many fond memories of the old border region. Our end destination, me and the Ford Ranger Sport, was Gwegwe Lodge in Kombati Reserve. Went up via Graafrenet and then took the road that goes through Pierston and Bedford and Adelaide and Fort Beaufort and then King Williamstown down to Kugompo and then up and then spent the night at Trenery's and then up the N2 down to near Port St. John's and so on. On the way back, was thinking of going via Kumani, so driving straight through Mthatha and going west, but was given lots of negative recommendations about that, how busy it was and how bad the driving was, so decided to go back down through the N2, through Kugompo, and then the coastal road to Port Alfred, and luckily that return route took me to Kariga Game Reserve, which is between the Bushmans and the Kariga Rivers, so between Kenton and Sea and Bushmans River. And when I left the Eastern Cape, the only game reserve in the Eastern Cape was Addo. And then I think it was 1989, Adrian Gardner started Shamwari. And veritable explosion is not too melodramatic a phrase to describe what has happened. How much previous farming land has been turned over to conservation. And the CEO of the Kariga Foundation, Lindy Sutherland, joins me now from that, I was reminded, incredibly beautiful part of the world. Morning, Lindy.
19: Morning, John. How are you this morning?
0: I'm in reasonable health, considering it's a Monday. You were telling me in conversation that the Eastern Cape is becoming incredibly important, that it is a kind of bioconservation gem.
19: Correct, John. The Eastern Cape, in a very short space of time, really dating back to that year you gave of 1989 when Adrian started Shamwari, it was also the year when some very important research was done globally on biodiversity hotspots, and global targets were set to protect 30% of terrestrial and marine land within these biodiversity hotspots by 2030 and in some cases 2040. So the area that you were driving through all the way from Gwegwe down to us was one very important biodiversity hotspot, the Maputaland Pondoland Albany Biosphere, which ends here at Kariga Game Reserve. And then the other really important biodiversity hotspot is the Cape Floristic Kingdom that comes down from Cape Town and also ends on the eastern side of Port Elizabeth exactly here where we exist. So this part of the Eastern Cape is being highlighted as a very important ecological landscape to protect, because it's in fact the convergence point of two out of only 36 global biodiversity hotspots, which is quite extraordinary. There are only two overlaps that I know of.
0: And I mean, it does seem, again, listening to you in passionate conversation about this issue, as if progress is being made in, at least in that part of the world, taking us towards that global target.
19: Absolutely. It's such an amazing part of the world to live and work, John. If you go back in the 37-year history that you were referring to, in those lands, this whole area was farmland, except for Addo, which was very small, only 12,000 hectares, and the Great Fish, which was also very small, probably about 4,000 hectares. And in that time, the private reserves in the area between Port Elizabeth and Kenton-on-Sea, or just beyond, have put 150,000 hectares under protection. Addo Elephant Park has grown to about 150,000 hectares and boasts one of the most successful black rhino breeding programs globally. And the Fish River Sun has grown to about 60,000 hectares, also boasting one of the most successful black rhino breeding programs. In addition to that, Sand Parks have highlighted this part of the Eastern Cape as one of the national priorities for a biodiversity economy node, which is basically planning a massive mega reserve to bring under protection, but alongside that, ensuring that all the communities are incorporated into that biodiversity economy, and there is, in fact, benefit for all.
0: That is an absolutely critical element, and across Africa, that biodiversity economy and bringing in local communities is a sort of clarion call. And it happens, in some places it happens with genuine conviction and progress forwards, in other places it happens with lip service and a kind of paralysis and stasis. But I mean, you're the CEO of the Kericha Foundation, and if you don't make these luxury lodge experiences economically meaningful to the much poorer communities who live on the fringes of these reserves, then the whole project is doomed.
19: Completely doomed. And I mean, John, it's much more, it's maybe a little bit deeper than that, in that, I think as South Africans, we have got a natural sense of care towards our landscapes, animals, but also our people. And those values are just inherent in us. So when as a family you start an ecotourism business like Kericha Game Reserve, it always becomes your values and your key objectives to create an ecotourism business that can, protect the land and the animals, but also create additional revenue streams that can really benefit our communities and enhance well-being and ultimately create jobs, and not just jobs that are within ecotourism or within wildlife protection or conservation, but jobs across all sectors in South Africa where work is needed. Because ultimately that's what every human being wants to be able to do, is have a sense of purpose, have a daily job that can allow them to express themselves and earn money to care for their family. So when you take a large area out of commission just for ecotourism and for wildlife, you have to be very creative in the way in which you run that ecotourism business to ensure those benefits flow to your communities. And if you get that right, your communities end up joining your conservation efforts, and then you do have sustainability into the future and well-being and benefits for planet and people.
0: Thank you very much, Lindy Sutherland, the CEO of the Kericha Foundation. John Matham on Cape Talk. Good morning, Cape Town. It's 6:30. Aurelie Kalenga is at the Eyewitness News Desk with a warning to the city that public transport fare hikes will force commuters to choose between food and healthcare.
1: That's right, John. Good morning. That's word from the Western Cape Network on Disability. It says recent fare increases for the Dial-a-Ride service will place added strain on people with disabilities and severe mobility impairments. This follows fare increases for the subsidized Dial-a-Ride service, as well as the My City, which came into effect last week. The network's Anthony Galino says many commuters will now be forced to choose between traveling to health facilities for treatment or collecting social grants. He adds that some people reliant on social grants may no longer be able to afford trips to places of worship or social activities.
18: It's very frustrating because the city's failure to consider the impact of the increase, it just serves to highlight the city's lack of understanding of the challenges that we face as people with disabilities. Because when you have a disability, life is just generally more expensive. It's really frustrating that we get lumped together with all the commuters.
1: Cape Town's Urban Mobility Directorate says the fare increases form part of its annual review of public transport tariffs and is driven by rising operating costs. The city adds that it remains committed to accessible transport for persons with disabilities and recognizes the important role Dialer Ride plays in promoting mobility and social inclusion. The City of Cape Town is appealing for information after vandals damaged a wooden footbridge at the Princess Flay wetland. The 4-kilometre wetland trail spans Grassy Park, Retreat and Losas River. Suspects were caught removing wooden slates from a footbridge last week. Community Services and Health MMC Francine Higgum says several signs were also damaged with one defaced.
20: It is deeply disappointing that the new infrastructure at Princess Flay has been targeted and vandalized just weeks after this community facility was opened. We strongly condemn such destruction and disregard for the collective efforts to ensure universal access to community facilities. The responsibility rests with each one of us to guard our community assets for the enjoyment of all.
1: The City of Cape Town's Water and Sanitation Directorate says it's invested more than 200 million rand in preventative maintenance, tripling its sewer jet cleaning efforts to curb winter overflows. Water and Sanitation MMC Zahid Badrudian says sewer overflows have declined by 32%, with the city surpassing its annual target after cleaning 600 kilometers of pipelines. He adds that the maintenance program not only reduces blockages, but also helps address illegal stormwater connections and excess rainwater entering the sewer network.
21: Since the beginning of our term, we have been intentional in investing in our sewer system so that we are able to reduce sewer overflows across our communities.
1: And a super typhoon with equivalent force to a Category 5 hurricane has passed through the U.S. island of Rota in the Pacific. The National Weather Service says the western eyewall of super typhoon Bavi moved over the island of Rota with forecast winds of 290 kilometers per hour. Local authorities on the small island say they've already received reports from some of the roughly 1,500 inhabitants of major damages. Cape Town's fine, becoming partly cloudy with a light breeze reaching a high of 19 degrees. The top story, the Western Cape Network on Disability says recent fare increases for the Dialer Ride service will place added strain on people with disabilities and severe mobility impairments.
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2: In Paro, there's still that early accident on Fourchecker Road between George Stark Road and Deloray, so you can expect delays in both directions. Heading into town on the N2, there is a vehicle broken down. It's in the right lane before Airport Approach Road and on the R300 North in the left lane at Van Riebeek Road. And you can expect delays heading onto the N1 incoming. And if you're heading out of town on the N1, there's also a vehicle broken down. It's in the left lane at Platkloof Road. And traffic lights faulty in Kenwyn at the intersection of Racecourse Road and Chucker Road. More Eyewitness News traffic in 15 minutes.
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0: Lennox Wasara, good morning.
22: Good morning, John. We begin at the FIFA World Cup. A 10-man England side had to dig deep in their 3-2 win over co-host Mexico to secure passage into the quarterfinals. A brace in 2 minutes by Jude Bellingham saw them take a 2-goal lead in the first half as captain Harry Kane scored the Three Lions' third goal in the second half from the penalty spot. Whilst Erling Haaland was the hero in Norway's massive 2-1 win over Brazil, the striker has called it a huge milestone.
23: I couldn't quite believe it because I didn't dream of this ever in my life. I dreamt of playing in the World Cup with Norway and taking them to the World Cup, but I never expected to win against Brazil, let's be honest and say that. So I thought it was not possible to do some things, but I guess I'm wrong.
22: France and Morocco will meet on Thursday in their quarterfinal clash after they won their respective round of 16 games. Springboks topped the Southern Hemisphere table after a magnificent 45-21 win over England. They now focus on round 2 where they will clash against Scotland. To the T20 Women's World Cup, England posted 150 for 4 in their innings. Captain Nate Siverbrandt top scoring on 58 from 53 deliveries for the hosts. And reply, Australia proved why they are the favourites after all, scoring 153 for 3. That was them securing a 7-wicket win with 17 balls to spare to secure their 7th title in the format. Let's hear from their captain, Sophie.
4: It's been the most amazing day. I don't know, to have walked away with, you know, World Cup under our arms in front of nearly 30,000 here at Lord's. It was an incredibly special day. And yeah, I'm just so proud of the group. I think the way that we've played all tournament and then being able to do it on the biggest stage today.
22: And Formula One saw Charles Leclerc secure his first win of the season, winning the British Grand Prix at Silverstone, doing so ahead of George Russell and Lewis Hamilton. Here's Leclerc.
5: And then on the Saturday after the sprint race, I exposed a little bit myself, saying I might have found something, but then it was all to be proven on track. And in qualifying, I felt a lot better, and then there was still the big question mark on today's race, and I felt a lot better from the first few laps. So I'm very, very, very happy. It feels really good to be back on the top step.
22: Finally, in golf, South Africa's Michael Holick claimed his first DP World Tour title with a one-shot win over compatriot Henny Du Plessis to secure the BMW International Open at 18 under par. Lennox Wasara, Eyewitness News Sport.
0: Thank you very much, Lennox. I did extremely well in predicting the results of the round of 32 matches. I got 15 out of 16 correct. I'm doing less well with the round of 16 so far. I've got 2 out of 4 correct. I correctly said that Morocco would beat Canada, which they did very comfortably. France, that was a brutal game, beating Paraguay 1-0. And one of the things that will stick in my brain about this World Cup is how Paraguay got through that match without any yellow cards at all. They were cynical and brutal. I mean, they were just horrible. But anyway, they lost and they're out, and I celebrate that fact. I thought that Norway would beat... I didn't think that Norway would beat Brazil, but they did, so I got that one wrong. And I thought that... Well, what I said was that if England play the way they played in their round of 32 match against Mexico in Mexico City, they would lose. I didn't watch the match. It was very early this morning. The kickoff was delayed by an hour. I wonder if Adam Gilchrist will be deliriously excited in an hour's time. And so they must have played really well, because they won 3-2 despite the fact that they had 10 men. And the English commentators were all saying that all three of the penalty decisions were given. That were given were correctly given. So it's unusual for there to be that approval of a referee's action. So 2 out of 2 so far. I'm going to say that tonight Spain are going to beat Portugal. And then with the 3 remaining matches, I hope Belgium beat the United States, given the fact that Follerin Balogun has had his red card suspended to allow him to play, and I think that can only happen as a result of mutual cheek-stroking by Donald Trump and Gianni Infantino. Argentina will beat Egypt, and I don't know, Switzerland versus Colombia. Mario, who's going to win that one? Colombia, okay. I haven't been watching either team play, so this is a joint prediction between Mario and John. Colombia will beat Switzerland. Let's hope my average improves.
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0: It's Money on a Monday. It's 17 and a half minutes to 7 o'clock. And I am told if somebody had placed 100 Rand on my World Cup predictions to date, 100 Rand on each of those predictions, we would have been plus minus 4,500 Rand up. But I wouldn't put any money on the basis of my predictions. Okay, let's just make that clear. But it's nice to know that so far they have been profit-making. But rather more seriously, the numbers behind the global toy industry tell a strange story about where we are right now. Adults are now, apparently, the data tells us, driving a huge share of toy spending, with so-called kid-out. Market accounting for almost a third of global toy sales, fueled by nostalgia, collectibles, and a desire to reconnect with childhood. But while grown-ups might be buying their childhoods back, children are growing up in something very different, a fully screen-based world where entertainment, learning, communication, and even comfort are mediated through devices. And that creates a real tension for parents, because the question is no longer just what do we buy our kids, but what do children need to thrive in an environment where screens are everywhere, unavoidable and increasingly central to daily life? Do you add more tech to keep up, or do you try to build space away from it? That's where products like the Yoto Player are starting to enter the conversation. Screen-free audio devices, positioned as an alternative way for children to engage with stories, music, and imagination without another glowing screen demanding their attention. So is it just another parenting trend, or is it a sign that we're starting to rethink what childhood should look like in a screen-first world? Brandon de Kock, Director of Storytelling at Brand Map, joins us now. Morning, Brandon.
25: Morning, John.
0: Well, what do you sort of take away from the kid out? I'm struggling to say that because it's such a new term to me. The kid out boom. What does it say to you about where the world is today?
25: Sure, John. I think kid outing to me is also a slightly new term. Although I would have to confess it's not a new concept. I have been known to put together the odd Lego set. But I think you're on the money with it, with the idea of people being worried about education in general and kids growing up. And there's a lot of really good research that's been done on the power of reading and its ability to enhance mental development. So I think the idea of something like the Yoto Player is totally logical, and it's a very good thing in my personal opinion. It's not new; it's been around for quite a long time, but maybe there's just a growing awareness that globally in the sort of first world, I think education standards are dropping. And I think screens are definitely having an effect on that, you know.
0: I've never seen one. Apparently, they have been available in South Africa for a while through some of the online retailers and also some of the the brick and mortar retail stores. But it's a very simple device into which, instead of putting a CD as you would of the Sony Walkman, you insert a sort of memory card. So you have a memory card and you hear a story or music.
25: Yeah, so effectively it's just a cunning reinvention of the vinyl record. When I grew up, I remember having sort of all the Disney records were on the left-hand side, and then Billy Connolly and stuff were on the right, and we knew what we were and weren't allowed to listen to.
0: And so, of course, you listened to what you weren't allowed to listen to.
25: Well, of course, yes. I've very fond memories of giggling at Billy Connolly, not quite understanding what he was talking about. I think it's based on a Montessori principle, right? This idea that you want for real development, you want kids to be in control. So effectively, it's a little card that you insert into a very small sort of speaker device, and it's only got two buttons. It's got a volume button and it's got a track button. So again, back to the vinyl record player, you can turn the sound up or you can select which track you want to listen to. And the card is more like, the card doesn't actually contain the data. It's a completely app-driven or web-driven device. The card simply gives the device permission. So the parent is still in control because you're still supplying the cards, but the child now is able to insert the card in the slot like a Nintendo game, and that gives the machine permission to play whatever the card gives it permission to play. So it's a very cunning, as I said, it's very much a Montessori driven interface. I'm not really sure that that many parents will be using it, but it seems like it's really gripped the imagination of children in first world countries. It's not a cheap device, huh? I mean, I think they come in at about 2,500 to 4,000, something like that.
0: Okay, that's not cheap, really. Yeah. I mean, you can buy a music streamer for considerably less than that these days. The fact that this kid out movement trend, I mean, is it a trend or is it a sort of sustained change in the way we engage with the world? We can't know yet, because we'll only know that when historians or sort of anthropologists of the toy world look back in 100 years or so. But my daughter, who lives in Atlanta in her early 30s, she and her husband, who's the same age as she, and they have friends, and they do a lot of board game evenings and stuff like that. And she says that, people are not their friends, but they know from acquaintances and work colleagues that this is happening on a significant basis, that adults are getting back into the kind of engagement with play and entertainment that was part of their lives as children.
25: Yeah, I mean, I'm always a little bit skeptical of buzzwords. I'm not sure that it hasn't always been around. I'm not sure that kidulting is a new concept. I think it's a new word for an old concept.
0: Okay.
25: That's an opinion. I haven't seen any decent research that shows a rise, other than from the toy retailers themselves, who seem to be the ones who coined the phrase in the first place. I think there's always been a little bit of a child in most adults. The things that you grow up with, I grew up in a modeling environment. I always had sticky glue all over my fingers and paint pots lying around and making models of HMS Victory. That persists to this day. I don't do it very often, but I certainly enjoy it. Playing board games, that's been part of adults' lives for a very long time. I think the thing about the kidulting that's interesting is that you've got this legacy idea. So, for example, the Masters of the Universe, I think, is one of the ones that they're now talking about, where you almost have adults, you've got remakes of movies and concepts coming up that have a nostalgia value for parents, and the parents are leading the children back into the things that they were interested in as children. I think that's kind of a really interesting mechanism in the kidulting world. It's almost like we've run out of fascinating new ideas, so now we're using the old ideas to get parents interested, to get their children interested in buying, you know, old new stuff or new old stuff. You know what I mean?
0: Yeah, I do. I remember a family Christmas many, many years ago, where the three males in, you know, from so me, my younger sister's husband, and my older sister's husband, one of the children, who would have been about 10 or 11 or 12 at the time, I can't remember, which got this massive Lego set, this incredibly complicated Lego thing. And the kids sat with arms folded and disconsolate faces as the three adults spent the next couple of days building this thing. Apparently you have a Lego collection to be noted.
25: Oh, well, it's a bit of, I mean, it really is a childhood thing, John. I mean, I think when I grew up, there were two types of kids or of builder kids. There were Meccano kids and Lego kids. I was just always fascinated with Lego, and it's absolutely part of my nostalgic history, you know. So my 50th birthday present from my wife was the James Bond Lego car, you know, and it's Aston Martin in Lego. I mean, it's extraordinary. It was a fascinating build. So I won't say I'm surrounded by Lego, but I love my godchildren who like Lego. But, you know, we're just constantly looking for sets to buy with them that I can secretly enjoy building with them.
0: Yeah,
25: I do think it's normal.
0: For my 71st birthday, I was given a Ferrari Lego set. And I promised to build it on my road trip, which I concluded a couple of weeks ago, 12 days on the roads. And I'm sorry that I didn't. So, but the main reason why I haven't completed it is because I'm getting to the pernickety bits where I no longer trust my incapable sausage-like fingers. But I will do it. Brandon de Kock, thank you very, very much indeed. Brandon is the Director of Storytelling at Brand Map. And if you are the parent or parents of young children, are your children asking for traditional toys, books, games, more than they did, you know, your 12-year-old asking for that more than they did when they were 7 or 8? Or are they still, your children, your grandchildren, your nephews and nieces, are they still asking for phones, tablets and gaming devices? Let us know on 072-567-1567.
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0: Mateo Juaripe, good morning.
12: Good morning, John. We start here this morning. Chery South Africa is buying Nissan's Rosslyn plant in Pretoria. The deal is expected to be finalized by this year. Chery will take over the facility, preserving jobs of more than 800 employees. Nissan will continue to operate in South Africa as a sole importer instead of making their cars here. Nissan's global restructuring plan always included closing 7 plants worldwide, including the one that they had in Pretoria. Now, this deal makes sense for Chery, on the other hand, which has been growing rapidly in the South African market and plans to help boost local production and expand its market presence. Chery will use the factory to initially produce the Jetour T series, which includes the T1, the Jayco J5, and Chery Tiggo 4 sports utility vehicles. The Jayco J5 will be in both internal combustion engine and new energy vehicle versions as well. Then, looking to the markets and how they played out on Friday, big rebound for the local JSE, industrials up 0.5%, banking stocks also holding on for some gains, while mining shares were up 2% on the day. Big wins for Karoo, the owners of Cartrack, they were up 5.8%. Implats up 5.6%. Volterra, the platinum producer, was up 4%. Clicks up 3.5%. MTN enjoying gains of 3.4%, with African Rainbow Minerals up 2.9%. Some losses, though, for Bytes Technology. They were down 3%. The Fashini Group, the retailer, down 1.9%. Sun International, amongst the losers on Friday, down 1.5%. Naspers, also in some weakness, down 1.4%. Discovery, down 1% on Friday. The Rand this morning, 16.25 against the US dollars, flat to start off the Monday morning at 18.57 against the euro and 21.68 to get a British pound. Price of gold at $4,159 an ounce, while platinum is down 1% at $1,637. Brent crude continues to go down at $71 a barrel. I'll have more business for you after 7:30.
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2: Thank you, John. On Left Abbey Clark Boulevard incoming, there is a vehicle broken down at Marine Drive. The left lane's obstructed. That's causing delays. It's also going to impact Marine Drive heading into town. And on Hospital Bend incoming, be on the lookout for a vehicle broken down in the right lane. And on the N1 outgoing, there's still that vehicle broken down in the left lane at Plattekloof Road. More Eyewitness News traffic in 10 minutes.
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0: 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Almost time for Eyewitness News. After that, I'll be talking to Judge Dennis Davis about the Concord decision on the unconstitutionality, so the judgment reads, of the 2015 sale of the Tafelberg school property in Seapoint. And we'll talk about the significance of this judgment and what it says and doesn't say, what guidance it gives and what guidance it leaves to the municipalities, to the metropolitan governments to come up with themselves. John Matham on Cape Talk, a very good morning. It's 7 o'clock.
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1: Dozens of undocumented migrants remain stranded outside the closed Epping Repatriation Centre and a new fund to support families of slain Cape Town cops. Good morning, I'm Aurélie Kalinga. Scores of undocumented migrants, mostly from Zimbabwe and Malawi, have spent another night outside the Home Affairs Repatriation Centre. The site in Epping closed down yesterday. The nearby open field has turned into a makeshift shelter for those with nowhere to go. Concerns remain among those still camped there, hoping for buses to make their way home. Volunteer Mr. Ngube says the situation is dire, particularly for women and children.
18: It's very, very bad because we've got women and small kids, you know. We've got children who are like 12 days, you know. And everyone here slept outside and they had no blankets. And we had also a challenge of security. But unfortunately, the subs came, but it was late because everybody was scared. So, yeah, the situation is bad. If we could get buses so that we can repatriate everyone here, it would be very nice.
1: Meanwhile, the Western Cape government says no further transport logistics will be undertaken by municipalities to repatriate foreign nationals. It says the coordinated humanitarian support operation that assisted the voluntary repatriation process has now concluded. Here's Premier Alan Windey.
19: The buses finally have left all of these halls and all of these spaces and all of these facilities are now closed. The Epping site is now also closed and will be reverting back to normal business as of Monday morning.
1: Windy says foreign nationals needing help must engage directly with their respective embassies or consulates and use normal immigration processes administered by the Home Affairs Department. DA Deputy Federal Chairperson and Digital Technologies Minister Solly Malatsi has admitted taking a meeting with satellite company Starlink, but denies he was unduly influenced to do so. His denial comes after allegations that former DA leader Tony Leon has been lobbying Malatsi to get Starlink to operate in South Africa. Leon owns consultancy company Resolve Communications, which lists Starlink as one of its clients. The allegations made by former DA leader John Steenhuisen have raised questions over a possible conflict of interest. Tabiso Goba reports.
20: Starlink currently doesn't operate in South Africa. Its owner, South African-born billionaire Elon Musk, has repeatedly said he would not comply with the country's broad-based black economic empowerment policies in order to receive an operating license. Under the country's telecommunication laws, license holders are required to have at least 30% of their companies owned by a historically disadvantaged group. In May last year, Digital Technologies Minister Solly Malatsi proposed an alternative to this policy in the form of equity-equivalent investment programs. At the time, critics accused Malatsi of trying to find a workaround for Starlink. However, Malatsi has denied this, saying his actions were not unduly influenced by any outside players, including former DA leader Tony Leon. Tabiso Koba, Eyewitness News.
1: The Matlanga Commission says alleged crime kingpin Vusimuzi Cat Matlala will no longer testify tomorrow despite being subpoenaed to appear. The Commission's evidence leaders will ask for his testimony to be postponed to a date yet to be announced. His legal representatives will appear on his behalf tomorrow. Matlala remains a key figure in the Commission's investigation into allegations of corruption and interference in the criminal justice system. And Cape Town Safety and Security MMC J.P. Smith says the city plans to establish a benevolent fund to support the families of officers killed in the line of duty. The announcement comes after the city honoured three officers at the weekend. Camry Clark reports.
21: Officers from the city's Safety and Security Directorate, together with senior city officials, gathered to pay tribute to their fallen colleagues. Those honoured were Metro Police Officer Tyler Patrick Lamb, Law Enforcement Officer Muhammad Shaquille Abrams, and Fire and Rescue Services member Mario Aisley. The city's J.P. Smith says while legislative requirements have delayed the establishment of the Benevolent Fund, the city remains committed to making it a reality.
23: We will not fail to make this happen, and we are confident enough that this will take place, that the Directorate is doing its first of many fundraisers for this fund on 31 July.
21: During the ceremony, colleagues and family members paid tribute by laying wreaths and unveiling plaques bearing the officers' names on a memorial wall at the Civic Centre. Camry Clark, Eyewitness News.
1: Gold is trading at $4,175.91 an ounce. The rand's at 16.21 to the dollar, 21.66 to the pound, 18.55 to the euro. Brent crude oil is at $72.24 a barrel.
2: On the N2 incoming, there has been an accident in the left lane at Kramat Road. And on the N1 outgoing, there's a vehicle broken down in the left lane at Plattekloof Road.
4: In your sport, the latest from the World Cup desk, England march into the 11th quarterfinal in tournament history as Bellingham and Kane step up. A first qualification into the quarterfinals for Norway as Haaland was the difference, and Carlo Ancelotti admits Brazil lost to a better side.
1: Cape Town's fine, becoming partly cloudy with a light breeze, a low of 11 and a high of 19 degrees. The top story in EWN this hour, scores of undocumented migrants, mostly from Zimbabwe and Malawi, have spent another night outside the Home Affairs Repatriation Centre in Epping.
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0: Ellis Park, a full Ellis Park. But SA Rugby says, don't think we are going to drop the prices again. And then we'll have traffic and weather and sport and world news, world view with Adam Gilchrist and anything that you choose to share with us on 021-446-0567. 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
0: I suspect most constitutional scholars in South Africa would point to the Grootboom case, Government of the Republic of South Africa versus Grootboom of 2000, as one of the more significant Concord rulings in the 30-odd year history of the Concord. That was where the court ruled that the government's housing policy was flawed and determined that it had an obligation under the social and economic rights sections of the Constitution, had an obligation to provide access to adequate housing. Socioeconomic rights are enforceable, and those require the government to implement reasonable, comprehensive housing programs, including temporary relief for those in desperate need. And one way of looking at that is to say, 26 years later, how far has the state, at the various levels of the state, gone in implementing reasonable, comprehensive housing programs? And I suspect the scorecard there might be not terribly ringing at all. The Concord's ruling in the Tafelberg matter, where the court ruled last week unanimously that the 2015 sale of the Tafelberg school property in Sea Point was unlawful, unconstitutional, because the Western Province provincial government, the City of Cape Town, failed in their constitutional duties to use that space to provide affordable, well-located housing. The city has said they're delighted because they now have an opportunity to tell the Western Cape High Court, because the sort of practical part of the ruling was that they must, within 3 months, deliver a report to the Western Cape High Court, both the city and the province, on what their plans are to give effect to the constitutional obligation to provide affordable, well-located housing and reverse the spatial injustice of apartheid. The city says in the years since then, we've gone a long way. The province says the same. Judge Dennis Davis joins us now. Morning, Dennis.
3: Good morning to you, John. You've done that rather well. Can I go home?
0: No, you probably are home, Dennis. No, you can't.
3: Sorry.
0: I just wondered in what way this was constitutionally a significant advancement of the Grootboom judgment.
3: Well, let's just face on record, Mrs. Grootboom never got a house, or anything, actually, in that case, which revealed the weakness of the jurisprudence at that particular point in time. Won't go there, but it was actually sad that she died without any formal housing or anything resembling that. Now, this case is interesting for a different point, because it's about the spatial geography of our city and of cities in general. The real point about the Tafelberg case was, if you see that land in the Sea Point area, why can we not have low-cost housing in areas which were hitherto exclusively for whites? And effectively what this case is saying is you've got an obligation to deal with the question of spatial geography, which we inherited from apartheid, and that was the central piece of the case. So what happened, as you know, or for just the listeners, is that particular very prime land was sold to a private entity back in, I think, 2014, I might add. And essentially, it was because of that that a whole group of NGOs took the city and the province to court and said, your whole policy is mad. You aren't actually providing housing for people in areas which would change the entire fabric of our city. That, of course, that contract was eventually cancelled. But what's so interesting is that the Constitutional Court took this case, saying we know that there's no live dispute or in law it's moot, but we're going to hear it anyway because it has very fundamental importance for the development of housing. It's not just the question in Mrs. Grootboom's case, it was the question there.

0: there, they were living in the felt, as it were, and the question was what kind of housing or any kind of accommodation would be reasonable for, insofar as the state is concerned, in this case, the city and the province. Here, the question is, what are you going to be doing about the fact that our city is so scarred from the apartheid period, and how are you going to change that?
1: I read the judgment over the weekend, and it's not prescriptive in any way. I don't suppose it can be.
0: No, it can't be.
1: Yeah, because of separation of powers. But, I mean, how difficult does it make it for cities and provinces? And this was relating to a particular case, the Tafelberg site. But I presume does it apply to a vacant piece of land in Sandton that might be sold to a property developer in order to put more high-cost elite housing on? How do cities and provinces...
0: Well, it may well be. It may well be. And that's the point. Mm. The question is, if you've got a vast piece of land in, let's say, what was a posh white area in the past, the question is, to what extent are you now redressing the apartheid spatial geography in your city? And yes, I think that what this particular ruling is saying and what the order is saying is, tell us or tell the court, what are your plans in this particular connection? Not whether you're going to plonk people hundreds of miles out of the city and give them something there. What are you going to be doing about a city which, particularly in Cape Town's case, is so fundamentally scarred from what happened under the apartheid period? And I think that's a very, very transformative move that the court has taken. Sure, they can't tell you exactly what, but they're saying, we'd like to supervise, we'd like to see what it is that you have in mind insofar as Lattice Land is concerned. I know there will be a response from the city and the province because the mayor, when I've interviewed him, has pointed quite correctly to this vast tracts of land owned by national government at Aisterplaat and Youngsfield, which could actually be used precisely for this purpose. But that doesn't take away the point of this particular case.
1: Does it mean that any state-owned piece of land, well located, needs to be used for affordable housing? Or can it be a case-by-case basis? Because part of the argument from the city and the province, Dennis, and you'll know this as well as I, is that who's going to build the affordable housing on the Tafelberg site or another site? Developers are not interested unless they're going to make a profit out of it. The state doesn't have the capacity to build houses, so it needs to hand it over to somebody in the social housing or the private sector, and which is one of the reasons why the city and the province have gone with the mixed-use developments. So does it end up that you have to justify every use of well-located government-owned land if you decide not to use it, or do you have to use every available piece of such land for at least partially use it for affordable housing?
0: Well, that's, of course, the fundamental question. You're quite right. That's the problem inherent in that order, which is, they've gone very far. But I agree with you. I suppose this is the answer, is you produce a plan if you're the city and the province, and you do exactly what you just said, John. You say, we can't all this particular land. We are considering whether we can use it for low-cost housing, but there are financial implications, and we've got no private sector take-up on this particular land, hence we can't use it. But then you're going to have to justify that, because the sections of the Constitution to which they rely always talk about the word reasonable. But what I'm saying is, at least there has to be a justification for why, in fact, it was ignored, and why, in that particular case, it wouldn't have been possible to, in effect, negotiate with whoever the private developer was as to what part of the land would be for X purpose or not. And all I'm saying is, what it does is effectively force the city to take, and the province, to take a much more serious set of steps to actually address spatial geography. I agree with you, each case will have to be built on its own, because that's what it always, context always matters.
1: Judge Dennis Davis, thank you very much, as always, for your legal thoughts. David saying, any update on the Good Hope Centre? Not that I am aware of. The city has still not decided, by my understanding, to do with the pastor's bid for the Good Hope Centre. He did at one stage, he was quoted in the media a couple of months ago, I think some while ago now, saying that he was thinking of taking legal action to force the city to hand the land over to him. It's not going to happen. There's no way that that is going to happen. It might well be forced by a court, but it's not going to happen out of the city's volition. Of that, I'm sure.
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3: Thank you, John. Received a WhatsApp from Jason saying that on the N1 incoming, there's an accident before the N7, and that's involving a motorcyclist. The right lane's affected, and that's backing up traffic to Plattekloof Road. Another WhatsApp from Ikram that a vehicle left the roadway on the N2 incoming just before Baden Power Drive, not causing delays at the moment. And on Hospital Bend incoming, be on the lookout for a vehicle broken down, and that's in the right lane. And heading out of town, there's still that vehicle broken down in the left lane at Plattekloof Road. More eyewitness news traffic in 15 minutes.
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2: Weather.
1: No rain at all for forecast for the rest of this week, including today. Maximum temperature later on today, 19 degrees. Whatever mist is around is due to burn off. And the wind from the north-northeast at 5 knots, officially light. Partially cloudy tomorrow, 12 to 19, with a light west-northwesterly wind. 12 to 19 and sunny skies on Wednesday. Wind direction speed not supplied by Weather SA. Cloud cover on Thursday and Friday, 12 to 20, the temperatures on both days. Thursday's wind, light and east-southeasterly. Friday's light and easterly. Partial cloud cover on Saturday, 11 to 18, with a light northeasterly wind. And partial cloud cover on Saturday, same temperature, 11 to 18, and same wind speed and direction.
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5: 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He did the same visiting Bushir while he was with MK Party. 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
1: 22 minutes now past 7 o'clock. The first round of the new tournament, the Nations Cup, pitting the six top-tier nations. Well, there's a lower level as well, but I think we're most interested, unless we come from Canada and Zimbabwe and countries like that, most interested in the top tier, which puts the top six nations from the south against the top six nations from the north. And very close results between New Zealand and France. New Zealand winning by two. Ireland winning by two in Australia. Wales too strong for Fiji. Japan too strong for Italy. Perhaps a minor surprise in that one. Argentina going down at home by 38 to 47 against a rampant Scotland. And the one in which most of us listening now are most interested, if we're interested at all, is South Africa 45, England 21. Craig Ray, sports editor of the Daily Maverick. Craig, good morning. Your thoughts on the tournament, having watched the first weekend of it?
10: Morning, John. Yeah, I thought it went pretty well. It was some very exciting games over in Australasia. New Zealand, France, that was a fantastic match to watch. It was quite wild. There was a lot of ball in hand. There was very little tactical kicking in that game. It seems like either that was maybe there's going to be a shift in how New Zealand approach games, or maybe it was just because people were chasing a bonus point that led to that kind of game. And Australia, Ireland was quite similar. There was not as much kicking from hand as we've come used to over the couple of years, but they were both really good games. I didn't get to see much of Wales and Fiji, but that looks like a decent result for Wales given their last couple of years' performances. And it was a disappointing performance, I thought, for Argentina against Scotland. Take nothing away from Scotland. The Scots were very good. And to win in Argentina is never easy, as we've seen with the Springboks. So that was a remarkable win for Scotland, really. And then, of course, the big one, which I'm sure you want to talk about.
1: Indeed, I do. Two late withdrawals, Eamon Etzebeth and Theo Kolisi. What was the figure? 244 caps replaced by the one that Cameron Hanekom had got off the bench. And yet the box survived and thrived.
10: Yeah, I think that says a lot about the Springboks. You know, that could have been disruptive. I suspect Rassie probably knew about Etzebeth a little bit sooner. He said afterwards that he took a knock on about Tuesday, so they probably had done some contingencies. But Sia pulled up in captain's run, and speaking to Paul de Villiers afterwards, he only found out on Saturday morning that he was going to play. He sort of laughed and said it was probably a good thing because I didn't have time to be nervous, so I just had to go out and play. So, and the Springboks didn't miss a beat, did they? They started that game, Peter Steptoe asked captain, asked to move to lock, asked to run the lineouts along with Ruan Nokia, and he just played a phenomenal match. And wasn't Damian Willems so incredible? The box stuck to their tactical kicking plan. They ruled the air between Chesney Colby and Kirtley Aronson and Damian Willems, so they ruled the air. And, they made a fast start. England were shell-shocked, and I suppose the only negative you could say was that the Springboks sort of, went to sleep a little bit, and England came back for a short while just before halftime, but second half, 28-7, there was only one side in it, really.
1: Yeah, I mean, the most disappointing thing was the miscommunication, which saw briefly Damien Alendi named as the man of the match rather than Damien Phillips. He did look a little surprised when he was being asked.
10: Well, they do have their own internal awards, and I'm sure he knew that he wasn't getting it.
1: But given Scotland next for South Africa Saturday at Loftus, so again at altitude, the Scots will have travelled. The box will only have travelled. Well, they're probably staying in the same hotel, and they'll just go through to Loftus on Saturday, a slightly longer trip than the one to Ellis Park. But the way the Scots performed against Argentina suggests that anybody who thinks that this might be, look, I mean, they don't that they higher on the IRB rankings, I think, than England at the moment, aren't they? So, yeah, the Wales afterwards. So we would expect, At the beginning of this, we would have said three home games, three victories. The first away game is against Italy. That's a victory as well. And then we got the two tough ones, Ireland and France, to finish off in November before we go to finals weekend at Twickenham. But Russie's certainly going to be saying to his team, don't expect the Scots down to lie down and present their tummies to be tickled.
10: No, they'll be a decent challenge. And, of course, you've got to remember, John, a lot of these Scots, Glasgow and Edinburgh players, they're used to playing at Loftus. In fact, a lot of that Glasgow team won at Loftus, the URC final a couple of years ago. So, you know, they're not going to be intimidated by the venue. Of course, the Springboks are a very different proposition, though. We've seen just how ruthless and clinical they are. And when you consider so many players were undercooked, if you like, going into this test match, it was the Boks' first test, taking away the Barbarians game. It was the Boks' first test since November. Grant Williams has hardly played any rugby. It was Peter Steph's second or third full game in a year or 9 months. You know, so the Boks are just going to get better, I think. I'm sure we'll see some changes. You know, that's Russie's way. He'll mix and match the team. Although he is running out of personnel when it comes to lock at the moment. So
1: Eight. I mean, that's a staggering number. Eight locks, any one of whom would other countries would be delighted to have in their starting lineup. He doesn't have available to him at all. Eight.
10: Yeah, it's crazy. So, I mean, I think we're going to have some stability there. Maybe Wilco Lowe will come back in for a start just to see how he's tracking. Possibly, you know, we might have a different hooker starting. Malcolm Marks might get a little break. So it'll be interesting to see how he mixes the team up. But, you know, you can't expect the Boks will go backwards in terms of performance. And, you know, you fully expect them to beat Scotland. As you say, Scotland have got to travel. I'm sure they probably prepared well and targeted the Argentina game. You know, if they're honest with themselves, they probably think beating the Springboks at Loftus is you know, maybe a 5% chance. So let's target the Argentina game. So, yeah, we'll see how that plays out over the weekend. But, you know, it's been quite an exciting tournament and, you know, pretty entertaining so far.
1: We don't have a lot of time, but there was a lot of other sport. Australia winning the T20 World Cup against England. Big shocks, particularly in the women's draw at Wimbledon. 1, 2, and 3 seeds out. It's the first time in 122 Grand Slam matches that Sabalenka's been beaten in two sets, which is extraordinary. And then lots of amazing football, incredible result in the early hours of this morning with England beating and Mexico 3-2 in that cauldron that is Azteca. And perhaps one of the biggest surprises, well, I don't know how big a surprise, Brazil going down to Norway. I mean, there's just so much good sport for those of us who love
10: crazy,
1: good
10: right?
1: sport.
10: The Tour de France has started. But yep. Also, you know, I watched the Brazil-Norway game. Norway thoroughly deserved that win. They dominated the stats. And Erling Haaland is just a freak. I mean, his second goal was an absolute stunner. And I've just watched the highlights of the England game. That is a magnificent win for England. You know, they were down to 10 men as well with a red card. And now they play Norway. And, you know, the winner of that probably plays the winner of France and Morocco. So that side of the draw is looking pretty tough. You know, someone's got to go through France, I suspect, to win this World Cup.
1: Craig Ray, sports editor of Daily Maverick, thank you very much indeed. If you've got any thoughts on any of the sports that you watched, I'm delighted that the Tour de France is on again. Wonderful action from Tadej Pogacar. I mean, he could quite comfortably have won yesterday's stage. But Isaac Del Toro, maybe it was because Isaac Del Toro is Mexican and Mexico were going to be playing England. But he gave him the victory. And as a result, he surrendered, I think, 2 or 4 seconds to Vingegaard. Vingegaard would still have been a couple of decent climbs. There's a Category 1 climb in today's parkour, as they love to say. You see, I know my cycling lingo, parkour. So that was really cool as well. Lots of cool stuff in the sporting world. John Matham on Cape Talk. It is 29 minutes now to 8 o'clock. With latest eyewitness news. Odeli Kalenga, a man arrested at Cape Town International Airport with a significant quantity of drugs.
11: Good morning, John. Officials conducting routine patrols at the airport on Saturday responded to information about a suspicious person at one of the departure counters. A search was conducted and more than 50 kilograms of suspected cat was found concealed in 3 suitcases. Here's the police's Andre Trout.
12: The South African Police Service remains committed to preventing the movement of illicit substances through our ports of entry and transport hubs. The arrest of a suspect found in possession of more than 50 kilograms of suspected cat demonstrates the vigilance of our border policing members and their dedication to combating drug-related crime.
11: The Western Cape Network on Disability says recent fare increases for the Dial-a-Ride service will place added strain on people with disabilities and severe mobility impairments. This follows fare increases for the subsidized Dial-a-Ride service as well as the MyCity, which came into effect last week. The network's Anthony Galino says many commuters will now be forced to choose between traveling to health facilities for treatment or collecting social grants. He adds that some people reliant on social grants may no longer be able to afford trips to places of worship or social activities.
13: It's very frustrating because the city's failure to consider the impact of the increase, it just serves to highlight the city's lack of understanding of the challenges that we face as people with disabilities. Because when you have a disability, life is just generally more expensive. It's really frustrating that we get lumped together with all other commuters.
11: Cape Town's Urban Mobility Directorate says the fare increases form part of its annual review of public transport tariffs and is driven by rising operating costs. The city adds that it remains committed to accessible transport for persons with disabilities and recognizes the important role Dial-a-Ride plays in promoting mobility and social inclusion. The City of Cape Town is appealing for information after vandals damaged a wooden footbridge at the Princess Fleur wetland. The 4-kilometre wetland trail spans Grassy Park, Retreat and Lotus River. Suspects were caught removing wooden slates from the footbridge last week. Community Services and Health MMC Francine Higgum says several signs were also damaged with one defaced.
14: It is deeply disappointing that the new infrastructure at Princess Fleur has been targeted and vandalized just weeks after this community facility was opened. We strongly condemn such destruction and disregard for the collective efforts to ensure universal access to community facilities. The responsibility rests with each one of us to guard our community assets for the enjoyment of all.
11: And a super typhoon with equivalent force to a Category 5 hurricane has passed through the U.S. island of Rota in the Pacific. The National Weather Service says the western eyewall of super typhoon Bavi moved over the island of Rota with forecast winds of 290 kilometers per hour. Local authorities on the small island say they've already received reports from some of the roughly 1,500 inhabitants of major damages. Cape Town's fine, becoming partly cloudy with a light breeze reaching a high of 19 degrees. The top story, a man's been arrested at Cape Town International Airport for alleged drug trafficking.
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3: Thank you, John. On the N2 incoming, a vehicle left the roadway earlier just before Baden Powell Drive, not causing delays at the moment. And if you're on the N1 incoming, you can expect delays from Plattekloof Road, and that's due to an accident involving a motorcyclist just before the N7. The right lane's obstructed. And on the M5 north, you can expect delays heading towards the N1. Traffic slowing down from Krumbum Road all the way to the N1. And in Kenwyn, those traffic lights faulty at Racecourse Road and Chucker Road. More Eyewitness News traffic in 15 minutes.
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1: 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These heroes in green and purple have been easing traffic congestion for the past 20 years. 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Just another way you always get something out. 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Commenting on my conversation with Dennis Davis, Rafik says, the judgment shows just how difficult it is to roll back, undo the effects of apartheid. After 30 years, the very creative DA City Fathers gaslight us into thinking that they are happy to address spatial apartheid, an issue they have actively resisted since 1994. They would actively resist that statement. But anyway, it was so easy to say, you people have the vote now, apartheid has ended, get on with it. Marta, do I want to share this? You and other listeners still wondering why Jacob Zuma went to India to see his old friend, namely one of the Guptas? To ask for money, of course. Why? To pay for the 29-30 million rand owing to the state, wasting his days, years in the court. also wondering why they can't extradite Gupta to South Africa for stealing and crippling this country to its knees. Pam, low-cost housing, are these homeowners subjected to the same rates and taxes as other property owners in the area? Yes, of course, Pam. The difference being that their property is valued at considerably less than other homeowners in the area, so consequently, their rates and tariffs bill will be significantly lower.
15: The EWN World Cup Desk. The latest scores, the biggest stories, and the moments everyone's talking about.
1: Lennox Wasada, good morning.
16: Thanks, John. Good morning. England captain Harry Kane led his side to the 11th FIFA World Cup quarterfinal after beating co-host Mexico 3-2. The striker scored the Three Lions winner and provided an assist as Jude Bellingham scored a brace. England celebrations erupted after the final whistle, with Kane losing his voice from all the screaming and shouting. Have a listen.
17: Yeah, it was a crazy game. We had to fight. We had to find something. I've just been singing there. I can't really talk. But all the occasion, the team, everything against us, we found a way.
16: The skipper also conceded a penalty after fouling Mexico's midfielder Brian Gutierrez, which he took lightly. After that, thanking fans for their unwavering support.
17: Yeah, I thought I got to the ball first. It was one of those days that the ref gave a lot against us. And in the end, it didn't matter. So I'm happy. Well, just look at him here. Incredible. Unbelievable support. Speechless. I can't even talk.
16: Jordan Henderson suffered an injury from jumping over advertising boards during England's celebration at Azteca Stadium. Let's move to New York now. Those are the celebrations of a nation that made it into their first ever quarterfinal at the showpiece. Norway overcame heavyweights Brazil 2-1 in front of their spirited fans. Striker Erling Haaland scored a brace in the latter stages of the game, putting the match to bed, and he was very thrilled with the team's work.
18: It's unbelievable, and I'm proud. I'm proud of my country, and I'm proud of everyone.
16: Brazil's head coach Carlo Ancelotti has confirmed that the five-time champions were just outplayed by a more clinical side following their elimination.
19: We knew that they could play it with this style. They tried to keep the intensity of the game low with the possession. We had difficulty to press high, but we didn't want to press high, honestly. For 70 minutes, the game was under control, and after that, Pierre Alain that decided the game.
16: Tonight we have a massive game as Cristiano Ronaldo's Portugal team meets favourite Spain. Kickoff at 9 p.m. Then in the early hours of tomorrow, look out for co-host USA battle against Belgium in Seattle. Lennox Wasara, Eyewitness News Sport.
1: Thank you very much, Lennox. I love it when the games are at 7 o'clock in the evening, because then I can very comfortably watch the whole match and it's done by 9 o'clock unless it goes to extra time and penalties. But when a game starts at 9 o'clock. Mario's shaking his head because he loves footy as much as I do. And so it's going to be a big decision tonight. I think this potentially could be a fabulous game, full of intrigue, full of drama, maybe full of skill. We hope always full of skill. Definitely watch the first half. Get to 9:45, and then there's going to be a big decision as to whether the lights go off and sleep is attempted or... Because I really don't function well in the morning unless I've had 6.5-7 hours sleep, and I get up at 4:30. So if I watch the second half and it finishes 0-0 or 1-1 or 2-2 or 3-3, then do you watch extra time? Oh well, if this is the biggest problem that I have to deal with this week, then I'm one of the luckier men in the world. Eddie has a voice note on the man of the match. Not controversy, the man of the match error on Saturday.
20: John, good morning, and all the rugby listeners on the radio. Just purely out of curiosity, did they clarify the potential error about Damon D'Alenda and Damien being the man of the match? Was that this game perhaps a mistaken identity? So Damien Willems was indeed the man of the match.
1: Yes, indeed he was, Eddie, and they did clarify it. Damien Willems is officially the man of the match. Ishmael says the attempted theft of material, I think it was a theft rather than an attempted theft, it was maybe a smaller theft than the thieves planned. Material at the Princess Flay Nature Reserve is extremely disappointing. The community is very sad, and we hope that we can maintain and improve on the new walkway. We're very proud of the facilities, and I can tell you that it's widely used and enjoyed by all my neighbours. Yeah, Ishmael, I've driven past there a couple of times and had a look at that and thought, wow, that looks really interesting. I must come when I've got a couple of hours on a Saturday or Sunday morning and just walk around there and see what birds are there, see what flowers are growing and so on. And I'm sad to say that there was a part of me that went, I wonder how long this is going to stay intact, because the materials that have been used to create this really good-looking walkway through an area which I understand is increasingly being rehabilitated has economic value, and I did wonder how long it would be, and now we know.
0: When the convo is heating up in your town,
15: community,
0: or around your dinner table,
15: the Cape wants to hear all about it too.
21: Frustration is misdirected. Foreign nationals are here illegally. We should also blame them for continuing to be in the country illegally. However, if our government had implemented laws that would protect our borders, this wouldn't be happening. However, our government now is looking at this as in like, oh yeah, you have a right to march. But they're not looking at the reason why people are saying, we have had enough.
0: Your opinion matters.
15: So go ahead and give Cape Talk a call.
0: On 021-446-0567.
15: And join the conversation.
22: 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How does it work if I want to sell my car?

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7: And I wonder if Adam Gilchrist's voice is as croaky as was Harry Kane's talking about the excitement of the match.
8: Yeah, he'd been on some nitrous oxide, hadn't he, Harry Kane, immediately afterwards. But had fully recovered, it seems, for radio 20 minutes later. So on telly, he was horse as anything, horse Harry. But 20 minutes later, he was fine again. But no, I stayed up. I did do the thing. So if I'm a little bleary and don't make any sense, well, no change there, I guess.
7: No, plenty of change there. I was going to ask, and you've answered, that you did stay up because it's early in the morning, particularly when the start of the match was delayed by an hour.
8: Ah, yeah, I went back to bed during that hour. So I went to bed for 3 hours, got up in time for one, went back to bed, got back in time for two. And then, of course, no point sleeping after that because I had to come on to Cape Talk. So here we are with England fans buoyant. It was a really good match, apart from anything else, a really exciting match, and the full backs to the wall thing at the end. We always like a bit of Dunkirk spirit, don't we? Just to trot that old cliche out. But I think probably England shaded it just about, albeit I think Mexico had far more shots on target. And did the referee get every decision right? I thought he did well with the red card, yeah. I didn't think the penalty given against Harry Kane was a penalty, and I know it was a bit of a split decision in the chat room that I was looking at.
7: Yeah, I read the BBC report, and all of the football analysts, four of them, former players, thought it was a penalty. So, but there's always going to be dissension. And now it's England against...
8: the mighty Norway.
7: Well, against the mighty Haaland, really, more than the mighty Norway. Anyway,
8: Harry versus Haaland, yeah, exactly, on Saturday. And it'll be late for you guys. It'll be midnight kickoff, won't it, South Africa time?
7: But the thing about that is that I can record it and watch it when I wake up in the morning because I don't have to have a look at the news before I go on the radio. I mean, and I was looking at some of the footage of the funeral in Iran of the late Ayatollah. And it was huge. How many people were there because they wanted to be? How many people were there because they thought it politic of them to be there? It was still a massive outpouring of grief and anger.
8: Absolutely. A lot of people. And you're right about the anger as well. The so-called funeral of the centuries, how Iranian authorities called it. But there were certainly some fervent anti-American and anti-Israeli remarks and chants, death to America, death to Israel, etc., etc. I suppose it was ever thus. That of all the countries in the world who are going to whip up some anti-American and anti-Israeli fervor, it's probably Iran. But given that this is quite a protracted kind of funeral, 5 months since Ayatollah Khamenei was killed in a US-Israeli airstrike, 5 months, interesting. We've already had all sorts of events. Today we get a large-scale procession through the capital, Tehran. So far, three of the late leader's sons have attended, but the current supreme leader, Mojaba Khamenei, has been conspicuously absent. There was all this stuff about whether he was very badly injured in the same airstrike that killed his dad. We haven't seen him since, I think it's early March, and certainly no public appearances. And this will certainly stoke a few fires. But yeah, the guesstimate is that by the time the final ceremony takes place on Friday, there will have been 20 million people attending in various guises. I mean, that's amazing, isn't it?
7: Is indeed. And a passenger aircraft struck by a firework?
8: That's what they think. Now, they'll probably never be able to 100% prove it, but this is a Delta Airlines plane on the 4th of July landing at Chicago Airport, at O'Hare Airport. The flight from Atlanta, basically, was coming down, and then, according to the pilot, they think they made contact with a firework on descent. The flight landed safely, no injuries, no issues. I don't even think that the plane flinched, as it were. But an interesting thought. I have never heard before of a firework potentially hitting a plane. And given that fireworks are explosives, they're not really the things you want. And if you think about some of the bigger fireworks, the kind you absolutely get on the turn of the year, they can be pretty weighty explosives. So, okay, America was celebrating its 250th anniversary of independence. I don't think they wanted to down a plane in the process. Luckily, that did not happen.
7: And then finally, back to the World Cup, but bad behaviour at the World Cup.
8: Yes, I thought it was worth a mention about Paraguay, who won hearts and minds no end for knocking out Germany and doing it in with vigour and style. And then against France, kicks and trips and elbows and all the dark arts came out. Ecuador has submitted a formal complaint about bad behaviour from Mexico fans who targeted the team hotel before their match in the last round. Apparently fans were using car horns and fireworks and motorbikes and loudspeakers, anything to disturb the players' sleep. And it happened again the night before England played, although there was more of a cordon around their hotel. I don't know, was it made up for the fact that the Mexicans in the Azteca Stadium were just brilliant? Their singing of the national anthem, I mean, I don't know the Mexican national anthem, but it stirred me just how fervent they were. And then there's this. FIFA, how much hot water should FIFA be in for the fact that they have basically wiped out a one-game ban on America's top goal scorer, Fuller and Balogun, in time for their match against Belgium in the last 16? Given that he was red-carded, the stipulation is that any player red-carded has to miss the next match. It has happened for, I don't know, I think it's happened for every tournament since 1962. If a player's red-carded, that's it. But we know that Marco Rubio and Donald Trump have been in contact with Gianni Infantino, and we think they have persuaded him to rescind the red card.
7: I'm going to disagree with you. We don't think we know.
8: Well, okay. We sort of know that something's gone on and phone calls have been made, don't we? Of course, it had no impact at all. He was just making a reasonable and rightful decision. It's outrageous. And does that mean that every host nation or every team now gets to ask Mr. Infantino personally? Please don't ban him, because we need him.
7: Indeed. Thank you, Adam.
5: EWN Business.
7: With Mateo Juaripe, and I wonder, Mateo, good morning again, whether you've ever had one of these social media-crazed Biscoff cookies. Have you had one?
9: Yes, I've had Biscoff cookies. There's one in my pantry right now because my wife actually tried one of these social media craze. I love the biscuits, not so much the Japanese cheesecake that is the social media craze. Do you have a favorite biscuit brand?
7: It's so long since. When I was eating biscuits, it was a toss-up between lemon creams and crunkly chocolate one. I can't remember the name of it. So I don't do biscuits anymore, sadly. I miss them
9: That's
7: so much.
9: Sad.
7: I'm crying.
9: I like ginger biscuits myself. But I'm asking the question this morning, John, because soaring global sales of Biscoff cookies are helping Belgian food company Lotus Bakeries extend a remarkable run on the stock market. Now, Biscoff is a caramelized biscuit brand and has seen sales jump over the past year, propelling the cookies into the world's top five highest selling biscuits. The surge has been driven by a viral baking trend, the latest on TikTok, where the product is used to make Japanese cheesecake. Now, social media users are putting the biscuits in Greek yogurt and leaving them in the fridge overnight. This results in a shortcut no-bake cheesecake. As a result, Lotus Bakery's shares are up 47% year-to-date, taking gains in the last decade to nearly 600%. The brand has seen its market valuation also go up to $15.5 billion due to global viral explosions of Biscoff biscuits, their cookie butter, as well as related treats. Biscoff has had airline partnerships and new product lines like spreads and ice cream, and that's seen their revenue generating $700 million. So social media crazes sometimes do work for products. In other news on the markets, OPEC Plus, the oil-producing countries, have agreed to further increase output targets from August. The group, in a statement on Sunday, saying they like to add global supply at a time when oil prices are falling due to gradual reopening of that Strait of Hormuz. That's seen the price of oil go down, and as a result, price of the rand against the dollar this morning at 16 rand 25, 18 rand 57 against the euro, and 21 rand 65 cents against the British pound. Price of gold coming in lower by 0.5% this morning, but still above that $4,000 mark at $4,151 an ounce, while platinum is down 1% at $1,632. Brent crude now at $72 a barrel. That's your morning business. Stephen Grootis with more this afternoon.
7: Thank you very much indeed. I was thinking of Romani creams. They were once upon a time my favorite biscuit. I think the most recent sort of commercial biscuit that I tried was probably about 10 years ago when I had a yen to revisit my childhood with the Zoo biscuits, Pyatt's Zoo biscuits. And it was just awful. They were nothing like the taste of my childhood, the contemporary version of them. Have you had Biscoffi, Mario?
10: No.
7: Oh, my producers have left the room. Oh, no, one hasn't left the room, just left visibility, which is almost the same thing. Tried Biscoffi? Yep, you tried Biscoffi biscuits? And good? And is this Japanese cheesecake that Grant is bringing? You shouldn't be videoing yourself bringing me coffee. Drinking in the studio is banned. Take that away.
11: Change that.
7: Yeah. Here we go. Grant, have you had Biscoffi biscuits?
11: Yeah.
7: And good?
11: They're horrible.
7: They're horrible.
12: There was a biscuit called Nutty Crunch, I think it was.
7: Yeah.
12: South African made.
7: Yeah.
12: It is a, it's a, what do you call it, like a ripoff of it. The South African biscuit is actually much better.
7: Ah.
12: And sweeter.
7: Okay.
12: And people have just forgotten about it. I think it's just a big marketing ploy.
7: Well, most things are. Biscoffi biscuits, where could I get one? On my way home, I pass a Spa, I pass a Checkers, I pass a Pick and Pay, and I pass a Woolworths. I think what I might do is try the biscuit pure, au naturel, and then I might do this hacked version of Japanese cheesecake. Charlene is wincing at the prospect thereof. I think what I'm going to do, I need to do properly in the fridge, so what I'm going to do is get the Biscoffi biscuits, I've always got yogurt, and then 24 hours, 30, 48 hours, I don't know how long. And then I'm going to bring in on Wednesday morning or tomorrow morning, depending on when the practicalities can be done, I'm going to bring the hacked version of Japanese cheesecake into the studio. And before we go on air at 6 o'clock, Charlene and I are going to dip our spoons into it, and Grant is going to be filming, and that will be posted.
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14: Thanks, John. So I get tortured with that, having that one. Okay. On the N1 incoming, there's still that earlier accident involving a motorcyclist just before the N7. The right lane still obstructed. That's causing delays from Plattekloof Road. And on the N2 incoming, a vehicle's left the roadway before Baden-Powell Drive, not causing delays. But please be on the lookout for that scene. On the N1 outgoing, there's an accident at Plattekloof Road. The vehicle's on the right shoulder, and in Belleville on Durban Road at DeLange Road. And in Kenwyn, those traffic lights still faulty at Racecourse and Chuckle Road. More Eyewitness News traffic in 10 minutes.
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7: Mel says Biscoff biscuits are vegan. Is that a good or a bad thing? Desmond asks why I've given up biscuits. Because when I eat biscuits, I have to increase by 10% the global consumption of Gaviscon. That's why.
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18: Deepening police crisis takes center stage at the Madlanga Commission 1 year after Mkhwanazi's whistleblowing briefing, and stranded migrants feel unsafe outside the closed Epping Center. Good morning, I'm Aurelie Kalinga. Today marks a year since KwaZulu-Natal Police Commissioner Nhlanhla Mkhwanazi addressed a news briefing that shook the foundations of law enforcement in South Africa. The allegations of political interference and corruption have led to the police minister being placed on leave and the suspensions of the national commissioner and his deputy. Senior Crime Intelligence General Feroz Khan is among the people accused of wrongdoing during a massive Gauteng drug bust in 2021. Evidence against Khan is being read into the record at the Madlanga Commission, while his lawyers say he's lying in hospital after being shot. President Cyril Ramaphosa set up the commission to investigate Mkhwanazi's allegations and other rot in the criminal justice system. Tabiso Goba reports.
19: Much of the evidence presented at the Madlanga Commission so far has focused on the relationship between Crime Intelligence Deputy Head Feroz Khan and controversial businessman Ishmael Valley. WhatsApp messages presented before the commission allegedly show Khan frequently communicated with Valley regarding SAP's tenders. Khan would also provide him with confidential tender information in exchange for kickbacks. In one instance, evidence leader Adila Hassim read into record a WhatsApp conversation showing Valley asking Khan to influence changes to the bid specification of a tender.
20: So here what Mr. Valley is saying is would be better for him if it's just one supplier, and can General Khan influence our guy who provided the draft contract to change the specifications? General Khan responds to that, says, I think it's late to change the specification now, let me try.
19: Hassim says Khan was also working with SAP's Divisional Commissioner for Supply Chain, Mulefe Fani, to manipulate tenders. Tabiso Goba, Eyewitness News.
18: Scores of undocumented migrants, mostly from Zimbabwe and Malawi, have spent another night outside the Home Affairs Repatriation Centre in Epping, the site used for processing foreign nationals wishing to return home amid anti-immigrant protests closed down at the weekend. The nearby open field has turned into a makeshift shelter for those with nowhere to go. Concerns remain among those still camped there, hoping for buses to make their way home. Volunteer Mustafa Ngube says the situation is unsafe, particularly for women and children.
0: It's very, very bad because we've got women and small kids. You know, we've got children who are like 12 days, and everyone here slept outside and they had no blankets. And we had also a challenge of security. But unfortunately, the subs came, but it was late because everybody was scared. So, yeah, the situation is bad. If we could get buses so that we can repatriate everyone here, it would be very nice.
18: Meanwhile, the Western Cape government says no further transport logistics will be undertaken by municipalities to repatriate foreign nationals. It says the coordinated humanitarian support operation that assisted foreign nationals who voluntarily elected to return to their countries has now concluded. Here's Premier Alan Windey.
21: The buses finally have left all of these halls and all of these places and all of these facilities are now closed. The Epping site is now also closed and will be reverting back to normal business as of Monday morning.
18: Windy says foreign nationals needing help must engage directly with their respective embassies or consulates and use normal immigration processes administered by the Home Affairs Department. Police watchdog IPID is investigating the deaths of two men killed during service delivery protests in Rotunda, Johannesburg. Katleho Mokoena and Sipho Motaung died during recent clashes between residents and police. Community members had taken to the streets over persistent water outages in the area. The protests turned violent with the mayor's home torched. Gauteng Premier Panyaza Lesufi visited the families of the deceased.
22: It has been a difficult and painful process, but fulfilling that we finally managed to meet the families. No family deserves to go through this pain. It was extremely emotional here, even to lock eyes and interact with families. And extremely difficult also to respond to one simple question, but heavily loaded question. Should our children die because of it?
18: And the death toll in Venezuela's devastating twin earthquakes has risen to at least 3,342 as officials bury dozens of bodies left unidentified 11 days after the disaster. The June 24th double shocks, one of Latin America's worst quake disasters, toppled nearly 200 buildings in the La Guaira coastal area north of Caracas and left 20,000 people missing. International rescue teams have packed up and ended attempts to find survivors. At least 16,700 were injured in the tragedy. Gauteng's gold is trading at $4,175.91 an ounce. The rand's at 16.21 to the dollar, 21.66 to the pound, 18.55 to the euro. Brent crude oil is at $72.24 a barrel.
14: On the N1 incoming, there's an accident involving a motorcyclist before the N7. Traffic slow moving from Plattekloof Road. And on the N2 incoming, a vehicle's left the roadway before Baden Powell Drive.
23: In your sport, Erling Haaland's now tied on 7 World Cup goals with Lionel Messi and Kylian Mbappe as the race for the Golden Boot heats up. England live to see another week after securing quarterfinal passage. Japan's Naomi Osaka stuns world number one Arina Sabalenka at Wimbledon to secure her first ever quarterfinal appearance, whilst Djokovic advanced to his 17th quarterfinal, and Charles Leclerc happy with first win of the season on the Formula One calendar after clinching the British Grand Prix.

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0: with John Matham in for Lester Kivett. Good morning, Cape Town.
2: Good morning, Cape Town. It's 8 minutes past 8 o'clock. A very good morning from John Matham with you until 9 o'clock today and every day for the rest of this week. Back in the afternoons on Monday next week, because Lester will be back in the mornings on Monday next week. Clarence will be in an hour or so, no, half an hour or so to tell us what he's got lined up for views and news this morning. Between now and 9 o'clock, we will be talking about how the facts fit in with the narrative or don't fit in with the narrative when it comes to the evils, supposed, of undocumented foreigners. Then it is a focus on Latin America, and between 8:30 and 9, I'll be chatting to an anthropologist, a sociologist, one of those type of people, about a TV drama that is taking the world by storm called The Polygamist. I loved Sue Inyati's book. I've only watched one episode of the series, but was impressed by what I saw. Call us on 021-446-0567. Email johnm@capetalk.co.za. 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
0: Good morning, Cape Town, with John Matham in for Lester Kivett.
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2: Before we get into the serious stuff, it was suggested to me that I might have mispronounced the Belgian biscuit brand, which is a combination between biscuit and coffee, so Biscoff. And I don't know, I can't remember what I said, because I don't think I'd ever heard. I think I said Biscoff, and I think that's correct, but I don't know. I did check, and I got this really weird Belgian-sounding voice saying, if you are talking about the brand, then it is Biscoff. And I couldn't take that voice seriously, so I still don't know whether I'm pronouncing it correctly. Is it Biscoff, or equal stress on each syllable, Biscoff? I don't know. And if I end the day not knowing, I don't think I'm going to lose sleep over that. But if you are absolutely certain, if you are Belgian and you have a voice which is pleasant to listen to, which is rare amongst Belgians, I didn't say that, then give us a call or send us a voice note, because you might not want to talk to me after that, but you might want to send me a voice note to prove how wrong I am on these critical matters. Okay, what is critical is that even though the June 30 deadline has come and gone, we are told that for the next 6 months, March, and it's, I was going to say sister organizations, but sisters are quite sisterly, and there's nothing sisterly about these organizations. They're pretty sissy about these organizations. No, don't go there. Okay, so March every Thursday. I can't imagine that there is going to be the same need for security. I hope there isn't the same need for security. We simply cannot have our security forces focused on a march like this every Thursday for the next 6 months. And for me, it's something I keep... John, you said Biscoffee. No, I didn't. I don't. But it's sent with love from Angela, so anyway. Something that I, since months, I've been trying to understand, to be schooled in how one can have this conversation differently. Because it seems to me abundantly clear from my ivory tower pedestal that the narrative being spread by those people who want immigrants, documented or undocumented, they say only undocumented, but I'm not sure that's true for many of them. The narrative is that they take jobs, they steal people, they take houses, they are significant players in the crime industry in South Africa, and the facts simply don't support that. But facts don't matter when emotional conversations are being held. And how do you introduce facts into an emotional conversation? How do you say there is research to somebody who lives in an area where every single spaza shop is owned by a Zimbabwean or a Somali or a citizen of another country, and whose experience going to a clinic in that area is that they wait a long time, and that there are foreigners in the line in which they are all waiting for a long time? I read an article.

0: article on the Daily Maverick. It was posted, I think, nearly a week ago, perhaps on the 30th or on the 1st. And co-author Georgina Campbell, researcher and practitioner at the Wild Law Institute here in Cape Town, joins us now via Zoom. Georgina, good morning.
1: Morning, John. Nice to be with you today.
0: Okay, some of the facts. I mean, you have had access to a lot of and looked for a lot of research on these issues. And just give us a couple of the facts as you see them.
1: Yeah, sure. And also just to say that this research took us half a morning. So it's, you know, it wasn't really very heavy research. It's important to say that this is actually like kind of surface level statistics that are out there. So one of the first things to say, because we speak about what you've just been talking about with regards to the spaza shops, a fact that didn't end up in the article, but is quite interesting to note, is that spaza shops make up only less than 7% of South Africa's GDP. So when we're talking about spaza shops taking jobs and things, it's a very, very small portion of the country's economy.
0: But in percentage terms, but if I could come in there, you extrapolate from the not terribly recent research about who owns spaza shops in South Africa and suggest that maybe 3/4 of spaza shops in South Africa at the moment are owned by people from other countries in Africa, which means that 75% of 7% of our GDP is going into the hands of foreigners. And in terms of township economy, that is a substantial amount.
1: Right, exactly. So that was the next statistic I was going to bring in. So we do see that, and we wanted to also highlight that that study, those statistics are probably the weakest statistics we had in the piece, because that study was done by a collection of anthropologists who were looking at a few case studies. It's not like looking at census data. But we did want to put this into the piece because we wanted to explain the legitimate experience of the everyday person living in a township who has observed spaza shops being owned by immigrants, and that is an upward trend. So that there is a real life experience happening there, but also what we wanted to show and highlight that just because that is happening, it doesn't mean you're not getting helped at a hospital, your children aren't getting educated, that there is a logic jump happening from what's happening on the ground in your microeconomic system to what's happening in the country macroeconomically. And we drew on statistics there from this Harvard study where they said, and we know this, once again, economic failure in South Africa is due to two main things: lack of state capacity and spatial exclusion in South Africa. So that's really the main cause of what's going on, although we wanted to legitimize that on the ground, people in townships are seeing this immigrant wave. And it's very, very difficult because you can then understand why they're making this jump to, because that's their lived experience.
0: Yeah. So
1: but it's not what the stats are saying.
0: Yeah. You look around and you know for an indisputable fact that the vast majority of the spaza shops where you live are owned by foreigners. And when somebody tells you that is true, you go, yes, that is true. And so when that same body or those same bodies tell you that those same people are taking the places of you and your families in hospital queues and your children and grandchildren in school, at school desks and jobs, other jobs outside of the spaza economy, it's understandable that they believe that as well.
1: Right. And I mean, the sort of really dark aspect of this is that you're now taking advantage of the fact that people are uneducated, and that's a result of lack of state capacity. And you're using that very, very sad fact in our country to your advantage to grow a popular vote for your movement. Something else I just want to say also about the spaza shop issue is that, yes, it's often immigrants who are people who've moved across the border who are running these spaza shops. But, and I heard Africa talking to someone last week who was suggesting, oh, we should reserve spaza shop. We should put a mandate out that spaza shops can only be owned by locals. Once again, this is not really getting to the root cause. The reason these immigrants are taking over that industry, well, first of all, is because we have free state capitalism. But second of all, is because they are operating more like a franchise. And so they're able to undercut the market. So it's not because they're immigrants, it's because they're essentially operating on a certain level of formalization. So the economists that I wrote this paper with would suggest that we shouldn't reserve spaza shop jobs for locals, but we should push certain organization and work into formalization. Like once these spaza shops are operating on a certain level of scale, they then should be forced into the formal economy as a way of controlling this. So just to say, in that situation, once again, we're getting hung up on the fact that it's an immigrant, but it's really not. It's because they're operating on a certain level of complexity and formalization, essentially.
0: For me, there are two questions arise out of what I've heard from you, Georgina. Is one, the question I've been asking for months now: how does one hold a conversation with people to persuade them that their lived experience is real, but what they're doing with that lived experience is problematic? There's a middle class word for you. And the other one is how do we position South African would-be spaza shop owners in townships, would-be micro level entrepreneurs? How do we position them to compete equally with the immigrant owners?
1: Yeah, those are really good questions, John. And I don't know if I have clear answers for both of those. But what I can say is I think it's really important to first go in with any conversation like this where you empathize with where someone is at. And unfortunately, when the president gave that speech at the beginning of June, I can see that he was attempting to do that, but in doing so, he made the leap of legitimizing the concern and saying that your concern towards immigrants is true. You can say, I can legitimize your economic grievances, and those are true, but the fact that you're targeting them towards immigrants is not. And I mean, from my perspective, I see it as we need our government to be taking more account and stepping out up and being more accountable for why we are in the economic situation we're in. And it's not, and to not only be scapegoating immigrants in the conversation, there's way more bigger reasons why we're in the situation we're in. And your second question about, I mean, that's the real challenge, and I've been sitting with that a lot because we could say, okay, we need to really sort of enforce the formalization of certain micro entrepreneurial pursuits as soon as they're above a certain scale. I am very worried about us getting into a space where we start reserving jobs for for South African citizens and sidelining immigrants, because what that is doing is it's allowing this immigrant narrative to like take hold and to start getting its grips in our policy, which for me is a slippery slope. I think immigration is, we're at the tip of the iceberg in terms of what we see in global politics with what's going on with movement of people across borders. And we need to start developing economic and governance policy that works with the movement of humans across borders and not against it, because it's really going to be a tidal wave, I see. So that's all I can say for now. It's not a very clear answer.
0: I don't think there are very clear answers, as you indicated at the beginning of your perfectly clear answer. Thank you very much to Georgina Campbell, researcher and practitioner at the Wild Law Institute.
2: EWN Traffic. In Bubble, there's still that earlier accident on Durban Road at De Lange Road, so you can expect delays heading into town on the N2. Officials still busy with the vehicle that left the roadway just before Baden-Powell Drive, not causing delays at the moment. And on the N1 incoming, there's an accident just before the N7 with the right lane still closed. Heading out of town on the N2, there is a vehicle broken down. It's in the left lane at the R300. And if you're traveling on the M5, you can expect delays from the N2 heading onto the N1. More Eyewitness News traffic at 15 minutes. minutes.
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0: By the way, I've discovered that Jan Boon and his wife Isabella own Cap Colmont, a producer of absolutely wonderful sparkling wines in Franche Hook. They do Biscoff and they do Bubbly, which is lovely to know that this incredibly successful Belgian brand is working here in our fair part of the world. And I did say Biscoffy because I'd never heard of the brand. I'm sorry, I'm not brand aware. So I'd never heard of Biscoffy or Biscoff, and I thought it was Biscoffy, but it's Biscoff. So we have sorted out the pronunciation issue, I'm delighted to say.
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0: Emerging economies focus on Latin America in the company of Professor Lyle White of Gibbs. Morning, Lyle.
11: John,
0: And let's start in Venezuela, where the immediate, I mean, there's still lots of drama because there's still lots of missing people and still lots of absolutely destroyed buildings. But there's now a sort of growing focus on the anger of the people at the weakness of the Venezuelan state, which is hardly surprising. And, you know, the new relationship with America and how that might help.
11: Yeah, it's never an easy thing following some type of what we saw as a kind of a regime change, or not so much, in the support of the United States. And this really does put some of the systems and infrastructure to the test. And as we know, there's been little investment in both in terms of governance and infrastructure in Venezuela for many, many years. So Venezuela is struggling to recover. And those twin earthquakes, just to remind the listeners, was there were two, and there's been a number of aftershocks, 7.2 and 7.5 magnitude earthquakes. John, they've killed now, the official numbers are over 3,300 people. But according to that's obviously the official figures, but estimates are much, much higher. With over 17,000 that have been, that are now injured, another 18,000 have been displaced, nearly 7,000 rescued. The United Nations has ordered over 10,000 body bags for Venezuela, while direct physical damage is estimated at around $7 billion, with overall economic losses expected to be far higher. The disaster has intensified, as you mentioned, public anger over the government's response. Survivors in some of the worst hit areas, and we've seen this on the newswire, say that no official rescue teams arrived during the critical first 48 hours, leaving families to search for loved ones by hand amid the collapsed buildings. Aid distribution has been slow. Hospitals are overwhelmed. And acting President Delcy Rodriguez has faced public criticism with years of underinvestment in emergency services. Meanwhile, the United States, which helped install Rodriguez after the removal of Nicolas Maduro back in January, has deployed 2,000 military personnel and pledged $100 million in humanitarian assistance. Though the critics argue the response falls short of the scale of this crisis. And meanwhile, you know, Maria Machado, who's the opposition leader and most believed to be the most favorable or most popular leader for Venezuela, has been prevented once again from returning to Venezuela to assist with relief efforts, fueling concerns over delayed elections and growing political tension. Analysts say major natural disasters like this one often accelerate demands for political reform, and Venezuela's earthquakes could prove a similar turning point for that country.
0: Two massive giants of football, international football, coming from Latin America. Brazil beaten by Norway, and Argentina looking good. It's not since the 1930s that a team has successfully defended a World Cup. Maybe Argentina will be the first. Other successes and losses, how would you rate Latin America's participation in World Cup 2026?
11: Well, John, you know, just a week ago, I was writing about how half of the 32 countries are either from Latin America or Africa, and we've seen a paradigm shift in the power of the beautiful game. And just a week later, all those hopes have been dashed with the departure of both Mexico and Brazil. But I'm reminded of Ecuador and Paraguay, where they declared public holidays after each country's squad defeated the higher-ranked German national team in the FIFA World Cup. Ecuador, as you may recall, and it feels like a lifetime ago, they beat Germany in the group stages when Germany had already guaranteed its spot in the tournament. But then Germany faced Paraguay, which sent the German team home in a 1-1 game decider and penalty shootout. Both victories, incidentally, triggered a groundswell of national pride. Ecuadorian fans celebrated by singing folk ballads, while the Paraguayan president, Santiago Peña, wrote that the country's victory can be explained by its Guarani fighting spirit, a reference to an indigenous group whose language is spoken today in some 69% of Paraguayan households, according to the government. So it was interesting. They also declared public holidays, as one would in Latin America, at such a dramatic victory. But then, as we saw last night, the number of the teams diminished. Latin American teams with the dramatic results in Mexico. Mexico went down to England at the famous Azteca Stadium. Let's remember that England's first match at the Azteca since 1986, when they were defeated by Argentina, and then Brazil lost to a spirited Norway. So the Europeans are making a surge into the quarterfinals.
0: Professor Lyle White of the faculty at Gordon Institute of Business Science. 28 minutes now to 9 o'clock. Time for the latest eyewitness news. Aurélie Kalenga, a 2-year-old boy wounded in a shooting in the Kensington area of Cape Town.
12: Thanks, John. Good morning. Kensington police are investigating a shooting in which a 2-year-old boy was wounded. The gun attack happened in Glider Crescent in Fact-Riton over the weekend. The gunmen fled the scene and are yet to be arrested. The police's Wesley Twigg is urging anyone with information to contact them.
13: Kensington police responded to a complaint of a shooting on Saturday night in Glider Crescent, and upon arrival on the scene, they found a 2-year-old boy who sustained gunshot wounds to his body. The victim was transported to a medical facility for treatment. According to reports, the victim and his mother was walking in the road when unknown suspects on a motorcycle started shooting in their direction.
12: A man is expected to appear in the Bellville Magistrates Court today after being arrested for allegedly dealing in drugs. Officers acted on intelligence and searched his luggage at a departure counter at Cape Town International Airport on Saturday. About 50 kilograms of cat was found in his bags. Provincial police spokesperson Andre Trout says the suspect has been detained at Ravensmead Police Station and charged with dealing in drugs.
14: The arrest of a suspect found in possession of more than 50 kilograms of suspected cat demonstrates their dedication to combating drug-related crime. We will continue to disrupt criminal activities that threaten the safety and well-being of our communities.
12: Two Ekurhuleni Metro police officers are expected to appear in a Johannesburg court today on charges linked to the alleged theft and sale of precious stones seized from a civilian. The officers were arrested at the weekend by police watchdog IPED. It's alleged that in 2023, the officers, together with other colleagues, raided a home in Kilani without a warrant. They then took precious stones worth about 15 million rand from the property and, instead of booking them into evidence, sold them. IPED spokesperson Lizzie Subing.
15: The suspects face a charge of corruption because EMPD officers conducted an investigation outside their jurisdiction and also failed to register the exhibits in the South African Police Services Occurrence Book. Some of the exhibits were allegedly found in the car of one of the EMPD officials.
12: IPED is still searching for two more officers who couldn't be found at their known residences during the weekend operation. And wildfires are raging across southern Europe, forcing thousands of people to evacuate their homes. Sports officials have been prompted to ban spectators from a stage of the Tour de France cycling race. Hundreds of firefighters are battling blazes that have devastated more than 19,000 hectares of land across Portugal, Spain, France and Greece. Temperatures are on the rise again, predicted to reach 40 degrees in parts of a region still suffering the aftermath of a recent record-breaking heatwave. Cape Town's fine, becoming partly cloudy with a light breeze, reaching a high of 19 degrees. The top story, Kensington police are investigating a shooting in which a 2-year-old boy was wounded.
0: It is 24 and a half minutes now to 9 o'clock. At 9 o'clock, it's Aurélie back with news. After that, it's Clarence Ford with the first views and news of this week. Morning, Clarence. What you got for us?
16: Thank you, John. We're going to chat with Andrew Fulton of 8020. We're going to talk about the numbers behind South Africa's migration patterns. And then with the facts at hand, we can deal with the issues at stake. We also, at 1100, going to talk to Kopanang Africa. And they are going to be looking at the impact March and March has had on South Africa's image. Mike Ndlovu joins us at 1100. After 1130, we'll talk the Constitutional Court ruling on the Tafelberg sale. A historic victory for spatial justice in Cape Town. Attorney Inga Dianti and Bule Boy, a political organizer, will join us for that conversation just after 1130. Some of the things and views and news till 12.
0: Bye. Danke, meneer.
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2: In Bellville, there's still that earlier accident on Durban Road at De Lange, causing delays, especially for heading towards the N1. And on the N2 incoming, there's that vehicle that left the roadway earlier just before Baden Power Drive, but not causing delays at the moment. And on the N2 outgoing, there's a vehicle broken down in the left lane at the R300, so please be on the lookout for that. And in Kenwyn, traffic lights faulty at Racecourse Road and Chopper Road. More Eyewitness News traffic in 20 minutes.
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0: Lennox Wasara, good morning again.
17: Thanks, John. Good morning. Erling Haaland is now tied on 7 World Cup goals with Lionel Messi and Mbappe as the race for the Golden Boot heats up. Haaland scored 2 goals in 11 minutes to help Norway beat Brazil 2-1 and secure their first ever World Cup quarterfinal. The Vikings will meet England on Saturday evening for their encounter. Here is Haaland.
18: It's a bit surrealistic to be in the moment. Let's be honest, to score 7 goals for Norway in the World Cup, it's quite special. So I don't have words. It's difficult to put words in what I'm feeling because it is unreal. And I need to pinch myself sometimes in the arm because it's big, you know.
17: Jude Bellingham scored twice and Captain Harry Kane found the back of the net as they edge co-host Mexico 3-2. Tonight, look out for a big game. A star-studded Spain side will battle against Portugal. Cristiano Ronaldo spoke about a tricky La Roja outfit.
19: I'm not one to speak about semi-final because we have tomorrow a very, very important game against one of the favorite national team. I will have time to speak if you go through, but tomorrow it's very tough. I hope that we have an amazing evening. It's 2 o'clock the game, yes, evening. And fingers crossed.
17: FIFA has lifted US striker Foran Balogun's one-match suspension after he received a red card in their round of 32 game against Bosnia-Herzegovina. The Belgian Football Association has found this to be astonishing and also looking at all options in their investigation. USA will play Belgium tomorrow morning. Japan's Naomi Osaka stunned world number one Arina Sabalenka at Wimbledon to secure her first ever quarterfinal appearance. She won by straight sets 6-2 and 7-6. Here is a disappointed Sabalenka.
20: Well, obviously, I'm not happy with the way I played, but yeah, she overpowered me. It was an incredible level from her. I tried my best, and unfortunately, not this year.
17: Whilst Djokovic advanced to his 17th quarterfinal after securing a historic 106th match win at the All England Club, surpassing Roger Federer. Meanwhile, in Formula One, a Ferrari driver, Charles Leclerc, has admitted that resilience earned him his first win of the season at the British Grand Prix.
21: It's been very tough the last few races, and I've been working so hard together with the team to try and understand what didn't make me feel comfortable with this car. On Friday night, I saw something in the data. I was like, okay, that might be something that is putting me off, and it's fine-tuning, but the feel, it was just not clicking. And
17: to the golf course now. South Africa's Michael Hollick clinched his maiden DP World Tour title after winning by one shot at 18 under par to take the BMW International Open. And finally, in case you missed it, Australia women crowned T20 World Cup champions after beating England by 7 wickets at Lord's. It is their 7th title in their history. Lennox Wasara, Eyewitness News Sport.
0: Thank you very much indeed, Lennox. I know I've said probably too many times, but I'm only really interested in sport and watch it closely when I have an emotional attachment to the result, when I want Team A or Individual A to beat Team B or Individual B. Doesn't really matter what sport, and more often than not, if a South African is involved, then I want the South African to win. And with Wimbledon at the moment, I just don't care. There are very few tennis players with whom I feel an emotional connect at the moment. Carlos Alcaraz is one, and he's not there, and I hope it won't be too long before he comes back to the tour, and I hope he comes back successfully. I'm glad that Arina Sabalenka is not going to win Wimbledon, but I look at who's left and I go, is there anybody else in that field? Maybe Marta Kostyuk, I like her. Maybe Naomi Osaka, wouldn't mind if either of those two won. The rest of them, I'm very glad Rybakina's not in. I'm very sad that Iga is out. And the men's draw, I kind of go, I'm sort of warming. I never thought I'd ever say this, but I'm sort of warming to the prospect of Novak Djokovic winning. Because in order to win, he would have to, well, if he wins the game that he has coming up, but let's assume that he continues his excellent form and he wins. I can't remember who he's playing. And then he's up against, if Jannik Sinner continues to win, they're up against each other in the semi-final. And I find myself in the rather uncomfortable position of thinking to myself, you know, I'd rather that Djokovic beats Sinner than Sinner beat Djokovic. Completely bizarre. Whoever thunk? Oh, I wanted to play a voice note. Which goes back to the issue of Spaza's shop environment and the extent to which that is dominated by foreign owners.
1: Hi, John. I still think that we should, you guys should consider maybe interviewing some traditional, well, historic Spaza owners and ask them what the impact is. I saw a very, very impressive video by a lady, and a South African lady, who said, "You educated lot don't see what we see. You don't see us no longer being able to sell our potatoes, our tomatoes, our cabbages, because suddenly there's a person from abroad who runs a Spaza shop next to us who undercuts us. We don't know where they source their stuff. They're able to sell some of the stuff that we sell at half price. Now, Spaza shops, John, are shock economic absorbers for locals. They have been for many years. You know, those are the places where you go because you want to borrow sugar or bread. You'll pay at the end of the month. And suddenly they're owned by a chain of people who don't actually own them. In other words, the people who run them don't own them. Whereas before they were run by people who owned them who came from the area. Suddenly these guys are employed by we don't know whom. They have a huge supply chain that undercuts locals. This discussion is not being had, and that is a big problem.
0: Yeah, look, there are not that many Spaza shop owners. I have spoken to a few, and none of the ones that I have spoken to has the quality of English that would be, you know, it's the sort of thing that you send a reporter in and they do a sort of mini radio documentary about it, taking short extracts from what they have to say. We did have that view represented by the owner of a small business in Khayelitsha and a member of the Khayelitsha Business Forum. And that was a very heartfelt view that was expressed. I think it was when I was standing in for Leicester the last time I stood in for Leicester. No, it was when I was in the afternoon. Not that it matters what time of the day it was. Yes. What township residents experience, if they themselves or have a family member who is trying to run a Spaza shop and being undercut, is very real. And the anger, the frustration, the whatever it is, the negative emotions associated that with that are very real and very understandable. But isn't part of the answer at least to try and better understand the operating model of the Spaza shop that is undercutting and trying to become competitive on price as well? And it's very easy for me to sit in my educated ivory tower and say that. I don't know how difficult it might be on the ground. And that's one of the things that I'm trying to find out, trying to find the right people to talk to about this issue. Yeah. Angela saying anyone but Djokovic or Zverev. Yeah, I don't want Zverev to win either. But who is left in the main draw? Let's get behind Felix Auger-Aliassime. I can't get behind them. Coco Gauff, there's another option for the ladies. So they're three ladies, Coco Gauff, Naomi Osaka, and Marta Kostyuk, that I wouldn't mind seeing winning. There might be others. I just need to look at the names a little more closely.
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0: It is 10 minutes now to 9 o'clock. Are we having trouble? No, we are not having trouble reaching our next guest, Professor Grace Kuno, who is Executive Director of the Department of Leadership and Transformation at the University of South Africa, who wrote, I thought it was an absolutely fascinating article, which was printed in Business Day on Friday. I've been aware sort of peripherally of the noise around the Netflix series The Polygamist and how this is causing a conversation across South Africa and across the world, and that it is an incredibly successful series at the moment in terms of the number of people tuning into it. And as I've said many times before, I don't watch a lot of television, but having read that article and having read Sue Inyati's short story on which it was based, I decided over the weekend to find some time and unfortunately only found time to watch one episode and was very impressed by what I saw. Grace, good morning.
32: Good morning, and good morning to your listener.
0: I asked my morning colleague, Jacob Mashokwe, this morning, who's on the radio between 4 and 6. I said, have you watched it? And he said, yep, my wife and I watched it in 2 days. We simply could not stop watching. It is, by just about every account I've read, magnetic viewing. And the first episode is extremely well made. But there's something about the storyline and the way this deals with certain cultural issues which are still defended by some and sort of tried to push aside by others that adds to the intrigue, I think.
32: Yes, true. I think the fascination with the series is because it talks about real issues that people are grappling with. For example, polygamy and monogamy, they are intention, and they have always been intention, and that is why it is intriguing, because of that tension. And I think the beauty of the story is also how well made it is, We seldom see African stories captured like that. So I was excited with the work that the characters and the author and the director, they put a lot of energy into putting together the story. So it makes it beautiful, but it also captures some of these tensions in a dramatic way. I think that's why it's exciting, is because it's dramatized, but it's real. The tension between monogamy and polygamy, but most importantly, it also raises issues around cheating, which is something that contemporary societies throughout the world are experiencing. And I think that's why it is intriguing for viewers.
0: Because, I mean, I have, a traditional Western view of this, is that what I'm used to and what I think is correct is for you to have one partner. But I'm also glad that our constitution allows, under certain conditions which fit in with our broader constitutional framework, polygamous marriages to be concluded. But you make the point that in sort of, if you like, traditional African views of polygamy, that polygamy is open. Everybody knows that you have two wives or three wives. Whereas Janasi's story is about how the secrecy around his unfaithful life is what brings him down.
32: So in the article, I talk about what Janasi might be dealing with, which is multiple consciousness. And this is something that Musa Pladi, who's a researcher at Stellenbosch now, writes about in her PhD. He writes about how being black in a context that takes on Western values, you end up having multiple consciousness. And I used that view to read The Polygamist, because a lot of black people, they always have to question why they do things that are historically traditional to them. And sometimes this questioning is subtle. It's not in view. And that's why we see Janasi wanting to protect his relationship with Joyce, because it represents what it means to be civilized, whereas polygamy is viewed as uncivilized, which is how it was portrayed. When it first encountered Western values, it was portrayed as something uncivilized, whereas it was meant to protect families, it was meant to protect children, it was also meant to protect men in context of infertility. But also it protected women, and Nombo Nizogaza writes about this, that polygamy historically protected women and it gave them a lot of power. And that is why in polygamous marriages, women had the power to decide who the man will marry and when that marriage for the second or third wife will happen. And the value systems and cosmologies that governed how polygamy happened were protective of women, but also were protective of men. But the current patriarchal system that we see is not necessarily beneficial to all men the same. Men actually get messed up by the patriarchal system because it provides for violence, and you see that violence on Janasi. Janasi is unwell.
0: Thank you very much. Provocative thoughts, Professor Grace Kounou, Executive Director of the Department of Leadership and Transformation at the University of South Africa. Final two WhatsApps of the morning. Trevor saying another topic is all the Pakistani-owned shops that sell cell phones and accessories. I have my local guy in Fishhook, who I've supported for around 10 years. He told me that they have technical schools in Pakistan that teach students how to repair cell phones and electronic devices. Why are we not doing that here? This is how you create employment, by teaching people how to use their hands and their brains. And Cara says, what about Alexandra Iala in the women's draw? I am behind her. Yes, that's also a good choice. I found the quote. Well, one of the things that she said after beating Ishwantek. She said, I went to train every day after school with my ruffled socks, light-up shoes and chubby cheeks. To younger me, this is everything. It is incredible to have my countrymen cheering me on, knowing that we are all in this together. This goes out to them, my family, and all the girls with ruffled socks and chubby cheeks. It means the world. And I think it's a fabulous idea. This will be the 10th year in a row that there has been a new champion at Wimbledon in the ladies' draw. There hasn't been a successful defence of a title in 10 years. And if the new champion is a girl who had ruffled socks and chubby cheeks, then I'm all for that.
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2: Scores of undocumented migrants, mostly from Zimbabwe and Malawi, have spent another night outside the Home Affairs Repatriation Centre. The site in Epping closed down yesterday. A nearby open field has turned into a makeshift shelter for those with nowhere to go. Concerns remain among those still camped there hoping for buses to make their way home. Volunteer Mustafa Ngwe says the situation is dire.
6: It's very, very bad because we've got women and small kids. The situation is bad. If we could get buses so that we can repatriate to everyone here, it would be very nice.
31: 24 hours a day, Eyewitness News. In touch, in tune, and independent.
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0: That's it for Good Morning Cape Town this Monday morning. We'll be back for the Tuesday version tomorrow. John Matham on Cape Talk. Good morning. It's 9 o'clock.
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2: Good morning, I'm Aurelie Kalinga. Today marks exactly a year since KwaZulu-Natal top cop Nhlanhla Mkhwanazi made explosive allegations of political interference in the criminal justice system. His claims sparked national debate, prompted multiple investigations and renewed calls for accountability in law enforcement. As South Africans reflect on the developments of the past year, Nkosikhona Malingamnisi looks back at what's changed at what and what remains unresolved.
12: 1 year ago, Nhlanhla Mkhwanazi's explosive allegations shook South Africa and ignited a national reckoning over organized crime and corruption. Within days, President Cyril Ramaphosa established the Mlanga Judicial Commission of Inquiry to investigate the claims. The political fallout was swift. Police Minister Senzo Mkhunu was placed on leave. Feroz Khachalo was appointed acting minister, and the commission began hearing evidence from senior police officials and other witnesses. The commission's first interim report led to referrals referrals for criminal investigation and recommendations for disciplinary action, which Ramaphosa accepted. Nkwanazi's allegations also triggered wider criminal and disciplinary investigations within SAPS, resulting in suspensions, arrests and probes into alleged corruption, procurement irregularities and organized crime links. Parliament also launched a parallel investigation, expanding scrutiny of the allegations and the integrity of South Africa's law enforcement institutions. Yet despite significant consequences over the past year, many of Nkwanazi's allegations arguably remain untested in court, with the Mdlanga Commission continuing its work ahead of its final report later this year. Weighing in on this anniversary, Dr. Mxolisi Mathebula, crime and policing expert, says the July 6 briefing was a defining moment, but Nkwanazi is no hero.
1: No, we can thank him, but I don't think he's a hero. For instance, I've always maintained that in the SAPS, they have groups.
12: Civil society organizations and governance experts continue to call for greater transparency and accountability, arguing that public confidence in the justice system depends on decisive action. Or see Connor Malingamnisi, Eyewitness News.
2: Meanwhile, the Mdlanga Commission will continue to read into record its evidence against Crime Intelligence top cop Major General Feroz Khan in his absence today. Khan is hospitalized after being shot several times last month. During Friday's sitting, he was implicated in several allegations of corruption, fraud and other improper conduct. Tabiso Goba reports.
3: Much of the evidence presented at the Mdlanga Commission so far has focused on the relationship between Crime Intelligence Deputy Head Feroz Khan and controversial businessman Ishmael Valley. WhatsApp messages presented before the commission allegedly show Khan frequently communicated with Valley regarding SAP's tenders. Khan would also provide him with confidential tender information in exchange for kickbacks. In one instance, evidence leader Adila Hassim read into record a WhatsApp conversation showing Valley asking Khan to influence changes to the bid specification of a tender.
7: So here what Mr. Bali is saying is would be better for him if it's just one supplier, and can General Khan influence our guy who provided the draft contract to change the specifications? General Khan responds to that, says, I think it's late to change the specification now, let me try.
3: Hassim says Khan was also working with SAP's Divisional Commissioner for Supply Chain, Mule Fifani, to manipulate tenders. Tabiso Goba, Eyewitness News.
2: Five men arrested for allegedly robbing congregants during a church service in the Kosovo informal settlement in Philippi are due back in court today. Last month's robbery was captured on the church's live stream and quickly circulated on social media. Lauren Isaacs has more.
13: The matter is on the Athlone Magistrates Court roll today for a bail application. The five suspects were arrested days after they allegedly stormed the Apostolic Faith Mission Church in Samora Machel, while congregants were attending a praise and worship service. They are accused of taking cell phones and other valuables from worshippers and also fled with church equipment. Yangan Guy, who is apparently seen in the live stream directing the crime, faces a charge of robbery with aggravating circumstances. His co-accused face charges of the possession of stolen property. Lauren Isaacs, Eyewitness News.
2: And the death toll in Venezuela's devastating twin earthquakes has risen to at least 3,342 as officials buried dozens of bodies left unidentified 11 days after the disaster. The June 24 double shocks, one of Latin America's worst quake disasters, toppled nearly 200 buildings in the La Guaira coastal area north of Caracas and left 20,000 people missing. International rescue teams have packed up and ended attempts to find survivors. Gold is trading at $4,175.91 an ounce. The rand's at $16.21 to the dollar, $21.66 to the pound, $18.55 to the euro. Brent crude oil is at $72.24 a barrel.
14: In Babel, there has been an accident on Durban Road at De Lange, and on the M5 North, there is a vehicle broken down in the right lane on the link to the N1 outgoing.
2: Cape Town's fine, becoming cloudy with a light breeze, a low of 11, peaking at 19. The top story in EWN this hour. Today marks exactly a year since KwaZulu-Natal top cop Nhlanhla Mkhwanazi made explosive allegations of political interference in the criminal justice system.
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4: And a very good morning to you. It's nearly 9:07 on this Monday morning. A year since Nhlanhla Makwanazi made that very explosive press conference and allegations that came through it. And what a year it's been. I think a lot of people have been watching TV in the past year, especially the past couple of months. And it's kind of lived up to, the drama's kind of lived up to expectation right through till Friday last week. And I think there's still a lot of intrigue that's to come. Welcome to Views and News. My name's Clarence. We're together through till 12:00. Now let's talk.
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4: At 9:07, don't forget the WhatsApp numbers 0725671567. 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

0: Fulton of 8020 will join us and give us the numbers behind South Africa's migration patterns. I think there's a lot of some thucking when it comes to people commenting on the migration patterns and, of course, the impact on our society. And this, I think, will help us to understand the lay of the land and maybe deal with related issues as well. Always great information shared by Andrew Fulton. Expect that at 9:45. And we're going to look at that Constitutional Court judgment, of course, in relation to the Tafelberg sale. A historic victories claim for spatial justice in Cape Town. Attorney Inga Dianti and Bule Boy, a political organizer, will join us for that conversation at about 11:30. So a mixed bag through till 12 o'clock, as always, right here on Views and News.
1: This is Cape Talk. Cape Talk.
0: Yeah, so I think we're going to get a little musical fix at the start of the week. And if you were with us last week, you'll remember we explored the dualities, I think I can say, the dualities of life, and that we did with Joni Mitchell. Today we're going to step into a similar kind of sonic landscape. In fact, when I played it last week, I was reminded of the song that I want to play today. But it's got, of course, a different guide. John Denver has been featured. I really rate him as a lyricist and as a beautiful composer. And, of course, that signature style of John Denver, unpretentious nearly, a vulnerable clarity that he brings to the fore. It didn't hide behind those complex metaphors that sometimes come with the music. He wrote with beautiful transparency. And it comes through again. The song, in fact, is a perfect example. On the surface, maybe you're going to think of it as a literal, almost innocent appreciation of a sunny day. And we got some of that today. But if you look just beneath the surface, the song is actually about the weight of human sadness. Maybe the quiet grace that lifts it. It's called Sunshine on the Shoulders. It's not about the weather. It's a metaphor, I believe, for hope, for a presence that keeps us grounded. I think when the world feels a little too heavy, a little too dark, let's let some light in this morning, Joe. Let's take a listen.

Man. It's a five-minute song. Yeah, by and large, your song's coming out about 3 minutes. So 5 minutes of absolute beauty, and you want to go and find it. It's on a beautiful album. It was released back in 1971. The album called Poems, Prayers, and Promises. And there was... This one kind of took a long time. And I think there were a couple of factors that combined with its eventual success. After 2 years, it rose to number one on the Billboard charts. I think it was 74 or 1973. And a lot, I think, of that kind of movement to the top had to do with a bit of a cultural shift related to the Vietnam War. It was winding down, and the song's unapologetic, literalist celebration of natural beauty and simple peace.

0: I think struck a very powerful chord back in time, and of course catapulted it to that number one position. Really beautiful song. Maybe you want to go and search for it and get all of it. I love it. I love John Denver. Maybe there's more that you'll find there if you go and find him. Let's take a listen to a voice note in from Finley. It does relate to. Let's take a listen to it first, and then we'll respond.
1: An interesting conversation that perhaps one could have would be the government put aside $600 million towards the march and repatriation of people and all that. What would be interesting, the $600 apparently was spent on the police, private security companies, etc., to assist with this move and that. What would be interesting is if, has anybody audited how that $600 was spent? Was it spent on legitimate companies, or are there some of them ghost companies that were being paid and the money going perhaps, you know where, and we don't want to say perhaps over the air. But yeah, I wonder if there's been a proper audit of the spending of the $600,000. Just an interesting question and conversation that one possibly could have.
0: Yeah, you're not the first one, Finlay, that raises that particular point, and I think it's an important thing. An audit must accompany such a huge strategy, and it was a huge strategy. So instinctively, I'm not feeling as if something's amiss in respect of 600,000 rand. I think the context is that 2021 saw a whole lot of looting and a whole lot of destruction and a whole lot of death, and the government was severely embarrassed, and they did deploy significant resources to enable a different outcome. And it's not just necessarily in security companies. It was in the deployment of helicopters. It was in the deployment of drones. It was in the deployment of a capability to deal with whatever the march and march action would bring to the table. Fortunately, I think a lot of that deployment wasn't actually necessary. But yes, of course, we must insist on an audit and see if our instincts are well-founded. It is 9:15. Time for us to check in with Orly Kalinga. She's on the news beat today through till 12 o'clock, and these are the important stories she'll share with us during the course of that time.
2: Good morning, Clarence. Today we're going to go back to the Epping Repatriation Centre. That site, local government says, was closed down this weekend, but there's still scores of undocumented migrants, most of them from Zimbabwe and Malawi, that have spent another night outside there. They're hoping for buses to help them make their way home. Of course, this was amid those anti-immigrant protests. The Western Cape government says no further transport logistics will be undertaken, so we're going to see what their plan is over there. At the court today, there's a man who's going to appear at the Bellville Magistrates Court after being arrested for allegedly dealing in drugs. He was arrested at Cape Town International Airport on Saturday with about 50 kilograms of cat found in his suitcases. Also at the courts, the five men arrested for allegedly robbing congregants during a church service in Philippi last month. They're due back in court today for a bail application. And today also marks exactly a year since KZN top cop Nhlanhla Mkhwana, as he made those explosive allegations of political interference in the criminal justice system. As we know, his claims have sparked national debate, multiple investigations, and renewed calls for accountability in law enforcement. So those are just some of the stories we'll be looking at today.
0: Thank you, Orly Kalinga, then, on the news beat through till 12 o'clock. It is 17 minutes past 9 o'clock. In a short while, we'll cross to Lauren O'Connor. It's Nova's Community News, and we are going to be finding out what's hot and happening on a local community level when we come back.
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0: Okay, welcome back. It's Views and News 20 past 9. Michael writes, the March for March budget spend was 600 million. It was 600 million, not 600,000. And Michael's instincts, yeah, tell a different story. So he's not very happy about it. And a lot of South Africans not very happy about the quantum. 600 million, Michael says, was redirected from the South African Police Service to manage and secure demonstrations organized by the March in March anti-immigration movement. People a little worried about the quantum of spend to contain the fallout. Florence has got a voice note in as well. Let's go to Florence out in Worcester.
14: Clarence Moorman, Florence is off of Worcester. Clary, let me tell you, we certainly need to see receipts, especially who were paying for most of these buses. Was it the South African government or these countries whose people need to be repatriated? And then another thing, which is a real eyesore, the mess that these people that were in these camps in Durban and Johannesburg and in Cape Town, there are dustbins around, but do you see all the rubbish that is lying around there? It just shows that quite a number of them doesn't care about this country. Have a good job.
0: Floris from Worcester on time, as usual. Elaine writes, wonderful, wonderful John Denver, my very favorite artist. Please play more of his music. Trust me, probably an artist that recurs a little more often than others, Elaine, in this particular space. Bring the time to 22 minutes past 9 o'clock. It is time for Lauren O'Connor May to join us. It is your community news together and in conjunction with Novus Community News. And I think, Lauren, you're going to tell us about Lucannon Drive and its importance to the community of Mitchell's Plain in general. Welcome. It's great to have you with us.
15: Good morning, Clarence. Yes, I'm going to be talking about that road today. It's a coastal road in the Duns, the length of Strangfontein all the way into Rockland. And the reason why this road is important is that it is in the back section of the nature reserve. So it is not congested with traffic or any of the sort of normal road difficulties that you would have. But because, and it was ordinarily used by emergency services, including the NSRI, the CPF, they made a lot of use of the road. Until about 10 years ago, when it was transferred to the Parks and Recreation Department, and they didn't have the budget to maintain the road, and so the city reclaimed it. And so large portions of the road is actually under sand. You can't actually cross it. The sand heaps are in some places higher than on the dunes or beside it. So what's happened now is that the ward councillor, and was also the sub-council chair, he's been fighting for about more than 10 years to get the road moved back to urban mobility, and he's now got that right. So it's now no longer in Parks and Recreation, it's in urban mobility, and essentially he's now hopeful that this means they can finally get that road clear and operational again.
0: I'm very familiar with that road. That is the road that takes you past Blue Waters to Mnandi, yes. Is it not?
15: Yes, it is. There's another road that also goes that way. There's a sort of this Baden-Powell,
0: yeah.
15: And then there's like a little road that's an offshoot of Baden-Powell, which is Lucannon Drive, which does, yes, you're correct, take you past Blue Waters, Mnandi, all of those places.
0: Yeah, it's parallel to Baden-Powell, and yeah. It is essentially a road that services a lot of very nice beaches that I am familiar with from my young days, especially up to Mnandi. There's a couple of campsites off that particular road as well. Yeah. So I'm surprised that it's fallen into disrepair. It's such an important road for people with recreational needs in that area.
15: Yes, this is what the ward council has been saying all along, is that this road is actually essential to people. And I think the big takeaway from this is that it was, you know, if there's emergencies along that stretch, it was the easiest road to use to get to those emergencies, and you wouldn't have to sit in traffic in Spine or Baden-Powell or the other sections of that area. And the NSRI, the entrance to their base is off that road. In fact, if you go there now, you can barely see the entrance because it's so, they have to use like pillars of tires and things to mark off where the entrance to the NSRI base is, because it's become so sand clogged. So yes, the ward council is very happy. He was very sort of joyfully telling about his sub-council about it at the meeting, to tell them that they have finally got it right. They've been fighting this battle now for a long time, and he's very happy, and I'm sure the community will be very happy too.
0: Yeah, 10 years is a very long time for, again, I think, a recreational piece of coastline that people have interacted with for a very, very long time indeed. It's too long, 10 years. I don't accept 10 years. But tell us about Elton Jansen, and I see that the Deputy Mayor has also spoken about the reclamation of this particular road. It could have a lot to do with the Standfontein Pavilion being renovated right now, and that renovation will be launched sometime this year.
15: Maybe, but what the councillor has been saying now for months in the meeting is that the excuses or what he's been told why the road couldn't be moved back to back from Parks and Recreation was that it was a service road. And he was saying that this didn't make sense because he actually went to do a lot of research, and he said that in other areas, service roads don't have the same treatment. They get treated, you know, they get maintained. So why is this road different? And he said that couldn't be the reason for the road not to be service. So that's his main battle, and he's now got that right. Whether people got satisfied with the service, I'm not sure, but it has been moved from the department.
0: We got a really bad line now, Lauren. I don't know if it's maybe something that you're doing. But let's just see if we can salvage it.
15: Okay.
0: Well, talk to us just a little bit more.
15: I'm not sure where we lost connection, but as I was saying, basically it was classified as a service road, and that was one of the reasons why they were struggling to get it maintained. But whether that is still considered a service road, I'm not sure, but it has been moved to a different department for caretaking. And it's still on the agenda because there has not been a budget assigned just yet for the clearing of the road, but basically they're still fighting for that road to be made smooth.
0: Yeah, I get you, because it's going to be a while for it to be fully operational. Again, I'm surprised there hasn't been a bigger backlash from a community that literally has interacted with that piece of coastline for decades, if not longer. But that's good news, I imagine, and hopefully in time for summer 2026.
15: Yep, and I mean, there's also lots of nice developments happening along the coast. There's some for the pavilion is busy being in the process of being refurbished. There's lots of other plans for that section. So I think it's a really good time for that part of the world.
0: Absolutely. Where can we read the full story, Lauren?
15: Well, it's live today on the website. So that's www.tigerburger.co.za. And then you can also get it in the paper, which comes out on Wednesday.
0: And we thank you, as always. That is our hyperlocal news story for today. We touch base with our colleagues at Novus Media intermittently and regularly over the course of the week and weeks, and get a sense of what people are talking about in the communities that we serve. Before we go to news, it's 29 minutes past 9. A couple of messages in. Richard writes, perhaps a word to listeners to stop dehumanizing the thousands of people that had to leave their lives behind because of the government's failure to manage migration. Spot on, Richard. It's government's failure to manage migration, undocumented migrants, the reason for that. Jacques Poe, in fact, writes a really beautiful article. You must go and find it. I think it is in Daily Maverick, or is it in News 24? One of the two today, where he talks about Ribic Castile and the very unfortunate events that played out there in respect to migrants, legal and undocumented minors in that part of the world, and how the community rallied in support of them. Very beautiful story. It was good to see a community stand together and bring relief out on that particular side. And then Vivian writes, speaking of metaphors about sunshine, I live in Jamestown, Stellenbosch, home to the original strawberry farmers in South Africa. Years ago, this was a poor agrarian farming community, and in the coldest winter months, when there was morning sunshine, the farmers used to turn their backs to the sun to get the warmth. They called this Arm Mans Jas, as in jacket. Vivian, that's a beautiful story, and I can relate to it completely, being familiar with Jamestown just slightly. It is 9:30, time for Eyewitness News headlines. Uli Kalinga standing by.
2: Thanks, Clarence. Good morning. Police watchdog IPED says it's finalizing arrest warrants for two more people linked to the alleged theft of precious stones worth 14.9 million rand in 2023. The update follows the arrests of two suspects at the weekend, who are expected to make their first court appearance in a Johannesburg court today. A former Ekurhuleni Metro Police Department officer remains at large. Five men arrested for allegedly robbing congregants during a church service in Philippi are due back in court today. Last month's robbery was captured on the church's live stream and quickly spread on social media. And in the Philippines, Senate has opened Vice President Sara Duterte's impeachment trial today, with her political career in the balance. Thousands of police are deployed to provide additional security for the trial as protesters gather calling for her conviction. About an hour before the hearing, the Vice President's office said she would not appear in person. In a statement, Duterte says her decision to appear through counsel rather than personally does not diminish accountability or imply a lack of transparency. These and other stories at 10 or as it happens.
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2: In the traffic in Platteklif, there's an accident on Platteklif Road at Oeskriche. On the N2 outgoing, there's a vehicle broken down in the left lane at Liesbeek Parkway. On the M5 north, there's a vehicle broken down in the right lane on the link to the N1 outgoing. Traffic lights are faulty in Kenwyn at Racecourse and Chaka Road, and there are roadworks in Sunnydale on Okapseweg between the Fourways and Longboat Road. Aurélie Kalinga, EWN Traffic.
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0: Welcome back and good morning. If you've just joined us, nearly 9:33. This is Views and News. My name is Clarence, with you through till 12 o'clock. Just another reminder, that WhatsApp line, bring your thoughts to the table via WhatsApp on 0725671567. Or you can call on 021-446-0567. Barbara Friedman in the studio. It's time for Bob's Wire. Things trending in the United States of America. Yeah, it's been making the news all over the world. Welcome, Barbara. Great to have you.
17: Morning, Clarence. There were so many stories coming out of the United States around the 4th of July, Independence Day, and the weekend, that I wasn't quite sure where to start. First of all, there were multiple fireworks displays that went horribly wrong. There were people injured. A few people died in shootings. But the fireworks videos have really gone viral. There's a fireworks display somewhere sort of on the Brooklyn Bridge or near the Brooklyn Bridge, and it goes wrong and it ends up setting the Brooklyn Bridge alight. There's a show that they put on in the BMO Stadium in Los Angeles, and the videos are just quite remarkable. People sitting in the stands watching, and suddenly the fireworks start shooting into the crowd. Let's play. I'll carry on, but that, I think we've got a bit of audio of that show. Hey, Joe. Yeah, I mean, and there were multiple others. There were incidents all over where fireworks just seemed to go in the wrong direction. And there was one where this enormous palm tree was set alight. There was, as I said, the Brooklyn Bridge was set alight. There was the stadium. And then the other thing that stood out for me was the Patriotic Front, which is a white supremacist organization marching in Washington, D.C. with masks over their faces, white sort of bandanas and caps. And I think government officials asked about it, said, oh, you know, this is just an example of our messy democracy. It's all, you know, it's all about how you're allowed to do this. But it was chilling to watch the footage. They were marching along, going down escalators. They were on the metro at one point, and there's an iconic picture that's gone viral of them all standing and sitting on the metro train. And there's this young black woman sitting on one of the seats in the middle of them. And you just get this historical feeling of things in the past, do you not?
0: Yeah, that was a great pick. I think, however, I did see a black man marching this white supremacist march. So can a black man be a white supremacist?
17: No, I mean, I suppose in the same way that in during apartheid we had quite a few black and colored and Indian leaders, not a lot, but there were some, you know, that led up the sort of tricamerals, the Bantustan leaders, who worked very closely with government to as well as the Askari, which were security police, and they recruited black people to do their dirty work. Bizarre, I know.
0: So but I think a black person can be part of a white supremacist movement. I like that.
17: I'm not going to answer that.
0: Let's turn it on its head.
17: I do not know. And then the next story is, it really was something that just made me, it was lovely to read about it. And it's the story of Ukrainian Marine who was captured and kept in a Russian penal facility for 4 years, and he had no contact with the outside world. This obviously during the Russian-Ukraine war, and he's been there since 2022. He's since been released in a prison exchange program, but he's told the story of how while he was inside, he had all his life been a Harry Potter fanatic. When he was in class 7, he entered some nerdy Harry Potter quiz competition, I think it was on the telly, and although he hadn't won it, he is a font of Harry Potter information. So he said to the guys in prison, would you like me to tell you the story? Would you like me to actually relate the novels to you from memory? And they were like, yeah, that could be something we could get behind. And so he spent many, many, many, many hours, and I'm sure months, and in fact probably years, giving these men this experience of telling all the Harry Potter books from memory. I mean, he knew them so well. And that just caught my imagination, the thought that, you know, you can be in this awful place, but maybe for a little bit of time you were able to go into your imagination into the world of Harry Potter.
0: Absolutely.
17: And I just thought that was kind of cool, and it obviously helped him survive. He was actually in prison for 1,495 days. His name's Alexander Ivanov. And, you know, as I said, the Ukrainian Marine captured in 2022. So he did spend his time there helping his own mind and also helping others. I thought that was quite a cool story and maybe Absolutely. Something to think about if you're ever in prison. And then finally, I mean, I know this is my third time on the segment that we've spoken about the Viking Row, but I just could not leave it out this morning because it was such a historical win on Sunday, Norway taking out Brazil. And I know how much Brazil is loved as a football nation. I understand all of that. But there was just something spectacular about the giant, who is Erling Haaland, putting those goals into the back of the net. He's such a massive man. He's such a huge and fun, kind of interesting character. And so after the game, he led a Viking row on the field, and we'll end playing that. But I thought just, you know, there was a post, I thought I could actually bring it up there. Sorry, I don't have it up anymore. Just about how much raw milk he drinks and how much food he drinks. I mean, this man is a beast. Well, it always says to me, he's an absolute beast. He really is. And at the end of the game, this was world-breaking history for them. He gets out the drum and his team, and he starts the Viking row with the drum himself. And I thought, let's
0: just... And the stadium erupts?
17: Absolutely. Let's just play out with that.

0: He said in an interview, he said he wakes up thinking about football. He breathes, lives, that's just everything to him. So
1: and
0: he's achieving a big dream for himself too.
1: And the Norwegian fans certainly brought the energy to the stadium throughout this World Cup.
0: I think it's been fantastic. Yeah. And an original, I know it's very ancient, but it's this original sort of Norse legend mythology.
1: You got a bit of Norse there as well, don't you? You're tall.
0: I'm tall, but I think it's more from my Russian ancestry. You know? I always say my peasant.
1: Right,
0: I'm a peasant, a Russian peasant from the steppes of Russia. That's why I'm so tough.
1: Did you say maybe you can take a leaf out of the Ukrainian Marines book just in case you're going to spend some time in jail? What exactly do you
0: mean? I don't think I would be. Well, I mean, in the 80s, we were imprisoned a few, just for a night or two, once in a blue moon. It was all very depressing. It was pretty awful being locked up.
1: And Potter wasn't born.
0: We didn't. And yeah, I never thought of that.
1: Thank you, Barbara Friedman. Bob's Wire, Mondays through to Thursdays, unless, of course, the Naked Scientist doesn't pop in on a Friday. But yeah, top training stories, things that the world is talking about, things the world are talking about, the world is talking about. It is time for us to make sense of the numbers behind South Africa's migration patterns. And I know a lot of Mexicans go to America, especially during harvest season, because a lot of Americans don't want to do the kind of work that the Mexicans are prepared to do. Same things happen in England. In England, there's a lot of work that the English don't want to do. So the Polish and the Russians come and do that work. And I guess to a certain extent that applies in South Africa as well. But there's interesting trends here. And essentially, Andrew Fulton and his team at 8020, they've just released an eye-opening analysis of South Africa's migration patterns. They break it into regional immigration, skilled emigration, and interprovincial semigration. And the fiscal and economic implications are absolutely massive. The data does cut right through the usual headlines. And we're going to chat with Andrew about it next.
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1: Welcome back. It is nearly 9:45. This is Views and News. Me, Clarence. Andrew Fulton, director at 8020, joins us. And we're going to talk about South Africa being reshaped by three migration forces, a large inflow of regional labor. That much we know. It's been in the news this past week. Also, a structurally significant outflow of skilled citizens and a massive inter-provincial movement. Of course, each will carry direct implications for business, for talent, pipelines, location, strategy, consumer, market development, and political risk. Welcome, Andrew. I think very important information, very topical information at this moment as well.
10: Yeah, well, thanks for having us on the show, Clarence. We kind of thought about doing this a while back, and then it just all kind of exploded with that June 30th deadline. So quite happy we did it. Quite happy we were able to add some real data to the kind of echo chamber of misinformation and rubbish that's being circulated on social media.
1: I'm looking at your numbers just in terms of 1 million South Africans currently living abroad, and that is a massive jump. They were just under 300,000 in 1990. You call it a massive jump? I don't know. Is it a massive jump? It looks not significant to me, from 300,000 to a million.
10: Yeah, I mean, a lot of these numbers, it's kind of hard to kind of determine what's you know, really huge and frightening or really significant. But I think a million people is significant in a country that has only 60 million people. It certainly speaks to a lot of people leaving. You know, what's interesting is the brand map data that we use for some of these reports. It asks what keeps you up at night. And you know, some of the reasons these people are leaving, the number one is crime, rising food and energy costs, ESCOM grid failure, government incompetence, weak economic growth, you know. So there are these people that are leaving. But I think that's what's more interesting than the quantum is who these people are. They're generally wealthier South Africans. I mean, it's only the wealthier that can actually afford tickets, afford the visa process and sell in other countries. And if you look at South Africa, you know, there's only about 200,000 people in that top 5% of taxpayers, and they're paying a quarter of all the taxes in South Africa. So the danger there is you lose, you know, a few tens of thousands of those, you've taken a lot out of the fiscus. So that's the bigger danger than the quantum is who's actually leaving with the skills they're taking with them.
1: Yeah, that's an inference. That's a direct impact on the tax base. To what extent is there brain drain? And we've contemplated brain drain at various stages in our history. Is brain drain significant in comparison to other stages when this was real?
10: Yeah, look, I mean, what we've noticed over the past certainly like 10 years is the entire planet's become more global, and it's easier to move country to country in general up until that COVID moment when no one could move anywhere. So yes, we absolutely will have a brain drain, as will many, many other countries. You know, one of the stats that we did see, which was a little bit worrying, was there's about 23,400 South African health professionals working in the UK, New Zealand, United States, and Australia. And I mean, anybody who's been in the health system here knows that there's certainly a low number of nurses and doctors and people to help. So that kind of issue is big. I mean, I know in my own company, we've got 71 people. They're actuaries, they're data scientists, they're highly employable young people. And I'd say probably 9 out of the last 10 people that left my company left to go overseas, not to go to another company in South Africa. So there is definitely that issue.
1: So the brain drain has hit the healthcare sector very significantly. South Africa, of course, subsidizing the training of this particular talent only to export it for free. That fundamentally is the impact. But it also suggests that maybe there's a pipeline intact here in South Africa.
10: Yeah, sure. I mean, and what's interesting is then we're drawing from other countries. You know, we're taking Indian nurses, we were taking Cuban nurses at some stage. I remember that back about 20 years ago. So it's a flow. It's a flow of skilled labor that's kind of going because they've got the power and they've got the choice. So, you know, we're not unique in that.
1: Okay, so let's look at inbound data. So it's not the volume of outbound emigration. It's not the volume, it's the quality and the contribution to the fiscus that is lost. Let's look at inbound data. You've noted, the latest 2026 data models, they estimate over 3 million immigrants in South Africa, but you've also hinted at a massive systemic undercount due to fear and safety concerns during during the census. Just how off the mark do you think we are at an estimated 3 million?
10: Yeah, and I mean, that's really the key core issue that I think should be being debated right now. The data we're using is from the census, and people do know that the census, unfortunately, due to many factors, one being when it came out right after COVID and during the previous time when they were killing immigrants, people were a little bit scared to answer their door, to kind of say, be counted in census. Certainly for a foreign national, one can assume that they would be afraid to say where they're from in a country where, you know, they could get killed for that. But the census data modeled 2026 off the IES and a number of other data sets puts it around 3 million. But my question is, I mean, if it was double that, it would still be less than 10% of the population. And you know, what we know about migrants coming, there are a variety of different types of migrants. There are absolutely certain who are legal, who maybe sneak across the border and don't have any skills. But a lot of people coming, emigrating to a country, are coming to work. They're coming to make a better life for their family. They're coming to send money back to the family that's remaining in the country they came from. And they're predominantly male. They're working age. They're concentrated in the economic hubs like Gauteng and the Western Cape. This is your immigrant population. And one only has to look at a country like Canada or others to see how immigrants built those countries and made sure that there was enough labor. As you mentioned in the lead up around Mexicans in America and Polish people in England, I mean, it is the world.
1: Absolutely. I'm trying to, again, just wrap my head over 3 million immigrants and the fact that Home Affairs hasn't published immigration stats since 2015. So we don't even have documented migrants or the numbers. We don't have an update since 11 years ago. Is that correct?
10: That's absolutely true. Yeah, Home Affairs stopped that in 2015, which... it's not great. Also, the departure data, it's a bit hard to kind of really get an idea. I mean, a lot of people who emigrate leave South Africa, and they're young, they go off to London for a gap year, and then they never come back. So they also get lost in that 1 million of people who've left. So, you know, in all over the place, the data is probably, you know, of the worst data that is out there. My concern is, you know, I've had insights managers from banks sending me tweets that suggest that maybe there's 27 million illegal immigrants in the country. And the basis of why they're sending it is because it was a widely circulated tweet. And that's really it. That now becomes news. That now becomes something that people debate. We're just trying to keep it more to a data-driven argument and you know, bring your common sense and bring data.
1: Okay, so the estimated 3 million inbound migrants, predominantly from regional countries, is that SADC countries, or are they, well, we also see a lot of Pakistani and maybe even Asian kind of immigrants or migrants as well?
10: We do, but they don't really turn the needle. I mean, if you're looking at the way they're coming from, 64% are SADC countries. Top five are Zimbabwe, so you know almost half are from Zimbabwe, followed by Mozambique, Lesotho, Malawi, and interestingly enough, United Kingdom, 3% from the United Kingdom. Yeah, I mean, when you get down to Asian and Pakistani or Bangladesh, I mean, it's
1: negligible.
10: It's such a small number. It's barely visible.
1: And then there's inter-provincial semigration trends that you've picked up. Maybe share some of those details.
10: Yeah, and that was really interesting for us was, you know, the certainly of late, because of what was happening with the March on March rhetoric, the immigration thing became quite huge. The emigration is always a fear around brain drain. But the real movement in South Africa is interprovincial. You know, one in seven South Africans live in a province they were not born in. This is like 9 million people. So that's a massive amount of people that are moving from Gauteng to the Western Cape or from Eastern Cape to KwaZulu-Natal. And that's what's really reshaping, you know, labor pools, economics, growth, housing, all sorts of issues. So that's the one, you know, we've got good data on, and it'd be much better to sort of focus. We're also noticing that is, you know, there's that upper end where you know, top end of the market is people who perhaps are living in Cape Town and working in Johannesburg and flying up and down. We've seen a 60% increase in movement from Western Cape to Gauteng year on year, but down more at the sort of mass market, bottom of the market. A lot of this movement is going into the sort of peri-urban township areas of the large metros, because that's where all the economic power is concentrated. And once again, you know, what are businesses doing to kind of address that, use that labor, and use that growth for good?
1: A message in via WhatsApp reads as follows. Firstly, working hours are too long, so medical personnel move out of SA. I suggest that instead of 12-hour shifts employing two docs, let's make it 8-hour times three docs and nurses. This allows docs and nurses more time with family and rest and more doctors, nurses employed. Docs are saying that we don't mind a reduced salary, but we need less working hours. I don't know if you factored that into your research, but it sounds as if that particular message is from somebody that is close to the action.
10: Yeah, no, I mean, we didn't factor that particular piece of data into our research. But as you know, as much as labor markets are moving, the way of working is moving. You know, I mean, my company's still 2 days a week at the office and the rest at home. You know, we've got employees that are in various provinces in the country that are contributing massively to our growth and managing our clients. I mean, the way we work, you know, dates back to Henry Ford, turn of the last century, and that is obviously up for a recalibration and a rethink.
1: You've said that businesses that read these migration signals correctly will find themselves on the front foot where the markets and the talent actually are. Why is it important for business to familiarize themselves with the content of your report?
10: Well, I think the one thing is if you want to hold on to your talent, you've got to understand these movements. So one of the things that you certainly need to look at is certainly, if I bring it back to myself, my employees are internationally employable, and what are we doing about salaries? What are we doing to make sure that they're happy here? What are we doing to take advantage of South Africa to keep those employees?
1: Let's
10: a company like Power.
1: Let's just be specific in closing. You are saying one in seven South Africans now live in a different province from where they were born. So how should corporate South Africa and business in general be shifting its considerations, its location, maybe consumer marketing strategies right now?
10: Absolutely. I mean, if you look at Power Fashion, they're building in these peri-urban areas. They're putting up I think it's one of the fastest growing divisions of Mr. Price. They're putting up their stores in these areas where this growth is happening because people are in there, they're moving into those areas, they need clothing and shoes. It's as simple as that. Where you put your offices, put your stores where the people are.
1: Okay, just a quick location. Where can we get all of the details, all of the stats that you've unearthed?
10: If you go to 8020, which is EIGHTY and 20, that's our website, and all of our blogs, all of our thought leadership is there, and all the data behind it that shows where we pulled this data from.
1: Okay, then you can get a sense of our immigration, and semigration patterns, and I think that could be very empowering. Thank you very much for your time, Andrew Fulton, 8020, the numbers behind South Africa's migration patterns, bringing the time to 2:10. And Orly Kalinga now standing by with Eyewitness News at the top of the hour.
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11: I think Zuma is undermining us because it's with a fugitive, that is Ajit Gupta. I remember a certain guy called Floyd Schwam. He did the same visiting Bushir while he was with MK Party. And guess what happened when he came back? They remove him. I'm waiting to see if Zuma himself will fire himself, because that's a disgrace what he did.
3: So go ahead and give us a call on 021-446-0567.
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17: Good morning, I'm Aurélie Kalinga. Police watchdog IPED says it's finalizing arrest warrants for two more people linked to the alleged theft of precious stones worth 14.9 million rand in 2023. The update follows the arrests of two suspects at the weekend who are expected to make their first appearance in a Johannesburg court today. A former Ekurhuleni Metro Police Department officer remains at large. The suspects are accused of stealing the stones from a house in Kilani under the guise of a police operation. Dimakatso Leshoro has more.
18: IPED says six people were allegedly involved in the operation. Five remain the focus of the investigation. A JMP DVIP Protection Unit inspector known as Witness K, the AMPD constables Keisha Lee Stalls and Adrian McKenzie, civilian Andy van der Walt and Mkwanazi, a sixth officer whose identity has not been disclosed, is believed to have died of natural causes last year. The alleged robbery was first detailed during testimony at the Madlanga Commission by Witness K, who testified that she and Mkwanazi allegedly knew the operation was intended to be a robbery. She further alleged that after the precious stones were sold for 110,000 rand, the proceeds were divided among the group, with 88,000 rand shared between Mkwanazi, Stalls, McKenzie and van der Walt, while she kept 22,000 rand. Neither Mkwanazi nor Witness K have been arrested as yet, but IP spokesperson Lizzie Subing says arrest warrants are being prepared for two more suspects. Dimakatso Leshoro, Eyewitness News at the Johannesburg Magistrates Court.
17: Five men arrested for allegedly robbing congregants during a church service in Philippi are due back in the dock today. Last month's robbery was captured on the church's live stream and quickly spread on social media. Lauren Isaacs has more.
19: The matter is on the Athlone Magistrates Court roll today for a bail application. The five suspects were arrested days after they allegedly stormed the Apostolic Faith Mission Church in Samora Machel while congregants were attending a praise and worship service. They are accused of taking cell phones and other valuables from worshippers and also fled with church equipment. Yangan Guy, who is apparently seen in the live stream directing the crime, faces a charge of robbery with aggravating circumstances. His co-accused face charges of the possession of stolen property. Lauren Isaacs, Eyewitness News.
17: A man is expected to appear in the Bellville Magistrates Court today after being arrested for allegedly dealing in drugs. Officers acted on intelligence and searched his luggage at a departure counter at Cape Town International Airport on Saturday. About 50 kilograms of cat was found in his bags. Provincial police spokesperson Andre Trout says the suspect's been detained at Ravensmead Police Station and charged with dealing in drugs.
20: The arrest of a suspect found in possession of more than 50 kilograms of suspected cat demonstrates their dedication to combating drug-related crime. We will continue to disrupt criminal activities that threaten the safety and well-being of our communities.
17: Kensington police are investigating a shooting in which a two-year-old boy was wounded. The gun attack happened in Glider Crescent over the weekend. The gunmen fled the scene and are yet to be arrested. The police's Wesley Twigg is urging anyone with information about the incident to contact them.
21: Kensington police responded to a complaint of a shooting on Saturday night in Glider Crescent, and upon arrival on the scene, they found a two-year-old boy who sustained gunshot wounds to his body. The victim was transported to a medical facility for treatment. According to reports, the victim and his mother was walking in the road when unknown suspects on a motorcycle started shooting in their direction.
17: And wildfires are raging across southern Europe, forcing thousands of people to evacuate their homes. Sports officials have been prompted to ban spectators from a stage of the Tour de France cycling race. Hundreds of firefighters are battling blazes that have devastated more than 19,000 hectares of land across Portugal, Spain, France and Greece. Temperatures are on the rise again, predicted to reach 40 degrees in parts of a region still suffering the aftermath of a recent record-breaking heat wave. Gold is trading at $4,175.91 an ounce. The rand's at 16.21 to the dollar, 21.66 to the pound, 18.55 to the euro. Brent crude oil is at $72.24 a barrel. In the traffic on the N2 outgoing, there's a vehicle broken down in the left lane at Spine Road, and there are roadworks in Sunnydale on Okapseweg between the Fourways and Longboat Road. Cape Town's fine, becoming partly cloudy with a light breeze peaking at 19 degrees. The top story in EWN this hour, police watchdog IPID says it's finalizing arrest warrants for two more people linked to the alleged theft of precious stones worth 14.9 million rand in 2023.
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1: And a very warm welcome back. It is exactly 6 minutes past 10 o'clock. This is Views and News. We're into our second hour through to 12 o'clock, and we'll touch base with our colleagues at the BBC in a short while. Then, the Masked Singer, funny man Trevor Gumbi, is the first celebrity to drop his disguise on the Masked Singer South Africa Season 3. And hopefully we get a chat with him just after 10:15 this morning. We'll also go to Kopanang, Africa against xenophobia. We're going to talk on the impact of March and March on South Africa's image abroad, and Mike Ndlovu will join us just after 1100. Some of the things we got planned for you in the next hour, right here on Views and News.
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1: That WhatsApp line again, 072-567-1567. Paolo wrote the following message. Hi there, morning to all, buongiorno. Please, couldn't catch the guy's socials, website on the migration discussion you just had, and his name. His name was Andrew Fulton, 8020. You want to find it, 80, the word 80 and the numerals 20. The word 80. And the numerals, 20, go and find it, and all the deets are there. And just to recap, I think it's important that we know who's here. It's there or thereabouts. I think there's the 2022 census recorded 2.4 million immigrants. But they are undercounting for whatever reason, and the margin of the undercount remains unknown, essentially. But 64% of immigrants originate from SADC countries, so from the region. The top five sending countries, Zimbabwe at 48.5% of the

0: inform our actions, albeit I think that we have a very significant undercount. We don't really have an update since 2015 on documented migrants, those migrants that are legally in South Africa. We don't have a sense of undocumented migrants, of course, because they haven't gone through any office. They haven't been recorded, their entry, and sometimes their exit, not recorded. So somehow, some very serious work is required on that particular front. Now it's time for us to cross to the BBC. It's time for our weekly crossing to our BBC colleagues. And today we're joined by BBC News correspondent and presenter Charlotte Gallagher. And she's joined by BBC World Service Global Affairs correspondent Rachel Wright. Let's be a fly on the wall.
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3: Hello, I'm Charlotte Gallagher, and welcome to our weekly roundup of what's happening around the world, brought to you by the BBC World Service. Each week, we're joined by one of the BBC's global affairs reporters as we explore the biggest international stories making the headlines, along with a few insights that reveal what life looks like in different corners of the globe. It could be politics, global culture, or even the everyday moments that connect us all. With me today is Rachel Wright, and we're starting in Iran, because crowds of Iranians and top officials are attending the second day of funeral ceremonies for the former supreme leader, Ayatollah Ali Khamenei, killed at the beginning of the US-Israel war in February. So, Rachel, what's happening?
4: Well, we've been watching large crowds of black-clad mourners outside Tehran's main mosque. They've come to pay their respects to Iran's former leader, Ayatollah Ali Khamenei. His body is currently lying in state at the Grand Mosala. Authorities expect 15 to 20 million people to attend the ceremonies across Iran and Iraq over the coming days, which take place more than 4 months after Khamenei was killed in US and Israeli airstrikes. Masses of supporters have turned out, reportedly chanting slogans against the US and in support of revenge for the Ayatollah's killing, which also killed members of his family. Notably, his son and successor, Mojtaba, has not been seen at the funeral or, in fact, at all since those airstrikes. He was reportedly injured in the airstrike which killed his father. Most of central Tehran has been locked down. It is, after all, expected to be the largest funeral ever in terms of attendees as a proportion of a country's population. Authorities want to avoid the scenes at Ayatollah Khomeini's funeral in 1989 when the coffin burst and his body actually fell out.
3: So what happens after the funeral?
4: Well, on Tuesday, his body will be moved to Qom, which is in the south of Tehran, where prayers will be said. It will then travel to Najaf in Iraq on Wednesday, where following a procession at the shrine of Imam Ali, which is Shia Islam's first imam, ceremonies will continue in Karbala before the body returns from Iraq to Iran. Then on Thursday, Khamenei will be buried at the Imam Reza Shrine, the mausoleum of Shia Islam's eighth imam and Iran's most important site in Mashhad. Ceremonies beyond the six-day procession will continue across the country for the following 40 days, with commemorative events planned until the first anniversary next year of Khamenei's burial.
3: And in America, they're celebrating 250 years of independence. President Trump wanted big, bold events. So what's been happening?
4: Well, it was big and bold, but a lot of other things went on as well. Extreme bad weather, for a start. A thunderstorm forced the evacuation of the National Mall in Washington, and guests attending the state fair and the FIFA fan zone were asked to seek temporary shelter, and the event was delayed. Once the storm had passed and it eventually started, there were all sorts of things going on, including a flyover of planes, including the new Air Force One plane that the president will fly on, which was the plane that was quite controversially donated by the Qatari government as an unconditional gift to the United States. Then the finale, which was a massive fireworks show, which actually broke the Guinness World Record for the largest display in history, launching more than 10 times the amount of fireworks normally used in the famous Macy's 4th of July display in New York City.
3: And President Trump spoke as well. What's he been saying?
4: Well, he's not known for understatement, and he didn't disappoint. He told the crowd that the

0: The American Dream is back. And like at the iconic Mount Rushmore the day before, he praised America as the best country in the world and described this moment as the dawn of the golden age in America with its destiny written by God. He repeated his earlier claim that communists were back in the United States and they posed a severe threat. And he joked about seeking a third presidential term, which, of course, is not allowed in the US Constitution.
1: Also in the news, Nigeria has condemned the alleged killing of two of its citizens in South Africa. It's come amid a rising crisis in the country where violent anti-migrant sentiment has led to non-South Africans either being deported, evacuated or fleeing. What's been happening?
0: There's been more reports of killings of migrants in South Africa, this time two Nigerians, and Ghana has also protested over the alleged killing of one of their nationals. In terms of Nigeria, it's had three evacuation flights since the 30th of June deadline, a deadline imposed not by the South African government, but by anti-migrant groups. And they're mainly working class black South Africans concerned about their economic position, seeing migrants as taking their jobs and livelihoods. As a result, Nigeria has evacuated nearly 700 people, with another flight taking off on Monday. Ghana, Malawi, Zimbabwe, Mozambique and Uganda are also actively evacuating thousands of their citizens by air and bus.
1: How is this affecting relations between Nigeria and South Africa? Because they're two of the largest economies in Africa.
0: Well, the Nigerian foreign ministry say they haven't severed ties with South Africa, which is an extreme statement in itself. It does say that Nigeria will formally seek financial compensation from South Africa for businesses, homes and properties that fleeing citizens were forced to abandon. And on their part, South Africa's Department of Home Affairs has said it's looking at plans to send bills to African nations who are receiving their citizens back to cover the logistical costs of moving undocumented migrants out of the country. Back in Nigeria, security has been heavily tightened around sensitive locations, including South African businesses in Abuja and Lagos, with authorities warning any retaliatory vandalism will be prosecuted as a criminal act.
1: And why are these African nationals being repatriated?
0: It's a good question. South Africa is repatriating African migrants due to an intense surge in anti-immigration protests, violent xenophobic threats and strict government enforcement against illegal migration. Over 25,000 African nationals have fled the country or entered crowded repatriation camps following this June 30th deadline that I mentioned. These organised citizens groups, such as Operation Doodler and the March and March movement, they've been patrolling the streets, checking IDs and closing down foreign-owned businesses. The violence, including looting, arson, targeted killings, have forced thousands of migrants to abandon their homes out of raw fear for their lives. Now, the South African government explicitly declared the deadline as fake and illegal, stating that only the state has the authority to enforce immigration laws. And South Africa's president, Cyril Ramaphosa, has warned vigilante groups against taking the law into their own hands, and he's deployed heavy police forces to prevent xenophobic violence and rioting as thousands of these frightened migrants flee the country.
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4: Okay, so that's how the world is speaking about us. Certainly making the news all over the world. And there's comments from far and wide about our conduct in respect of undocumented migrants, of course. And yeah, I think we should remember that government has failed in its responsibility to effectively do the necessary paperwork for migrants coming in. Of course, we understand how porous our borders are and just how long our porous borders are as well. There's a lot of challenges over there, but we haven't really seen a concerted effort to tidy things up just a tad. And now we're in this particular situation. And, of course, our response to that as a population leaves a lot to be desired. And from, you know, for a country that has come through so much for us to treat other people who are just looking for a place in the sun in the manner that we did is really sad. Absolutely sad. Okay, so now I can tell you that the Masked Singer South Africa has returned for an elevated season 3. And I can also tell you that The Masked Singer South Africa is produced by Rose and Oaks Media for Prime Media Studios. It's sponsored by Andolex, King Pie, and Mentos. And, of course, it's a high-energy guessing game, I guess. It remains anchored by Mpo Pops as the host. And there's the detective panels. Sumizi Mshlongo is there. Sotelo Shozi is there. Jay Something is there. And Skumba Khlopi is there as well. The production has ramped up the scale significantly with 16 absolutely mega, mega stars competing in elaborate, surreal costumes. Let's take a clip so we can get a sense of the first unmasked singer. My goodness, that's a tongue twister. And then we'll chat with that unmasked singer afterwards.
5: Audience, let's say it together. Take it off, take it off, take it off, take it off.

0: and gentlemen, it's Trevor Kombi! It's Trevor Kombi!
1: Ha! So easy!
2: So the opening episode of season three saw a really tough was ice-stakes battle that ultimately resulted in the elimination and unmasking of the first celebrity comedian, actor, television personality, Trevor Kombi, joins us on the line. Welcome, Trevor. Good to have you.
3: Hey, thank you so much. Thank you, bro. It's good to be here.
2: Listen, I'm thinking of Ponty, actually, and the fun times I had there in the 90s.
3: Oh, no.
2: And Ponty survived to live another day.
3: Mr. Forbes, if Ponty survived you, it can survive me.
2: Well, I really thought it would go through to the end because it's that kind of balding and personality. But Somizi was the super sleuth, wasn't he?
3: He was. And I didn't know that Somizi knows the intimate details of my body shape as much as he does.
2: You know, that was the next question. You really expected that one, didn't you? You neutralized me, okay.
3: No, it's like it threw me as well, Clarence. Like, how does he know me so well?
2: Well, I think clearly Somizi is a fan, and he's not a fan of many.
3: Yeah. It's a good thing.
2: It says a lot about your talents, yeah, Trevor.
3: But then people say my voice gave it away. I don't know.
2: I think he saw something in you, Trevor. But let's talk about it. How do you feel to be the first unmasked masked singer? How does that feel?
3: It's amazing. It's such a freedom. I can finally talk about it. It's a huge secret to keep.
2: But would you have liked to go through to the end?
3: Oh, absolutely. I wanted to win the whole thing.
2: And did you choose Ponty? And why would you choose Ponty as the costume that, of course, brings you that anonymity?
3: No, I didn't choose Ponty myself. The producers, Frankie and Anele, they chose those. And I really think they hit it spot on because their research department really did a whole thing there. Because if you remember, like, my first time on, like, TV was with a cellular network advert that I did. And it's associated with Ponty.
2: Yeah.
3: So, I can't mention this.
2: And it's competitive, right? I mean, you kind of feel it in your bones.
3: Exactly. You know, Clarence, we want to win all the time.
2: Yeah, and listen, I mean, clearly singing must be something that comes naturally to you.
3: No, I can't hold a note at all. That's why I have to rap.
2: Okay, so is that under wraps? So you miming or what? Is AI singing on your behalf? How does it work?
3: No. You said singing. I don't think that singing is the same as rapping. You know, I can't hold a musical note, but I can rap around the building.
2: So does that talk to the song choices? Dlala Mpantsula would have been a crowd favorite.
3: Exactly. I was thinking that. You know, World Cup's going on. Dlala Mpantsula. I was like, yeah.
2: Okay, so Ponty Tower, an elaborate costume. Of course, it's one of Johannesburg's most iconic architectural landmarks. You'll see it's that round building lurking large over Ellis Park on the far side. Yes. Yours was a very energetic show-stopping and song and dance routine. I think you kind of pulled it off. And
3: thank you.
2: How would you relate to this particular experience? Must have been one of the best ones that you've ever had.
3: Yeah, it was. It was. It really was. Like getting picked up. It's all so clandestine, you know. And you've got a mask on. You can't tell anybody. Mm. Yeah, the whole thing is quite magical, you know.
2: I'm trying to just imagine you as a stand-up comedian, as an actor. So much of that kind of performance relies on the facial expressions, for example, and that maybe even immediate audience connection. But what's it like psychologically to perform when your greatest tools, your face, your identity, are stripped away?
3: You're absolutely right, Clarence. You know, as performers, we do kind of seek the immediate validation.
2: Yeah.
3: So when you don't get that, it kind of throws us off as performers. But the fact that we get it at the end on this was so much better. It's delayed gratification.
2: For sure. Well, I would have liked to have seen Ponty survive. To see another day. But that's where we're going to wrap it for now. The premiere, of course, Saturday is at 1900 on SABC 2. They are rebroadcast on SABC 1 on Thursdays at 2100 and on SABC 2 on Fridays at 1330. You want to go and check it out if you've missed that that show-stopping unmasking that Joe just played, and it's on Netflix as well. You can catch it there as well. Thank you, Trevor Gumbi. Bring the time to 26 minutes past 10.
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2: So whether you're a singer wanting to tell stories with greater authenticity, an actor looking to bring more truth and power to your voice, there's a new masterclass just for you. Actress Zenobia Klopers has just launched the Performer's Method, TPM, at After Film School in Cape Town, an immersive masterclass series, and it's designed to bridge the gap between acting and singing. The Performer's Method is where voice meets story and is said to be built on the pillars of truth, presence, movement to transform the way you approach performance. Actress Zenobia Klopers joins us. Welcome. It's great to have you.
6: Hey, Clarence. Very lovely to be on. Thank you.
2: You've just had an incredible career across stage, screen and music. Why the Performer's Method? Was it something denied you?
6: No, not really. Basically, it's something that I've just built up over the years. You know, if you've been in the industry this long, and especially because I come from both disciplines, I trained as an actor and I trained as a singer, as an opera singer, actually. So I kept on having to marry those two things. And that's basically where the Performer's Method comes from. Is I thought everything for me comes back to performing. So that is why I called it the Performer's Method, because I'm relating everything back to what it is, what makes it work for performance.
2: Looking to unearth the talents and grow them. So who are these masterclasses designed for?
6: Well, they're basically for anyone interested in performing, really, but also anyone that just uses their voice and presents themselves. These two masterclasses were set up specifically for actors that want to sing or improve their singing, and for singers want to improve their acting. The reason I split them up is because, firstly, a lot of actors get very shy and reticent and almost feel a little vulnerable when they have to sing. So what I've done is when I've worked with some of my colleagues and I've shown them some of the breathing techniques that I use, it really, really helped them. And that inspired me to actually go, okay, well, let's do something specifically for actors to teach them the techniques that I learned as a singer. Because actors and singers are not taught the same breathing technique, and the way of presentation is different. The same thing with singers. The second track that I'm doing on a Saturday is for singers specifically, for them to improve their acting, because a lot of the time a singer or trained singer will go, okay, well, I can I sing, or I just open my mouth and I'm there singing, but then they don't always know exactly how to connect when they have to act at the same time. Do you know what I mean? So
2: yeah.
6: Basically, that's where it comes from.
2: So you've spoken about truth and presence, but movement is an important part of your vocabulary. You're looking, again, to unmask that triple threat, right?
6: Yeah, basically. I mean, if you think about it, I don't know, sometimes people will sing, or it's weird. People sometimes get into a situation where they're on stage or they're having to present something, and they're so focused on what's coming, what has to be said or what has to be sung, that ask them to make a movement at the same time and suddenly everything stops. Suddenly you don't understand what it is to move at the same time as you're singing, type of thing. So it's very much just the techniques to release that.
2: Zenobia, I'm wondering if we can have some more time with you. It is 10:30. We want to take a break for news, and we want to come back and find out more about the performer's method, TPM. We want to find out more about truth, presence, and movement. We want to find out more about who should be coming to this wonderful opportunity that you've created. So we'll come back to Zenobia in a short while. In the meantime, Orly Kalinga standing by with Eyewitness News headlines.
7: Thanks, Clarence. Good morning. Evidence leaders at the Matlanga Commission have called for an investigation into whether Crime Intelligence top cop Feroz Khan was involved in the break-in at a journalist's house. The commission is today continuing to read into record evidence against Khan in his absence. Former Deputy Minister of Trade, Industry and Competition Andrew Whitfield is returning to the Eastern Cape Legislature to lead the DA opposition. Whitfield, who's also his party's provincial leader, is trading places with new Deputy Minister of Higher Education, Yusuf Karim, who was sworn in last week. And the United Nations has called for a global governance system to shape artificial intelligence for the good of humanity. With AI advancing at runaway speed, UN Secretary General Antonio Guterres has warned an experiment is being run on societies without a plan and consent. He was speaking before a first global dialogue on AI governance in Geneva, which brings together government, tech companies, academia, and civil society. These and other stories at 11 or as it happens.
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7: 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Aurélie Kalinga, EWN Traffic.
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2: Welcome back. It is nearly 10:33. This is Views and News through till 12 o'clock. We are talking about the performer's method. We're talking to actress Zenobia Klopers, just launched the performer's method. Did I say Skoppers? At After Film School in Cape Town. It's an immersive masterclass series designed to bridge that gap between acting and singing. And we're going to find out exactly who should consider this opportunity. There's a couple of messages via WhatsApp, and we'll get there as well. So I'm trying to think, at what stage of your acting, singing career do you consider this? Because I think it's intermediate, or can I, delusional me, also kind of be part of it?
6: You know, you can be part of it. It is for emerging artists, so if you're just refining your skills, or if you're just starting out as well. And I mean, you could even come, because literally what we're doing is, there's in a masterclass, there's always two tracks. There's people that are featured, and then there are the observers. So the featured, we're doing after students, are the featured actors and singers that will be literally tortured by me. I'm joking, I don't torture, I promise. Very, very gently guided. And throughout of that, then I've made space for 30 observer seats, where, and that's what you can book for, where we'll do a warm-up together, we'll do the activation of the voice, and then we'll do guided observation throughout. So I will work with each singer or actor during this time, 15, 20 minutes. And throughout that, there'll be Q&A plus exercises that you can try with us, with whoever's, like, say, for instance, I'm helping someone with their breathing technique. That same thing that we're going to try with that actor or student actor on stage, basically, or in the center, I'll ask you to also help, to also do the same thing on your side. So it's very, very interactive. But anyone can actually attend. I mean, Clarence, you've got a fantastic voice, and I'm sure that you have your breathing exercises and your articulation exercises that you do before you even start the show. And a lot of people wouldn't even know that you're doing those, because you're fabulous. But you can come to this and maybe learn something about how singers breathe. And that might also be very cool and exciting for you.
2: I can tell you, I got my asthma pump at hand, and maybe it deserves the credit, but I got you loud and clear. So how do we connect with this wonderful opportunity? Is there a social media site? Is there an online presence that you have?
6: Yeah, the best thing to do is to go to our website, which is www.mozey, which is spelled M for mommy, OZE.co.za. All the information is in there. All the booking information is on there. You can book directly from the website. It's a pay fast, secure link. So you can either book for both days, which is Friday and Saturday, 24th and 25th of July, or you can both for one, well, you can book for one of the sessions. It's on there, yeah. And if you really want to go to my website, you can also go there. There's also some information on my website, which is ZenobiaKloppers.com.
2: ZenobiaKloppers.com. You can go there, or moze.co.za. All the details are there. Thank you, Zenobia, and all the best with... there's so much talent, young talent. I think that would benefit from this as well. Yeah. If you can, go and do it. It's going to do your career just absolute an immense great deal of it's going to be handy, suffice to say. You will learn, according to Zenobia, how to breathe, or how breath follows intention in real time, how to ground before you sound and why it matters, movement, how physical objective shapes phrasing, how to let lyrics become dialogue and dialogue become song, not just melody, visualizing the space and emotion behind the words so that delivery feels authentic and never rehearsed. And that essentially is, of course, the basis, the foundation of that wonderful professional career into the future. Thank you, Zenobia Kloppers. Bring the time to 10:37.
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7: Scores of undocumented migrants, mostly from Zimbabwe and Malawi, have spent another night outside the Home Affairs Repatriation Centre. The site in Epping closed down yesterday. A nearby open field has turned into a makeshift shelter for those with nowhere to go. Concerns remain among those still camped there, hoping for buses to make their way home. Volunteer Mustafa Ngwe says the situation is dire.
8: It's very, very bad because we've got women and small kids. The situation is bad. If we could get buses so that we can repatriate everyone here, it would be very
4: 24 hours a day, Eyewitness News. 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
2: And a quick look at the WhatsApp line. 072-567-1567. Rafik says, why are you airing this bilge as journalism and news? The BBC really regards Rafik. It will help if you tell us why it doesn't kind of fit what you perceive to be journalism and news. We can only know what we don't like when we hear it or after we've heard it. And I'd be interested to know why your take on, of course, and they were reflecting on the migrant, the March in March issue of the past week, from a distant perspective. Why you disagree fundamentally with what they say. I think that, Rafik, would be so really kind of helpful for us South Africans, ordinary South Africans, trying to make sense of stuff. So, yeah, please expand on your thoughts so we can bring your thoughts to bear on that particular matter. Okay, last week we had a conversation with Karine McKinnon, National Head of Sales at Uber. They've done some research and it shows that young South Africans are increasingly choosing to purchase homes on their own. I think it was very revealing. There was amazing discoveries on that particular front. In fact, I spoke to quite a couple of folks on the golf course about this conversation. Some of them real estate agents as well, maybe not familiar with interesting little new trends in respect of home ownership and young people. It does signal a profound shift in how the country's newest generation of homeowners are approaching both property ownership and adulthood itself. And for aspirant homeowners, it gives you a good sense of the kind of opportunities that exist for you. So we're going to replay that conversation. Let's take a listen to the research that suggests a whole lot of things. And women are buying houses, and they're buying houses on their own. Take a listen.
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2: Karine McKinnon joins us, Uber Home Loans National Head of Sales. It's great to have you.
12: Thank you so much.
2: You are calling it a very significant transformation by single female home buyers. And that is well done, women. Tell us about your findings.
12: So we have definitely found that the younger South Africans are increasingly choosing to purchase homes. And there was a trend, you know, if we go back a couple of years, where people were purchasing together. But the trend and the signaling has definitely now made a profound shift to the generation, the younger generation, purchasing homeowners. On purchasing property on their own as opposed to with other people. So in the past, it was very much to assist with affordability. And now what we're seeing is people are more and more people, specifically in the age category of 18 to 34 or 35, are looking to purchase properties on their own and get into the property market sooner, not waiting for traditional milestones of marriage and having children, but rather trying to get into the market fairly early on as they build their careers and establish their independence and then create stability for the future. So a definite trend that we've seen.
2: We want to understand that trend because it's juxtaposed against the other dominant narrative that young people can't afford to buy houses. Help us square those two narratives.
12: So what's happened in the younger space, and we're finding that, you know, the younger generation's definitely looking to purchase and live in the urban areas, where we have found that developers specifically have responded to by the increasing demand to be able to provide supply of more compact living apartments, mixed-use developments and secure residential precincts that cater specifically to the young professionals and the first-time homebuyers. So there's more stock that come into the market for that particular gap in the market.
2: And where's that price point for that gap that you're talking to?
12: So the price point does vary from province to province.
2: Sure. Let's talk about the Western Cape.
12: Western Cape.
2: Or Cape Town specifically.
12: The Western Cape looking at an average purchase price specifically for first-time home buyers at about 1.6 million to 1.8 million. That's roughly the entry level. The other benefit that we've seen is specifically where the banks have adapted and they've come on board to assist first-time home buyers specifically to be able to purchase and afford to buy these properties. So many of the banks have adapted their product and pricing and their criteria to allow for first-time home buyers specifically to purchase with 100%, so no deposit required. And then also in some instances, we're seeing many of our applications being submitted for the purchase price plus costs. And the bulk of those applications are being approved by the banks. So it does help that the banks are also wanting to drive home loans and putting people into houses in that particular segment of the market.
2: Yeah, that's absolutely good and good for young people to know. I just hope they know. But this is obviously subject again to your credit record. So if you've conducted yourself really well, you could get 100% plus home loan from a bank if you're young.
12: That is correct. So, I mean, we saw a shift in terms of buyers aged 18 to 24, with applications increased from roughly in 2016 at 0.9%, so a very small percentage of our applications, to 16% in 2026. So, again, a clear indication that, you know, generally, if you're 18 to 24, you haven't had a whole lot of time to save up for a deposit, but you're able to get into the market specifically because the banks are looking at the 100% plus 100% plus cost, which is up to 108% lending.
2: Sure. I was going to say 110%. Come on. Amy, are you listening? I hope you're listening. Buy your mom's house. Amy's my producer over here, and she's looking in the market. But, yeah, she was a tent to hooks. Because it's difficult, but it's great to know that the private sectors and the banks specifically are working with young people on this one. So what we are celebrating today, solo female buyers are now making up 53% of first-time purchases. And then the average age of a solo female buyer dropped from 47 to 39 over a decade. That is also good news. What does this tell us about the financial literacy and maybe the long-term planning of South Africa's millennial and Gen Z professionals?
12: So definitely the uptick in terms of female home buyers and younger first-time female home buyers, and a lot of them are looking to invest. But I think a lot of the female home buyers are looking to create generational wealth, and getting into the property market earlier allows you to do that. So by the time you are looking to retire or have some financial stability, you have that property portfolio that can assist you.
2: Yeah.
12: So there are actually more female buyers in the market at the moment than male buyers.
2: I would imagine that this is a segment of the market for you, or is it a focus?
12: Yes, it is. And specifically, female buyers are definitely there, and we have seen that trend and that uptick, and we've had a few articles on the female home buyers recently. But we've also seen an uptick in terms of the first-time home buyers. So first-time home buyers really, really are where when that trend starts to increase and you go from 45% of our applications being first-time home buyers to up to 65%, which is what we saw when the rates were so low in 2020, that is definitely what drives the property market. And it is about getting the first-time home buyers a foot in the door to be able to purchase. And there's a lot of education that we're able to assist first-time home buyers with in terms of understanding their purchasing power before they go and looking in the market.
2: I think another good sign for women, we're seeing an average growth, a gross income growth of 76% for female buyers over the last decade. That bodes well. One, of course, wants to understand how that compares to the rising cost of residential property. I see KwaZulu-Natal is leading the pack at 57%. The Western Cape lags behind due to pricing.
12: Yes. So the Western Cape definitely at the moment, you know, we've gone through a period in the Western Cape where there was that semigration. Property prices were definitely on the upward trend, but that has literally stabilized. And what we are seeing in the Western Cape is potentially some stock shortages.
2: Yeah.
12: Whereas some of the other markets like KZN, where it's more affordable as well in terms of the average purchase price, and areas like the Free State, those areas are definitely active, and they haven't been as impacted by the demand and supply as what we've seen in the Western Cape in the last sort of 6 months.
2: Let's understand what this purchase constitutes for young solo buyers. Are they buying their first home as a financial asset, or is it a permanent family space?
12: A lot of the younger buyers are, there's a small percentage looking to purchase from an investment perspective, but generally these home buyers are looking to own-occupy with the current figures that we're looking at. So there is a small percentage that's looking to invest and create that generational wealth, but most of them are looking to purchase in to live, buy to live, and we're also seeing a lot of them are purchasing in sectional title as opposed to freehold.
2: Yeah, I would imagine the interest would be in sectional title, maybe for investors buy to let investments. Those are entry kind of level properties, aren't they?
12: They are. And generally apartments, townhouses and security estates, you know, typically offer a more affordable route
2: yeah.
12: into home ownership as opposed to freehold.
2: And I would imagine safety would be a concern for women too.
12: Correct.
2: Okay, so with interest rates expected to shift, do you foresee this trend of independent buying continuing to climb? Is it a trend that will continue? Tell us about economic headwinds, maybe, and the challenges that may confront first-time homebuyers.
12: So we do think that the market will continue to shift upwards. There is obviously concern regarding the rates. You know, we did anticipate that interest rates would come down at the beginning of the year, and then with the global impacts, you know, we've seen them actually go up. There are mixed views in terms of the next MPC meeting as to whether the rate stays flat or potentially go up. So even the banks and the economists, there's mixed views on that. But we do believe that the first-time home buyers will continue to drive the market, and certainly this younger generation. We expect that trend to continue.
2: Yeah, and just from your perspective, we're talking to Corinne McKinnon, Uber Home Loans, that's OOBA, National Head of Sales. I would imagine it's an intimidating prospect for a young person to consider. Maybe the kind of guidance that an originator like you provides makes the process easier?
12: Correct. So as I mentioned earlier, we've got a lot of educational information in terms of our website. You know, clients can find articles there with regards to first-time home buyers. The best advice I can give somebody is go onto our website. We could get somebody to contact you and talk you through the different options, what the banks look at, and then doing what we call an affordability assessment, so that before the client goes into the market to look at properties, they fully understand their purchasing power.
2: Yeah.
12: And if there's an issue with credit, we'll guide them on how to get through that and what they need to be doing in order for the banks to view the application favorably.
2: So you get a sense of what they qualify for, and they can have a more focused approach on getting it.
12: 100%.
2: Okay.
12: It's very, very important to understand your purchasing power and your credit score prior to getting into the market and looking at properties.
2: Yeah, which areas are the favorites to buy is a question in from SJ. We're looking at KwaZulu-Natal is certainly leading the charge, and the Western Cape is lagging behind because of the cost of houses and housing in Cape Town. Specifically, what does it look like in more rural Western Cape?
12: So the rural Western Cape, there's, you know, the further out you go, the chances of slightly cheaper properties. But only 30% of our applications in the Western Cape come from first-time home buyers. So if you compare that to what we're seeing in some of the other provinces, as an example, in the Free State, nearly 62% of all of our applications are from first-time home buyers. And again, that's all related to the property prices.
2: So for somebody maybe stirred into action from this conversation with you, Corinne, what would you say are their next moves?
12: So I think get hold of an Uber home loans expert, one of our consultants, to be able to guide you, and that you can get hold of somebody through our website. We have regional offices around the country. Our consultants will meet with customers face to face, and they will guide you through the process of understanding the affordability. But that would be my advice in terms of the first port of call.
2: Okay, I think we're going to rest it there. But thank you for alerting us to this new trend. Well done, women. I think this is freedom manifesting for you. And I'm excited about it. And we're talking economic kind of freedom, especially Corinne McKinnon with Uber Home Loans, the national head of sales, and Uber spelled OOBA. You may want to Google it or AI it. And loads of questions in comments via the WhatsApp line on 072-567-1567. Anne writes, re-home buyers, the killer is the ever-increasing rates, levies and service fees, which pensioners are also battling with, whether to pay your rates bill or medical aid. And absolutely, we flagged those kind of issues. People who bought this home a long time ago for the kind of peace that they wanted in their golden years, and of course rates and utility costs now making such peace impossible for far too many. Then Table writes, morning Clarence, I don't understand where and how your guest did a research on home ownership. Women have been purchasing homes on our own on their own for years and then got into the trend of buying property with other people. I guess that trend has worn off and they are now doing what they should be doing all along. It's nothing new. Well, maybe, you know, these statistics, they're always lagging behind a tip, or maybe they're just confirming the anecdotal evidence that you have gathered over the years. But it does mean economic independence, and that is such a good thing. Such a good thing. It's just a pity that this city is lagging behind other countries, other provinces rather, in terms of such purchases. And it's the cost of the houses. In other words, people aren't qualifying for the selling price necessarily. They can't get the necessary bonds to support that kind of purchase. And that's why our numbers in the province are lagging. At 3 minutes to 11 o'clock, standing by with Eyewitness News at the top of the hour is Orly Kalinga.
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7: Good morning, I'm Aurélie Kalinga. Evidence leaders at the Madlanga Commission have called for an investigation into whether crime intelligence top cop Feroz Khan was involved in the break-in at a journalist's house. The commission is today continuing to read into record evidence against Khan in his absence. He's in hospital after being shot during a suspected attempted hit last month. Tabiso Goba reports.
20: In January 2021, Daily Maverick journalist Marian Tam wrote an article about COVID-19 PPE corruption in SAPS. WhatsApp chats before the Madlanga Commission show Crime Intelligence Deputy Head Feroz Khan was not happy with the article. In a message sent to one of his friends, Khan says a counter should be activated on the journalist. 2 months later, the journalist's house was broken into with both her laptops stolen. Evidence leader Adila Hassim.
21: Can't conclusively show that it was linked to the WhatsApp exchange. But the sequence is alarming, and I raise it because it requires further investigation. It can't just be a coincidence in my mind, which is why I think it needs to be referred.
20: Hassim says there's a pattern of Khan abusing crime intelligence resources for his own personal gains. Tabiso Goba, Eyewitness News.
7: Former Deputy Minister of Trade, Industry and Competition Andrew Whitfield is returning to the Eastern Cape Legislature to lead the DA opposition. Whitfield, who's also his party's provincial leader, is trading places with new Deputy Minister of Higher Education, Yusuf Karim, who was sworn in last week. Whitfield says he plans to hold Premier Oscar Mabuyane accountable for governance and service delivery failures in the province. Lindsay Dentlinger reports.
22: After two stints as MP and losing out in the campaign to become the DA's parliamentary leader in May, Andrew Whitfield is heading back to Bishu. He takes over from Vicky Knutzer, who will become the chief whip. The DA is on a major campaign to wrest control of two metros in the Eastern Cape in the November polls. Whitfield says his return is fueled by the party's desire to grow its footprint in the province. He says the Eastern Cape should be the most investable in the country.
23: What we're going to be doing is leading a team in Bishu that is going to build pathways out of poverty and into prosperity. The DA in the Eastern Cape is fired up for the local government elections, which will set the foundation for us to bring the ANC under 50% by 2029.
22: Whitfield says his experience as Deputy Minister of Trade and Industry stands him in good stead to advance proposals that can grow the provincial economy. He will be replaced in Parliament by Yusuf Karim, who had been serving as the party's chief whip in the provincial legislature. Lindsay Dentlinger, Eyewitness News, Parliament.
7: Police watchdog IPID says it's finalising arrest warrants for two more people linked to the alleged theft of precious stones worth 14.9 million rand in 2023. The update follows the arrests of two suspects at the weekend who are expected to make their first appearance in a Joburg court today. A former Ekurhuleni Metro Police Department officer remains at large. The suspects are accused of stealing the stones from a house in Kilani under the guise of a police operation. Dimakatso Leshoro has more.
24: IPED says six people were allegedly involved in the operation. Five remain the focus of the investigation. A JMP DVIP Protection Unit inspector known as Witness K, the AMPD constables Keisha Lee Stalls and Adrian McKenzie, civilian Andy van der Walt and Mkwanazi, a sixth officer whose identity has not been disclosed, is believed to have died of natural causes last year. The alleged robbery was first detailed during testimony at the Madlanga Commission by Witness K, who testified that she and Mkwanazi allegedly knew the operation was intended to be a robbery. She further alleged that after the precious stones were sold for 110,000 rand, the proceeds were divided among the group, with 88,000 rand shared between Mkwanazi, Stalls, McKenzie and van der Walt, while she kept 22,000 rand. Neither Mkwanazi nor Witness K have been arrested as yet, but IP spokesperson Lizzie Subing says arrest warrants are being prepared for two more suspects. Dimakatso Leshoro, Eyewitness News at the Johannesburg Magistrates Court.
7: A Johannesburg man has been killed in a fire at the Vusimuzi informal settlement in Tembisa. Emergency crews responded to the blaze last night. The man, who suffered critical burn injuries, was declared dead at the scene by paramedics. Ekuruleni EMS spokesperson William Ntladi says a gas cylinder likely caused the fire.
0: Preliminary investigation led to liquefied petroleum gas cylinder, which was allegedly used from one of the bench shacks to be the cause of the fire. However, in-depth investigations is to be conducted by police and fire safety officers. Scene was handed over to the police officers for the scene rehabilitation and removal of the deceased.
7: And at least 19 people, including four guards, have been killed and more than 100 wounded in a prison riot in Sri Lanka. Fighting began last night at Negombo Prison, which houses nearly 10,000 inmates. Large crowds of relatives of the inmates have gathered outside the prison today, while authorities deploy drones to monitor the situation. Gold is trading at $4,175.91 an ounce. The rand's at 16.21 to the dollar, 21.66 to the pound, 18.55 to the euro. Brent crude oil is at $72.24 a barrel. In the traffic in Epping, there's an accident on Valhalla Drive and Viking Way, and traffic lights are faulty in Kenwyn at Racecourse and Chaka Road. Cape Town's fine, becoming partly cloudy with a light breeze reaching a high of 19 degrees. The top story in EWN this hour, evidence leaders at the Madlanga Commission have called for an investigation into whether crime intelligence top cop Feroz Khan was involved in a break-in at a journalist's house.
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2: Welcome back. It is 6 minutes past 11 o'clock. Views and news through till 12 with me, Clarence. And in a short while, we'll talk about the Constitutional Court ruling in respect to the Tafelberg site, the Tafelberg sale. It is claimed as a historic victory for spatial justice in Cape Town. And attorney Inga Dianti with Ndifuna Ukwazi will join us for a related conversation. Of course, a landmark constitutional court judgment. On that Tafelberg school site, a watershed moment, it is claimed for South African jurisprudence as well regarding spatial justice and the role of public land. So that's going to make for a fascinating conversation. Then we're going to have a really serious focus look at the criminal justice system and how we can improve on our prosecution rates. Some of the conversation planned for this hour are Views and News through till 12.
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2: And an invitation for you to join in on the conversation on 072-567-1567. That's the WhatsApp line, a voice note or a text note on the issues. You can also call 021-446-0567. Before we go to Inga Dianti, we have Tebo on the line wanting to talk about home ownership. Welcome, Tebo. Great to have you.
1: Good morning, Clarence.
2: Yes, you're saying women have been buying homes for a long time.
1: Yes, it's not something new. I mean, a lot of professionals have been, as soon as they get into a stable job, they've been then buying a house and then a car. But lately, like in the 2000s, young professionals got into the habit of moving in with boyfriends, and when they decided to buy, they would buy

0: something to celebrate. Would you agree with that?
1: Yes, but like I'm saying, it's not something new. It's not as if now suddenly women have come. Like I'm saying, they actually moved from that way of doing things to then going to this habit of buying property with boyfriends and stuff like that. So they are doing what they should have been doing in the first place, which for me makes sense.
0: Are you that independent woman? Is that the advice that you give to other women, Tebo?
1: Yes, because you can't move from depending on your dad to going depending on your boyfriend or
0: Absolutely.
1: Your husband. You need to have that financial security and financial independence as a woman.
0: I think
1: because that's actually what sometimes encourages this abuse. Women stay in abusive relationships because they are financially dependent on their abusers. So yeah. Financial independence gives you that freedom for life.
0: That
1: know?
0: Independence, yeah. Absolutely. Mm. Tebo, what was interesting also coming through that interaction with Karine was that banks are stepping up to the plate, that they are giving 108% loans, which covers costs as well. That should make it more accessible to, I guess, professional women especially. But to what extent, because we found that the Western Cape is lagging in respect of other provinces on home ownership. And I have a sneaking suspicion, or I think it was confirmed by Karine, in fact, that maybe just our house prices are too much and maybe women aren't qualifying for that higher house price when you compare it to other provinces. Is that a real thing for the Western Cape?
1: Yes, I think it is. Generally, prices are relatively still very, very high in the Western Cape, especially nearer the, you know, Cape Town. If you need a cheaper property, then you have to go to the outlying areas like further south or the northern suburbs.
0: Yeah. You know? And then we had Anne saying that for new home buyers, the killer is ever increasing rates, levies, and service fees. Is it something that you can relate to personally?
1: Relate to what?
0: So Anne on the WhatsApp line writes, new home buyers, for them the killer is ever increasing rates, levies, and service fees. Is it something that you can relate to personally?
1: Yes, that is definitely an inconvenience because the rates and taxes are definitely very at an all-time high.
0: Yeah, so you are personally feeling it coming to bear on your disposable income?
1: Not quite now, but initially.
0: Okay.
1: But it still is an inconvenience because it then gets into your pocket because you know you get used to budgeting so much for that, and suddenly that then keeps increasing and increasing and increasing.
0: Yeah.
1: So that is definitely an inconvenience.
0: Yeah, so with the rates pegged at the value of your house.
1: That can just be reduced or be normalized, if I can use the word, then that's okay.
0: Sure, people.
1: Because that's what is the inconvenience, that you then have this property and suddenly you are now having to service the property, and that then eats into your pocket.
0: Yeah, and a lot of people have told us here that they would prefer to have the rates and related matters, those kind of values set against your real income rather than your property price, which has grown out of sync with your earnings.
1: Or better still, it should be a flat rate that should just be inflation related. You know, not
0: like everything else, market related.
1: Yes.
0: Yeah, but I guess the house is also market related because you own it and you can sell it. It's an asset and it's a liability. I don't know how to make sense of it. Maybe somebody can. But Tebo, thank you for your insights as always. It's appreciated on home ownership from a woman's perspective. Now we are going to talk about that Tafelberg site. Of course, it was landmark. South Africa's Constitutional Court has ruled the sale of Tafelberg unlawful, making it a historic victory for special justice in Cape Town. And attorney for Ndifuna Ukwazi, Inga Dianti, joins us. Welcome, Inga. Great to have you with us.
2: Thank you so much, Clarence. I'm happy to be here.
0: And I believe it was a unanimous judgment. What is the significance of unanimous constitutional

0: court judgment?
1: I mean, it's huge. It means that all the Concord justices who regularly debate with each other and disagree with each other, which is what it's good as well, means that all of them saw this the same way. All of them acknowledge that what is happening in Cape Town is special apartheid and it needs to be redressed. I mean, that is huge.
0: So what does that mean for Ndufuna Ukwazi? How do you claim this judgment and why do you claim it in your favor?
1: I mean, firstly, we acted for the applicants, right? So that's firstly how we are involved. And also, we have been saying this for many years. You know, Ndufuna Ukwazi has been around the law center dealing with housing activism for about 15 years now. And we've been saying this about, you know, what's happening in Cape Town is wrong. The fact that black and colored people are in the peripheries is wrong. It's spatial apartheid. It's by design. It's a legacy of colonialism and apartheid. And there's not enough being done by the city or the province to redress this. Instead, it's been perpetuated. So we've been shouting, you know, into the void for many years, and to get this acknowledgement and this recognition and this stamp of this is correct from the apex court of the nation, I mean, it's huge for our work because it validates everything that we've been saying and it validates the work that we do.
0: Okay, so the constitutional judgment confirmed that spatial justice is a constitutional imperative. And then I went to search if the development state was actually entrenched in the Constitution. It doesn't appear there. It's not textually written into the Constitution, but I guess constitutional scholars and courts argue that the substance of a development state is deeply entrenched through transformative constitutionalism. So while the court is saying you can't just measure public land in transactional terms, we're not going to tell you how you must measure it. So it's not really giving you a remedy for the dilemma that we're facing. Are we talking apartheid spatial planning?
1: I mean, the court goes a bit further than that, in that it says that it wants the province and the city to report back to the High Court and say what sort of affordable housing and social housing programs it has, in the city and in Sea Point, you know. So we know as housing activists that we don't have social housing currently in the CBD. We know that Tafelberg, you know, what is happening in Tafelberg now because of our efforts would be the first social housing, development in the Atlantic seaboard. So what the court is and what the Concord has said is that the city and the province, you know, they have all these plans. They have these paper plans, but nothing is actually happening. They have these prospectors where they talk about, oh, this project is going to go up, this affordable housing, this Salt River Market, this and that. But nothing has been built. Nothing has been built. Hence, it's paper plans. It's just good intentions on paper. The reality of the situation is the city center, the Atlantic seaboard, is whiter than it's ever been. Do you know? Gentrification, Airbnbs, that is what's happening right now. And what the court has said is that city, province, don't just give us paper plans. Tell us exactly what you plan to do with this. And then we want to see construction begin. So this is huge.
0: Yeah, the judgment establishes a clear legal precedent. I would imagine maximizing commercial profit or best price cannot be the default or the primary justification for disposing of strategically or the disposal of strategically located state property. And Helen Ziller's cabinet defended the 135 million sale of the Tafelberg site to a private school, and this was in the Daily Maverick at the time. The provincial government explicitly argued that the site was surplus and needed to be sold to raise revenue to plug fiscal shortfalls and upgrade provincial offices. The court effectively says it's not a case of best price. It cannot be transactional on its own.
1: Mm-hmm. No, 100%. I mean, we claim the city, which was part of the applicants in this matter. Their slogan is public land for public good. And so it cannot be that strategically well-located public land is just, you know, for sale, almost like the city of Cape Town or the province is a private company. It's not a private company. It's government, it's the state, and public good should be at the top of that. And I understand that sort of the money made will be for the public good, but we understand that also service delivery in Cape Town is also not equal, right? So when you say, this fiscal, it's for our fiscal responsibilities, it's for, garbage collection, this and that, which areas are we talking about in particular? Because this way is special apartheid is coming to play again, once again.
0: Yeah. I listened to Tertius Simmers on TV yesterday morning, an impassioned kind of plea for the public to look at the record of the DA. It said it's not hypothetical, it's not on paper, and he drew specifically our attention to Kondradi Hospital and other spaces that he had identified. How would you shoot holes into his argument?
1: I mean, I don't even have to try hard in that, you know, there was this perspective where they published, you know, these buildings, this affordable housing that's going to appear, you know, this is their plan. And then one of those sites was now auctioned, the Canterbury site was now auctioned in this auction they had recently of all this public land. So, you know, promises and good intentions on paper are just that. Even the court says in this judgment that paper plans do not amount to constitutional compliance. So what is happening in Cape Town is we can see it with our own eyes. Right. Anyone who lives in the city of Cape Town sees where the black people live, see where the colored people live, and see where the white people live. So there is no sort of, oh, look at this, look at that. Our eyes are telling us. We can see the spatial apartheid, you know. Hence, they want to build walls now. Also, the people coming from the airport don't see. They say it's safety, and maybe it is. But it's obvious what is happening in Cape Town, you know.
0: Yeah, so again, the court doesn't tell you how to do this developmental imperative, how to implement it or to roll it out. What would your advice as an attorney at Ndufuna Ukwazi, what would your advice to the city be? How should it treat Tafelberg, the very same space that it wanted to sell for 135 million?
1: You know what's interesting about Tafelberg in particular is that, you know, so this litigation has been going on for 10 years. So it started in the High Court in like 2017. And Ndufuna Ukwazi, like, we won this case in the High Court, right? And the sale was set aside. And the city sort of reneged on the sale and it sort of fell apart. But we won it in the High Court. But the city took it on appeal, took the decision, the High Court's decision on appeal to the SCA. We went to the SCA to argue this matter and we lost it in the SCA. Now Ndufuna Ukwazi is the applicant. And the city, you know, won it in the SCA. However, despite winning it in the SCA, the city decided after all, you know what, there is scope for social housing on the Tafelberg site. And we are going to start that process, right? So we took this matter on appeal to the Crown Court and all of that, but the city had already decided, the province had already decided to that the site could be for social housing. And in fact, we're in the public consultation process right now about that particular site. And they've promised us about 200 social housing units on that Tafelberg site. So this judgment is sort of confirming our arguments since the High Court and confirming the city's sort of constitutional imperatives and obligations, which needed to be done because, like I said, the city has been objecting and appealing for 10 years in spite of, you know, sort of in principle doing it, you know.
0: Yeah. Okay, let's try and connect the dots for Trevor and I think for a lot of people as well. I'm just going to read two messages. Trevor's given us one message. And then Ryan says the following. So Ryan writes, I live next to a colored family and a black family and I'm white. Your guest talks rubbish. And then Trevor writes, I don't think Cape Town is about spatial apartheid, but economic apartheid. My roots are in Camps Bay and Clifton, where my grandparents and my parents and my family grew up, but I cannot come close to being able to afford to live there. People need to understand basic economics. Trevor and Ryan making two points at odds with your position. How would you respond to them?
1: Am I supposed to respond to the person saying I'm talking rubbish? My response to that is just because something is not true for you, Trevor, doesn't mean that generally it's not true. You know what I'm saying? Like, the way statistics work, yes, there are particular situations. I mean, I have neighbors that are white, but that does not mean that just because you and I, Trevor, have neighbors of other race, that there's no spatial apartheid in Cape Town. That's not how stats work. That's not how information, you know, sort of interpreting information works. So that's what I have to say to that. And then secondly, about the economic exclusion versus racial exclusion, unfortunately, spatial apartheid colonial legacy is that race and class are inexplicably linked in this country. You cannot talk about race without talking about class, especially here in Cape Town, right? So the people with money, if you go to Clifton, what is the race that you see there? If you go to Camsley, what is the race that you see there? And please, let's be honest with each other. When you go to the Cape Flats, what is the race that you see there? So you cannot divorce class from race. In this country, especially in Cape Town. So, and that's by design, right? That is by design. That is why there is an unequal land distribution according to race. So that's what I have to say to that as well.
0: Yeah, I think the race debate is a loaded debate, and why can't it just be a class debate? Why can't it just be about accommodating poor people, working class, unemployed people, central to economic opportunity?
1: Because the majority of, unhoused people, majority of people in informal settlements in this country are black.
0: No, that's understood.
1: The majority of unemployed people, yes, sorry.
0: So it can just be a class effort to locate the poorest of the poor closer to economic opportunity.
1: I mean,
0: I think we get stuck in the debate, because of the racial things. But I think it's absolutely correct what you are saying when you actually extrapolate it all. Now let's just kind of go on and address the. I think that people are seeing a trend in transactional kind of attitudes by the city of Cape Town to property, and I think legitimately so. We've seen 50 pockets of land literally auctioned off to the highest bidder in the past two months. Would it impact those kind of auctions, or is it specific land kinds of opportunities that are presented rather than a building owned by the city? Just how does this constitutional court judgment impact all of city-owned property?
1: Yes. So what's important also about the constitutional court judgment is that, the court talks about how access to well-located land means access to employment opportunities, it means access to amenities, to services, it means access to better schools. And so when we talk about the right to the city, when we talk about access to well-located, we're talking about all of that, right? It's not just, I'm living in Woodstock, therefore I'm just living in Woodstock. Everything is better for you because you're living in Woodstock. You don't have to spend as much on transport as people living in Khayelitsha who work in town as domestic workers, working in Seapoint but live, in Mitchell's Plain. They spend a lot of transport. The court says, pre-dawn, they're traveling to the city center for work. And after dark, they're standing in the queues. I mean, we know this. Some of us who, are aware of the realities of this country have been to the, taxi rank at 5, 6 p.m. We've seen the queues, like 1994 voting lines, people waiting for their taxis to drop off people and come back. So all of that has bearing. So when the court says well-located land, when the court says right to the city, it means access to all these things. So where those plots of land that are auctioned or are still to be auctioned, if they come into play into this, there's access involved. Because the court also names particular areas, right? It names the CBD, it names the surrounds, it names Seapoint, but also any other areas that, provide opportunities to people in a way that the townships and former settlements, the Cape Flats, don't, those should also be discussed.
0: Okay, I want you to help us with the kind of, because the court is saying you can't just sell off, you got to think about it. That's what the court is saying. You got to think about it and you got to address spatial apartheid that still exists. What is the model in your head in respect of Tafelberg, the site and the opportunity that it represents, just in very simple terms to us?
1: I mean, in very simple terms, the idea of people, because social housing, you must earn a particular bracket. It's very low-income people qualify for social housing. So the idea of low-income people living in Seapoint, it's radical. It's important, because I think we've accepted in Cape Town the idea that, the black and colored people, we belong in the outskirts. The poor, which is the black and colored people, belong in the outskirts, and the city center is for the haves, and the haves happen to be white. And so this, allowing low-income people to live in Seapoint and to be part of that community means that their kids will go to better schools. It means that they'll get better jobs. It means that they won't be traveling up and down for work and this. And it's such a radical concept that really can redefine our city. The court says in this judgment that a city's architecture tells a story of its soul. And what Cape Town right now has to say about, the soul of Cape Town, it's disheartening, it's disappointing, it's sad. But Tafelberg, seeing low-income people who can live there, people, who represent the demographics of this country as well, that would be amazing. It would be a radical notion, and it could change our idea of how our city can look and who can belong.
0: Okay, just maybe finally, help us to understand where we are at. Now, what is the immediate future of the Tafelberg school site itself? The sale is definitely buried. There's no means to appeal the highest court. How quickly can we realistically expect to see bricks on the ground for social housing in Seapoint?
1: I mean, like I said, so the public participation process has started for TAFO, but it started way before the Concord judgment, right? And we have been promised about 200 social housing units on that site, and we are attending all those public engagement sessions. So if you're not following us on our socials, please do, so that you can keep track of that process, and you can also participate. But as far as when we can expect bricks on the ground, the process has to unfold. But we are very hopeful, and we are hoping that this judgment also put pressure on the city and the province to like start putting bricks now on ground.
0: Okay, we appreciate your time and your insights, Inga Dianti. Absolutely clear in her assessment of related matters. An attorney at Ndufuna Ukwazi. We spoke about, of course, the Constitutional Court ruling in respect of the Tafelberg school sale, declaring it unlawful and claimed by Ndufuna Ukwazi as a historic victory for spatial justice in Cape Town. Brings the time to 11:30 exactly. Time for Eyewitness News headlines. Orly Kalinga standing by.
2: Thanks, Clarence. Good morning. About 250 undocumented Zimbabwean nationals stranded in an open field between Epping and Langa are hopeful they'll finally return home today. For several days, thousands of Zimbabwean and Malawian migrants have been seeking refuge at the Home Affairs Department's repatriation center in Epping. The facility has since been closed, leaving hundreds stranded. Evidence leaders at the Madlanga Commission have called for an investigation into whether crime intelligence top cop Feroz Khan was involved in a break-in at a journalist's house. The commission is today continuing to read into record evidence against Khan in his absence. And the state is expected to oppose bail in the case involving two suspects arrested in connection with the theft of precious stones worth 14.9 million rand in 2023 in Johannesburg. The suspects were arrested after handing themselves over to police at the weekend. These and other stories at 12 or as it happens.
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2: In the traffic on Jekkersville Drive North, there's an accident at the N2. The left lane is obstructed. Traffic lights are faulty in Kenwyn at Racecourse and Chaka Road, and there are roadworks on the N1 outgoing in the left lane before the N7. Aurélie Kalinga, EWN Traffic.
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0: 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In the bill, Extortion from National Trends to Local Realities, Lester Kivit and Tyler Ruiz unpack the growing impact of extortion in the city, from intimidation and threats to the real world, consequences for communities waiting for services. 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
5: 072-567-1567.
0: Welcome back. It's 11:34. You've been active on the WhatsApp line. Let's see where your mind is at, Joe. Let's take a listen.
8: Good day, Clarence. You know, watching the evidence being unfolded in the Madlanga Commission has become really painful, literally, to watch. And what has become of our morals and values as society? You know, over the many years, we've allowed, and we always excuse this on the ANC, but it's been allowed to happen by us as citizens. We're a whole generation of youth is left unemployed and unemployable. The damage that has been done over the years is, you cannot quantify it. We could have changed the lives of millions of people, and we haven't done so by standing.
11: Cape Talk, I'm not an expert by any means, but I'm just thinking, what if spatial development or development went into those areas that are not privileged, and Invest in big concerns there that give opportunities for development and jobs. Also, it might also it would be better for people who have to travel long distances. They don't have to travel long distances then. There's not enough investment in their areas. That's what we need. And by all means, they should also have a choice to come into CBD areas, well-developed areas. No, I agree with that. Spatial development, yeah, to me, what does that actually mean?
0: And in economic investment, spatial development, so of course, space first and foremost is not necessarily available where they can be best utilized for the purposes of economic activity, investment, getting factories around in the traditional so-called townships. Manuel makes a related point. The sad reality is that local government has failed to develop township infrastructure. This must be addressed as a matter of urgency. If there was proper infrastructure in place, it would not be a scramble to implement social housing. Furthermore, we get away from the horrible use of the word township and become recognized suburbs. Please, can this conversation be driven with the Western Cape government? Investment, business, economic opportunity close to the townships, and of course, maybe more affordable housing close to existing nodes of economic activity, like the city of Cape Town as well. Similar argument there. Thank you, Manuel. Another voice note.
12: Good morning, Clarence. I think my fundamental objection to the word spatial apartheid is the apartheid system was a legal system of discrimination. There were laws preventing, you know, white people from living in certain areas, black people from living in certain areas, etc. And when we can talk about the historic apartheid spatial planning, but currently there are no laws that prevent people of different races. There's an economic reality. Rich black people can live wherever rich people live. Poor white people can only live where poor people. It's not based on race. Yes, there's a historic context, and you know, statistically, more white people are richer than black people. But the term itself is incorrect because there is no legal race system preventing people from living where they want to live. Jonathan from Weinberg.
0: I got you, Jonathan, and I think that's often an argument made. But I think the lingering legacy of structural inequality lurks in the numbers. And 32 to 37% is the official unemployment rate amongst black South Africans, while 8% is the official unemployment rate amongst white South Africans. 38% of black Africans have a job. Or rather, let me get that. A percentage, that specific group who have a job. 38% of black South Africans have a job. 62% of white South Africans have a job. So you can see that legacy lurking in those kind of percentages. And it's in our interest to narrow the gaps. And I think that's what the argument is. And I think it's a constructive argument that those gaps are narrowed without necessarily impacting existing unemployment rates. And that is the big challenge at hand. I'd prefer for us to think about that rather than, yeah, think about it in racial terms of no benefit to the solution that we have to. We have to come and find that solution.
5: In a city that never runs out of opinions,
3: Cape Talk is the place to hear them all.
5: News, views, life.
3: It's all here.
5: Cape Talk.
3: Cape Talk. Join the conversation.
0: Okay, now we're going to tell you about the Prosecutions Project. It's an initiative that brings together key civil society groups, including the Dalai Omar Institute, the Council for the Advancement of the South African Constitution, KSAC, Corruption Watch, and Judges Matter, and that to address what they describe as outdated laws and structural flaws in the justice system. We're going to go there now. Jean Redpath is a senior researcher at the Dalai Omar Institute at the University of the Western Cape. So let's talk about Prosecution Project. We've seen impunity in South Africa on a scale I would hope is not often observed, but we see a lot of mischief just happening, and we don't necessarily see the criminal justice cluster fight back, especially in terms of course, appearances in court and the necessary convictions that should come with it. The National Prosecuting Authority urgently requires a new law that will strengthen it significantly and to guide us on what is necessary. Dr. Jean Redpath joins us from the Dalai Omar Institute. It's great to have you, Doctor.
13: Good morning to you and your listeners.
0: Okay, so you are essentially saying that we are requiring, and desperately at that, requiring a new law. Please guide us as to how it should read.
13: Yes, so as you quite rightly said in your introduction, the law was passed in 1998, which was a very different historical moment from where we are here. And the president at the time was Nelson Mandela, and it was thought at the time that he would be essentially president forever, in a sense, in the type of person that was president. And the kind of problem that was being addressed by Parliament at the time was how to integrate the former attorney generals and their staff into a new centralized prosecuting authority that would be responsible for all prosecutions across the country. Now, that's a very different set of problems with what we are faced with at the moment. And we as the Dalai Omar Institute and our coalition partners in the Prosecutions Project have been looking at the prosecuting authority for those years since 1998. And we've seen a steady deterioration in overall performance. and big failures when it comes to the big tests of our time, such as the Prosecutions for Truth and Reconciliation Commission, people who didn't apply for amnesty, as well as more recently now the state capture situation, where we have yet to see significant prosecutions and convictions for state capture offences. And we are absolutely convinced that part of the problem is, in fact, the institutional structure of the National Prosecuting Authority, which is the central part of our criminal justice system. Yes, the police investigate, and yes, the courts actually adjudicate, but without a strong, fit-for-purpose prosecuting authority, that whole the criminal justice chain simply doesn't work the way it should. And it starts right at the top. The top 14 plus one, so the national director plus the four deputy national directors and the 10 directors of public prosecutions in each division of the High Court, they are all simply appointed by the president. And we've seen some very concerning appointments in the past, some of which continue to serve as we speak. And they serve until age 65. So if they're quite young when they're appointed, they continue all the way through, you know, that can be 30 years or more, that you would have the same person as the very powerful position of director of prosecutions. Now, we really think there needs to be a transparent, open process in law, which involves more than just the president for these top positions. We cannot have a situation where it's literally the president's whim, which we've seen in the past, that the appointments were simply made on the president's say-so, with no advertisement, no transparent process, no interviews. And there's nothing in the law which requires that. There's nothing in the Constitution which requires that. The Constitution, interestingly, says that the national legislation must ensure that the National Prosecuting Authority acts without fear, favor, or prejudice. And we're quite certain that the national legislation as it is not doing that. And the appointments and the tenure of which they serve is just one symptom of that problem. And if I can go on a bit more about the other problems, one of the other problems is that the National Prosecuting Authority is, in law, a program of the Department of Justice. What that means is that financially, everything goes through the Department of Justice. There's no accounting officer within the National Prosecuting Authority, and every small purchase has to go through the Department of Justice. Now, in practice, this has led to significant problems for the prosecuting authority. If I can recall just one example where they were trying to get officers for the newly established Investigating Directorate Against Corruption that were simply stalled by the Department of Justice. And both the current national director and the previous national director have all pushed quite strongly for them to have more control over the finances of the prosecuting authority and not to be subject to the Director General of Justice in the Department of Justice. And in fact, the current minister seems to be on board with that reform. However, we haven't yet seen any legislation being tabled to bring forward that kind of reform. Mm. And one of the key aspects of that reform will also be currently, if the NDPP realizes that it doesn't have skills for a particular case, maybe a forensic accountant or a specialist silk in, you know, the top advocate, they can hire such people, but it has to go through two ministers, the Minister of Justice and the Minister of Finance. And as you can imagine, that's a very cumbersome process.
0: Yeah.
13: Having more control, having more financial control, would allow the National Prosecuting Authority to hire in people as and when required in matters where particular skills that are not permanently in the National Prosecuting Authority are needed.
0: Yeah, it's a difficult situation. So you're saying that somewhere else, especially the leaders of the MPA, need to be chosen. And we've seen the whims of the president being exercised in Parliament even. So I'm wondering where that kind of discretion is going to vest. What is going to make it absolutely independent and beneficial to our criminal justice system?
13: Yeah, so, I mean, we have some very good examples in the reforms made by countries to the north of us, such as Zambia. They have a panel which is comprised of members of the profession and other members. They have a clearly legislated process where there's advertisement, shortlisting, interviews. And then there is a recommendation which is then made, and Parliament also has a say over whether to accept or reject those recommendations. So there are a number of models that we can look at, but the bottom line is we need more transparency, because when you have transparency, it becomes very difficult for a president just to appoint anybody. You know, if that person has performed very badly in the interview, it's going to be difficult for that person to be appointed. And so we think that whatever model is come up with, we imagine it would include a selection panel of independent people, and more onerous requirements for appointment. At the moment, the only requirements are that you be a fit and proper person and that you're able to appear in the courts. Zambia also, as an example, requires 10 years of litigation experience. And now, given how important these roles are and how litigation is actually central to them, overseeing the litigation of all prosecutors in the country, we think that the requirements for appointment should also be scaled up to reflect the seriousness of the task faced by these people in these positions.
0: Yeah, let's just understand something, and maybe this is a little left field, but in this particular area, can there be any consideration outside of some kind of meritocracy that governs the process?
13: Yeah, well, that's what we're arguing for. At the moment, prosecutors, for example, do not need to be lawyers. They only need to have an LLB. And so they can enter as prosecutors with only an LLB. And currently it is the case that, in fact, people who are already attorneys are discouraged from entering the aspirant prosecutor program. And in fact, it's the very young people. And that's not what we need at the moment in our prosecuting authority. What we need are the top skills who can, hold their own against the very best of the best. Absolutely. Hired by people who have lots of money.
0: Okay, understood. So it is purely a function of the academic achievements, essentially, and, of course, you're saying the professional work experience.
13: No, I wouldn't say academic achievements. I would say professional ability to carry out, to understand litigation, to be
0: sure.
13: Able to litigate. Yeah, that's what where the focus should be, given the particular functions that are given to those positions, which are very much about overseeing or taking representations to prosecute or not to prosecute. And so they're going to have to make decisions on whether this is a case that should go forward or not.
0: This is about talent.
13: Yes, yeah, it is. So not just about talent, it's about independence. So what we've seen, I mean, we've heard recordings of some of the state capture criminals actually talking about people whom the former President Zuma should appoint to various positions because they would be more amenable to, you know, to not prosecuting offences in which they would be concerned. And so we know that this has happened. We know that, that is precisely what has happened, where appointments are made because you are aligned to a particular political faction.
0: Yeah.
13: and you will not take the necessary action.
0: talent and independence. I like that. Now the MPA claims they have a high conviction rate, and I think we need to understand those statistics. You have made claims to the contrary. Just tell us about your conclusions in terms of conviction rate, because this is the problem.
13: Yes, so this is a key part of the problem that's beset the NPA, is the focus on conviction rate. When you or I talk about conviction rate, we imagine that what they're talking about is the fraction of crimes reported to the police that end up being convicted. I think that's what most people would understand by conviction rate. But that is not how the NPA calculates it. They calculate it only on the number of cases prosecuted all the way to verdict. So it's basically convictions divided by convictions plus acquittals. So they leave out all the cases that are withdrawn, that are struck off, that they decide not to prosecute. So they don't form part of the equation at all. It's very similar to how schools push up their matric pass rate. How do you push up your matric pass rate? You encourage people who are not going to pass not to write the exam. So the focus on conviction rates, which is something like 95%, means that the NPA is only prosecuting matters that they are almost 100% sure are going to succeed. And they choose not to prosecute cases which have maybe an 80% chance or 85% chance, because the focus is on getting as close to that 100% mark as possible.
0: What should the principle be there?
13: Well, the principle should be that, yes, conviction rates must be looked at, but it shouldn't be at the expense of a reducing number of convictions.
0: Yeah.
13: So, you know, back in 20 years ago, we used to have 300,000 convictions a year. Now we're looking at about half of those. So, you know, it's...
0: it's not a case of prosecutions happening without merit, right? So that's why we're trying to understand the principle.
13: No, so obviously, you know, they focus on reasonable prospects of success, okay? Yeah. So what is a reasonable prospect of success? Is it 95%? Is it 90%? Is it 80%? So most countries, most democracies are looking at around 75-80% okay. prospect of success.
0: 75-80% of prospective defense. Yeah, so it's easy to, of course, prosecute when you've got all the evidence at hand, and that's a capability within the criminal justice system that needs to be improved on as well, the investigative capability enabling, of course, the evidence that leads to a successful prosecution. But I think that was a huge discovery for me, and unfortunately we've got to wrap up stuff because we are nearly at 3 minutes to 12 o'clock. News coming from Joburg at the top of the hour, and you can expect some more views and news tomorrow at 9 o'clock right here on Cape Talk.
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0: This is EWN.
1: Good afternoon, I'm Bali Dlamini. Lawyers for crime intelligence top cop Feroz Khan say he has not healed from his gunshot injuries and is still unable to speak. Khan is currently in hospital after being shot during a suspected attempted hit on his life last month. The Madlala Commission is continuing with its work in Khan's absence by reading into the record the evidence it has against him. Today, evidence leaders announced that they received new information on Khan, but Khan's lawyer, Muhammad Valley, says he is concerned that he has not been able to brief his client on the new evidence.
2: I reiterate that we are not yet favored with instructions from General Khan. I mentioned that while he is responsive and there is signs of improvement, he is unable to converse with me. I went to the hospital in an attempt to see to what extent he is able to converse.
1: Vali says he's currently acting based on residual instructions from Khan.
2: I have to act in General Khan's best interest to protect his rights. And what I've just seen this morning as an opening gambit of proceedings troubles me. It troubles me because we were not privy to the intended evidence. We were not privy to where the evidence was intended to be led.
1: Waste collection services in most parts of Johannesburg have been disrupted. This after some casual workers contracted through Pick It Up's fleet ad hoc services downed tools last week. The workers have been protesting since Thursday last week, demanding permanent employment. Although Pick It Up says contingency measures have been put in place to limit disruptions, many Joburg residents have reported missed refuse collections with uncollected waste piling up. Pick It Up CFO Lichani Matsila has assured residents that teams are working to clear the backlog.
3: We have experienced some challenges within our entity, especially on four depots. And those depots, as you have mentioned, one of them is Randburg. So Randburg depot service four ways, part of Sandton as well. Marlboro is also affected as well. And then we have two more road depots for different reasons, and Central Camp that service the northern south side of Soweto. But we're confident that by end of this week, we should be able to clear the backlog.
1: The City of Cape Town's Water and Sanitation Directorate says it has invested more than 200 million rand in preventative maintenance, tripling its sewer jet cleaning efforts to curb winter overflows. MMC for Water and Sanitation, Zahid Badruddin, says sewer overflows have declined by 32%, with the city surpassing its annual target after cleaning 600 kilometers of sewer pipelines. He adds that the maintenance program not only reduces blockages, but also helps address illegal stormwater connections.
4: Since the beginning of our term, we have been intentional in investing in our sewer system so that we are able to reduce sewer overflows across our communities.
1: Former Deputy Minister of Trade Andrew Whitfield is returning to the Eastern Cape Legislature to lead the DA's opposition. Whitfield, who is also the party's provincial leader, is trading places with new Deputy Minister for Higher Education Yusuf Karim, who was sworn into that position last week. Whitfield says he plans to hold Premier Oscar Mabuyane accountable for governance and service delivery failures in that province. Lindsay Dentlinger has more.
5: After two stints as MP and losing out in the campaign to become the DA's parliamentary leader in May, Andrew Whitfield is heading back to Bishu. He takes over from Vicky Knutse, who will become the chief whip. The DA is on a major campaign to wrest control of two metros in the Eastern Cape in the November polls. Whitfield says his return is fueled by the party's desire to grow its footprint in the province. He says the Eastern Cape should be the most investable in the country.
6: What we're going to be doing is leading a team in Bishu that is going to build pathways out of poverty and into prosperity. The DA in the Eastern Cape is fired up for the local government elections, which will set the foundation for us to bring the ANC under 50% by 2029.
5: Whitfield says his experience as Deputy Minister of Trade and Industry stands him in good stead to advance proposals that can grow the provincial economy. He will be replaced in Parliament by Yusuf Karim, who had been serving as the party's chief whip in the provincial legislature. Lindsay Dentlinger, Eyewitness News, Parliament.
1: And in Sri Lanka, the death toll following clashes at a local prison has now risen to 23. Those killed include four guards, while more than 100 people have been left injured. It follows overnight clashes between inmates from two drug gangs at the Negombo prison. Large crowds of relatives of the inmates have gathered outside the prison today as the Air Force deploys drones and a helicopter to monitor the situation. In December of 2020, rioting at another prison in Sri Lanka killed 11 inmates and wounded 117 others during the height of the COVID-19 pandemic. This led to the government releasing hundreds of inmates from overcrowded jails in the country. While gold is trading at $4,141.71 an ounce, the rand is at 16.22 to the dollar, 21.63 to the pound, 18.52 to the euro, and Brent crude oil is at $71.66 a barrel.
7: Well, at this stage, if you're heading towards Sandton leaving Midrand, there's an accident seen on the N1 southbound before the Bakoon change, causing huge delays all the way from New Road. There's also slow-moving traffic heading into Bedford View. That's on the R24 westbound between Edenvale Road and the Kilulis interchange. And look out for those faulty traffic lights in Marlborough at Marlborough Drive and Old Pretoria Road.
1: It's a fine afternoon in Gauteng today. Temperatures have peaked at highs of between 19 and 21 degrees, while Cape Town is also partly cloudy with light and variable winds and a high of 19 degrees. The top story in EWN, lawyers for crime intelligence top cop Feroz Khan say he has not healed from his gunshot injuries and is still unable to speak.
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9: Coming up on the show today, Feroz Khan's communications under scrutiny at the Madlanga Commission. 1 year on from Nhlanhla Mkhwanazi's press conference, we'll look at what has been achieved. Two people in court for that dodgy Kilani gem blast. We'll look at the closure of the repatriation centre in Epping in Cape Town. And we'll wrap up the weekend sports. All of that over the next hour.
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9: Good afternoon. Welcome to the Midday Report on 702 and Cape Talk with me, Mandy Wiener. Good to be with you today. We'll speak about the Madlanga Commission. Sure, there's evidence about what appears to be a burglary at journalist Marianne Tum's house after she had written stories about crime intelligence. Very worrying indeed. I mean, you cannot have a situation like that where journalists have to worry about their possessions, their personal security as well, because they are doing their jobs. And we'll find out more about that evidence being led at the Madlanga Commission today. Feroz Khan met with Marianne Tum. He supposedly, ostensibly, spoke to an intelligence operative saying there needed to be counterintelligence on her. And then, boom, burglary. Her laptops get stolen. Very worrying indeed. Hey, talk about worrying. How is the story about the United States striker, Folarin Balogun, who got a red card against Bosnia and Herzegovina, and then Donald Trump phoned the FIFA president, Gianni Infantino, to ask him to reconsider the one-game suspension. And then the Commerce Secretary was also involved

0: Yeah, on from that press conference by Lieutenant General Nhlanhla Mkhwanazi, what has the fallout been? I think the Madlanga Commission is reaping the rewards. I think we are seeing prosecutions, we are seeing suspensions, we have seen dismissals, and I think that that stuff is happening. I think that it's bearing fruit. Do you agree? Do you disagree? I'd love to hear your thoughts on that. So let's start at the Madlanga Commission today. And remember, evidence being led about Feroz Khan, although he remains in hospital, having been shot last week, and his communication, his WhatsApp messages have been under scrutiny there. Tabiso Gorba, EWN reporter, following that for us. Tabiso, good afternoon to you. Thanks for your time. So just remind us, Feroz Khan not there, his lawyers are there, but there's evidence being led about him.
1: Yes. You'll understand that obviously the Madlanga Commission is due to hand in its final reports on the 31st of August. So now they've sort of tried this thing. This is the second time they've done it, where they read the evidence into record when a witness cannot appear. They did it with the Medicare 24 CEO, Mr. Mike van Wyk, and now they're doing it with Mr. General Feroz Khan. We know this on the 28th of June. Mr. Khan was shot. We got a quick update from his lawyers saying that while he is getting better, he's still unable to speak and is still in hospital.
0: Okay, so now we've got this evidence that's being led, WhatsApp communication. What have we learnt?
1: So you touched on it briefly, Mandy, around the situation of a journalist, Daily Maverick journalist, Marian Tam. So what happened is that in 2021, Tam wrote an investigative article. It was looking at COVID-19 PPE corruption within SAPS and some of the players who were being investigated. Now, the Madlanga Commission saw WhatsApp chats between Mr. General Khan and another intelligence officer. They were very unhappy about this article that Marian Tam wrote. And one of the intelligence officers told Mr. Khan that there needs to be a counter on this journalist. And the article was written in January 2021. And then in March 2021, the house of Marian Tam was broken into and two of her laptops were stolen. And what was interesting is that much of the sort of valuable things in the journalist's house were left. And that's when the police did investigate the break-in, they found that the people who did the break-in did not leave any fingerprints. And there was no entry point. So it was a very, very professional job that even the police were so dumbfounded in terms of how it was done. Now, the evidence leader, Adila Hassim, has raised concerns about the timeline. January 2021, article is written. January 2021, Mr. Khan and this intelligence officer saying that there has to be a counter against this journalist. 2 months later, the journalist's house is broken into. And the evidence leader, Adila Hassim, saying that this cannot be a coincidence. Let's take a listen.
2: So what it shows is that there's a willingness to use intelligence, crime intelligence capabilities and crime intelligence resources for the purposes of using those resources against a journalist who you are not comfortable with their reporting. It's not a lawful policing objective. It's for the investigation of a journalist whose view you don't like. And it's important. It's not just a semantic issue. It's one. Crime intelligence exists to analyze and gather information and intelligence for lawful policing purposes. So it's not a mechanism for monitoring and intimidating anyone, particularly journalists. And I must say that I should be clear. I mean, it's not to say that journalists don't get things wrong. Journalists do get things wrong. But the appropriate response would be to correct the information, to report it to the senior editor, to report to the press ombudsman. My point is that there are institutional responses that are more appropriate than activating a counter against a journalist.
0: You cannot have a counter operation where police are breaking into a journalist's house, allegedly, and stealing her laptops because she's writing about you. Okay, so now we've seen WhatsApp communication with Ishmael Valley, a businessman, and Khan. What's happening there?
1: So Ishmael Valley is a businessman and a friend to Mr. General Khan. And there has been WhatsApp chats that have been shown between Mr. Khan and Ishmael Valley. They basically, they're around this sort of 90 million rand tender that was issued.

0: either SAPS, it's a tender for the delivery and supply of automotive parts. Mr. Ishmael Valley had an automotive company, and obviously he wanted to get in on this tender. Now, the WhatsApp chats have been very damning because it shows that Mr. General Khan, they basically manipulated the tender. He gave Mr. Valley confidential information. He gave them, you know, a lot of things to ensure that he gets the tender. And one of the also, I think, interesting things is that there was even a point where Mr. Valley was unhappy with some of the bid specification of the tender, and he asked Mr. Khan, saying that, can you get our guy to change the bid specifications of this tender? Now, our guy who is referring to is a man by the name of Mulefe Fani. Mulefe Fani used to work for National Treasury, so he was the guy that Mr. General Khan was communicating with. So Mulefe Fani from Treasury would give Mr. Khan details, and then Mr. Khan would then pass it on to his friends, Mr. Ishmael Valley. So what we do understand is that this tender for about 90 million rand, it was eventually awarded to Mr. Ishmael Valley's company, and SAPS paid about 52 million rand to Mr. Ishmael Valley. And what the evidence is showing is that obviously there was a plan for Mr. General Khan to get kickbacks from the tender.
1: Tabiso, thank you so much. Tabiso Goba, EWN reporter, speaking to us there about that testimony at the Madlanga Commission. Those WhatsApps currently on the screen at the moment, some of it redacted, and that internal communication being disclosed there by the evidence leaders as Feroz Khan remains in hospital. So I've been asking the question, and I think many people are asking the question today, 1 year on from Lieutenant General Nhlanhla Mkhwanazi's press conference, that 6th of July press conference. What has happened? What has the fallout been? And I am of the view that the Madlanga Commission is bearing fruit. I think we've seen the dominoes begin to fall. If you think about the fact that our National Police Commissioner is suspended, the Police Minister is also on leave or whatever it is. You look at the head of organized crime, Richard Shabiri. You look at the head of the Hawks in KwaZulu-Natal, Lesetho Senona, who has resigned after being suspended. You look at Rachel Matseng, who is seen as Kat Matlala's cop, having been dismissed now as well. There really have been developments, and we are starting to see the cleanup taking place. Well, somebody who knows more about this than anyone is Jeff Wicks, investigative journalist at News 24, who joins us now. Jeff, good afternoon to you. 1 year on from Nhlanhla Mkhwanazi's press conference, just remind us, what has happened in the past year?
2: Well, Mandy, I think you've articulated well enough in your precis. I think it's been something of a watershed moment for the criminal justice system in our country. I think for the uninitiated, it would come as a shock to see exactly the extent to which the police specifically have been infiltrated by criminal elements. And I think what the Madlanga Commission has done is place that horror show on our television screens every single day. And to the credit of those running the Madlanga Commission, you know, it's been a commission that has moved with incredible haste, and we've not seen lengthy delays, and we have seen investigations moving at a rapid pace and getting the outcome. As you so aptly mentioned, I think the fact that we've got most of the police's executive management either on suspension or having resigned is significant. And I think if there's any hope for us to reform the South African police force into a crime-fighting agency that it should be, that serves the people instead of serving, you know, the self-interest or the interest of certain profiteers, this is the moment it can be done.
1: What are the things that the president said when he appointed the Madlanga Commission was that he wanted short-term results. He didn't want a situation with the Zonda Commission where we have volumes and volumes of reports, but then no actual tangible results, and we still haven't seen convictions there. How do we measure the Madlanga Commission? Because we are seeing those things happening. We are seeing those prosecutions. We've seen a plea deal in the Kat Matlala case, but people measure these things on convictions.
2: Yeah, absolutely. I think, you know, And again, it's a failing of our criminal justice system that the wheels turn so slowly. So whilst the Madlanga Commission is moving ahead rapidly, it will fall onto the same same justice cluster that they are investigating to have to implement that and force those prosecutions. Just a point of clarity, you know, in respect of the Vusimuzi Mklala's tender and the arrests and potential prosecutions that we're seeing there, that predates the Madlanga Commission. That investigation began before the Madlanga Commission was even set in motion. But that said, I do feel as if, you know, law enforcement as a whole is moving with a renewed impetus, and perhaps it's the Madlanga Commission that's giving people hope, or at least giving people promise that change can happen and we can root out the bad actors who have so long dominated the system.
1: We've also seen a number of shootings, killings, you know, people being taken out because of their testimony. How worrying is that in terms of a potential chilling effect?
2: No, certainly. But I also think it is absolutely par for the course when you consider the terrain that we're traversing. You know, fundamentally, it's about organized crime elements having infiltrated rank and file of law enforcement. And this is a high-stakes game, and it's a high-stakes game in which people die. And it's unfortunate, obviously, and people must be protected as far as possible. But what we've seen up until this point is moves within the criminal underworld, which are now playing out in public. Had this happened pre-Madlanga Commission, I doubt it would have even been a blip on our radar.
1: And obviously, the role of media as well has been crucial. Yourself, particularly this morning, we've heard this evidence now about Marianne Tum and burglary at her home and her laptop's being stolen because of articles she's written. How important has the media been in continuing to expose this capture of the police?
2: No, certainly. I mean, I think the Fourth Estate has worked hard for many years, decades, in fact, shining the light on the happenings within the South African police force. And it's always been a site of malfeasance, especially when we talk about crime intelligence and their slush fund. You know, some of us have covered it for many years, yourself included, and you understand the terrain and the role that the media has played and will continue to play as we take these events, put them into the public domain, and then hope that it forces some modicum of accountability from the arms of the state.
1: So, Jeff, this might be a very subjective question to ask, but had Lieutenant General Tlhatlha Mkhwanazi not held that press conference, do you think we would be where we are today? I mean, could we have got here with just media exposure alone?
2: No, I don't think so. I think, you know, he managed to harness the melodrama of the moment, as many of us will remember, and that's not to say that his motives were absolutely pure. But it did catalyze us and bring us to this point. So for that, we thank him. And for other things, we don't.
1: Indeed. Jeff Wicks, investigative journalist, News 24, joining us. Obviously, Jeff's done a huge amount of work in exposing a lot of this capture of the police by organized crime. So it's 1 year on from Tlhatlha Mkhwanazi's press conference. What do you make of where we are as a country? I think the Madlanga Commission has certainly reaped rewards. I think that it is having an effect. I think we've seen those tangible effects. We've seen dismissals. We have seen suspensions. We have seen prosecutions. We have seen plea deals. Is it enough? What are your thoughts?
3: Afternoon, Mandy. Definitely. The Madlanga Commission has delivered more than the other commissions that we've seen before. And considering that there were delays in securing the venue that disrupted the start of the commission, to advocate Terry Motau withdrawing, citing financial issues or resources, I mean, I wonder if he's looking at what's going on and he's thinking he might have been off the mark there.
1: Yeah, possibly. I suspect there was more to it than just that, though. I think everyone has always suspected that there's more to it than just that. And I think that the evidence leaders have been absolutely outstanding at the Madlanga Commission. Adila Hassim, Matthew Chaskelson, so many of them have just been fabulous and brave what they've had to do. So if you look at what the implications are, another story, for example, is the court appearance of the officers allegedly involved in this Kilani precious stones theft case. That's happening today. Dimakatso Lashoro, EWN reporter on that story. Dimakatso, good afternoon to you. Just remind us about the story again.
4: This is with regards to testimony that we had at the Madlaga Commission, where we had Witness K alleging that Mkhwanazi and other parties went to a house or property in Kilani and pretended to be conducting a raid with the intention of robbing the gentleman that we understand is Mr. Prince, the complainant in this matter, who went then and opened a case against these officials that were involved. We understand that there are further warrants of arrest that the IPD is now working on, and we understand that the other suspect, who is a EMPD officer, is on the run, and they have they're hoping to bring her in. But today here, we saw Adrian McKenzie and a businessman private individual, Etienne van der Velde, who went in that robbery and posed as a police officer. And that's why we are here today. We understand that they stole gemstones worth 14.9 million rand, and they sold them for 110,000 rand, and they shared the money amongst themselves, Witness K implicating herself, saying that she received 22,000 rand of that money, and 88,000 rand was shared among the four of them. You understand at that time that she had alleged that Mkhwanazi was broke, he needed money, and they came up with this scheme.
1: What's happened in court today, Dumakatso?
4: So today, when we got to court, we understand, first of all, the state is opposing bail. The two handed themselves over to the police over the weekend, as we understand. However, they are facing charges, one of fraud, that's count two, and then the first one is robbery with aggravating circumstances. That is a Schedule 6 charge because it involves pointing of a firearm. So the case has been postponed to the 16th of July to allow that process to happen. Today was the first appearance, so they will be back here at the Johannesburg Magistrates Court for the bail hearing. They are, we understand, will be kept at the Benoni Police Station because, as we understand, IPID wants to have further, discussions or whatever with them. So the investigations are continuing, and they'll be detaining them there instead of going to prison.
1: Dumakatso, thank you. Dumakatso Leshoro, EWN reporter. So when you ask the question, has there been an effect? There's a perfect example from the Madlanga Commission. We're seeing these police officers now allegedly involved in that Kilani precious stones theft case being arrested and appearing in court.
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8: Afternoon, Mandy. You know, if it wasn't for Fadil that made those cases against those police generals, Mkhwanazi would never have come out. And also, nobody's asking the question, who shoved those documents underneath Fadil?
4: Hello, Mandy. I mean, to start off with, Russia was banned from participating in the tournament because of its war on Ukraine. America launched a war on Iran, yet they are playing in the tournament. This is basically Trump bullying the world, and the rest of us are sitting and watching, you know, doing nothing about it. To be honest with you, I wouldn't be surprised if the trophy ends with the USA team holding it. Thank you.
1: Yeah, well, I mean, maybe on merit alone, potentially, but unlikely. Mandy, corrupt police are still taking bribes from drug dealers and committing crimes. What do you mean that Madlanga is doing something? A few police arrested means nothing. You're happy when someone moves small soil from a mountain and you say one day we'll move the mountain. Delusional. Okay. Good day, Mandy. 6th of July, 6th of July. I was personally scared after that media briefing, scared from Mkhwanazi for us ordinary people. But after 2 days, I thought nothing is going to happen. I trusted Mkunu so much, always felt that he is a man of integrity. Now I know not to judge a book by its cover. One thing we knew was police officers are corrupt, but could not prove it. We knew it, but did not imagine the depth and did not think that the highest ranking cops were the root of all this corruption. I'm thankful to Nhlanhla Mkhwanazi and the Madlanga Commission. 1 year on from that press conference, what has the fallout been? Has it been worth it? 12:30, time for Eyewitness News headlines.
9: Thanks, Mandy. Good afternoon. Well, the state is opposing bail in the case against two suspects arrested in connection with the theft of precious stones in 2023 in Killarney. The suspects are appearing in the Johannesburg Magistrates Court today after handing themselves over to police at the weekend. It's alleged that the duo is part of at least six suspects that staged a bogus raid at a home in Killarney in 23, stealing the precious stones worth 14.9 million rand. Lawyers for Crime Intelligence top cop Feroz Khan say he has not healed from his gunshot injuries and is still unable to talk. Khan is currently in hospital after being shot during a suspected hit last month. The Madlanga Commission is continuing with its work in Khan's absence by reading into the record the evidence it has against him. And about 250 undocumented Zimbabwean nationals stranded in an open field between Epping and Gwalanga in Cape Town are hopeful they will finally return home today. For several days, thousands of migrants have been seeking refuge at the Home Affairs Repatriation Centre in Epping. The facility has since closed down, leaving hundreds of people stranded. Well, those are the headlines. This EWN and more at 1 or as it happens.
10: EWN Sport. Good afternoon, I'm Lennox Wasara. The race for the FIFA World Cup Golden Boot is heating up. Erling Haaland is now level with Lionel Messi and Kylian Mbappe on 7 goals, scoring twice in Norway's historic 2-1 win over Brazil. The victory sends the Vikings into their first ever World Cup quarterfinal, where they'll face England on Saturday. With Harry Kane and Jude Bellingham being the stars for the Three Lions in their 3-2 win over co-host Mexico. Tonight, look out for Spain, who take on Portugal in a blockbuster round of 16 tie, with Cristiano Ronaldo expecting a tough battle.
11: A very, very important game against one of the favorite national team. It's very tough. I hope that we have an amazing evening and fingers crossed.
10: In other World Cup news, FIFA has overturned US striker Florian Balogun's one-match suspension following a red card against Bosnia-Herzegovina. It's Belgium who say they are considering their options ahead of tomorrow morning's clash with the Americans. At Wimbledon, Naomi Osaka stunned world number one Aryna Sabalenka in straight sets to reach her first ever quarterfinal, whilst Djokovic claimed his record 106th Wimbledon match win to book a 17th quarterfinal appearance in his history. Let's hear from a devastated Sabalenka.
12: Let's just look at the rankings. So by now I'm world number one. Level wise, today I wasn't world number one. Yesterday I was world number one. I feel like I don't want to even like think about ranking at this point. I just want to go get completely drunk, forget about tennis, and try to get better in a better shape.
10: In Formula One, Charles Leclerc says resilience was the key to claiming his first victory of the season at the British Grand Prix. Here's your winner's thoughts.
13: It's been very tough the last few races, and I've been working so hard together with the team to try and understand what didn't make me feel comfortable with this car. On Friday night, I saw something in the data. I was like, okay, that might be something that is putting me off, and it's fine-tuning, but the feeling, it was just not clicking. And
10: South Africa also had reason to celebrate after Michael Hollick secured his maiden DP World Tour title with a one-shot victory at the BMW International Open. Let's hear from Hollick.
14: I was actually very calm the whole day. You know, I kind of stuck to the same stuff I've done the whole week. You know, you start making a few birdies and it's easy to start thinking too far ahead, and I kind of brought myself back. I just said to Dave, who got it for me, I just said, if I have a chance to win the tournament playing the back nine, that's what I want.
10: And finally, Australia are the Women's T20 World Cup champions once again after beating England by 7 wickets to lift their record 7th title. Lennox Wasara, Eyewitness News Sport.
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16: Well, at this stage, if you're leaving Midrand heading towards Sandton, there's an accident seen on the N1 southbound before the Buccleuch interchange, causing huge delays all the way from New Road. Avoid that route at all costs. Rather use the R55 or Old Pretoria Road as an alternative. There's also slow-moving traffic. This is heading towards Bedford View on the R24 westbound between Edenvale Road and the Kilulis interchange, also due to an earlier accident. Leaving the Joburg CBD, traffic a bit sluggish on Main Reef Road between Anderson and Church Street. There's also an accident seen further up Main Reef Road. That's heading towards Rivoli on Main Reef Road approaching... this is approaching Anderson Street, and this is causing heavy delays all the way from Nazareth Road. So also try to avoid Main Reef Road. Rather use Albertina Sisulu as an alternative in the Mother City. Roadwork slowing down traffic. N1 outgoing. This is approaching the N7. If you come across any other traffic issues, kindly WhatsApp us on 072-702-1702.
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20: Hi, afternoon, Mandy. It's Maparia from Roddyport. No, we've been saying that the World Cup is rigged and Messi, Argentina and USA are the ones getting the favors. Did you see the game against France and Paraguay? People have been kicked.
21: In 600 meters,
20: yellow cards at all. 4 incidents that can be reviewed in a normal game should be red card. None of them. Not even after the game to say, guys, Paraguay apologizes for the way they play. No, nothing. Poor refereeing. Now it's just rigged.
22: Dumelang Mandy and Team Kingsley from Germiston. I'm surprised that you are surprised about the FIFA incident. I mean, this is the same institution that created an entire peace prize or peace award to present to President Donald Trump. So why is this at all surprising?
23: Afternoon, Mandy. Casey from the South. Listen, personally, I wouldn't be surprised if FIFA gives in to those demands by USA president. The last World Cup, Argentina won in the most questionable ways that you can think of. decisions that were made there. Penalties being given to Argentina left and right. It was almost like it was a written script that Argentina has to win the World Cup. So I wouldn't be taken aback if FIFA would do this personally. So, yeah.
1: I hope you remember to turn right after 600 meters. Very important. Thank you so much. Lots of reaction there to my outrage at this FIFA decision to overturn the US striker Follerin Balogun's red card so that he will be eligible against Belgium after Donald Trump phoned up FIFA President Gianni Infantino asking him to reconsider the one-game suspension. That's just outrageous. On the WhatsApp line, dear Mandy, it is outrageous. FIFA corruption. This FIFA President Infantino must be contested and replaced in the next elections. First, he groveled to Trump and controversially gave him the inaugural Peace Prize. Now he changes the referee's decision by a phone call. Absolutely corrupt. South Africa's appeal against the red card was refused, yet it wasn't as dangerous as US Follerin's career-threatening tackle. And then somebody has pointed out that Cristiano Ronaldo also had a red card prior to the World Cup. He received the direct red card and a three-match suspension, and then FIFA suspended two of those games under a one-year probationary period. But that was prior to the World Cup, and it allowed him to play in Portugal's opening. So, I don't know, a lot of people have said Messi have got preferential treatment. Are the bigger stars getting preferential treatment? And is the script written already? FIFA is corrupt.
15: Cape Talk. The Midday Report, Monday to Friday, 12 to 1 p.m.
1: The Gauteng government has slammed the province's municipalities for poor financial controls, and that's because the consolidated audit report for Gauteng's municipalities show that only two of the municipalities, Midvaal and West Rand District Municipality, achieved clean audits for the financial year. The other nine did not. And the Gauteng Finance MEC says there's been an overall regression in municipal audit outcomes. Let's speak now to Thabiso Ndebele, who's a local governance expert and managing director of Ntiyiso's Revenue Consulting Division. Thabiso, good afternoon to you. Thanks very much for your time. What is the main reason that so many Gauteng municipalities still continue to fail to achieve clean audits?
0: Good afternoon to you, Wendy, and your listeners. I think at the heart of it, we are speaking about irregular expenditure. And this fundamentally means that the process wasn't followed to the T. So one of the key drivers when you start to look at irregular expenditure is around the tendering and the procurement violation. So instead of advertising to say, listen, we're looking for somebody, looking at a service provider to fix a pipe in 30 days, we actually limit the time frame to 10 days, or we don't get the three required codes. So whilst that might mean that maybe the pipe is fixed, we actually have bypassed a competitive bidding process. And there could be a number of reasons. If we don't plan properly, if we don't give the process enough time, we could fall into those traps. And that is at the heart of it, Wendy.
1: Does a poor audit automatically mean corruption, or can there be other causes?
0: There could be other causes, but you can't write out the element of corruption. If we say we did not follow a particular process, it should be the question, why did that particular process not be approved by the right authority? If it means it's supposed to be signed by the municipal manager, or it's supposed to be approved by the council, and that was not the case, it becomes irregular. So you've got multiple reasons why something would be classified as that, but mainly it is a violation of the process, and it could be, as I said, reasons why you did not follow that particular process, which of course is different from a wasteful expenditure where you would have spent money in vain that could have been avoided. So paying interest, for example, in a late payment, which is slightly different. So there are various reasons, Wendy and listeners, that we could the municipalities fall into this irregular expenditure trap, as we have seen in the last announcement by the MEC.
1: How do we fix it? We've got a situation where the provincial government is upset that the municipal governments are not getting clean audits. So how does this get resolved?
0: It requires discipline. I think when you start look at the two municipalities that were mentioned, Midvale as well as Westrand. I mean, Midvale has been doing this for 13 years in a row. It shows you there's a couple of things that they've put in place. The very first one, you've got strong leadership from a council perspective that really holds the accounting officer accountable, as the word would say. But the second one is the internal controls within supply chain. Our municipalities need to really reinforce those controls, because at the end of it is we are not disputing the expenditure, we're not disputing the need for service delivery, but you're disputing the process that you go about it in terms of driving this. The third one, if I had to now get into the operations, is really emphasize on the infrastructure maintenance, because I think that's where the tire hits the road in terms of why do we have these irregular expenses or expenditure findings versus the service delivery on the ground. We know that if we maintain our infrastructure, then we are able to provide the service, and likelihood is that the services are going to be paid for. But if we don't get that right, we paint ourselves into a corner.
1: Tabiso, thank you so much. Tabiso Ndebele, local governance expert, MD of Ntiyiso's Revenue Consulting Division, speaking to us there about the failure. Only 2 out of 11 municipalities in Gauteng receiving clean audits.
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1: A really interesting article in the Sunday Times yesterday about the fact that the national dialogue, the president's flagship national dialogue, is now landing up in the courts, facing a legitimacy crisis because of the nominated steering committee representatives who claim to be sidelined, saying that the president failed to issue formal appointment letters. So the allegations contained in an urgent application before the Gauteng High Court in Joburg, and the report says it threatens to cast an early shadow over the much-publicized nation-building initiative that's meant to bring together civil society, labor, business, and community. One of the applicants in the matter is Dr. Gordon Leslie Rolls, who was a nominee in the immigration sector and joins us now. Dr. Rolls, good afternoon to you. Thanks for your time. Why exactly have you gone to the courts on this issue?
3: Thank you very much, and thank you to your listeners as well. Yes, what has happened is we were nominated by our sector, the immigration sector in this case, and we were going through some mediation processes in order to finalize our nominations. And the president had already launched the nominations from other sectors that had finalized before us. However, we then joined them and worked with them throughout the process. And then all of a sudden, 2 weeks ago, we were then removed based on the fact that the president has not issued appointment letters. As much as we advised that that was an illegal process, because the appointment letters of the president are just an endorsement of the nominations by the sectors, it was ignored. We also sent a letter of intervention to the president. No response on that. So we had no other choice but to go to the courts, because we were removed from the National Dialogue Steering Committee. We were removed from all the communication platforms. And we basically had a whole lot of dialogues that were scheduled to actually happen, and these have now become stifled because of what is happening at this juncture.
1: So who are the respondents in the matter then?
3: Yes, there are 3 respondents in the matter, which is the president as the convener, so it's the natural person to actually cite on our papers. And then the second one is NEDLAC, who is handling the operations, and those are the people whom we send all our documentations to, and they facilitate the communication between the National Dialogue Steering Committee and the Presidency, as well as the National Dialogue Steering Committee, in particular the elected MANCO. So those are the respondents in the matter.
1: And the essence of your argument is that you don't actually need a formal letter of appointment from the President in order to be on the steering committee.
3: Very true. Even the president himself cites that in his released letter, where he was actually endorsing the nominations from the sectors. And he states in his own letter that What happens is he sent out communication and gave a mandate to the sectors to nominate people. They went through the relevant processes, and based on those nominations and the recommendations of the EPG, he then endorses the nominations from the sectors. So it is merely an endorsement that the president does based on what the sectors have actually decided.
1: Dr. Gordon Leslie Rowles, speaking to us, they're one of the applicants in this matter. The chairperson of the steering committee also keen to respond to that. So hopefully we'll have them on tomorrow. But really, is the national dialogue doing work? Is it getting things done? It seems as though this may be another factor derailing it.
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1: 12:51 on the Midday Report. Of course, we're in a local government election year, and that means the IEC needs to keep up with the campaigning that we've seen. I mean, if you look at Helen Zille's campaign, most notable, how digitally focused it has been, and many of the other political parties as well. So that means that the IEC has had to publish a draft code on executing digital campaigns. Let's unpack that with Dr. Janet Love, IEC Commissioner. Janet, good afternoon to you. Thanks so much for your time.
24: Good afternoon to you, Mandy, and the listeners. Thank you.
1: You obviously need to keep up with the times. I mean, with the media, we've adjusted so much to this digital first campaign that we're seeing. What have you done to make sure the political parties are keeping in line with us now?
24: Well, I think that there are a number of things that we have been doing over the years, including over the past couple of elections, engaging political representatives or the represented political parties and contestants as well, to have an opportunity to speak to platforms, to look at systems that they can use to check, to make sure information is correct before it can be even contemplated for dissemination. But obviously, as you say, things have moved significantly, and so the threats are increasing, and of the awareness of the content of those threats similarly needs to increase, as well as the response requirement, and also what we put in place as a capacity. So absolutely, it's moving fast, and we have to do the same.
1: How much obligation do you place on the politicians themselves and the political parties, particularly, as you mentioned, in this AI world where there's so much fake news, fake content? How much responsibility is it on the political parties, or where do you place that responsibility?
24: I think that we see the responsibility as a collective responsibility, but we do also, in terms of the code, require political parties, political contestants to really take, to be a lot more conscious and to take reasonable steps to ensure that disinformation, which is the deliberate fabricated information, is something that they pay a lot of attention to. We've required, and it is a draft at the moment, and we are looking to receive comment, but what we're expecting contestants to do is to join us in a commitment to have a credible, open, of course, and very much respecting the possibility of diverse views, but to have credible information, not just a vibrancy of information. And there must be reasonable steps taken to verify information, to make sure that all party directly controlled party communication upholds that, but also to take steps to distance and refute information that is proven to be a misinformation attempt as political parties. So the draft code really highlights those things. It also calls upon parties to ensure that there's, to the extent that there may be material that they generate that uses, for example, AI-generated content or any other synthetic content, that it must be labeled as such, or white-labeled as it's known. We also require that there should be reasonable steps that they take to do monitoring, right, and that all their political adverts are properly labeled as political adverts and not, you know, in any other way. And should they identify disinformation, we do require that they report it to the online platform that is established for that purpose.
1: Janet, thank you so much. Important, moving with the times. Janet Love, IEC Commissioner, speaking to us there about the IEC's draft code on executing digital campaigns.
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12: Hi, Mandy. I salute every team that's took part in the World Cup that's been knocked out, especially African teams. I salute them so much. At least we have some integrity.
13: I cannot believe what's just happened with this player from the US. Even if he was unjustly sent off, the referee made a decision after consulting with VAR, and then you have to go through the process. This is just the result of another corrupt relationship between Infantino and Donald Trump. I hope that Belgium objects, but even if they don't, I hope and pray that they thrash the US tonight. This has reached a new low for FIFA. Have a great day.
1: Huge amount of reaction to that story about the US President Donald Trump calling the FIFA President Gianni Infantino, asking him to reconsider Fulham Balogun's red card. Lennox Wasara, EWN Sports reporter. Let's start there. And we can talk about the football, of course, because that game coming up tonight.
14: Yeah, of course. I think a lot of reaction from that. You know, I think if it looks like a duck, swims like a duck, and quacks like one, then it probably is, you know, and it's quite unfortunate what's turned out there at the World Cup. But just talking about, they're actually preparing for their encounter where they'll be playing against Belgium. So hopefully Belgium will step up to the plate in that encounter. But tonight, also big games still to come our way. We've got a very spirited side in a Portuguese side that takes on Spain, one of the favourites. So that's going to be a big game to watch. But obviously over the weekend, there was Morocco that became the first side to get into the quarterfinals in this campaign. It is their second time advancing to the quarterfinals. They were semifinalists last time in Qatar back in 2022. So that is something that many Africans will be proud of. And this morning as well, Norway, with a magnificent performance, beating Brazil. Haaland now on 7 goals. So he's certainly up there also racing for that golden boot. So,
1: We've got a message saying, I think Norway can win the World Cup. In the beginning, I didn't give them a chance. What do you reckon?
14: I do think so. You know, one of the things is that if you look at the connectedness between the players, look at the connectedness between the fans, and you look at them doing the Viking row, that tells you a lot about what it means to them. But also it means that there's something more they're playing for than just accolades on the field. So I really think they are the dark horse in this World Cup.
1: Yeah, I agree with you. There's nothing quite like watching that Viking row. The Springboks in action this weekend. Plenty of rugby happened this weekend.
14: Yeah, the Springboks managed to secure massive performance. I mean, 45 points to 21 over England. Yeah, that's how it was quite interesting because in the build-up, there was disruption and that Sia Khalisi and Evan Etzebeth had to withdraw from the match because of injuries. And, Peter Sef du Toit stepped up and became the captain. But also, I mean, this is a disruption, you know, in your preparations and your routine in the week. You using those players for your set plays, but then if they all of a sudden withdraw in the last minute, then you're forced to adapt, right? So it speaks a lot to Rice's men being very well prepared for any scenario. Nowadays, with the game evolving, you've got to prepare for scenarios maybe of even having 13 players in the field. So credit to the box, you know, shows that they're certainly on the right track. And you know, if you look at the score lines of the other games, I mean, the All Blacks with the new coaching staff, they managed to secure a 2-point victory over France. And the other games also very, very close. So South Africa currently topped that table of the Southern Hemisphere sides. And they've also, Rossi Rasmus has just mentioned, named now his starting lineup for Saturday's game against Scotland, which Peter Steph was still captain, and he's made 10 changes there. So it's going to be a titanic battle at Loftus this weekend.
1: And then just very quickly, of course, Australia winning the Cricket World Cup.
14: Yeah, the Cricket World Cup, I mean, it almost felt like a no-brainer to me that they would win because, I mean, the way they started the tournament, they remained unbeaten. So we had two of the best teams meeting in the final, but then thrashing England by 7 wickets with 17 balls to spare, that was quite a statement performance. But I mean, having listened to some of the press conferences, it sounds like, you know, they were very confident. They knew what they were doing. They relied a lot on their top order batters to deliver the work, and they showed up. And their bowling attack was also very impressive. But you know, to win at Lord's under the pressure, and also to consider that England was playing at home in a World Cup final, you got to give credit to Sophie and her charges to secure that World Cup. It's also their 7th title, so it's magnificent.
1: Lennox, thank you so much. Lennox Wasara, EWN Sports Reporter. My highlight, Naomi Osaka beating Aryna Sabalenka yesterday in Wimbledon. Let's look ahead to tonight. Let's see, there's a suggestion here saying, hi Mandy, if Pochettino has any integrity, he should not select Balogun for the team tonight, from Warren. Ah, I find that highly unlikely, but what a great solution. Let's see what happens. Thanks so much for listening. It is 1 o'clock, time for Eyewitness News.
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11: Immigrants remain camped on a field in Epping, and police jewelry heist again in the spotlight. Good afternoon, I'm Wesley Peterson. About 250 undocumented Zimbabwean nationals stranded in an open field between Epping and Kwalanga are hopeful they'll finally return home today. For several days, thousands of Zimbabwean and Malawian migrants have been seeking refuge at the Home Affairs Department's repatriation centre in Epping. The facility has since closed, leaving hundreds stranded. The situation comes amid growing calls from anti-illegal immigration groups calling for foreign nationals to leave South Africa and for the government to strengthen the enforcement of immigration laws. Ntuduzelo Nene reports.
16: Some Zimbabwean nationals stranded in the open here say they are expecting buses to arrive today after departures were delayed yesterday. Zimbabwean national Mustafa Ncube, who says he is in South Africa legally, believes his fellow countrymen will not have to spend another night in the cold.
17: Yesterday there were buses, then they loaded and everybody was ready to go. But there's a slight bit, I think, of payment issue. But today,
16: Ncube says he'll remain in South Africa because his immigration documents are in order, but has stayed behind to support those preparing to return home.
17: I'm not going. I've got people who are going. My papers are okay. But you can't be home and your fellow people are here.
16: In a statement, Western Cape Premier Ellen Windy says undocumented migrants who were unable to board buses to Musina should seek assistance from their respective embassies or consulates. Ntuthuzelo Nene, Eyewitness News in Epping.
11: Meanwhile, anti-illegal immigration organizations in Cape Town have been marching to Parliament today. They are demanding answers after handing over memorandums to government in May, calling for urgent action on illegal immigration. They say despite the submissions, Parliament has yet to respond. March and March Operation Dudula are among the organizations participating. Concerned Citizens Chairperson Siyabulela Felim says in the first memorandum they offered to work with immigration authorities to help identify undocumented foreign nationals and strengthen enforcement efforts.
18: We said to immigration, if we don't have enough budget or we don't have enough powers or manpower, we are here as a citizen to help you. We know this thing. We are in the ground. We know where they are working. We know where they are staying. With our help, we can speed up the process.
11: The case against two suspects arrested in connection with the alleged theft of precious stones worth 14.9 million rand in 2023 has been postponed to the 16th of July for bail application. The two accused, Adrian McKenzie and Etienne van der Walt, were apprehended over the weekend and are facing charges of robbery with aggravating circumstances and fraud. The robbery charge is a Schedule 6 offence, meaning the accused must prove to the court that it is in the public interest to be released on bail. Van der Walt's lawyer, Peter J.
5: But what is absolutely shocking is that we were all under the impression that it's a Schedule 5 matter. When we came to court this morning, we learned it's a Schedule 6 matter. So that makes the owners totally different. And the first available date for a bail application, seeing that the state is opposing bail, is the 16th of July.
11: Transport Minister Barbara Creecy says government is beginning to see the impact of reforms aimed at rebuilding South Africa's transport and logistics sector. The minister has been addressing the Southern African Transport Conference in Pretoria today. This is where she outlined progress in rail and port reforms and stressed the need for a more sustainable transport system. Annelita van Dese reports.
7: Transport Minister Barbara Creecy says government remains committed to restoring rail as the backbone of South Africa's freight logistics system. Speaking at the 44th annual Southern African Transport Conference today, Creecy announced that 11 private train operating companies have now been approved to access the national rail network. Operations are expected to begin in April next year, with government targeting the movement of 250 million tons of freight on the Transnet rail network by 2030. She also highlighted improvements in passenger rail, saying 35 of the country's 40 priority rail lines have now been restored. The minister said shifting more passengers and freight from rail to road will reduce congestion, improve road safety, and lower carbon emissions. Annelita van Dese, Eyewitness News, Pretoria.
11: In Sri Lanka, the death toll following clashes in a local prison has risen to 23. Those killed include four guards, while more than 100 people have been left injured. It follows overnight clashes between inmates from two drug gangs at Negombo Prison. Large crowds of relatives of the inmates gathered outside the prison today as the Air Force deployed drones and a helicopter to monitor the area. In December 2020, rioting at another prison in Sri Lanka killed 11 inmates and wounded 117 during the height of the COVID-19 pandemic. This led to the government releasing hundreds of inmates from overcrowded jails. Gold's at $4,153.72 an ounce, the rand 16.22 to the dollar, 21.64 to the pound, 18.53 to the euro, Brent crude $71.64 a barrel. In traffic on Jake's Harville Drive North, an accident at the N2, but all lanes are open. A stationary vehicle on the Kuberg Interchange northbound at the N1 outbound ramp. One lane is obstructed and delays are expected. Defective traffic lights in Kenwyn at Racecourse and Chucker Road, and roadworks on the N1 outgoing in the left lane before the N7. Cape Town weather today, clear skies with a light west-northwesterly breeze and a high of 19. The top story this hour, about 250 undocumented Zimbabwean nationals stranded in an open field between Epping and Kwalanga are hopeful they'll finally return home today.
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19: A very good afternoon to you. It is 8 minutes after 1 o'clock. I'm Saskia Falcon, standing in for Pippa Hudson on Lunch on Cape Talk today. And it is wonderful to have you with us. In studio, I'm joined by producer Maxine Peters and Obi Sitwayo on technical duties. I hope you're settling into your Monday, wherever you're listening from, whether it's in the car, at your desk, working from home, or maybe you've actually managed to sneak out for a proper lunch break. We do have a lovely show lined up for you this afternoon. We'll be heading to On the Couch with a remarkable Cape Town entrepreneur celebrating 10 years of building a proudly local business, helping people embrace their natural curls. We'll chat to Liesel Smurden from Curl Chemistry. And if theatre is your thing, keep listening, because we've got tickets to give away to the hit musical Something Rotten during today's Sound Wheel. So brush up on your French knowledge. You'll want to be ready. We'll also indulge in one of my favorite topics, and that's afternoon tea. The Cape Grace has revived its iconic Savoy afternoon tea, and we'll find out what's on the menu, why afternoon tea continues to capture our imaginations, and whether it's time to gather a few friends and make an afternoon of it. Later, our legal expert, Nicole Null, will join us for Legal Talk to unpack community schemes, whether you live in a sectional title complex, on an estate, or on a body corporate. There's always questions about rights, responsibilities, and those sometimes tricky neighborly relations. So get your questions into us for her. We'll also catch up on the latest from MasterChef. The Mystery Box Challenge certainly served up a lot of pressure in the kitchen. And we'll chat to guest judge Aya Gorpe about how it all went down. And of course, we'll end on a musical note today featuring David Derman. So wherever you are joining us from, thank you so much for choosing Cape Talk. And as always, this is your show as much as it is ours. Please share your thoughts and your comments. And

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1: Now, I'm wondering if you've ever been influenced by a viral recipe. This morning, while I was making my way into work, I was listening to Good Morning Cape Town. John Mathan standing in for Lester at the moment. And I learned something that genuinely surprised me. Apparently, those little Biscoff biscuits, you know, the caramelized Belgian biscuits that have that distinctive toffee flavor, a little bit of a hint of cinnamon. I do love them. They often arrive next to your coffee. They've become a global phenomenon, and it's helped the food company extend a remarkable decade of stock market outperformance. Not because they changed the recipe, not because of a massive advertising campaign, simply because of TikTok. One viral recipe in particular, actually, the so-called Japanese cheesecake, where you layer Biscoff biscuits with Greek yogurt, you leave it in the fridge overnight to create a rich cheesecake-like dessert. Now, this has sent demand through the roof. Sales have jumped dramatically. The company's shares have soared over the past decade, and production has had to increase just to keep up. Imagine that. A 30-second video filmed in someone's kitchen can change the fortunes of a company that's been making biscuits for almost 100 years. Now, it really made me smile, not because Biscoff is one of my favorite biscuits, but because our very own John Mathan admitted he'd never heard of Biscoff until this morning. And naturally, by the end of the show, he had decided he was stopping on his way back home at the shops to buy a packet and give the recipe a go. Now, we're obviously going to be waiting eagerly for Charlene's verdict when he brings the results in for a taste test in a day or so, but it did get me wondering how many of us have found ourselves standing in a supermarket aisle, buying ingredients simply because our phones convinced us that we needed to try that recipe. I mean, it took me back to lockdown. Everybody seemed to be making pineapple beer, and then there was whipped coffee and baked feta pasta. It was just everything. Never mind those air fryer recipes that took over our feeds for days. And now it's Biscoff Japanese cheesecake. Well, some of those recipes have become firm favorites. Others, well, they look nothing like the video and they leave your kitchen looking like a disaster zone. I remind you that social media editing is a powerful thing. But this afternoon, I am curious. Have you tried any of them? What viral social media recipes have you tried? And was it an absolute triumph that you do make over and over again and it's become a firm family favorite? Or was it a complete disaster that looked nothing like what the influencer promised and landed up firmly in the trash bin? Maybe you've got one that's worth all the hype. And if you've tried the Japanese cheesecake, I'd love to hear from you as well. Do send it in via the WhatsApp line. You can send in your voice note or your message to 072-567-1567. When we come back, we talk a woman-owned business, Cool Chemistry, and I'm really excited to chat to that entrepreneur.
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6: You're with Cape Talk.
7: How many times have we heard the story of a business that started because someone wasn't actually able to find a product that they needed on the shelves? Well, today on the couch, we welcome an entrepreneur who did just that. 10 years ago, a woman who was frustrated by the lack of products for her own natural curls decided to take matters into her own hands. She mixed up a curl cream in her very own kitchen, hoping it would solve her problem. And today, that one product has grown into Curl Chemistry, a proudly South African hair care brand found in retailers across the country. As Curl Chemistry celebrates its 10th anniversary, founder Liesel Smerden joins us to look back on the journey from selling just 120 jars by word of mouth to building a national business and why believing in your own idea can sometimes be the biggest ingredient for success. Welcome to Cape Talk, Liesel.
8: Good afternoon. Thank you so much for having me.
7: And congratulations on 10 years.
8: Thank you so, so much. It was a lot of sweat and blood and tears, but we have definitely made it through.
7: Sweat and blood and tears and curls, I'm going to add to
8: yes,
7: that.
8: Yes, lots of curls.
7: No, you didn't come from the beauty industry, Liesel. You actually studied commerce and you worked in the corporate world. Take us back to where it all started for you.
8: So when I was younger, I did have curly hair, but that kind of changed once I started like emulating these pop stars in the 2000s, you know, Britney Spears and all those celebs with the straight hair. And I kind of forgot that I had curly hair. And then in 2015, I was like, I wonder what my hair would look like if I stopped, you know, all the chemical treatments and if I give my GHD a break. And then that's what I did. And I basically loved the texture that I was seeing, and that's when I started experimenting with these products and these natural oils. And obviously at the time the retail stores didn't have as many products available to our curly hair, so I just thought, you know, let me try something. And never did I think that it would become something so huge. It was just something like a personal project for me. But once I launched in 2016, it was just a crazy amount of feedback. And I think it was definitely the time that I launched that it was definitely needed. Everybody just reached out to me. It was people in smaller towns, main cities, even internationally, people who have moved abroad that had curly hair, they reached out to me and they were like, they want a piece of South Africa and they're not finding anything in their country. And it just went crazy from there.
7: That very first curl activating cream has become something of a hero product for your range. Tell us just a little bit about the journey of experimenting and coming up with that in your kitchen. And when did you actually realize, hey, I'm onto something here?
8: So it actually started off first with experimenting with making soap. So it didn't start with hair care. I wanted to start making soaps first because obviously I'm not a chemical engineer, so I didn't have the knowledge of that. So I started experimenting with olive oils and castor oils and trying to mix it together. And then I actually realized, but no, this, like, if it was going to become something serious, I would need to get a professional to make it. And that's when I met up with a chemical engineer who took me through all the the ingredients, and we went through a lot of trial and error, you know, just to find that perfect mix of products where I said, you know, I wanted some shea butter in, I wanted olive oil in, I wanted all the ingredients that I wanted, they put in there and they made it work. And family and my friends all tried it before we actually launched in July 2016. And since then, it's really been our best seller. Even today, people still go to the site for alcohol activating cream.
7: And you initially made just 120 jars and you sold them through word of mouth.
8: Yes.
7: I mean,
8: yes.
7: Tell us a little bit about that story, because it's one thing having this high demand, but then you're seeing, oh my goodness, there's potential here. How you went
8: Definitely.
7: About deciding how you were going to get your product out to the market?
8: Yes, so that was a bit overwhelming. All we had was a Facebook page, and you can imagine the amount of messages we got. So I was working weekends, public holidays, just trying to fulfill orders. And I quickly realized, you know, we need a website, we need a structure. And that's when we launched our website. And then shortly after, a lot of people wanted to stock our products. So salons would want to stock our products. We had a network of agents who were selling our products in different towns. And then recently we got distribution through a few Checkers stores. So we are distributed in about 13 Checkers stores, but that's only locally at the moment. So Stellenbosch, Sandown, Woodstock, we've got a few, Parow in one city. But we're hoping to distribute definitely nationally.
7: We're talking to Liesl Smirden. She is the founder of Curl Chemistry, and they're celebrating their 10th anniversary. I know that on a journey like this as an entrepreneur, there are many ups and downs, probably more downs than ups. But what
8: Oh, yes.
7: would you say was the game changer for you in terms of people who partnered with you and believed in you along the way? Like, I know the SAB Foundation has a program which
8: yes.
7: you are also involved in. So just share with us a little yes. bit about some of those cheerleaders, some of those platforms that kind of kept you going.
8: I think it's also more you believing in yourself, because you are advertising this brand to those people who want to help you, and you basically need to sell and say, listen, yeah, give me a chance, because I see potential in my brand. And definitely, I've been to so many retailers trying to sell my product, and I got rejected so many times. And I think Checkers was one of the last retailers that I reached out to, and I was like, what? I've received so much rejection. What are the odds? And they saw the potential. So I think it's definitely just keeping at it, believing in yourself, and just waiting, because it's a waiting game. You need to speak about your brand, put yourself out there, and that's basically all that works.
7: And for entrepreneurs who might be listening and can identify with that continuous rejection, I mean,
8: yes.
7: what kind of advice would you give them?
8: I would say surround yourself with similar-minded people. I have a lot of friends that have come up with me in the business world. You know, we send each other texts every now and then saying, keep going, girl, I see you. So I think just surrounding yourself with positive people, positive family. I mean, my family's been there with me since the beginning, like my mom and my dad, my sister, my husband. We've been filling jars and labeling jars since the beginning. So I think just surrounding yourself with the right people and working at your brand constantly, because times are changing, markets are changing. So your brand also needs to evolve as the audience is evolving.
7: We're talking to Liesl Smirden, and she is the founder of Curl Chemistry, and they are celebrating their 10th anniversary. It really is a homegrown business, and now a product that is much sought after and a proudly South African hair care brand that is found in retailers. Tell us a little bit about that moment when you decided it's time now to leave the security of a corporate job and actually focus on my brand, Curl Chemistry, full time. Was that a bit terrifying?
8: It was very terrifying, but it was very needed, because it became so overwhelming, you know, all the calls, all the messages. I just couldn't cope anymore, and I just decided, you know, it is time. And you're never going to know how good it can be if you don't try. So there's always the option of going back if things don't work out. But I mean, you don't want to live with that regret. So definitely go for it. If you have the opportunity, do it.
7: Now, your products are built around ingredients like shea butter, coconut oil, castor oil, avocado oil. Why was this so important for you to formulate products that focus on nourishing rather than just styling?
8: Yeah, because I have naturally dry hair, so I wanted a product that was not just going to sit on top of the hair. I wanted it to nourish the hair from inside, and I think just the concentration of that is the background of where Co-Chemistry was started. You know, it's not just a product for the name. We actually want to cater to your hair. We want your hair to look good. We want you to feel good about yourself. So it's a whole process of self-discovery, and yeah, that's what we wanted to do with the brand.
7: And you've seen this natural hair movement really grow. I mean, now you can walk into a retailer and there's options for girls with curly hair, for people, I should say, with curly hair, because I see a lot of the men and boys embracing their curls. I mean, how have you, when you look at that, how do you actually process it? Because you would have come in on before it was actually a trend.
8: Exactly. So like I said, when I was looking for products in the retailers, there was maybe one or two products, and now you're getting basically aisles and aisles of products available in store. And it's amazing to see, because each curl is different, each customer is different. So it's great that they have those options. But the competition has definitely gotten more tough. And that means we need to work harder to secure our customers. So it's a constant work in progress, constant bringing out something new, staying on trend. So yeah, it's been tough, but it's been so worth it. It's been fun.
7: If I were to say to you, so people go into the stores now and they see all of these options, what makes Co-Chemistry the package or the product that curly haired people should pick up off the shelves compared to your competitors?
8: Yeah, I think we are quite family friendly, and we don't use any funny ingredients. We try to stay as natural as possible. Some of the other products might be synthetic oils, but we try to keep it real. We want your hair to stay healthy, so we want to use the proper oils, and most of our oils are supplied from Africa. We try and support African companies. So yeah, we're keeping it humble. We want proper results. So we're not just putting something in a bottle and labeling it as such. We are keeping to our word, and we are saying this is going to care for your hair. And yeah, that's who we are.
7: And I also see that you are vegan.
8: Yes.
7: Which I absolutely love, because again, it wasn't a trend 10 years ago, but now it actually does fit into all of these trends where people are becoming, you know, more intentional about
8: more
7: what they put inside their body and on their body.
8: Yes.
7: Quinton wants to know, is it available in the southern suburbs?
8: Yes, it is. The Checkers actually, we have a list on our website that I will publish. I can't think at the top of my head now, but we've got some in the southern suburbs. I think it's Observatory, and I can't think of it at the top of my head. 13 stores is a lot to remember.
7: It's a lot to remember, but people must head over to the website. I also see that it's, which I really love, is that it's Curly Girl approved, which means it's been through the rigor of testing.
8: Yes, definitely. A lot of people have been asking, and the products are just good for you. We want it to be good for you. We're not putting anything funny in our bottles, and it is made with love.
7: Oh, I love that. And on that note, we have to say our goodbyes to you, Liesl Smid, and thank you so much, and congratulations. We wish you lots and lots of future success, and we hopefully will chat to you when Co-Chemistry celebrates their 20th anniversary one day. Yes?
8: Thank you so much. Thank you.
7: It's a pleasure. Co-Chemistry is a natural hair care line. It's made in Cape Town just for you, launched in 2016 and now celebrating 10 years. You can head over to their website again, see where they are stocked, and please do support. It's kiddie friendly, vegan friendly, and really, really good for your hair. Most importantly, like she said, made with love. It's 1:30 and time for news.
5: Thanks, Saskia. Good afternoon. The long wait may finally be over for hundreds of stranded Zimbabwean and Malawian nationals in Cape Town as buses have arrived in Epping to transport them back home. The undocumented foreign nationals have spent days sleeping in an open field near Langa train station after Home Affairs closed its repatriation centre. Many of them, including women and children, travelled from farming towns outside Cape Town in the hope of returning to their home countries. A 74-year-old woman has been wounded in the crossfire of rival gangs in Hanover Park. The shooting happened over the weekend. Meanwhile, police are also investigating the attempted murder of a 2-year-old boy who was shot in Factoryton also over the weekend. The little boy remains in hospital. And 330 children have been killed or injured in the first 6 months of this year in Sudan. This is according to the latest information from the United Nations Children's Agency. The war, which broke out in 2023, is between the regular army and the paramilitary rapid support forces. The war erupted amid tensions regarding the integration of the RSF into the Sudanese army following a 2021 coup. These and other stories at 2 or as they happen.
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5: On Jake's Harrowville Drive North, there's been an accident at the N2. All lanes are open, though. On the on the Kubek Interchange northbound, at the N1 outbound ramp, we have a stationary vehicle obstructing one lane. Delays expected there. Defective traffic lights today in Kenwyn at Racecourse and Chucker Road, and also roadworks on the N1 outgoing in the left lane before the N7. Wesley Peterson, Eyewitness News, Traffic.
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7: It's a new week of the Sound Wheel Challenge, and we're giving you the opportunity to see a wonderful production by the Waterfront Theatre School at the Artscape Arena. It's the South African premiere of the Tony Award-nominated musical comedy, Something Rotten. This cheeky, tap-dancing, jazz-handed love letter to theatre, which asks one very important question: what happens when Shakespeare's rival gets desperate enough to invent the musical? We have 4 tickets to give away to the show for Tuesday the 14th of July at 7:30 at the Artscape Arena. All you have to do is identify our French-themed sound wheel, from the food to the movies to the music. Here's your first listen, but of course wait until Friday to call us to win.
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7: One of Cape Town's most elegant afternoon tea experiences is making a return this winter. After a successful debut last year, Cape Grace and London's legendary Savoy Hotel are once again joining forces for From London with Love. It's a limited season afternoon tea experience at Heirloom, overlooking the V&A Waterfront Marina. Now, it's a collaboration that blends more than just a century of British afternoon tea tradition with some of the Western Cape's finest local ingredients. It features everything from reimagined classics inspired by the Savoy's history to locally sourced sweet and savory treats. Joining us is Executive Pastry Chef Lorraine Meany from the Cape Grace to tell us what guests can expect this year and how the team has taken the experience even further. Lorraine, welcome back to the show.
22: Thank you so much. It's lovely to be here.
7: I'm just blown away by what you have brought into studio. Before we get to this masterpiece, which I can't understand how you guys do this over and over with such consistency, tell us a little bit about why last year's collaboration with the Savoy was such a success that you decided to bring it back for a second year.
22: Well, I think, you know, it's just that sense of occasion, the different experiences that you can have at Cape Grace, just keeps on bringing people back, and it piques interest when it changes through everything. It was lovely to work with the team. It was so nice to collaborate with them. So this year we invited them back to collaborate, and Mariana, the pastry chef, is coming over with Alia, who is the server, and we worked on the menu together. So it's sort of a menu that honors the Savoy's culinary legacy while also drawing on the exceptional produce and heritage of the Western Cape. So it's a lovely celebration, and it's fun for us in the pastry team.
7: And it's almost like reinventing the afternoon tea in a way without stepping too far away from what people expect an afternoon tea to be like.
22: Yeah, and it has a little bit of a story because, you know, Savoy was the first luxury hotel in Britain. They were the ones who first had ensuite bathrooms.
7: Oh, really?
22: In luxury hotels. The first hotel to have electricity.
7: Oh.
22: And, like, so you can just imagine, you know, the legacy that's there and the stories that are involved. And we go through the same thing at Cape Grace. We've got lots of stories to tell. And with this, even what they have done is they've brought the peach Malba.
7: Mm.
22: And that was I wouldn't say designed, but it was created by Auguste Escoffier, who used to work in the Savoy kitchens. And he is known fondly as the father of modern French cuisine. So if you think about what you're experiencing and you're doing it in the comfort of heirloom, hopefully enjoying our hospitality, creating an experience, connecting with your loved ones, all the while learning and experiencing something different.
7: I mean, that must be quite incredible for you and your team to have such direct access to such history. Just tell us a little bit about what it's like for you and your team to work alongside the Savoy team and to work alongside iconic recipes like
22: Yes.
7: that.
22: Well, it's so exciting because, you know, as pastry chefs, we love, like you say, we love to create something beautiful and we like it to be consistent, but most of all, we want you to enjoy it. So the look on your face when you enjoy that, and we're all made the same. It's the Savoy team, we behave the same as the South African and the Cape Grace team. You know, we all look at the same things. We enjoy each other's skills and, you know, our creative minds, which is, you know, like-minded people. So that's, and I made friends that I still have from last year that I've drawn, and there's a different team coming this year. So you kind of, it's like a family affair.
7: And it's a shared language almost.
22: Definitely, it is definitely a shared language. I mean, I worked in kitchens where no one spoke English, but we spoke culinary French.
7: Yeah.
22: And that just goes to show, you know, chefs can communicate through, you don't need to be able to speak one language. You speak the language of food.
7: Yeah. Incredible. We are talking about one of the most elegant afternoon tea experiences that's making a return this winter. The Cape Grace and London's legendary Savoy Hotel are once again joining forces for From London with Love. It's a limited season afternoon tea experience at Heirloom, overlooking the V&A waterfront. For those who might not understand Heirloom and what it brings, tell us a little bit about the restaurant and why it's such a fitting setting for an afternoon tea like this.
22: Well, it's a beautiful room. It's at the moment, it's filled with flowers. It normally has lovely flowers around the bar. And it's filled with light. The view is amazing. We also have a pianist who plays through afternoon tea, which is very relaxing. And then, of course, it's our team. Our servers, our chefs, they love hospitality. They love to serve. And I think that the spirit of that service is what makes it amazing. Yeah.
7: We are talking to Executive Pastry Chef Lorraine Meany from the Cape Grace. Now, what have you brought in for us? What is this magical creation?
22: So I brought you some Mariana's, very excited because the Savoy has a concept called SCOFF, which is a scone bakery that's inside the Savoy. And they reimagine scones and do different flavors, like they do an exotic punch. And so she wants to introduce this in the Savoy afternoon tea. And this is a SCOFF tiramisu.
7: Oh, wow. It is just incredible. It looks nothing like the scone that came out of my granny's oven.
22: And it's so creative because it looks like a scone, but it's not a scone, but it's you know, and the flavors are, you know, obviously you got your coffee and your mascarpone and your amaretto, and it's just delicious.
7: It's just incredible to me that I've no doubt it's delicious and I'm going to try it, but it also looks so beautiful. I mean, this combination of beautiful taste experience with this aesthetic experience. I do believe there was a famous South African critic who said you eat with your eyes first.
22: Yes, you do. You do. I mean, it's a full sensory experience, eating, enjoying. Like with afternoon tea, it's if you're not listening to the piano, you know, your sense of feelings about being with the people that you are there with, and then looking at the items. And, you know, it's a full sensory experience.
7: And then right next to it, just because Wimbledon is underway at the moment, something that looks like a tennis ball, but I'm sure doesn't taste like a tennis ball. It looks absolutely gorgeous.
22: It's very cute. We're in our last week now, and seats are filling up, which is very exciting for the finals this weekend. And we will have TVs as well in Heirloom, so you can watch the match.
7: Oh, great.
22: And enjoy afternoon tea. So inside that is a vanilla mousse with peach compote inside. It's a bit of a surprise when you open it up.
7: I'm too scared to even touch it.
22: Oh, no, you need to devour these things. You know, we make them. I know they look pretty, but the treat for me is seeing your face when you taste it.
7: Now, tell us a little bit about that famous peach mulba recipe that's been reimagined for the menu. Can you tell us about it?
22: I can. I'm going to tell you. So it's such a nostalgic thing, peach mulba, because do you know we're going to use tinned peaches? Like, I don't know if you grew up, but the famous dessert in our family home was tinned peaches that were really cold, and either Ideal Milk or ice cream.
7: Oh.
22: Yeah. Yes. And I just loved that flavor. So peach mulba also brings back those memories for me here, you know, in South Africa. And in the summer in London, it's peaches, raspberries, and vanilla. So that's all those flavors coming together.
7: Well, yeah.
22: And they really complement each other. So Chef Escoffier made it in a sort of a glass, and that's how he presented it in a coupe. But it's very, it's kind of a glam dessert. You know what I mean? Like one of those, it doesn't seem difficult, but it's yummy and delicious. And fresh, but the tinned peaches are going to bring that flavor through. That immediately in your mind, you go, "I remember
7: nostalgic.
22: That."
7: Yeah.
22: It's totally nostalgic.
7: Absolutely nostalgic. Mm. We are talking about a very elegant afternoon tea experience. It's making its return this winter, and you're going to have to book very fast, or you might not find any space. It's the Cape Grace that is once again collaborating with London's legendary Savoy Hotel for From London with Love. And we are talking to executive pastry chef Lorraine Meany from the Cape Grace to tell us what guests can expect. Now, one of the themes you said is blending Savoy heritage with Cape produce. How do you guys go about achieving that kind of balance?
22: Well, we obviously, as a hotel, we have lots of local fantastic producers in the Western Cape. I mean, our produce is world class. And what we've brought in with, whether it's, we've got a snook pate, say, for example, and that is a sustainable fish that we source at the Western, in the Western Cape. So if it's as local as we can get, we're interested. Mm. And also we're featuring the pepper dew, which is a South African, you know, pecan pepper. And that will be in the sandwiches, which is a finger sandwich, which is just roast beef and a pepper dew cream cheese. So that'll be one of those. And then the egg mayonnaise, mustard cress, you know, everything is locally sourced.
7: How do you guys go about deciding what finally makes it onto the menu? I mean, how long does it take? Because I'm sure there must be a lot of experimentation and a lot of taste testing before you actually get to, okay, this is the final menu that we're presenting.
22: Well, it's not only one person who's working on it. It's lots of people with their ideas. And those ideas start out small. Maybe someone gets lucky and their idea is like, oh, it's definitely going on.
7: Right.
22: And then, yes, it does get developed and refined. And there's quite a bit of a process to get before you get to this menu. But we all kind of have enough experience, enough love for food to bring it together quite quickly. We know what works and we know what people enjoy. So, and with this, it's so exciting. I mean, like, if the menu for Savoy, it's so, I find very nostalgic with the peach mulba, the lemon lime cake, the scoffed tiramisu, and then the apple vanilla tart. Mm. So, like, that's
7: also
22: it's
7: a classic.
22: Yes, very, very nostalgic, very much heritage as well, which is important to us in Heirloom.
7: Do you have a favorite out of the sweets?
22: I think the scoff. The scoff,
7: the
22: definitely,
7: one
22: the tiramisu.
7: Yay.
22: I love chocolate and coffee. I love those two together.
7: And then, I mean, aside from the sweets, it's not always just about the sweets. It's always also about the savory. Tell us a little bit about what guests can look forward to on the savory section. You mentioned the snoek pâté as one.
22: Yeah, we have the snoek pâté, and we also have a lovely whipped brie with macerated strawberries and basil and cracked black pepper that's coming out of our cold kitchen. Chefs are very excited, you know, about that one. They've tasted it. They all love it. You know, it's passed all the taste tests. And then we've got a free-range chicken roulade with a braised leek in a tartlet form. So that will be your canapés. And then we will kind of move on to our finger sandwiches. And then, well, the piece de resistance, you know, the scones.
7: Yes, of course.
22: And normally in South Africa, you know, we have savory scones. But in England, that's not such a thing. So we are doing buttermilk scones and scones with raisins, which is very much the Savoy collaboration.
7: Right. Yeah. I mean, just tell us maybe a little bit more about this dedicated scone bakery, just in case people didn't know about Scott.
22: Yeah, it's within the Savoy Hotel, and they bake scones daily, and then they have a range of about four different flavors, and they basically play and create within those boundaries. It's looks like a scone, but it's not a scone. And
7: I can testify to that.
22: Yes. and it's a very good concept. It's very exciting, you know, and it's different. You know, it's not a patisserie. It's a scone bakery.
7: Right.
22: And they are so well known for their afternoon tea and their scones. So it makes sense.
7: We are talking to executive pastry chef Lorraine Meany from the Cape Grace, who are telling us what guests can expect this year from London with Love, which of course is the collaboration of the Cape Grace and London's legendary Savoy Hotel, once again joining forces for this really limited season afternoon tea experience that's happening at Heirloom, overlooking the V&A Waterfront Marina. Afternoon tea is also wouldn't be anything without the tea. Tell us a little bit. Curated tea pairings. There's an exclusive blend that's created especially for the Cape Grace. Tell us a little bit about the tea drinking experience.
22: So our tea blend is very much about the fynbos of our mountains, rooibos, and that encapsulates the culture that we want in the hotel, is to experience what is around us. We also have a variety of other loose leaf teas, and it can be curated for you, or you can select which tea, whether it be a green tea, a pu'er tea, or a black tea. So we have a nice range, and it is part of the service. You know, the spirit of the service is in bringing the tea, presenting, talking to you about the flavors that you are going to experience. And you can try multiple teas if you like, yeah.
7: I mean, would you actually recommend pairings? I mean, so if I'm having the lovely tiramisu scone, that I should then pair it with, I don't know, I'm going to think of like maybe a Earl Grey tea.
22: Yeah. That we could do that. So with the selection that we have, we can pair it for you. And if that is something that you'd like to experience, then we're ready for it.
7: I love that. Nothing is a no. Tell us a little bit about why you think afternoon tea is something that still really captures people's imaginations. There's nothing more special than going for afternoon tea. And the Cape Townians, South Africans do seem to love it. Why do you think people are still drawn to this tradition?
22: Well, most of our guests that come and enjoy afternoon tea at Cape Grace are celebrating something.
7: Mm.
22: So I think it's very much a sense of occasion, whether it's an anniversary or a birthday, or just a family get together. And I think it's that sense of that. So it's not going out for dinner. It's different. It's in the afternoon. Everybody's relaxed. You can have a glass of bubbles to start. So I think people enjoy that. And also, it's not too filling, but it will fill you up, you know. And it's little pieces to snack on and chat.
7: And I really think that what the point you made earlier about being in service. You know, when you are in that setting, which is so beautiful, and you have all these beautiful tidbits in front of you, but people who serve on you and really just want to make the experience as pleasurable as possible. And I can't think that there's many other dining experiences that have that level of service attached to it.
22: You know, I recently was watching a podcast. It was Will Ghidorah, who's 11 Madison Park. And he was saying that service, there is nobility in service. And it's a beautiful thing. You know, if you sit down for a server, someone who's naturally leans towards wanting to be in your service, they want to spoil you. They want to make sure that you have everything where it should be. They want to pick up on cues and see, why are you with us, or shall I get you a celebration for a birthday cake, or, you know, so if we can, in a luxury hotel like the Cape Grace, achieve that makes us so happy. That's exactly what we want to do.
7: I know that it's an absolutely fantastic experience, but for anyone that's looking for that special winter outing, what are you hoping that they take away from London with Love experience when they leave Heirloom?
22: A feeling.
7: Of wanting to come back.
22: Wanting to come back. And just like, you're leaving the hotel and you're driving away and you just think, I had just a great 2.5 hours with my loved one, with my, you know, it was a lovely experience a few weeks ago. A mother came with her 9-year-old daughter for her birthday, and it was her first afternoon tea ever. So that was the beginning of maybe a tradition that they will do for the rest of their lives. So these beautiful things happening. So I would like to know that we created a feeling, and that you left going with that in your memory, and that's how you will remember us.
7: Beautiful, beautiful memories from London with Love Afternoon Tea. It is priced at R750 per person. I just think it is incredibly accessible if you can afford it, for that level of indulgence and feeling really, really special. It includes a welcome glass of bubbles or iced tea, and that experience runs from the 17th of July to September 13th. It's hosted at Heirloom Cape Grace. Bookings are definitely recommended. And just a heads up for the week on Soundwheel Challenge next week, we'll be giving one listener the opportunity to experience from London with Love Afternoon Tea themselves. So do listen out for that chance to win a tea for two at the Cape Grace next week.
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0: Scores of undocumented migrants, mostly from Zimbabwe and Malawi, have spent another night outside the Home Affairs Repatriation Centre. The site in Epping closed down yesterday. A nearby open field has turned into a makeshift shelter for those with nowhere to go. Concerns remain among those still camped there, hoping for buses to make their way home. Volunteer Mustafa Ngwe says the situation is dire.
1: It's very, very bad because we've got women and small kids. The situation is bad. If we could get buses so that we can repatriate everyone here, it would be very
9: 24 hours a day, Eyewitness News. In touch, in tune, and independent.
2: It's Harold's hotline. 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
5: Good afternoon, I'm Wesley Peterson. The long wait may finally be over for hundreds of stranded Zimbabwean and Malawian nationals in Cape Town as buses have arrived in Epping to transport them back home. The undocumented foreign nationals have spent days sleeping in an open field near Langa train station after Home Affairs closed its repatriation centre. Many of them, including women and children, travelled from farming towns outside Cape Town in the hope of returning to their home countries. Nduduzelo Nene reports.
6: The arrival of the first buses has raised hopes among those waiting here to leave. Zimbabwean and Malawian nationals say they are relieved that the journey home is finally within reach. Malawian national Dixon Master says he has given up trying to obtain legal documentation to remain in South Africa.
7: So now I have to go back home. I know when I go back to Malawi, I'll never come back here because I see the life is changing. So now I'm very appreciated because in front of me, I see the bus to fetch me and go to my country.
6: Organizers say more buses are still to arrive, with between 10 and 12 needed to transport everyone waiting to be repatriated. Nduduzelo Nene, Eyewitness News in Epping, Cape Town.
5: A 74-year-old woman has been caught in the crossfire of gang violence in Hanover Park. She was shot and wounded over the weekend. The police's Wesley Twigg.
8: The circumstances surrounding a shooting incident on Saturday afternoon in Hellman's Walk in Hanover Park, where a 74-year-old female was shot and wounded, are under investigation. According to reports, the victim was caught in the crossfire when rival gangs shot at each other. An attempted murder case was registered for investigation.
5: Police are also investigating the shooting of a 2-year-old boy in Factoryton over the weekend. Twig says the child remains in hospital.
8: Kensington police responded to a complaint of a shooting in Glider Crescent, and upon arrival on the scene, they found a 2-year-old boy who sustained gunshot wounds to his body. According to reports, the victim and his mother was walking in the road when unknown suspects on a motorcycle started shooting in their direction before fleeing the scene. The motive for the attack is yet to be determined.
5: Former Tshwane Mayor and DA Federal Chairperson Solim Simanga says he was never lobbied by clients of public relations firm Resolve Communications, headed by his party's founding leader, Tony Leon. Leon's company has been in the spotlight after former party leader John Steenhuisen revealed he felt uncomfortable with meetings set up by Leon's firm on behalf of their clients. Simanga, meanwhile, has today disputed claims purportedly made in an affidavit to the public protector that he was also pressured into meeting with Resolve Communications clients. He says he will ask the party to investigate the impact of the allegations on the DA, as Lindsay Dentlinger reports.
9: DA founder Tony Leon has vehemently denied that his firm ever strong-armed any DA leader to meet with its clients. The DA, Solly Masimanga, says claims made to the public protector in a complaint laid by Action SA that he also entertained Leon's clients when he was Tshwane mayor are untrue.
10: Let me make it very, very clear. There was never such a meeting, first of all. So it will be interesting to read where this or who the senior manager is and on what day this meeting takes place.
9: He says alleged meetings can be verified from the city security registers and staff diaries. But Masimanga says he's already asked the DA's National Management Committee to consider a probe.
10: FedEx will have to then decide on the issue of disrepute then going forward and what steps now needs to then be taken.
9: Masimanga says outside of DA congresses, he has never had direct engagements with Leon. Lindsay Dentlinger, Eyewitness News.
5: The Forum for South Africa is calling for full transparency over former President Jacob Zuma's recent visit to India, where he was seen with wanted fugitive Ajay Gupta. The organization says the trip has raised serious questions about accountability, the use of former presidential privileges and South Africa's international reputation. FOSA is demanding that government disclose who paid for the visit, whether taxpayers funded any part of it, and what role, if any, the Department of International Relations and Cooperation played in facilitating the trip. FOSA leader Tebogo Mashilo-Mpane says no former president should be allowed to conduct what he describes as parallel diplomacy or use state privileges to advance personal or political interests.
0: South Africans deserve leaders who protect the country's integrity, not individuals who continue to cast a shadow over our democracy. Enough is enough. Accountability must not be selective.
5: Communications and Digital Technologies Minister Sali Malatsi says his engagements with Starlink were not out of the ordinary and were part of his role as a new cabinet minister. He defended his 2024 meeting with the Elon Musk-owned company and was not influenced by the lobbying of former DA leader Tony Leon's Resolve Communications. Malatsi adds that any licensing decisions related to a potential service provider sit entirely with the Independent Communications Authority and not the minister. Babalu Ndenze reports.
11: Soli Malatsi says Resolve Communications lobbying on behalf of Starlink did not influence any of his decisions as the minister. Malatsi had come under fire for trying to amend regulations on BBBE ownership to accommodate companies like Starlink by providing for equity equivalence. Malatsi says his meeting with Starlink was not facilitated by Resolve Communications and was part of his day-to-day running of the department.
12: So I met with Starlink in 2024, and this was part of, as someone who has come into office, trying to meet with as many stakeholders on issues that affect the portfolio.
11: And he says he's met with other players in the sector from the US and China, and at no time was he influenced.
12: These engagements, they don't dictate how I take decisions in the daily and normal execution of my responsibilities.
11: In a letter to the Communications Portfolio Committee chairperson, Malatsi said none of his meetings discussed individual license applications. Babalu Ndenze, Eyewitness News.
5: Gold's at $4,155.21 an ounce, the rand 16.24 to the dollar, 21.67 to the pound, 18.53 to the euro. Brent crude $72.02 a barrel. In traffic on the N1 outbound at Plattekloof Road, a stationary vehicle, the left lane is obstructed. On Jake's Harville Drive north, there's been an accident at the N2. All lanes are open there. A stationary vehicle on Kuberg Interchange northbound at the N1 outbound ramp. One lane is obstructed and delays are expected. Cape Town weather today. Clear skies with a light west-northwesterly breeze and a high of 19. The top story this hour. The long wait may finally be over for hundreds of stranded Zimbabwean and Malawian nationals in Cape Town as buses have arrived in Epping to transport them back home.
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2: And if you have just joined us, welcome to Lunch on Cape Talk. My name is Saskia Falcon, standing in for Pippa Hudson this week. And we've had some wonderful conversations so far. On the couch, we chatted to a remarkable Cape Town entrepreneur who's celebrating 10 years of building a proudly local business. Her name was, or is, Liesel Smurden, and she's from Coal Chemistry. And then, of course, indulging in one of my favorite topics, it was afternoon tea, the Cape Grace reviving its iconic Savoy afternoon tea. And we had a chat to the executive head pastry chef there. And if you missed any of those conversations, please head over to primemediaplus.com. You can click on Cape Talk Lunch with Pippa, and you'll find all the catch-up audio there. Now, in this next hour, our legal expert, Nicole Null, joins us for Legal Talk to unpack community schemes, whether you live in a sectional title complex or an estate, or if you're on a body corporate, and there's always questions about rights, responsibilities, and the sometimes tricky neighborly relationships. 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Then we're also going to be catching up on the latest from MasterChef. That mystery box challenge certainly served up a lot of pressure in the kitchen. Kitchen. We'll chat to guest judge Ayagope about how it all went down. And of course, we'll end on a musical note featuring new music by David Derman. As always, this is your show as much as ours. 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You can call us 021-446-0567. 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Good afternoon.
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8: It is 13 minutes after 2 o'clock and it's time for Legal Talk. And today we're tackling issues involving living in community schemes. 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Nicole, welcome back to the show.
9: Hi, Saskia. Thanks so much for having me today.
8: It's winter time and damp issues are common, especially in community schemes. If this is a problem in our flat, who is responsible for sorting that out? That's the first question.
9: Oh, so Saskia, I can't tell you how often I get this question. And, you know, it's not the answer that people usually expect. Okay. So when you live in an apartment building, obviously you're subject to the Sectional Title Schemes Management Act. And interestingly enough, the body corporate, of course, has a duty to maintain, repair, and replace common property, whereas an owner is completely responsible for the maintenance of the interior of their section. Unfortunately, the Act doesn't carve out instances when that obligation within your section arises. However, the body corporate does have the duty for the common property. Right. So if this person has located that the issue is on the common property, the body corporate must repair it as soon as possible to prevent any further damage. But unfortunately, in our opinion, and in terms of the Sectional Title Schemes Management Act, any internal damp issues that arise within your section are for the owner to fix and repair.
8: Thank you for that one. And remember, you can send your questions via WhatsApp to 072-567-1567. Nicole, I have a question here from Tracy. She says, my homeowners association have used its funds to pay for personal harassment cases. CSOS keeps dismissing this very serious misconduct. What do I do?
9: Yes, so... So unfortunately, misconduct by scheme governance, scheme executives is a popular issue. Oh. But I think many people in community schemes don't realize that, unfortunately, the Community Schemes Ombuds Service or the CSOS

0: does not have any jurisdiction or power to remove those people on behalf of the association. This is because they feel that they cannot step into the shoes of members to remove directors or trustees or anything like that. So what I recommend to this owner is to read your constitution, if it's a common law homeowners association, or their memorandum of incorporation, if it's a non-profit company, and see what that document says about how owners can rally together, call a general meeting, and remove these mismanaging scheme executives themselves. However, if that does happen, then a call to action also arises, perhaps to the people who are removing those directors or trustees to then step into the role themselves and see if they can perform it better.
1: So this is actually going to be one of collaborating with the other homeowners to actually come together. And this is the thing with homeowners associations. You actually have to get actively involved, hey?
0: Yes, this is, I think, something that people unfortunately don't realize. You know, I mean, first things first, you live in a community scheme. So you live with other people. You have to consider their needs. And, of course, when there is a larger action that needs to happen or a larger issue that you believe is going on, my advice is always, have you spoken to other owners, to other members right. about this? Have you brought this to their attention? Because to be very honest with you, Saskia, it's very, very difficult for a single individual owner within an apartment complex or a homeowners association to actually affect any real change. It really is only when multiple owners stand together, share the same vision, that ultimate change can be achieved. Unfortunately, I don't think that people understand that running to the CSOS for these issues, which are big issues, unfortunately, they can't really do anything about it.
1: And Tracy is saying the point of money being spent illegally by the scheme. I mean, is it once again that the other homeowners have got to come forward to remove those who are responsible? Or is it something that they can, you know, get some sort of legal advice somewhere?
0: Certainly, certainly. So, I mean, I do know for bodies corporate, and it is standard practice in homeowners associations as well, to have something called fidelity insurance, which is essentially insurance that protects the association itself when there's mismanagement or misappropriation of that association's funds. So the first thing I would say is report it to your insurance broker and find out if it is something that is covered under your fidelity insurance policy. Alternatively, a legal claim does exist against these directors or trustees. It's just not necessarily with the community scheme's ombuds service. So it's more likely that you are looking at potentially pursuing a damages claim against these directors or trustees, which again falls outside of the jurisdiction of the CSOS. So you'd have to pursue that in traditional courts.
1: And would Tracy need the buy-in from other homeowners as well, or is this someone is this something a single homeowner could act on?
0: So it is something that a single homeowner could act on. I do think it would be very expensive, of course, and very difficult because, of course, to put a case like this forward at court, you'd have to have extensive evidence of the illegalities and the mismanagement of the funds and everything like that. So I do think, again, it is possible, but if more owners with more information could band together and share the cost, it is more likely that it may come up with a better outcome.
1: Oh, good luck, Tracy. All right, well, let's move on to another question now. I've moved into a ground floor apartment with my 5-year-old and 3-year-old twins. I have a neighbor who complains every time my kids cry or scream whilst playing or play their instruments. Security is dispatched and my kids for the noise literally almost daily. My kids are now terrified of security, and worse, they cry louder when the security knocks. They've even dispatched armed response with body cams on some occasions.
0: Oh,
1: we moved into the estate particularly because it is marketed as a child-friendly estate and actually has a preschool within which my kids attend. The complaining neighbor is the only one and chooses to remain anonymous, and the estate managers say they can't get involved. What would you advise this listener?
0: Oh, it's a really tricky situation, and, you know, sadly, again, one that I hear very often. And, you know, the thing with nuisance and complaints surrounding nuisance, just a fun joke aside, nuisance is known as the garbage can of the law because it is such a difficult thing to prove and things like that. However, the listener mentions they live in an estate that's particularly marketed at being child friendly. And, you know, having a creche and facilities like that nearby or on site, I mean, that definitely points to a child-friendly environment. So in my opinion, the first thing is that this owner's complaint or this neighbor's complaint does not seem reasonable when you take the context of the scheme into account. I also struggle to understand how the estate manager says, oh, we can't get involved, because who is giving the security team the authority to go and act on these complaints then? I would say that it seems, from what the listener has said, that this is quite an unfair process. I'm not sure if this resident or this listener has been given the opportunity to say their side of the story to the estate manager and perhaps challenge some of these complaints. But it's really not fair for complaints to be put on someone all the time. They're not receiving necessary evidence of the complaints. And, you know, now they are in turn being harassed by the nuisance complaints that are being purported.
1: So what would this listener be able to do? I mean, particularly since the complaining neighbor remains anonymous.
0: Yes, it's very difficult. They can only really raise it themselves with the trustees directly. Say, you know, I am not breaking any rules. This is normal and reasonable behavior. And I demand, you know, that these complaints cease unless any actual proof can be provided. And then, of course, if she is feeling that, you know, she's being targeted perhaps by this particular neighbor, she could consider, you know, perhaps getting an interim protection order or something along those lines. But from a sectional title point of view, there's not really much that she can do. I'm not sure if she's perhaps raised it with her landlord if she's renting. But besides raising it with the trustees as this behavior being unreasonable, there's not much else that she can do. She can absolutely try to make this anonymous person's behavior declared a nuisance at the CSOS. But without receiving the details on who the complainant is, that would be incredibly difficult.
1: It's a pleasure to welcome back on the line Nicole Null. She's a senior community schemes consultant and mediator at TVDM Consultants. The next question here is from Dimitri. Why pay levies for exclusive use area when you are required to do maintenance as a section owner?
0: Now, this is a very interesting question. Because Section 31C of the Sectional Title Schemes Management Act very specifically says that the body corporate can only recover an exclusive use area levy contribution if it is not, if the maintenance and repair responsibility has not been delegated to the owners for their own cost. And interestingly, there is further case law through CSOS adjudication orders that have been taken to high courts and those things, which confirmed that a body corporate cannot simultaneously recover an exclusive use area contribution and then require that the owners holding these areas maintain and repair these areas at their own cost as well. So, I mean, that definitely sounds like a challengeable dispute, and that is something that can be taken to the CSOS for adjudication, that a contribution has incorrectly been levied on an owner.
1: Oh, thank you for that. There you go, Dimitri. Another one in from Didi. My apartment is on the top floor. Above it is the rooftop of the building, which has various plants in plant boxes and walkways with water drain grids. It's clear that there is some that's leaking into my ceiling from above. Surely it is the body corporate to sort it out. I mean, I think that's kind of what you said. If you can trace that the source of the damp or the leak in your area is coming from a communal area that is the body corporate is responsible for, the body corporate is obliged to then clear up the source, correct?
0: That is absolutely correct. And perhaps just to further on my point, if the owner feels, you know, that the damage within their section was absolutely because of perhaps a negligence of the body corporate to attend to the issue timeously, or perhaps they purposefully, or not purposefully, but due to an action of theirs, it caused the issue, It doesn't mean, again, that they have no legal claim against the body corporate. They do in terms of a damages claim, in terms of delict through a traditional court. But as I mentioned earlier, unfortunately, that claim does not exist in terms of sectional title legislation. So, yes, the body corporate in terms of sectional title legislation only has an obligation to fix the source of the issue if it is located on common property.
1: Thank you for that. This one in from Keith, which I do think is also a tricky one. We stay in a non-pet-friendly estate, but now the body corporate's thinking of making it a pet-friendly estate. What can people who don't want it to become a pet-friendly estate do?
0: Now, that's an interesting question. I usually have it the other way around. So, you know, they mention an estate, but then they mention a body corporate. So they must just double check whether it is a homeowners association or a body corporate, because how the rule amendments work are a bit different. But I'll just say for a body corporate, because that's regulated by legislation. So, you know, to implement a change in rules, especially to a pet policy or any rule really, you require a special resolution of the members, which is a 75% vote in approval in number and in value. And if there's a certain group of owners that perhaps disagree with the proposed amendment, like opening a pet policy, then they, again, need to rally support with other owners and ensure that their dissenting vote is at least 25% or larger. Alternatively, if the pet policy or the welcomed pet policy is implemented, they could perhaps try and, you know, attack the passing of the resolution on a procedural basis. Perhaps if, you know, it was taken at a special general meeting, but 30 days notice wasn't given, maybe it wasn't for it, maybe there was an issue with the proxies, etc., etc. But from a validity and a reasonableness point of view, it will be very difficult to challenge post-fact if it is approved by the members.
1: Right. Okay, last question. Always very popular, and I'm apologizing in advance for not getting to everybody's question, but this one's in from Sue. I have an urgent question regarding a body corporate. Our previous managing agent resigned. The trustees then appointed a new managing agent without informing any of the owners. The first we heard about it was in June when we received an email from the new managing agent saying they were taking over our complex. Is it legal for trustees to appoint a new managing agent without consulting the owners of the body corporate?
0: So yes, it is completely legal in terms of prescribed management rule 28 of the Sectional Title Schemes Management Act. A trustee's resolution, which is a majority resolution taken by the trustees, is totally valid in terms of sectional title legislation to appoint a managing agent. The only time that an owner's vote will be needed with respect to the appointment or the termination of a managing agent is specifically rather with the termination, whereby if a scheme wishes to terminate a managing agent, it needs to be at a special general meeting with 60 days notice done by a special resolution. However, an appointment can be done by trustee resolution, but it can also be done by an ordinary resolution of the members, which is a majority resolution. So it is possible to elevate it to an ordinary resolution of the members to be taken at a general meeting, but it is totally common practice that perhaps when a body corporate is in its notice period with its outgoing managing agent, for the trustees to, by majority resolution, conclude a new agreement and then inform members thereof after the fact.
1: Nicole Null, thank you so much. That's where we've got to wrap it. Of course, Nicole Null, a senior community schemes consultant and mediator at TVDM Consultants in our Legal Talk segment today. It is 2:30. Let's cross to Wesley Peterson.
2: Thanks, Saskia. Good afternoon. Lawyers for corruption-implicated crime intelligence officer Feroz Khan says he's not yet healed from gunshot wounds and is still unable to speak. Khan is in a Johannesburg hospital after he was shot in a suspected hit last month, but the Madlanga Commission is continuing in his absence by reading into record the evidence against him. Today, evidence leaders announced they have new information, but Khan's lawyer, Mohammed Valley, says he's concerned because he's not been able to brief his client on the new evidence. Valley says he's acting based on residual instructions from Khan. Former Deputy Minister of Trade, Industry and Competition Andrew Whitfield is returning to the Eastern Cape Legislature to lead the DA opposition. Whitfield, who's also his party's provincial leader, is trading places with new Deputy Minister of Higher Education, Yusuf Karim, who was sworn in last week. Whitfield says he plans to hold Premier Oscar Mabuyane accountable for governance and service delivery failures in the Eastern Cape. And in Europe, thousands of people have been forced to flee their homes as wildfires continue to spread in some parts. Authorities have also banned spectators from Monday's Tour de France stage. Firefighters are battling fires that have devastated more than 20,000 hectares of land across Portugal, Spain, France, Greece, and other countries. The fires are spreading as temperatures rise again, already reaching 43 degrees Celsius in Spain. These and other stories at 3 or as they happen. EWN Traffic. On the N1 outbound at Plattekloof Road, we have a stationary vehicle. The left lane is obstructed. On Jakes Harville Drive North, an accident at the N2. All lanes are open there. There's a stationary vehicle on the Kuberg Interchange northbound at the N1 outbound ramp. One lane is affected and delays are expected. Defective traffic lights in Kenwyn at Racecourse and Chaka, and roadworks on the N1 outgoing in the left lane before the N7. Wesley Peterson, Eyewitness News, Traffic.
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1: And we say good afternoon to Amy. Oh my goodness, we're really playing musical chairs this week.
5: Yeah, listeners will be pleased to know John's back tomorrow, next week. So I am the third and final stand-in for his holiday, his long holiday. We're going to start the show today looking at the refugee camp that is growing under state watch. There's a crisis happening at the two refugee camps, actually, in Cape Town. Dr. Rebecca Walker will be bringing us the latest on that. Scientists are warning a super El Nino is coming, but the world can learn a thing or two from the continent of Africa. We've been living with extreme weather conditions for years and years. So Professor Rudolf Berger will tell us more about that at 20 to 4. There are new SARS regulations if you are traveling. I've recently just come back from an international trip and we found out about these regulations while we were away. We had to frantically start making sure that we were compliant. But what do you have to do and what don't you have to do?
1: What's covered? And how far ahead do you have to do it? Because I believe you've got to do it before
5: within
1: you actually
5: 24
1: leave.
5: Hours. Within 24 hours of traveling on your departure and then within 24 hours of returning. But we were already away when these regulations came into effect. So we were a bit stressed about it, filled in all the paperwork. And the app then said, thank you, present yourself to customs on arrival.
1: And
5: nothing. No one checked. Don't know. No one looked at us. Nothing. So how is this actually going to be enforced? We're going to find out all the details for you with a tax expert and director at Ibex Consulting just before not sure if you caught carte blanche last night, Saskia, but they did that expose on children as young as 7 accessing adult skincare products and beauty products and becoming part of this movement on social media, this getting ready with me movement that influencers like to do. These are babies. They should not be using adult products on their skin. The producer of that segment will be joining us at 20 past 4. Of course, we must recognize a year after the bombshell that everybody is talking about today, who has fallen since Mkhwanazi's briefing and the start of the Madlanga Commission. And then we will end the show also talking to Ntuthuzelo Nene once again about the foreigners being stuck in Cape Town after repatriation's end. So just wrapping the show up with the same story that we start on.
1: It's a full show as always, and that kicks off at 3 o'clock. That's Afternoon Drive.
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1: It is 23 minutes away from 3 o'clock, and it is that time of the week where we update you on the latest out of the MasterChef kitchen. So as usual, let me give you a spoiler alert that if you missed last night's episode and you're still planning to catch up on repeat, you need to please tune out for the next 10 minutes so that we don't ruin the outcome for you. Everybody else, if you watched and want to share your thoughts on the challenges and how you might have fared, please send a comment or a voice note on 072-567-1567. So this week on MasterChef South Africa, the top five were back in the kitchen, and this time wearing white aprons and ready for the mystery box challenge. But it wasn't an elimination round. The pressure was still very real, though, as Dish of the Day would net its creator 50,000 rand. This mystery box included fennel, sultanas, savoy cabbage, asparagus, and burrata. And they were asked to use at least 6 out of the 9 ingredients. The twist was that the hero of the dish had to be Lucky Star pilchards, which they all remembered being used in tasty meals at home. Joining the judging panel was Chef Aya Gope, who reminded the contestants that familiar ingredients can still be creative, nutritious, and full of possibility. Nkululeko's dish of pilchards wrapped in mashed potatoes was tasty, but his decision to pair it with a cold white sauce was not a hit with judges, and that landed him at the bottom of the pile. Candace, on the other hand, was singing and enjoying herself throughout the cook. The judges loved the effort that she made with her pilchards in tomato sauce, which was nostalgic but elevated as she roasted the tomatoes. She did her happy dance after learning that she'd won the 50,000 rand, which she wanted to give to her mother in love, she said, to renovate her bathroom. And to join us now to tell us how it all went down in the kitchen, we're joined in studio by Chef Aya Gope. Good afternoon and welcome to Cape Talk.
11: Good afternoon, love. How are you?
1: I'm very well and so pleased to talk to you. Let's first start with your food journey, because you started, like many of us, getting to know your mom's food, your mom being a real inspiration for you in the kitchen. Just tell us a little bit about how those were female figures in your life actually influenced you.
11: Look, my mother had two jobs, and she would come back home at like 9 in the evening, and she taught, well, she would have eggs and bread. So she was so tired of us having the same thing, and then she told me how to cook rice. I was 5 then. So that when she come back from work, she can just do a gravy whatsoever, and likely there'll be like a star in the house.
1: Right.
11: So that's where the journey started. And then moving further up, then in high school, she was like, what do you want to do after high school? I was like, I do not know. And then she was like, try out chefing. I laughed at her because I was like, lack of knowledge again. Who goes to school to learn how to cook? But then she pushed me to do it, and I did it, and the rest was history. I landed myself in on Top Chef South Africa also, and I became a finalist around 2016, 10 years ago. And then now I was on the other side of the table. Imagine being a judge, a guest judge on MasterChef.
1: Just beautiful. So it's like really actually come full circle for you. What was it like going into the MasterChef kitchen as a guest judge?
11: Look, it took me way back, but at the same time, I had to focus because I wanted to be part of the kitchen and cook myself, because I was just like, you know what, this time around, I know I'm familiar with the space and everything, but can I join? But then I couldn't. I had to be that guy for them, to guide them, to tell them how to play around with the lucky starfish and just tell them tips there and there and how to make it work.
1: And then your journey into professional cooking. I mean, you now work as a private 100%. Chef. I mean, tell us a little bit about that transition.
11: So that transition was, you know, I've always wanted to do something big. And I worked in the hotel. I sat in the hotel, and then I went to the catering companies, and then I went to restaurants. But then deep down, I still felt like there's something more that I'm supposed to be doing, but it doesn't make sense. Because when I go to the kitchens and restaurants and hotels, I felt like I was going to be bullied or stuff like that. Right. Like there was this thing in my heart. I remember asking my head chef, how is private chefing? And he was like, you need to know so much before you get into it. But you know me, I don't listen. What I did was I would tag along with people that are already private chefs, and then I'll make sure that I push content and sell myself as a private chef before I was a private chef.
1: Right.
11: And then make sure that every time I post the food that I was cooking is food that I can actually really cook. And then by the time I'd get my first client, I was already still in the restaurant, and then I'll still time to go cook this food. And then later on I realized this is actually what I want to do. I'm happier there than being in the kitchen and restaurants and all of that. And I think also having to be around people's spaces, different people that are coming from different walks of life, different cultures, you learn so much about yourself, because now you are not in the kitchen where you have to shout. You need to tone yourself down. You need to present yourself. So also it became self-growth in a way, apart from being a chef. And yeah,
1: I would imagine that it's quite hard being a personal chef, because, you know, I would imagine people are quite demanding. But
11: look, at first it's very hard, because you have to remember that chefs are not insured. So whatever plate I put in front of you, you mustn't get sick. You have to eat and enjoy it. Because if something happened, I will never be booked again. You know what I mean?
1: Right.
11: And also, I think it boils down to being confident about what you're able to do. Like I always say, this, my food is all about South Africa meeting the world. So whenever I do food, I make sure that I don't leave South Africa behind, because those are my roots. Those are the flavors that I understand to the core. But then I have to adapt to, let's say, French, to Brazilian, to Portuguese. But then that would be like 40% or 30% of it. Yeah.
1: And I love that, because it's a nice segue into the challenge that the MasterChef contestants had. It was very much about heroing this
11: iconic
1: South African fish flavor in the Lucky Star pilchard. So it looked like it was a lot of fun for you. Tell us why a pantry stable like pilchards is such a South African story.
11: Luke, back in the days, it was known as, I don't know if I can use the term poverty food, poverty meals. It was known to be that.
1: Yeah.
11: But, of course, every person could afford it. And even back in the days, you'd get it for free from school, from taxi ranks when there's competition and stuff.
1: And
11: it's healthy. Look, it has omega-3 fatty acids. Yeah. It's very good for you. And it's good for the brain. Like, it's amazing. And it's cheap. It's affordable. And there is so much that you can do about it with a Lucky Star can. I was just watching the guys playing around, and I love the fact that they took the advantage of having the white aprons, and they just thought outside the box, because they're not going home. So why not do this, do that? I mean, they had burrata. What would you do with burrata?
1: I know. Well, that's what I thought, and I thought it was quite clever the way that it was incorporated.
11: Look, it was amazing how they incorporated it. Because I was just standing there, and I was like, how are they going to make this
1: work? Because you don't put fish and cheese together.
11: I mean, they did it. And it worked. It worked there and there. But I mean, the guys had good ideas, man.
1: Very good ideas. We're talking to Chef Aya, who was the guest chef judge on MasterChef South Africa. It's really heating up right now. What do you think of the top five contestants? And anyone really stand out for you? Are you allowed to have a favorite?
11: They all stood out. I mean, I was still shocked with the fact that there was only one lady, you know. So really, men are dominating the spot, you know, this kitchen space. But look, all of the guys stood out for me, because all of them carried a different story. Like Candace carried so much heritage. She grew up in a space where they would cook all the time. All of the guys, men had, they had the visions, they had the idea. You can tell that they love that, even though some of them didn't grow up having to be exposed to people that are cooking all the time. But you can tell that deep inside them, they really enjoyed playing with food and they want to go far with it.
1: And the technique also. I mean, it's just, for me, so always blown away that it's home cooks.
11: Look, I think also it boils down to understanding. I think for them also to be able to be where they are, top five, they understand the fundamental points of
1: Yeah.
11: Having to be a cook, understanding that the methods of cooking, there's boiling, there's frying, there's poaching, there's all of that, which also on the plate, it plays a different role when you're tasting it. So like the other guy who crumbed the pilchard, no one does that. And then you fry it, no one does that. The pilchard, we only know to make stews with it.
1: Yeah.
11: And then they made fish cakes. That's awesome. And then the other one wanted to make a Valentine with potato. I mean, if he had enough time, that would have worked. And I remember making that same thing back in the days as well. So those guys, like, they really, really thought, like, they think outside the box.
1: Chef Aya, one question I want to ask you, because one thing that came up over and over again in the judging was this idea of texture.
11: Yes.
1: When we're as home cooks trying to think out the box in our own kitchen with Lucky Star pilchards, yes, I mean, how important does texture play a role?
11: It plays a huge role, because you don't want to have a mushy pilchard, you know, or whatever you're cooking in your life. You don't want to just have a smooth on just texture. You want to have like a play game with your palate. So for an example, you can't mush the pilchard up till it's smooth, because now when you make a patty, it's just going to be like you're eating butter.
1: Yeah.
11: So, but if it has those chunks, like you chuck it with a fork and then you put like chunky onions and garlics, it's so surprising when you're having, like, let's say a pilchard fish cake, and then you catch yourself with that surprising bite of an onion.
1: Right.
11: And then it's just like, oh, that's a crunch you're looking for. So it really plays a huge role. It makes a dish, it elevates a dish in a way, instead of having it boring.
1: I think that was one of the tips that I took out of this episode, was something I could take into my own kitchen, was that, you know, playing with texture, especially
11: and,
1: in the case
11: and
1: of
11: And you should also, with the bones, I mean, with the bones, it's optional to remove them, but they are very
1: I
11: healthy
1: don't.
11: As well, because that's omega-3. It runs all the way there. And also with that, if you don't mush it too much, you get to have those crunches of the bones as well. You know, they're nice and soft, and, yeah, you know, they're beautiful.
1: I love that. We unfortunately have run out of time. Where can people find you? And if they want to book you, where do they go?
11: So I am on Instagram, I_thecookdude, on TikTok, I_thecookdude, and Facebook as well. And my email address is kopeayabonga@gmail.com. But you can just put me up an email or a DM, and I'll sort you out.
1: Fantastic. I love that. And remember, this week's episode, the cooks again have to put on their black aprons as they put together a high tea for the judges. So you can tune in on Sunday at 6 p.m. on ETV to see what they make of it. 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
12: Scores of undocumented migrants, mostly from Zimbabwe and Malawi, have spent another night outside the Home Affairs Repatriation Centre. The site in Epping closed down yesterday. The nearby open field has turned into a makeshift shelter for those with nowhere to go. Concerns remain among those still camped there, hoping for buses to make their way home. Volunteer Mustafa Ngwe says the situation is dire.
13: It's very, very bad, because we've got women and small kids. The situation is bad. If we could get buses so that we can repatriate everyone here, it would be very nice.
4: 24 hours a day, Eyewitness News. In touch, in tune, and independent.
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1: And remember, this is your show as much as it is ours. So please do call us on 021-446-0567, or you can send a WhatsApp voice note or message to 072-567-1567. Just like Chef Aya's mom did. Oh my goodness. Chef Aya, proud of you every day. I might not tell you this every day. Go shine, my champ. You make me so proud. I love that. It just made me feel so good. Thanks, mom. I'm going to take that for me too. All right, it is time now to get to our music segment today. And we welcome back an artist that, when we last spoke to him, had just begun his journey into writing and performing original music. David Derman, who's not only a singer, but has degrees in molecular biology, psychology, and a master's in wine biotechnology, is back with a powerful new single called Stardust. And he joins us on the line now to tell us more. David, it's been a while since we last spoke to you on the show, which was earlier last year. Tell us a little bit about what's been happening since then.
15: It has. Thank you so much for having me back, first of all. Yeah, lots and lots have been going on, lots of traveling and learning. I think that's the key word, learning. I've been meeting the most wonderful mentors in the industry.
1: Oh, David, are you there?
15: Oh, yeah, manufacture something on my own to navigate around the industry. And it's been the most amazing journey, and I'm so excited for where it's going. And, you know, things like sitting backstage with artists and all that kind of stuff after shows and learning, that has been the most phenomenal thing for me.
1: Oh, that is incredible. So it's obviously all been poured into you, and out has come a new song, and it's called Stardust. Tell us a little bit about what the inspiration is behind the new music.
15: So this one, it's actually a funny story. I was watching my favorite movie for like the fifth time, Interstellar.
1: Okay.
15: And there's that episode where the main character is trying to speak to his daughter through a different dimension. And I thought of this theme of love being transcending of, you know, things like dimensions, and that's how powerful it actually is. And I had this line that was in my head that went, "Theories of time, dimensions and thoughts of mine, if there's something I know, I'll find you wherever you go." And then I just thought, okay, I'm going to make a little song about this power, you know, this love. And Stardust came of it.
1: Is this normally how inspiration and lyrics come to you? It's like it's a download almost.
15: Yeah, it's quite funny. Sometimes I drive around in my car, or a lot of the time it's actually surfing. It's in the water where I think of some things. I'll be sitting in between the waves. My mind will just ponder and think of experiences and memories and different ways to interpret them, and, you know, create little stories of what happens in life and interactions.
1: And then the process of getting it from there into a fully formed piece of art. I mean, is that an easy process for you, or is it something that is sometimes quite challenging?
15: Oh, sometimes, I mean, once you've got the theme, it's quite easy, but sometimes you have that one verse or one chorus. You usually have your chorus down, but, you know, that bridge or the verse that just sits, and you can build up about 30 songs, and all of them maybe just miss a little verse or a bridge, and that can be sometimes quite frustrating because you've got the rest of it all sorted out. And but yeah, you got to spend some time with it, treat it like your baby, and you got to give it attention and let it breathe. I think that's the, you know, you got to let a song develop and grow on its own sometimes. You don't want to rush it, and yeah, I think that's important.
1: We're talking to David Derman, and we're going to take a listen to the new song, which is called Stardust. But before we do, David, tell us, what is your plan for the rest of the year? Do you have any more songs that you're releasing, or maybe an EP perhaps that we can look forward to?
15: So I am actually in the process of recording an album.
1: Wonderful.
15: So it's going to be interesting because it's my top five songs that I've been holding on to for quite a few years now, and I finally found a producer, or the producer kind of my dreams, and in other countries. So I'm going to be doing a bit of traveling and really excited to see what's going to come of that, but it is going to be an album.
1: And can you tell us when we can expect to find it?
15: The end of the year.
1: The end of the year
15: is the due date, yeah.
1: Wonderful. And if anybody wants to just follow your journey and stay updated, where's the best place for them to get updates on your musical journey?
15: Definitely Instagram. I treat Instagram like my my little communication platform, Digital Stories and all that, and that'll be David.Durman, so at David.Durman, and then YouTube as well.
1: Fantastic, David. We wish you all the best for it's going to be an exciting year that's ahead of you, and we will definitely be following your journey and look forward to chatting to you when you drop that album at the end of the year. You can find David at David.Durman on Instagram, and as he said, a full album dropping at the end of the year. And he sounds so excited about it. In the meantime, let's get a taste of this new song. It's called Stardust.

0: in you.
1: Brand new music from David Derman. Go and follow him on Instagram at @David.Derman. And that one is called Stardust, of course, just a taste of what's coming a little bit later on in the year. My name is Saskia, and what a treat it's been to be in your company today for lunch on Cape Talk. While I stand in for Pippa, we will still be together for the rest of the week. And tomorrow, we've got again your chance to win those Something Rotten tickets in our Sound Wheel Challenge, which, remember, today was all French in its flavor, and lots of other things to look forward to as well. We'll chat the Open Streets program, which creates safe passage for commuters. We'll also get stuck into our travel feature, and in Family Matters, we'll be looking at maths as the foundation at the foundation phase, which needs fixing. And then, of course, the ever popular shipping news. What's docking with Brian Ingpen? He'll be in again tomorrow. So from me, Saskia Falcon, you have yourself a wonderful afternoon. Until tomorrow, while you're out there, be kind.
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4: Madlanga Commission continues while Feroz Khan is still unable to speak, and some positive news on pit latrines at public schools. Good afternoon, I'm Wesley Peterson. Lawyers for corruption-implicated Crime Intelligence Officer Feroz Khan says he's not yet healed from gunshot wounds and is still unable to speak. Khan is in a Johannesburg hospital after he was shot in a suspected hit last month, but the Madlanga Commission is continuing in his absence by reading into record the evidence against him. Today, evidence leaders announced they have new information, but Khan's lawyer, Mohammed Valley, says he's concerned because he's not been able to brief his client on the new evidence.
5: I reiterate that we are not yet favored with instructions from General Khan. I mentioned that while he is responsive and there is signs of improvement, he is unable to converse with me. I went to the hospital in an attempt to see to what extent he's able to converse.
4: Valley says he's acting based on residual instructions from Khan.
5: I have to act in General Khan's best interest to protect his rights. And what I've just seen this morning as an opening gambit of proceedings troubles me. It troubles me because we were not privy to the intended evidence. We were not privy to where the evidence was intended to be led.
4: The Basic Education Department says it's cleared the entire backlog of pit toilets identified at public schools. Minister Siviwe Kwakhube says all 3,372 schools listed in the Sanitation Appropriate for Education or SAFE initiative have now been provided with appropriate sanitation facilities. However, the department warns sanitation challenges remain at some schools outside the original audit. Mongezi Koko reports.
6: The milestone comes years after the deaths of learners including Michael Komape, Lumka Mkhetwa and Langala Mviki, who died in pit toilet tragedies that sparked national outrage. The department says more than 3 million learners have now benefited from the program, which was launched to eliminate dangerous pit toilets following a series of tragic deaths. Kwakhube has, however, cautioned that this does not mean every pit toilet in the country has been eradicated, saying some schools have developed new sanitation challenges or were not included in the original 2018 audit. The minister has called on provincial education departments to urgently identify and address any remaining sanitation backlogs while protecting the new facilities through proper maintenance. Monkey Ziko Ko, Eyewitness News.
4: Transport Minister Barbara Creasy says government remains confident it can meet its target of moving 250 million tons of freight on the Transnet rail network by 2030. Government set the target as part of efforts to strengthen logistics, improve economic competitiveness, and shift more cargo from road to rail. Creasy says the goal is achievable because government is no longer relying on the public sector alone. Responding to questions at the Southern African Transport Conference, Creasy says opening the rail network to private train operating companies will bring much needed investment, skills, and operational capacity.
7: The important figure
0: is the break-even figure of 180 million tonnes per annum. I think that is a realistic projection for the current financial year. And once you reach that figure, it does mean that you've got more money available to invest in the lines.
4: Former Deputy Minister of Trade, Industry and Competition, Andrew Whitfield, is returning to the Eastern Cape Legislature to lead the DA opposition. He's the party's provincial leader and now trades places with new Deputy Minister of Higher Education, Yusuf Karim, who was sworn in last week. Whitfield says he plans to hold Premier Oscar Mabuyane accountable for governance and service delivery failures in the Eastern Cape. Lindsay Dentlinger reports.
7: After two stints as MP and losing out in the campaign to become the DA's parliamentary leader in May, Andrew Whitfield is heading back to Bishu. He takes over from Vicky Knutse, who will become the chief whip. The DA is on a major campaign to wrest control of two metros in the Eastern Cape in the November polls. Whitfield says his return is fueled by the party's desire to grow its footprint in the province. He says the Eastern Cape should be the most investable in the country.
8: What we're going to be doing is leading a team in Bishu that is going to build pathways out of poverty and into prosperity. The DA in the Eastern Cape is fired up for the local government elections, which will set the foundation for us to bring the ANC under 50% by 2029.
7: Whitfield says his experience as Deputy Minister of Trade and Industry stands him in good stead to advance proposals that can grow the provincial economy. He will be replaced in Parliament by Yusuf Karim, who had been serving as the party's chief whip in the provincial legislature. Lindsay Dentlinger, Eyewitness News, Parliament.
4: And Buckingham Palace says Prince Harry will not stay at the London Landmark when he visits this week. This is despite an announcement by his team that he had accepted an invitation to do so. According to reports, the Duke of Sussex had not formally responded to the offer of accommodation at the residence by the deadline last week. The prince had previously intended to travel with his family. Gold's at $4,137.22 an ounce. The rand 16.24 to the dollar, 21.66 to the pound, 18.54 to the euro. Brent crude $72.06 a barrel. In traffic on Jake's Harville Drive North, there's been an accident at the N2. All lanes are open. Traffic lights are defective in Kenwyn at Racecourse and Chukka, and roadworks on the N1 outgoing in the left lane before the N7. Cape Town weather tomorrow, fog in the morning becoming cloudy with a light south-southwesterly breeze, a low of 12 and a high of 21. The top story this hour, lawyers for corruption-implicated crime intelligence officer Feroz Khan says he's not yet healed from gunshot wounds and is still unable to speak.
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9: A very good afternoon to you and welcome to Afternoon Drive. The time has just gone 7 minutes after 3 o'clock. Today, the 6th of July, it is Monday, of course. And John is enjoying the last leg of his holiday. He will be back with you once again next Monday. So it's me and your company this week, and I'm very happy to be here. Standing by to take your calls, our producers Glynis, Riaz and George, and the four of us look forward to your company throughout the course of this afternoon. Please do join the conversation, as you're always invited to do. This is your show and we'd love to hear what's on your mind on this Monday afternoon. 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
9: The growing crisis with the repatriation of foreigners that have been living in South Africa will be the first thing we're going to talk about at 20 past three this afternoon. Dr. Rebecca Walker will be joining us to talk about her article, saying that the refugee camp is growing under state watch. A super El Nino is allegedly coming, according to scientists. What is a super El Nino as opposed to a regular El Nino? And why might Africa be more prepared for it than other parts of the world? And then new tax legislation introduced on the 1st of July. And if you're traveling this holiday, this is something very important for you to know. SARS has introduced new traveler declaration, which must be filled out 24 hours prior to departing South Africa. And once again, 24 hours prior to returning to South Africa. Why is it important? What do you need to disclose? And how will it be enforced? We'll put all those questions to Thomas Loban at the end of this first hour. So all of that and more coming up in the first hour of the show. I do hope that you will stay with us.
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9: Before we get into all of that content, we had reached out to a man called James Smart following a social media post he did over the weekend, which has gone rather viral. He has said it's no longer necessary for him to join us on air and make a plea to the public. But I still believe that it is worth reflecting his post, and perhaps somebody listening, one of you Cape Talk listeners, may be able to help with the situation like this in the future. He writes, 11 days after the devastating earthquakes in Venezuela, I finally find myself sitting at home. I'm frustrated, I'm heartbroken, I'm disappointed, and I'm also angry. But more than anything else, I'm overwhelmed with gratitude. Just 2 days after the earthquake, SmartTAC Search and Rescue received an urgent request to assemble a canine search and rescue team to deploy to Venezuela. Within one hour, four volunteer handlers and three operational search dogs had committed to go. They had obtained permission from understanding employers, packed their bags, left their families, and stood ready to fly across the world to help complete strangers they had never met. He goes on to then thank all of the people that volunteered and all of the people that assisted them in getting as far as they did. He says, by Friday night, against all odds, they had managed to get to the airport and believe that everything had come together. The permits were approved, the visas were arranged, the funding was secured, the flights booked, the bags packed, the dogs were ready. On Saturday morning, they arrived at the airport believing they were finally on their way, and everything fell apart. The first airline accepted the dogs without hesitation. However, despite previous

0: because we weren't ready and not because government departments failed, not because funding wasn't available, not because Venezuela no longer wanted our help, but simply because one airline refused to transport three search dogs. He goes on to say, although he didn't reach Venezuela, the experience taught something incredibly important. South Africa has people who are ready. We have highly trained handlers. We have exceptional search dogs. We have government departments who are willing to move mountains, and we have generous organizations willing to fund deployments, as well as outstanding private companies willing to help. But what we don't have is an international airline partner prepared to stand alongside us when disaster strikes. The post is very long, and you're welcome to go and read it. It's open to everybody. There are no privacy settings on it. The author's name is James Smart, and he's asked that as many people as possible share the post, because he says that if this ever happens again, and it will happen again, he says the next earthquake, flood, or building collapse is not a question of if, rather, it's a question of when. And when that call comes, I never again want to have to tell a country in desperate need that we couldn't come because we couldn't find an airline willing to carry our dogs. So I thought I'd share that post with you in any case, just in case somebody listening may be able to help. And then, before we go to our first interview, because we are talking about so many rather heavy topics today, I thought we could keep some of our conversation a little bit lighter. I read in international news over the weekend that the internet was doing a double take ahead of America's 4th of July celebrations when a picture of a pair of deep-fried crocodile arms went viral. Allegedly, it's a chicken wing alternative, which leaves the reptile's claws intact, and it was created by New Orleans chef Mark Stevens Roncoli for an event, a 4th of July event, being held in Australia. He brined the croc's limbs in pickle juice and buttermilk and then fried them in a cast iron pan over an open fire. He says the dish went down a storm, and he now wants to do an alligator version in Louisiana. I can tell you one thing that wouldn't go down a storm with me. I can't think of anything worse than eating crocodile limbs. But I wonder if you have eaten anything like that before, or what the strangest thing you've ever been served is. I was served roast pigeon once, and I'm sure it's not that rare in parts of the world, but I struggled to get through it. In the end, it tasted just like chicken, don't most things that we're served unknowingly. But I'd love to hear from you what the strangest thing is that you've been served to eat in recent times. 072-567-1567. EWN. And it's good afternoon to the lovely Justine Rehnquist.
1: Good afternoon, Amy. Not too much happening on our roads this afternoon. There has been an accident on the N2 inbound at Airport Approach Road. That right lane is currently closed. And then officials are still busy with the earlier accident on Jake's Carville Drive North. That's at the N2. All lanes are open there. And traffic lights are faulty in Kenwood at Racecourse Road and Chucker Road. And we also have some roadworks that's on the N1 outgoing in the left lane just before the N7. I'm Justine Rehnquist, and I'll have more EWN traffic in 20 minutes.
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0: It looks like a fairly uneventful week in terms of the weather. Tomorrow's cloudy. Temperatures will be between 12 and 21 with a very gentle northwesterly. Wednesday's cloudy, 12 and 18 are your temperatures, and a gentle south-southwesterly becoming southeasterly by evening. Thursday, cloudy. Temperatures taking a real dive. 11 and 15 are the temperatures on Thursday with a light southeasterly. Friday's partly cloudy, 10 and 16 with a very light southeasterly. And Saturday, partly cloudy, 10 and 17 with an easterly southeasterly. If you are traveling or you have a family member traveling, I'll share with you that Johannesburg is a sunny 20 degrees tomorrow. Durban, 27. PE, a sunny 19. And if you're going further afield, London is 30 degrees tomorrow. New York is very rainy currently and 24 degrees. And Dubai is a sweltering 39 degrees tomorrow.
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10: It's 18 and a half minutes after 3 o'clock, and I was out of the country last week. We left on Friday the 30th of June, and we returned on Saturday evening, this past Saturday evening. And if I get an opportunity in the course of the show, I will tell you about the travel, because we experienced problem after problem after problem. It was got to the point where I thought, you can't actually make this stuff up. But that's not the point. The point is that I was out of touch with the news over the course of last week and have spent the weekend catching up, but I may have been missing one or two details. However, desperately sad to see the situation with the foreign nationals currently being repatriated to their home countries and all the difficulties that they are currently experiencing. And while much of South Africa's attention has been focused on anti-immigration marches and the violence that accompanied them, concern is growing over what some researchers describe as a parallel humanitarian crisis unfolding at the country's northern border. A temporary repatriation processing center outside Musina has become the focus point of debate, with critics arguing that it resembles a de facto refugee camp where thousands of migrants and asylum seekers are being held as they await processing, repatriation or deportation. And questions are now being raised about transparency, due process and whether the state's response to migration is outpacing existing legislation. It's a great pleasure to say good afternoon and welcome to Afternoon Drive to Dr. Rebecca Walker, who is a senior researcher at Wits University's African Center for Migration and Society and co-author of a recent opinion piece highlighting conditions at the Musina facility. Hello, Rebecca. Thanks for joining us.
11: Thanks for having me on your show.
10: Rebecca, in your article, you've described the temporary repatriation processing center outside Musina as a de facto refugee camp. Can you paint a picture of what's happening on the ground?
11: Sure. And just to put that into a bit of context, the reason that sort of we focused on that is that we realized that while all of the attention was on this predicted violence on, as you mentioned, on June the 30th, and the government sort of congratulated itself for avoiding, say, bodies in the streets and, you know, mass harm, and even thanked protesters, that actually the violence actually was widespread, and the damage was widespread. And that has happened in particular in the thousands who now are feeling safer leaving the places that leaving for places they have no real connection to, some who are fleeing when their entire lives has been here. And this camp that's unfolding, which is being called temporary, but who knows, isn't a one-off emergency response. Is what we argue in our piece is it's the visible endpoint of a trajectory government was warned about and chose to follow anyway. So two things that are key about the camp is that, we have this emergence of a camp is not sudden. What we're seeing is thousands displaced, people being so-called repatriated, which is actually not repatriation, because repatriation is about a choice. And And it's part of a much bigger focus built from this anti-migrant rhetoric, and that some kind of solution is to remove everybody who we feel shouldn't be here. So that predates the violence of the 30th of June. But this camp now is in many ways what was set out by the government in the White Paper, which has recently been passed by Cabinet and has not yet been made into law. But, you know, in the White Paper, they talk about creating a single processing system, relocating refugee reception offices to the border, and having a sort of single processing space at the border. So this is what we're seeing in terms of the camp. And yes, we're seeing lots of different departments coming together, logistics are being worked out. You know, there's been this humanitarian response. But this response and this so-called solution would not even be needed and would not be necessary if we hadn't, you know, allowed this violence to unfold in the way it did. And that has been set both by governments working along with these vigilante movements who have been able to make the focus all about migrants when actually it's got nothing to do with migrants. And now what we've done is created a much broader humanitarian crisis, which is going to cost the state far more in healthcare, in infrastructure, in the economy, and in regional relationships than would have happened if we had really dealt with where the anti-migrant rhetoric was coming from and really helping people understand that, you know, the problems in South Africa are not about the presence of between 4 and 5% of the entire population.
10: Hmm. Rebecca, you mentioned a moment ago that this centre was outlined in the White Paper, but that has not yet been passed into law. Is the centre, in fact, legal then?
11: So, I mean, the centre obviously, you know, isn't being called a camp, and it's being described as an informal structure as a response to a humanitarian crisis. So in that sense, yes, what the government is doing isn't illegal, but what we're saying is if you connect the dots, you know, this was part of a broader vision. It may not have been done in this way and in the hurry that it's being done now, but the reason that the focus has become about actually trying enabling people to leave rather than, you know, fixing and addressing the violence is because there was always this move to try and move processing and everything up to the border. And submissions to the White Paper, which were made, you know, many, many organizations, particularly civil society, grassroots movements, objected to the White Paper for the very reason that a camp-based approach to migration and to displacement is not a solution on both constitutionally, based on human rights, based on public health logic. It doesn't make sense. And there's been so much pushback. And yet what we're seeing is now, you know, the government talking as if it's come to the rescue in providing this response. And actually what we're saying is the writing was on the wall, and actually we need to go back and look at that and really call out what is happening.
10: Government saying the centre is necessary, it's a necessary response to an unfolding humanitarian and border management crisis. You're saying they knew this was coming, it's not been done correctly. In your view, where is the balance between the state's responsibility to secure the borders and the obligation to uphold human rights?
11: So I think, first of all, we need to make that, we need to disconnect securing the borders and basic human rights, because the borders and securing the borders were never an issue, the same way that migration was never really an issue. Yes, we have a problem in terms of documentation of people due to the problems with home affairs. And yes, we have every country has a right to control its borders. But, you know, when it comes to actually focusing on what the real issue is that people aren't able to regulate themselves so they can be documented, and making it this focus on criminalization of migration, where migration has been, you know, a historical factor of South Africa and of the region and of the continent. And I think, you know, yes, the government has to respond now because of the crisis it has enabled. I mean, we mustn't forget that this has been enabled. Like, you know, if we had very clearly had government officials standing up and saying prior to June 30th, which, you know, was not, shouldn't have been a date in any way whatsoever anyway, but if government officials had stood up and said, migrants are not the problem. Yes, we have a problem with documentation, which affects South Africans as well. Yes, we have a problem with service delivery. You know, there's many problems, but scapegoating migrants is not the solution. And the problem is that that wasn't categorically said. The violence was condemned, but not the cause of it. And so that's why we're in the situation we're in now. And I think what's frustrating is we've seen this before, you know, in 2008 and in other times when there's been outbreaks of violence. But what's far more dangerous about this current moment is that it's coming from outside of the state as well as inside of the state. So we have these like non-state actors like March and March who are taking the law into their own hands. And the fact that now people are being, I don't want to say enabled to leave because they're not having a choice, but the fact that this is happening and the solution has come to remove people plays straight back into the hands of those who are claiming that migrants are the cause in the first place and they shouldn't be here.
10: Mm.
11: So what we're doing is creating a very unsafe environment for many people who, you know, whose entire lives are here and have, you know, children who know nothing other than South Africa. They were born here.
10: Mm.
11: And, you know, people whose lives and their jobs and their whole networks are integrated with South Africa, not against it.
10: Yeah, I hear you. I mean, when you talk about, you know, we're talking about larger concepts here, like migration, like refugee camps, deportation, repatriation. But when you look at what's happening on the ground, when you look at the mums and the children and the babies and the difficulty that is unfolding on the ground, it's absolutely heartbreaking. Rebecca, what are the longer term implications if this temporary processing center becomes the blueprint for South Africa's migration policy? Oh, what a pity. We seem to have lost our connection with Rebecca. I will see if the producers can get her back on the line. But that was Dr. Rebecca Walker, the senior researcher at Wits University's African Center for Migration and Society. And she's the co-author of a recent opinion piece highlighting conditions at the Messina facility. I believe Rebecca's back with us. Rebecca, good afternoon. Can you hear me?
11: Sorry, something cut on the line there.
10: Oh, yes. I was just asking what the longer term implications are if this temporary processing center, in fact, becomes permanent.
11: So the longer implications are manifold. I mean, one, we have to look at it in terms of the public health issue and the healthcare crisis. So, you know, if you set up these infrastructures, yes, you might have short term flurry of responses and support. But in the longer term, you know, people who are on treatment for chronic conditions, who were getting ARVs, who, you know, were getting antenatal support, how do we ensure that continues and that these people are receiving that kind of support? We also need to look at the fact that this camp is, you know, it's in the middle of a farm area. It's not very close to town. People can't, you know, find ways of earning a living. So they become fully dependent on the state, which, you know, plays back into this whole issue that was had in the first place about migrants being people claiming migrants were taking from the state, when actually all the research and all the data we have, particularly from the government itself, is that migrants contribute. They pay taxes, even through the informal economy. They employ South Africans. They create a lively formal and informal economy. But now those very people now have had their access to livelihoods taken away, just cut from them like that. They've had their homes. They've had their belongings. Their children have had access to education taken. And now we're putting all these people in a camp. They can't even leave if they want to. And who's going to pay for that? So, you know, if we make it an economic argument, which seems to be, you know, one of the only arguments that kind of gets through, because people are really, you know, people are frustrated and they're really angry and they want solutions. But if we talk about the fact this is going to cost the state so much more in terms of the economy, but also in terms of regional relationships and regional trade, then, you know, we're looking at a real prolonged crisis. And right now, obviously, the government is relying on Gift and the Givers and other organizations to step in and fill the gap. But that also is not sustainable.
10: Mm. We're out of time, unfortunately, but thank you very much for joining us, Dr. Rebecca Walker, senior researcher at Wits African Center for Migration and Society. And that brings the time to 3:30 and time to say good afternoon to Wesley Peterson at the Eyewitness News Desk.
9: Thanks, Amy. Good afternoon. Some of the hundreds of stranded Zimbabwean and Malawian nationals camping in Epping may leave for their home countries today. The undocumented foreigners have spent days sleeping on an open field near the Langa train station after Home Affairs closed its repatriation centre in Epping. Many of them travelled from farming towns outside Cape Town in the hope of returning to their home countries. Nduduzelo Nene reports.
12: The arrival of the first buses has raised hopes among those waiting here to leave. Zimbabwean and Malawian nationals say they are relieved that the journey home is finally within reach. Malawian national Dixon Master says he has given up trying to obtain legal documentation to remain in South Africa.
13: So now I have to go back home. I know when I go back to Malawi, I'll never come back here because I see the light is changing. So now I'm very appreciated because in front of me, I see the bus and fed me and go to my country.
12: Organizers say more buses are still to arrive, with between 10 and 12 needed to transport everyone waiting to be repatriated. Ndotuzelo Nene, Eyewitness News in Epping, Cape Town.
9: At the same time, the South African government has expressed its condolences after a Malawian national died following a medical emergency on a repatriation bus. The man was among many returning to Malawi following a voluntary repatriation process that followed last week's anti-legal immigration protests. The bus had left the repatriation processing center but turned back when a passenger needed medical attention. Police were called to the scene to conduct the necessary forensic and investigative processes before the bus was cleared to continue its journey to Malawi last night. Deputy Government Spokesperson William Baloyi says they will formally communicate the circumstances of the death to Malawian authorities through diplomatic channels.
14: On behalf of the government and the people of South Africa, we convey our heartfelt condolences to the bereaved family, loved ones, fellow travelers, and the government and the people of the Republic of Malawi during this difficult time.
9: Meanwhile, a Guguletu resident says the widespread unemployment in underprivileged communities had encouraged him to add his voice to a march to Parliament today. The actions involve various anti-illegal immigration organizations and has been led by a group called Concerned Citizens. It says the demonstration intended to follow up on three memorandums submitted to Parliament in May related to illegal immigration. Tsebo Makaza from Guguletu says communities have been quiet for too long.
15: I'm not here supporting the march because I want employment or because I've seen something where I'll benefit, but it's because of a reason that there's too much unemployment back at home.
9: He believes the marches have already had a noticeable impact.
15: There's a post now, Pick and Pay is opening up posts, Debonairs is opening up posts. I mean, on the 30th, you would have seen with the distraction for the Checker 6060 that there are posts available. So it's up to us only that since these posts are now available, what are we doing to attain them?
9: The Human Rights Commission says last week's Constitutional Court judgment on the sale of the old Tafelberg Remedial School in Sea Point is significant for the protection and advancement of the right to adequate housing. In light of the ruling, the Commission says it's now mulling further steps related to the City of Cape Town's land auctions. Last week, the court ruled location must be treated as a relevant factor when the province and the metro take public land decisions, when these decisions may impact addressing apartheid spatial injustice. Zulfa Khan has more.
16: After a decade-long court battle, the Constitutional Court last week ruled in favor of housing activists under the banner of lobby group Ndifuna Ukwazi. It found that by attempting to sell the Sea Point School in 2015, the Western Cape Provincial Government failed to adequately consider its potential as an affordable and social housing site. The court also slammed the province for not engaging in meaningful public participation and ordered it to amend its regulations so that public input is obtained before a sale agreement is reached. The South African Human Rights Commission says it's previously raised concerns about the City of Cape Town's auction of municipal properties and whether the sites have been considered as affordable housing options, particularly in well-located areas. The Commission says while it's not saying that unused municipal land may never be sold or that all of it be used for social housing, such decisions should, however, be preceded by lawful, properly informed and compliant constitutional process. The Commission says it will continue to assess the Tafelberg judgment and its implications before announcing any next steps in the battle for spatial injustice. Zulfa Khan, Eyewitness News.
9: Cape Town weather tomorrow, fog in the morning becoming cloudy with a light south-southwesterly breeze, a low of 12 and a high of 21. The top story this hour, some of the hundreds of stranded Zimbabwean and Malawian nationals camping in Epping may leave for their home countries today.
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10: Happening now, there's been an accident on the N2 inbound at Airport Approach Road. All lanes are open there, as well as in Goodwood at Jake's Carroll Drive and Four Trekker Road. There's been an accident involving a truck and a vehicle. So please approach if you are in that, approach with caution if you are in that vicinity. And as you leave the city on Nelson Mandela Boulevard, outbound traffic is slowing down at Ruderbloom Road. The M5 South, that's already backed up between Pinelands and Kenilworth. The N1 outbound, that's also slowing down between the Foreshore and Platterkloof. And traffic lights are faulty in Kenwyn at Racecourse and Chukka. I'm Justine Rinkus, and I'll have more EWN traffic in 15 minutes.
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17: Hello, Gerald of Brackenfell. Just a question on the crocodile legs, feet, whatever, to be eaten. Would you accept a gift of a crocodile bag or crocodile shoes? Thank you.
10: No, Gerald, I don't think I would. I might be hypocritical here because I think I do own one pair of leather shoes. But crocodile skin, I don't know why, it just bothers me. So no, I wouldn't. But let's take a listen to a few more of your voice notes.
18: There has been an accident.
19: So I'm from Mhlali. And every year, I don't know if they have it anymore because I live in the Cape now, they had a monkey shoot because the vervet monkeys are terrible. They can, in one day, they can eat R1 million sugar cane. And one of the French Mauritians there, quite a well-known guy who shall remain nameless, he had a huge big banquet and he invited a whole lot of people. Didn't tell them what they're eating. And they said, wow, this chicken is delicious. And then at the end, he told them, no, it's monkey. Yo, the guys were traumatized. But anyway, but apparently it's quite nice. I would never eat it, but some of the locals eat it, especially the guys from Pondoland. They seem to like it.
10: I think I'd struggle to eat monkey too. Thanks for that voice note.
20: Hi, Amy. Hope you're well. You talk about funny foods. The one, well, many years ago, we were looking for a restaurant and we ended up walking into a restaurant that had its grand opening. And here we are in short pants and pluckies, as us normal Cape Townians do. And then they had this fancy food and they had alligator. And obviously we were hungry and we were like, oh, okay. So I tasted the alligator and it tasted like chicken, a bit sweeter. So, yeah, that was weird. But it was weird walking in and people giving you champagne and you're going, well, I'm just looking for a burger. But yeah, I had alligator. I just thought I'll try it. 4-piece, tastes like chicken, just a bit sweeter. But I wouldn't have it again. Take care. It's Jason here from Brad.
10: Thanks, Jason. I relate so much to your story. Like those occasions when you just don't quite get the dress code right. You rock up in your shorts and your pluckies, as you say, and that's a very formal do. But well done to you for eating the alligator. And I'm interested to hear that you say you'd eat it again.
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21: Hi, Amy. I just went hunting last week, Thursday to Sunday. And, well, the final day, the Saturday, we always do a liver poiki. But we came back to the hunting house too late, so we just had plain Jane springbok liver and kidneys on the fire with salt and pepper. Fantastic. But what I did do was I shot an oryx, and I took this oryx's, what do you call it? It's testicles, and because I saw a great recipe to pickle them for 48 hours and then do them in the smoker. So they're now lying in my fridge at home. My wife and kids are going away tomorrow, so I will be pickling that over the next 48 hours and eating it and seeing how that goes down after it's been in my smoker.
10: Goodness me. Please don't invite me around to taste that. Thank you very much. But you go ahead and enjoy it and give us a call in 2 or 3 days' time and let us know how it tasted. Do keep your messages coming of the strangest thing you've been served to eat. 072-567-1567. And just one listener's response to the interview we've just done with Rebecca, saying, Rebecca, the border problem has been a big problem for some time. Illegal migrants have been a big problem. As a welfare state, we can't sustain the current levels of infrastructure needed to take care of everyone. Our healthcare is deteriorating. I don't agree with her. There is so much that has been happening on the ground. Crime, breaking economy, unexpected, etc. In many countries in Africa, the sentence is incomplete. But generally, just not agreeing with our interview with Rebecca there. But do share your thoughts on the matter or on anything else that you would like to talk about this afternoon. 072-567-1567.
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10: Climate scientists are warning that a super El Nino is developing and could become one of the strongest on record, raising concerns about another period of severe droughts, floods and extreme weather across the globe. Southern Africa has experienced the devastating effects of previous El Nino events, with prolonged droughts impacting food production, water security and livelihoods, while other parts of the continent have endured destructive flooding. But amid the warnings, experts say Africa's decades of living with extreme climates have also produced valuable lessons in resilience that the rest of the world would do well to embrace. We're joined now by Professor Roelof Burger, climatologist at Northwest University, to unpack what a super El Nino is and whether South Africa should be preparing for another period of extreme weather. Prof, good afternoon. Thanks very much for joining us. First of all, could you explain to us the difference between a super El Nino and a typical El Nino event?
0: Good afternoon, Amy. As most listeners hopefully know, that what we talk about when we say El Nino is that a patch of water there towards the west coast of South America is abnormally hot. And what a super El Nino is basically this arbitrary threshold of 2 degrees. We're saying that that patch of water, which is quite big, it's like the size of the USA, is about 2 degrees hotter than the long-term mean. And that is what's termed a super El Nino.
10: Okay, thank you for that explanation. And looking at specifically at South Africa and the Southern African region, what are the biggest risks we should be preparing for over the next coming months?
0: I would not be too alarmist at this stage.
10: Okay.
0: First of all, the link between an El Nino and rainfall is not so one-to-one. It does explain a large proportion of rainfall variability, maybe around 30%, but it does not necessarily mean that if we have a strong El Nino that it will translate into droughts all over South Africa. The regional effect is also not a one-to-one. So typically it's mostly in the springtime over the central parts of South Africa. So in terms of that, I would not be too alarmist. But one thing that is a little bit concerning is the amount of heating that the ocean is experiencing. And we are close to the hottest that this time of year that the ocean has ever been in recorded history. And that translates into, at least for us, heat. So one thing that we do know is that we're looking at above normal temperatures for most of South Africa for the next 3 months.
10: So even though we're currently experiencing our winter season, you're saying that the temperatures are going to be higher than usual?
0: Exactly. And that will continue into the spring, and you know, these forecasts generally just go about 3 months in the future. But we're expecting, as this El Nino is developing and still strengthening, that heat signature will continue into the summer.
10: That could be quite worrying news, Prof, particularly when we consider the heat we endured in February, with Cape Town recording up to 46 degrees in parts.
0: Exactly. So that's something that we should be preparing for. And then also the marine impacts associated with that is typically quite severe. So we're looking at coral bleaching, fishery disruption, and just general stress on the coastal ecosystems.
10: Worrying. Prof, the article refers to the fact that Africa's decades of dealing with droughts and floods and food insecurity have produced valuable lessons for the rest of the world. From your perspective, what are some of the most important adaptation strategies or resilience measures that have proven to be effective in these scenarios?
0: Well, the one thing that Africa does is we don't optimize as much as the global north. So if you have this perfect scenario, you can optimize almost every system. And then when you experience variability, you are much more vulnerable to it. In that sense, we have been living through these disruptions and weather and climate variability. And you could say that with that comes a bit of a lived experience. But you can't say that without acknowledging, issues like infrastructure, lack of financial support, and a large dependency on foreign aid. So while there might be small pockets of excellence, and in South Africa, I would say there's quite a few. I think the way that the Garden Route has dealt with some of these extreme events that they've experienced is a good case for the rest of Africa and the world. But in general, I would not be too boastful about what we have to offer.
10: I would imagine that people associated with the agricultural industry are somewhat worried about these kind of forecasts. What could they potentially be doing, farmers and communities such as that, be doing to reduce the potential impact on food security and water supplies, etc.?
0: It is a bit of a worry, and you also one of the concerns is people expect the worst and then don't prepare, don't plant. And in that sense, at the moment, we're looking at a slightly below early rainfall in the central parts for South Africa. But I would say at this stage, let's keep our eyes on the forecast. And let's not only look at the headline that there's this super El Nino coming. We've got very good expertise in South Africa for looking at a nuanced forecast. And that should, middle to end of winter, we should be getting more information about what exactly we can expect in terms of rainfall. But as I mentioned before, also for agriculture, the heat signature is something that we don't have to wait for. We can be fairly certain that we will look at another quite scorching spring and summer.
10: Sure. Prof, we'll leave it there. Thank you, as always, for your time. That's Professor Roelof Burger, climatologist at Northwest University, talking to us about a super El Nino, which climate scientists are forecasting in the near future.
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10: And Justine's got the latest from the roads.
1: Thanks, Amy. Happening now in Goodwood at Jakes Harville Drive and Fort Draker Road. Officials are still busy with that accident involving a truck and a vehicle. And the M5 South, that's congested between Pinelands and Kenilworth this afternoon. We have normal peak traffic out on the N2 outbound. That's between Mowbray and Bunga Avenue. The N1 outbound, that's also slowing down between the Foreshore and Platterkloof. And we have some roadworks that's on the N1 outbound in the left lane just before the N7. I'm Justine Rinquist, and I'll have more EWN traffic in 15 minutes.
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10: Just about 7 minutes now to 4 o'clock. Deborah on the WhatsApp line letting us know that there are goats in the middle section of the N1 just before the R44 turnoff if you are heading outbound. So do be careful if you're on the N1 outbound in that direction. And thank you, Deborah, for the warning. Lots of you also sending me messages about the strangest thing you've eaten. Please do keep them coming. We will share them all in the next available gap. For now, though, we need to talk about SARS new traveler declaration and what it means for you, particularly as many people head overseas at this time of year. From the 1st of July, anyone entering or leaving South Africa is now required to complete an online traveller declaration before travelling. It marks a significant shift in how customs is managed at the country's borders. The new South African Traveller Management System, SATMS, forms part of SARS's broader move towards digital border management, requiring travellers to declare goods, currency and other relevant items before they arrive or depart from a port of entry. And it's not just airports, they're talking railway line borders, shipping borders, any kind of the country's borders. We're joined now to understand exactly what we need to do and what we don't need to do by Thomas Lobben, tax expert and director at Ibex Consulting. Thomas, good afternoon. Thanks so much for joining us here on Afternoon Drive.
6: Amy, thanks for having me. Good to be here.
10: I experienced this myself, and I think if it weren't for our travel agent alerting us while we were overseas, we would have had no idea that we needed to fill this form in prior to arriving back in South Africa. Do you think everybody's aware of this new legislation?
6: No, this is definitely the sort of thing that creeps up on people. You know, it is known that SARS makes a best effort to notify people ahead of time, but ultimately you are going to be struck with it when you're struck with it at the end of the day.
10: And what exactly has changed, Thomas? Why has SARS decided to introduce this new digital system?
6: Well, it's really for broad proactive compliance from a customs perspective. It's to ensure that they close gaps in customs declarations and, of course, collecting customs duties and excise where necessary. The new system from SARS isn't exactly a change in law, but rather an evolution of their current system to a digitized version to make it easier for travelers to comply.
10: Now, for the average traveler like you and I, what needs to be declared? What are some of the common misconceptions and what should and shouldn't be disclosed?
6: Well, let me start at the ground level and say this applies to absolutely everybody, citizens, residents, and foreign visitors. And it is broad in scope. Anything above 100,000 Rand in cash, and that's local or foreign currency, or negotiable instruments like checks that are going to be crossing borders, need to be declared. Personal effects don't need to be declared, but you do have a 5,000 Rand duty-free allowance. There are tiers above that, above 5,000 up to 20,000. You could have a duty or VAT, And anything above 25,000 will require a full customs clearance. And of course, nothing new here. Commercial goods and equipment must absolutely be declared, as well as all foreign registered vehicles.
10: So, for example, if I go overseas and buy a new laptop and travel back with it, do I need to declare it?
6: Bingo. You would. Now, if it's below the threshold, which is unlikely, you wouldn't have any duty on that. But most laptops being between 5,000 and 25,000 or up, yes, you may have a duty or VAT on that coming back into the country.
10: Now, what if somebody is traveling and they don't know about the form and they don't do it?
6: That's a great question. You won't be denied entry or exit just based on missing the form. There are self-service kiosks and officials that will be available at borders, at border points, to assist with late submissions. And if you are with an infant or you're in a rush, it's an effort made by SARS to try and meet travelers halfway to smooth the process and get it done as quickly as possible for them.
10: How will it be enforced, Thomas? I can tell you from our experience that this is very, very early days. I mean, we arrived back in the country on the 4th of July. We filled in the form on the app just before we left, and it said, thank you very much. Please present yourselves to customs, even though we had nothing to declare. Upon arriving at Cape Town Airport, we walked through customs as per normal. No checking, no confrontation, nothing at all.
6: Well, that's the thing. That can happen. You know, it's not every traveller that's going to be scrutinised at a microscopic level. You know, it is a proactive compliance measure, and this is a more of a measure that's aimed at encouraging voluntary compliance from travellers. Now, it is if you think about it, somewhat analogous to going through a roadblock when you've been drinking. 7 out of 10 out of those drivers might be fine, but it's the 3 who'll get caught and would need to pay their dues.
10: Got you, because we've got a listener asking how they'll know if you filled it out or not. I suppose it's just the luck of the draw, because they will pull certain travellers over, as they always have done. Is that correct?
6: Well, of course, but you also might have signs. A traveller moving across the border with a laptop might not attract much attention, if any at all. That's normal. But if you're travelling with 10 laptops in your luggage, you can certainly expect to be questioned.
10: What sort of practical advice would you give travellers to ensure that they are complying with the new requirements and not running into delays at the airport or penalties, for instance?
6: Well, that's easy. You know, first, there's a 24-hour rule. You need to try and get that declaration done at least 24 hours before your departure. You can do so on any online platform. Now, you start with dessert, which means you prepare your information first, have your passport, travel details, contact info, companion details, including for minors, and if applicable, business entity details ready. You save your confirmation on that online form. SARS will send you a confirmation containing your specific customs instructions that can be saved to your phone, or you could print it out. Make sure that you're declaring truthfully, because any misstatement can lead to a delay, detention of goods, forfeiture, or financial penalties. And if in doubt, see the SARS officials at the kiosk.
10: And Thomas, one last question from a listener here. Does the SARS requirement also track those who spend 183 days out of South Africa and don't pay tax in South Africa?
6: Yes, it does. This is a rule that's completely agnostic to the type of taxpayer that you are. Whether you're just a casual traveler into South Africa as a foreigner, a South African who lives abroad and doesn't declare tax in South Africa on foreign income, or if you're somebody who lives here and not temporarily traveling abroad, everybody needs to fill out the form. The only exception to this is an air or sea passenger who's merely transiting through South Africa and doesn't leave the international transit area.
10: Okay, so if you're merely connecting, then you don't need to do the form, but that is the only exception. So land border travellers will also have to do this form?
6: Bingo, that's absolutely correct.
10: Thomas, I appreciate your time very much this afternoon. We're getting lots of response from listeners, so we may need to get you back on the radio in the very near future. But that's Thomas Lobban on the line from Johannesburg. He's a tax expert and director at Ibex Consulting. That brings the time to 4 o'clock, and Wesley Peterson is standing by with the Eyewitness News, after which we're going to talk to the West Coast residents who've been complaining about iron ore dust from Saldanha. Stay tuned.
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9: More scrutiny of Zikumalo's funding of an Ekurhuleni city manager's overseas trip and CETA expenditure under the spotlight in Parliament. Good afternoon, I'm Wesley Peterson. Evidence leaders at the Madlanga Commission are still investigating why businessman Zikumalo funded a multi-million rand overseas trip for former Ekurhuleni city manager Imogen Mashazi. In July 2022, Nkumalo's company, Zig Revenue Management, chartered a 3.5 million rand private jet to London for Mashazi, her husband, and two of her friends. Tabiso Gorba has more.
11: In July 2022, then Ekurhuleni city manager Imogen Mashazi went on a three-day shopping junket in London, England, with her husband and two of her friends. An invoice before the Madlanga Commission shows the trip was funded by controversial businessman Zikumalo through one of his companies. Evidence leader Adila Hassim says it's unclear at this stage what benefit Zikumalo got in return for funding the trip.
12: Because a payment of 3.3 million for a weekend flight is so far outside of ordinary hospitality or gift that it invites the inference that the person who paid for it expected something in return. And the question would be, if this was a gift or gratification, what influence or protection or access was expected from Ms. Mashazi in return in her capacity as a city manager of Ekurhuleni?
11: It's also been revealed at the commission that crime intelligence top cop Feroz Khan was also kept abreast on every single detail around the trip. However, his interests in it are also still unknown. Tabiso Gorba, Eyewitness News.
9: To a story that links to the Madlanga Commission into corruption within the criminal justice system, Andy Kuruleni suspended Metro Police Deputy Chief Julius Mkonazi. Two new suspects have appeared in court in connection with the theft of precious stones worth 14.9 million rand in Joburg in 2023. They are accused of robbing Peter Prinsloo of his precious stones by claiming to be executing a search operation. The evidence came to light at the Madlanga Commission. Yes, Van der Walt's lawyer, Peter J.
13: We're not impressed at all for this lengthy postponement. These investigations should have been completed a long, long time ago. It's been ongoing for a couple of years. Honestly speaking, I do not even know why they didn't just summon him to appear in court. He's got a fiancée that is 35 weeks pregnant. And that is where he was when the police was looking for him. On Friday evening, he handed himself over yesterday evening. At this stage, all I can say is he's going to plead not guilty and he's going to challenge the state to prove the case against him.
9: An investigation into the State Information Technology Agency has found serious lapses in governance, with more than 2 billion rand in irregular expenditure. Communications and Digital Technologies Minister Solly Malatsi has vowed action will be taken against CETA officials found to have played a hand in any irregularities. The Minister and the Public Service Commission have today released the PSC's investigation report into the agency between 2020 and 2025. Babalo Ndenze takes a look.
24: The PSC report into failures at CETA identified what it calls systemic cross-cutting and mutually reinforcing weaknesses in CETA's governance environment. The report also notes how more than 2 billion rand in irregular expenditure was flagged by the Auditor General across four audited years. The investigation also found that one in four tenders that were analyzed did not result in an award, with more than 1,000 concluded procurement matters being reviewed. Minister Solly Malatsi says procurement is a concern and action is being taken.
25: What the report has found is particularly where
14: issues of procurement are concerned, where there's clearly outlined that action, where action needs to be taken, particularly around role players in that space, that should happen.
24: PSC Chairperson Somadoda Fikeni said long-standing issues were amplified by the report, but the agency was still working.
15: It was functioning, as the minister alluded to that, but it was limping forward.
24: Baba Londenze, Eyewitness News.
9: 26 people have now been killed in a Sri Lankan jail following a prison riot. According to reports, fighting began yesterday evening at the Ngombo prison, which houses several thousand inmates. Seven guards are among those killed and more than 100 passengers have been wounded. The Justice Ministry says authorities are working to separate rival gangs in the prison. A three-member team has been called in to investigate the riot. Gold's at $4,137.22 an ounce, the rand 16.24 to the dollar, 21.66 to the pound, 18.54 to the euro. Brent crude $72.06 a barrel.
1: In your traffic, the N1 outbound is slowing down between the foreshore and Plattekloof, and traffic lights are out in Kenwyn at Racecourse and Chukka.
16: In the world of sport, UEFA hit out at FIFA over red card controversy. Rassie Erasmus makes 10 changes to his Springbok side to face Scotland, and quarterfinal spots up for grabs at Wimbledon.
9: Cape Town weather tomorrow, fog in the morning becoming cloudy with a light south-southwesterly breeze, a low of 12 and a high of 21. The top story this hour, evidence leaders at the Madlanga Commission are still investigating why businessman Zee Nxumalo funded a multi-million rand overseas trip for former Ekurhuleni city manager Imogen Mashazi.
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10: 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The time is 8 minutes after 4 o'clock. I'm joined in studio by producers Glynis, Riaz and George, and the four of us look forward to taking your calls and your messages. 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
10: A lot of you messaging about the interview I did just before the news regarding the new SARS regulation and traveler declaration that has to take place if you come in and out of the borders. And I thought there'd be interest because it's something that affects pretty much every single one of us. So we'll get to all of those messages as we go throughout the show. And do keep your messages also coming in about the strangest things you've eaten in recent times. Those are two of the things that we are talking about this afternoon. Not sure if you watched the rugby on Saturday. It felt like a fairly one-sided game, but I enjoyed it nonetheless. Of course, it was Damien Willemse's 50th test match, and he played a fantastic game of rugby. By all accounts, he was unanimously the favourite for man of the match. So it was with some surprise that we all watched Damien Dialendi be awarded the man of the match. And I think Damien Dialendi was just as surprised himself when he received the award. And it got me to thinking about people that receive awards that they're not supposed to get, and whether those situations are ever reversed and the correct people awarded, because Damien Willemse had just laughed it off and enjoyed what it was and enjoyed the team's victory. We know that in several years ago, I think it was 2017, there was what was called Envelope Gate, when presenters Warren Beatty and Faye Dunaway accidentally got the wrong envelope and gave the wrong award to the best picture. They thought that they were doing the best actress award, so they gave the wrong award there. That was in 2017. And in 2015, at the Miss Universe pageant, the host mistakenly crowned Miss Colombia as the winner. And minutes later, after she had already been walking around wearing the crown and sash, he in fact returned to the stage to announce that Miss Philippines was the actual winner. Imagine being robbed of the beauty pageant, the crown of Miss Universe, after you thought you'd won it. That actually happened to my mum in a beauty pageant many years ago. She was announced as the second princess runner-up, whatever they call it, when in fact she was the winner. And the MC afterwards came up to her and told her that in fact she had been the winner, but it was too late to do anything about it. I wonder whether you've ever been awarded for something that was actually in fact somebody else's award, or alternatively, whether you've been robbed of an award that in fact went to somebody else when you deserved to get it. You can let me know on 072-567-1567. And so many of you, John's fans, have messaged to tell me John's back from holiday. I'm so sorry for making that mistake. John is back from holiday. He is on Lester's show in the morning, and Lester's enjoying a break. Goes to show I have been on holiday myself for too long. Don't know what is going on here. But yes, thank you for all of your messages. John is back, and he will be back on this show from next Monday.

0: on the 2nd of September, and there have been complications with regard to its renewal. I'm joined now by Adam Skultz, who's the spokesperson for the community organization. Adam, good afternoon. Thanks very much for joining us on Afternoon Drive.
1: Good afternoon, Amy. Thank you for having me.
0: Are you and your family being affected by this red dust?
1: Oh, most certainly. I stay in Saldanha Bay, and our house is in an area called Blue Water Bay, which is directly perpendicular to the iron ore terminal. And we see the ramifications of this dust on a daily basis, from the redness of our house to the pinkness of our pets that were once white, to our own feet when we walk in and out, in and outside of the house.
0: Mm. And how does it make you feel?
1: Well, for us and the community as a whole, it's quite frustrating, because this isn't a new problem. This is a problem that has been coming on for a couple of decades, in fact. And it's been quite daunting to take on such a powerful parastatal as Transnet in holding them to account to make sure that they prevent the dust that they are legally obligated to do. Mm. But we don't seem to be getting anywhere. So what's happened is we've formed a civic organization, this registered nonprofit called the Red Dust Action Group. I just have to correct you there. Our executive team is about 3 or 4 people. Mm-hmm. We have a whole lot of members, though. The 2,000 number is our number of
0: members. Got you.
1: Yes.
0: Mm. What steps have you and your colleagues taken so far to try and get the situation rectified?
1: Well, at the moment, we're a bunch of volunteers. Mm. We do have this registered organization, so our capacity and our resources are very limited. But we have the stated goal of shining a light on the problem that is the pink dust on the West Coast. By shining that light, we are hoping to educate the public and then also provide a platform whereby they can express their own frustrations with the pink dust, as a way of organizing and holding to account Transnet in a more formal way. So that's been our mission so far. We've been around for about 18 months so far. We've created a WhatsApp line whereby residents as far away as Santa Helena Bay have been using to complain regarding certain red dust issues, red dust events. It's made it a lot easier for them to actually voice their concerns, because the traditional process, well, like I said, it's incredibly frustrating to have to send an email to various regulators who don't even necessarily know who's responsible for what part, and then nothing gets done about it. So that's been our mission so far. There's a lot that we'd still like to achieve, that we aim to achieve, but that's where we are at the moment.
0: I can imagine it's very unpleasant living in those kind of conditions, and particularly if you have young children, it must be very concerning about the long-term health implications. Are there any known health issues that have resulted from this red dust?
1: Up until now, red dust, red iron ore dust, is known to be occupationally safe, which means that people working with it don't necessarily face health consequences. What I will say to that, though, is that that research is quite old. One of the things that we'd very much like to do once we get to that stage is commission a health study to see what the current ramifications are, especially as the nature of the red dust has changed on the West Coast. Mm. This red dust comes from a mine in Sisian, and it's been in operation for the past 50 years. And as time has gone by, the quality of the iron ore that comes out of that mine has degraded, which has made it a lot more dusty, which means that the dust that's coming off of it is different. So while I can't say definitively yes or no, there are health ramifications, we do have a lot of complaints, a lot of anecdotal evidence from our members complaining about respiratory issues and struggling with postnatal drip. It's something that's popping up more and more. But like I said, we don't have the fixed evidence yet, but we would very much like to get it.
0: Adam, I would imagine that the best route possible for you is to garner as much public support for your cause as you can. If people listening would like to get involved, or there are people in the area that have been affected and would like to join the work that you're doing, how can they go about

0: doing so?
1: Absolutely. We are on Instagram, so you can go find us there. If not Instagram, you can check out our website. We're on www.rdagredustactiongroup.org.za. There you'll find a link to our WhatsApp line and various email addresses if you want to get in touch with us on a personal level.
0: Great. Adam Scholtz, thank you very much for joining us this afternoon. Spokesperson for the Red Dust Action Group. If you've had experience with that red dust in the Saldanha area, I'd love to hear from you. 072-567-1567.
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3: Happening now in Goodwood at Jack's Harville Drive and Fort Trekker Road. Officials are still busy with that accident. There's slow-moving traffic out on the N1 inbound ramp. That's to the M5 south this afternoon. And if you are leaving the CBD on Nelson Mandela Boulevard outbound, it's normal traffic at Ritterbloom Road. The M5 south also still congested from Pinelands all the way through to Kenilworth. And traffic lights are faulty in Kenwyn at Racecourse and Chucker Road. I'm Justine Rehnquist, and I'll have more EWN traffic in 15 minutes.
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0: Tomorrow is looking like a cloudy and coolish day. Temperatures between 12 and 21 with a gentle northwesterly. Wednesday's cloudy, temperatures dipping to 18. That'll be your high, with a gentle south-southwesterly becoming a southeasterly by evening time. Thursday's cloudy and pretty cold on Thursday. We'll only have a high of 15 with a light southeasterly. Friday, partly cloudy, 10 and 16 the temperatures, a very light southeasterly breeze. And Saturday, partly cloudy conditions, 10 and 17. And virtually no wind, although a barely noticeable easterly, southeasterly. If you're traveling and want to know the temperatures at some of your various destinations, tomorrow is a sunny day in Johannesburg. It'll be 20 degrees. Durban, a sunny 27. PE, a sunny 19. And if you're going further afield, London will be cloudy, but 30 degrees. New York is very rainy, but 24 degrees. And Dubai, 40 degrees today and a sweltering 39 degrees tomorrow.
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0: Robin Takai wants to know where the red dust comes from. It's actually the red iron ore dust that blows off the Port of Saldanha's bulk terminal. And that, of course, is Africa's largest iron ore export facility. And then we've got a call from Kyle, who's in Saldanha Bay and wants to share his experience with the red dust. Kyle, good afternoon. Thanks for calling in.
10: Hi, Amy. I actually just wanted to note on the comments that Adam Skork had made, but the Red Dust Action Group was actually fundamental in actually having the existing license rejected. So in other words, the renewal process that is underway now, that renewal license or application was actually rejected by West Coast District Municipality due to the pressure that was actually placed by, you know, various different public organizations. And that was a massive win in terms of drawing a line in the sand of saying, you know, as residents, as business, as community members, this will no longer be tolerated. And I think what's imperative to highlight is that nobody actually wants the exports to stop. It's just purely a mission to have the port clean up after themselves and clean up the surrounding areas and operate in a mechanism that doesn't pollute the surrounding Ramsar site and regions of Langebaan, which is heavily polluted, Frederiksberg, Saldanha, and areas affected as far as St Helena Bay. So that rejection that's just taken place now has resulted in West Coast District Municipality deferring that license to national government now, which is a fascinating process because District Municipality have been in charge of that for at least the last 15 years, if not longer. And now that's been deferred to national government because they actually rejected that, which poses huge amounts of questions around what is actually going on over here.
0: Kyle, thanks for adding that. And as I say, the bigger this momentum gets and the more people that join the movement, the more powerful it will be. Thank you for the call, Kyle, in Saldanha Bay.
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0: Not sure whether you managed to catch Carte Blanche last night and the segment produced by producer Annalise Libber about the children as young as 7 embracing adult beauty routines and cosmetics. And it all comes from social media and the viral trend of Getting Ready With Me videos, which children, little children, not even teenagers, are engaging in. Take a listen to this clip.
11: What do you think?
12: I love it so much, and it matches my glow. Look how my glow is. Look how clean that is. Very more. Very mindful. Very cutesy. Very picture day.
11: What do you think?
0: That's crazy. Annalise Libber joins us now to tell us about her findings when she produced this story. Annalise, good afternoon. Thanks and apologies for keeping you waiting on the line a little bit.
13: Good afternoon, Amy, and thank you very much for having me.
0: How did the story first come across your desk?
13: It was surprising. I got a press release from a company, and I looked at this and I thought, okay, tweens, young kids, that is, observing skincare routines, I need to look into this. And the more I started looking into it and the Get Ready With Me videos, I was absolutely, I was almost shocked. I couldn't believe that such young kids are following beauty routines meant for adults and not even, you know, sort of basic skin routines. It goes to the point that they do, advanced skincare routines. And yeah, that was just shocking, and I had to delve deeper into it.
0: And Annalise, what did you find? I mean, who are the parents that are allowing their little children to be doing this?
13: Well, first of all, I think that South Africa is a little bit more behind from the rest of the world. The Get Ready With Me videos that I watched, a lot of them are from overseas, and there the children are far younger. And I think that parents, moms often with their children, are actually advertising these products and showing what they're using, how they're using. And then, you know, it goes viral and they get so many likes. So overseas, it's far more, I would say, far more of a bigger trend than in South Africa. But in South Africa, it definitely has taken on. And behind all of this is the Sephora Kids. Mm. So the Sephora Kids is basically these huge retailers that stock hundreds of brands overseas, and children can obviously order it online, and some of the kids have been overseas, so they buy the products off online. But some of these products have got names like Drunk Elephant, and then the payoff line is Get Drunk With Me. So, I think it is appealing to kids because it's got adult names, and it contains ingredients that they think they should need because they follow skin influencers and they see the adults are using it and then they start using it.
0: And how young are we talking, Annalise?
13: Wow, some of the Get Ready With Me videos, I listened to the clip that you've got as well, 5, 6, 7 years old, and they can hardly, you know, vocalize themselves, but they're already showing products. And very often the mom is behind them and the mom is pushing it, and it becomes like a whole, a trend, an absolute unsettling trend, I would say.
0: And what's the psychological impact of children as young as this beautifying themselves on a daily basis and comparing themselves against others on social media?
13: Well, I think that the experts are very concerned about this. I spoke to Dr. Pam Turin-Bocholter, and she was saying that the psychological harm that it's doing to the kids, because they look at these skin influencers and they think that they have perfect skin. So they're all striving for this beauty, for the flawless skin, and that's fake. To start off with, they don't have perfect skin, so they start layering it, and the more they layer it, the more it obviously damages the skin, and by the time they take it off, they realize, but it's not perfect. And they have this image that they are striving for, which is fake, and it's a filtered reality, and that's very scary, because the teenagers, the tweens themselves then, live in an unreal world.
0: Yeah, Annalise, I mean, just listening to that clip that we found on TikTok where the child's talking about her wonderful glow, she's 7. You have a very natural glow at 7. You don't need to be doing anything. And in fact, what harm are those products doing to their skin?
13: So that's where the dermatologist comes in. And the one that we interviewed, Dr. Vanessa, she is basically, she's got a teenage daughter as well. And she has gone through the whole thing with Get Ready With Me videos, where she realized that it is a fad for the kids. But fortunately, her daughters realized rather sooner than later that there is a price to pay, the skin breaks out. And so Dr. Vanessa has seen many very young patients who comes in with dermatological problems, with little breakouts, with eczema, pimples, etc. And it's all really because of the ingredients that they are using and products that is not meant for them. Mm.
0: What was the main takeaway for you when you produced this story?
13: I think that, parents are not... I don't want to, the kids are not to blame. They definitely are not to blame. I think parents have got a huge role here. They need to see what are the kids using and how can they help? And not by rolling their eyes, like Dr. Pam Bocholter says, but by actually bringing them on board, talk to them and say, well, do you think that the picture you're looking, is this real? If it's not real, why do you think that filtered reality is not good for us? And talk to their kids and build a relationship with them. And that's very important, to realize that the children are growing up in a very different world, but we can't blame them. We just have to advise them and help them.
0: Sure. And surely those stores or online sites that are marketing these kind of products to such small children should be held to some kind of responsibility.
13: Well, Sephora did come under under attack by various companies across the world, and obviously organizations saying you're advertising at young kids. But their standpoint is they're not advertising to young children. The stores are open for anybody to try, and they are training their staff to advise the children what products they should use and which products they shouldn't be using. But once again, it is such an incredibly inviting space. The products are bright and beautiful, and kids can do do selfies, and they literally, you know, they can, the testers are there, they can try anything, and they can walk out with any products that they've paid for. So yeah, I would say that the monitoring is probably needs a lot more, you know, hands-on approach for the stores. Locally, we've got the ARC store, which sells some of these products. But yeah, the kids can buy it, and hopefully the parents will be with the children when they go and shop and saying which products they should be using and which ones not.
0: Sure. And Elise, listeners that may want to catch the insert that weren't able to last night, will they have another opportunity to watch it?
13: Unfortunately not, because it only it's only broadcast at once, unless they've got catch up, and then they can probably then they can definitely go and log on and view the program, watch the program.
0: Well, thank you for producing the insert, and congratulations on a great job, and thank you for joining us this afternoon. That's Carte Blanche producer Annalise Lubbe joining us by Zoom there, and I'm very sorry to Wesley Peterson, we are 2.5 minutes late for news.
11: Thanks, Amy. Good afternoon. Hundreds of undocumented Zimbabwean and Malawian nationals have begun their journey home after days of sleeping in the open while waiting for transport out of Cape Town. They've been camping on an open field in Epping near the Langa train station and the Home Affairs Repatriation Centre, having travelled from farming towns in the hope of being repatriated. Some of the migrants have voiced their disappointment with what they describe as ill treatment by the South African government, and some citizens saying they no longer want to remain in the country. Nduduzelo Nene was there.
14: Hundreds of Zimbabwean and Malawian nationals have endured Cape Town's freezing winter nights in the open while waiting for transport back to their home countries. As buses began arriving in Epping this afternoon, some accused the South African government and some of its citizens of failing to treat them with dignity. Zimbabwean national Luke Maragedze says he has no intention of returning to South Africa.
15: I don't want to come back again. I want to go to Zimbabwe for whatever the world. I tried to get the papers, but the papers in Zimbabwe, you know, they're too expensive to get the papers.
14: Repatriation processes are continuing nationwide as more undocumented foreign nationals prepare to return to their countries of origin. Nduduzelo Nene, Eyewitness News in Cape Town.
11: An armed robbery in Stellenbosch has been foiled after a police officer unknowingly walked into a store while it was being robbed. Police say a staff member was being taken to the Nieuwenbosch store's cash office when the officer entered yesterday. The suspect then immediately ran out, and the staff member informed the officer that he had walked in on a robbery. The officer followed the suspect out of the shop, and a shooting ensued. A few of the suspects fled in two getaway vehicles, one of which drove into a police officer who was treated at the scene. Police spokesperson Frederick van Wyk says a getaway vehicle was also recovered in Kayamandi.
16: Four suspects were arrested inside the shop. Later information was received about another suspect that was taken to a nearby hospital with a gunshot wound to the body. This information was followed up by the members, and the suspect was arrested at the hospital.
11: The Basic Education Department says it's cleared the entire backlog of pit toilets identified at public schools. Minister Siviwe Gwahube says all 3,372 schools listed in the Sanitation Appropriate for Education or SAFE initiative have now been provided with appropriate sanitation facilities. However, the department warns sanitation challenges remain at some schools outside the original audit. Mongezi Koko reports.
17: The milestone comes years after the deaths of learners including Michael Komape, Lumka Mkhethwa and Langa Lamviki, who died in pit toilet tragedies that sparked national outrage. The department says more than 3 million learners have now benefited from the program, which was launched to eliminate dangerous pit toilets following a series of tragic deaths. Kwahube has, however, cautioned that this does not mean every pit toilet in the country has been eradicated, saying some schools have developed new sanitation challenges or were not included in the original 2018 audit. The minister has called on provincial education departments to urgently identify and address any remaining sanitation backlogs while protecting the new facilities through proper maintenance. Monkey Ziko Ko, Eyewitness News.
11: Eskom chairperson Teto Nyati says strong leadership, accountability and a focus on systemic reforms have been key to the power utility's turnaround. Nyati says the utility's recovery has been driven by fixing the root causes of its challenges rather than just responding to symptoms. Analita Fandese takes a look.
18: Addressing the Southern African Transport Conference, Nyathi said Eskom's turnaround strategy focused on improving generation performance, strengthening leadership, and accelerating the transition to cleaner energy. He told delegates the utility has prioritized building a high-performance organizational culture while improving governance and execution across the business. Nyathi pointed to Eskom's latest financial results as evidence that the strategy is working. The power utility returned to profitability in the year ending March 2025. He also announced plans to invest more than 320 billion rand over the next 5 years to modernize generation, expand the transmission grid, and upgrade the country's electricity distribution network. Nyathi concluded that leadership, clear accountability, honest communication, and celebrating success has been among the most important lessons from Eskom's turnaround journey. Annelita Fandese, Eyewitness News, Pretoria.
11: And the Ebola death toll in the Democratic Republic of Congo has surpassed 500. According to Health Ministry data released yesterday, the number of confirmed cases has reached 1,561, including 506 deaths. It's understood 253 people have recovered, while 628 confirmed patients are currently in isolation or in hospital. The ministry says the outbreak has so far affected 36 health zones in the provinces of Ituri, North Kivu and South Kivu since it was declared on the 15th of May. Cape Town weather tomorrow, fog in the morning becoming cloudy with a light south-southwesterly breeze, a low of 12 and a high of 21. The top story this hour, hundreds of undocumented Zimbabwean and Malawian nationals have begun their journey home after days of sleeping in the open while waiting for transport out of Cape Town.
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3: Thanks, Amy. Happening now, there's slow-moving traffic on the N1 inbound ramp. That's to the M5 south this afternoon. And if you are leaving the city on Nelson Mandela Boulevard outbound, traffic still slowing down at Rudabloom Road, the N2 outbound. We have normal peak traffic from Mowbray all the way through to Bunga Avenue. The N1 outbound, that's also backed up between the Foreshore and Bulville. And traffic lights are faulty in Kenwyn at Racecourse and Chucker Road. I'm Justine Rinkus, and I'll have more EWN traffic in 15 minutes.
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19: 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I ran out of petrol and had to push my car to the petrol station. 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
0: It's exactly 20 minutes to 5 o'clock. If you've just tuned in to Afternoon Drive, thank you for joining us. I hope you'll join the conversation on 0725671567. Lots of your messages coming in, which we will share in the very next gap. But I will just quickly tell you Kevin's message to say, what was my experience with the EU EES system? Did you have to go to a passport control officer at his desk? No, Kevin, I didn't see a single person when it comes to that sort of thing at either airports in the UK or in Spain. Everything was self-service. Scan your passport and you walk right through a machine. And in fact, at one of the airports, and unfortunately, two of our flights got cancelled, which is apparently commonplace at the moment in Europe. So we got diverted all over the show, and I will tell that story later. But at one of the airports, there wasn't even somebody to do your baggage when you checked in. You put your bag on the scale yourself, you scanned your boarding pass, you printed out the tags, and you had to put the tags on and ship it through. And there were two elderly ladies in the queue behind us who said, how do we do this? We don't know what to do. And I just thought, travel has become so impersonal. It is so hard to find a person at one of the airports overseas to talk to or to ask for help. So that was my experience, Kevin. But I will share more details about my trip later on. Right now, though, it's time to talk about Dial a Ride. And we know that last year, the city saw Dial a Ride cutting back on its services. Now the latest is they're putting their prices up. And the Western Cape Network on Disability is up in arms after the Dial after the city of Cape Town announced it was increasing fares for its Dial-A-Ride service. It says this will place added financial strain on people, many of whom rely 100% on the service to get around. Increases for both the subsidized Dial-A-Ride as well as MyCity buses came into effect last week. The city's Urban Mobility Directorate says it's part of its annual review of public transport tariffs and it's driven by rising operating costs. I'm joined now by the network's spokesperson, Anthony Galino. Anthony, good afternoon. Thanks very much for joining us.
20: Hi, Amy. Pleasure to be here.
0: How many people is an increase like this affecting in terms of the transport that they rely on a daily basis?
20: Well, in terms of daily users, we're looking at around about 250 to 300 people. But bear in mind that it's people with disabilities coming from the most vulnerable communities.
0: And they must already be suffering as a result of the service being dialed back last year. Now they're facing an increase in fares.
20: Absolutely. You know, it's already difficult enough to make ends meet when you're dependent on disability grant, which many of the users are. And then having an increase which is substantial, it's really significant. And it's going to impact on the user's overall mental and physical wellness. It's going to result in people having to make a choice about what they do, which services they access, and all the services that we're looking at are vital services. You know, they're not nice to haves. They are services which people access to live, to stay alive, and to have some sort of quality of life.
0: Anthony, has the network made its objections clear to the city?
20: Yeah, the city are well aware of the frustrations caused by the fare increases. You know, it is a bit complicated, as we do have an ongoing court case with the city regarding the service. But yeah, the city are very well aware of the frustrations by the that are caused by the pending, or not pending, they've now been implemented increases. And unfortunately, the word is that there are not going to be any concessions made.
0: So not willing to meet you halfway when it comes to this?
20: No, unfortunately not. And it just, it's frustrating to us because the city says that when it comes to increases of fares, they get applied across the board without any differences between the MyCity service for non-disabled people and the Dial-A-Ride service. But when it comes to increasing the budget allocated towards the service on an annual basis, the Dial-A-Ride service has not received the same sort of increases that the MyCity and other transport services have. So we really just want some sort of consistency and equity.
0: Yeah, there needs to be some kind of discernment when it comes to these decisions. You can't put up fares for a service that you're not feeding money back into.
20: Yeah, absolutely. And there also needs to be some sort of acknowledgement that people with disabilities are disadvantaged by the fact that we can't get on any public transport system, but also that we have to pay for all sorts of other things, including carers, medical devices, and just everything costs more when you have a disability. So to try and increase the fares of Dial-A-Ride users, all of them who have some sort of mobility impairment, the same rate as other users, really is disingenuous.
0: Anthony, are there any other similar subsidized services that people with disabilities are able to take advantage of?
20: Not in Cape Town, not when it comes to transport.
0: Okay.
20: There's something similar in Itakwini, which operates. And so that's it. So we really are restricted.
0: Yeah.
20: Unfortunately, the private transport providers that are out there, it costs an arm and a leg. It's an expensive service.
0: Yeah.
20: And door-to-door services are, by their very nature, rather pricey.
0: Oh, well, it's a very distressing situation, and I do apologize. I can't think at the moment of what a potential solution could be. Can you?
20: I think that the city need to come to the party and really just acknowledge that people with disabilities are dependent on transport. It's an absolute barrier to our full inclusion. It's not being able to access transport. So by keeping fares down, you'd be able be allowing people with disabilities to be more mobile and to be out and about, and perhaps even to become economically active. you know, it's such a small amount when you think that the 250 to 300 users per day. Is it really going to make such a big difference to the city coffers? But it does make a huge difference to the users on a daily basis.
0: Anthony, I'm going to see if Riaz can potentially get Rob Quintas or somebody else on air tomorrow, and I'm going to put that exactly to him. Thank you very much for joining us this afternoon. I will feed back to you on that.
20: Thanks, Amy. Thanks very much.
0: Anthony Galino is the chairperson of the Western Cape Network on Disability.
2: The EWN World Cup Desk. 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
0: And it's a very good afternoon to Kieran Thompson.
1: A very good afternoon to you, Amy. Let's kick things off with the red card controversy after that, well, that saw USA forward Follerin Balogun having his one-match ban suspended by FIFA.
0: Now, yeah, in case, such nonsense.
1: Yeah, tell me about it. Love it how we just goalpost shift when it comes to the stars and stripes. But in case you missed it, Balogun was sent off in the US's 2-0 win over Bosnia and Herzegovina in the round of 32 last Thursday, which would normally mean that he would need to sit out the next game. But Balogun has had his ban suspended for a year. Now, the Monaco forward is available to face Belgium in tomorrow morning's last 16 tie, much to the Belgian FA's disbelief, as well as the rest of the footballing world. Now, UEFA released a statement earlier today claiming that FIFA have crossed a red line. USA coach Maurizio Pochettino, however, believes the right decision was made.
21: It's not a thing to debate. It's to congratulate that decision. That is fantastic. Not only because we are going to have another player available, if not for football. I think open the possibility, you know, to repair a little bit, you know, the bad decisions.
1: Now, the Belgian FA are refusing to take this lying down and will continue to challenge Balogun's eligibility and will also probably mean that they end up taking this to the court. So something to keep an eye on well after the World Cup is done. Now, just for context, Balogun is the only player to have a red card overturned or suspended at the World Cup since 1970 when the rule was introduced. I think it's safe to say that the footballing world will be behind the Belgian Red Devils for tomorrow's clash in Seattle. That one kicks off at 2 a.m. Moving to a more positive note now, looking at last night's results, Erling Haaland fired Norway into the quarterfinals for the very first time as his double earned a 2-0 win over Brazil. Here's what the striking Viking had to say after the game.
22: It's difficult to explain because it's so special and it's so unexpected in a way. So right now, it's difficult to explain with words because I never expected in a million years that we would go through in the World Cup, first time in 28 years, and we would win against Ivory Coast. We meet Brazil and we're just playing, okay, you know what, let's just enjoy this moment. No matter how it goes, it will be a big party.
1: Haaland is also level with Lionel Messi and Kylian Mbappe on 7 goals in the race for the Golden Boot. Now, last night's results also means that Neymar officially retired from the international game as his side were shown the exit door. Overnight, England faced an uphill battle in altitude to hand Mexico a first ever defeat at the Azteca. The Three Lions scored thrice and needed to navigate their way through their tie, or through that tie, with 10 men for majority of the game. This was after Jarrell Kwanza was sent off in the 54th minute. As far as I know, England won't be appealing that red card. Now, Jude Bellingham netted twice in the space of 98 seconds to help England to a 3-2 win. The last player to do that in a World Cup game was Diego Maradona against Belgium in the 1986 semi-final. Here's what Thomas Tuchel made of that game.
23: In the build-up, it never felt like a round of 16. It still now doesn't feel like a round of 16. It feels almost like we won a final or something. This last moment where the referee takes the whistle to his mouth and you know that you overcame it 40, 50 minutes with 10 men in the altitude against the home country, against a strong, strong Mexican team. This is a moment of joy and it is a heroic performance and a heroic result in the end.
1: And finally, coming up tonight at 9 p.m., Spain square off against Portugal. Kieran Thompson, Eyewitness News Sport.
2: From kickoff to the final whistle, this is the EWN World Cup Desk. EWN Business.
0: Hello, Stephen Curtis. What have you got for us this afternoon?
24: Oh, Amy, do I need to remind you that East-West home is best, eh?
0: absolutely wanted
4: none
0: to kiss the ground.
4: None of this nonsense. The JSE All Share down nearly 0.2%, I'm afraid, 110,789 points. Financials up 0.43. Resources down a third of a percent. Sorry, industrials down a third of a percent. Resources down just over 2% on the day. The usual reasons. In fact, gold is just slightly down while platinum is slightly up. But we've seen one or two interesting things happening in the markets. Oil is sort of behaving itself today. DRD Gold is down 4.78%. Gold Fields is down 4.43%. But some of the consumer shares down too. Box is down over 4%. Italtal as well. Truworth's down nearly 4%. MTN also down over 3%. Grindrod down as well 3.17%. Optasia has been swinging a little bit recently. It's up 4.5%. Naspers and Prosus are up over 2%. And Canol Plus is up 2.11%. While First Rand and some of the other financial shares are up by over 1% on the day so far. Joburg saying it's trying to get an investment ratings upgrade from Moody's. The ratings agency said it was keeping its long-term issuer rating for Joburg on hold, had been on review for a downgrade. So the story really is they've avoided the downgrade. On the other hand, Amy, need I remind you while you've been away how close Joburg appears to be an economic collapse? Bloomberg reporting last week it only had enough cash on hand for 5 days. The former competition commissioner, Timbon Kosibonakele, he'll take over from Bonnie Pityana as chair of the National Lotteries Commission. NLC is trying still to, I think, rebuild itself after the incredible corruption we saw from the previous board there. And Tepo Makoka will be the new group CEO of the Central Energy Fund. The Central Energy Fund, I'm sure, is going to play an important role in that decision by Cabinet last week to increase our oil storage capacity from just 2 weeks' worth of reserves to nearly 2 months. Oil prices falling today. The OPEC Plus group of countries agreed to increase output targets for August, while in the US, Brent crude, Wall Street's main indices, opening slightly higher. They had a long weekend in the US, obviously, for July the 4th, and they were celebrating the, the reversal of bread cards and things, and as a result they seem to be in a good mood. The Dow Jones is down 0.19%, the Nasdaq is up 1.11%, the S&P 500 is up 0.57%, the gold price $4,138.90, platinum $1,639.60, Brent crude $72.36, the rand to the dollar 16.26, to the euro 18.56, to the British pound 21.71. Stephen Curtis, EWN Business.
0: Stephen, have you bought your Belgium flag yet?
4: No, oddly. I don't like supporting someone because you just don't like the other people, unless they're Australia or New Zealand. So, I don't know. I mean, it's tempting. I do think it's like nonsense, though. I mean, I'm completely with you and Kieran on this. I mean, it is so obviously nonsense. And, I mean, you're proud that you got someone to break their own rules. Seriously?
0: I know.
4: Wow. Okay, I mean, what a small man are you? So, I do wonder as well. So I know the coach in the US thought it was never a red card, but I do wonder how the players of the US really feel about it. Because I have to say they welcome it, but I wonder how they really feel.
0: Surely they're embarrassed. They must be embarrassed.
4: I would like to hope so.
0: Yeah. Thanks, Stephen. We'll catch you in 40 minutes or so.
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3: Happening now, there's a stationary vehicle on the ramp from Van Riebeek Road to the R300 South. That left lane is currently affected, and we have slow-moving traffic on the into outbound. That's before Victoria. All lanes are open there. There's congestion delays if you're going onto the N1 inbound ramp. That's the M5 South this afternoon. And if you are headed to the north on the N1 outbound, traffic slowing down between the Foreshore and Bulville. And we also have some roadworks that's on the N1 outgoing in the left lane just before the N7. I'm Justine Rinquist, and I'll have more EWN traffic in 10 minutes.
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0: On WhatsApp, one of our listeners says, to give you an idea of how much private providers charge for people in wheelchairs, I got quoted 1,200 Rand return for a trip less than 10 kilometers from my home, extra if it was longer than an hour, and extra if you had any additional people with you. That is a lot of money, way more than a regular able-bodied person would be charged for an Uber or similar service. Zuki telling us that these kids that are following skincare routines should be a big eye-opener about the dangers of influencers who are just out to sell products and a lifestyle without understanding the proper reasons behind their use, let alone their dangers and long-term effects. It is so sad how influential they are on topics that actually need expert advice. I feel exactly the same as way as you, Zuki. And then we've got a voice note on that topic.
7: I also think another thing that hasn't been given enough emphasis is just the fact that social media has played such a massive role. Why is a seven-year-old worried about their skin in the first place? That's unheard of 50 years ago, but now they've got these TikTok shorts and Insta and, you know, all of these things that are causing them to grow up far too quickly. And that is also the, if you ask me, that's the main reason seven-year-olds are worried about their skin. Honestly, when I was seven, I couldn't give two hoots about what my face looked like and whether or not I had a glow.
0: Exactly. When I was seven, I was climbing a tree and riding a bicycle. And Maureen just saying that she watched a true story on Netflix recently set in England, and it's called Toxic Town. I'm going to look that one up. But keep your thoughts coming. 072-567-1567.
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4: 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What's happened since? We'll take a look. 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
5: A closer look at corruption-accused top cop Feroz Khan's vehicle fleet and health sector corruption, a major headache for the SIU. Good afternoon, I'm Wesley Peterson. The financial disclosures of corruption-implicated crime intelligence officer Feroz Khan shows he purchased a fleet of 30 cars in 1 year. The Madlanga Commission has today continued reading into record its evidence against Khan, who remains in hospital. He was shot several times during a suspected hit last month. Tabiso Goba reports.
6: Like all senior police officials, Deputy Head of Crime Intelligence Feroz Khan has to disclose his financial interests every year. The Madlanga Commission has obtained Khan's financial disclosures from 2021 to 2025. They show that in 2023, Khan declared he had no car. However, in the following year, he disclosed he had 30. Evidence leader Dila Hassim says the fleet includes a mixture of luxury and vintage cars.
7: And one would have thought that there would be comments in these forms, especially if there's a form that suddenly doesn't disclose information that was in the form prior to that, or in this case, where it suddenly discloses ownership from zero vehicles to 30 vehicles.
6: Hassim says evidence before the commission shows Khan has been living a lifestyle well beyond his police salary. Tabiso Goba, Eyewitness News.
5: In a case that links to the Madlanga Commission, Andy Kuruleni suspended Metro Police Deputy Chief Julius Mkhwanazi. A third suspect has now handed herself over to police in connection with a theft of precious stones worth 14.9 million rand in Joburg in 2023. Two new suspects, suspended EMPD officer Adrian McKenzie and businessman Etienne van der Walt, have today also appeared in court. They are among those accused of robbing Pieter Prinsloo of his precious stones by claiming to be executing a search operation. Dimakatso Leshoro has more.
8: The state alleges the group assaulted Pieter Prinsloo while wielding firearms and threatened to inflict grievous bodily harm before making off with the stones. This is a Schedule 6 charge. The fraud charges emanate from allegations that the Ekurhuleni municipal officers acted outside their jurisdiction while co-accused Van der Walt, allegedly a businessman, posed as a police officer. The group, including suspended EMPD Deputy Chief Julius Mkhwanazi and a witness who testified at the Madlanga Commission as Witness K, allegedly lied to the complainant that they were a multidisciplinary team investigating a lithium smuggling case when their intention from the onset was to rob Prinsloo. A third suspect, an EMPD officer, Keisha Lee Stalls, whose warrant of arrest was issued at the weekend, has now handed herself over to police this afternoon and is expected to make her first appearance in court tomorrow. Meanwhile, IP says more arrests are imminent. Dimakatso Leshoro, Eyewitness News.
5: The Special Investigating Unit says of all state sectors, the health sector ranks as the most vulnerable to corruption. Acting SIU head Leonard Legeto has today told the private medical aid industry, given the extent of corrupt procurement at Tembisa Hospital, it should have been a state-of-the-art facility. Instead, it's been in the spotlight at the Madlanga Commission for the tangled web of corrupt tenders that have led to crooked businessmen pocketing millions of rands meant to serve the country's most vulnerable. Lindsay Dentlinger has more.
9: The annual conference of the Board of Healthcare Funders has today heard of a healthcare sector that's stretched to its limits. Acting SIU head Leonard Lekgetho says the situation is exacerbated by the millions of rands wasted through corruption.
10: If you see what has been procured and what has been spent, Tembisa should be the very, very high-class hospital in the country.
9: Healthcare experts estimate that the sector has lost some 30 billion rand to fraud, waste and abuse. Lekgetho says stemming the tide of corruption will require the state to tighten its regulations.
10: How do you allow one person to register 75 companies and all the 75 companies has conducted business with Tembisa?
9: However, Lekgetho says corruption is not only prevalent in public health, with fictitious negligence claims against state facilities, excessive pricing for services, and the fraudulent billing of medical schemes among the corrupt practices in the private sector. Lindsay Dentlinger, Eyewitness News.
5: Communications and Digital Technologies Minister Solly Malatsi says his engagements with Starlink were not out of the ordinary and were part of his role as a new cabinet minister. He defended his 2024 meeting with the Elon Musk-owned company and was not influenced by the lobbying of former DA leader Tony Leon's Resolve Communications. Malatsi adds that any licensing decisions related to a potential service provider sit entirely with the Independent Communications Authority and not the minister. Babalu Ndenze takes a look.
11: Solly Malatsi says Resolve Communications lobbying on behalf of Starlink did not influence any of his decisions as the minister. Malatsi had come under fire for trying to amend regulations on BBBE ownership to accommodate companies like Starlink by providing for equity equivalence. Malatsi says his meeting with Starlink was not facilitated by Resolve Communications and was part of his day-to-day running of the department.
12: So I met with Starlink in 2024, and this was part of as someone who has come into office, trying to meet with as many stakeholders on issues that affect the portfolio.
11: He says he's met with other players in the sector from the US and China, and at no time was he influenced.
12: These engagements, they don't dictate how I take decisions in the daily and normal execution of my responsibilities.
11: In a letter to the Communications Portfolio Committee chairperson, Malatsi said none of his meetings discussed individual license applications. Babalu Ndenze, Eyewitness News.
5: And Britain has sanctioned 7 Russian scientists and 2 research labs alleged to have helped develop chemical weapons in 2 attacks. The sanctions come as the UK criticises Russia's unsafe approach to Royal Navy vessels in the Arctic. According to reports, the scientists and labs allegedly developed a nerve agent used in a 2018 attack on a former Russian spy hiding in England, as well as a chemical which fatally poisoned a Russian opposition activist. Foreign Secretary Yvette Cooper says Russia's repeated use of chemical weapons is a sickening violation of international law and a direct threat to global security. Gold's at $4,137.03 an ounce, the rand 16.25 to the dollar, 21.70 to the pound, 18.55 to the euro. Brent crude $72.52 a barrel.
13: In your traffic, the N1 outbound is still heavily backed up between the foreshore and Bulville, and traffic lights are out in Kenwyn at Racecourse and Chaka Roads.
14: In the sporting world, Coach Rassi shuffles his pack for Saturday's date with Scotland. England and Norway make history to set up a quarterfinal showdown at the FIFA World Cup, and just a handful of quarterfinal spots up for grabs at Wimbledon.
5: Cape Town weather tomorrow, fog in the morning becoming cloudy with a light south-southwesterly breeze, a low of 12 and a high of 21. The top story this hour, the financial disclosures of corruption-implicated crime intelligence officer Feroz Khan shows he purchased a fleet of 30 cars in 1 year.
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4: Into the third and final hour of PM Drive for this afternoon. My name's Amy McIver, standing in for John Matham, who, thank you to all of you listeners who reminded me, is on the breakfast show this week in place of Lester. It is 10 and a half minutes after 5 o'clock. 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Producers Glynis, Riaz and George standing by to take them, as well as your calls on 021-446-0567.
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4: One year after Nhlanhla Mkhwanazi dropped a bombshell, we're going to take a look at what happened since, and we will be joined in studio by EWN reporter Ntuthuzelo Nene at 20 past five to talk to us about the foreigners who are stuck in Cape Town after repatriations. So those two interviews coming up this hour. There's no rapid fire this week as of yet because we don't have a prize for this week, but if somebody listening would like to sponsor a prize, you are more than welcome to give us a call and do so, and then we can play rapid fire for the rest of the week. I will continue to share your messages throughout the rest of the show, so please keep them coming. A reminder of that number, 072-567-1567. Let's go to our top story now, though, and it's been a year since KZN Police Commissioner Lieutenant General Nhlanhla Mkhwanazi made explosive allegations that sent shockwaves through South Africa's criminal justice system. His claims of political interference, corruption, and the alleged infiltration of organized crime into senior ranks of the South African Police Service raised serious questions about the integrity of law enforcement and triggered a wave of investigations, suspensions, resignations, and arrests.

0: significant fallout since General Mkhwanazi's allegations.
1: Well, I would just start by saying, in your introduction, you used the term shockwaves, and I think we need to acknowledge that those shockwaves are still reverberating, and that it looks like they're likely to continue reverberating for some time. The one big thing is, of course, that the ad hoc committee is supposed to release its report in about 10 days' time. And then the Madlanga Commission is supposed to submit its report to the president at the end of August. And so, so there have been extraordinary things that have happened. There have been a lot of revelations about the one thing being about police criminality and the manner in which various people in the police service, and also one needs to mention other police services have also been implicated, including metropolitan police services and police formations like the Gauteng Traffic Police. So we've got, cross-cutting evidence about, police implicated in various forms of corruption, including procurement corruption, but also then other ways in which police are exploiting criminal markets. It might be truck hijacking, it might be stolen precious metals or precious stones. And then also evidence that police are taking advantage of their access to drugs that have been, intercepted and potentially are part of the distribution chain of, for instance, cocaine in South Africa.
0: David, as I mentioned also in my intro, I personally have found it difficult to keep up. So many names, and the rot runs so deep and so wide. I'm sure people that aren't involved in the media or in journalism also struggle. In fact, every time I'm asked to do John's show, I almost need to sit down and study the situation and make an organogram for myself to remember who was who and who did what. What are some of the most important things that you think South Africans need to learn from this last year?
1: Well, you see, I think, if we go back to July the 6th last year, I think the first thing is that I think we need to acknowledge, you see, I mean, I, there are there is a constituency that tends to see Lieutenant General Mkhwanazi as almost being beyond criticism. And I don't think he should be treated as beyond criticism. But I think what needs to be, very clear is that what he did was courageous, and that what he, and that what he has done is effectively served as one of the most important whistleblowers on police corruption in South Africa. And so, I think, the first thing that I would say is that we owe a debt to him for what he did on July the 6th, in that, it's not only I don't think he necessarily got it all right. I think what he said on July the 6th was his reading of things at the time in terms of the information that he had access to. And I would question some of the things that he said. But, I would start by saying that, wanting to affirm what he did on July the 6th as an act of courage by a police officer who is quite remarkable in that, for instance, he's also the only senior leader of the police, because he also did something comparable in, I think it was early 2012, when he refused to succumb to political pressure. And I think, that in that way, he has been quite distinguished in the contribution that he's made as a police officer in South Africa.
0: David, you mentioned that the Madlanga Commission is due to hand over its report at the end of August. What should South Africans be expecting from its work? More shockwaves?
1: Well, you see, I think, I think that the task of the Madlanga Commission is to

0: and draw this all together. And I think, in a similar way to, the difficulty that we have in, trying to make sense of what's going on in relation to the complex picture that's unfolding before us. I think it's quite possible that the Madlanga Commission report itself will be, quite a complex piece. And so, for instance, the one very interesting question is, for instance, what it is going to say about the evidence about Minister Mkhunu, because if we go back to July the 6th last year, part of what Lieutenant General Makonazi was reflecting was, let's call it a suspicion, that in some ways Minister Mkhunu was acting in cahoots with organized criminal interest. And so, the one critical question will be to see what the commission says about that question.
1: David, thank you very much for your time this afternoon. David Bruce is an independent researcher and consultant to the Institute for Security Studies.
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3: Thanks, Amy. Happening now on Nelson Mandela Boulevard, outbound traffic still slightly congested from Ruderbloom Road. The M5 South, it's normal peak traffic from Pinelands all the way through to Kenilworth this afternoon. And the N2 outbound, it's backed up between Mowbray and Bunga Avenue. Traffic lights are still faulty in Kenwyn at Racecourse and Chaka Road. And there's still roadworks on the N1 outbound that's in the left lane just before the N7. I'm Justine Rinquist, and I'll have more EWN traffic in 20 minutes.
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1: Cloudy and cool tomorrow, temperatures between 12 and 21 with a very gentle northwesterly. Wednesday, much the same, cloudy and 12 and 18 are your temperatures. A gentle south-southwesterly becoming southeasterly by evening on Wednesday. Thursday, cloudy and bit colder. We'll only have a high of 15 on Thursday, according to the South African Weather Service, with a very light southeasterly. Friday's partly cloudy, 10 and 16, and a very light southeasterly. And on Saturday, partly cloudy, 10 and 17, with barely any wind at all, but the tiny bit of wind that there will be in an easterly, southeasterly direction. And for the rest of the country, Johannesburg tomorrow, sunny with a temperature of 20. Durban, sunny with a high of 27. And Port Elizabeth, sunny with a high of 19.
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6: Because a payment of 3.3 million for a weekend flight is so far outside of ordinary hospitality or gift that it invites the inference that the person who paid for it expected something in return.
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1: It is 24 minutes after 5 o'clock, and it's estimated that several thousand foreigners are still trying to leave South Africa amid threats by anti-illegal immigrant groups. But for a group of citizens of Malawi and Zimbabwe stuck in Cape Town, the long wait to get home might finally be over. They've been stranded in an open field between Epping and Langa since a Home Affairs repatriation centre was closed on Saturday. EWN's Ntutuzelo Nene has been out at Epping all morning, and he joins us now in the studio to bring us an update. Ntutuzelo, good afternoon. Thanks for coming into studio.
9: Good afternoon, Amy.
1: What was your experience at the site in Epping this morning?
9: So there were scenes of, jubilation from amongst the people who are still stranded in that open field between Epping and the Langa train station. For many of them, including women and children who've traveled from, some of the small towns outside of Cape Town, hoping to return to their home countries, and the arrival of several buses this afternoon, raised hopes among those who were still waiting there. So, it was a scene where you could tell that now the people have hope that, they will be able to return home and hopefully rebuild their lives in the countries of their origin.
1: How many people are we talking into Tselo?
9: When we first arrived, there were about 250 to 300 people, but as the day progressed, the numbers grew. So I would say now when I left, there were at least about 500 people and 6 buses. And the organizers were telling us that, they were waiting for more buses to arrive. They will need at least about 10 to 12 buses to be able to transport all of the people that are there to the repatriation centers in Limpopo for further processing before crossing the borders.
1: Sure, so they've got a long journey ahead of them. Now, these are people that have literally been sleeping on a field since the repatriation center closed, correct?
9: That's correct, yes. They've braved the cold weather the cold nights in Cape Town, the winter nights in Cape Town can be very chilly. So, and you have their children, small children as young as, few months old, and women and men. So it was quite a sight.
1: Now, my understanding is that some private funder is behind the buses, and we don't know who it is. Is that correct?
9: Yes, we tried to find out that information from the people who are organizing the, you know, the repatriation, the people from Zimbabwe and Malawi who are trying to organize the people into groups. And we tried to find out who is, sponsoring the buses, because the premier had said in the statement that, you know, they are unable to assist any further. And people who are still seeking repatriation to their countries can visit their embassies or consulates. So there were words of, you know, private, businesses or private organizations that, you know, have come on board to say we will be able to assist. But unfortunately, even the drivers were not able to tell us who hired them and who is behind the assistance now.
1: My heart honestly just breaks for the families that are living in such limbo and such cold and uncomfortable conditions. I mean, in Tutuzelo, let's talk about the conditions that they're living in at the moment. We've mentioned the cold Cape Town nights. I'm assuming there are no available bathrooms for these people to use.
9: Very unbearable conditions. No bathrooms. People are just, you know, doing whatever they can in the open field. It's very cold. And you have children there. It's an open space next to an informal settlement. People are saying they, you know, didn't even feel safe being in that place. But, you know, fortunately enough, there are law enforcement officers who are there throughout the night, you know, working 24/7 to ensure that, there's at least some form of security for the people who, you know, who spent most of the, you know, some of them a week in that open space.
1: Where are they getting food?
9: There have been some, you know, organizations, humanitarian organizations like the Gift of the Givers and some others, who have been coming through every day, bringing food, bringing blankets, bringing, you know, any necessities that the people, you know, need in that environment. So they've been very helpful in that regard. And when we left, there were, you know, tables set by different organizations for people to get food and, you know, and blankets and so forth.
1: And to Tutuzelo, you must have spoken to some of the people that are staying there at the moment. What is the general sentiment? Do they want to go home? Do they feel like they're being forced out?
9: Many people who are there, you know, are undocumented foreign nationals, and they're saying it's been hard for them to get the proper papers in South Africa. It's taking longer. There's a lot of red tape, and also in their own countries, it's very expensive to get the proper documentation to be in South Africa. Some of them say they've given up. They are going back home, and they will be staying in their own countries. They don't want to come back and be faced with the similar or same situation, over and over again. So they just deciding to stay in their own countries when they get there.
1: So those lucky enough to perhaps get on a bus this evening will be on their way, but still hundreds of people sleeping out in the cold tonight.
9: Yes, that's probably a reality for some of them, depending on how many buses are able to transport them this evening out of Cape Town to the different repatriation centers across the country, especially closer to the Beit Bridge border. Mm.
1: Too bad. It's just too bad. And to Tutuzelo Nene, Eyewitness News reporter covering that story, thank you very much for your time in studio this afternoon. That brings the time now to 29 minutes to 6 o'clock, and Wesley Peterson is standing by with the latest Eyewitness News.
5: Thanks, Amy. Good afternoon. Hundreds of undocumented Zimbabwean and Malawian nationals have begun their journey home after days of sleeping in the open while waiting for transport out of Cape Town. They've been camping on an open field in Epping near the Langa train station and the Home Affairs Repatriation Centre, having travelled from farming towns in the hope of being repatriated. Some of the migrants have voiced their disappointment with what they describe as ill treatment by the South African government and some citizens, saying they no longer want to remain in the country. Tutuzelo Nene reports.
10: Hundreds of Zimbabwean and Malawian nationals have endured Cape Town's freezing winter nights in the open while waiting for transport back to their home countries. As buses began arriving in Epping this afternoon, some accused the South African government and some of its citizens of failing to treat them with dignity. Zimbabwean national Luke Maragedze says he has no intention of returning to South Africa.
11: I don't want to come back again. I want to go to Zimbabwe forever because I tried to get the papers, but the papers then Zimbabwe, you know, they're too expensive to get the papers.
10: Repatriation processes are continuing nationwide as more undocumented foreign nationals prepare to return to their countries of origin. Ndotuzelo Nene, Eyewitness News in Cape Town.
5: There are calls for teenage pregnancies to be addressed more seriously as the prevalence remains alarmingly high. Between April and December 2025, 292 girls aged 10 to 14 years gave birth in the Western Cape. The Provincial Health and Wellness Department says this reflects an ongoing public health and societal challenge, even though the number decreased from 317 during the same period in the previous year. Spokesperson Shimone Rechter urges young people to get advice at youth zones established at public clinics.
12: The Western Cape Department of Health and Wellness continues to work closely with partners across government and civil society to strengthen prevention efforts. These efforts include comprehensive health education, improved access to contraception, community outreach programs, and services that support survivors of sexual violence.
5: The anti-crime organization Action Society's Juanita Dupria says the prevalence of teen pregnancies should trigger urgent questions.
13: These are not teen pregnancies in an ordinary sense. These are children giving birth, and every single case should trigger urgent questions about exploitation, abuse, neglect, and whether adults around that child failed to protect her.
5: Cabinet has appointed Thembinkosi Bonakele as the new chairperson of the National Lotteries Commission Board. He's been serving as a board member and takes over from Barney Pityana, who resigned in July last year but has remained in the role until an appointment was made. Cabinet has also appointed Mpo Moseng to the board after he emerged as one of the top candidates during Parliament's selection process. Annelita van Dese reports.
14: The appointments were announced by the presidency following a recommendation process that saw Parliament's Portfolio Committee on Trade, Industry and Competition shortlist candidates from an initial pool of 22 applicants. Bonakele is an experienced lawyer and previously served as a commissioner at the Competition Commission for 9 years. Musing has held several governance roles, including SA Chair of the Audit and Risk Committee of the State Diamonds Trader. The appointments come as the National Lottery Commission continues efforts to strengthen governance following years of controversy surrounding the institution. Annelita van Dese, Eyewitness News.
5: The Forum for South Africa is calling for full transparency over former President Jacob Zuma's recent visit to India, where he was seen with wanted fugitive Ajay Gupta. The organization says the trip has raised serious questions about accountability, the use of former presidential privileges, and South Africa's international reputation. It's demanding government discloses who paid for the visit, whether taxpayers funded any part of it, and what role, if any, the Department of International Relations and Cooperation played in facilitating the trip. FOSA leader Teboho Mashilompane says no former president should be allowed to conduct what he describes as parallel diplomacy or use state privileges to advance personal or political interests.
15: South Africans deserve leaders who protect the country's integrity, not individuals who continue to cast a shadow over our democracy. Enough is enough. Accountability must not be selective.
5: In Europe, thousands of people have been forced to flee their homes as wildfires continue to spread in some parts. It's also led to spectators being banned from the Tour de France in some parts. Firefighters are battling fires that have devastated more than 20,000 hectares of land across Portugal, Spain, France, Greece and other countries. The fires are spreading as temperatures rise again, reaching 43 degrees Celsius in Spain. Cape Town weather tomorrow, fog in the morning, becoming cloudy with a light south-southwesterly breeze, a low of 12 and a high of 21. The top story this hour, hundreds of undocumented Zimbabwean and Malawian nationals have begun their journey home after days of sleeping in the open while waiting for transport out of Cape Town.
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1: We've got quite a lot of unread messages, so I'll start going through them now with you. And one relates to the red dust story we did, the interview that we did with Adam Skoltz up on the West Coast. And that, of course, is the iron ore dust that blows over from the port of Saldanha. And Ricardo says, my uncle stays in Frederiksberg. Over the years, you could see the red dust on windowsills, roofs, cars, and vegetation. Over the last few years, I've noticed the vegetation is no longer red. I thought it had been resolved, but clearly not. And another one on that same issue saying, we live in Frederiksberg and have repainted our house twice in 2 years. And myself and my wife suffer from chronic sinus issues from the red dust. So clearly a big problem up there on the West Coast. The message goes on to say one way to sort the issue is to class action, and that is from Mark, who lives in Frederiksberg. Let's find out the very latest now from the business desk with Stephen Crotus.
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16: Afternoon to you, Amy. The JSE All Share down 0.33%, 111,164 points on the day. Even though gold and platinum prices weren't down by that much, the resources were down nearly 1.72%. Financials up 0.8%, industrials down 0.16%. So DRD gold down nearly 4.5%, Harmony gold down 4.17%, Gold Fields down 4%, but consumer shares down too. Boxer down 4.35%, Truworths down nearly 3.7. AB InBev also down 3.5. MTN and Telkom down as well, along with We Buy Cars. Now, interesting to see what I think is the first signs of bounce from Sasol since the big ceasefire was announced in around the Strait of Hormuz. So Sasol is up 1.8% today. Quilt is up nearly 3%. Naspers is up nearly 3% as well. And then Canal Plus are up by over 2%, while First Rand in the financial space, also up 2% on the day. A little bit of, not much corporate news, but a few appointments. So Tsepo Makoka will be the new group CEO at the Central Energy Fund. It's supposed to manage energy and oil reserves, including strategic fuel stocks. I think they'll have a lot of work to do because Cabinet wants to extend the resources or the time that we keep oil in terms of reserves. So at the moment we have 2 weeks' worth. They want to make that 2 months' worth. And so a lot of work to do there. And Temba Nkosi Bonakele will take over at the National Lotteries Commission. And then Joburg also saying they want to get an investment ratings upgrade from Moody's. Amy, stop laughing. That's not nice. That's after the ratings agency said it was keeping its long-term issuer rating on hold. So it had been on review for a downgrade, and it managed to avoid the downgrade, really, is the sort of story there. In the US, things cheered slightly by lower oil prices. So OPEC Plus group of countries saying that they were going to increase output in August. Also, I suppose everyone in a kind of July 4th mood. The Dow Jones is down 0.03. The Nasdaq is up 1.2. The S&P 500 is up 0.67%. The gold price, $4,139.65. Platinum, $1,631.48. Brent crude, $72.08 a barrel. The rand to the dollar, 16.23 to the euro, 18.53 to the British pound. To the euro. Where am I? Okay, to the euro, 18.53. Concentrate, Stephen. To the British pound, 21.68. On the Money Show tonight, the latest on this quite interesting story involving the company Autodeck. And what they do is they help a mechanic assess the insurance costs. Autodeck, it seems, is being accused by the Competition Commission of basically charging smaller companies a lot more than bigger companies. In Teto and Yati, I don't know if you were listening on Friday or where in the world you were on Friday, Amy, but the chair of Eskom had a real go. He was quite direct, I thought, about the activities of Business Unit ESA and Business Leadership South Africa, accusing them of trying to sort of get politicians to interfere in decisions Eskom was making. Well, we'll hear from Busisiwe Mavuso, the CEO of Business Leadership South Africa, tonight. Amy, I know you know her. You'll know that she's unlikely to hold back. Let's see what she has to say today. And then I bumped into someone today, and I realized not the first time I've bumped into someone who's done this. The whole family moved from Joburg to Cape Town, realized quite quickly the error of their ways, and moved back to Joburg. And we're going to look at that two-way traffic a little bit this evening. I thought that's going to be quite interesting. And then also, We'll speak to Sisambanka from 8:30. Everything you've wanted to know about the mechanic and panel beating business.
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3: Thanks, Amy. Happening now in Frieda List at Mike Pienaar Boulevard between Franz Conradi Drive and the N1. There's been an accident. There's still slow-moving traffic as you leave the city this evening on Nelson Mandela Boulevard outbound. Traffic still congested from Ruderbrum Road, the M5 South. That's also backed up between Pinelands and Kenilworth. If you are headed to the north on the N1 outbound, traffic is still slowing down from the foreshore all the way through to Brackenfell, and traffic lights are faulty in Kenwyn at Racecourse and Chucker Road. I'm Justine Rinquist, and there'll be more EW in traffic in 20 minutes.
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17: Good afternoon, Amy. Let's kick things off with the Springboks as coach Rassie Erasmus made 10 changes to his starting 15 for Saturday's Nations Championship clash against Scotland at Loftus-Versfeld. Now, Jesse Creel, Damien Willemse, Pieter Steyn-Vaart, Paul de Villiers and Ruan Nokia are the five players that were retained from last weekend's run on 15, with Pieter Steyn captaining the side, while the Bok coach, he also opted for a 6-2 split on the bench. Just staying with the world champions, just in case you didn't know, South Africa still sit at the summit of the world rugby rankings ahead of New Zealand, Ireland and France. We cross-kick to football now, where Erling Haaland bagged a brace as Norway beat Brazil 2-0 to reach the quarterfinals of the FIFA World Cup for the very first time. Here's what the striking Viking had to say after the win.
18: Even today, to watch Neymar, watch Vinny, all the players, is a bit surrealistic, because you want to play against the best, you want to play against the best countries in the world, and Brazil is one of the best. So in the end, you guys deserve to win the World Cup now and then.
17: Staying at the World Cup, in the early hours of this morning, England silenced the Azteca to knock out co-host Mexico, with Harry Kane and Jude Bellingham getting on the score sheet as the Three Lions qualified for the quarterfinals, setting up a showdown against Norway. Here's Thomas Tuchel's post-match thoughts.
19: I'm so happy for the players. It ranks on the very, very highest level, of course, also for me, to be part of this, to live this experience the last 2 days, to be in this country, to see the people on the side of the streets all the way to the stadium. Such special moment, and to overcome it against all adversity makes it very special, and it will have a very special place for all of us.
17: Staying with the Three Lions, Harry Kane became the first player to score and concede a penalty in a World Cup match since 1966, but he also managed to provide an assist in England's win, so that takes his tally for goal contributions for both club and country to 81 in 63 appearances. That's in all competitions during the 2025-26 season. Just a breakdown of those numbers, 73 goals and 8 assists. Wow. England and Norway, they'll meet in Miami on Saturday night. Now, tonight's action might see the proverbial passing of the torch as Portugal take on Spain, with Cristiano Ronaldo and Lamine Yamal set to go head to head at 9 p.m. Tomorrow morning at 2 a.m. the USA battle Belgium in Seattle. We move to the cricketing world now, where in case you missed it, Beth Mooney top scored with 64 runs as Australia beat England by 7 wickets to win their 7th Women's T20 World Cup title on Sunday. And finally, at Wimbledon, there were big wins for Italy in both the men's and women's singles. First, Jasmine Paolini overcame Alexandra Ayala 6-4, 4-6, 6-3 to reach the quarterfinals, while on the men's side, 9th seed Flavio Cobolli booked his place in the quarterfinals with a straight sets win over Alex de Minaur. Kieran Thompson, Eyewitness News Sport.
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1: We have 10 minutes remaining of our time together this afternoon, so we've got an open line right now if you'd like to give us a call and share anything that's on your mind, or you'd like to comment on any of the things we've spoken about this afternoon. 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Otherwise, send a message or a voice note with your thoughts on 072-567-1567. A couple of you talking about the USA red card following Donald Trump's interference. Keith said, if Trump can let FIFA overturn a red card, then what will happen if the USA lose against Belgium? Force a replay until the USA wins. And another message on that saying, if Belgium beat the USA tonight and knock them out, I'm pretty sure Trump will put extra tariffs on Belgium. I wouldn't be surprised. I think many people will be supporting Belgium when they face the US, whether or not they like Belgium very much at all. Let's take a listen to some of your voice notes now.
27: Congratulations to the team that organized the rescue dogs, etc., to go to Venezuela. But what should maybe happen was that they should have ensured that all legs of the trans would accept dogs. Of course, it's unacceptable that Copa Airlines didn't accept the dogs. I mean, it was pretty obvious it was a disaster happening there, and they could have made an exception. And I hope that that's taken up with Copa by whoever. But yes, it's a sad waste of scarce resources. And of course, and the worst thing is that it didn't even get resulted in any help in Venezuela. So yes, lessons to be learned, but well done to the guys for trying anyway.
1: Thanks so much for that message. Of course, that is in response to the Facebook post that I read out at the start of the show, written by James Smart, and it's an open Facebook post, so you're welcome to go and look it up, about the team that was ready and willing with the dogs to go and help with, assist with the rescue effort in the Venezuelan earthquake, and got through several hoops and were denied at the very last minute by the second airline they were using. And in fact, just in response to what you said there, they thought that the airline would accept the dogs. They were told, in fact, why would the airline have accepted their payments and allowed them to book tickets, knowing that they were taking dogs, if their policy was not to allow the dogs? They were only told once they got to the airport that the dogs, in fact, were not allowed to accompany them. A very sad and frustrating story there. And I was really hoping that one of you Cape Talk listeners might be able to pull strings so that that situation can be averted in the future.
0: Good afternoon. Wesley from Cape Town. I am a chef, and I can tell you, it's not about just the strangest things you've eaten. It's the strangest things you've cooked. Crocodile or alligator that we were doing in the mid-2000s. But thymus glands, also known as sweetbreads, brains. But the one thing that I was fed once, and I will never ever touch it again, was haggis.
1: Oof.
0: And that was in Scotland, and they can't blame the fact that they couldn't make it. It was in Scotland. And I can promise you, it is without a doubt something that, even though I didn't know what it was at the time, I knew when it went into my mouth, there was something seriously wrong with this. And my body quickly rejected it.
1: Oh, gross. That's awful. I love that message from you, Wesley, as particularly because you're a chef and you share that, in fact, crocodile and alligator is something that's been done for a very, very long time. We've been talking about the weird and wonderful and not so wonderful things that people are served to eat without realizing. I don't like that you said brains there. I think I'd really struggle with brains.
4: Hi, Amy. Just listening to your guest discussing this new SARS thing, I just think that I hope SARS has got its internet infrastructure sorted out so that their people do not have to be inconvenienced 24 hours before leaving, not being able to go online to log on and do what they need to do. They make sure, I hope, that their system is 100% bulletproof, because this 24-hour window is too short. They should make it at least 48 to 72 hours before you leave. Otherwise, you're just going to clog up the bandwidth completely with people trying to get in, and then people aren't going to be able to do what they're supposed to do. I think it's a very poor idea, badly thought out, and they need to go back to the drawing board. And this is just based on experience working with government websites, usually inefficient and appalling. Cheers, Keith.
1: Thanks, Keith, for that message. As someone who experienced this over the weekend when returning to South Africa, I can tell you that it's not actually on a website. You have to download their app and fill it in on the app. But I agree with you about the 24-hour window. I think it's absolutely ridiculous. And another listener messaged earlier to say she was also informed about the SARS form. At first, she thought it was a hoax. And what's irritating is that this needs to be filled in during the last 24 hours. You already have so much to do in the last day before traveling. You really are. I agree with her completely. You're running around like a headless chicken just before you leave. You don't need to be filling in forms and downloading apps. Another message from a listener on that topic saying how many other countries require this kind of form filling, aka control of citizens. And another listener saying, my 16-year-old daughter left the country at the end of June. I was not aware of the form and she's due to return back next week. What must I do? You will be fine. I also left the country at the end of June and came in after the law had been implemented. I just downloaded the app while I was away and filled in the form for my return. But nobody asked me about it and nobody noticed. We're going to end today's show with a spot of music, and it's just a song that the entire team here thought was fitting for what's happening in our country at the moment, and particularly with the many, many people that are being forced to leave our country's borders.

Imagine by John Lennon, and just imagine if we lived in a world where we were all kind. You may say I'm a dreamer, but wouldn't it be nice? Thanks all for your company today, for all of your messages and your calls. I do hope you'll join me again tomorrow afternoon between 3 and 6. Thanks to Glynis, Riaz and George behind the scenes. And do stay tuned for The Money Show with Stephen Crotus coming up next.

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2: 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Good evening. On your Money Show tonight, the Competition Commission accuses the Auditex insurance software company of discriminating against smaller players. Busisiwe Mavuso responds to Mteto Nyati's claims business groups are using their political influence to try and overturn decisions made by Eskom's board. Sofisa Skinjana on the economics of vaping, cigarettes and the new tobacco bill. How the middle class movement between Joburg and Cape Town is becoming a two-way street. And from 7:30 tonight, everything you've ever wanted to know about what mechanics and panel beaters really do to your car. All of that to come, but first, the very latest eyewitness news.
3: Good evening, I'm Maki Mwalapo. A third suspect in a case involving the theft of precious stones worth 14.9 million rand in 2023 has now handed herself over to police. Earlier today, her two co-accused made their first appearance in the Johannesburg Magistrates Court, where the matter was postponed to July 16th. The three are part of a group of people alleged to have robbed Pieter Prinsloo in Killarney of six boxes of precious stones. The evidence came to light after a witness known as Witness K testified about the details of the robbery at the Madlanga Commission. Dimakatso Leshoro has more.
4: The state alleges the group assaulted Pieter Prinsloo while wielding firearms and threatened to inflict grievous bodily harm before making off with the stones. This is a Schedule 6 charge. The fraud charges emanate from allegations that the Ekurhuleni municipal officers acted outside their jurisdiction while co-accused Van der Walt, allegedly a businessman, posed as a police officer. The group, including suspended EMPD Deputy Chief Julius Mkwanazi and a witness who testified at the Madlanga Commission as Witness K, allegedly lied to the complainant that they were a multidisciplinary team investigating a lithium smuggling case when their intention from the onset was to rob Prinsloo. A third suspect, an EMPD officer, Keisha Lee Stalls, whose warrant of arrest was issued at the weekend, has now handed herself over to police this afternoon and is expected to make her first appearance in court tomorrow. Meanwhile, IPES says more arrests are imminent. Dimakatso Leshoro, Eyewitness News.
3: The Home Affairs Department is set to deploy 301 additional immigration officers in the wake of increased anti-illegal immigration sentiment. The 35% increase is aimed at boosting frontline operations. The announcement comes as law enforcement continues high-density operations targeting undocumented foreign nationals, with hundreds arrested in recent days in provinces including the Free State and Mpumalanga. Mungezi Koko has more.
5: The Home Affairs Department says its current complement of just 868 immigration officers has long been stretched thin, with responsibility for enforcing immigration laws across the entire country. The department says the appointment of an additional 301 officers will increase its enforcement capacity by 35% as part of broader efforts to strengthen the country's immigration system. Home Affairs Minister Leon Schreiber says the recruitment drive forms part of wider reforms aimed at protecting the integrity of South Africa's immigration system. The department says the new officers will support immigration enforcement alongside digital reforms, including the electronic travel authorization system, as government moves to tighten border security and strengthen the rule of law. Monkey Ziko Ko, Eyewitness News.
3: Eskom chairperson Mteto Nyati says strong leadership, accountability and a focus on systemic reforms have been key to the power utility's turnaround. Nyati says the utility's recovery has been driven by fixing the root causes of its challenges rather than just responding to symptoms. Anelita Fandesa has more.
6: Addressing the Southern African Transport Conference, Nyati said Eskom's turnaround strategy focused on improving generation performance, strengthening leadership and accelerating the transition to cleaner energy. He told delegates the utility has prioritized building a high-performance organizational culture while improving governance and execution across the business. Nyathi pointed to Eskom's latest financial results as evidence that the strategy is working. The power utility returned to profitability in the year ending March 2025. He also announced plans to invest more than 320 billion rand over the next 5 years to modernize generation, expand the transmission grid, and upgrade the country's electricity distribution network. Nyathi concluded that leadership, clear accountability, honest communication, and celebrating success has been among the most important lessons from Eskom's turnaround journey. Anelita Fandese, Eyewitness News, Pretoria.
3: In Central Africa, the current Ebola death toll in the Democratic Republic of Congo has surpassed 500. According to Health Ministry data released yesterday, the number of confirmed cases has reached 1,561, including 506 deaths. It's understood 253 people have recovered, while 628 confirmed patients are currently in isolation or in hospital. The ministry says the outbreak has so far affected 36 health zones in the provinces of Ituri, North Kivu and South Kivu since it was declared on the 15th of May. Gold's trading at $4,143.88 an ounce. The rand's at 16.23 to the dollar, at 21.69 to the pound, at 18.54 to the euro. Brent crude oil's at $72.22 a barrel.
7: In your sport, Lamine Yamal versus Cristiano Ronaldo headlines the evening's last 16 action at the FIFA World Cup. Oliver Glasner becomes Nottingham Forest's fifth head coach in a year. And Rassie Erasmus gives World Rugby the thumbs up after the opening weekend of the Nations Championship.
3: A look at your weather. Clear skies in store for Gauteng tomorrow. Joburg will drop to overnight lows of 3 degrees and peak at highs of 21. Pretoria is at 6 and 21 degrees as well. Vereeniging's at 1 and 20. Cloudy skies with morning fog in Cape Town. Otherwise, it's clear skies with variable winds at a low of 12 and a high of 21 degrees. The top story in Eyewitness News this hour, a third suspect in a case involving the theft of precious stones worth 14.9 million rand in 2023 has now handed herself over to police.
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2: Well, at this stage, if you're leaving Alexandra heading towards Midrand, there's an accident scene on the N3 northbound just before the Bethlehem change, causing more than an hour delay all the way from Marlborough Drive. So avoid that route if you can. Rather use the M1 via Sandton as an alternative. Also, bumper-to-bumper traffic due to an accident scene in the Edenvale area heading towards Bedford View. That's the R24 westbound between Edenvale Road and the Gilulies Interchange. Driving through the Joburg CBD, expect some delays. This is on the M1 southbound between the Killarney Bend and the Crown Interchange, while in Protea Glen, traveling towards Lanesia, slow-moving traffic. N12 westbound between the R554 Abu Bakr Drive and the R558, while in the Mother City, we still have slow-moving traffic on Nelson Mandela Boulevard. This is outgoing, approaching Rhonda Bloom. If you come across any other traffic issues, kindly WhatsApp us on 072-702-1702.
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2: 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Get double cash back when an African team scores and wins at the FIFA World Cup 2026, courtesy of Visa. T's and C's apply. Good evening. Welcome to the program. I'm Stephen Curtis. 8 minutes after six this evening. I bumped into someone today. I hadn't seen them for a while. They lived in Joburg. I'd actually worked with them in Joburg. They decided to move to Cape Town, and now they've moved back to Joburg. And it reminded me of a couple of other cases I've heard of. A good friend of mine's recently moved back to Joburg after being away for a long time. Also went to Cape Town. Moving, I suppose, for work, as is often the case. But it did seem to me that maybe this might start to be becoming a two-way street. And I bumped into other people who've done quite interesting things. I mean, over the years, I know, I think, one person who moved to Australia and moved back, one person who moved to the UK and moved back. And then I bumped into quite a few people, actually, over the years, who'd been in a company for a while, moved to another company, and within sort of a week or two had decided this wasn't for them and immediately tried to go back to their previous company, often did it, and things kind of carried on as before. Have you ever done that? I mean, do you know someone who has? Is sometimes, you know, things are only greener, the grass is only greaser on the other side because of a particular grass ingredient, manure. I'll be very interested in your stories about that, whether it's moving from Joburg to Cape Town and back again, or countries or companies. 072-702-1702. But I get a sense it's actually happening quite often at the moment. And I think you can understand why people are looking for a better place to live, a better job, all of those things. But as we know, so often things are not better. They just look good from the outside. The Competition Commission back in the news again, and of course there was the RAN manipulation case last week, but this is a very different case this time. They are going to the Competition Tribunal against a company called Auditex, and they say Auditex essentially was overcharging smaller companies, or certainly charging them a lot more than bigger companies. Auditex, probably not a piece of software you've used unless you're in the industry. What it does is it helps mechanics assess insurance claims and what the cost will be to repair a car. So sort of specific software, but certainly something going on there, it would seem. We'll speak to Simpiwe Gumede, the lead investigator of the Competition Commission, in a moment. On Friday, we spoke to Mteto Nyati, the chair at Eskom, and I knew he was going to have something to say about business unity in SA and business leadership SA. And Eskom, which of course is the company that he's the chair of. I was a little surprised by how direct he was about those two groups. And Busisiwe Mvuso, the CEO of Business Leadership South Africa, she'll respond to what Mteto Nyati said in a couple of moments. Is semigration a two-way street? Jonathan Kochler thinks it is. He's the CEO at the Lansdowne Property Group. We'll get an understanding from him as to why he thinks it is. And a lot going on around tobacco at the moment. Difficult to know what the long-term consequences will be, but the economics of it all are fascinating, particularly the move to vaping. Sofiso Skenjan is the Managing Director at ESG Analytics. I think that's going to be a really interesting conversation. We'll hear from him just before the 7 o'clock news. Good to hear from you. 011-883-0702-021-446-0567. And voice notes, of course, on 0214, and then, of course, voice notes on 072-702-1702. 11 minutes now after 6.
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1: 6 to 8 p.m.
2: Well, confirmation today, the Competition Commission is referring the car insurance assessment company Auditex to the Competition Tribunal. They say it's charging smaller companies more for its software. It's been doing it for a while. Auditex provides the software that a mechanic or an insurance company use to assess what repairs are needed to a vehicle and sort of manages some of the costs of that. Simpiwe Gumede is the lead investigator at the Competition Commission. Simpiwe, good evening. Thanks for your time. What do you believe Auditex has actually been doing?
8: Thank you very much, Stephen, for the invite, and good evening to your listeners as well. I think you've summarized it quite well. But if you don't mind me just taking a brief step back, I think this specific provision of the Competition Act, Section 91A2, is quite an important provision because what it does is it specifically singles out SMMEs and HDPs in relation to discriminatory pricing by dominant firms such as Auditex. And so effectively what the

0: be able to compete quite effectively in the market for the provision of the services that you've already outlined?
1: Simpiwe, I understand why you use the phrase HDPs. You mean, I presume, historically disadvantaged people. Generally in South Africa, I'll use a more direct phrase. We mean black people, and particularly companies that they were running, is how I understand that. How did Auditex, how does it charge companies? So does it work on a cost per claim, or does it work on a kind of cost per copy of the software? And it was selling the software to different companies at different rates.
0: Yeah, no. Thanks for that question, Stephen. So just to step back. So HDPs also does cover women as well. So it's not just black people
1: good
0: as well.
1: Point.
0: So
1: yeah.
0: It is all encompassing. But maybe in terms of the actual conduct and how Auditex and what we found Auditex conduct to be, is that what would effectively happen is that these specific firms, assessors and repairers, would purchase packages from Auditex, so quotation packages, if you will, and they would obviously determine in terms of their business and in terms of the business how much quantity they would effectively need in order to be able to provide the specific services that they would then render. And what would then happen is that over the course of a year or a particular trading period, they would then use up that specific package as time would go. So what we've sort of categorized that in the actual papers themselves is what we call in quotation packages, if you will. And then you have a scenario in which, to the extent that an HDP or an SMME runs out, for example, of that package, but they still do need to provide the service to a customer directly or to an insurer, what they would then do is to then purchase outside of the specific package that they have then purchased. What we then found was that in both instances, the respective firms themselves, on average, were paying far differential pricing, or they were paying different prices, much higher prices than those who did not belong in this, as we're saying, specific category of SMMEs or HDP. So those prices they were paying were far higher, but also they were discriminatory in nature. And that's really the essence of the concern that we are raising, that the prices are discriminatory in nature, and they are fundamentally then affecting the ability of these firms to compete in the market and participate.
1: You must believe that they're deliberately discriminatory against smaller players.
0: Well, the provision itself is exactly that. But to the extent whether that is indeed the case, the evidence that we've certainly uncovered seems to suggest that is what is happening in the market itself. Although the contravention itself and the provision itself appears to sincerely cater for this specific category of people, so they must then be looked out for and catered for accordingly.
1: Okay, I mean, the way you've explained it, it's quite complex. It's not obvious to someone in the business at first glance that this company would be paying more per claim than a bigger company. How did you get to hear about this? I mean, I'm presuming somebody complained, but that person must have known what the practice was at a bigger company and what the practice was for smaller firms.
0: Yeah, no. So what happened, Stephen, is that part of the powers of the commission as well is, as part of sort of our ordinary course of work, we'd hear about things in the market definitely, but also we would investigate other sort of concerns and complaints. And sometimes what happens is that we do stumble across information as well. And in this specific instance, that information that we had stumbled across in other previous investigations led us down this path. And so what we did in January was to actually initiate a complaint against Auditex, and that's what then instigated the investigation that has now culminated in this referral.
1: And presumably they would know this and they would have had a chance to respond, and if there was a perfectly innocent explanation, as you understand it, you would have accepted that.
0: No, definitely. I mean, as part of the investigation process, they would obviously have been given an opportunity to explain their conduct and explain their business to us, and we would have considered all of that. But naturally speaking, I mean, that's all in the investigation phase, and so this is another leg which is now going to be in the tribunal, where they would then have a further opportunity to do that in front of the tribunal members themselves. Perhaps, you know, they might offer different reasons or they might very well offer a different approach. But what we've simply found throughout the investigation, in relation to the SMMEs and HDPs that we looked at, and the conduct itself, as well as obviously some of the engagements that we've had with them, was that this conduct appears to contravene the Competition Act, and therefore we've referred this matter to the tribunal.
1: Simpiwe Gumede, thanks so much. I really do appreciate it. Lead investigator at the Competition Commission.

0: You might be in the industry. 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
0: Well, last week on Friday on The Money Show, you heard the chair of Eskom, Mteto Nyati, saying he was worried that members of our elite still believed the rules did not apply to them. And he was particularly irritated, I suppose, by what he said were the leadership of Business Unity SA and Business Leadership SA trying to get politicians to influence decisions about whether Eskom would still control and own the National Transmission Company of South Africa. It's supposed to manage the national grid. Today, the head of Business Leadership SA, Busi Mavuso, is going to respond. Busi Mavuso is on hold. But first, this is just a small portion of what Mteto Nyati told us on Friday.
2: I'm worried when I start to see that we seem to have forgotten all of that. We're starting to see people that organizations like BUSA, like BLSA, who have been quite vocal about interference of boards and are now actually doing exactly the same thing and asking for political interference when it comes to organizations like Eskom. And we have a board there that is a competent board. We've got a minister in that line. All of these people have come to the conclusion that the best thing to do for now within the National Transmission Company of South Africa is to keep those assets within National Transmission Company of South Africa and Eskom.
0: Mteto Nyati speaking to us on Friday. That full interview available as a podcast. Busisiwe Mavuso is the CEO at Business Leadership South Africa. Busisiwe, good evening. Nyati, quite direct, I thought, in naming your organization. You're its CEO. How do you respond to that?
3: Stephen, good evening. You know, if you're saying Mteto came across as quite irritated, I'm actually more irritated. And thank you very much for giving me the opportunity to really exercise my right of reply to the very serious accusations made by Mteto against PLSA and BUSA. I really could not leave the comments that he made, Stephen, unanswered, because silence would create the impression that his accusations are correct, and they are not. Far from it, actually. So Mteto is accusing PLSA and BUSA of engaging in the very kind of political interference that we have spent years campaigning against. He goes further to suggest that because we do not simply accept Eskom's position, our advocacy must be driven by other interests rather than the interests of the country. And those are serious allegations. They are unfounded, they are unfair, and they are deeply damaging. And what I find particularly troubling, Stephen, is that Mteto deliberately collapses very different concepts into one narrative. He mentions PLSA and BUSA in the same breath as political interference, corruption, lawlessness, morality, and business people seeking favors. Those concepts simply do not belong in the same conversation. There is an important difference between political interference and legitimate public advocacy. Political interference would happen behind closed doors. It involves secret lobbying, asking for favors and bypassing governance and all those things. That is not what PLSA does. Our advocacy is public. It is documented. It is published. We have written publicly. We have engaged Parliament publicly. We have engaged the presidency publicly. We have explained our position publicly. And whatever we have raised on the issue of the transmission system operator is government stated policy position. We are not asking for anything different. So there is no policy disagreement here. There is one legislative framework. There is one reform path adopted by government. The president reaffirmed it in the State of the Nation address. The president reaffirmed it again thereafter. Section 34A of the Electricity Regulation Amendment Act requires that the licensed transmission entity controls the network it operates, full stop. PSA is not advocating for a different policy. We are asking Eskom to implement the policy government has already adopted. So I genuinely don't understand how is asking government to implement its own publicly adopted policy somehow becomes political interference. And I'm doing that publicly, by the way. You stated that this is the policy position. You go ahead and implement it. How is that political interference? And what I find particularly troubling is Mteto's deliberate conflation of legitimate advocacy with political interference. Those are fundamentally two different things, and he knows the difference between the two. So if he is conflating it, he's doing so deliberately. What BLSA does is exactly the opposite of political interference. What we are doing is exactly how responsible advocacy should operate in a constitutional democracy. Mteto also says that we should have engaged the EFCOM board. Now, tell me, Stephen, I really think he has this completely the wrong way around, because if you already have an agreed national policy, and then on the 15th of December 2025, ESCOM and the department announced an implementation approach that departed from that agreed reform path by proposing the retention of ownership of the transmission assets. If ESCOM believed there were legitimate operational reasons to depart from settled policy, then the obligation rests with ESCOM to explain that departure to its shareholders and affected stakeholders. It cannot be the responsibility of stakeholders to discover that settled policy has changed and then run to ESCOM asking why. Good okay. governance requires ESCOM to implement settled policy. So how is that then a problem? And whose responsibility is it to say, we know we've agreed X, but now we're going to go Y? Why is that onus being placed on us as business? It doesn't make sense.
0: Okay, so I mean, I've heard you, Busisiwe. I do need to just check. I mean, I completely understand everything you've said publicly about this, and I can't see how that would be a problem. It's public; everyone can see it as transparent. Have you also tried to have a quiet word with the president or the president's people to ensure, for example, that in the State of the Nation address, he spoke about unbundling this from Eskom? Has there been a different conversation behind closed doors? I'm just want to make sure that we're on the same set
3: and
0: of facts.
3: And I think
0: here.
3: That is that exactly, Stephen, and I was actually going to get to that. That is what I don't understand. If he's saying business people are approaching me privately, what is he talking about? Or who is he talking about? Because again, saying that sentence and mentioning Busa and BLSA in the same sentence really, you know, leaves an average South African to think that it is BLSA and Busa who is actually doing that. The letter that we wrote to the president, and remember, we wrote a letter to the president after in January, Stephen, being very vocal in the public domain. I am on record in 702 saying that what I expect from the State of the Nation address from the president is that he addresses the issue of the TSO. What DEE and ESCOM are saying, is that government policy or is it ESCOM? He must clarify. We wrote a letter, and he came back and but I wrote a letter after having stated it publicly. So this engagement behind closed doors, I therefore don't understand where that actually comes from. Because it definitely, you know, he's not talking about BLSA. That's why I'm saying he's deliberately conflating public policy advocacy to political interference, you know, and I don't know how he actually gets those two wrong. It is deeply unfair, Stephen, and reputationally damaging to make those allegations while mentioning BLSA and Busa in the very same sentence. Because, as I said, the inevitable public inference is that he's talking about us. And I can say, Stephen, without any fear of contradiction, that BLSA and Busa has not approached him for favors. We have not separately gone and engaged. Even this committee that has been set up by the president, that has missed their deadline, by the way, deadline which was supposed to be the 30th of April, we have never engaged those people. I cannot tell you today where the work of that committee is. I don't know what engagements they are having. We have not tried to contact them. He also says that ESCOM embraces competition. Do they? Really? Because the public record suggests otherwise. ESCOM went to court, Stephen, if you remember, to challenge licenses that NERSA had already granted to independent electricity traders, because it argued that those traders would actually take ESCOM's customers. If ESCOM genuinely embraces competition, then why seek to prevent competitors from entering the market? That is a legitimate question. And the bigger issue is that it has actually never been about ESCOM. It is much bigger. The work that we're doing, the advocacy that we're making as BLSA, is much bigger than ESCOM, Stephen. This is about whether South Africa honors its own reform commitments. Investors make decisions based on policy certainty. If settled reforms can simply be rewritten by ESCOM and the DEE during implementation, investor confidence is undermined. And that is what we're pushing back against. Now, how is that political interference? Okay. And we're pushing back against it publicly. So if Mteto is generally concerned about integrity, then integrity, by the way, also means faithfully implementing agreed public policy, not rewriting it during implementation. That can be integrity. So the irony here is extraordinary.
0: Okay.
3: We are being accused of political interference because we are asking government to implement government's own public stated policy. Really? Business has been one of Eskom's strongest supporters throughout its turnaround. We have recognized their progress, and we are not going to keep quiet when they deviate from legitimate policy.
0: I'm going to have to end it there. Thank you. We have heard you. I can hear your frustration, much greater than irritation, obviously. Busisiwe Mvuso, the CEO of Business Leadership South Africa. Where do you stand on all of this? I mean, the issue of influence, intervention, implementation of policy. 072-702-1702. Busisiwe Mvuso, thank you.
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0: Tana Mongwe, portfolio manager at the Old Mutual Investment Group. Calmer on the markets than it's been in the electricity sector, Tana. Give us a moment, I suppose, to look at the long-term outlook of one or two things. And gold, I mean, people are using the phrase range-bound, but I just don't see at the moment gold going back to 5,000. How do you see it?
5: Good evening, Stephen, and good evening to your listeners. Yeah, I mean, gold has been, we've seen it over the last few weeks, been under a bit of pressure post, touching 5,000 just before the Middle East war. And I mean, in the short term, there's going to be a little bit of noise. There's chatter now around, the Fed being a bit hawkish and interest rates in the USA. And I think that's just going to create a lot of variability in the gold price over the short term. But I think if you look over the long term, there are still some structural drivers that should put a floor to the gold price, potentially even at these levels. I mean, you're looking at continued buying by central banks, predominantly in emerging markets, BRICS plus, under the whole theme around de-dollarization and trying to have their own independence away from the dollar. And then also ETFs for similar reasons, geopolitical risks, country sanctions, de-dollarization in a weakening US, driving investment demand for gold over the dollar. So I think there are still some structural drivers over the long term that puts a floor on the gold price over and above supply constraint, primary mine supply constraint, because it's also an industry where we've not seen a lot of investment post 2013.
0: Oil, I mean, we were told before the conflict in the Middle East, a kind of natural equilibrium between global supplies. I mean, oil was an oversupply at the time, was around $60-$65. Now, after all of this, it looks to me like we're going to be above $70 for some time.
5: I would actually agree with that. I think even on the short term, I think the fall in the oil price is just the market looking out and saying, okay, we're probably through the worst with regards to the US-Israel, Iran war, but it's still going to take some time to rebuild stocks. Some infrastructure was damaged during this war. It'll take time to rebuild that infrastructure to get the flow of oil back to normal. So I think over the short term, you're still going to see some price support. You've got China, oil imports potentially recovering, and more importantly, the strategic petroleum reserve that needs to be rebuilt. Again, politically and over the short term, there's going to be noise with the midterms coming up and, where the Trump administrations would want that oil price to settle. But over the long term, once again, I think, oil above 70 is I think it's something that we could potentially see. Again, it's another industry where we've had underinvestment over the past few years, and it will take time to get to a level where oil falls below 70 over the long term.
0: Tana Mongwe, thanks so much. Portfolio manager at the Old Mutual Investment Group, just after 6:30. Time for the latest Eyewitness News. Marky, good evening. Those claims by John Steenhuisen about Tony Leon, what's the latest?
6: Well, Stephen, good evening. DA Federal Chairperson Solim Simanga wants his party's National Management Committee to investigate allegations against DA founding leader Tony Leon. The request follows claims that Leon's firm, Resolve Communications, used its political connections to secure access to senior government leaders for corporate clients. The allegation include claims that the firm facilitated a meeting between Starlink representatives and Communications Minister Soli Malatsi. Simanga says he wants the committee to determine whether the allegations have brought the DA into disrepute.
7: This is something that I've written already to the National Management Committee, and we've agreed that this is something that has to be looked into, and actually then FedEx will have to then decide on the issue of disrepute then going forward. If there is, you know, the name of the party that is being brought into dispute and what steps now needs to then be taken, and those should actually then be taken.
6: The South African Human Rights Commission says the Constitutional Court judgment on the disposal of the old Tafelberg Remedial School in Cape Town is significant for the protection and advancement of the rights of too adequate housing. In light of last week's ruling, the Commission says it's now mulling further steps related to the City of Cape Town's land auctions. Last week, the Apex Court ruled that locations must be treated as a relevant factor when the province and the city take public land decisions, when these decisions may impact addressing apartheid spatial injustice. Zulfa Khan has more.
4: After a decade-long court battle, the Constitutional Court last week ruled in favor of housing activists under the banner of lobby group Ndifuna Ukwazi. It found that by attempting to sell the Seapoint School in 2015, the Western Cape Provincial Government failed to adequately consider its potential as an affordable and social housing site. The court also slammed the province for not engaging in meaningful public participation and ordered it to amend its regulations so that public input is obtained before a sale agreement is reached. The South African Human Rights Commission says it's previously raised concerns about the City of Cape Town's auction of municipal properties and whether the sites have been considered as affordable housing options, particularly in well-located areas. The Commission says while it's not saying that unused municipal land may never be sold or that all of it be used for social housing, such decisions should, however, be preceded by lawful, properly informed and compliant constitutional process. The Commission says it will continue to assess the Tafelberg judgment and its implications before announcing any next steps in the battle for spatial injustice. Zulfa Khan, Eyewitness News.
6: And Microsoft has cut 4,800 jobs, roughly 2.1% of its workforce, with Xbox to bear a large number of its latest layoffs. Executive Vice President at Microsoft, Amy Coleman, told employees in a memo that the tech giant needed to focus on areas that can deliver for customers amid a fast-changing industry. The BBC reports the sweeping layoffs will see more than 1,600 roles immediately axed at Xbox. Four Xbox game development studios, Compulsion Games, Double Fine Productions, Ninja Theory, and Undead Lab would also be spun off as part of the changes. A look at your weather. A fine Tuesday in store for Gauteng tomorrow. Temperatures will drop to overnight lows between 1 and 6 degrees and peak at highs of 20 and 21 degrees. A cloudy start with morning fog in Cape Town. Otherwise, it's clear skies with variable winds at a low of 12 and a high of 21 degrees. The top story in Eyewitness News. DA Federal Chairperson Solim Simanga wants his party's National Management Committee to investigate allegations against DA founding leader Tony Leon.
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9: Well, at this hour, if you are leaving Alexandra heading towards Midrand, you can expect more than an hour delay. Traffic is at a complete standstill. That's on the N3 northbound, between Marlborough Drive and the Batlui Interchange due to an earlier accident. So avoid that route at all costs. If you are leaving Germiston heading towards Pretoria, rather use the M1 northbound via Sandton as an alternative. Also bumper-to-bumper traffic. This is in Protea Glen, Soweto, on the N12 westbound between the R554 Abu Bakr Drive and the R558, while in the Mother City. Slow-moving traffic. This is on the M5 southbound Kuberg Interchange. This is heading towards the N1 inbound. Also, slow-moving traffic on Nelson Mandela Boulevard outbound approaching Rondo Bloom. If you come across any other traffic issues, kindly WhatsApp us on 072-702-1702.
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0: It's 22 minutes, 21 minutes now to 7 the time. We'll hear the latest from the World Cup from Tolokelo. She's tired of non-red cards, she tells me. I'm not someone who spent a lot of time on a games console. I'm one of those, I think, quite lucky people. It just doesn't grab me. I'm not interested, or maybe I haven't had enough time or whatever it is. But I saw today that Microsoft is making big changes to its Xbox division. They're sacking 20% of their workforce. That's about 3,200 people. It's a large number. I wasn't sure, though, where Xbox was going wrong, because obviously, PlayStation is huge. There are lots of other ways to play games now, but Xbox seems to have made a few mistakes. And I'm not entirely sure what makes a game work or not. No one really knows. So, for example, even in the 1980s, if you'd had to say a game that involves getting shapes to rotate and then merge together would be really popular, I think that would have been a hard sell. Until you played a game that had been put together famously by a Russian programmer to sort of while away the hours called Tetris. And suddenly Tetris is still one of those games that's available everywhere. If I have to play a game on a computer or something, it's probably the one I would play. So I don't know what's going on with Xbox, but if you're in the gaming business, perhaps you could tell me where Xbox has gone wrong. 072-702-1702. 20 minutes to 7.
15: EWN Sport.
0: Tolokelo, good evening. You're not an Xbox person, are you?
16: I don't even know what games are available on Xbox.
0: Neither do I.
16: That's how bad I am.
0: Yeah. Portugal and Spain, neighbors. Oh, that's a big game.
16: And Stephen, a football icon will go up against a legend of the future. That's when Cristiano Ronaldo's Portugal meet Lamine Yamal's Spain at the FIFA World Cup this evening. That game will be the last in national team colours for Ronaldo, who at 41 admits this will be his last tournament when his country get knocked out. And with Yamal tipped to pick up where he and Lionel Messi leave off, Roberto Martinez has provided this preview of the encounter.
17: Completely different players. I think you're talking about a very, very young player that he shows that he's capable of carrying the pressure of the whole team and make things happen when it's very little to happen. You're talking about probably an iconic figure that the game itself, the longevity that he has, it speaks for itself. Completely different positions. I think they can share that they got that capacity to affect the moments that they win games, but they're completely, completely in different moments of their careers.
16: Belgium's golden generation will be looking to extend their stay on the world football's biggest stage. That's when they take on co-host the United States tomorrow morning. Florent Balogun is back after his red card ban was suspended for a year, while Thibaut Courtois says his presence doesn't change much for the Red Devils.
18: He's a very fast striker, obviously different profile than maybe Pepe, but I think they're all good strikers. Also with Dest that playing on the right wing, Pulisic that can play. They have a lot of quality up front. They arrive well in the box. They create a lot of 1v1s with the goalkeeper. I think also the first goal against Bosnia was a bit in the same way. So we prepare for everyone, and it's good. Obviously, our goalkeeper coaches already prepared all the penalties also for Balogun, also his profile. So eventually for us, it doesn't change anything. We'll be ready for the game.
16: Rassie Erasmus has made 10 changes to his Springbok starting team for Saturday's Nations Championship Test against Scotland. The five players retained include Jesse Grill and Paul de Villiers, while Apelele Fassi and Ambrose Bapia are in the starting 15, with a replacement bench featuring a split of 6 forwards and 2 backs. And having named his squad, Erasmus then provided an update on the players who miss out due to injury.
19: Eben will give him proper time. He had concussion and he had a bit of a history on concussion, so I don't think Eben will play in incoming matches. We're all targeting Argentina for that. So is probably also. Luit might be ready next week. I think he's closer than the others. Ethan will be ready next week. Ox, Sasha, Krappies, all of them about 3 weeks before New Zealand will be ready. See ya next week.
16: And at Wimbledon, Jasmine Paolini ended Alexander Ilves' run with a 6-4, 4-6 and 6-3 victory on centre court, while Fabio Caboli reached the quarterfinals for a second successive year after defeating Alexander Dimitrov in four sets. Elise Mertens reached the last eight at SW19 for the first time, following her 6-4 and 6-4 win over Marie Bazovka. Tholakele Mganga, Eyewitness News Sport.
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0: Just gone a quarter to seven. You'll know, I suppose in a way, it is a tension we're seeing in the middle classes between Joburg and Cape Town, largely driven by the large number of middle class people who have left Joburg and moved to Cape Town. You know how what that's done to Cape Town property prices. Earlier today, I did bump into someone I knew who had moved from Joburg to Cape Town, and it seems that her and her family, from what I understand, have moved back. And it seems actually this is happening fairly often, that the traffic... it's not just one way. Jonathan Kochler is the CEO at the Lansdowne Property Group. Jonathan, good evening. So I think that the general perception is that the only real move is people moving from Joburg to Cape Town. I've come across quite a few people actually recently who've moved the other way. Is this going in both directions?
25: Hi, Stephen. Yes, it is. Yeah, we're finding, you know, obviously a lot of people had moved from Johannesburg to Cape Town. A lot of people, I think, were sort of chasing, you know, the supposed, I guess, you know, the better lifestyle, you know, the safer environment. And a lot of them were also taking sort of, in terms of what they were getting paid, they were taking a salary, you know, that was less than they would have got paid in Johannesburg, and they're moving down to Cape Town. You know what they found, you know, once they're here, and, you know, we're finding it with a lot of our agents in Cape Town, you know, with guys moving back, is that, and I'll give you some examples. You know, you can rent a little one-bedroom apartment in sort of the foyers area in Johannesburg for 6,000 rand, and sort of a comparable area in Cape Town, for example, you know, like a Blouberg or like a Somerset West, you're spending between 12 and 13,000 rand a month for the same one bedroom apartment, you know. So I think the price is double. And then also, you know, you're not necessarily living the Camps Bay lifestyle. You know, I think a lot of people sort of have, you know, they think they're going to move down to Cape Town, they're going to be on the beach, and they're just going to be able to live that lifestyle, you know. But the reality is, they're probably quite a long way from the beach. And, you know, the living costs are more than double, you know. So I think that's what we're finding quite a lot with our clients at the moment.
0: So, I mean, okay, people have often left Joburg because they think that the problems are insurmountable. What do they come back just because it's cheaper? Are they able to still maybe create a better life with the money they have in Joburg than they can in Cape Town somehow?
25: I think that you can. You know, I think, I think living in a sort of secure lifestyle estate or choosing an area that you know is safer than others and just sort of, you know, really accepting what Joburg is and what it isn't. You know, I mean, I've done the same thing myself. I've been trying to get my wife down to Cape Town for a couple of years now, you know, but I think we took advantage of, in the end, we were looking at either buying in Cape Town or buying in Johannesburg. We ended up buying in Johannesburg because I'm a property guy, and there was just such value that you could, you know, that you could get in Joburg. And we ended up purchasing a property in Joburg at sort of 40% of less of what the market value actually should be. And I think, you know, once we had accepted that we were going to stay in Joburg, and we sort of worked around the problems that Joburg has in terms of buying in a secure neighborhood or in a boomed-off road, et cetera, and you sort of accept where you are, I think you could really enjoy it.
0: So, I mean, this is the other thing, is that for, I suppose, in terms of Cape Town terms, not a lot of money, I put that very carefully, you can buy yourself out of some of Joburg's problems, and you see that, you see evidence of that in all sorts of neighborhoods in Joburg now.
25: 100%. I mean, yeah, and also, you know, the problems in Joburg are not isolated to Johannesburg. I mean, I had an agent of mine, you know, in the Macassar sort of area the other day, who came off the highway and got hijacked on the side of the off ramp. You know, so I think that Cape Town also has similar challenges. You know, and you need to sort of be aware whether you're living in Joburg or in Cape Town. And in my view, you know, the Johannesburg property market at the moment, I'd say it's about 35% undervalued. I mean, we are going to sort of need some sentiment shift, you know, some infrastructure being put in. You know, but, yeah, I was saying the other day, you know, if you have a look at Lagos is a great example. Lagos lacks the infrastructure similar to Johannesburg, you know, but the property prices keep going up. And I think some of that is sort of supply and demand. But I think more of it is that the people who are living there have just accepted Lagos is where it is. And I think a lot of Johannesburg as well, you know, I think the people that would have moved to Cape Town would have moved, and the people would have stayed have said, okay, we realize that it has its issues, and have accepted to stay because of it.
0: I know, Jonathan, that people in your game, and I don't mean to be rude, but you want to talk up Joburg. I get it. You have an interest. Is there objective evidence that house prices in Joburg are moving?
25: Listen, I think, so I mean, we've got, I mean, I'm actually sitting in Cape Town now. You know, we've got offices in Johannesburg and Cape Town, so, like, although the Cape Town property market, Cape Town property market is doing really, really well, you know, and we sort of take advantage of that, you know, but we've seen a big shift in movement, specifically in viewings. With the sort of interest rates sort of on the way down, now they're sort of halted, you know, with the war in Iran, and they're sort of maybe on the way up again, you know, but, you know, the interest has definitely improved, and we are starting to do more sales. You know, is there capital appreciation in the market? You know, I think that's yet to be seen, but I would definitely rather personally buy in a depressed property market where the fundamentals of people moving into Gauteng all the time. Everyone always talks about how many people are moving to the Western Cape. If you compare it to how many people are moving to Gauteng, I promise you more families are moving to Gauteng than the Western Cape. And I would prefer to buy in Johannesburg at the bottom end of the market, where the market fundamentals of people going in there are good. And, you know, land is getting less and less, you know, so the demand is going to get more and more, and that should drive the capital appreciation, rather than buying in Cape Town, where, you know, that we've just had capital appreciation after appreciation after appreciation. And in my perspective, the market's sort of at the top. And do you purchase as a local at the top? I wouldn't do it.
0: Jonathan Kochler, thanks so much. CEO of the Lansdowne Property Group. Your experience, please. Cape Town and Joburg, 072-702-1702.
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0: Well, Parliament moving ahead with plans to legally recognize the difference between vaping and normal cigarettes. Part of the Tobacco Products and Electronic Delivery Systems Bill that's still going through Parliament. We call it the Tobacco Bill between us. I know everyone has their own view on smoking. Obviously, we know that nicotine is incredibly addictive, whether you take it through cigarettes or whether you take it through vaping. Sifiso Skinjana is the Managing Director of ESG Analytics. Sifiso, good evening. Okay, we know the size and scale of the tobacco industry. We know you can't just make tobacco illegal. That would never work. From an economic perspective, how should a society like ours go about regulating cigarettes, vaping, and the whole question of tobacco, because it is a massive industry, and at some point you need to make sure the economics work for society as a whole, if you can.
2: Well, good evening, Stephen, and of course to the listeners at home. I think there are a number of lenses through which to look at a regulatory policy framework for tobacco consumption in the context of South Africa. I think on the first, I think we'll look through a lens of public health policy. And so we know the harmful effects of cigarettes, not only to the people who smoke, but also those who do bear secondhand smoking, as well as, of course, the cost on our public health from a fiscal point of view. And so it's the recognition of harm. And so harm certainly, I think, is an important part that then must be recognized, and hence it becomes the impetus through which we build a framework through which then to minimize harm. I think once that is set up and understanding, then the definitions around harm, and then you start to understand the levels or, of harm that each product is then in essence attributed to. And I think when you look at the World Health Organization guidelines, specifically on their tobacco control Article 14, they talk about cessation, which in essence even speaks to one, of course, the first call is to quit smoking. Second call is that if you can't quit, then move to less harmful products. Mm-hmm. And that's the process of cessation. And I think it's then understanding that from a regulatory point of view is that not all products are created equal. And so then you've got your regulatory framework's got to be responsive to not all harm is equal. And I think that level of understanding of that differentiation in the tobacco product itself, I think becomes useful then in also supporting those who are trying to transition out of tobacco consumption.
0: So one of the things you could consider then is if you accept, and I realize the science on this is still a little bit contested, so I tread a bit carefully, and doctors will say don't do either of them. But if you assume, for the sake of this conversation, that vaping is much less dangerous than traditional cigarettes, and I understand the evidence says it is, it would be rational as a government to try and make vaping much cheaper and smoking cigarettes much more expensive. I mean, that would be a rational thing to do, wouldn't it?
2: Yeah, I mean, I think if it was linear, but I think that's the one thing, Stephen. And I mean, it's a fair point that's really, I think, been brought into a lot of the public consultations, is that then, if cigarettes are one we're trying to dissuade people from consumption of particularly burn-based products, because I think that's particularly at the burn levels when you really activate the most harmful effects of nicotine. If then you're saying that for a person who might not be able to immediately stop cigarettes, then may transition into a non-burn product, like a vape, for example, then that must be also democratized in a way in which then it does support the cessation, support the transition out of a more harmful tobacco product into a less harmful. And so I think the economics have to be designed in such a way that, one, the way we think about our taxation regime when we think about excise tax is that tax has got to recognize differentiation first and foremost, and that not all nicotine products are the same, as well as then it must be at least sufficiently conducive to support the cessation where people then can move out of more harmful products. And perhaps, right, as you're saying, is that more be punitive on the more harmful products so that you actually can see the benefits of people then moving and transitioning out of more harmful nicotine products.
0: And in the meantime, that's all in the sort of rational world of economics. But you have to accept South Africa as it is, and know there is just no way the state is ever going to have the power in the foreseeable future to stop every spaza shop selling single cigarettes. Just not going to happen. You're trying to change long-term generational habits of people. So you have to be very understanding of that as well. So you have to be a little bit political, and it's the art of the possible. And that makes all of this a lot harder than it really should be, because the illicit industry is just so big.
2: No, it's a massive challenge, Stephen, through multiple lenses. I mean, South Africa is the only country in the world where an illicitly traded cigarette outsold an over-the-counter legal cigarette. And that's just an absolutely incredible statistic. And I think, we're seeing numbers that now potentially up to 60% or whatever's in the market is potentially going through some illicit market in one shape or form. And so I think that's really, I think, giving you a sense of the scale of that. And I think the coordinated effort here from, you know, how we manage goods that come into our ports, how we manage, a lot of the developments that have been pushed for in the around tagging, for example. East Africa has gotten it right around being able to track one cigarette all the way from source to consumer. And so I think a lot of the tagging has got to be some of the things that really start to come through so that you actually are able to meaningfully track the, it's almost like in diamonds, the Kimberley process, even, to ensure that we don't use diamonds for funding wars and all of those things. And I think it's the same that we must really, really double click on, particularly from an illicit point of view. I mean, we saw this past weekend, the mayor of Lesedi community's house being burnt down. And Lesedi, Stephen, remember, is where I think British American Tobacco had their manufacturing facility that they said they were shutting down. And in fact, we had been in Lesedi community talking specifically, not specifically about cigarettes, actually we're talking about the district development model that the ANC has promulgated. And that you've got a lot of these small towns that have got these large anchor businesses. So you had Clover in Lichtenberg, you had, BAT, et cetera. And so you've got to look also around the economics of anchor companies in these small towns and make sure that then they also don't face negative economic outcomes on the back of a growing illicit market. And so these are some of the things, because the kind of ripple effect that it can have on sustainable livelihoods and communities, I think, is also quite massive.
0: Sure. Sifiso, thanks so much. Really appreciate it. Sifiso Skinjana, incredibly thoughtful on this issue, the Managing Director at ESG Analytics. You with The Money Show at 7 o'clock.
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4: Good evening, I'm Mikey Malapo. The financial disclosures of crime intelligence top cop Feroz Khan shows he declared a fleet of 30 cars in 1 year. The Madlanga Commission has been probing Khan's financial dealings. Today, the commission continued reading into record its evidence against Khan in his absence. Khan is currently in hospital after being shot several times during a suspected attempted hit last month. Thabiso Goba has more.
5: Like all senior police officials, Deputy Head of Crime Intelligence Feroz Khan has to disclose his financial interests every year. The Madlanga Commission has obtained Khan's financial disclosures from 2021 to 2025. They show that in 2023, Khan declared he had no car. However, in the following year, he disclosed he had 30. Evidence leader Dila Hassim says the fleet includes a mixture of luxury and vintage cars.
6: And one would have thought that there would be comments in these forms, especially if there's a form that suddenly doesn't disclose information that was in the form prior to that, or in this case where it suddenly discloses ownership from zero vehicles to 30 vehicles.
5: Hassim says evidence before the commission shows Khan has been living a lifestyle well beyond his police salary. Thabiso Goba, Eyewitness News.
4: An investigation into the State Information Technology Agency has found serious lapses in governance with more than 2 billion rand in irregular expenditure. Communications Minister Soli Malatsi has vowed serious action will be taken against CETA officials found to have played a hand in any irregularities. Malatsi and the Public Service Commission released an investigation report into the agency today. Baba Lundenza has more.
7: The PSC report into failures at CETA identified what it calls systemic cross-cutting and mutually reinforcing weaknesses in CETA's governance environment. The report also notes how more than 2 billion rand in irregular expenditure was flagged by the Auditor General across 4 audited years. The investigation also found that 1 in 4 tenders that were analyzed did not result in an award, with more than 1,000 concluded procurement matters being reviewed. Minister Soli Malatsi says procurement is a concern and action is being taken.
9: What the report has found is particularly where issues of procurement are concerned, where there's clearly outlined that action, where action needs to be taken, particularly around role players in that space, that should happen.
7: PSC Chairperson Somato Tafikeni said long-standing issues were amplified by the report, but the agency was still working.
10: It was functioning, as the minister alluded to that, but it was limping forward.
7: Baba Londenze, Eyewitness News.
4: The Special Investigating Unit says of all state sectors, the health sector ranks as the most vulnerable to corruption. Acting SIU head Leonard Lekgetho told the private medical aid industry today that given the extent of corrupt procurement at Tembisa Hospital, it should have been a state-of-the-art facility. Instead, it's been in the spotlight of the Madlanga Commission of Inquiry for the tangled web of corrupt tenders that have led to crooked businessmen pocketing millions of rands meant to serve the country's most vulnerable. Lindsay Dentlinger has more.
11: The annual conference of the Board of Healthcare Funders has today heard of a healthcare sector that stretched to its limits. Acting SIU head Leonard Lekgetho says the situation is exacerbated by the millions of rands wasted through corruption.
12: If you see what has been procured and what has been spent, Tembisa should be the very, very high-class hospital in the country.
11: Healthcare experts estimate that the sector has lost some 30 billion rand to fraud, waste and abuse. Lekgetho says stemming the tide of corruption will require the state to tighten its regulations.
12: How do you allow one person to register 75 companies and all the 75 companies conducted business with Tembisa?
11: However, Lekgetho says corruption is not only prevalent in public health, with fictitious negligence claims against state facilities, excessive pricing for services, and the fraudulent billing of medical schemes among the corrupt practices in the private sector. Lindsay Dentlinger, Eyewitness News.
4: And in the Western Cape, hired buses to transport hundreds of stranded Zimbabwean and Malawian nationals in Cape Town have begun the journey to Limpopo, repatriating them to the border. This follows days of uncertainty for the foreign nationals who had been stranded outside the Home Affairs Department's repatriation center in Epping. Many left their homes and communities following nationwide protests against illegal immigration in South Africa last week, with some now saying they are grateful to finally be returning home. Ntutuzela Nene has more.
13: There were jubilant scenes in Epping as buses arrived to transport hundreds of illegal Zimbabwean and Malawian nationals who voluntarily chose to return to their home countries. The departure marks the end of an anxious chapter for many families eager to return home. These Malawian says they are relieved that their long wait is finally over.
14: Woo-hoo! You see now? Yo!
26: Yeah, from Malawi. There we are living this place.
14: Yeah.
26: We are happy now.
14: We are so happy now. We are going to Malawi.
26: Yeah.
13: The buses will take the group to the repatriation centers in Limpopo for processing, after which they'll be allowed to cross the border. Ndotozelo Nene, Eyewitness News in Cape Town.
4: Gold's trading at $4,152.77 an ounce. The rand's at 16.22 to the dollar, at 21.69 to the pound, at 18.54 to the euro. Brent crude oil's at $71.83 a barrel.
27: Driving heading towards Tembisa, there's bumper-to-bumper traffic in Klerkdorp. This is on Allendale Road, opposite the Mamelodi Sundowns headquarters. While in the mother city, Nelson Mandela Boulevard, outbound, there's still slow-moving traffic approaching Rondo Bloom. Also, slow-moving traffic. This is on the M5 southbound between Pinelands and Kenilworth.
4: A look at your weather. Clear skies in store for Gauteng tomorrow. Joburg will drop to overnight lows of 3 degrees and peak at highs of 21. Pretoria is at 6, also reaching highs of 21 degrees. Vereeniging is at 1 in 20. A cloudy start with morning fog in Cape Town. Otherwise, it's clear skies with variable winds at a low of 12 and a high of 21 degrees. The top story in Eyewitness News this hour. The financial disclosures of crime intelligence top cop Feroz Khan shows he declared a fleet of 30 cars in 1 year.
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0: The Money Show with Stephen Grotes is brought to you by Absa Rewards. Get double cash back when an African team scores and wins at the FIFA World Cup 2026, courtesy of Visa. T's and C's apply. 7 minutes after seven. Lots to come. I can't get over some of the stuff we're hearing about Feroz Khan. I mean, I shouldn't be that surprised. But how can a cop go? How can a police officer? How can anyone who does anything in government? Or how can anyone actually go from zero cars to 30 in a year? And what's the point of having declarations and saying you've got to declare things if nobody acts on them? He ticks the box 30 or he writes down 30 and no one says, oh, that's fine. Okay, that's nice. It boggles the mind how we get here. Really quite incredible. I have absolutely no idea how something like that could happen, but it shows you that so much more is broken, doesn't it? We'll talk to Jan Vermeulen in a moment. Some interesting debates coming through about who owns the copyright of content that is created using artificial intelligence, and some of it, I think, is going to get in a very interesting space. Ian Mann has been looking at the book How to Not Know. It's about dealing with uncertainty, and it raises an interesting question. I wonder if because, and I realize this is slightly controversial, but over the last 150 years, I think life for most people has become less affected by natural events, possibly less affected by violence. This is around the world I'm speaking about now. That might mean that we've become used to more certainty and therefore tolerate uncertainty less. As soon as you sort of see uncertainty as a thing, you have to get all your English the other way around. But I just wonder if there is something there. So I'm looking forward to that conversation about the book, How to Not Know. And then How I Make My Money. Sisa Mbangqa is the president of the African Panel Beaters and Motor Mechanics Association, about the business of being a mechanic, how it works, what happens to your car when you're not watching, how is it fixed, what's the worst car to fix, what's the best car to fix, which cars come in most often, that kind of thing. I think that's going to be a really interesting conversation in How I Make My Money. 9 minutes now after 7 o'clock.
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0: I see Themba Nkosi Bonakele is the new chair of the National Lotteries Commission. I remember speaking to him during his time at the Competition Commission quite a long time ago now. And he takes over from Barney Pityana, who was the chair and sort of retired with a couple of years left into his term. But I remember Barney Pityana about a year ago, maybe a little bit longer, speaking to Bongani Bengwa on Radio 702 on The Breakfast Show, and just talking about how difficult it was to reform the National Lotteries Commission. And so much had happened there before Pityana and his team and the board he was with took over. But I was really surprised when Pityana told Bongani that and how difficult it was. And it seemed to me that there were really big issues there. So I wonder what kind of shape it's in now. And we might try and see if we can get an interview with Themba Nkosi Bonakele. He's not new to the commission. He's been a commissioner already at the National Lotteries Commission, sort of been part of it. So I think that's going to be an interesting conversation. We'll try and see if we're able to speak to him in the next couple of days. You might need to get his feet under the desk first. But I think there might be an interesting conversation there. Just gone 11 after 7.
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0: So one of the strange conversations I think that might consume humans at some point, in the near future, I suppose, is about the copyright of content that is created with AI. So, for example, if I prompted an AI engine to write a song based on the personal history of Donald Trump, I have no doubt that AI could create a song at the end of it, but who would own it? And if I owned it, would that mean that other songs created with the same engine from the same prompts by AI would be my copyright too? Where does it end? And I think this is when it's get quite complicated and there'll be consequences in lots of different directions. Jan Vermeulen is the editor at My Broadband. He's been looking at this. Jan, good evening. I think this is going to be a big issue in the future. What does the law seem to say at the moment? And I suppose I should say seem to say, because I don't think there have actually been judgments on this in our law yet.
17: Good evening. Yes, and that's of course a very important thing to highlight here is The law is really only as good as the cases that get tested with it, and there haven't been an awful lot. So, the legal commentary from Rightrose Eins, if I'm pronouncing that correctly, is that under South African copyright law, at least, the things look pretty clear-cut. The person who makes the prompt owns the copyright at the end of the day. And so under South African law, at least it seems to be fairly clear cut, but it's not the case internationally. But yeah, there's a whole lot of unanswered questions here. So even though things seem pretty clear cut in the South African context, there's still, I guess, ethical let's call them ethical questions to ask, which is that these AIs are often trained on the content, knowledge, expertise, background of other people and their stuff. And so when you're talking about AIs that produce music, that produce writing, that produce video content or images, that's typically been trained on things that other humans have created. And rightly, people around the world, creatives around the world are asking,

0: possible complicated motives. So, for example, if you are, let's just take any example, if you're Stephen and you're in the AI business and you create large language models and you allow people to use them, you might create a new model, let's call it Stephen's Music AI, and instead of releasing it to the public, decide, actually, I can make more money by owning the copyright and using the AI to create that music rather than just releasing the AI bot to the public. And all sorts of strange things could happen from there.
1: Right. It all comes down to what it's going to come down to. If you try to monetize that music, there's certain rules you're going to run up against internationally. But also, if your music sounds too similar to other people's stuff, then you're going to run into pushback in that respect. So what keeps you honest at the end of the day is not necessarily the law, but society and how accepting they might be to this music that's created, based on somebody else's style or expertise. But if you've created this hypothetical bot that can create music that sounds fairly original, that raises some very interesting gray area questions, about how this kind of technology can be used.
0: Jan, I've been thinking of some of the other pitfalls, and you know this area better than I do, but let me give an example of one that may happen. You may remember, in fact, you'll remember it better than I do. When the World Wide Web came along and there was an address system, people rushed to take over or to own website domain names. I think actually South Africa's domain name at one point was owned by some not very nice person in America and had to go through all sorts of processes to get it back. Now, won't something, well, let me just call it squatting, won't a process...
1: Domain squatting.
0: Domain squatting. Someone is going to work out how to do that with AI. So what they'll do is... I could have realized last Monday, I'm going to get all the main AI engines to write me songs about Taylor Swift's wedding. First mention of Taylor Swift on The Money Show in some time. And I'm then going to own those songs so that I've got from all the main engines. And I'm going to get many songs because I'm going to spend the weekend conceiving of all the different prompts that you could use so that no one else can do it. And I mean... all sorts of strange things are about to happen here.
1: Yeah, so the thing there, and the number of combinations that you can have in that context makes that a little impractical. Firstly, at least under South African law, you will only own the copyright of the specific song that gets produced with your prompt. Now, I guess there's something to be said for, if somebody independently comes up with literally exactly the same prompt, what happens then? But that, funny enough, should actually produce a different song because of the way these models work. The fact is we are heading into an era where we are simply going to be flooded with content. And the music industry in particular, if you listen to some of the commentators on YouTube who are complaining about what's happening in the music industry, it's a huge problem there, where there's just been a flood of AI-generated content being uploaded to platforms like Spotify and YouTube. That's caused a massive problem in the industry. But the specific problem that you're highlighting, I don't think that you can necessarily squat on copyright that way. So at least that's not a concern. But there's a host of other ones.
0: Jan Vermeulen, lots more to talk about. Thank you. Jan Vermeulen, editor at My Broadband. Really do appreciate it. 18 minutes after 7.
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4: 20 minutes after 7. I know for a long time everyone's been telling you the world is a more uncertain place, or to put it correctly, it's a less certain place. And you probably heard that phrase, the world's becoming more uncertain, so often on The Money Show. You're actually completely bored with it. I completely agree. I do wonder if our ability to deal with uncertainty has also changed. Well, today's book is called How to Not Know: The Value of Uncertainty in a World That Demands Answers. It's by Simone Stolzoff, and Ian Mann, the MD at Gateway's Business Consultants, has been reading it. Ian, good evening. He is certainly in front of me. We all want to know what the weather will be tomorrow, which is why I've probably already checked tomorrow's forecast about 3 times today. How does this book advise we deal with that very interesting and quite understandable human phenomenon of wanting to know for sure?
5: The way that they look at it is to say, we want to know for sure. Our brains are designed for prediction. We're a prediction machine. I think that human beings are probably the only animal that really is predictive. You can tell me that animals store food or they hibernate, but that's biological. We actually, our minds plan deliberately, and we're geared in that way. And that's both a blessing and a curse. The blessing, of course, is that we put in a fire break, which stops the fire spreading across land, but it also has downsides. And the downsides of that is the anxiety that it creates. We've always wanted to know more. We had, in the ancient world, we had oracles, we threw bones, we did all sorts of things just to try. Nowadays, of course, we have experts. And experts are there supposedly to give us the certainty, but there's very good reason to believe that they don't. Somebody like Tetlock teaches at Wharton. He's done a 2-decade-long study on expertise. And his basic conclusion in a nutshell is, on average, an expert is about as accurate as a monkey throwing a dart at a dartboard.
4: Wow.
5: So an expert is somebody who tells you this week why what he told you last week is incorrect.
4: Yes. Yeah.
5: But we have to live with this stuff anyway. And I think we're becoming more worried about certainty than we ever were before. I think that society and technology has helped create the uncertainty. We always want to know where our kids are. We track things. We track people. We track news. We want to try and get some grasp on all of this. And these things don't help us avoid uncertainty. They just seem to heighten the distress of not knowing. And I think that the studies have been done that anticipating uncertainty or anticipating anything is far more painful than experiencing right now. They test this with giving people shocks. I'll give you a shock right now, and there's a certain amount of tension about getting shocked now. But the tension to wait for the shock was far, far more serious. And all the sorts of things that we've had in our lives that try to reduce the stress that we have, like community, like stability, like stable jobs, all those things are going away. And because of that, I think we're becoming much more nervous, much more anxious about life than we've ever been before. And there are many approaches to all of this. And I think what's really nice about this book is that it doesn't say that you can avoid it, but it does give you some tools to deal with this uncertainty. But accepting the fact that nothing short of absolute hubris. So whenever you find people who genuinely believe that they really know what's going on, That's just hubris at play. Mm. Modesty will probably be more valuable to you. And when you're modest about the possibilities, what can be and what you can and cannot know, I think you're probably in a better position. You need to accept that we're all prisoners of preferences. So whatever preferences we have, they're probably going to lead us in a particular direction. That's why there was this, in the book, he quotes a man who works for Google, and he was looking at anonymized telephone calls, hundreds of thousands of them. And people pretty much do the same things all the time. And he realized how much he was predictive. And so he actually built the algorithm for himself to find things to do in his spare time that he'd never ever done before, to try and build up a capacity to live with uncertainty. In the book, and why this is so particularly valuable, not only do they show you what the horrors are, but there are some nice techniques of how to deal with it. A couple of quick ones. There's a woman that they quote. She used to be a poker player, but she was the equivalent of a gold medal poker player is a gold bracelet. She was a gold bracelet poker player. And she says you can take a 2x4 and think of it like this. The y-axis is how much do you have control or no control? And the second part is, are the consequences high or low? That's a cute thing to have. You're sitting in a restaurant. Everybody around you ordering food, and you can't make up your mind whether you want the pasta with porcini or you want the pizza. And the waiter goes around and says, what do you have? He says, look, ask everybody else first. And you agonize over making that decision because you don't want to make the wrong decision. And basically she says, think of it with this. Have you got control? Yes. Are the consequences serious?
4: Not really.
5: No, because next week you won't even remember what you ate anyway. So in those situations, do whatever you want. And she says, whenever you have circumstances where the two things are too close together, you can't even tell which is better, you're probably just better off doing anyone because it makes a difference. They're both good. You're not saying a great car and a lousy car. It's two great cars. Which one should I get? You take the wrong one. So you took one which is a little less perfect than the other one.
4: So, Ian, is one of the issues actually that we have too much information and far more choice than we ever had?
5: Undoubtedly. I think that when your job was more stable, when your community was more stable, when people all worshiped together, life was and it's just gotten worse and worse. And because of that, we feel we need to know how not to know. Mm. And I think that the real value of this book is that he's got a lot of really good ideas about what to do in a situation where you cannot know.
4: It seems then one of the real things that's changed in human life over the last 150 years and probably accompanies not just communication and technology, but moving into cities, is that we've become less tolerant of uncertainty.
5: I think that that's true. And I think the intolerance of uncertainty has been heightened because we can see the consequences are so much more severe. There obviously are things you can do, and we do this in business. When you're investing in stock exchange, you have kill criteria, stop losses. Yeah. So if it gets too good, I'll stop because trees don't grow to the sky, so I'll sell. But there's also in life in general, the most famous stop loss is if you put a lot of money and effort going up Mount Everest, and you can see the top.
4: Yeah.
5: And there's been a year's worth and tens of thousands of dollars, and it's 2 o'clock in the afternoon. You come straight down and just waste all your money. Because if you don't go down at 2 o'clock, you will die.
4: Yes.
5: Because you won't get down before. So we stop losses are very, very good things. If you can remember the gambler's song, you go know when to hold them, you go know when to fold them, you go know when to walk away, and you know when to run.
4: Yes.
5: I think that's pretty good advice summing it all up.
4: Ian Mann, thank you very much indeed. Really appreciate it. The Managing Director of Gateways Business Consultants. The book is called How to Not Know, The Value of Uncertainty in a World That Demands Answers. It's by Simone Stolzoff. 28 minutes after 7.
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6: Steve Over, are you well?
4: I'm well, thank you. Great certainty stuff. At 8 o'clock, what's coming?
6: Absolutely. So Dr. Judy, biomedical scientist, joined us just after the 8 o'clock news. And we're talking about your skin and how to keep it healthy this winter. Professor Jacob Mofokeng, criminologist from UNISA's Department of Criminology and Security Science, joins us after 9 o'clock to talk about the Madlanga Commission a year later. What has it achieved? Has what it has achieved been good for the nation is the main question. And then, of course, the third hour, we speak to Thobani Zikalala, political analyst, and we are talking about lobbying and what role it plays.
4: Sure.
6: It's a big story at the moment, Tony Leon, and all of the issues
4: and
6: connected to that.
4: Mteto Nyati and Busisiwe Mavuso.
6: There you
4: she
6: go.
4: Had a lot to say on our show, yeah.
6: So, and then, of course, in the last hour, we open up the lines. We have a reflective conversation about everything we would have discussed in the preceding 3 hours. That's our show tonight.
4: Aubrey Masango, thanks very much indeed. From 8 o'clock, he'll be with you. In a moment, we'll speak to Sisi Mbangqa, the president of the African Panel Beaters and Motor Mechanics Association. We're talking about the business of running a mechanics shop, how it works, what it's like, and all of those things. That's still to come in the next couple of moments. Don't forget, of course, after that, we have Aubrey, and there'll be plenty more radio to come as well on this particular radio station. Just gone 7:30. Time for the latest Eyewitness News. Marky, good evening. The Transport Minister's been speaking.
7: That's right, Stephen. Transport Minister Barbara Creasy says government remains confident it can meet its target of moving 250 million tonnes of freight on the Transnet rail network by 2030. Government set the target as part of efforts to strengthen logistics, improve economic competitiveness, and shift more cargo from road to rail. Creasy says the goal is achievable because government is no longer relying on the public sector alone. Responding to questions at the Southern African Transport Conference, Creasy said opening the rail network to private train operating companies will bring much needed investment, skills and operational capacity.
8: The important figure is the break-even figure of 180 million tonnes per annum. I think that is a realistic projection for the current financial year. And once you reach that figure, it does mean that you've got more money available to invest in the lines.
7: Cabinet has appointed Thembinko Sibonakele as the new chairperson of the National Lottery Commission Board. Bonakele, who has been serving as a board member of the commission, takes over from Barney Pikiana, who resigned in July last year but remained in the role until a successor was appointed. Cabinet has also appointed Mpomusing to the commission's board after he emerged as one of the top candidates during Parliament's selection process. Anelita Fandese has more.
9: The appointments were announced by the presidency following a recommendation process that saw Parliament's Portfolio Committee on Trade, Industry and Competition shortlist candidates from an initial pool of 22 applicants. Bonakele is an experienced lawyer and previously served as a commissioner at the Competition Commission for 9 years. Musing has held several governance roles, including SA Chair of the Audit and Risk Committee of the State Diamonds Trader. The appointments come as the National Lottery Commission continues efforts to strengthen governance following years of controversy surrounding the institution. Anelita Fandese, Eyewitness News.
7: And in Europe, thousands of people have been forced to flee their homes as wildfires continue to spread in some parts. Authorities have also banned spectators from Monday's Tour de France stage. Firefighters are battling fires that have devastated more than 20,000 hectares of land across Portugal, Spain, France, Greece and other countries. The fires are spreading as temperatures rise again, already reaching 43 degrees Celsius in Spain. A look at your weather. A fine Tuesday in store for Gauteng tomorrow. Temperatures will drop to overnight lows between 1 and 6 degrees and peak at highs of 20 and 21 degrees. A cloudy start with morning fog in Cape Town. Otherwise, it's clear skies with variable winds at a low of 12 and a high of 21 degrees. The top story in Eyewitness News, Transport Minister Barbara Creasy says government remains confident it can meet its target of moving 250 million tonnes of freight on the Transnet rail network by 2030.
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4: 25 minutes now to 8 the time. Well, I'm sure you've had the experience of taking your car into a mechanic and leaving it there. And you might wonder what on earth goes on to the car while you're not there. Why does it take so long? And then some very interesting questions follow from that. Are some cars easier to fix than others? Are some more expensive after the warranty's expired than others? You know, things like that. And we thought this might make an interesting question. So, Sisa Mbangqa is the president of the African Panel Beaters and Motor Mechanics Association. He's been in the industry, he's not going to tell you how many years, but a long time. And he's in our studio now. Sisa, good evening. It's really good to meet you. And thanks so much for coming in.
12: Hey, good evening, Governor Stephen. Good evening to your listeners as well.
4: So, I think we've all had the experience of dropping our car off at a mechanic or a panel beater. And we're told, come and fetch it tomorrow or in a week's time. And I can hear out in the yard, there's banging and there's crashing. I can see legs coming out from underneath the car, but I don't know what's going on. What on earth is going on behind the counter and in the yard?
12: To customers or vehicle owners, it's always look like simple.
4: Yeah.
12: Because they want to see their cars back in the road. Because obviously no one wants to see the car staying in the workshop because they actually buy cars for a reason. But there is a lot that is happening in there, as you correctly put it, because you might just think that it's a minor thing because you've seen probably the car is just checked. You don't know what had happened. And then upon diagnosing, because when the car gets into the workshop, it gets diagnosed. Obvious. First thing, you get to the reception, the administrator will open a job card and give it over to the technician to diagnose your vehicle. And then after diagnosing, because these days we no longer diagnose by just listening to the sound of the vehicle.
4: Can't just smell the clutch, yes.
12: You have to use the latest technology, the scanning, and you scan, and then it tells exactly what's the problem. And after then that, you create a quotation, and then you give it to the customer. The customer then has to approve the quotation.
4: They usually lose their mind at that point.
12: Yes, you can't start working on a vehicle. You have to make sure that the customer gives you a go-ahead. Because if you just touch the car without giving a customer the quotation, and then it would be a serious problem. Then you know the story. Then now the prices are very high. The quotation will be high. And then once the customer gives you a go-ahead, then you start now sourcing the parts and the spares, which is another challenge of its own.
4: Okay, I'm going to come to that because I'm sure that's one of the reasons there's a delay. Is there a particular kind of problem that you end up fixing more often than anything else? Is there a gearbox in a particular car
12: Normally, it's an engine.
4: Yeah.
12: Yeah, because people, they skip servicing. They don't change oil in time. They don't do that. And then it affects the engine. Yes, the gearbox you do get, but seldomly. But most of the time when the car goes there, then you see 100 or 20 cars inside the workshop, they're most likely having an engine problem. Then they have to be overhauled. You have to strip the cylinder head and all those things.
4: And would often they be something that could have been prevented with proper maintenance?
12: Yes, it could have been prevented if the car has been serviced on time. Because we'll pick it up, because when the car goes for a service, making an oil change and the spark plugs and everything, you also put in the diagnostic scale so you can, and even the mileage will tell you. Then that now at this mileage you need to change the head gasket, at this mileage you need to change thermostat or whatever inside the car, then it can be prevented. But then, yeah, cost of living is too high. Mm. People, they don't want to pay these issues. Yeah.
4: Is there a particular model of car that you're likely to see at a mechanic shop most often? Not necessarily because there's a problem with that car, just because there's so many of them. So I would think, for example, the earlier, so the older VW Polos, because there's so many of them.
12: Yeah.
4: Maybe in 5 years it might be all Suzuki Swifts. I don't know. Is it a Polo that you end up fixing most often?
12: Yeah, the VW Polos, they are the young chaps or youth. They like that car. I think, I don't know, maybe it's cost effective as well, and so it's easy to fix as well, because the parts are always readily available. You don't struggle to get the parts like these other new cars that just come into the market.
4: So Chinese cars in particular, I'm
12: Chinese
4: told.
12: Chinese cars particular, yes. You struggle, and in times you have to import the parts. You can't find the parts locally, but at least they have improved a bit now. You do get most of the parts in the country, but yeah, there will be those parts that they are in back order. You have to wait maybe 2 or 3 weeks or even a month waiting for the parts.
4: Are some cars easier to work on than others? I mean, are there some models where when you see it, you just think, as it comes in, you think, oh, no. And are there some when you think, oh, yes, this is going to be easy. I can get the young guy who's just joined us to fix it.
12: The VWs and the Toyotas, you know, the cars that have been in the country for a long time. And then, when you see the Alfa Romeos and you see your Volvos, you start, scratching your head because, they are not really easy to fix. Yeah.
4: Mm. So, I mean, Volvos and Romeo...
12: the Italian cars.
4: The Italian cars.
12: Yes. So,
4: okay. Are customers always honest about what's wrong with their cars?
12: Not always. Probably because most customers, they know nothing about the cars, but they know how to drive the cars. But there are those that will mislead you, wouldn't tell you that they've taken a car into another workshop and what was there. So they'll always try to make a shortcut or something,
4: So, I mean, this is the problem, is that you might think, well, this car has been treated in a particular way, but hasn't. And then when you say to the owner, you know, I don't think you were being honest with me, they must get very cross. Some owners must be a little difficult with their cars.
12: Yeah, definitely. They always like to make you feel bad, as if you don't know what you are doing. They will hide, and it's good for them, I think, as a matter of advice, because I want air that, I mean, it's like any profession. If you go to the doctor, you must be honest. If you go to the lawyer, you must be honest.
4: Yes.
12: You tell the lawyer that I've committed this kind of an offense, so that you can be advised accordingly. But I mean, I think they always have this thing that if they tell you, but even if they don't tell you, if you're a good mechanic, you'll end up picking it. You'll end up picking it up at a later stage. So it's best then that they tell you about the history of the car, because it makes it easy if a customer becomes honest and gives you the history of the vehicle, what has happened before. But then now if you have to start diagnosing and finding it yourself, it probably will take long.
4: I do want to talk a little bit about the money and how all of that works. And Keith, in fact, is called us from Athol, and he has a question about that. Keith, you have a question about the rate per hour. Go for it.
13: Hi, Stephen. How's your guest? Two questions. When I'm servicing or repairing a car, I'm just trying to understand what a reasonable rate is in terms of labor and hourly labor cost, as well as a reasonable markup on the new parts or replacement spare parts that they do when they service or replace.
4: Keith, thanks very much. I really appreciate that, actually, because I think you're getting to the heart of the question. So, Sisa, a labor cost, how do you work that out? Because you will have a junior mechanic, I presume. You might have a very specialized technician. Sometimes the owner might have to work on it. How do you work that out?
12: It depends from workshop to workshop, because, you know, in South Africa, the Competition Commission will be up you in arms.
4: Yes.
12: Will do the price fixing. The people they charge from 700 rand per hour, 750. The dealerships are even far more than 1,000 rands. I think it's determined by your course as well.
4: And you need to be explicit about that, eh? This is what we charge. This is in the quote.
12: Definitely, when you do the quotation, it shows the price for spares or parts. It also shows the labor cost per hour.
4: When you start a mechanics shop and people don't know you, do you have to try and charge less for your labor? Is that how you get into the market and get customers?
12: Yeah, you do. You do to attract customers. I mean, even if they negotiate for discounts, you cut a bit in your labor because you don't manufacture parts. You have to go and buy parts. And then he asked Keith a good question in terms of the markup.
4: Yes, for parts.
12: It also depends. Yeah, normally it's about 30% or so. But he, when he said the new parts, I don't know, because mostly as aftermarket, we use the aftermarket spares as well. Mm. But yeah, it depends what you deal with as well.
4: So, I mean, I presume it's also about the cost of the part.
12: Yeah.
4: I mean, if it's just a spark plug, 30% is fine. But does anyone still use a spark plug anymore? But if it's a bigger thing, if you had to actually order a gearbox for less than 1400, you know, then
12: go down 10%, 15%, 20% as well. Because mostly the markup is also, yes, you're right, it's determined about, I mean, it's you're charging more of your time and going out and sourcing out the spares, you know, because it can take you even the whole day looking for parts and spares because you go from spares to spares. Yeah, so that's what you're actually charging. It's not that you want to make profit on parts and spares.
4: So the markup for parts is often actually about your time.
12: It's about your time.
4: Yeah.
12: That you go out and look for spares. I remember at the time I had a workshop in Delmas. I was looking for some parts. Imagine I drove around Delmas, Benoni, up until to Carltonville. I ended up finding that part in Carltonville.
4: Sure.
12: It's time and fuel. And
4: A few years ago, at the time I was driving a very different car to what I'm driving now, I didn't have children, etc. And so I was driving a car that would get dropped off at all sorts of mechanics on a regular basis to be fixed. And I went to go and fetch it. And when I got it and I was waiting at the counter, there was a woman about my age then, so 30-ish, in front of me. And she was being dealt with first. And she said to the guy, she was getting her car, and she said, okay, can I just see the invoice of the new parts? And she went through it, and then she looked at all the new parts, and she said, I would like to see the old, and she pointed to one of the parts that had been taken out.
12: Yeah.
4: She said, my boyfriend suggested that I just pick one at random. I want to see that.
12: Yeah.
4: You took it out of my car and replaced it. I want to see the old one. And that, I mean, I kind of laughed. But I also thought it was good advice, but it also gets to a much deeper question because it seems to me for some reason a lot of people don't trust mechanics. And I don't know why, because I don't think I've been treated badly by mechanics.
12: Yeah.
4: I don't think people have – I mean, I haven't always got the results I wanted, and it's often been a lot more expensive than I wanted, but, I mean, that's life. Why do you think that is?
12: Yeah, probably it's the experience, and probably to once happened to few people by some unscrupulous business people, and then it just spread like wildfire. So I always advise my members that you must keep the old parts. You must always show the customer that these are the parts that they came from your vehicle. Then he or she decides whether to take them with or to leave the workshop, because unfortunately, it has been like that, especially for us, that they work mostly in the township environment and rural environment. We are not trusted, so we have to work very hard to prove ourselves. Yeah.
4: So when you're starting, and you talked about having to be cheaper than other people, how do you actually start a mechanics shop? Because people have reputations, you know. If I have a problem with my car and I'm round a braai on a Saturday, I will often mention it to a friend and they'll say, oh, this person helped me, or on the street WhatsApp group, someone will recommend a mechanic. Mm-hmm. And I'll go to a mechanic because I've heard about them from someone I know. So you've got to build that up. How do you start?
12: You have to build yourself, your name, not necessarily by cutting yourself in labor. Yes, it's part of the strategies of attracting customers. It's a referral. As I said, it's like another profession.
4: Mm.
12: Yeah, even if you've got a case, you'll ask who's a good lawyer, that is going to be word of mouth, who's a good doctor. But then you advertise yourself, you social media, And the word of mouth, and you must prove yourself, and you must do what other people don't do. You must work like professional, honest, and yeah.
4: And when someone starts, do they usually start by working for someone else?
12: Yes.
4: Because that's where you learn everything, right?
12: Mostly, they start from, that's how they learn the skill, and then they start opening their workshops. Mm. But there are those like myself, who doesn't have a technical background, who's just, for the lack of better words, say I'm an entrepreneur. Mm. I just like the industry, and then I started the workshop, and then you get the guys, you employ the guys, and then, yeah, you talk to the people, you develop all such of marketing material, then...
4: And the qualifications, now I know, you know, for different cars, for example, newer cars, you'll often have to be qualified by the company that makes the car. There'll be all sorts of systems that people do it. But a lot of people will, I'm sure, be working as mechanics. Maybe they'll have their own shop. Maybe they'll be on the side of the road. What kind of qualification would someone working in that space have? Might they not have a qualification at all, but they actually know everything they need to know because they've been working on cars a long time?
12: Yeah, it's like in you. It's a self-taught, working with other mechanics. And because I will tell you the truth, because even the guys that are qualified, if you go to the current centers that they train mechanics these days, the type of training they are given within those technical training institutions is not relevant to the vehicles that are on the road now. So you have to work as an apprentice or as a learner, just an understudy to the qualified mechanic that probably has worked within the dealership or wherever, you know, then that's how we teach ourselves.
4: You're with the Money Show, How I Make My Money. We're talking about the business of fixing our cars. Sisim Bankla is the president of the African Panel Beaters and Motor Mechanics Association. Been in the industry a long time. It's 10 minutes to 8.
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4: 8 minutes now to 8 the time. Sisim Bankla is the president of the African Panel Beaters and Motor Mechanics Association. How I Make My Money, we're talking about the business of car repairing. Sisi, you spoke about how cars had changed. And they are a lot more technical. They're a lot more electronic now. Does that make them harder to fix?
12: Actually, it makes it both.
4: Yeah.
12: It's harder if you don't have the latest technology. It's harder if you don't have the latest technology. But if you have the technology or the tools and the equipment, it becomes easy. Because if you've got a scan, it can point you directly, won't be finding where is the fault. But because of now the cost of having those latest technology is very high, then it makes it difficult at the same time.
4: So does that mean then it is harder for someone to start their own shop than it was 20 years ago? Because you need a lot more.
12: It's actually expensive now. To have just a basic mechanical workshop, at least you must have something like 500,000.
4: Sure. And it'll take a long time if you're repairing 10 cars a week to get that back.
12: Yeah, and depending in your client base. Mm. And remember, we are still operating under the monopoly that is currently happening where, although we won the case at the Competition Commission a few years ago, which is called the right to repair, but they still it's not implemented yet. So then if you've got access or you market of the insurance companies and the fleet, at least you'll recover those costs very quick. But if you rely from the individuals who do not have service plans and warranties, it's going to be a mammoth task.
4: You mentioned the insurance companies, and they obviously will refer a lot of business. So if Stephen's in an accident or goes to the insurance company will often say to Stephen, this is where you need to get to have it fixed. How does that work? Because that contract must make or break a company.
12: Yeah, it's supposed to be then that the consumer has to choose where to go and repair his vehicles, because you will always know one panel beater that is good somewhere. And then the guidelines that were developed in 2020 and published in 2021, they were supposed to do away with the panels, insurance panels, but they are still there. Then they still direct, it so happened that you decided to take it to CISA, they would make you sign some kind of indemnity form.
4: Sure.
12: So, but yeah, we still hope then that the word's going to go out there. APMA brought that in South Africa, but then because APMA is one of the not-so-privileged associations that don't have much resources, so it's difficult to tell the people, because it's the consumers that have to decide where to.
4: How do the insurance companies decide who gets that business?
12: Yeah, they decide on the radius. And also on the relationships, because it's about the relationships that they form within the golf courses there. I'm not quite sure, but they've got their assessors and they've got relationships. I don't want to mention names, but if you are around 17, you've got a big workshop here, and then you've been around for many times, and they've got tow truckers. So these guys, they've got, it's sort of a cartel where then they know that they tow, they assess, and they repair. So then if you're out of that space, it's difficult for you if you're in Alexandria, in Soweto, or you're in Tanzania, in Kukulit. So those are the things that we are still trying to work hard to make sure that we reverse that, and then the industry gets transformed.
4: At the moment, there's a huge amount of business, I would think, because 90% of the cars on the roads are driven by petrol or diesel, and they need to be serviced, and when people don't service them, they have to come to you.
12: Yeah.
4: There are a lot more electric cars coming, and it may not be this year, but at some point they will come.
12: Yes, EVs.
4: And they need a lot less servicing. Now, I'm sure there'll be a servicing, we'll work out what they need. But that must worry you. I mean, if you're a young person going into your industry now, it may not be such a good move. There may not be so much business.
12: Yeah, especially on the mechanical side, then at least, but on the body side, there will still be kind of
4: it. There'll
12: be accidents. So there'll be the accident at least, But yeah, we are still trying to find out. We're working very close with the stakeholders that are involved in that, and to sit with how can we properly diversify and ensure that we benefit on the EV space as well, electric vehicles,
4: One of the things about being a mechanic, I think, I just work with words for a living, but to see a car come in and to fix it and to hear it working properly again, and because it's one of those professions where you know if you've done something right and you know if you've done something wrong, you don't have to wait and see.
12: Yes.
4: You know
12: when
4: the owner is driving it out that you've got it right. That must be quite rewarding.
12: Yeah, very, very. Yeah, it makes you feel great and you sleep very well. I mean, if there's this one car that is giving you it's not getting fixed properly, it's giving nightmares. Because one thing that you want is to come back. because it's like you enjoy the money today, tomorrow the customer comes back again and say, hey, my car hasn't been fixed properly, you have to pay back that customer or whatever, you know. Yeah, so yeah, it's really rewarding to fix the car and see the client happy.
4: Sisa, thank you very much indeed. It's been really great talking to you. I really enjoyed it. Sisa Mbankla is the president of the African Panel Beaters and Motor Mechanics Association. 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Thank you. 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
4: Well, U.S. markets tonight turning positive, really. The Dow Jones is completely flat at the moment, but the Nasdaq is up just over 1%, and the S&P 500 is up by 2/3%, partly because AI stocks seem to be doing well again, but also it does look like slightly lower oil prices. There was that news from the OPEC Plus group of nations as well, and I think that's probably having a bit of an impact and putting in a little bit of confidence into the market. So we'll be watching it closely, of course. We'll be back with you on The Money Show tomorrow. Now, lots of breaking news tonight by the looks of it. Various things going on, whether it's Feroz Khan's cars or something else. An anniversary, of course, of Ntlantla Mkhwanazi's claims that he made exactly a year ago today, and all of the fallout of that. So much going on. Do stay with EWN for the latest on that. It's just gone 8 o'clock.
19: This is EWN.
7: Good evening, I'm Maki Malapo. We begin in the capital, where police raids are currently being held around Pretoria and the Midrand area this evening following a breakthrough in the murder case of senior police officer Sindile Mfazi. Mfazi died in July 2021 in what was initially believed to be from COVID-19 complications. But investigations and toxicology reports revealed that the Deputy Police Commissioner for Crime Detection was poisoned. Police are expected to visit several properties in the capital this evening as part of their investigations. That's where we find Alpha Ramoshana. Alpha, you're at a police station in Pretoria. What's the situation there?
20: Well, Maki, EWN has reliably learned that the murder investigation into former Deputy National Police Commissioner for Crime Detection, Sindile Mfazi, is gaining momentum 5 years after his death. We do have it on good authority that police are currently conducting multiple raids at several offices and residential properties, including one in Midstream Estate, as investigators seek further evidence in connection with his murder. Mfazi's death in 2021 was initially reported as being due to COVID-19. However, subsequent forensic examinations allegedly revealed that he was poisoned. Maki, at the time of his death, Mfazi was leading a number of high-profile and sensitive investigations, including the Palapala scandal, alleged SAPS PPE procurement fraud, and the police's forensic systems contract. We are currently outside the Littleton Police Station, Maki, where the investigating officer handling Mfazi's murder case, along with other senior police officials, is expected to arrive shortly. In fact, I can see police spokesperson Aslenda Mate, who's just arrived here, and hopefully she'll brief us about the developments in the murder case of Sindile Mfazi. For Eyewitness News, I'm Alfa Ramshwana, reporting live from the Littleton Police Station in Centurion.
7: In the Eastern Cape, President Cyril Ramaphosa says he'll consider an extension for the Madlanga Commission of Inquiry should commissioners request it. The commission's current deadline to submit its final report is the 31st of August. Under the current deadline, commissioners and evidence leaders have said they would need to stop holding hearings by the end of July in order to have enough time to prepare the final report. Today marks a year since KwaZulu-Natal Police Commissioner Ntlantla Mkhwanazi made explosive allegations of corruption and criminality within the police service. So far, at least 13 police officers, including National Commissioner General Fani Masemola, are facing criminal charges, while a further 15 members are the subject of disciplinary proceedings. A year later, the commission has submitted two interim reports, with the first submitted last December and the second in May this year. Speaking during an ANC event in the Eastern Cape today, Ramaphosa says he's pleased with the work the commission has done so far.
21: We are beginning to see real transformative processes that are emerging through the Madlanga report, and that is going to enable us to get rid of the rot and the challenges in our police service. And obviously I am very pleased with the work that is being done through the Madlanga Commission, It may well be that they need a little bit more time, and I'll listen to that request if it comes.
7: Staying with the commission, the Matlanga inquiry has heard how former Ekurhuleni city manager Imogen Mashazi failed to disclose her multi-million rand funded trip to London. In July 2022, Mashazi, along with her husband and two of their friends, went on a three-day shopping spree to London. It's been revealed at the Matlanga commission today that controversial businessman Zinqumalo paid to charter a 3.5 million rand private jet for the trip. Evidence leader Adila Hasim.
0: If this trip was declared by Ms. Mashazi, we believe it wasn't, but if this trip was declared by Ms. Mashazi to the city or the council or an ethics or compliance structure within the city, then that record should exist. If it was not declared, then the failure to disclose a trip like this, as I said, it's not an ordinary trip. This is not just, you know, an economy flight with your family to a low budget hotel in London. Then the failure to disclose itself would be a matter of grave concern.
7: Communications Minister Solly Malatsi says his engagements with Starlink were not out of the ordinary and were part of his role as a new cabinet minister. He defended his 2024 meeting with Elon Musk's company and says he was not influenced by the lobbying of former DA leader Tony Leon's Resolve Communications. Malatsi adds that any licensing decisions related to a potential service provider sit entirely with the Independent Communications Authority of South Africa and not the minister. Babalo Ndenze has more.
1: Solly Malatsi says Resolve Communications lobbying on behalf of Starlink did not influence any of his decisions as the minister. Malatsi had come under fire for trying to amend regulations on BBBE ownership to accommodate companies like Starlink by providing for equity equivalence. Malatsi says his meeting with Starlink was not facilitated by Resolve Communications and was part of his day-to-day running of the department.
22: So I met with Starlink in 2024, and this was part of, as someone who has come into office, trying to meet with as many stakeholders on issues that affect the portfolio.
1: He says he's met with other players in the sector from the US and China, and at no time was he influenced.
22: These engagements, they don't dictate how I take decisions in the daily and normal execution of my responsibilities.
1: In a letter to the Communications Portfolio Committee chairperson, Malatsi said none of his meetings discussed individual license applications. Babalo Ndenze, Eyewitness News.
7: And the current Ebola death toll in the Democratic Republic of Congo has surpassed 500. According to Health Ministry data released yesterday, the number of confirmed cases has reached 1,561, including 506 deaths. It's understood 253 people have recovered, while 628 confirmed patients are currently in isolation or in hospital. The ministry says the outbreak has so far affected 36 health zones in the provinces of Ituri, North Kivu and South Kivu since it was declared on the 15th of May. Gold's trading at $4,158.06 an ounce, the rand at 16.21 to the dollar, at 21.69 to the pound, at 18.54 to the euro. Brent crude oil's at $71.75 a barrel. A look at your weather. Clear skies in store for Gauteng tomorrow. Joburg will drop to overnight lows of 3 degrees and peak at highs of 21. Pretoria is at 6, also reaching highs of 21 degrees. Vereeniging's at 1 and 20. A cloudy start with morning fog in Cape Town. Otherwise, it's clear skies with variable winds at a low of 12 and a high of 21 degrees. The top story in Eyewitness News, the SAWA. Police raids are currently being held around Pretoria and the Midrand area this evening following a breakthrough in the murder case of senior police officer Sindile Mafazi.
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6: Good evening. It's 7 minutes after 8 o'clock, and welcome to the show. My name is Aubrey Masango, and I'll be with you until midnight tonight. I'm looking forward to some great conversation with you as we start this week's conversation. Yep. I see that there is a hive of police activity in Pretoria as the investigation for Sindile Mfazi gets underway, I suppose, in earnest.
2: actually, maybe that's the wrong way of putting it. The investigation has been ongoing for a long time, since 2021, and it appears that it is reaching a head at this point, as we hear about the multiple raids that have taken place today connected to that particular case. And I suppose it brings us to the big story that is on everybody's mind at the moment, and that is really a year after the revelations by Lieutenant General Ndlandla Mkhwanazi, on that fateful Sunday, when everybody was just glued to the television screens and he was just dropping the files, man. Yo, I remember that day. And that message has reverberated through time. It continues. And I would argue that what we're seeing today and other cases that are really beginning to yield, I suppose, shoots, fresh shoots of what looks like maybe justice.
3: Yeah.
2: Do you see how careful I am with this thing? Because we've been disappointed so many times.
3: Yeah.
2: So many times as South Africans, we've been disappointed so many times. When justice is to be handed out, there's always some strange explanation, some legal technical story, some political mangled up mess of a narrative that comes through, and justice is never served. Justice is never observed.
3: Yes.
2: But of late, man, there's this feeling that here's our banjum. Here's our bush. So we really hope that we're going to see more positive outcomes with regards to the Madlanga Commission and all of the other commissions that have, I suppose, been assisting the Madlanga Commission. I'm talking about the ad hoc commission, the parliamentary ad hoc commission, whose report we are yet to see. I know that the Madlanga Commission's report is to come out at the end of August, and there's a possibility that the Madlanga Commission may continue and be extended for even longer. Remember, it's already under an extension period right now.
3: Yes.
2: I'm listening to what the president had to say. If you were listening in the news bulletin, he did hint at the possibility of an extension to the Madlanga Commission, which I believe a lot of us would want to see.
3: Yeah.
2: But not just the Madlanga Commission. Not just the Madlanga Commission itself, but what the Madlanga Commission represents. And for me, Brakris, it is a relatable legal system. Legal system that South Africans can understand.
3: True.
2: A legal system that isn't fraught with all manner of legalese and BS baffles brains. A commission that is such that we understand that this is the law.
3: Yeah.
2: It was broken in this way.
3: Yes.
2: This is the justice that follows. I think that South Africa needs that basic, simple logic, like I don't know. We need it so badly because stuff has become so convoluted. The very rationale of justice has been so deeply messed up and convoluted that we don't know anymore what is right or wrong.
3: True.
2: Now we know what's right and wrong. I think I must change that. We know what's right or wrong. But so many narratives have been allowed to punch holes in, into the logic of and the rationality of justice.
3: Mm-hmm.
2: Because we've all got, you know, and that's great, I suppose. We've all got our say. But I think that South Africa's justice system needs a huge shot of a little bit of kick ass. Really, it does. You know, we are all great talkers here in South Africa, and we'll all fight about how the principles of democracy and human rights and blah, blah, blah. And I'm not saying that we shouldn't have human rights, but I'm saying when those principles become runaway, that when they completely do the very opposite of what they are supposed to do, and that is to liberate people from all manner of
6: incarceration.
3: Yeah.
6: Then we really need to sit down and think, because we have descended into a place of lawlessness that is absolutely, absolutely untenable. So, you know, I'm hoping that the Madlanga Commission will continue in one way or the other. But not only the Madlanga Commission, but what it means for the South African justice system. And that is simple, straightforward rationality.
3: True.
6: Straightforward.
3: Yeah.
6: The pursuit for justice shouldn't feel like a gauntlet.
3: Yeah.

0: what is supposed to happen at a particular moment in time. And then the powerful, the rich, the proximal to political power get away with it. And that is what has injured, bludgeoned the confidence of South Africans in as far as our police, our legal system, our justice system is concerned. I saw somebody talking about the fact that the trust in our police services is at an all-time low.
1: Sure. But
0: born, our National Commissioner of Police is under suspicion of being involved in some big tender scam. And I'm scared to hear what's going to happen tomorrow. As die groot kat begin sing. Die groot kat gaan sing môre. Die groot kat gaan sing. I'm going to love every minute of it. Die groot kat gaan sing. We might find out that he's eintlik nie die grootste kat nie.
1: Yeah.
0: We may find out that there are tigers that are walking around in other places. Maumel hasn't been even interviewed yet. All right, let Edwin Sodi. He's living his best life. I'm not even going to talk about the political types. I'm not even going to talk about those ones. Ach, shame. Bargeman, General Khan is in hospital. Shame. Yeah, he's recuperating.
1: Mm-hmm.
0: Yeah, after, of course, the tragic.
1: Yeah, in September.
0: Yeah. Yeah, hey, hi, shame. They must protect him, that guy, tonight. They must protect him. Must protect everybody in that hall tomorrow. Want as die groot kat begin sing, die poppe gaan dans. Anyway, let me tell you what's happening tonight. Dr. Judy, biomedical scientist, joins me. We're talking about your skin, the biggest organ on your body. We're talking about how you keep it healthy this winter. In the second hour of the show, Professor Jacob Mofokeng, criminologist from UNISA's Department of Criminology and Security Sciences, joins us. We're talking very much about the Madlanga Commission 1 year later and what has changed. In the third hour of the show, Thubani Zikalala, political analyst, joins me. And we're talking about the role that lobbying plays in democracies. Now, last week, former DA leader John Steyne, he's ignited a political debate when he alleged that former DA leader Tony Leon's public affairs firm had lobbied DA ministers on behalf of private clients. Claims Leon has rejected, insisting that lobbying is both lawful and a normal feature of democratic politics. Nobody has denied that. But the story raises a far bigger question than the personalities involved. What exactly is lobbying? Is it simply a legitimate way of advancing interests and influencing policy, or can it become a form of influence peddling that opens the door to undue pressure on those in power? Do all political parties engaged in lobbying in one form or the other, and where should the line be drawn? To help us unpack all of that, we'll be joined by political analyst Thubani Zikalala in the third hour of the show. And then, of course, the final hour is an open line. It's 18 minutes after 8 o'clock. When I come back, I speak to Dr. Judy about your skin and how you keep it healthy this winter.
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9: It's me now on the line. Dr. Judy, good to have you on the show once again. Are you well? Hello, Dr. Judy. Are you there?
10: I am here.
9: There you go. Yeah. There you go. Are you well this evening?
10: Good evening. How are you?
9: I'm very, very well, Dr. Judy. I was just thinking, as I was thinking about our conversation, that first of all, I now know that the skin is the biggest, thanks to you, the biggest organ on our body. But I imagine that during winter, it suffers the most, given the fact that it probably is the most exposed to the elements. And that is why I thought, let's have a conversation about how we keep it healthy during this very frigid time. It's cold here in Jersey. I imagine it's cold in other parts of the country as well. But I imagine people want to know how you keep your skin healthy during this time of the year.
10: Absolutely. And I mean, what a great time and great season to have this topic.
9: Yep. So how do we keep it healthy? What are the issues that the skin is facing at this time of the year that we should be aware of that we could use to mitigate against skin ill health, if you want?
10: Well, I would like to start, you know, with winter seasons. Obviously, we're dealing with cooler weather conditions, but we also, deliberately incorporate things that dry out the skin even more. So from a first point of view, the humidity drops. So the air itself is drier. Sometimes we have more windy conditions that actually add to the dryness as well. Then, you know, because we're so cold, we start bringing in warm heaters and we bring in all sorts of warmer type of elements to stay nice and warm. And these components like heaters dry out the air even more, so humidity drops even more. So very interesting enough that the human skin acts as a barrier. Now, a barrier meaning that it is a barrier to keep water inside the body, retain water inside of the skin. And usually during the winter season, a person can thing between 300 to 500 milliliters of water through their skin per day. It literally evaporates back into the atmosphere. And this is one of the reasons why we feel that our skin is drier. We physically feel there's a tightness to the skin. We physically feel that the skin is dehydrated. It has a bit of an ashy appearance. Mm. It has texture, rough, even some itchiness, if you will. So it's really a case of the air dries out the skin, and sometimes the mere fact that our skin is so much drier, then if we struggle with other concerns, say for instance eczema or psoriasis or just general rosacea, for instance, then those type of other skin concerns that we have can actually also become worse during the winter season in comparison to what it is during the summer season.
9: What is the difference between what you've just described now, this dryness, right, as a result of I suppose, the dehydration of the skin as a result, I suppose, of the cooler weather versus what happens even during summer for people who might experience what is known as facial dandruff. What is the difference between that, Doc?
10: Well, the facial dandruff, or we call it the flakiness, is merely a case that the epidermal layer, so in other words, the outer layer of your skin, really struggles to benefit from the natural moisture that is retained in the skin. And because it's exposed to what we call the environmental assaults, and typically the drier weather, the warmer weather conditions, the outer layer of the skin literally is not exposed to any form of moisture, and more specifically water. And because of that, the skin cells on the outside, we call it corneocytes, it dies, it literally dies, and then people start to flake off. So every now and again, a flakiness is not necessarily such a bad thing, but the big problem is if we start flaking like this in the winter, and the second layer of skin cells that come in needs to, you know, benefit from hydration and moisturization to keep it at an optimal state. And if we're not exposed to those type of things, then unfortunately, even that second layer of cells that start to resurface are compromised. And I always tell people the human skin, if the human skin had some form of an audible voice and it could speak to you, it will ask you, please, I would like exposed to ingredients and moisture, such as hyaluronic acid and urea type of ingredients, even glycerin type of occluding ingredients during the winter, so it can retain moisture back. Because the human skin wants three things. It wants to be hydrated and moisturized. It wants to be protected against environmental assaults. And it also wants to have some form of nourishment. So we need to bring to the skin all sorts of vitamins and minerals every single day. And if I go back to protection, we need to do things like apply sunscreen. And guys, these days, sunscreen is not the only thing. Sunscreen is typically referred to as sun protection factor, but there's a new one called UPF, which is an ultraviolet protecting factor that even clothing is now necessary to protect the human skin against environmental extremities. And then if I say hydration and moisture, whether you're a male or a female, or whether you're a child, a teenager, or an elderly person, your skin needs moisture, and it needs to be exposed to lotions and creams every day to stay hydrated and moisturized. And just to put it into perspective, this is one of the reasons why people struggle with stretch marks. And it, again, doesn't discriminate between men and women. Stretch marks typically are small tears in the skin, yeah, that starts to take place if the skin is not moisturized enough. So the human skin literally tells you it needs moisturization every single day.
9: You know, when you ask that question, what would your skin actually sound like if it had an audible voice? I think my skin would be
10: It will be upset with you.
9: Absolutely, because I just put my skin through so much hell. But it is resilient. It is absolutely resilient. And maybe it's a question for another day, but you know, somebody was asking me, women get to really, the right word maybe is not fuss, but they will buy the right, or the right sort of lotions and you know, skin care routines and so forth, and their skin is looked after. But guys don't really do that, but their skin doesn't really show as much. I don't know, maybe it does, but it doesn't show as much disrepair as it would if it were being looked after as much as women's skin is. Is that a fair question? I mean, do guys' skin show a greater resilience than women's skin, given the fact that guys don't take care of their skins as much as women do?
10: Aubrey, you'd better tread carefully
9: Yeah,
10: now.
9: I know. I
10: You
9: feel like
10: better watch it.
9: I feel
10: No,
9: like
10: but
9: I've just walked into something here. Yeah.
10: I'm telling you, but I can tell you it's actually true that men, if we were to have a look at the skin from a microscopic point of view, then we will typically see, and I'm generalizing now, we will typically see that the outer layer, which is known as the stratum corneum, so literally the outer layer of the skin with men is slightly thicker in comparison to that of lady skin. So usually, they retain moisture and it so the elasticity, the skin densification is better. But there's another thing why females also age faster in comparison to men. And it's not terminology that we like to talk about that often, but it's the perimenopause and of course the menopause. Because when we as women go through those stages, we literally age 30% faster than what we usually age if we do not go through these stages. And it's purely because of the fact we lose so much more moisture. There's a deterioration and a de decline in our hormones such as estrogen and progesterone, which are both hormones that play an enormous role in skin health and moisture retention of the human skin, so keeping the water and the hyaluronic acid inside the skin. So we go through these and we go into that particular season, then there's a 30% faster decline of moisture loss. The skin becomes more lax. The elasticity starts to disappear. We struggle with enlarged pores. Oh, the list actually goes on. Hair thinning, hair loss, even breakouts, adult acne at the ages of 45 onward. It is true that men's skin generally is a little bit more resilient in comparison to female skin, but I think we have our wonderful hormones to thank for that. And it's true that maybe next time when your wife or your partner tells you, "Hey, we need to invest in good skincare," don't fight with her. Don't be obstructive. Just tell her, "Yes, honey, it's definitely necessary."
9: So should we? I mean, and as I was making the comment, and you picked up on the fact that yo, I feel like I've walked into something that I shouldn't have walked into. But should we be just having a general conversation about skincare, or should we be saying, for men, this is the kind of skincare routine you should be following, given the differences of skin issues between men and women? And for women, this is the kind of skin routine you should be form because there are objectively real differences, Doc. Am I still treading on
10: Yes,
9: some?
10: no, you're still right. And I think, Aubrey, if I were to compare my age with yours, you and I, we come from the same generation.
9: Yeah.
10: However, if we look at what's going on social media, men nowadays are exposed to a term called looks maxing, which is the mathematical approach to improve yourself to what Michelangelo's standards were, with that golden ratio of the jawline being the exact
9: What's it then?
10: 1.618 ratio. I'm telling you, this is what men want, and they are so obsessed. They are chronically obsessed with their overall looks. So, I mean, you and I don't necessarily come from that generation, but this is a thing for the younger folk, the tweens and the teens and the adolescents and so forth. And it's mainly focused on men. And then there's another term called cosmeticorexia, which is more to aim toward the ladies, where they too become obsessed with their overall looks. It's typically one of those things where you stand in front of the mirror again to try and find another mistake or another problem. Is No, we should break it down to and simplify things. The
9: Yes.
10: human skin, whether you're a man or a woman, you don't need to expose yourself to a 12-step program in the morning and a 12-step program in the evening. Your skin only wants to be exposed to nutrition and protection and repair if there was some form of environmental extremities that caused some form of a damage. But I would say a good clean your face in the morning, apply a good antioxidant serum like a vitamin E or a vitamin C and sunscreen. This is for your day routine. And at nighttime, you have another three-step process where you wash your face again to remove all the debris and sweat and makeup from the day. Apply a serum like a retinol serum for anti-aging purposes and perhaps a peptide moisturizer. But that is literally it. It's we shouldn't overthink it, we should just do it. And yes, not necessary for a 12-step program like what is now currently pushed on social media, especially with the younger generation.
9: Give me a call. What's your skincare routine, bro? What do you call 12-step what?
10: To 12-step program, and I must say thank you for the Korean skincare people because the Korean skincare or K skincare,
9: Yeah.
10: they are the ones that say, hey, let's spend hours in front of the mirror taking care of the skin.
9: Yo, give us a call at 011-883-0702. Some basic hacks, folks, for looking after your skin, whether you're a man or a woman, whether you're black or white. Give us a call and let us know. I mean, the differences in our skin color, Doc. I mean, we've had this conversation before. The presence of melanin in various degrees in our skins determine the skin color. To what extent do we, one, need to be aware of that when taking care of our skin during winter? But also, what are the general objective hacks for differently melanated people during winter?
10: Well, if you don't mind, I'm going to answer that in a very complex way. The first thing is by saying living in South Africa definitely keep me on my toes in terms of my 8-to-5 job because we are exposed to a wide array of skin tones and types. And to explain it a little bit better for the listeners, we refer to it as a Fitzpatrick 1 and a Fitzpatrick 6 skin tone and type. So Fitzpatrick 1 being very, very fair skin tone and type, like your Scandinavian skins, and Fitzpatrick 6, much darker skin tone and type. And as you actually, go along the way of the Fitzpatrick skin tone and type, then it means that your melanoma risk starts to decrease. So yes, your fairer skin types in terms of skin cancer, that their risk to get melanoma is much higher in comparison to someone who is at a Fitzpatrick 4, 5, and 6. But, and this is a big but, that's just melanoma. But there are other skin cancers, for instance, like basal cell carcinoma, squamous cell carcinoma, and even some of the precursor skin cancers like actinic keratosis or dysplastic nevi. And this diseases that I just mentioned does not discriminate between skin tone and type, number one, and number two, worries me a little bit. Not age as well. We're starting to see more and more younger people being diagnosed, not by the hundreds, by the thousands, with some of these skin cancers. And yes, although basal cell carcinoma and squamous cell carcinoma are not necessarily that fatal, such like melanoma, it's not to say it's not going to cause damage. It's not to say that it cannot spread into your bone, into your bloodstream, and so forth. So skin disease, if we don't take care of our skin, can really, we think that it's more age related. It's not necessarily age related, but it can really cause a lot of problems. And never ever forget that the human skin is a very public organ. I mean, if you and I were to struggle now with some breakouts on our skin today, but specifically on our face, then immediately you kind of retract. It has an impact on how you socialize with people, and you know, it has a direct link to your self-esteem, your self-confidence. So it's better for us to take care of our skin from a young age, teach our children to take care of their skin from a young age, protect it, and know that you know, healthy skin also leads to healthy emotions and even play a role in your general mental health as well.
9: 011-883-0702. Skin is the word this evening, and I'm talking to Dr. Judy. We're talking about the various, I suppose, things that you can do to protect your skin during the winter months, particularly to keep it hydrated and moisturized. And it appears that there are all sorts of things that you can do to make sure that that happens. Leslie writes, with moisturizers from Vaseline to other commercial brands, do they not clog the pores? Asks Leslie. Dr. Judy?
10: It's absolutely. Some of these products most certainly clog the pores. Even certain sunscreens can be guilty of clogging the pores. My advice when it comes to choosing skincare should, number one, be seasonal. So, for instance, if we go to enter into the summer seasons, then we can find moisturizers and even serums that are what I call lightweight formulas. So let's start with a cleanser, for instance. You can get two type of cleansers. A cleanser can be a gel-based cleanser, or you can get a cleanser that's more a cream-based cleanser. So perhaps during the summer, my advice would be, let's use a cleanser that's more gel-based. So after we wash our face, we don't necessarily, especially, you know, during the winter. So the gel-based cleansers are going to be more appropriate for the summer seasons. Then during the winter, a cream-based cleanser can work much better. So during the summer, if we look at serums, you get oil-based serums or you get water-based serums. Then my advice would be for the summer, let's rather go for a water-based serums. And then even some of the moisturizers that we can use lightweight again, in other words, from a viscosity point of view, when you dispense it out of your pump or you take a little bit of that lotion or cream from your jar, then typically it's not a very, very thick moisturizer when you apply it during the summer. And what helps is because sometimes we perspire in our face. And if we have this thick layer of cream on our skin, it can in fact clog our pores. However, during the winter, when we anticipate and when we expect the air to be drier, now can be a good time for us to change our skincare a little bit more by getting that oil-based serums and also those moisturizers that's slightly more thick and rich to help us occlude the skin, to help us retain the moisture back into the skin. But then again, my advice is don't use anything more than a pea size amount, even less than that, because if we start applying too much of these type of products, occluding type of ingredients, then yes, it can block the pores, it can cause blackheads, it can cause whiteheads, and even intermittent breakouts as well. So less is more, but at least when you stick to a twice a day skincare routine, you're going to be fine.
9: Joan says, what benefit does castor oil have for the skin, especially the face, but also questions around petroleum jelly for men? I think this person, Mr. L, says, is petroleum jelly for me as a male good in winter? And then Renee says, shout out to Dr. Judy from Komiki. Aubrey, thank you for having the experts of experts on to guide us on taking care of our largest organ. Just hear her passion, says Renee out in Komiki. Any of those issues that you want to attack, Doc? Petroleum jelly for men and, of course, the issue of castor oil for the skin?
10: Thank you, Renee. Well, yes, if we can do a bit of a formulation lesson this evening, There are two things that you will sometimes hear some of these scientists refer to. They will always talk about active ingredients and they will talk about inactive ingredients. So say, for instance, we were to pick up a product right now and we turn that product around, look at the label, especially at the ingredients. The first ingredient usually would typically be aqua, and aqua is water. And then it starts, you know, it goes on and on and on, and it brings you a long list of all sorts of other ingredients that are inside of the product. And this can be categorized as inactive ingredients and active ingredients. So listen to a few examples of inactive ingredients. Glycerine is an inactive ingredient. Castor oil is an inactive ingredient. Petroleum jelly, inactive ingredient. But now we get to the actives, and all of this can be in the same product. Retinol, active ingredient. Hyaluronic acid, active ingredient. Vitamin E, active ingredient. Urea, active ingredient. But can you hear where I'm going with this conversation?
9: Yeah,
10: we combine active ingredients and inactive ingredients together, because at the end of the day, these inactive ingredients become our vehicle. It becomes our delivery system to get these so-called active ingredient into the skin, and allowing that to penetrate somewhat into the skin and allowing that to occlude the skin. So yes, I love castor oil, and yes, I love petroleum jelly, and yes, I love glycerine, but as vehicles to take my active ingredients to the skin. And perhaps the amount of petroleum jelly or castor oil or glycerine that I will use in the winter would be so much higher in percentage in comparison to the amount that I will use in the summer. But yes, this gentleman who asked for petroleum jelly, I would go for it, but I would look for something like petroleum jelly mixed with maybe something like retinol, maybe something like hyaluronic acid, and even vitamin B3, which would be listed as niacinamide on your product ingredient list.
9: Give us a call, 011-883-0702. My guest is Dr. Judy, biomedical chemist, and we're talking about your skin. It appears that all of these are vehicles to bring that active ingredient into your skin. So what I'm hearing you say, Doc, that in and of themselves, castor oil, glycerine, petroleum jelly, all of these vehicles are not the main sort of attraction. It is what they carry, what they bring into the skin as an active ingredient, that is actually the issue.
10: Absolutely. And I must say, now it's as if one cannot function without the other. It's a good marriage between ingredients. If I were only to apply castor oil on my skin, there would of course be certain benefits. One of the biggest benefits is that it will allow my skin to act more as a barrier and retain moisture. But I most certainly need more than that. I need some nourishment, and this is why I refer to this as nourishment, because did you know that retinol is also known as vitamin A? And then we need vitamin A. And did you know our skin needs vitamin C? And did you know our skin needs vitamin D? Not necessarily from the sun, but a topical application or even some oral application. And our skin needs vitamin K, and our skin needs vitamin B5 and B3. So the only way how I can really get those vitamins to my skin is by mixing it and combining it with those inactive ingredients like castor oil, glycerine, or even the petroleum jelly.
9: Give us a call, 011-883-0702 is the number to dial. If you're in Cape Town, 021-446-0567. Anything that you would like to share, just by way of information, knowledge, as to how you take care of your skin during the winter months. I suppose, Doc, the fact that it's cold would keep us away from showers and the like, right? Which would be partly part of the reason why we'd be hydrated at certain times of the year, especially in summer. Should we be taking showers during the winter months? And to what extent does not taking showers contribute to the fact that perhaps we aren't as hydrated as we ought to be?
10: Well, the only thing that I would say can be concerning, you know, when we take showers during the winter month, is that we take exceptionally hot showers, and that can lead to our skin being dehydrated even more, or losing even much more moisture than what you would if the water was slightly, you know, cooler or lower in temperature. But, you know, when it comes to retaining the moisture in the skin, one would actually think, listen, should I drink more water? What should I do? And the answer is a few things, actually. It's number one, yes, try to really drink as much water as you possibly can during the day. Then secondly, apply skincare ingredients on your skin that really helps to retain the moisture on the skin. So guys, now during the winter, some of my favorite ingredients to retain moisture is definitely going to be hyaluronic acid. It's definitely going to be urea and ceramides and even vitamin E. So these are some of my top favorites. Oh, and shea butter, for instance, as well. But then we also look at, you know, what can we do to So just a side tip, if we know we bring in heaters in our homes and so forth, then perhaps it's not necessarily such a bad idea to invest in something like a humidifier. You know, it's one of these little machines that you put in your room with some essential oils to make it smell nice, aromatherapy, a like type of oils. But the humidifier in your bedroom or in your living rooms and so forth can help you actually keep the air in the atmosphere much more moist. It can start to increase the humidity, and a humidifier can actually be very, very good for your skin during the winter.
9: Give us a call. 011-883-0702. Mfundo is in Pretoria. Is it Dr. Mfundo?
2: Yes, good evening.
9: Good evening to you, Doc. Are you well this evening?
2: Surviving the cold,
9: Excellent.
2: Yes. Good evening, Doc.
9: Yep, go ahead.
2: Just a quick one. If a doc can just explain to us the essential difference between a cream and an ointment. There are some medication that, that's what ingredients in the cream form as well as in the ointment form and other formulations.
9: Yeah.
2: I'm thinking here in particular about a product called Advantan.
9: Yeah. All right. Doc?
10: Okay.
9: Thank you, Doc.
10: Thank you so much for that. So typically we have three categories, serums. We talked about water-based serums, oil-based serums. And then we have creams, lotions, and ointments. Now, this basically comes down to viscosity. So if we start mixing some creams or lotions and potions in the lab, we can now go and categorize these products based on its viscosity. In other words, what do I mean by that? In its thickness. How thick is it going to be? Number one, how rich is it going to be to the skin? And there's another term that I'd like to use, humectancy. So we talk about humectancy, emollient activity. In other words, if you apply a particular product, when you apply it, is it going to look like a lotion that when you apply it, it basically evaporates and penetrates into the skin? Or is it going to have a undertone when you apply it to the skin that is very silicone-like, is very petroleum jelly, petroleum petrolatum-like undertone? So we're talking about viscosity. Now, in the cosmetic industry, the biggest terms that we make use of is creams and lotions. And a cream already tells you it's going to be slightly thicker, it's going to be slightly more rich. And a lotion, we start to drop the viscosity, so it has a that are more of a watery undertone, and it penetrates much quicker into the skin, so it's not that rich and not that greasy. But now we get to ointments. So ointments is something that's usually used in the pharmaceutical space. And the doctor just mentioned a brand name like Advantin. And this is typically a delivery system, a deliberate delivery system where we make use in the pharmaceutical space, where we take certain active pharmaceutical ingredients, in other words, medicine, and we mix medicine powders and things into a cream that's usually high in viscosity. And what we typically talk about now is something that you can basically only go buy at the pharmacy, not at the salon or a spa, at the pharmacy, or sometimes scripted by a doctor. So let me give you some examples. Advantin, if we look at cortisone type of treatments, will be in ointments. If we look at very high concentrations of vitamin A, we'll put it in an ointment. Even, you know, some, if we are stung by bees or mosquitoes and so forth, we like to take ingredients like phenol and zinc and even high concentrations of eucalyptus and so forth, and put it in ointment because it lingers a little bit longer on the skin. There's some form of a delivery of that active pharmaceutical ingredient to the particular target site, a wound like a mosquito bite and so forth, that allows for delayed transepidermal penetration. So ointments in this particular context has a higher viscosity and is usually mixed with what we call medicine or an active pharmaceutical ingredient.
9: All right. Let me just quickly get this last message coming through from Brenda. Brenda says, good evening. Can the doctor say something about the steam room on the skin, especially for those who spend prolonged periods in there and leave with their skin red? I'm very apprehensive of that steam room. And then Mandla says, Braobs, please ask your guest why razor bumps are affecting black skin more than white skin. What can one do to prevent them? Because products on the shelves are about removing them rather than preventing them. Is it true, Doc, that razor bumps affect black skin more than white skin? Then, of course, the issue around the steam room, especially a gym and so forth. What do you say to that?
10: Well, the razor bumps, and I'm glad we're mentioning that, it's more a male problem. So I'm going to give just one or two tips with regards to that. Of course, with men, they have much more coarse hair, and this is when the hair doesn't come out the follicle or turns in the follicle itself, and then it causes what we call an ingrown hair or a razor bump. And if you start picking it, it's going to actually cause a keloid or a hypertrophic scar, so you should be very, very careful. So my first tip is going to be never, ever shave against the grain. Always make sure you have a sharp razor blade, and then immediately, and this is a very, very important tip, take note, immediately after you shave, apply a product that contains salicylic acid, a shave relief serum that contains salicylic acid, because that salicylic acid immediately after you shave will make clear out the follicle even more. It will control the sebum production and it will allow that hair to grow out properly. And for those men who really want to shave, this is definitely the best solution, and I promise you it will work. Then we get to the comment about the steam room. I mean, I personally, I love steam rooms. I love the fact that it really hydrates the skin. It brings moisture to the skin. It softens the skin. But some of the pitfalls, unfortunately, with steam rooms is the heat. The heat, your skin doesn't like that much heat. And sometimes when we're exposed to severe heat, then unfortunately it switches on a process that we call melanogenesis. And that basically tells you it's the process where melanocytes, in other words, the skin cells, cells that produce pigment, melanin, is switched on. And the moment when that is switched on, then things like a steam room or a sauna, which we love, can unfortunately cause pigmentation. So it's the perk and the pitfall. It hydrates the skin, it softens the skin. She mentioned the redness, so that already tells you it stimulates circulation to the skin, which is great. But the pitfall is it can cause pigmentation. So it comes with the good and the bad.
9: My last caller is B in Autry. Hi, B.
3: Hi.
9: Yeah, go ahead, B.
3: Okay, doctor, vitamin D3. I want to know if you put it on the skin and take it orally. Vitamin E, I'm afraid to put it on my skin in case it's made from GMO wheat germ, and it's urea P. I listen on the radio. Thanks.
9: Thank you. B in Autry is urea P.
10: Okay, so I would, if I listened to those ingredients, my first advice to our listeners this evening, if you can actually go onto a supplement of vitamin D, I would highly encourage that for a few reasons. Number one, we think that we live in South Africa, we convert a lot of vitamin D by spending time in the sun, but we don't. There are so many people in this country that struggle with a vitamin D deficiency. So this is number one. And number two, there's a new publication that actually came out that said, did you know if you want to fight the process of aging, then you have to make sure you take in some more oral supplement of vitamin D, because then you fight the process of aging slightly much better in comparison to it if you don't. Then yes, some of the best ingredients for the winter, my favorites are without a doubt vitamin E. Because vitamin E is a very, very powerful antioxidant, not only for the cooler weather conditions, but it's a very powerful antioxidant because of pollution. I mean, really, we cannot help where we stay. Our environments are highly polluted with ingredients like sulfates, nitrates, phosphates, and the only vitamin that can really fight off and combat those pollutants are vitamin E. So vitamin E is a non-negotiable. Then try to look out for products that contain an ingredient called urea, because urea is also one of those ingredients, especially if you want to start using over the whole body and not the face only, is an ingredient that helps the skin retain the moisture and keep the moisture underneath the outer layer, the outer epidermal layer of the skin, and it improves
9: Dr. Judy, we've completely run out of time, and as always, great talking to you. How do people find you?
10: People can go look for me on my website at biomedicalemporium.com.
9: Thank you so much for joining us, Dr. Judy, biomedical scientist, talking about your skin and how to take care of it during winter. Let's take the news. Taking a break? Let's take a break.
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11: Good evening, I'm Mikey Malapo. Police have made a significant breakthrough in the investigation into the 2021 mysterious death of former Deputy National Police Commissioner for Crime Detection, Sindile Mfazi. When Mfazi died in 2021, his death was initially attributed to COVID-19, but forensic tests later found traces of poison in his system. 5 years later, police have now reclassified the matter from an inquest to a full-scale murder investigation. At the time of his death, Mfazi's team of investigators were making significant progress in several high-profile corruption cases, including PPE procurement irregularities and police tender fraud. Alfred Amushana has more from the Littleton Police Station.
12: Police have confirmed that four properties were raided in Pretoria and Midstream today, including two residential homes and two office buildings. But no indication has been given on who the owners of the properties are. Several electronic devices were seized during the raids and will now undergo forensic analysis as investigators continue to search for evidence. Investigators have also identified a person of interest who is currently being questioned. Police believe the individual could provide crucial information about the motive behind the murder of former National Deputy Police Commissioner for Crime Detection, Sindile Mfazi. Police spokesperson Athlenda Mate says investigators are doing everything possible to ensure no stone is left unturned.
13: They are looking at a number of persons of interest, a combination of high profile and other persons that are involved in this particular murder case. Today I can confirm that the National Cold Case Unit, working closely with the Special Task Force, executed a number of search and seizure warrants.
12: He says due to the sensitive nature of the investigation, police are not yet in a position to reveal the identities of the persons of interest or disclose the leads they are currently pursuing. Alfa Ramshwana, Eyewitness News, Centurion.
11: President Cyril Ramaphosa says he'll consider an extension for the Madlanga Commission of Inquiry should commissioners request it. The commission's current deadline to submit its final report is the 31st of August. Under the current deadline, commissioners and evidence leaders have said they would need to stop holding hearings by the end of July in order to have enough time to prepare the final report. Today marks a year since KwaZulu-Natal Police Commissioner Nhlanhla Mkhwanazi made explosive allegations of corruption and criminality within the police service. So far, at least 13 police officers, including National Commissioner General Fani Masemola, are facing criminal charges, while a further 15 members are the subject of disciplinary proceedings. A year later, the commission has submitted two interim reports, with the first submitted last December and the second in May this year. Speaking during an ANC event in the Eastern Cape today, Ramaphosa says he's pleased with the work the commission has done so far.
14: We are beginning to see real transformative processes that are emerging through the Madlanga report, and that is going to enable us to get rid of the rot and the challenges in our police service. And obviously I am very pleased with the work that is being done through the Madlanga Commission. It may well be that they need a little bit more time, and I'll listen to that request if it comes.
11: In the Western Cape, hired buses to transport hundreds of stranded Zimbabwean and Malawian nationals in Cape Town have begun the journey to Limpopo, repatriating them to the border. This follows days of uncertainty for the foreign nationals who had been stranded outside the Home Affairs Department's repatriation center in Epping. Many left their homes and communities following nationwide protests against illegal immigration in South Africa last week, with some now saying they are grateful to finally be returning home. And Tuzela Nene has more.
15: There were jubilant scenes in Epping as buses arrived to transport hundreds of illegal Zimbabwean and Malawian nationals who voluntarily chose to return to their home countries. The departure marks the end of an anxious chapter for many families eager to return home. These Malawian says they are relieved that their long wait is finally over.
16: Woo-hoo! You see now? Yo!
17: Yo!
18: Yeah, from Malawi. Today we are leaving this place.
16: Yeah.
18: We are happy now.
16: We are so happy now. We are going to Malawi.
19: Yeah.
16: Woohoo! We are going to Malawi.
15: The buses will take the group to the repatriation centers in Limpopo for processing, after which they'll be allowed to cross the border. Ndotozelo Nene, Eyewitness News in Cape Town.
11: In the Middle East, Palestinian Islamist movement Hamas has announced the dissolution of the body that has governed the Gaza Strip for nearly two decades, clearing the way for a technocratic committee to administer the territory. The move marks a significant political shift by Hamas, which has run Gaza since its fighters seized control from rival Palestinian movement Fatah in 2007 after winning legislative elections the previous year. Since a ceasefire took effect in Gaza last October between Hamas and Israel, the group has repeatedly said it's prepared to step aside from day-to-day governance, but the thorny issue of disarmament remains unresolved. Head of Hamas's media office in Gaza said the head of the government's emergency committee had decided to dissolve the committee to facilitate the administrative and governmental transition to the National Committee for the Administration of Gaza. The NCAG, currently based in Cairo, was created by the Board of Peace that U.S. President Donald Trump established when he brokered the ceasefire in October last year. Gold's trading at $4,161.51 an ounce. The rand at 16.20 to the dollar, at 21.70 to the pound, at 18.53 to the euro. Brent crude oil is at exactly $72 a barrel. A look at your weather. A fine Tuesday in store for Gauteng. Tomorrow, Joburg will drop to overnight lows of 3 degrees and peak at highs of 21. Pretoria is at 6, also reaching highs of 21 degrees. Vereeniging is at 1 and 20. A cloudy start with morning fog in Cape Town. Otherwise, it's clear skies with variable winds at a low of 12 and a high of 21 degrees. The top story in Eyewitness News this hour. Police have made a significant breakthrough in their investigation into the 2021 mysterious death of former Deputy National Police Commissioner for Crime Detection, Cindy Lemfazi.
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17: We talk about why some dates are considered lucky or unlucky for weddings. And we are joined by a numerologist, Mthokozisi Shabangu, or as the name is formally supposed to be said, Nduguzamandebele, in studio with us to chat to us. When you picked your wedding day, were you particular about staying away from certain numbers? This is the conversation. Chief, welcome. Thank you for joining us.
19: No, it's... I actually don't have a title, in actual fact, because my spiritual work was... It came as a surprise as well. I didn't know I had a spiritual calling. So I had to buy a house for me to move away from home to be initiated. And they told me, there's no one to initiate you, but you have to do it yourself.
17: Oh, wow.
19: So I don't have titles. I don't have this. So I took Nduguzamandebele as my father's nickname. My father's nickname was, my father's name was Ndugu Shindugebandle, which means the one who actually is praised after having done something, basically. So they nicknamed him Ndugu. And then they put Istegetiso, Pesgo nickname, and they called him Nduguzamandebele. So what I did, I looked at Nduguzamandebele and I said, let me calculate it numerology. And it gave me a six.
17: Yes.
19: And a six is a leader of the nation, the builder of nations. And I took that, heads on, and I called myself that. So
17: I'm very fascinated by numerology. And I know that numbers have certain meanings and sit in different places. But let's talk about dates that are considered lucky or unlucky for wedding days. And before we even jump to the main numbers that are problematic, do you assume that the double digits each time have to be added together to get the root number? Is that how we speak in numerology?
19: Yes, but you only add two numbers. But not forgetting that in the background of that number that you have, let's say you added 22.
17: Yes.
19: You get a 4. In the background of that 22, in the background of the 4, there's a 22.
17: I got you.
19: Lucky for us with 22, we don't have to add 22 is a master number.
17: Oh.
19: It stands on its own.
17: So let's talk about the worst dates, the worst numbers to deal with getting married. And maybe, do you look at the months as well, the number of the months?
19: Of course you have to, but more importantly, it's the dates. So people mostly say the 13th is one of those days. And the thing about the 13th was taken from, obviously, historically, from the Priory of Sion, when on the 13th, on a Friday, on a certain day, something happened in the medieval times. And that being true, also in the Bible, when you look at the number 13, it is all about rebellion. It's a rebellious number. So 13 would be a rebellious number. And so anything that is close to a 13, like a 31 and a 4, because a 13 adds up to a 4.
17: Yes.
19: And a 22 also, now that we

0: about the whole thing, which now becomes a job as opposed to a wedding.
1: And a celebration, because I'm thinking about the fact that we know, for example, in the Chinese numerology,
0: yes,
1: they are very clear on certain numbers being lucky numbers. So when, from your side, I mean, we've touched on the 13th because there's even a horror movie called 13, right? What are the lucky numbers? Is it a 5? Is 1 a lucky number? Which are the numbers that people should be looking at? And if we consider the fact that we're in 2026, must we always consider that getting married this year, you would be 2026 is what, 1?
0: 2026 is a 1. So also the year in itself, what the year does is that it tells the individual, though, not the couple itself. It's there for the individual. So the day you got married, maybe let me answer your questions like this. First, the lucky numbers. You have the 3 and the 5. And the 7 is excused because people used to look at casinos and they used to say, why is there three sevens in the casino screen? So it's taken as a negative, basically. So the 7 is actually the number of wealth. But when you are vibrating on the negative side of that wealth, it brings the opposite of wealth. So basically, numbers are taken as because of their power, their vibration. But also, all numbers have a negative and a positive, basically. And it depends on the couple, on what side of the one. Sometimes you might find that someone who married on the first will say, I was married on the first and it is a rubbish wedding and a this and that. It's because you are on the negative side of the one.
1: So let me ask this. If a couple chooses a day or a numerology number that clashes not just with the individual numerology but is an unlucky day, does that mean a bad wedding or does that mean a bad marriage?
0: Most of the time I say to people, it's what you make of it, because a wedding with order is not a bad thing, basically. But there needs to be a balance. People need to understand that we need to strike a balance. So 4 might be taken as a negative, but it's a superficial thing. When you look at 4 deep enough, it's not a negative number. Even 666, when you look at it with spiritual eyes, it's not a negative number. We associate.
1: We think 666 is the devil's number.
0: Yes. 666, if we had all the time, I would explain it to you, but 6 is the number of fear. So 3 times the fear is you deep in the fear. But if you are on the negative side of the fear, you will have fear. The opposite side of fear, which people don't concentrate on, we don't know that 6 has a good side, which is dominion. Right. Regardless of the fact that the Bible says, and I'm not religious, by the way, the Bible says on the 6th day, it doesn't say on the 6th day, but obviously it alludes to that, man must have dominion over the fish of the sea and the birds of the air. And if I had time to explain that, I would say the fish of the sea is actually the number 3, which is the left brain, the birds of the air. Sorry, the other way around. Number 3 is the birds of the air, which is the left hemisphere of the brain. The right hemisphere of the brain, the subconscious mind, is the fish of the sea, basically. So number 6 would be the cerebellum, the center brain, which balances the two, which has to have dominion. There's many ways of explaining this, and I know I'm being deep, but it depends.
1: If I'm going to say a takeout, what I'm hearing is, even if you get married on a so-called unlucky number day, it is what you take out of it. Because as you say, the negative side will have the other side. Either you can see a 6 as a fear, or you can see a 6 as
0: dominion. Yes, ma'am.
1: Yo, okay. Numerology. I know we'll be having many more of these conversations
2: in the last 24 hours. What's happened in your world?
3: Evidence leaders at the Madlanga Commission are still investigating why businessman Zi Nxumalo funded a multi-million rand overseas trip for former Ekurhuleni city manager Imogen Mashazi.
4: Because a payment of 3.3 million for a weekend flight is so far outside of ordinary hospitality or gift, that it invites the inference that the person who paid for it expected something in return. 24

0: hours a day. Eyewitness News. In touch, in tune, and independent.
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6: To our guest then, Brian Nicol from the Dash Guide. He's a certified financial planner. We are going to talk about estate planning. I think an important conversation to have. Of course, the whole philosophy at Dash Guide centers on dismantling the old stuff, commission-driven financial models to match what the next generation actually wants. So let's look at that through the eye of millennials and Gen Z. They view wealth, legacy, and ownership as a completely different lens than previous generations, and we want to be sussed about that. For them, estate planning isn't just about massive physical assets or traditional family structures. It's about digital footprints. It's about social impact. It's about non-traditional families. It's about hyper-flexibility. Brian, it's always good to have you.
7: Hi, Clarence. Thanks for having me. It's a pleasure being here.
6: Okay, so again, we want to focus on the concerns that young people have and their responses to such concerns in their thinking on the topic. What would you say are primary kind of concerns?
7: So, yeah, firstly, let's just understand what estate planning is. I think a lot of people out there now in radio land will hear estate planning and think, well, that's rich people problems. But it really impacts on everybody. And so what estate planning simply means is deciding what happens to your money, your property, your assets, your responsibilities to other people if you pass away. Well, not if, I mean, we're all going to pass away, so it's about when. And so it's ensuring that your assets, your money goes to the right people. It's ensuring that your family is looked after or anyone who depends on you financially. And then also making sure it happens smoothly without paying unnecessary taxes, you know, taxes that could have been legally mitigated, and without causing unnecessary delays. Because it's, you know, when you lose someone, it's painful enough. And now if you have to rely on the government to decide what happens to their assets, or you have to stand in queues at the master's office at the High Court, it becomes incredibly painful. And so estate planning is making sure all of these things are taken care of. And to come back to the whole millennial, you know, younger people, they might think, well, I don't have much, so therefore I don't have to worry about this. But if you have anyone else in your life that is going to be left alone if you pass away, then you do have to worry about it, because you want to make sure that everything you have goes to those people in the most efficient way possible, and that they're not found wanting, they're not found short financially or otherwise if you are no longer with them.
6: Yeah. Let's look at the old model of estate planning. Can I sum it up? And just kick me if I'm wrong. Accumulate as much as is possible. Keep it in the bloodline. Pass it down monolithically at the very end. Young people, I get a sense, reject this. They want to see their wealth do good now.
7: Mm. Yeah, we do have clients. We do have clients who definitely want to kind of bequeath or give away now as opposed to just upon death. So that is definitely something people can do. And if, you know, there are allowances that you can give away. For example, you can donate to charities, registered PBOs, as long as they are official charities, you can give a certain amount every year to them. And you can also donate up to 150,000 rand a year before paying any sort of taxes. Every financial year, you can do that. And you can give of your estate to others while you are alive and not necessarily hope that, you know, upon passing, that you have assets that you can give to others. And yet you can then see the outcome. You can see the fruits of that donation. So it is something that's becoming more pressing. In fact, I have one or two clients who also not old by any stretch of the imagination, and they're leaving some things to their family. Their family, though, will be fine. They know it financially. We've calculated that. And they're leaving a lot to various charities upon death as well.
6: Mm. Yeah, so I think just to develop that premise, so younger generations, I think they're intensely focused on social impact. There's the climate responsibility, there's sustainable development. So instead of rigid post-death distribution, how can we actually design a plan that incorporates, let's call it living choices, allowing the assets to flow dynamically to next gen initiatives or community impacts, yeah, while I'm still here to witness it. Do you have such a model?
7: So, yeah, that would be, I wouldn't say that's necessarily in line with estate planning per se. That's more of like if you just want to be involved in those initiatives, you want to potentially either invest in those initiatives or you want to just support them philanthropically. And so that is something you can do, and there are ways to do it that are efficient for your estate. And so what I mean by that is you could, for example, be 35 now. Let's just say you're earning well. You've got extra disposable income every month, and you say, I want to support this initiative, so therefore I'm happy to support that company, I'm happy to donate to them. But also you might want to invest in certain investment funds that support green initiatives.
6: Yeah.
7: So those options are available to people, and that is something that it's a growing trend, especially I would say more in the Western world. So I would say in the US, the UK, Australia, you get many more options to invest in. But what you also find is that those investment options that are environmentally friendly, that are socially conscious, if I can put it that way, they're often not mainstream. And so they will be regarded as private equity. They're not on listed shares or anything. It's under that radar. So there can be quite a lot of risk there because the levels of regulation are lower. But if you get reputable providers that are registered with the FSCA, you can support them through that. Or registered PBOs that are searchable online, that you can verify that they are in fact proper non-profit organizations. And so there are initiatives that companies have and individuals that we work with where they say, look, I don't want to pay taxes on what I'm paying to charities, but how much can I pay every year within my allowances? And that can be calculated and you can direct that accordingly.
6: Yeah. It's very difficult to get young people to think about a will as well. Is that a challenge you've encountered?
7: It is sometimes, but until you show them what the outcome is without a will, and then pretty much everyone starts getting on board with the whole will thing. And that's because, look, I don't know about you, Clarence, but imagine you, for example, now you could be like, say, 30, 35. You have a small estate, but you've got life cover. You know, you work for a company, they've got employee benefits. You got a spouse and maybe you got a child and you say, look, I've got nothing, you know, I'm married, so everything's going to my spouse anyway. And so I won't sign up a will. I won't go through that effort. It costs potentially, you know, 1.5 grand. I'm not going to waste that money. So your wife and your child, for example, or your spouse and your child that you leave behind will be waiting on, you know, the government, the master of the high court to appoint an executor to then wind up your estate. If you leave money to a minor child, and you haven't set up a trust in your will, a testamentary trust, you're going to rely on the government, you know, to manage that money for you, for your child until they're 18. And I don't know if how many people out there would be willing to give, you know, 5-10 million rand to the government to manage for them. And so it's not just about like I have a large or I have enough in terms of cover and life cover or my estate to look after my loved one when I'm gone. I don't need to formalize it in a contract like a will. It's not just about that. It's about the gap of time, the amount of time it will take between the date that you pass away and that your dependents actually receive support from your estate. That could be years if you don't just have one document in place. And you could be giving a lot away for in taxes, because everything you leave to your spouse, is there's zero tax on. Yeah. Everything you leave to anyone but your spouse, including a child, there can be, for example, 20% taken by the government by SARS on the value of your estate above 3.5 million rand. It's very quick. It's very easy to get to 3.5 million rand if you work for an employer and you've got, say, 5 or 6 million rand life cover. Yeah. So at the end of the day, have these things in place. If you do care for the people in your life that you want to provide for, should you no longer be around.
6: Okay, let's again try and put that into the language that especially young people want to understand, their career trajectories, maybe even their locations, their geographic locations, their asset types. I think it's going to change kind of rapidly. I think they are looking for estate planning that can be adjusted frequently, given the elasticity that the future is going to need, and that without, again, massive, are we talking friction-heavy legal fees every time they change their mind. And given, you know, your focus on subscription-based flat fee advisory models, how do we avoid the trap of that rigid, over-engineered estate plan that does not talk to a future that we can't necessarily perceive?
7: Yeah, it's a good question, because I think it was Leonardo da Vinci who said, simplicity is the ultimate sophistication. And when it comes to estate planning, you can make things super complicated if you are a lawyer or an estate planner, like myself. I help draft wills. I can make it super complicated, and then, you know, I can use it as a flex, and I can say to people, look how clever I am. I've put in all these weird clauses in that. But what we tend to find is, regardless of how an old or younger person is, or how wealthy or not wealthy they are, the simplest solution is often the best. And so if you look at a will, for example, simple wording, a simple structure, simple arrangements will prove to be future-proof. You see, when it comes to estate planning, Clarence, it's not about age. And this is the thing. We talk about the younger generation. We say, you know, how do you make a will for a younger generation? I wouldn't say estate planning is about age. It's about your responsibility that you have in life, the level of responsibility you have with yourself, your family, and others. So if you, for example, have a very straightforward will and you compile it when you're younger, you can have wording that takes into account future dependents, future spouse, future children. You don't need to update it necessarily every year. If you want to specify certain people and certain things, you can then update it. But at the end of the day, you can have a very straightforward will. There's services online. I don't think I'm allowed to advertise them, but there are services online that are pretty solid. You can get a will for about 350 Rand. And it's at the back end of the software is a lawyer who will check it for you. And so it's very straightforward.
6: Okay, I think that was fundamentally the question. How do we build a framework that is easy to update? It's like seamless as life, and you're saying that technology is available because family dynamics evolve as well, and it's too kind of early for a young person to see the end game.
7: Yeah, it is, but at the end of the day, as soon as you get your first job, or as soon as you have the first thing to your name, you will have to make sure it is dealt with in the best way possible should you pass away. And so it's very straightforward. You know, you get these, like you mentioned, the software that drafts these wills, these apps. It's quite gamified. It's quite easy. It's kind of drag and drop. You create things, you drag and drop it. And in the back end, it puts all the Latin in and all of that legalese stuff that I struggle to understand. And then at the end of the day, you have a solid document that costs you as much as a sandwich and a coffee. And so you can make it pretty, you can create that pretty simply, and then you can update it pretty simply as well. You just go back into that profile, you go in, you log in, and you say, this has changed. And once again, it'll always prompt you and ask you the questions. You don't need to be a lawyer necessarily to draft the will, but as soon as it starts becoming a little bit more complicated, like you have children, and now you have to think of, who would look after my children if my wife and I, you know, I've got a young baby, and say the two of us unfortunately pass away, what happens? Then you need to maybe start consulting with someone, because you could say, well, I want my brother to look after my child. Yeah. I've got a 1-year-old. Well, your brother lives in London and you live in Cape Town. That's going to be a bit of a problem.
6: Just given the times, you can lose a job in a flash. Your financial position could change literally in the blink of an eye. But I want to end off on with a question in from a listener for estate planning. I've seen an influx of advisors via social media pushing the trust aspect of estate planning. This is especially for people with a property portfolio. What is your guest's thoughts on that, says Athian in Kirstenhof?
7: Wait, okay. So trusts are great and trusts are terrible. it depends on your circumstances. Firstly, with estate planning, when it comes to death, you know, if you have people in your family who are minors and you want to leave them like a children, you want to leave them money, it needs to go to a trust. If not, it's going to go to the government. And you know they're not going to do anything wrong with that money, so you can perfectly trust them, sarcastically. So at the end of the day, you want to have a testamentary trust in your will, essential for anyone under 18 or anyone you believe won't be able to manage money. If they're not competent enough, or if they're irresponsible, they've got a substance abuse problem, don't let them receive that money directly.
6: Yeah, so a trustee would...
7: That's the first thing.
6: I've got to wrap it up there. Just your instincts then on trusts as a means of planning your estate.
7: Yeah, it's good because it can be very good because whatever's in the trust is outside of your estate and trusts don't die. And so you won't have a problem of succession. You won't have a problem of going to the master of the high court and trying to give this to your spouse. You know, it will be within the trust. The challenge is getting it in the trust, getting that asset, because you're basically selling it or giving it to someone else. And that is a sale, and there are going to be costs with that. Mm. It's something we can unpack if you want to in detail in another conversation, because it is something a lot of people have got burned, fingers burned, going into trusts.
6: I think it's important that we do that, Brian. I think it's important that we do it. I think it could be empowering. And in the context of our now existence, we appreciate you for helping us to square with the future. Certified financial planner with a Dosh guide, Brian Nickel.
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2: We speak to the author of a local non-fiction book. And you know, as a journalist, you look up to the generation before you. And somebody whose books I always read and whose work I always followed was Max de Pryor. He's got a new book out called The End of Normal. It's about growing up in a deeply conservative environment, about the personal convictions that led him to challenge the beliefs he was raised with. And he speaks about how witnessing June 16th, 1976 as a young reporter completely changed his life. He also has some strong takes on the rise of Afrikaner nationalism and Afrimaga, as he refers to it. So it's definitely well worth the read. And I sat down with Max a couple of days ago and had the most fascinating conversation with him. And we started off about his decision to become a journalist in the first place.
8: I think the best decision I made in my life was to become a journalist, because I studied to be a lawyer. My father wanted me to be a lawyer, and it bored me. And I remembered that somewhere when I was like 11 or 12, I won an essay competition, and a teacher said to me, "You write quite well, you should be a journalist." And I have no regrets. I mean, we are blessed to be journalists. We will never be rich. We will never be famous. But what a rewarding life. I mean, I had done things. I've been to so many countries. I interviewed so many heads of state and controversial politicians. I saw wars. I was attacked many times. They tried to blow me up and they tried to assassinate me. It's fun and games, man.
2: Rich in so many other ways.
8: Yes.
2: Okay.
8: And I must say, Mandy, I think I make the point in the book. Coming from a very traditional, conservative, Afrikaner, Christian family in the Free State, I was destined to become a security police captain or a National Party MP or some kind of apartheid apparatchik. That was my path, because that's where I came from. And journalism saved me from that. And June 16, 1976 saved me from that. And that's the book, the title of the book is The End of Normal. That moment, just after 9 o'clock, Orlando West, 16th of June, 1976. That was the end of my normal. And it turned out the end of normal for my entire society. So I was saved by journalism because I got to see the other part of South Africa.
2: Mm. You describe yourself as this Kalfoot Boersian from the Free States.
8: Yeah.
2: And there's this Kalfoot Boersian from the Free States who is working for the Afrikaans Press.
8: Yeah.
2: Who finds himself in Orlando West on June 16th, 1976. Yeah. And I didn't know this about you, that you had witnessed the shooting and potentially the shooting of Hector Peterson.
8: Yeah.
2: Why was that your end of normal?
8: Because I was 23 at that point. I was a Joburg Joller. I was this young, ambitious, gung-ho young reporter chasing the stories, you know, doing crime stories and hard news stories and can't wait for the sun to go down and we all go to Hillbrow and drink until after midnight and do other things than drink. That was my life. I was living such an exciting life. I drove to Soweto that morning very early, like 5:30 or something, in an old Peugeot 404. I remember. And I was listening to ABBA on the radio as we got into, and I don't, maybe I'm making this up, I don't remember. I think it was Dancing Queen. And there's a line in there that says, living, the, you know, living the life. And that's how I went in there. And followed the police, behind the police, that's what we do. And suddenly there were these young people, and they were 2-3 years younger than me. I mean, people like the sort of main leaders were all in their 19, 20, 21.
2: Like Tsietsi Mashinini.
8: Yeah, Murphy Morobe, whom I got to know very well afterwards. So we were almost the same age. And there I was, kind of gung-ho, white Joburg reporter, and there were these very earnest young people in their school uniforms, defying the police, walking fists up towards the police, well knowing they were probably going to be shot, and many of them were. And I just stood there and I said, where the F did I live before? Why did I not know about this side of my country? What kind of society are we that I have the life that I have and the thoughts that I have, and people almost the same age are prepared to die? I looked into the eyes of some of those young people. At some point, they attacked my car, and the guy was trying to break the side window of the press car I was in. And he was that far away from me. I couldn't get away because there were people in front of me. And I looked into his eyes, and I couldn't be the same after that. I could not be the same after that. I pretended that I was. I worked for a few more years for the Afrikaans newspapers. But I looked on that first day, I think it was that first day, I looked at one particularly striking young guy of about 20, and I never knew his name. And our kind of, I think our eyes locked. And he was a striking looking kind of guy. And he was very angry. And I thought to myself, what are the chances of this guy that I'm looking at now becoming a docile, obedient black man in apartheid and become 30 and 40 years old? Zero. Zero. So I sensed that there was going to be a whole different South Africa awaiting me.
9: Towards the end of the book, you reflect on the rise of Afrikaner nationalism. But before that, you look at the deal of 1994.
8: Yeah.
9: And you said that the deal of 1994 was a good one, especially for white South Africans. The phantom pains of lost power and privilege persist amongst many, but after 374 years of colonialism, 46 years of apartheid, 50 years since the Soweto uprising, we're in a good place. At least we have the right to vigorously bitch and moan about the rotten government. Love that line.
8: Yeah. Yeah. Here's an old hymn in Afrikaans that I used to sing. Is tell your seëninge een vir een. Count your blessings. We have to bitch and moan. We have to stand up to the laissez-faire government and the corruption in government and bad leadership and all that kind of stuff. But before we do that, we should acknowledge we live in the most open society in the global south. Fact. Most open society, one of the most open societies in the world. I would argue a more open society than the United States under Trump. And increasingly more open than Britain, for instance. That's something. The rule of law is totally accepted, not only by our government, but by the people. That is major. Our judiciary is functioning independent. Fact. Now you're 80% there. I mean, don't tell me about Banana Republic after I've told you about open society and judiciary and rule of law. We haven't touched our constitution since 1994. So that's what you say first. And then you start looking around and say, how have we looked after the poor? Bad. Horrible. How have we fared in terms of opening up our economy to those whom apartheid had excluded? We did very badly. The thing is about this book, a question that I asked myself from the beginning, because it was a process myself going through this stuff, was, were my people evil? Do I come from an inherently evil tribe, the Afrikaners? No, clearly not. There is no such a thing. For one, my father, who was an apartheid supporter and was a prominent nationalist, he was a patriarch and member of the Bruderbond, he was a fair and decent man in many other respects. And so I follow that kind of path, and then I get to the present and I say, well, so we've moved all this way and suddenly we turn back. And we become victims again? And I'm talking about AfriForum and Solidarity.
9: You don't hold back about the rise of Afrikaner nationalism, AfriSol, making Afrikaners great again.
8: Yeah, it's like, I mean, the madness of the most powerful man in the world saying people like me are welcome in the United States as political refugees, while no one else, not Sudan, not Iran, not Iraq, from nowhere else would they accept anybody but white Afrikaners. What madness is that? And then AfriForum and Solidarity jump up and down and say, well, you know, at least we're back in the news. You know, people love us again. No. The danger is, only Trump will love you, and Steve Miller and J.D. Vance and Weird, and maybe the Hungarian Orban and people like that, and Tommy Robinson. Are we seeking those people as friends? Or do we want the decent people of the rest of the world and the decent people of our own nation to accept who we are? And I am saying in my book, AfriForum and Solidarity, and they've done many good things. They've built universities and technical colleges and they do it efficiently. They don't steal the money. They don't take state money. All that's true. They have neighborhood watches and farm watches, and I applaud them. But they have turned Afrikaners back into the bad guys. We are the racist bullies again. We're back in 1976. When I stood there, I arrived in 1976 at the first big march, and the big placard said, "Down with Afrikaans." That's down with me. I am an Afrikaner. It said, "Down with Forster, down with Krenik." Those were the leaders of my tribe. And these guys, after 50 years, want to take us back there. I'm not saying they want apartheid back, but they want it back, want us back there where we say we are not part of the nation. That's what they say. The Afrikaners are not part of the South African nation. There is no South African nation. They are just peoples. The Constitution should read, "We the peoples," not "we the people." And that's dangerous.
2: Max de Pryor speaking to us there about his new book. It's called The End of Normal, Witness to the Unraveling of White Power in South Africa, reflecting on growing up in a conservative Afrikaner household. As you heard, there very strong views on Afrikaner nationalism as well. And I've posted the full interview on my Facebook page and on my other social media accounts as well. He speaks about investigative journalism and how important it is in protecting democracy. He speaks about South Africa's progress and ongoing challenges since 1994, and mental health, particularly mental health of journalists as well. So well worth going to read that that book, The End of Normal, Witness to the Unraveling of White Power in South Africa, from Max de Pryor.
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10: Academic philosophers are having a new lease of economic life in the United States of America, because the big tech companies that have big AI budgets are spending some of those budgets on hiring philosophers. OpenAI, Anthropic, Google DeepMind, actively recruiting philosophers to help navigate questions of ethics, values, and decision-making. The New York Times reporter quoted analysts as saying this reflects a growing recognition inside the AI industry that some of the hardest problems are not technical but moral, such as how to ensure systems act fairly, responsibly, and in line with human expectations as those systems become more powerful and autonomous. Anthropic seems to be taking it most seriously. Recently was published, I think, 86-page constitution to govern the way that Claude interacts with Claude's users. And Dr. Heidi Matteson, whose views on philosophical matters, or whose philosophical views on contemporary matters, I'm really enjoying listening to with a regular slot with Clarence on Views and News, joins us now. Are you desperately scouring the wanted columns to see if there's a job for you as a philosopher with one of these tech companies? I mean, seriously, would you like a job like that?
11: I mean, not necessarily in America, given things there, but I love teaching, so my role is firmly in the academy. But I do think it's wonderful that there are new opportunities for my philosophy graduates, so I'm thrilled about this.
10: And, I mean, there seem to be two schools of thought broadly. One is that the tech companies are serious. Perhaps they have taken note of the lawsuits, the questions about the way that these machines behave when interacting with humans, which are often bad for the humans that are interacting with the machines, and sort of, you know, outcome neutral for the machines, and that they genuinely want there to be a more moral, more ethical interaction. And the others is they're paying lip service. Do you have a view on which of those?
11: Well, John, I don't think that it's one or the other. I think my cynical mind goes to that the tech companies are for-profit companies. They want to make money, and it's not in their interests for machines to be detrimental to human beings, because that causes litigation and criminal liability and so on and so forth. So I think that they're taking seriously the role that philosophers can play in helping the machines make better decisions, be more virtuous, if we're following the Aristotelian line. And that's beneficial for the tech company's bottom line, but obviously it's also beneficial for humankind. So I'm not sure whether it's one or the other. I think it's possibly a little bit of both. But if it benefits humankind, then I'm really not too concerned about the motivation.
10: Ah, okay. So it doesn't matter whether A is the motivation or B is the motivation. The point of the triangle where it intersects C is good, as long as they take the recommendations of the philosopher seriously.
11: Well, I mean, it's not as though the philosophers are all going to be on the same page and have the same recommendations.
10: They're not going to be even in the same library.
11: Exactly. The nature of philosophy is to disagree. But I think what's really important is that they recognize that philosophy is about cultivating, again, in an Aristotelian term, phrenesis, which is prudence. So it's a way of understanding the world that helps us make better decisions, whether it's in our homes or in our workplaces or at the ballot box. And I think if we embed AI or any sort of technology or science with some critical reflection and some ethical reasoning, we can only improve it. And I think the parallel is that technology, you said earlier about, you know, it's not a technological problem, it's a moral or a political or an ethical problem. And I think we've seen that before, where science has moved so fast that the ethics has taken a while to catch up with it. So whether we're thinking about dropping the atom bomb or Nazi experiments on prisoners of war or whatever the case may be, there is a kind of just because we can doesn't mean we should. And I think the technology companies are hopefully realizing that just because they can and the AI is able to, we need to kind of think about whether it should or it ought to do what it's able to do.
10: So I read Claude's Constitution, and I mean it was interesting, and I don't know the tech well enough, but I presume you can program something which is under your programmable control to do whatever it is that you want it to. I mean the problem is when we get to that point where the machines are thinking for themselves and no longer needing us to program them, and that point of singularity is either very close or will never happen or somewhere in between, depending on whose views you are reading. But practically, Heidi, what might philosophers add to this breakneck speed technological development?
11: Well, I think they, what philosophers tend to add is a kind of slowing down, first of all, and a kind of putting the reins on some of this out of control horse racing that's going on. But I think a really practical example is we talk about the trolley problem in philosophy. Anyone who's done 5 minutes of philosophy will know the trolley problem, where the train is out of control, and does it continue on the tracks and kill 5 people, or does the driver pull a lever and shift tracks and kill 1 person? And that's a debate that philosophers have had for a really long time. But we can think about how that is relevant today with driverless cars. So if an obstacle is in the way of a driverless car and that obstacle happens to be a pedestrian, does the driverless car continue and kill the pedestrian to save its passenger, or does it swerve and potentially kill its passenger by going off a bridge? And I think philosophers have kind of spent millennia arguing about what is the right thing to do. And while we may not all agree on what the right thing to do is, that process of thinking allows us to put safety guards in place, so that we know at least that when we get into a driverless car, it is programmed to default to saving the driver rather than the pedestrian, or vice versa. And there's some really interesting kind of differences in the different AI models, because we find that a lot of the models coming out of, for example, China, have got a much more communitarian bent to them, or sort of they tend to favor the option that's going to benefit the majority, whereas some of the AI that comes out of the West or the global North is particularly individualistic. So I think what is really important is that we often talk about the black box of AI and the lack of transparency and the fact that we don't understand how it works. And I think what's really important, and these kinds of conversations are important, is because it allows the consumer to understand what is the thinking behind the AI's programming, and that's important.
10: Thank you very much indeed. Heidi, very, very quickly, your answer to the trolley problem. Keep it on the tracks, kill five people, pull a lever, and so become the agent of death by pulling the lever, but you kill only one person. What does Heidi Mattison do?
11: She says, depends who's on the tracks.
10: Okay, now we get in. So, this
0: is EWN.
12: Good evening, I'm Mikey Mulapo. Police have reclassified the 2021 mysterious death of former Deputy National Police Commissioner for Crime Detection Cindy Lemfazi from an inquest to a full-scale murder investigation. Officials have made a significant breakthrough in the investigation 5 years later. When Lemfazi died in 2021, his death was initially attributed to COVID-19 complications, but forensic tests later found traces of poison in his system. At the time of his death, Lemfazi's team of investigators were making significant progress in several high-profile corruption cases, including PPE procurement irregularities and police tender fraud. Alfred Mushana has more from Nettleton Police Station.
13: Police have confirmed that four properties were raided in Pretoria and Midstream today, including two residential homes and two office buildings. But no indication has been given on who the owners of the properties are. Several electronic devices were seized during the raids and will now undergo forensic analysis as investigators continue to search for evidence. Investigators have also identified a person of interest who is currently being questioned. Police believe the individual could provide crucial information about the motive behind the murder of former National Deputy Police Commissioner for Crime Detection, Cindy Lemfazi. Police spokesperson Athlenda Mate says investigators are doing everything possible to ensure no stone is left unturned.
14: They are looking at a number of persons of interest, a combination of high profile and other persons that are involved in this particular murder case. Today I can confirm that the National Cold Case Unit, working closely with the Special Task Force, executed a number of search and seizure warrants.
13: He says due to the sensitive nature of the investigation, police are not yet in a position to reveal the identities of the persons of interest or disclose the leads they are currently pursuing. Alfa Ramshwana, Eyewitness News, Centurion.
12: The South African government has expressed its condolences after a Malawian national died during an ongoing repatriation operation. The man was among scores returning home after the recent voluntary repatriation process that followed last week's anti-illegal immigration protests. Government says the incident occurred after a bus left the repatriation processing center. Deputy government spokesperson William Baloyi says they'll formally communicate the circumstances of the death to Malawian authorities through diplomatic channels.
15: On behalf of the government and the people of South Africa, we convey our heartfelt condolences to the bereaved family, loved ones, fellow travelers, and the government and the people of the Republic of Malawi during this difficult time.
12: The city of Johannesburg has admitted that the sheriff of the court removed assets from its Tussauds House customer service center in Bramfontein following a payments dispute. Last week, the city announced the center would be temporarily closed due to unspecified unforeseen circumstances. The metro says it has now paid more than a 3.4 million rand to settle the debt, blaming the incident on admin error dating back more than a decade. Tussauds House is the city's flagship customer service center, handling thousands of municipal billing and account inquiries. Nkosikhona Malingamnisi has more.
16: In a statement, the city says the outstanding amount has been paid and processes are underway to reopen the facility. Eyewitness News is in possession of reports indicating the building was in the dark this morning. While customers were turned away, a staff was said not to be coming into the office. The city has confirmed the attachment followed the execution of a court order, resulting in the temporary removal of office equipment, adding that it is working with the sheriff of the court to restore normal operations as soon as possible. The Metro maintains the incident has not disrupted the delivery of municipal services, saying measures are in place to ensure Tuzo House reopens without further delay. But DA Johannesburg caucus leader Belinda Kaiser Echiozonjoku says the incident is the latest sign of the city's worsening financial distress.
17: The DA is on record saying that the budget is unfunded, and you're going ahead with an unfunded budget while at the same time insisting on an unaffordable politically facilitated agreement. It cannot be correct.
16: She adds the city has failed to give residents a full account of its bleak financial status. Or see Khona Malinga Mnisi, Eyewitness News.
12: And the Western Cape Health and Wellness Department is calling for teenage pregnancies to be addressed more seriously as the prevalence remains alarmingly high. Between April and December last year, 292 girls aged 10 to 14 years gave birth in the Western Cape. The department says this reflects an ongoing public health and societal challenge, even though the numbers decreased from 317 during the same period in the previous year. Spokesperson Shimoni Rechter urges young people to get advice at youth zones established at public clinics.
18: The Western Cape Department of Health and Wellness continues to work closely with partners across government and civil society to strengthen prevention efforts. These efforts include comprehensive health education, improved access to contraception, community outreach programs, and services that support survivors of sexual violence.
12: The anti-crime organization Action Society's Juanita Dupria says the prevalence of teen pregnancies should trigger urgent questions.
19: These are not teen pregnancies in an ordinary sense. These are children giving birth, and every single case should trigger urgent questions about exploitation, abuse, neglect, and whether adults around that child failed to protect her.
12: Gold's trading at $4,162.63 an ounce. The rand at 16.19 to the dollar, at 21.69 to the pound, at 18.53 to the euro. Brent crude oil's at $72.04 a barrel. A look at your weather. A fine Tuesday in store for Gauteng tomorrow. Joburg will drop to overnight lows of 3 degrees and peak at highs of 21. Pretoria's at 6, also reaching highs of 21 degrees. Vereeniging's at 1 and 20. A cloudy start with morning fog in Cape Town. Otherwise, it's clear skies with variable winds at a low of 12 and a high of 21 degrees. The top story in Eyewitness News this hour. Police have reclassified the 2021 mysterious death of former Deputy National Police Commissioner for Crime Detection, Sandy Lemfazi, from an inquest to a full-scale murder investigation.
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20: Today, we are having a conversation on our health and wellness feature about creating healthy sleep habits for children. How do you do that? Because creating a predictable and nurturing bedtime routine is actually one of the most effective ways that parents can help their children enjoy a healthy sleep. It fosters positive development. It builds deeper family connections. In fact, research shows that consistent bedtime routines not only promotes better sleep in infants, toddlers, and preschoolers, but also supports language development, emotional regulation, and overall well-being. It's not unusual for children to have nightmare worries or fears that stop them from falling asleep easily, right? Dr. Donald Gumede is a general practitioner and the National Healthcare Professionals Association chairperson who's joining us on the line. Dr. Gumede, thank you for making time. Let's start with just explaining the importance of sleep in a child. Why is sleep important for a child's growth and development?
21: Yes, that's critical. Actually, let's start from the very beginning. Mm. So from birth to around your 3 months, the child has got what we call short-term memories.
20: Mm-hmm.
21: So even if you are the best parent in the world, you will never be able to train that child to be able to sleep consistently, because the long-term memory to remember, the sleep hygiene enforcement, it's not yet there. So then by that time, it's try and error, you know. So the child doesn't remember what you did the day before and so forth. So after 3 months, that's when you have the better opportunity to start now reinforcing or making the child learn, or the baby learn, that there are patterns, there are ways of sleeping that I have to remember. And that falls within the ambit of habits, how we form habits. We take around 66 days, which is almost 2 months. So you realize that parents will start enjoying sleep after 5 months of birth because of what I've just said, because the child has now realized and recognized patterns that mommy puts me to bed for 3 hours at 12 or 8 o'clock and so forth. And that's very critical, because majority of time you'll come and hear parents complain that my child doesn't sleep. And it's still around that 3 months period that I've just explained. And then after 5 months, my child just falls asleep so easily, and I have no issues with that. But that also comes with what you just critically said. You have to enforce the pattern to the child. So parents, we are required to make sure that we create patterns or sleeping patterns which are actually acceptable, and the child can recognize and understand. You see, other people, they use rocking chairs. Others put the babies on their back when they want them to sleep. The child memorizes that and take it as the way to fall asleep. And if you change that pattern, the child won't sleep. Now you put the child on your hands or you do other things. So it's important to make sure that sleeping hygiene for your child is adhered to, and the child can recognize that. Because these are developmental stages. Remember, you mentioned something very critical as well. That this thing that they don't only affect the children when they're young, they affect them even in their teenagehood and also adulthood as well. So if you're not well trained at the formative stage, as we call them, which is between the age of 0 to 8 years old, you have lost the patterns. And it's critical to actually recognize what we are talking about.
20: Oh, yeah. So that's 0 to... did you say 0 to 8 months or to 8 years?
21: Zero to 8 years.
20: Oh, 8 years.
21: We'll come back to that one, yes. Yeah, the formula that I'm going to give, yes. Yeah.
20: Okay, I see. But what are some of the common reasons, though, that children, you know, struggle to fall asleep at night? Are there other reasons, or could it just be that they're still learning that pattern?
21: Yeah, so other than the 3 months that we spoke about, right? So the other causative cause for children not to sleep are medical, okay? And they're also one behavioral, like we just described. And I'm going to add other examples to it. So medically, you might find that your child has got asthma. They can't sleep. Because you see at night it gets worse, or they've got allergies or other allergies, like your eczema, you know, they scratch themselves a lot. And other one, you find that they're on other medications, which actually they treat behavioral patterns like your ADHDs. So you find that the child has got ADHD and then is on other medication, which side effects causes them not to sleep as well. So that's medical side of it. Then the other non-medical side of it, I'll say something which actually is a common norm, which we actually believe that is true. So we've got this sugar rush mentality. I call it sugar high octane syndrome. So we believe that if we give children sugar, they don't sleep. In truth, there's no study in the world that has proven that.
20: Really?
21: What has been proven? Yes. That's what I said.
20: The way we use it so much, you would swear that there's literally some studies that back it up.
21: Exactly. So what is there is that additives in certain foods and food dyes are the ones which actually cause hyper sensitivity to these children, who start behaving very hyperactive and all that. So if your child is sensitive to certain additives or food dyes, they're going to be indeed very active and be disruptive in the environment. But the other thing which is very important is what I call electronic stimulation. As you ask, what are the things which causes the children not to sleep? We have actually flooded our children with electronics, your TVs, your consoles, your gaming consoles, your cell phones, laptops. Children as far as 5, 4 years, they know how to operate cell phones, really. I mean, they're still in the formative stage. They should not be having cell phones. They're not working. They're not in cooperation. Why are we giving them all this? But it's convenient for parents because they give them those things for the parents to do whatever they want to do to distract them. But they are actually robbing the children of early development or proper sleeping hygiene training, because that's the important phase. You need to form proper sleeping hygiene programs, which I'm going to run through quickly. So the child must have a curfew.

0: And that child must actually enjoy 7 to 9 hours of sleep so that their brain function may grow properly, and also they are able to harness full concentration when they're at school and when they're participating with their peers. Because if you rob them that, then you're creating a very unstable child who starts being hyperactive and being disruptive.
1: Okay, that's so valuable. Let me give an opportunity to some of our listeners who may have some questions, who may want to share their experiences as well. Dr. Gumede has just argued now that you must ensure that your child knows that there is a curfew. Make sure that the child knows that the bed is for sleeping, it's not for playing. Maybe when they are in the bedroom, they're ready to sleep, they want soothing music, or maybe they just want silence. What are the foods, the things to stay away from before bedtime? Are these the things that you have instituted in your household? Someone wants to know here, Dr. Gumede, about a child's brain and particularly the issue of concentration. How does good sleep help a child with concentration?
0: Yes, correct. Yeah, so that's very important, that question. It's actually what we touched a little bit. So they must understand that when your child is not concentrating in class, they might be having what we call ADHD or autism. So most of the time, the teachers in this era, they are trained to recognize or see patterns, you see. So if you have a child, ADHD stands for attention deficit or hyperactive disorder, which is characterized by inattention, meaning the child cannot focus or pay attention or concentrate on anything or focus on anything, you see. And the, also the second one is hyperactivity. So they are very hyperactive. The child gets into a room, would have touched almost 60 to 80% of what is in the room without sitting down. You said sit down, they sit down for 1 second, they stand up and go. Then impulsiveness. They act out of impulsiveness. So parents, like the one who just asked, may not realize that maybe the child has got a bit of ADHD or autism or other neurodevelopmental problems. So it's very critical and very important that you take the child for assessment to the healthcare professional, because on your own you won't be able to diagnose that, because as parents we always don't want to accept that our children are sick. We want to say, no, they say my child is sick. Even when I've realized that if you, especially if you diagnose the child with those conditions that I've told you, parents will always be in denial first before they actually accept. But it's understandable. Nobody wants to believe that that child has got any problems of some sort. But coming back to the sleeping habits, it's very important for your brain, including you as an adult. The brain repairs itself when you are sleeping. So if you have sleep deprivation, also you as an adult, you tend to make more mistakes and your focus is also poor. So it's very important that you get a full or a good sleep as a person or as an individual. Mm-hmm. It's not only for children. Yes.
1: Yes. All right. Let's go to some calls now. Maria, you are calling us from Sentin.
2: Sorry. I would like to ask the doctor, because my son has a narcolepsy. He was diagnosed with a narcolepsy where he can be eating, he'll fall asleep.
0: Correct.
2: If he's active, he's constantly active, he can do sports, he can read, he can do, but if he's eating, he can fall asleep. We can be watching a movie, fall asleep. He can be talking with the person, having a conversation, and he'll fall asleep. And we have gone to the doctors. We're doing a treatment where he's taking a tablet once a day to keep him awake, but it's not helping much. I would like an assistance. Thank you.
1: Oh, great. Thank you so much for that question, Maria. Yeah, Dr. Gumede?
0: Yes, and that's a very good question as well, because also amongst the causes of lack of sleep is apnea, sleep apnea, where the oxygen levels go down. It's more or less the same thing for the child. So you find that the the patient and the doctor and the patient, they have not really

0: an optimum dosage for the medication, and also because it involves lots of intervention. So she must not give up. If ever maybe she's not happy with the current practitioner, she can look for a second opinion. But what is critical is she should not stop the treatment, because sometimes, like I've just said, you find that parents, they said, now my child is cured of narcolepsy. But no, it's not cured. Continue with the treatment until the doctor says so. Don't make that judgment, that medical judgment. Yes, so please let her go back to the practitioner. If she's not happy, let her look for a second opinion. To maximize the treatment, yeah.
1: Perfect. Bongeni, you are in Johannesburg. Hi.
2: Hi, gentlemen. How are you?
1: Shop, man. Go ahead.
2: Okay. I'm a young parent, right? My daughter is turning 3 in the next month. But she stays with my parents because me and my father are on the good work. So I've noticed that whenever she visits with us, right, she has a very bad sleeping pattern, which is going back to what you guys talked about, them being exposed to devices, tablets, or anything to keep them stimulated. But I think that has played a major role in affecting the sleep pattern and the behavior as well. So I just want to find out, if that's the case, how do you manage to bring them back to track? Because she has to sleep. She can be up all night, maybe two, you try to get her to sleep. She doesn't sleep. And then during the day, she might just sleep. But I feel like she doesn't have a complete 8 hour sleep. She might be up. She might sleep for 2 hours and then wake up, sleep again, maybe an hour. But nighttime is where the headache is. Night she may sleep. So I want to find out if there is a certain way to go back. Do you just take the devices away? Or what is it? How can you enforce back the pattern?
1: Yeah, well, thank you so much, Mbongeni. Yeah, Dr. Gumede?
0: Yeah, I like what Mbongeni said. He actually asked a question and answered.
1: Yes, I heard that.
0: Because actually, I think maybe we did a very good presentation, and me.
1: No, you did, Dr. Gumede.
0: You see, because it's exactly what we just said. But then the other critical thing to remind him is the 3-6 rule that I was just going to introduce quickly, to say that in 3 months, yes, you see, you can give them a leeway because they have not formulated, they don't have the long-term memories. But after 3 months, they can still reinforce and create the patterns. It's not too late. So like he's saying, he must just make sure that he now creates healthy ways of putting the child to sleep. You know, it's very important. And repeatedly, habits are not formed by one time short thing. It's a continuous reinforcement. Mm-hmm. So they still have a long way. But also let them take away all those gadgets that they put in front of the child to think that the child is going to sleep. No, it's not a good thing for them to do, because they are not advantaging the child. They are disadvantaging the child in a bad way, because that child will grow up being an insomniac in the future or later stage, and it's all because of them, who actually didn't put a good foundation for the child. And the critical thing that the child is not staying with them, and it's always important to actually have proper caregivers that you can give clear instruction on how you want your child to be raised if you're not there. But we recommend that you be there as a parent, especially in this formative stage, because you don't want to blame other people for the misbehavior of your child later on to say, I wasn't there, or it's not me.
1: Absolutely. Dr. Donald Gumede, General Practitioner in National Healthcare Professionals Association Chairperson, thank you so much for joining us. This has been so insightful, I'm sure, to a lot of parents out there. It's one of those issues sometimes we don't take for granted. But if you get the system right, if you know that there is a habit, a routine you can create, that may be an answer, really, to the challenges you've had around the inconsistencies with sleep when it comes to your little ones.
3: When the combo is heating up in your town,
4: community,
3: or around your dinner table,
4: the Cape wants to hear all about it too.
5: Frustration is misdirected. Foreign nationals are here illegally. 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However, if our government had implemented laws that will protect our borders, this wouldn't be happening. However, our government now is looking at this as in like, oh yeah, you have a right to march. But they're not looking at the reason why people are saying, we have had enough.
3: Your opinion matters.
4: So go ahead and give Cape Talk a call.
3: On 021-446-0567.
4: And join the conversation.
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10: Our main focus today is going to be what Africa's already referenced, the astonishingly worrying news of Cape Town being placed stone last in the World Bank's Container Port Performance Index, number 400 out of 400 ports ranked. So I'm looking forward to hearing Brian's views on that placement, but lovely to have you with us today, Brian. Welcome.
11: Hi.
10: Before we get to the report, tell us about the Black Marlin.
11: Black Marlin is one of these interesting vessels. She's got a long, flat afterdeck. She's grey in colour, and she's en route to Hobart in Tasmania, where she will load the world's largest battery electric ferry. And that ferry is going to be taken by Black Marlin from Tasmania to South America. And the ferry will be loaded onto Black Marlin by using their semi-submersible facility. And then having semi-submerged, the Black Marlin will be ready to take on the ferry. The ferry will be floated on, secured, and then the Black Marlin deballasts, and lifting the ferry clear of the water, and then Black Marlin sets off for South America via the Cape.
10: Sure.
11: And the ferry is designed for less than 90-minute trips between the Uruguayan capital and also going across to Buenos Aires. And therefore, she's not equipped to take long voyages.
10: Right.
11: So she's being piggybacked by Black Marlin. This is a method of shipping that is being used more and more for small structures, but also some pretty large structures like these big floating production and offload vessels that are built largely in Korea or China, and then they're taken to West Africa or South America or wherever, and they piggyback on these heavy lift ships. We've seen heavy lift ships with container cranes on. So it's a whole new science of shipping that has really taken effect. And we're seeing more and more of these heavy lift cargoes moving worldwide. It's an interesting development in shipping.
10: Really, and fascinating to hear that story of the semi-submergence, then the deballast to get it back up. And you said she's coming back via the Cape, so we should have sight of her with her cargo on board on the return trip.
11: That's if she calls.
10: Okay.
11: She may go straight past. So it'll be an interesting voyage, no matter whether she calls or not.
10: Okay, thanks for the heads up. So keep an eye out for the Black Marlin currently anchored in Table Bay. Now, what sort of service would she receive in port is the question of the week. So, Brian, the World Bank releasing the 2025 Container Port Performance Index, which ranks the different ports around the world and also takes note of those that have improved their services and improved their sort of standing in terms of the points allocated to them. The little bit of good news for South Africa is that three of our ports were among the three most improved, the top 10 three most improved, and that was Tuchel, PE and Durban. But very little to smile about for Cape Town, coming in at number 400 out of 400. I think a lot of people would have seen that and gone, how on earth? Brian, your response to that placement? Surprised or not?
11: It's not the first time there's been this allegation, and people do get shocked. And while there are some shortcomings in the port and container terminal, I don't know that it's totally a fair reflection on on some hardworking people. You know, we get the Southeaster during the height of our fruit export season, when literally thousands of containers pass through the port. And the Southeaster, with its strength, is often over 35 kilometers an hour, means that the container cranes can't work for a good portion of the day when that Southeaster is at full blast. So, and as I said, that's the height of our fruit export season, when literally thousands of containers are moving. So I would reserve judgment on the allocation of Cape Town to the last spot. There are some improvements that need to be made, and one of the urgent things, I think, is to extend the container terminal beyond what's called Berth 604. That's the furthest berth along that container wall. And that would create at least one, maybe two additional berths, because when that container terminal was constructed in the 1970s, the largest ships that were calling here were about 260 meters long, and so we could fit four of those plus a smaller one. So effectively we had four large ships and one smaller. Mm-hmm. Now the container ships calling regularly are well over 300 meters, say 330, 350 meters, and some of them perhaps even longer. And that means we can only take three ships at a time. And that often does cause a delay. And so while it's on the port's plan to extend that berth 604 into 605 and maybe 606, it is taking a bit of time to get it done. The other thing that I think we really need to look at is the smaller container ships. Some of them come to the berth adjacent to the cruise terminal. That's berth F or F berth. And others go to A berth, which is the old Union Castle departure point for the mail ship going north. Here they've got rather antiquated cranes to handle the cargo. And we really need proper gantry cranes working, because those things are efficient. They can move 25, maybe more containers an hour, whereas the present situation, you're going to see ships in port for, some of them are there for 4 days just to handle relatively few containers. So I think it's one of the no-brainers that should be done. You've got to strengthen the quay to take these big, heavy container gantries, and it's going to be a lengthy and costly project. But at the end of the day, what do we want? We want ships in and out as quickly as possible, and that would be one way of doing it. Yep. So container gantries at berths F and G and at A, and I'm pretty sure we will cut down the cost.
10: Okay. Now, Brian, the million-dollar question is the likelihood of those improvements happening. Are tenders in play? Is funding available? Or, as far as you know, is any of this actually on the cards to happen in the near future?
11: Well, there has been private partnerships in Durban.
10: Okay.
11: And a Filipino company was appointed and contracted to assist with part of Durban Container Terminal. And the same could happen here. The private company is not going to be able to turn off the wind.
10: Yeah.
11: But the point is that possibly procurement procedures would be shortened if a private company was involved. And that could happen and should happen. And it's possible that we should follow Durban's lead in this respect. But the fact remains that we've got to extend these facilities in the container terminal. There's another thing that we need to do, and that is to shift what's called the reefer, refrigeration export stack.
10: Mm-hmm.
11: At the moment, it's near where you turn off from the N1 onto Marine Drive. And if a ship at 604, that's the furthest berth from there, if a ship at 604 is loading 500 refrigerated containers with fruit or fish or meat, the trucks or the transport is going to drive the equivalent of from a distance of from here to Durban.
10: Sure.
11: And that's just crazy.
10: That's insane.
11: And those reefer stacks should be closer to the ships. There's no doubt about that. And then this extension of the terminal, it is on the plan, but plans take a long time. We're good at planning, but sometimes we're not good at activating.
10: At implementing, yeah. So Frank emailing saying, I thought the port was doing so much better out of the war in Iran and the Straits of Hormuz closure. The impact of that would only be seen in next year's World Bank report. Brian, am I right in understanding that the current ranking is based on 2025?
11: Yeah, but it's also about containers and therefore container ships. And Straits of Hormuz haven't really affected Straits of Hormuz problem hasn't really affected the container traffic through Cape Town. What does affect container traffic through Cape Town is the wind and also occasionally range action, which is a swirling current that's invisible to the naked eye, except that it does move ships. Now, again, TNPA have done something there. They've put in special mooring facilities to counteract that, and that's to be welcomed. But that extension needs to get going ASAP,
10: okay.
11: And then we'll at least be able to accommodate at 4, maybe 5 quite large container ships, and that's the way to go.
10: Brian Ingpen, always fascinating having you with us. Thank you so much for all the research you put into this segment, and we really appreciate your time. If you're fascinated and you'd like to engage with Brian further on the subject, his email address is brian@capeports.co.za.
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12: One of the challenges I've found over the last year and probably longer is trying to make sense of the many things going on in international relations. There's been the tariff wars emanating out of the White House in the United States. Speaking of the US, the complications of that country's relationships with our own. And then now, of course, the global geopolitics brought to a boiling point by the conflict in and around Iran. We have turned to my next guest for insight, for explanation, and for a calm-headed view of the many, many difficult things we're trying to get our brains around. Dr. Kingsley Makubela has lived a remarkable life growing up in Soweto. He was in his early 20s in exile and acting as head of security for Oliver Reginald Tambo, leader of the African National Congress in exile. He served with distinction in many areas of the South African government and is now director and founder of a company called Risk Recon, and we're delighted to have him with us. Dr. Makubela, welcome. It's great to have you with us.
13: Thank you very much, John. What a pleasure.
12: So, growing up in Zone 4 in Meadowlands, with your mom, Elizabeth, as a teacher, probably keeping quite a close eye on you and your behavior and your progress through school, did you have any idea as a young boy moving into your teens as to what you might like to do?
13: You know, my mother has always been a role model. As a teacher, we all aspired to be teachers.
12: Right.
13: Only when I started reaching high school, during the turbulence time in Soweto, that I started to join the student movement and subsequently joined the underground movement of the ANC and Umkhonto weSizwe. At a very tender age, John, of 18 years, and the rest, as they would say, it's history.
12: In terms of what you enjoyed before perhaps the politics of the time, because we're talking now about the early mid-70s, the rise of black consciousness, obviously the Soweto uprising in 76, which I think would have found you as a young man who just recently turned 15, if I'm not mistaken, or something similar. But as a smaller boy, what did you like about school? Did you like school at all?
13: You know, school was always a place of interaction.
12: Mm-hmm.
13: School was always a place of joy. We'd play football, watch football, some of us who couldn't play much better than the rest. But also, it was kind of a convergence point where we would play our skills, trying to appear to be clever streetwise.
12: Mm-hmm.
13: And the challenge has always been in the classroom, that we realize we're not that clever, actually.
12: What kind of books were coming your way in your life in Soweto? I don't know if you were part of the large group of young men and women who eagerly awaited the availability of the next James Hadley Chase, or were you reading more serious stuff at a young age?
13: Well, we were also very much fascinated by James Hadley Chase. Believe this, believe everything, you know?
12: Yes, yes.
13: We read James Hadley Chase. But at school, what was very interesting to me was Dr. Jekyll and Mr. Hyde, which mm-hmm. was part of the curricula at that stage. And literally, later on in life, I would use the analogy of people who played both ways as Dr. Jekyll and Mr. Hyde.
12: Mm-hmm.
13: So that was one of the books that I got very much interested in, Oliver Twist. And we were very looking into also Julius Caesar at the time. So this was a very interesting time to try to understand. Sometimes the English in Julius Caesar would be very difficult to understand. We'd play around with words.
12: Yes.
13: But James Hadley, I had a friend who just lived not far from our school, would always exchange books, James Hadley Chase, with us.
12: We asked you to choose a dish. You chose pup and meat. Obviously, we're interested in food, but mainly we're interested in food shared and meal times. I don't know if your dad, Ben, as a driver, was on the road a lot and not always around at meal times, but meals at the Makubela family, I mean, what was going on? And what, most importantly, what were you talking about?
13: You know, our mother was the matriarch. She has always taught us to help in households. But the best time, of course, was to have the pap in place, as we would call it.
12: Mm-hmm.
13: And it was a staple meat, food that we all look forward to. It would invariably during the weekend have custard and rice as a dessert. But pap in place was our daily food, John, and we really appreciated that. As we grew up, it's one thing that even now at my late 60s, very difficult to get rid of the pap, you know.
12: I want to jump to your time in exile, which was extended, and presumably in your work alongside the late Oliver Tambo, you would have traveled quite a lot, different parts of the African continent, but also his work involved travel to the northern and countries in the north and the east as well. What did you miss most about South Africa? I mean, if you felt late at night or early in the morning a painful stab of homesickness, was there anything that particularly triggered it?
13: You know, homesickness was one thing, John. But, you know, the food that we used to eat on the streets in Soweto, you know, half a loaf of white bread and Lendrick fish.
12: Yes.
13: We never had fish in exile. We used to pay for that. Particularly those who are coming from home, they used to tell us how Lendrick fish has changed from how we used to know it. But those were the moments.
12: Yeah. No, please carry
13: and
12: on.
13: The most thing that one used to miss, John, was Christmas in the township. And I remember one time I was in Moscow during Christmas time, and it was freezing. And really to think about the festivities at home, which later became a defining fact for me. Even when I was in New York, my thinking Christmas was a punishment to have a white Christmas instead of a festive Christmas here at home. It's something that I dearly missed.
12: On that theme, obviously, you and many other people in not just the ANC, but the PAC and other organizations as well came home. Did you go in search of that half loaf in Glenrick? I mean, there must have been so many things that had profoundly changed. And, you know, you didn't come back into settled circumstances, a lot of uncertainty. But did you find a way to connect with the things you'd missed?
13: You know, we were, I was amongst the first group to come back home that included Jacob Zuma, Penuel Maduna, and so on, and Matthew Posa were a bit of a bigger group that first came back home. But when we first arrived in the country, it was to reconnect and go and have precisely the bread and Glenrick fish, you know?
12: Yes.
13: That was the best one, not the Lucky Star. The Glenrick one used to be the favorite one. And having had that, it was like a satisfying thing, John, to really come back home. And that's when one realized that we are indeed back home now.
12: Yeah, and had the fish changed as the younger exiles warned you it had?
13: Things have changed, you know. We had to go and try to track down our school sweethearts, and we find that they are married and so on.
12: Mm-hmm.
13: Things have changed. Life has totally changed. The township were totally different then. Adjusting was a very big issue for most of us.
12: I want to get to the book that you've chosen. We took a detour through the library of your earlier life, which was mixed, Oliver Twist, Julius Caesar. But you've read, I would think, shelves full of books since then, and you've picked one called The Authoritarian Spectre. It's written by a late Canadian psychologist, Bob Altemeyer, and it's a book, as I understand it, I haven't read it, but looks at the psychology of authoritarian mindsets, both on the right and on the left. A book clearly important to you. Tell us why.
13: Bob Altemeyer wrote this Authoritarian Spectre.
12: Mm-hmm.
13: In the Authoritarian Spectre, he defines both the right and the left in politics. Within the left, the left as the center, and the periphery, both right on left and left on left. And those definitions, I found them very useful in the whole book. It's a research that really took Bob Altemeyer, I think, close to 12 years to research on
12: right. The
13: psychology of governance and dictators and authoritarians. It has helped me to really understand some of the behaviors later on in life, you know, and some of the things that I try to understand and unpack around the world. And I found Bob Altemeyer very useful. I just recommended this book to a friend of mine mm-hmm. the other day. I bought a secondhand book in Amazon, and I don't even part with it, John.
12: Let's talk music. We'll get to your song in a moment, and you'll tell us why you chose it. But more broadly, I mean, if we look at the span of your life, obviously the music you grew up with, the music that maybe reminded you of home in the exile years and so on, music important to you? Are you much of a singer yourself?
13: I'm not a singer, fortunately. I'm a listener.
12: Okay.
13: You know, the contemporary music in exile, we used to enjoy Stimela.
12: Mm-hmm.
13: Watching new music, Brenda Fass, you know, anything that was coming from home when we were in exile was a big thing. Later on, I learned to really appreciate classical music. I've been to the Bolshoi in Moscow, and I've been to the opera theater in East Germany to appreciate La Traviata and really watch the classics. But what stands out for me is the music from my roots, you know, as you know, I really love Bob Marley, because when we were growing up, Bob Marley was like a rebellion. If you listen to No Woman, No Cry and The Wedding, that would share food in Trench Town,
12: yes.
13: Those were things that we would identify with, because we saw Bob Marley as young people as a rebel. And growing up, it kept on inspiring us. You know, when they released Bob Marley's a film a few years ago,
12: mm.
13: I was delighted to repeat watching it. Even now, I can't stop watching Bob Marley. It's quite interesting to look into his life and how he traversed, and how actually being somebody who comes from both the African-American heritage and the white British, and how he didn't find identity. So it's quite interesting.
12: Well, we're going to play one of his very greatest songs as we thank you, Kingsley Makubela, for sharing with us your song, your book and your dish. And of course, we thank you as well for your regular contributions to our shows as we try and understand a very bewildering global world. Thanks so much for giving us your song, your book and your dish.
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10: 8 minutes to 2 o'clock in our travel feature for today. Our travel correspondent, Gabby Brondoni, will be chatting to us about the rise of short-haul international travel for South Africans, 011-883-0702, and the WhatsApp line, 072-702-1702. Gabby, happy Monday. I'm not sure I'm aligned with this, though. I've done it before, and it's painful. Short-haul international, it is painful.
14: I think it depends on what you're doing.
10: Mm.
14: I think one of the most popular forms of short haul, so when you talk about short haul travel, it's usually between maybe like 4 to 6 hours of a flight to actually
10: okay.
14: get to the destination that yes. you're going to. Yes. So with something like this, maybe starting at the beginning of why this trend of short haul international travel is growing. So for a lot more people, time is becoming more valuable. So time has always been a valuable commodity to us, but it is becoming more valuable. So more South Africans are taking shorter, maybe more frequent trips where they are able to afford to do so. Maybe a long weekend or long night escapes. Long weekends, maybe more for local travel, but 5 to 6 night escapes that are a little bit easier to fit into busy schedules. And travelers really want to maximize their holiday time. And I think where we've spoken about the fact that the flight times for these types of short-haul international trips are usually between, say, 4 to 6 hours, there's less travel fatigue, there's less airport layovers. Often these flights are direct flights, which helps a lot. And it also talks a lot to the growing demand for wellness travel. So people are increasingly traveling to rest and recharge, looking for destinations that offer beaches, nature, wellness experiences, and just slower travel and slower lifestyles are really growing in popularity from a travel perspective.
10: And I think, you know, you even sharing that, I mean, we already are familiar with some of the very popular ones, the short-haul ones.
14: Yes. So the easiest way to maybe think about short-haul destinations for travelers from South Africa specifically are a lot of the destinations sort of around the Indian Ocean region. So, of course, we've spoken about Reunion Island, 3, not even 4 hour flight from South Africa, very easy to get to, no visas required. Another very big popular one for travelers from South Africa, Mauritius. You've got your 4 hour direct flight. Also, time difference is generally 2 hours ahead of South Africa, so there's not a big jump from that perspective. Also, visa free. Great destination for couples, your families, multi-generational travelers. If you're going as groups of friends, it's also really great for golf enthusiasts. So a great destination from that perspective. And also a lot of outdoor stuff that you can enjoy. Obviously, it is an island. The beaches are so beautiful. But you can also do your hiking in the national parks. You've got so many water sports, run tastings, botanical gardens. There's really so much to do at this destination that's so easy to get to.
10: Okay, what are some of the other things that we're picking up with this trend of people going to your Seychelles, your Zanzibars, and really just enjoying the visa-free access for South Africans to some of these destinations?
14: Yes, the Seychelles is another very popular one. Also, 5 hour direct flight from Joburg. We also don't need a visa if we're traveling on a South African passport. Very popular destination for anyone who's interested in nature, in luxury travel. Honeymoons are a big one, couples, wellness travelers. So also, Seychelles, an incredible destination for your snorkeling, your diving, your hiking, and also your spa experiences, if you enjoy that kind of thing, and even wildlife encounters. So why wellness travelers are loving the Seychelles also as a short-haul destination is that there are a lot of mindfulness experiences, a lot of outdoor activities, and it's generally a little bit of a less crowded destination. And there's also a lot more space to disconnect and sort of reconnect with nature, which is something so beautiful.
15: Okay, and then when we think budgets, is this something that's still feasible for us as South Africans?
14: Yes, so that's also the thing. It depends on, again, you just need to be smart about planning your travel. So if you are in the position to travel outside of peak season, so traveling during off-peak season or during shoulder season, you are likely to get much better rates. I know there was an article recently that actually showcased that flights to the Seychelles sometimes are even cheaper than flights to Mauritius. So it just depends on what days of the week you are able to travel and what times of the year. And with most of these destinations being island destinations, you're likely to have really good warm weather for most of the year. Yes, you probably will have a little bit of rain during the off-peak season, but those downpours are usually very quick, very brief, and then you can carry on having the most wonderful holiday. So if you are able to plan trips to any of these short-haul Indian Ocean island destinations during off-peak season, you are likely to get much better rates from a flight perspective and from an accommodations perspective.
15: Oh, it sounds like something we should be planning for. Where are we going, Palisa, Seychelles, Zanzibar, Mauritius? Anyone, we can go. Thank you so much, Gabby Brandani.
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1: Good evening, I'm Mikey Malapo. The Madlanga Commission has heard how former Ekurhuleni city manager Imogen Mashazi fails to disclose her multi-million rand funded trip to London. In July 2022, Mashazi, along with her husband and two of her friends, went on a three-day shopping spree to London. It's been revealed at the Madlanga Commission today that controversial businessman Zing Mumalo paid to charter a 3.5 million rand private jet for the trip. Evidence leader Adila Hassim.
2: If this trip was declared by Ms. Mashazi, we believe it wasn't, but if this trip was declared by Ms. Mashazi to the city or the council or an ethics or compliance structure within the city, then that record should exist. If it was not declared, then the failure to disclose a trip like this, as I said, it's not an ordinary trip. This is not just, you know, an economy flight with your family to a low budget hotel in London. Then the failure to disclose itself would be a matter of grave concern.
1: In the courts, the lawyer for one of the accused in the case of the alleged theft of precious stones worth 14.9 million rand in 2023 insists his client is innocent. Etienne van der Walt's legal team say they will be challenging the state to prove the case against him. Van der Walt and his co-accused, Adrian McKenzie, made their first appearance in the Johannesburg Magistrates Court today. It's alleged that they are part of a group that gained access to a home in Killarney under false pretenses and proceeded to allegedly robbed the complainant of his precious stones. The evidence came to light after a witness known as Witness K testified about the details of the robbery at the Madlanga Commission. Van der Walt's lawyer, Peter J, has slammed the postponement of the matter.
3: We're not impressed at all for this lengthy postponement. This investigation should have been completed a long, long time ago. It's been ongoing for a couple of years. Honestly speaking, I do not even know why they didn't just summons him to appear in court. He's got a fiancée that is 35 weeks pregnant. And that is where he was when the police was looking for him on Friday evening. He handed himself over yesterday evening. At this stage, all I can say is he's going to plead not guilty and he's going to challenge the state to prove the case against him.
1: The Special Investigating Unit says of all state sectors, the health sector ranks as the most vulnerable to corruption. Acting SIU head Leonard Legeto told the private medical aid industry today that given the extent of corruption procurement at Tembisa Hospital, it should have been a state-of-the-art facility. Instead, it's been in the spotlight at the Madlanga Commission of Inquiry for the tangled web of corrupt tenders that have led to crooked businessmen pocketing millions of rands meant to serve the country's most vulnerable. Lindsay Dentlinger has more.
4: The annual conference of the Board of Healthcare Funders has today heard of a healthcare sector that stretched to its limits. Acting SIU head Leonard Legeto says the situation is exacerbated by the millions of rands wasted through corruption.
5: If you see what has been procured and what has been spent, Tembisa should be the very, very high-class hospital in the country.
4: Healthcare experts estimate that the sector has lost some 30 billion rand to fraud, waste and abuse. Legeto says stemming the tide of corruption will require the state to tighten its regulations.
5: How do you allow one person to register 75 companies and all the 75 companies conducted business with Tembisa?
4: However, Legeto says corruption is not only prevalent in public health, with fictitious negligence claims against state facilities, excessive pricing for services, and the fraudulent billing of medical schemes among the corrupt practices in the private sector. Lindsay Dentlinger, Eyewitness News.
1: And Eskom chairperson Mthethwa Nyathi says strong leadership, accountability and a focus on systemic reforms have been key to the power utility's turnaround. Nyathi says the utility's recovery has been driven by fixing the root causes of its challenges rather than just responding to symptoms. Annelita Fandese has more.
6: Addressing the Southern African Transport Conference, Nyathi said Eskom's turnaround strategy focused on improving generation performance, strengthening leadership and accelerating the transition to cleaner energy. He told delegates the utility has prioritized building a high-performance organizational culture while improving governance and execution across the business. Nyathi pointed to Eskom's latest financial results as evidence that the strategy is working. The power utility returned to profitability in the year ending March 2025. He also announced plans to invest more than 320 billion rand over the next 5 years to modernize generation, expand the transmission grid, and upgrade the country's electricity distribution network. Nyathi concluded that leadership, clear accountability, honest communication, and celebrating success has been among the most important lessons from Eskom's turnaround journey. Anelita Fandese, Eyewitness News, Pretoria.
1: Gold's trading at $4,165.13 an ounce. The rand's at 16.20 to the dollar, at 21.69 to the pound, at 18.54 to the euro. Brent crude oil's at $72.08 a barrel. A look at your weather. A fine Tuesday in store for Gauteng tomorrow. Joburg will drop to overnight lows of 3 degrees and peak at highs of 21. Pretoria is at 6, also reaching highs of 21 degrees. Vereeniging's at 1 and 20. A cloudy start with morning fog in Cape Town. Otherwise, it's clear skies with variable winds at a low of 12 and a high of 21 degrees. The top story in Eyewitness News, the SAWA. The Madlango Commission has heard how former Ekurhuleni city manager Imogen Mashazi failed to disclose her multi-million rand funded trip to London.
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8: A study by researchers at the University of Cape Town's Research Unit on the Economics of Excisable Products has revealed that illicit cigarettes constitute more than half of the South African market. Joining me is the director of that research unit, Professor Cornelia van Valbeek. He's a professor at the School of Economics at UCT. That is a worrying headline, that illicit cigarettes are now constituting more than half of the South African market. But we shouldn't be surprised, should we?
9: Unfortunately not. And since 2020, the problem has become unbelievably acute, whereas ever since, for each of the following years, the illicit market has been above 50% of the market. At the moment, our best guesstimate is that it's in the order of about 60% of the market, and that is very, very concerning. Many people think that the sales ban of 2020 was sort of the point where illicit sales became a problem, but that's actually not true. So already from about 2010 onwards, and also especially during the state capture years and all the problems with the South African Revenue Services, we see that there'd been a very gradual increase, well, actually not so gradual, quite a strong increase in illicit trade. It was about 30% of the market by 2018, but the sales ban of 2020 really accelerated the illicit market, and we are now in a very, very unfortunate situation where the illicit market has become so entrenched that it's very, very difficult for the authorities to turn it back.
8: How do we define illicit market, Cornel?
9: Yes, that's a good question, Africa. So an illicit cigarette is one that has not got the full tax paid on it. In other countries, there might be slightly different definitions, for instance, that they might have tax stamps missing or they might not have all the warning signs on them. But the way that we define illicit cigarettes in South Africa is typically that the taxes have not been paid. So to give you an idea, an excise or a pack of cigarettes currently is subject to about 23 rands worth of excise tax. So if you add to that the VAT, the little bit of manufacturing costs of about 3 rand, a retail margin, a wholesale margin, you end up in the order of about 37 rand. That is the absolute minimum price that people should be paying for a pack of cigarettes to be regarded as legal. That doesn't necessarily mean that it's legal. It could be that the tax is not fully paid or not paid at all, but the manufacturer is just making a lot of profit. But any price that is less than 37 rand, you can be like 99% sure that that is not a fully legal pack of cigarettes.
8: Yeah. We've seen a giant like British American Tobacco, who in the early part of the 21st century dominated the market with more than 90% of the market share. Now they've dwindled down to what, less than a third?
9: It's about a third at the moment. According to the study that we have conducted, in 2021, their market share was in the order of about 33%. We don't quite know what it's right now, but it's probably still quite similar to that. And what we see is that a lot of smaller companies that were very small at the start of the 21st century or might not even have existed at that point have come into the market, and most of them are selling cigarettes that are clearly not having the full taxes paid. So the novelty of the study that we have conducted, and we've done many studies in the past, is that in this particular study, we actually identify the brands and the brand owners which are producing cigarettes that are most likely illicit. So I've got a list in front of me where I can actually say these are the brands that we are very confident of are mostly illicit. In terms of the tobacco companies, most of them are pretty nasty, let's be honest. And most of them have got histories that are somewhat embarrassing and indicate that there's been some really dodgy activities happening in the past. However, when it comes to the pricing of products that people are paying in the market, we tend to find that the multinationals, of which British American Tobacco is one, Philip Morris, who sells Marlboro cigarettes, is another. Japan Tobacco, which sells Camel cigarettes, is a third one. They tend to be relatively law-abiding in terms of that their cigarettes are actually priced at such a level that it seems that the full tax has been paid. However, most of the locally based producers, companies like Polaris, like Carnelinx and so on, most of the brands that they are selling are sold at a price where it is most unlikely that the tax has been paid.
8: So what needs to be done, Kone?
9: Yeah, that's a good question. And that, I think, is a question that's been bothering the South African Revenue Services for at least the last 10 years. In the most recent budget speech, the Minister of Finance gave more information and again emphasized the big problem with illicit cigarettes. Illicit cigarettes is not a tax problem. Illicit cigarettes is a criminal problem. And according to our best understanding, at this point in time, most of the cigarettes that are illicit in South Africa are actually manufactured in South Africa. It's a case of these companies are simply under-declaring the amounts of cigarettes that they are producing, and therefore they are paying less tax. In my mind, it's not such a hard problem. On the other hand, I'm an academic. I am not working in the, let's call it the real world. But it's a case of better enforcement, not at the retail level, not at the wholesale level, but at the manufacturing level. You want to have SARS officials that are placed in these companies. You want to have something like a track and trace system where each pack of cigarettes has a tax stamp on it, where it can be 100% possible to see has the tax been paid by simply looking at the pack. At this point in time, we have no idea if we pick up a pack of cigarettes, other than looking at the price, whether the tax has been paid. And even the price is not a perfect indicator of whether a pack of cigarettes is illicit. But what we need to do is have much, much better enforcement at the manufacturing or at the importing level. And that, in my mind, is not all that hard to do, but what it does require, it requires us taking strong steps against companies that are often quite politically well-connected, and that is, of course, quite tricky.
8: Rather. Kone, thank you very much for your time and for your work in this research. Professor Kone van Valburg is the professor at the School of Economics at UCT and also the director of the research unit on the economics of excisable products. The recent study published in the latest edition of Tobacco Control that shows that illicit cigarettes constitute more than half of the South African market. This, of course, posing a severe threat to both public health as well as government tax revenue.
7: From the state of the nation and the world
0: to the buzz in your community
7: on everything from electricity,
0: the big match,
7: and the moments that make us go wow.
10: I don't know why people are afraid to use AI. Yes, it's got its advantages and disadvantages, but it reminded me back on the time when the introduction of the calculator. People were afraid and said, no, this is going to weaken our youngsters and our students. And look today, this AI is actually a good thing.
7: We want to hear your opinions on everything.
0: So, go ahead and give K-Talk a call
7: on 021-446-0567
0: and join the conversation.
7: You might not be built for tough conditions year-round, but the right paint can make all the difference.

0: 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But if your car deserves more, there's no better place.
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5: We speak to the author of a local non-fiction book, and we are looking at a memoir today. It's a powerful memoir, and it's from the maestro, the conductor, Kutlwano Masote. And it is really a book full of stories. From the beginning to the end, it is this beautiful melody of music and storytelling. And as it says in the blurb, he pulls back the curtain to show us who he is in entirely, navigating the intimate crescendos and quiet interludes of fatherhood, marriage, alcohol addiction, friendship, and music. We are reminded that no journey is without faults. Kutlwano Masote, you would have heard his name. I heard his name many times being advertised for various events. He joins us as an author today. Kutlwano, and thank you so much for this memoir.
6: Thank you for that lovely introduction, Mandy.
5: So, for people who haven't picked up Imperfect Harmony yet, why did you decide that you were ready to write a memoir, and what was the stories or the story you wanted to tell?
6: So, I think living a life as an artist, especially, one gets to traverse and travel so many interesting corners of not just South Africa, but you know, theaters all over the world, etc. And it was just about, you know, trying to share some of these, what I think are quite unique experiences in a sense. You know, it also emerged from, you know, we could be driving with the family in a small town somewhere, and I'd say something like, ah, guys, you'll see as we turn around this corner, there's a concert hall. Now, we once played here. They said, yes, Dad, you told us that the last time we were here. So I felt I had built up this kind of bank of stories and experiences that I shared with friends and especially my children. And on one Father's Day, they sat me down. They gave me a pen and a notebook and said, please write. We're tired of hearing your stories. And also, I was, you know, I was about to turn 50 when I started writing this book. This was 3 years ago. And I thought, it's a good time to just, you know, have a good laugh, a good reflection on what I think has been a charmed life with music.
5: I love that story, and well done to your kids. I think they deserve the the flowers there. I love you speak about various teachers, your housemaster. You speak about various music teachers that you've had. You name them, and the impact of a good teacher, a good mentor, as a young person growing up in the environment that you grew up.
6: Yeah, so I mean, my great mentor was my father, of course. My first music teacher, he's a renowned man himself. His story really dwarfs mine, and I hope someday somebody will write it. He unfortunately passed on. But yeah, everyone from Yehudi Menuhin, Radu Almulescu, who was a fantastic cellist in the 20th century, Marion Lewin in this country, Peter Ann Holcroft, and Dr. Margaret Nabarro. These are all people that one way or another just went a little bit beyond the call of duty, but I guess that's what teaching is. It's a calling. And and just showed me the way and encouraged me and, yeah, took me to opportunities that they didn't have to, but they thought I was deserving one way or another. And I think the key and part of why I wrote it was, and I say this to my children all the time, you know, opportunities are often available. You must just be ready, awake, and when you recognize it, grab it. Hold on to it.
5: Mm. The sense I got from reading the book was that many of your experiences involve bridging different worlds, classical and contemporary, personal and public, and about navigating those dualities.
6: Mm. Yeah, I mean, growing up, you know, I was in my early 20s in 1990.

0: 24. So that's kind of becoming an adult in those transition, the rainbow years, as Desmond Tutu called us, the rainbow nation. So I call that the rainbow years. And those were very, very interesting and curious, uncertain in a sense, but also full of hope. And so I wanted to put that down because we've forgotten, you know, and it's not for the sake of nostalgia, but it's a sense of hope and belief that this nation, as it's already starting to do, can really turn a corner. And I think all of these changes that I'm talking about were reflected in my workspace, be it all the stories I tell about working with people like Zimwawana, you know, bridging the world, the traditions of classical music, jazz, and indigenous music, and all those wonderful projects that we've done and continue to do. Now it's commonplace, but it wasn't always. So I really enjoyed that.
1: I was struck by how vulnerable you were in terms of your personal life, about alcohol addiction, about the state of your marriage and what it has been through as well. And I think it's important the way that you use storytelling for a lot of that, as you already have in this interview, but also the way that you use storytelling through music and how that shapes your identity.
0: I think it's part of being a creative person. We tell stories. That's what we do when we stand on stage and tune our violin and start to play the notes on the page. So I think it's a very familiar way for me to get across my message. But yeah, I mean, the vulnerability is also part of being creative. You have to trust. You have to be safe. You've got to let people in to the extent that you feel that, you know, is appropriate. Yeah, and, you know, just picking up on alcohol abuse, whenever I say to people, so I stopped drinking completely in 2011, and people often ask me, and these are people I work with all the time, but why did you stop drinking? And I'd say something like, well, because I felt that I was drinking heavily and I couldn't, you know, control it, so I just stopped. And they would often pause and say, but you don't drink more than the next person. And, you know, so I talk about the insidious nature of alcohol abuse. If I were to open a beer now, while I'm having my brunch, no one would frown upon it. Yet we do this all the time, and it becomes a runaway compulsion before we realize it. And, you know, that spilled over into so many areas of my life. But, you know, and as I say, I was always handling myself and doing well. I never missed a gig or was late because I had had too much to drink. But after the gig, I often didn't get home in the state that I should have, and very often driving myself long distances from gigs in Pretoria, etc. And thank God I'm still here. But so I wanted to share that I've got children now, and well, one is almost 20 and the other is 22 nearly, both boys. One is a musician, you know. So I wanted to share that not only with my own progeny, but with other young South Africans, because it's not unique to South Africa, but we do tend to overdo it.
1: Mm. And thank you for being so vulnerable around that. You've also long been an advocate for making classical music more accessible in South Africa, and that very much comes through in the book.
0: Mm. So as you may or may not know, I do a radio show on SAFM, the other talk station.
1: That's okay, we're all friends.
0: We're all friends, you're absolutely right. And so I do these weekend shows, and, you know, I've been in radio since 1999, Classic FM, two stints, SAFM, second stint. And it's part of my broadcasting sort of approach to invite others to this thing that sits so far away, sits in the Linda Auditorium in a Cape Town City Hall. And so some of these dialogues that we've been having with artists from different traditions and genres was exactly that, to make our genre more accessible. Last night, I went to the most incredible concert with a young man that I speak about in the book that I started off on music, Abel Selage. And it's hard to say what is he. He's a cellist, he's a singer, but he's a storyteller through his craft. And it's easily the best thing I've ever seen, music on stage. You know, there's another show today. I think it's sold out, but I'm sure they'll let you in if you don't have a ticket. And you know, this is where the world is going. And I think people like Abel, just by seeing a guy from South Africa in dreadlocks holding a cello, singing, throat singing, playing the most gorgeous cello lines, you know, very cultured in a classical sense. And I think this is where we are now. And South Africa sits very much at the cutting edge of that.
1: Well, Kutlwana, thank you so much for sharing your story in this book. Definitely an excellent read, inspiring in so many ways. Kutlwana Masote is his name. He is a conductor, but so much more than that. The book is called Imperfect Harmony.
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3: on Cape Talk. South Africa is a net food producer. That means we not only produce enough to feed everyone here, we've got enough left over to export to other countries. Yet we know in the world's most unequal society, millions of people go to bed hungry every day. It's even more galling then to note that much of that reason is because there is enormous food wastage in this country. It's a cost, in fact, that is estimated at around 2% of GDP, or about 61 billion rand. And there are all sorts of reasons as to why we waste food. Retailers and sellers, for example, will discard and dispose of fruit and vegetables because they don't quite look the image they're supposed to, as you might see them on television or in magazines. That could be one reason. There are others. We're joined today by Andy Duplessis from Food Forward SA and Dr. Nicola Jenkin, a technical advisor on food loss and waste in South Africa. Andy, let me start with you. I mean, we often talk about hunger in South Africa, but it's astonishing to realize or to note that it isn't necessarily because there isn't enough food. In fact, we're throwing away perfectly good food.
4: Absolutely. Thanks for having us. So in South Africa, we produce, our entire food system produces just over 31 million tons of food. And one third of that food, 10 million tons, is lost or wasted across the food system and the food value chain, from on-farm food surpluses to pack houses, manufacturers, retailers, and of course, households as well. So all along that food system, one third of all the food that's made is lost or wasted. And it's a lost opportunity unless we are able to intercept that food. As you said in your introduction, a lot of food that's wasted is due to specification. You know, there's blemishes on the thing, or it doesn't look as red as it should be, or as green as it should be, or it's too small for its size. It's all good food, but yet the supply chain calls that waste, and yet it is gold to organizations like Food Forward SA.
3: Dr. Jenkin, sometimes it's because particular food sellers, I'm thinking well-known fast food chains, for example, they need only potatoes that look a certain way, for example, to make something like French fries or chips, as we might call them here in South Africa. Is that a typical reason as to why we would be throwing away, by Andy's estimation, what, 10 million tons of food every year?
5: Certainly, it's one of the very big causes, and as Andy alluded to, they're called specifications, and they are very rigorous. It's how red an apple is. I don't know if you know, but those lovely crunchy red apples we all love to eat, called pink ladies, have to have a certain red coverage on them, 45%, I think it is, to be called a pink lady. If they've got less than that, they can't be sold as a pink lady. They can't be exported by the farmer. So what happens to them? Quite often, and I've walked on the farms, they'll be put in big lugs and sent off for juicing. And the farmer will tell you, but I'm not growing apples for juicing. And they are perfectly good, nutritious apples. And we see this across the value chain. Quite interestingly, when I've worked with some retailers and we've started to, and brands, and we've started to investigate the issues around specifications, many of them don't actually know when the specifications were designed or decided, or why they were decided. And I think there's a real interest to start looking at unpacking these. Some are 10 years old. Maybe the situation has changed now where we can accept things that are a little bit more different.
3: Andy Duplessis, how much education do you think the population generally needs to be able to understand the difference between what, say, fruit and vegetables can look like versus how they are marketed?
4: So I think a lot of work needs to be done. We've done some work with WWF on on-farm food surpluses, and what we found there was that the reason for huge amounts of food going to waste and being dumped in landfills is because of the behavioral issue. Farmers, when they harvest, they separate what's good to be passed on to either a retailer buying it or a manufacturer requiring it. And then the rest that's out of specification or maybe over harvested because it's ripe and it has to be picked from the tree. That fruit is just dumped. They don't want it on the farm. They want it immediately off the farm because it causes all sorts of other kind of issues. And so they dump it immediately. So the behavioral issue on farms need to change. There's a huge amount of education. And it's important once farmers understand that there are organizations like Food Forward SA that will take your surpluses while you are harvesting. Then they buy into it because it costs them millions of rands to dump this food. And I think so on the farmer side, huge amounts of education. And on the manufacturing side as well, we find that, 49% of that 10 million tons of food that's lost or wasted comes out of the manufacturing sector, according to the Center for Scientific and Industrial Research. And so we need to make sure that we need to explain to these manufacturing plants they shouldn't be calling it waste when it's still edible, when it's still good for human consumption, when it's still within date. It just can't be sold. So it's not sellable, but it's still completely edible. So a huge amount of education still needs to happen across our food system.
3: Dr. Jenkins, so it's not even to suggest that farmers would make losses if, for example, they were to give away this food, as Andy Duplessis suggests, that if they're open to it, people could quite literally take this food off their hands as soon as it is available. So this is not even about losses or commercial losses to farmers.
5: Sometimes it is. I think, like anything, I'm going to sound a bit like a politician, it depends. There are a number of things. I think particularly it's how easy is it for people to access that food on farms. Sometimes there are issues with security. You don't want just anybody with a bucky rocking up. Although the bucky trade is a very significant offtake for that surplus. And also quite often are not that regulated by specifications. There's also issues around logistics. We know very well about our farm roads. A lot around in the Free State right now, they're trying to sort that issue out. There's around cold chain, do the people who are going to offtake it, whether it's charities or other small businesses who are going to turn it into something, do they have the trucks that can keep that product fresh? Because it's no good taking it if it's going to look all wilted on their shelves or they can't use it. And then there's the cost associated with this. Somebody like Andy will be very familiar with this. It costs charities and others to actually go to the farm and identify it. So one of the big things, I know Andy's been looking into it. We've also been looking at it. The big thing is, actually, farmers and manufacturers do want to do something about it, but they're often concerned about the Consumer Protection Act. What happens if somebody takes their food and falls ill? Or the other thing is, how do I actually know that who's taking it from me is credible? And so we're trying to do a lot of work at the moment to try and identify credible entities to take this surplus food. And join them up with farmers and manufacturers locally so they can actually find a suitable avenue for it.
3: And Andy Duplessis, I mean, excuse the pun, it's a difficult one to swallow because, as you've just heard there from Dr. Jenkins, things aren't as simple as they may appear, at least on the surface level. How do we find the sweet spot? Because, as I said in my introduction, this is a country in which many people go to bed hungry, many regularly skip meals simply because there is no food available. How do we make sure then that the food that would otherwise have gone to waste is able to reach those who most desperately need it?
4: I think that's the crucial question. We live in a country where, according to our recent household food insecurity report that we just published earlier this year, show that around 70% of our people are food insecure across South Africa. And we've shown that in households, hunger is not episodic, it is chronic. So we sit in a situation where there's a lot of food available and there's a lot of people that require that food. So connecting those dots, they can be quite complex. I think for me, the sweet spot is we need to follow the lead of what other countries are doing around achieving their sustainable development goals. Countries like France, Italy, Paraguay, even India now, countries across Europe and the US have adopted what we call food donation policies. This makes sure that we incentivize farmers and manufacturers to donate, but that we make sure that food that's still good for human consumption shouldn't be dumped in landfills simply because it's a supply chain action. We need to be able to intercept that food. We need to find linkages to be able to do that better. And a food donations policy can help us do that. In the United Kingdom, where Nicola knows very well the work done with organizations there and others, the research shows that where food donation policies are introduced, two things happen. One, better food access is available to those that need it. And secondly, the climate impacts of food loss and waste are reduced. And those are two key issues that we need to be able to deal with. And a food donations policy is the perfect vehicle to do that. We just need political buy-in from government.
3: I appreciate your time, both of you. Andy du Plessis is the Managing Director of Food Forward SA and Dr. Nicola Jenkin, an impact lead for RAP South Africa and also a technical advisor to the SA Food Loss and Waste Initiative. 10 million tons of good food in a country where many go to bed hungry.
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2: 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Again,
7: time for us to get into the Nature Diary, and we're looking at the very fascinating life of author, diver, and record holding spear fisherwoman Jean Hatting. She'll join us in a moment, but as always, joined in studio by our resident CSI and nature conservationist Tim Neary.
8: I have a smile across my face from one ear to the other.
7: Why?
8: I didn't wait.
7: You didn't wait?
8: No, I've scoffed her. Googs brought in the delightful hot cross buns, and I'm afraid one died immediately.
7: That's good.
8: I had to slaughter it.
7: You had to go to the big bakery in the sky. No, that's good, because you were very, very unimpressed on Friday.
8: I was,
7: you
8: yes.
7: You were deeply offended that yeah. It was Good Friday and there were no hot cross buns. And yes. I thought to myself, do you know what? We can't have Easter Sunday without a spicy bun. So I bought some hot cross buns.
8: Yes.
7: And granted, there was no, you like yours toasted with marmalade.
8: I do like it toasted with marmalade, but I couldn't wait.
7: Right. Okay. Take one home. Do you have marmalade at home?
8: I do have marmalade. Therein lies another story.
7: Take one home, toasted, and put marmalade on it.
8: We have a shelf in the pantry. Right. Our pantry is a cupboard.
7: Yes. As is mine.
8: Yes. And I have a habit of buying marmalade.
7: Okay.
8: There are 11 unopened jars of marmalade.
7: Why? Why?
8: So most people for Easter didn't get an Easter egg. They got a jar of marmalade. Right.
7: Is it that you go to the shops and you think, oh, I need some marmalade?
8: No, it's because I stop in outlandish places.
7: Oh.
8: And all these little farm stores and all over the place. And then you meet, you know, Tani Yanni's whiskey marmalade, and there's always a taster.
7: Right.
8: And it's terrible because you stop and then you have a slice of toast and marmalade to check what the local marmalade is like.
7: Right.
8: And then off you go.
7: So there's 11 at present.
8: There were 11. They've been given, most are given away for Easter, but that gives me a reason to now
7: get some more.
8: Get some more. And it's a terrible habit.
7: Right.
8: I buy a marmalade and... You know, I mean, all these farm store marmalades, and particularly if they've just got the word marmalade written across the top of the lid.
7: Yeah.
8: That's all I need.
7: Right.
8: You know, I don't really need any fancy labeling, et cetera, et cetera.
7: Do you keep a marmalade sandwich like Paddington?
8: I should do, but I don't.
7: You'd also need a hat.
8: Yes.
7: Because he keeps his in his hat.
8: Yeah, he does keep his in his hat, but they get sticky.
7: It does.
8: Yes.
7: But I don't think Paddington minds.
8: No, I don't think Paddington's concerned about his marmalade sandwich.
7: So for marmalade, we're talking about, I think, what sounds like a fascinating career in the water. Jean Hatting, she's the author of a book called Against the Tide. That's her memoir. She's a diver. She's a record-holding spear fisherwoman, which sounds so cool.
8: Yes.
7: Yeah.
8: You know, and I'm just thinking, when we were growing up at Scunies, there were 9 girls, I think, in the village and only 3 boys.
7: Yeah.
8: And I think only one of the girls did any form of spearfishing.
7: Mm-hmm.
8: She sort of followed along, but she didn't realize she was a girl.
7: Right.
8: You know, and that, it's not something that you really think about. And I guess spearfishing people sort of wonder, you know, how did it start? Where did it start? How do you get into it? It's an art to start with. You don't just jump in the water, grab a spear gun, point it at some passing fish and go bang. Okay, because there's all sorts of error parallaxes and all sorts of things that you've got to learn about,
7: right.
8: Much to your detriment, let alone anything else. And I was also looking, and I was just saying now to Khumotso, I mean, we started out with our spear, we made our own spear guns.
7: Really?
8: Okay, which is hilarious. And then we had these spears that only had a piece of elastic on them, a piece of surgical tubing.
7: Yeah.
8: All sorts of fun things.
7: Yeah.
8: But this book, I picked up the book, and the first thing is congratulations to whoever laid it out. The print is awesome. You can read it.
7: Right.
8: Without having to use a magnifying glass.
7: Yes, it's a nice
8: It's a
7: font.
8: Lovely font. It's a lovely font to read. And I think I got into it from almost the first or second sentence. Mm. You know, it kind of holds you.
7: Yeah.
8: And you learn all about the world of Jean.
7: Yeah. And so, joining us on the line now is author of Against the Tide, diver and record-holding spear fisherwoman, Jean Hatting joins us on the line. Thank you so much for joining us. So tell us how you end up under the sea. How did you end up kind of doing the work you are doing? Did you always have a fascination with the sea? Did you take a detour before, you know, getting to where you are now?
9: Yeah, well, we were brought up with the holiday house at the Gullis, Cape of Gullis, so we were at the sea a lot. And then I was born with funny legs, so I had operations, and I was kind of way behind the rest of my siblings. And the one thing that I could do well was swim. So even though I couldn't walk properly, I could swim. So that kind of set me on my path, I think. And then, yeah, I just got into swimming. I was always good at swimming at school. And at university, I did a diving course. That's after I traveled overseas and discovered the Red Sea. And that just, I mean, I just got hooked from the minute I put my face in the water there. And then when I went to university, I did a scuba course with some friends. And my trainers were both spear fishermen. So they used to take us spear fishing after our little dive qualifying scuba dives. And that's how I started. And then I just became fanatic, and I never got my scuba ticket in the end. And, yeah, I just carried on with spearfishing.
8: Jean, when you just sort of, you know, casually say carried on with spearfishing, I mean, spearfishing is an art. And for those people that might sort of think it's really nasty and horrible and all the rest, let's not get into that side of life. But it's an absolute art, and it's fraught with dangers. It's not something you just jump into if you're not spearfishing, say, in a small gully.
9: Yeah. Well, you kind of learn to live with that. I mean, I've encountered many sharks, and I've had all sorts of bad things happen to me along the way. But it's an adrenaline sport, I suppose. Like any other sport can be dangerous. And, yeah, there is an art to it. I learned from the very beginning, I used to shoot tiny little fish, and then I got bigger and bigger, and then, yeah, I was just really, really keen. So I went to all national competitions and any competition I could find, and I fought my way up to the top, basically.
7: What would you say was, I guess, the trickiest part of learning how to spearfish?
9: I don't know. I played underwater hockey,
7: right,
9: which is really good. I got my Springbok colors in that, so that's good training for a start. I think the biggest skill is learning habits of every fish, because every single fish is different. So you need to know how to hunt a particular fish in order to be successful, basically, yeah. Yeah, you don't just jump in the water and go.
8: That's an interesting comment you made, is the word hunt, because you've got something. This is not a place where things can hide behind bushes and you can track it on foot and look at the spoor. There's a whole environment here that is totally different.
9: Yeah, there is. I mean, if you're shooting reef fish, you've got to literally know where to look. You've got to find the reefs and find the hot spots on the reefs and dive down very deep sometimes and hang around on the bottom holding your breath, waiting, hoping that they're going to come in. So that's quite hard. And then shooting game fish, they all got different habits. Some you've got to chase like mad. Others you've got to dive down and hang around underwater and wait and see if they come back. And they're all different. So, yes, it is hunting. It's basically hunting. Well, it is hunting.
7: And so talk to us about the types of fish you've been able to hunt. Some of, I guess, the catches that have earned you your records, your accolades. Talk to us about those.
9: Okay, well, I should have many more records than I do have, because when I started, it wasn't really a girls' thing to do. So there weren't any girls' records. And I can't compete with some men. I just don't have the strength to load those very strong rubbers and so on. I've shot, my biggest fish to date is 138-kilogram black marlin, which I shot with a small little 1.2-meter Cape gun with feeble rubbers that I can load. So that was amazing. And my first big fish was a 52-kilogram dogtooth tuna, which in fact was a men's world record for a few days until an Australian beat it. But now, I mean, with people traveling all over the world, it's become commonplace to shoot big dogtooth tuna. But in those days, it wasn't. So it was more like I was a pioneer, because there are quite a few girls spearfishing now all over the world. But in those days, there weren't. So, yeah, and I've shot a 77-kilogram yellowfin tuna off Cape Point, which is also amazing. And then lots and lots of other good fish, yeah.
7: Wow.
9: So I should have probably about 12 or even up to 20 world records if I'd been able to claim them then, but they didn't have girls ones.
8: Jean, you also, this is not all about South Africa, though. You've been and lived all over the world.
9: Well, not so much all over. I traveled when I was 21. I traveled all over Europe and stuff, but I wasn't diving then. I started in the Red Sea, but not spearfishing. But then, since then, yeah, we've lived in Australia for 15 years. We lived in Sierra Leone for 4.5 years. And I've lived all over South Africa as well, during my life, so all different places.
8: Taking, as you say, not going through the base of being a female sport, but let's put that aside for one moment and take ourselves out. Is this done by boat? Do you swim the shoreline? A couple of the complexities of the life of a spearfisher woman.
9: Yeah, we do shore diving quite a bit if you can. It's, at my age now, it's a bit hard to swim through massive crashing waves, but when I was younger, I didn't bat an eyelid. So we do shore dive a bit, but if you want to get out to kind of well-known good reefs, you often have to go by boat. So we do have a boat. We've just spent a month in Angola, I mean, not in Angola, in Mozambique, diving off Pumen and Barra with our little boat. I struggled when I was starting to get onto boats because guys just laughed at me. They thought there's no ways, and they wouldn't let me on their boats. But I eventually managed to wangle my way on, and then I went from there.
7: Sure. And, you know, for many people, certainly people who haven't been in the open water, in the ocean, the sea seems quite scary. We're often told to be very careful around the sea because it can be unpredictable. For you, was there ever a time where you were afraid of the sea?
9: Yeah, I've been caught in rip currents before when I've struggled to get back. But I've persevered and I've just swum and swum, and I eventually got back exhausted. I had that big accident where a boat fell on my neck and I was trapped underwater for quite a while. And that took me a year to recover properly. And yeah, I've encountered many sharks. I've had great whites swimming right up to me that I've had to pull my gun back on the surface, but they've literally just circled me in some way. That's happened a few times. And I've seen big tigers between me and the boat, big tiger sharks and so on. So yeah, there are lots of things that can happen. Yeah.
8: The fact that you wore, and I saw a photograph in there of the little electronic device to get rid of the sharks, do they work or is it just more of a comfort to yourself for the sharks going, nah, I just don't want to eat that, it's got a battery in it?
9: Yeah, we only wear them in Australia because the great whites have taken to eating people in Australia. So we don't actually let anybody on our boat in Australia without one because it's just too dangerous. And they work very, very well. They work well. We've been surrounded by six massive sharks and they can't get into that barrier.
7: Yeah.
9: That's kind of around you.
7: In your book, you write about how your mom was quite a big inspiration for you. Talk to us about your mother.
9: Oh, she was amazing. She started off as a nurse and then she married my dad, who was a farmer, but mm-hmm. he didn't work. And then she started a degree and she always got kind of A's for everything. And we were all at university at the same time. And we just all scrapped through because we were having such fun and she was doing really well. And then she ended up going to America to do her master's all by herself after my dad died. And then she came back and in her 70s, she started her PhD because she decided she always wanted a doctor in the family and none of us obliged. But then she had a couple of open heart operations and a stroke. She was born with a heart defect. And she never made it, so it was quite sad. But she was amazing. She also went overseas when she was 21. She got a ticket over to London and went on the Queen Elizabeth or something all by herself for 3 months as a young girl in 1947 or something, which is quite an amazing thing to do.
7: Yeah.
8: Now, Jean, the one thing that does fascinate me is that you've decided never to grow up.
9: Yes.
8: Which I think is awesome. obviously, this sort of goes down and you pass it down. It sounds like you learned it from your mom not to grow up as well. But
9: yes.
8: You plan to live to 104. So, I mean, obviously, at this point of your life, you've only just started adventures. Some of the adventures that you come to mind that you think, well, hell, these are ones that I would love to repeat.
9: Well, I'm traveling all the time now. My husband and I retired, so we travel nonstop all over Africa at the moment. And we've been to Iceland recently and down to Marion and Ireland. We're both big birders and photographers as well. So that's just what we do all the time. But I want to do more diving. I think we're going to go to shoot some big yellowfin or dog-tooth tuna sometime in Zanzibar.
7: Yeah.
9: That's one of the plans. So.
7: In the book, you also talk about some of the changes you've been able to see that have been happening in the ocean. So you say, for instance, the particular kinds of sharks you're not seeing as often. The reefs aren't looking quite like they used to. Talk to us about the changes that you've seen in your time diving.
9: Yeah, there's a lot of changes. I've been going up to Mozambique for probably 35 years. For a month every year, well, in the past it was a month every year. And the reefs were incredibly full of life in those days. And now this last month, we hardly saw any fish at all. So there's a lot of factors. I mean, the villagers are becoming more adept at fishing. And I mean, they're subsistence fishermen, so they have to live. And so they have to fish, which they didn't do much of in the past, or they fished differently in the past. And then also, they're taking shells out to shelter tourists, and tourists are buying them. So they're taking out live animals. And there's a lot of trawlers, foreign trawlers in our waters all over. And there's not enough policing in these areas. So they get away with murder and they just catch all the fish. And there's lots of, and global warming as well. The water up in Mozambique was about 30 degrees, which is unheard of. It's really, really hot. And the hotter the water, the lower the oxygen levels, so the fish tend to go away. So there's a lot of factors contributing to it, but we really saw very few fish. And the whale sharks have all but disappeared. We used to see masses of them and ride on their backs and stuff. And apparently, according to one of my science research friends, the Asians have been catching them, putting fins on the walls of their restaurants and stuff. So it's really sad. It's changed completely.
8: When you say that as well, is there a possibility of changing that aspect? Is there something that you find that you feel that you can actually bring up to people and get them more aware of the change or the changes needed?
9: Well, the only thing they can do is make big reserves where people, where they just ban fishing. They've done that in Australia now. They've banned all reef fishing in certain areas. I mean, even the commercial fishermen can't fish. But it's really hard to do that in an African country, for example, because the people have to live, and they live off the sea. You can't ban them from fishing. And you can't police it as well. Mm-hmm. So there's just not enough, you know, too much coastline and not enough manpower. So it's really, I don't think there's any solution unless all the people are taken out of the equation.
8: Yeah, it's one of those things as well, as you say, is, you know, you talk of those trawlers coming in, and whereas maybe one man is catching fish, even if you are overfishing to a point, there is that possibility of return, but not when a trawler is dragging everything that is in sight out of the water.
9: Yeah, and also these guys, the locals in these countries are learning to spearfish better, and they've all got kayaks now as opposed to their little dugouts. So they're going miles out to sea, 20 k's out, and fishing all the bottom fish off the reef. And if you take all the bottom fish, they live on the reef. The reef dies, and then the game fish don't want to come in because there's nothing for them to come in for. So it's a catch 22, yeah.
8: With the diving and all that you've done, can you, it's professional, can you still enjoy recreational diving or recreational snorkeling?
9: No, my diving's not professional. It's all recreational.
8: Well,
9: that's all it has been.
8: Recreational to you, but I think it sounds from what your, you know, sort of your aims, etc. Are you able to just go down there and enjoy the sights without a spear gun in hand?
9: All the time. We take our spear guns always, but half the time we don't even see fish, but we have the most wonderful dives. And that's always been recreational. It'll never, ever be anything else to me. Yeah. It's always been in between, like weekends and stolen time. But now that we are retired, we can do more if we want to. But we're traveling a lot in game parks and all over the show now.
7: And you write in your book that you have plans to dive until you're too old to dive and can no longer put on your wetsuit.
9: Yes, or load my gun.
7: And so that means you're going to keep doing what you're doing, keep diving until, well, you know, kind of well into, for many, many years.
9: I'd say so. I'm 68 now and I'm still going strong. So.
8: Yeah. Well, that in today's means you've just passed your 40s, so we're not going to complain about that at all. Jean, the book is written. There is the first one of memoirs, and Jean hasn't even touched on some of the incredible stuff in that book and the enjoyment that you get out of it. What's next? Is there another book? Reserves, photography?
9: No, I've actually started writing a detective novel just for fun, also based on the sea. So
7: that sounds really cool.
8: There we go. Lost Nemo.
7: That sounds really cool. And so, Jean, if someone's looking for a copy of Against the Tide, where can we find it?
9: Well, all exclusive books and bargain books have got. If they don't have stock, they can order. And then also Take a Lot of Scott and Amazon.
8: And then also just hit the Google bunch and it tells you where it is. So yes, it's kind of cool.
9: Yes, yeah. There are a lot of online bookshops that have it as well. But there are lots of them around. So.
7: Great.
9: Yeah.
7: Jean, I must thank you very much for giving us your time. It's been a great pleasure having you on the show.
9: Yeah, thank you. Thank you for having me.
7: Thank you so much. That is diver, record holder, spear fisherwoman, and author Jean Napier-Hatting joining us. The book is called Against the Tide.
10: This is EWN. With a wrap of your eyewitness news, I'm Mikey Malapo. Police have reclassified the 2021 mysterious death of former Deputy National Police Commissioner for Crime Detection, Sindile Mfazi, from an inquest to a full-scale murder investigation. When Mfazi died 5 years ago, his death was initially attributed to COVID-19 complications, but forensic tests later found traces of poison in his system. At the time of his death, Mfazi's team of investigators were making significant progress in several high-profile corruption cases, including PPE procurement irregularities and police tender fraud. Police confirmed that four properties were raided in Pretoria and Midstream yesterday, including two residential homes and two office buildings. Several electronic devices seized during the raids will now undergo forensic analysis as investigators continue to search for evidence. Police spokesperson Athlenda Mate.
11: They are looking at a number of persons of interest, a combination of high profile and other persons that are involved in this particular a murder case. Today I can confirm that the National Cold Case Unit, working closely with the Special Task Force, executed a number of search and seizure warrants.
10: President Cyril Ramaphosa says he'll consider an extension for the Madlanga Commission of Inquiry should commissioners request it. The commission's current deadline to submit its final report is the 31st of August. Under the current deadline, commissioners and evidence leaders have said they would need to stop holding hearings by the end of July in order to have enough time to prepare the final report. Yesterday marked a year since KwaZulu-Natal Police Commissioner Nhlanhla Mkhwanazi made explosive allegations of corruption and criminality within the police service. So far, at least 13 police officers, including National Commissioner General Fanima Semola, are facing criminal charges, while a further 15 members are the subject of disciplinary proceedings. A year later, the commission has submitted two interim reports, with the first submitted last December and the second in May this year. Speaking during an ANC event in the Eastern Cape yesterday, Ramaphosa said he's pleased with the work the commission has done so far.
12: We are beginning to see real transformative processes that are emerging through the Madlanga report, and that is going to enable us to get rid of the rot and the challenges in our police service. And obviously I am very pleased with the work that is being done through the Madlanga Commission. It may well be that they need a little bit more time, and I'll listen to that request if it comes.
10: Meanwhile, in the courts, EMPD officer Keisha Lee Stalls, a third suspect in a case involving the theft of precious stones worth 14.9 million rand in 2023, is set to appear in the Johannesburg Magistrates Court today. She handed herself over to police yesterday after an arrest warrant was issued over the weekend. Yesterday, her two co-accused made their first appearance in the Johannesburg Magistrates Court, where the matter was postponed to July 16th. The three are part of a group of people, including suspended EMPD Deputy Chief Julius Mkhwanazi, alleged to have robbed Peter Prinsloo in Kelani of six boxes of precious stones under the guise of an investigation. The evidence came to light after a witness known as Witness K testified about the details of the robbery at the Madlanga Commission. The suspect is expected to also face charges including robbery with aggravating circumstances and fraud. The Home Affairs Department is set to deploy 301 additional immigration officers in the wake of increased anti-illegal immigration sentiment. The 35% increase is aimed at boosting frontline operations. The announcement comes as law enforcement continues high-density operations targeting undocumented foreign nationals, with hundreds arrested in recent days in provinces including the Free State and Mpumalanga. Meanwhile, in the Western Cape, hundreds of undocumented Zimbabwean and Malawian nationals said they're grateful to finally be returning home as they began their journey through hired buses. This follows days of uncertainty for the foreign nationals who had been stranded outside the Home Affairs Department's repatriation center in Epping. They traveled from farming towns outside Cape Town in the hopes of being repatriated as anti-illegal migration sentiment grows. They're headed to repatriation centers in Limpopo for processing, after which they'll cross the border back into their home countries. Meanwhile, the South African government has expressed its condolences after a Malawian national died during an ongoing repatriation operation. The man was among scores returning home after the recent voluntary repatriation process that followed last week's anti-illegal immigration protests. Government says the incident occurred after a bus left the repatriation processing center. Deputy government spokesperson William Baloyi says they will formally communicate the circumstances of the death to Malawian authorities through diplomatic channels.
13: On behalf of the government and the people of South Africa, we convey our heartfelt condolences to the bereaved family, loved ones, fellow travelers, and the government and the people of the Republic of Malawi during this difficult time.
10: And an investigation into the State Information Technology Agency has found serious lapses in governance with more than 2 billion rand in irregular expenditure. Communications Minister Soli Maladze has vowed serious action will be taken against SETA officials found to have played a hand in any irregularities. Maladze and the Public Service Commission released an investigation report into the agency yesterday. The report recommended immediate actions, including how the SETA board must submit a board-approved stabilization and recovery plan to the minister within 30 business days. A look at your weather. A fine Tuesday in store for Gauteng today. Joburg will drop to overnight lows of 3 degrees and peak at highs of 21. Pretoria is at 6, also reaching highs of 21 degrees. Vereeniging is at 1 and 20. A cloudy start with morning fog in Cape Town. Otherwise, it's clear skies with variable winds at a low of 12 and a high of 21 degrees. 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And that's a wrap of your Eyewitness News.
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15: DW Africa Link. Safety is not guaranteed for many migrants living in South Africa. Anti-migrant groups have been pressuring undocumented foreigners to leave, warning that a self-imposed June 30th deadline has now passed. While authorities insist the law must take its course, many migrants fear the threats, intimidation, and xenophobic attacks could continue. So what happens next? And is the South African government doing enough to protect those at risk? That's what's coming up. I am Eddie Micah Jr., and you are welcome to Africa Link, the podcast connecting you to the stories that matter.
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15: Anti-immigrant groups set 30th June as an unofficial deadline for undocumented migrants to leave South Africa, triggering protests in multiple cities and prompting a large security deployment. Reports suggest that thousands of foreign nationals had already fled ahead of the deadline, and while some marches were peaceful, others were marked by violence, looting, and intimidation. Let's get more on this from Mehmet Wesebe, president of the General Industries Workers Union of South Africa, GIWUSA. I also have DW correspondent Tuzo Kumalo here with us. Hello, both of you. Welcome to Africa Link. Tuzo, you've been closely following these protests. June 30th was the so-called deadline. How did it go?
18: Thousands of people attended this march, and across the country, police have numbered it to be up to 120 marches across the country and 300 sporadic gatherings that were not expected. And there was high police presence in all these marches that we saw, especially during the day. But what happened is that in the evening when these marches were rounding up, as much as we're dispersing going home, we saw a number of incidents happening. There was some looting that happened in Durban, in Claremont area. Shops were looted and vandalized there. In Gauteng, in Jimston, you had some sheikhs belonging to foreign nationals vandalized. In the Johannesburg CBD, you had a car belonging to a foreign national set on fire. So those are some of the incidents, but overall, the police are saying they managed to be on top of the situation. According to them, they are happy about all that happened because their plan was to avoid any violence that gets out of control. And according to the acting police commissioner, Dimpane, she says, I think they achieved all what they set to achieve in terms of maintaining peaceful marches across the country.
15: Right. Can you tell us more about who are those that organized these latest protests and what exactly do they want?
18: March and March is the group that organized most of these protests. In fact, everyone seemed to be supporting them. This is a group that came out in the light of the immigration crisis in the country, positioning itself as the voice of South Africans that are saying no to illegal or undocumented migrants in the country. So these are the leaders of that march. We've seen them organizing across. But of course, you had other organizations that share the same sentiments, which all also joined, including some political parties like the Umkhonto weSizwe Party. We saw some of them wearing party regalia there. Action SA, a political party, we saw some of them there. Their main bone of contention really is that they are saying the number of undocumented migrants in the country are too much. And according to them, they are then taking jobs that are supposed to be taken by South Africans. They are also accusing them of committing crime. They are also accusing them of pushing drugs. And you should know that some of these things, there's no record that shows clearly, official records that shows that, but these are the accusations that are coming. But if you talk to other experts, they'll tell you that migrants in this country are about 5%, and it's not likely that they could be taking all the jobs. But these are the main bone of contention that they have with the migrants. So they want them deported and go back to their homes so that as South Africans, they can have enough space in hospitals and jobs and in other areas.
15: Right. Thanks, Tuzo. You sort of highlighted my next question to Sebe. Sebe, if it's not true, these accusations being made against migrants, why do they keep making the same accusations?
19: Well, primarily what you have is a situation wherein we have election coming up in August, and after 30 years of democracy, but also a broken and of course failed promises of jobs, of decreasing levels of poverty, of housing, of access to education, quality healthcare, and all of these service delivery issues in respect of which the political establishment, ANC first and foremost, but many of these parties that are either coming out of the ANC or politicians that one or the other have always been part of the establishment. They have nothing to offer by way of solutions to the crisis, having failed to keep up their promises for over 30 years now. And the only thing that they can offer going in these elections is obviously the scapegoats and the false leads. And the migrants are a very perfect scapegoat in that respect, because what they are then able to say is, we have been delivering, you know, healthcare, but the population keep increasing at a rate that is not expected, is not natural. And of course, we don't even know how many people are in what area because of undocumented migrants and all of that and so on. That we are actually growing the economy, there are jobs. However, you know, those jobs are taken by the migrants. So it is really a weaponization of the genuine frustrations of the working class and the poor over the catastrophic levels of unemployment, which has reached staggering 13 million. And to put that into perspective, there is about 45% approximately. That is almost 45 out of 100. Every person, you know, within the working population of the country is out of jobs. When you look at service delivery, 13% of the population are living in informal settlements. That is in a squalor of shacks that are not supplied with electricity, that have no water, that have no sanitation, with running sewage on the streets, in horrendous conditions that are an assault, a grave assault on the dignity of our people. But also at the trap, every time there is a heavy rain, there's a flood that kills people. Every time there's a fire, there's conflagration and people are losing lives. This alongside levels of poverty that have disparate levels of hunger and starvation, killing thousands. The healthcare says that in the past 12 months, about 10,000 children died of malnutrition and related illnesses in this country. This is the catastrophic conditions and the disparations that has also created conditions for drug abuse, for criminality, for violence, and because also of inequality. That is, people not only are lacking the basics, but they can see the elite flaunting wealth

0: that hospitals that are in crisis because of, you know, understaffing, under supply of medication, food, and of course, under equipment, and all of these problems, right? The overcrowded schools, all of that. It's far easy to blame a vulnerable person next to you when a politician tells you that than to face as individual without organization, without unity of the collective that the organization provide, to face a powerful politician, a powerful CEO of the mining company that is committed to uplift your community and has failed to deliver on that.
1: Right. Tuzo, I'm going to come back to you because we are recording this podcast on the 1st of July. So that's a day after the so-called June 30th deadline. What happens next?
2: We call this an official deadline because it was not pronounced by the government, but pronounced by the marchers. In at length, what they were saying is by June 30, they want all undocumented migrants to have left the country. Definitely that has not happened. What we have seen in the process is that we have seen thousands of migrants flocking to safer areas like in Durban, Malawians, gathering, trying to request their governments to repatriate them back home. Nigerians have done the same. Zimbabweans have done the same. Ghana has also repatriated citizens there. So yes, there are numbers. And if you talk to Home Affairs, at one time they were saying, in Zimbabwe, between the 12th and the 24th of this month, in the Bedford border into Zimbabwe, they had sent out about or repatriated about 8,600 people. That was just within that period. So a lot of people have gone out, but definitely we still have a lot of migrants that are here. Unfortunately, with undocumented people, it's not easy for anyone to estimate how many they are, but definitely they are still here. So for the marchers, in terms of what next, they are saying, they are going to intensify their campaigns, talk more to the government, sit down with the government. In fact, the leader of March and March, Jacinda Ngobese Zuma, said they are now going to be protesting every Thursday until all undocumented foreign nationals leave. Whether that will make them leave or that will result into something else is something that we yet to see.
1: And how is the government responding to these threats?
2: The government has responded in various ways. By word of mouth, President Cyril Ramaphosa has said the government is dealing with this. The government is doing, is intensifying closing of the borders, intensifying equipping the border management authority so that no one comes in inside the country. It has undertaken to make sure that police and Home Affairs, they kind of hunt down or they kind of make sure that people who are in the country illegally are gone out. And we've seen those arrests as we talk now. We've seen raids and arrests of people, whether at the border, whether inside. This is what the government has done. But in terms of the marches themselves, the government has said they have the right as South Africans to march. They have the right to demand whatever they're demanding. But the limitations are, in doing so, they should not infringe on the rights of others. Which rights are those? It includes demanding to see passports of people, taking people out of their houses by force. But unfortunately, we've seen that happening. They've been doing that as some of the marchers, forcible requiring documents, which the law does not allow, forcible pulling people out of their homes, which the law does not allow because there are officers that are mandated to do that. So these are some of the things that the government has said. But of course, we don't see those things followed to the letter, especially in terms of how the marchers or some protesters treat migrants in the course of marching and making their views heard by to the government.
1: I remember speaking to some foreigners in South Africa that had to be evacuated or repatriated by their governments. They had to leave South Africa because they felt it was unsafe, right? And these were not even undocumented. They were foreigners that, in one person's case, he was on vacation in South Africa and he basically had to run for his life. So my question to you, Sebe, is the government or are authorities doing enough to protect foreign nationals and prevent violence? What more can they do to protect people?
0: Well, let's be clear about it. Government is responsible for this crisis at many levels. Part of it is that there's been an incitement for a very long time. And some of these voices either are originating or finding an echo within the state and its officials, that want to

0: blame and scapegoat migrants for the failures of the state to deliver services, right? When you look at the build-up to the deadline, right, with this kind of unofficial or implicit lack of denouncement from government, you know, there was a sense of impunity. People were being killed, people were being assaulted, people were being forced from their homes, from their neighborhoods, in makeshift, you know, refugee camps, in the streets, outside of the embassies, outside of the police stations and home affairs, right, in conditions that are simply not compatible with dignity, but also that are not safe. And of course, this, we had to act on it. So I don't think the state has always been acting adequately, but I think we forced, and I think many people stood up in communities to protect their migrant neighbors and their families and communities.
1: Isn't South Africa worried that its image is really going down the drain, and that instead of getting love from other African countries, that it's going to turn ugly? Take, for example, the World Cup. The first time I've seen other Africans just basically say, we're not going to support South Africa because of xenophobia. Isn't the government worried about that?
0: Well, I mean, they are certainly worried. And I think that's part of the reason we could also get concessions, that when we force them to take certain measures, but also to speak clearly, they could concede because they are also under pressure from their colleagues in the African Union. This is a state that represents also corporate interests that, you know, are doing business across the whole of the African continent. I mean, South Africa itself, part of its development is that it actually monopolizes industries that actually, you know, are having monopoly of the market in this region, right? So they are worried about that.
1: I guess one of the key things that I would love to get out of all of this is, where do you really see this going as we wrap this up? What needs to be done now from the government side to make sure that other Africans are protected inside South Africa and that xenophobia attacks hopefully eventually become a thing of the past?
0: Well, the point is that, I mean, government is two-faced on this. And as in many other questions, they are running with the hare and barking with the hounds at the same time, right? They are having this contradictory relation with the continent, where obviously they want to position themselves as a leadership of the continent. On the other hand, their failure to meet even the most elementary demands and aspirations of the working class for a decent life means that they have to more and more fall back on the scapegoating that target the people from the continent. So the point is that they are obviously, right? I don't see them having a solution to the crisis. And I think we've got to be clear. For me, the ANC's days, are gone. Let's be clear about it. I think every day that they remain in government, it's just going to be a problem, because they have no solution to this crisis, and they are just going to keep, you know, finding the scapegoats more and more. So,
1: okay.
0: So I do think that the crisis is going to obviously worsen, simply because the entire political establishment today is united on this. It's no longer just the fringe parties like Action SA, Patriotic Alliance, and all of that, but even your mainstream parties. The ANC itself is echoing a lot of this language. The Premier of Gauteng, which is the biggest province in terms of economic weight in the country, where most of the migrants are, officially supported the deadline. And of course, the leader of the PA, which is the one that coined the phrase Abahambe, meaning they must go, is part of the government of national unity.
1: Just to be clear, what you're saying is that Africans should expect more xenophobic attacks inside South Africa. Is that accurate?
0: Absolutely, except that we have to counter-organize. I think that also depends on how the movement responds. Because what we have seen now is a situation wherein all the powerful organizations of the working class, all the trade union federations came out denouncing the vigilantism, denouncing the xenophobia, all of that. We've seen the biggest movement of the Sheikh dwellers, Abba Salibasem Dondolo, meaning Sheikh dwellers, and of course, the organizations of the mining affected communities coming out. So the movement itself has certainly gotten support among the more disparate layers of society, because our own movement for social justice, for jobs, and all of this has been weakened, right? And there is an architecture of amplification that echoes this narrative, not only at level of government, but also at level of the mainstream media in the country, right? And that has given them the same bad. This is a struggle of the living forces. Labor movement must follow up their denouncement with action to campaign for jobs, to campaign for services, and the same must happen in communities. And that will determine what becomes the outcome of this struggle between reaction and those that are seeking progressive, just and humane solution to the social crisis faced by the working class and the poor in this country.
1: Quite an interesting discussion to be had. Thank you very much for taking time to break things down for us. Tuzo Kumalo, you have the final words to wrap this up. How are you going to go about it?
2: I think the government should continue to make it clear, not only by word of mouth, but by actions as well, that people have a right to demonstrate, to march, to raise their views. But those who do it in a way that kind of becomes inhumane, undermine the constitution and the rights of others, should be dealt with. I think once we go that way, the resolution of the crisis will be pleasurable or acceptable to all the players that are involved. Unlike in the situation where you have got migrants that are here being kind of terrorized sometimes and nothing happens. So I think the way forward is that the government should make sure in addressing this issue, the law is followed to the letter.
0: They have immigration system that does not want to accept the reality of the continent. And part of that reality is a devastation, by the way, of the region in which we are by an apartheid state that was deliberate in its policy of destabilizing the region in pursuit of the ANC, in pursuit of other freedom fighters. Once South Africa began to carry out immigration policy that did not seek to take account of this and instead tried to stop people who were disparate from entering the country legally, this meant and created conditions for the crisis of mass documentation that we have.
1: Powerful words to end this discussion. Really appreciate it. And I really hope that the next time we talk about this topic, it will be more about what is being done to protect foreigners inside South Africa and not the usual attacks of foreigners. And I have spoken to many people and it was quite a nightmare, their experience. And the government definitely has to step up and deal with the issues. Unemployment is high, people are frustrated, and those are all issues that have to be sorted out. Many thanks to you both. Mameletwe Sebe, President of the General Industries Workers Union of South Africa, GIWUSA, and also DW correspondent Tuzo Kumalo. Thanks to you both for sharing your thoughts and insights with us.
0: Thank you.
1: The protests are being driven by groups arguing that undocumented migrants are taking jobs, straining services, and worsening crime. But critics say the campaign is crossing into xenophobia and collective punishment.
3: They're beating us there. Some of the people, they got a gun, said if you're not going back home before that, you are going to die, you see. Some will come, the place that was saying, knocking the door, yeah, you must go back home.
4: Now, right now, we can't live in commit according to the way they are doing. Yeah, because it's insult to everyone when he's talking that you people, you must go home, everyone, even the children that you are passing with. She's busy telling me that, no, you have to go back home.
5: Where I worked, they came there and then they took us all out, whether you documented or not. They broke down everything in the salon. It's been a month and a week that I'm not working, that we are all not working. So it's not about illegal foreign nationals or refugees only. They said both legal and illegal.
6: This is not the Pan-African that we dreamt of. This is not what our forebears wish that we should have. And I think that it's a dent on our image as Africa, but we can quickly rectify that and work together as a committee of nations.
1: Several African governments, including Nigeria, Ghana, Malawi, and Mozambique, have stepped in to help their citizens return home. Meanwhile, South Africa's government insists that immigration laws must be enforced through legal channels, not by vigilantes. The challenge now is whether South Africa can balance border enforcement with the safety and dignity of everyone who calls the country home. What do you think? 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This show was co-produced and edited by Isaac Kaleji, and I am Eddie Micah Jr. Thanks for listening.
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10: 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I'm Kate Claycock in Bonn. 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
11: This is another lie that is being told intensively and has become a fact that you are now using to make a question.
10: I have a challenging encounter with Albanian Prime Minister Edi Rama, and with just days to go before the NATO Security Summit in Ankara, we look at Turkey's crackdown on opposition and an ongoing spat about who gets to lead the Czech delegation. Should it be the President or the Prime Minister? That's all coming up here on Inside Europe. This week, our roundup of European news is written and presented by Laura Kabelka.
12: German prosecutors on Wednesday announced the arrest of a man suspected of being an accomplice in the 1994 genocide in Rwanda, during which more than 800,000 Tutsis and moderate Hutus were systematically massacred by Hutu extremists. In one instance, the suspect is accused of personally taking part in the killing by stabbing a victim in the chest with a knife. He's also said to have had death lists drawn up and to have incited the killing of Tutsis in a northwestern town of Kayovi while he was an assistant to the mayor. Germany has already prosecuted several suspects linked to the genocide under a principle of universal jurisdiction, allowing courts in the country to try some serious international crimes regardless of where they were committed. Spain's mass regularization program has received over 1 million applications from undocumented migrants, more than double the government's original estimate. The application deadline for the immigration amnesty has now passed. Prime Minister Pedro Sanchez said on Wednesday the high demand shows how necessary this recognition of rights and responsibilities was, having long argued immigration to be essential to support Spain's aging population, economy, and welfare system. Applicants must have a clean criminal record and prove they had lived in Spain for at least 5 consecutive months before the 1st of January 2026. Applying does not guarantee approval, as authorities will review each case individually within 3 months. At least 6 people were killed in a fire in a 10-story apartment tower in the Belgian city of Antwerp on Wednesday. The city's police said the fire was caused by a technical fault on the ground floor. Survivors described being trapped inside until police and firefighters arrived shortly after the blaze started in the morning. More than 200 people live in the building. Belgium has experienced a series of severe blazes in the past weeks, including one in a warehouse in Brussels. In France, Green Party lawmakers have announced plans to file a no-confidence motion against the government over its handling of June's severe heat wave, as the country braces for a third possible bout of extreme temperatures next week. The bid to topple Prime Minister Sébastien Lecornu's minority government is unlikely to succeed without the backing of other opposition parties, including the far-right National Rally or the Socialists. France has recorded at least 1,000 excess deaths during the blistering temperatures that have swept Europe since June 20. The public health agency warns that the true figure is likely to be higher. Le Cornu said on Monday he was keeping the country's health emergency response plan, or ZAN, at its highest level for the coming days. Turkey's president Recep Tayyip Erdogan has criticized Israel after it officially recognized the Armenian Genocide, which refers to the killing of over 1 million Armenians in the Ottoman Empire during World War I. Whilst the genocide is officially recognized by a substantial number of countries and institutions, Turkey objects to using this term. In response, Erdogan strongly condemned Israel's actions in Gaza, which have been found by many international rights organizations and a United Nations commission to be a genocide. Israel rejects this finding. And finally, the government of the Federation of Bosnia and Herzegovina urged employers to adjust working hours so employees could follow the Bosnia and Herzegovina versus USA World Cup game. The non-binding recommendation also suggested flexibility in opening hours for hospitality venues. The match took place during the early hours of July 2nd local time and ended with Team USA winning 2-0. For Bosnia and Herzegovina, its first ever appearance in the World Cup knockout stage between 32 teams has come to an end.
10: Lara Kabelka with that roundup of European news, recorded on Thursday, 2nd of July. For more up-to-date headlines and analysis from a European perspective, you can go to dw.com or download DW's Breaking World News app. This is Inside Europe, and I'm Kate Laycock in Germany. This is Inside Europe, and I'm Kate Laycock in Germany. Albania's Prime Minister, Edi Rama, was in Germany this week, taking part in a variety of public events with an AI focus. And as the first ever European leader to appoint an AI as a minister in his cabinet, Rama had a lot to say. He was less keen, however, to talk about the ongoing protests back home, protests so big that they are being called the Flamingo Revolution. Flamingo after the bird whose habitat is being endangered by luxury developments along Albania's coastline. Developments which, protesters say, are being pushed through without public consultation or oversight. And yes, these are the same developments linked to Jared Kushner's Affinity Partners investment group, but as far as Albanians are concerned, the Trump-Kushner connection is only part of a much bigger story, one which has its roots in a 2024 law change which weakened environmental protection legislation in order to allow for luxury tourism developments in protected areas. So, with a large cross-section of Albanian civil society calling for his resignation, how does Prime Minister Rama intend to restore trust in his government? It was a question which I was able to put to Edi Rama himself on the fringes of the R26 Business and Innovation Summit in Bochum.
13: In Albania, there is not a breakdown of trust. In Albania, there is a beautiful example of freedom, of democracy in action, of a boulevard that belongs to people from all ways of life that have their own point, that they want their voices to be heard. So this is credit to Albania, and this is not a problem. Remembering that in this very same boulevard, people were killed for protesting. So I would say that this is a beautiful example that Albania is showing to the world, and is a example that is very much unique for our region.
14: I would love to talk to you about beauty, because as an artist, you understand the importance of beauty, and you understand how the public transformation of space can change the way that a nation feels about itself. If the future of Albania looks like a Trump Kushner luxury resort, what does that say about the Albania that you are creating?
13: First of all, I can be lectured about many things, but there is one thing that nobody can lecture me, which is beauty. And not because I'm an artist, but because I served as Minister of Culture, I served as mayor, and I am serving as Prime Minister, exactly basing my whole thinking on beauty and transformation of public space and transformation of urban spaces has been part of my path. And if Albania today is welcoming 12 million tourists, it's thanks to that effort. Now, you bring names here because you are prejudicial. I'm not able to answer. No. Let me finish. I'm not able to answer because you bring names. How a project by Trump and Kushner may look like? What is this question? How one can answer? I'm not bringing nor the one, either the other, as a project. The project is being developed, and when the project will be ready, then we'll discuss about the project. We'll not discuss about people, about characters, and about ideological fight with people. These are your fights, you can make them, but this is not my fight. My fight is to bring in Albania foreign direct investment. My fight is to make happen developments that will be absolutely not simply great for Albania, but will be a gift to Europe.
14: Is the privatization of public space something that you are, is that a price that you are prepared to pay for this transformation?
13: This is another lie that is being told intensively, and has become a fact that you are now using to make a question. Because there is no privatization of public space. Simple. There is not. It's a lie.
14: You can guarantee that everybody...
13: It's not that I can guarantee. Is that we live in a civilization that since the Romans have made a very simple decision. Who makes accusation has to come with a proof. Now you are a journalist, right? And you are here to inform your audience. And your question is based on a lie. And you ask me guarantee, while you have to show me where is the privatization and where is any hint you have found that makes you worried that will be privatization of public land.
14: In 2024, Albania's environmental protection laws were changed in order to pave the way for luxury hotel tourism. And that is something that has concerned people in Albania, together with their concerns about the absence of public consultation. What would be your response to those concerns?
13: I think that, again, facts are very important. But again, facts are left aside. Because, yes, we have made changes in the law. But guess what? We didn't change the substance of the law, and our changes are not in breach with European standards and criteria, which we will make sure to be verified through a process that has to do with our negotiations. So again, prejudices are not arguments, and insinuations are not facts, and facts, it's the only thing I have. If you have facts to challenge my facts, please bring me. But if you have prejudices, and if you have ideological fights to make with Trump, and if you have other things in mind, you are free to have them, but I cannot help you with my answers.
14: You spoke in your keynote speech about digital outrage. You coined the word angerism. And you also spoke about your government's very positive experience of the use of AI, including the introduction of a minister who is herself an algorithm AI. If we are in a situation where we have good algorithmic use and what you have termed as bad algorithmic use or even dangerous algorithmic use, where does that lead us? Does that lead us to a situation of government control of algorithms?
13: There is not such a thing like good algorithmic use. I think that Europe and the democratic world is making a mistake that can be one day the reason of the end of democracy, which is accepting the freedom of reach as an extension of the freedom of speech. Freedom of reach is not freedom of speech. Freedom of reach is what dictatorships had as their most lethal weapon against freedom. Every study says that what is rewarded in the social media is lies. What is less accepted is truth.
10: We will be linking to a longer length video version of my interview with Albanian Prime Minister Edi Rama in the show notes. I would really like to acknowledge the support of my Albanian colleague, Elona Elezi, whose superb briefing prepared me for that interview. Shortly after the interview was recorded, members of the European Parliament, including the head of a European Parliament fact-finding mission to Albania, warned that its EU accession talks are at risk if the government does not change course. I'm Kate Laycock in Germany. You're listening to Inside Europe. Next week, the Turkish capital, Ankara, is due to play host to NATO's 36th summit, and the run-up has been tense, not just because of the ongoing war in Ukraine, but because of a sweeping security crackdown which has targeted not only alleged members of the terror group ISIS, but civil society groups, journalists, LGBTQ+ activists and environmentalists as well. Dorian Jones sent us this report from Istanbul.
15: A slick video from the Interior Ministry shows heavily armed anti-terror squads storming homes throughout Ankara, billed as a crucial mission to secure the upcoming NATO summit. While the footage spotlights the capture of alleged Islamic State operatives, many among the hundreds arrested are actually members of Turkey's civil society. Among those detained is Yıldız Tar, editor of KARS, Turkey's only LGBTQ+ news portal. Lawyer Kerem Dikmen, who works on human rights for KAOS, says the NATO summit is being used by authorities to crack down on Turkey's civil society.
16: Of course, I'm sad because my colleague is in prison now, and I can't imagine the conditions in prison, the investigation based on terrorist crime. More than 200 arrested, some of them members of Islamic State, some of them academicians, some of them LGBTI and environment activists, and every kind of activists in Turkey arrested. It is an unnamed war against Turkish civil society, including LGBTI people. I am curious about what do Western leaders who are participating to NATO summit feel. We have to ask these questions to them.
15: Meanwhile, the main opposition Republican People's Party, the CHP, reels from its own legal onslaught. Hundreds arrested over the past year, dozens of mayors ousted, and in May, a court even removed its leader, Özgür Özel. İlham Özgel, a former deputy chair of the CHP, insists the moment has come for NATO leaders to confront Erdogan.
17: First of all, the democratic societies, they have to judge Mr. Erdogan's action. He has to be pointed that you're destroying democracy and what you're doing is against rule of law. We wanted to hear that first. In the second place, there could be some kind of a diplomatic isolation. So whenever Mr. Erdogan meets a foreign leader, he's selling it to his own audience, to Turkish public, that he's a world leader. At least this opportunity could be taken from his hand.
15: Turkey's Western allies are unlikely to heed calls for action. Instead, President Recep Tayyip Erdogan is poised to elevate his global standing at the NATO summit. According to Turkey expert Asla Aydintaşbaş, a senior fellow at the Brookings Institution, European and American leaders have found uncommon unity in their resolve to cooperate with Turkey, setting aside human rights worries.
18: For President Trump, this comes naturally. He doesn't care about human rights advancement globally. He thinks the United States should look after its own interests. But now Europeans are also looking for some type of a functional relationship with Turkey and wanting to disregard human rights as an impediment to bilateral relations.
15: When EU's leading officials met in Istanbul with their Turkish counterparts this week ahead of the NATO summit, human rights wasn't on the agenda. Instead, migration and security dominated discussions. For more than a decade, Ankara has been the gatekeeper to migrants seeking to enter Europe. Now, with NATO's second-largest army and a rapidly expanding defence industry that has become a major exporter of military drones, Turkey is increasingly viewed as key to European security amid heightened concerns over Russia and questions about the United States' commitment to Europe's security. International relations expert Federico Donnelli of the University of Trieste says the EU's muted criticism of Turkey over human rights, despite the country officially remaining a candidate, confirms a shift in their relationship, which will be underscored at the NATO summit.
19: The restraint of EU reaction is closely linked to an increase in recognition of Turkey's structural importance for European security. In the current environment, international environment, with the relationship with the US that is definitely less stable than the past. So in this context, Turkey is seen less as a candidate country and more as a strategic partner.
15: As European leaders at the NATO summit push for deeper security ties with Turkey, the embattled opposition and broader Turkish civil society worry they are being sacrificed on the altar of Europe's security interests. Dorian Jones, DW, Istanbul.
10: It's not just in Turkey that the run-up to next week's NATO summit has been turbulent. In Czech Republic, Czechia, a political spat has broken out which could have constitutional implications in terms of the distribution of power in the country. I asked Rob Cameron in Prague to unpick it for me.
20: Yes, I mean, you could describe it as, you know, a new version of guess who's coming to dinner or guess who's not coming to dinner, because this is a quarrel, a spat between the president of the Czech Republic, Petr Pavel, on one side, and on the other, the prime minister, Andrej Babiš, and his foreign minister, Petr Matsinka. And it's all over who will represent this country at the NATO summit in Ankara next week. The government said that the delegation would be formed by members of the cabinet and led by Prime Minister Babiš. The president said that goes against all protocol and all tradition for this country, where the Czech Republic is represented abroad by the president, i.e. President Pavel, and he should lead the delegation to Ankara. So the matter, as you mentioned, has gone to the Constitutional Court, which ruled in a sort of preliminary ruling that no, President Pavel must attend the summit. You have to get him a plane ticket. You have to make all the arrangements, get his accreditation so that he can attend. And so now the dispute is, okay, Pavel will be allowed to go, but who will lead the delegation? And so the latest round in this spat is about that.
2: Perhaps you could summarize President Pavel's sort of allegiances and worldview, and then those of Prime Minister Babiš, so we know what we're dealing with.
20: President Pavel is, I think, very much a figure on the liberal side of politics in his country. He's a very strong defender of the country's place in Europe and the Euro-Atlantic alliance. He believes very strongly in supporting Ukraine's effort against Russia. And he often defends minorities in the country as well. So he represents very much the sort of liberal, cosmopolitan, pro-European, pro-NATO segment of society. And the men railed against him, Andrei Babiš and also the foreign minister, Petr Matzinka, represent very much a different segment of society, you know, not authoritarian, not quite far right, but employing much of the language that these figures do use. So think Viktor Orban. Andrei Babiš is a kind of pale version of him. Petr Matzinka is the former right-hand man of the highly Eurosceptic former president of this country, Václav Klaus. So his party, Matzinka's party, the motorist, is all about pushing back against Brussels and getting rid of what they see as this useless over regulation of the European Union's economy and too much emphasis on the climate and so on. So a very different vision of the world, and also far less emphasis on, you know, protection of minorities and indeed things like a strong, robust, publicly funded broadcasting system, public radio and public TV. So two very different visions of the world. And, you know, sometimes they overlap like a Venn diagram and sometimes they don't.
2: And as, you know, Europe becomes more divided, we are seeing these sort of almost, you know, schizophrenic divisions more and more. So the two that I'm thinking of are actually Hungary and Poland. But there it's a complete mirror image almost of the Czech situation, because there you have prime ministers who, you know, post elections are trying to reorientate their countries towards Europe and towards NATO. And it's the presidential function that is pulling in the opposite direction.
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23: With our other eyewitness news, I'm Mikey Malapo. Police have reclassified the 2021 mysterious death of former Deputy National Police Commissioner for Crime Detection, Sindile Mfazi, from an inquest to a full-scale murder investigation. When Mfazi died 5 years ago, his death was initially attributed to COVID-19 complications, but forensic tests later found traces of poison in his system. At the time of his death, Mfazi's team of investigators were making significant progress in several high-profile corruption cases, including PPE procurement irregularities and police tender fraud. Police confirmed that four properties were raided in Pretoria and Midstream yesterday, including two residential homes and two office buildings. Several electronic devices seized during the raids will now undergo forensic analysis as investigators continue to search for evidence. Police spokesperson Athlenda Mate.
24: They are looking at a number of persons of interest, a combination of high profile and other persons that are involved in this particular a murder case. Today I can confirm that the National Cold Case Unit, working closely with the Special Task Force, executed a number of search and seizure warrants.
23: President Cyril Ramaphosa says he'll consider an extension for the Madlanga Commission of Inquiry should commissioners request it. The commission's current deadline to submit its final report is the 31st of August. Under the current deadline, commissioners and evidence leaders have said they would need to stop holding hearings by the end of July in order to have enough time to prepare the final report. Yesterday marked a year since KwaZulu-Natal Police Commissioner Nhlanhla Mkhwanazi made explosive allegations of corruption and criminality within the police service. So far, at least 13 police officers, including National Commissioner General Fanima Semola, are facing criminal charges, while a further 15 members are the subject of disciplinary proceedings. A year later, the commission has submitted two interim reports, with the first submitted last December and the second in May this year. Speaking during an ANC event in the Eastern Cape yesterday, Ramaphosa said he's pleased with the work the commission has done so far.
0: We are beginning to see real transformative processes that are emerging through the Madlanga report, and that is going to enable us to get rid of the rot and the challenges in our police service. And obviously I am very pleased with the work that is being done through the Madlanga Commission. It may well be that they need a little bit more time, and I'll listen to that request if it comes.
23: Meanwhile, in the courts, EMPD officer Keisha Lee Stalls, a third suspect in a case involving the theft of precious stones worth 14.9 million rand in 2023, is set to appear in the Johannesburg Magistrates Court today. She handed herself over to police yesterday after an arrest warrant was issued over the weekend. Yesterday, her two co-accused made their first appearance in the Johannesburg Magistrates Court, where the matter was postponed to July 16th. The three are part of a group of people, including suspended EMPD Deputy Chief Julius Mkhwanazi, alleged to have robbed Peter Prinsloo in Kilani of six boxes of precious stones under the guise of an investigation. The evidence came to light after a witness known as Witness K testified about the details of the robbery at the Madlanga Commission. The suspect is expected to also face charges including robbery with aggravating circumstances and fraud. The Home Affairs Department is set to deploy 301 additional immigration officers in the wake of increased anti-illegal immigration sentiment. The 35% increase is aimed at boosting frontline operations. The announcement comes as law enforcement continues high-density operations targeting undocumented foreign nationals, with hundreds arrested in recent days in provinces including the Free State and Mpumalanga. Meanwhile, in the Western Cape, hundreds of undocumented Zimbabwean and Malawian nationals said they're grateful to finally be returning home as they began their journey through hired buses. This follows days of uncertainty for the foreign nationals who had been stranded outside the Home Affairs Department's repatriation center in Epping. They traveled from farming towns outside Cape Town in the hopes of being repatriated as anti-illegal migration sentiment grows. They're headed to repatriation centers in Limpopo for processing, after which they'll cross the border back into their home countries. Meanwhile, the South African government has expressed its condolences after a Malawian national died during an ongoing repatriation operation. The man was among scores returning home after the recent voluntary repatriation process that followed last week's anti-illegal immigration protests. Government says the incident occurred after a bus left the repatriation processing center. Deputy Government spokesperson William Baloyi says they will formally communicate the circumstances of the death to Malawian authorities through diplomatic channels.
3: On behalf of the government and the people of South Africa, we convey our heartfelt condolences to the bereaved family, loved ones, fellow travelers, and the government and the people of the Republic of Malawi during this difficult time.
23: And an investigation into the State Information Technology Agency has found serious lapses in governance, with more than 2 billion rand in irregular expenditure. Communications Minister Solly Malatsi has vowed serious action will be taken against SETA officials found to have played a hand in any irregularities. Malatsi and the Public Service Commission released an investigation report into the agency yesterday. The report recommended immediate actions, including how the SETA board must submit a board-approved stabilization and recovery recovery plan to the minister within 30 business days. A look at your weather. A fine Tuesday in store for Gauteng today. Joburg will drop to overnight lows of 3 degrees and peak at highs of 21. Pretoria is at 6, also reaching highs of 21 degrees. Vereeniging is at 1 and 20. A cloudy start with morning fog in Cape Town. Otherwise, it's clear skies with variable winds at a low of 12 and a high of 21 degrees. 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And that's a wrap of your Eyewitness News.
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4: Recently, I visited a sleep lab. For about a month, I'd been struggling to drift off. I'd get up, drink a coffee, and feel no more awake. Then I'd have a decaf before bed, and suddenly I'd feel wired. Now, in the run-up to visiting the sleep lab, I was asked to avoid caffeine entirely, which I did, begrudgingly. But when I got to the lab, I couldn't fall asleep at all. The scientists even remarked on how awake my brain seemed. Frustrated and exhausted, I went home and made a caffeinated coffee. But this time, I checked the box. Decaf. I realised that I'd accidentally swapped my coffee pods. I'd been drinking decaf in the morning and caffeinated coffee at night. No wonder I'd end up trapped in a cycle of bad sleep and needing coffee to get through the next day. I'm Caroline Steele from the BBC World Service. This is Unexpected Elements.

0: As always, I'm joined by an international panel of wonderful journalists. In Sao Paulo, Brazil, I'm joined by Camilla Motta. Welcome, Camilla.
1: Oi, Caroline.
0: And in Helsinki, Finland, we have Tristan Artone. Hi, Tristan.
2: Ande, baba, and hello.
0: So this is the science show inspired by the news. We cycle through the headlines to find our favourite story as a starting point. Then we follow a chain of scientific connections, and with a bit of luck, we end up somewhere completely unexpected.
3: Pakistan has announced plans to abolish the sales tax on sanitary pads and other menstrual hygiene products.
4: It's not just a tax on pads. To me, it's a tax on going to school.
5: There is still a lot of shame around talking about periods, which makes things harder.
6: The government says the decision aims to improve women's health, dignity, and access to education.
0: Yes, Pakistan has announced plans to abolish period tax, which is an 18% sales tax on menstrual products like tampons and sanitary towels, making it one of over 20 countries, alongside Canada, Rwanda, and Jamaica, to abolish sales tax from menstrual products. And the impact of this could be huge. Only 12% of women and girls in Pakistan use commercially made menstrual products. So lifting this tax may make these products affordable for many. And UN Women have welcomed the decision, saying that when these products become more affordable, it means more girls and women stay in school and the workforce. Although activists argue that the remaining taxes, which still make up 40% of the total price of menstrual products in Pakistan, should also be removed. Camilla, what's the tampon tax like where you are?
1: We just got rid of them. Brazil had a big tax reform and it just kicked in January 2026.
0: Tristan, what about you?
2: Well, in Finland, there is tax, but it has been going down. Prior to 2025, it was 25%, which is like the standard rate for all goods. After 2025, it was reduced to 14%. And activists, I understand, are eyeing at least getting to 10% as kind of the next step.
0: So, Camilla, you're starting us off with our first science story. Where are you taking us?
1: Well, Caroline, if we're talking periods, I've got a story about how the menstrual cycle might be impacting how drugs enter the brain, something which has taken one research team more than 10 years to figure out.
0: Ooh, a 10-year menstrual mystery.
1: Indeed. So we first have to go back to 2014. At that time, a new experimental drug called Devunetide was showing promising results as a treatment against progressive supranuclear palsy, which is a rare degenerative brain condition. But in a late-stage trial, which is one of the final steps of testing a new drug before it's approved to be prescribed to patients, it suddenly seemed like Devunetide wasn't actually having any effects on anyone.
0: Interesting. So that's kind of quite late on in the testing process. Do we know why?
1: So it was a confusing result. So scientists have since taken a closer look at those trial results and separated them by sex. And it seems like actually Devunetide may be effective in women, and just how effective depends on where they are in their menstrual cycle. And this is all down to estrogen.
0: Right. Okay. And estrogen is one of the main female sex hormones, right?
1: Right. And within the menstrual cycle, it's responsible for repairing and thickening the lining of the uterus. Its levels also fluctuate throughout the cycle. Estrogen levels are highest in the middle of the cycle, just before an egg is released during ovulation, and drop to their lowest level during your period.
0: And so levels of estrogen were impacting how effective the drugs were.
1: Yep.
0: So is more estrogen better or is it worse?
1: So they tested this in mice. They gave Devunetide through a nasal spray to male and female mice. They found that in the female mice, more of the drug reached their brains when their estrogen levels were at their highest in their estrous cycle, which is the rodent version of a menstrual cycle. In fact, when estrogen levels were at their peak, the female mice had double the amount of the drug in their bloodstream compared to the male mice.
0: Interesting. Okay, so more estrogen, more drug in the bloodstream. But humans aren't mice. Has this test been done in humans yet?
1: Yes, we're not mice. and yes, they have tested in humans, but in a very small study with only 6 women and 2 men. And they found that the women seemed to take up more of the drug than men did. Men also produce estrogen, but they do so in much smaller amounts than women. So this also supports the theory that higher levels of estrogen equal higher levels of devunetide being taken up into the body. But of course, it was a very small experimental sample, so we have to take care with the results.
0: Interesting. So do we know why estrogen is having this effect?
1: Well, we know that estrogen can influence blood flow and how drugs are broken down in the body. And it can also impact the blood-brain barrier.
0: And the blood-brain barrier is something we talked about in last week's show.
1: Yes. As a recap, the blood-brain barrier is the membrane surrounding the brain that acts kind of like a filter, deciding what can pass from the blood into the brain. Estrogen might affect how permeable it is, basically how many molecules are allowed to pass through it.
2: So what are the next steps for devunetide?
1: The researchers are looking to continue clinical trials on the drug, and this time results will be separated by sex. Something which is not commonly done in clinical trials. And we do need to remember that this latest study is very small, so we have to treat the results with caution. But it does highlight how important it is that things like where in the menstrual cycle women are, and therefore hormonal levels, are taken into consideration when testing new medicines.
0: It's kind of remarkable that the menstrual cycle, which is something experienced by half the world's population, is still in many ways a scientific frontier. Thank you so much, Camilla. Tristan, what have you got for us next?
2: Well, do y'all know how many animals menstruate?
0: Ooh, I was shocked by how few animals menstruate, but I can't remember. I'll guess something like 25. What are you going to go for, Camilla?
1: I was going to say dozens because I thought like a bunch of mammals menstruate. I'm going to say 67.
2: Well, there are humans, of course, but the answer is 78 species of primates, 4 species of bats, and the elephant shrew. So it is actually quite rare, but higher numbers. So, Camilla, I believe you're the winner of that.
0: Camilla was pretty close.
2: Yeah, yeah, yeah.
0: But that means outside of primates, it's shockingly rare. Which species menstruate other than primates?
2: It was bats and the elephant shrew. But in 2016, researchers found that the spiny mouse can also menstruate. So it's become the first rodent ever observed that actually does menstruate.
0: Oh, interesting.
2: Well, I mean, menstruation actually isn't the only sort of unusual thing about the spiny mouse. It completely defies rules of mammalian biology. It has a bone-plated tail, and the only other mammal with this trait is an armadillo. After injury, it can regenerate its skin without scars, and they live an extraordinary long time. Typical mice may live around 9 months, spiny mice up to 5 years.
0: It sort of reminds me of the naked mole rat, which can live for 30 years, which is such a long time for a small mammal, and they're incredibly resistant to cancer, making them a sort of interesting model for biologists studying aging and cancer resistance.
2: Yeah, and the two are frequently compared, actually, because of all of its incredible traits. So the spiny mouse has also caught the attention of researchers, making it a great, or perhaps unfortunate, candidate for biomedical research. So one big area is for researching reproductive health, specifically reproductive and inflammatory disorders, as well as physiological and behavioral aspects. That's because the spiny mouse appears to experience premenstrual syndrome, or PMS. 70% of women endure PMS symptoms, and about 8% experience physical and emotional symptoms severe enough to disrupt daily life. And researchers believe that the spiny mouse can help study the underlying mechanisms of PMS and test novel interventions.
0: I want to know how you diagnose PMS in a spiny mouse.

0: 2012, researchers discovered that the spiny mouse can regenerate skin, hair, follicles, sweat glands, and ear cartilage without forming scar tissue. Since then, there have been additional regenerative discoveries extending to how it heals muscles, its spinal cord, and cardiac tissue. So researchers hope to understand how scarless healing happens in order to treat severe wounds and burn patients, as well as how their regenerative abilities could pioneer treatments for internal injuries. So they're specifically eyeing how cardiac tissue after a heart attack can be regenerated, and if spinal cord injuries can be treated.
1: Wow. Okay. So a lot of potential for studying these little guys. Thank you, Tristan, for helping us enter the weird and wonderful world of the spiny mouse.
0: But do I have time for one last fun fact on the spiny mouse?
1: Yeah, go for it.
0: Okay. Well, the tail of the spiny mouse can deglove. So if a predator grabs it, the skin of the tail will just come off so that the spiny mouse can get away, basically leaving like a bunch of skin in the predator's mouth. However, they can only do this once, and then they'll often like chew their own tails off afterwards. So it's really unusual because they can heal and regenerate in like amazing ways, but the tail somehow doesn't fall under like these superpowers.
1: Imagine grabbing a spiny mouse tail and the skin coming off. And then this poor mouse is left with a skinless tail? Oh my
0: gosh. Everybody loses in that situation. It'll teach you not to grab a spiny mouse by the tail, though, probably.
1: Yeah, I'll never do that again. Listeners, what period research do you want to see happening? Perhaps you want to know why humans are one of the few species to experience menstruation, why for some people periods don't seem to last forever, or why on day one of your period you want to eat only chocolate and crisps. Or is that just me? Get in touch. You can email us unexpected@bbc.co.uk, or you can WhatsApp us on +44 330 678 3080. Next up, what happens if you have a period in space? After this.
2: Hello, it's Sophie here with this week's Unexpected Elements quiz. This week, we're talking all things menstrual cycle, but I'm here to ask you a question about lunar cycles. You might have heard of your circadian rhythm. It's our body's internal clock that runs over a 24-hour period. But some animals have another internal clock called a circalunar rhythm. This is tied to the 29.5-day long lunar cycle, which is the amount of time it takes for the moon to orbit around the Earth. But my question to you is, which of the following animals isn't influenced by the lunar cycle? Is it A, the bogong moth, B, the red-necked nightjar bird, or C, the marine bristleworm? Which of these animals doesn't have a circalunar rhythm? A, the bogong moth, B, the red-necked nightjar bird, or C, the marine bristleworm? Have a think and I'll be back soon with the answer.
1: You're listening to Unexpected Elements from the BBC World Service, the show that looks at the science lurking behind the news. This week, we're talking all things menstrual cycle, from spiny mouse periods to how drugs can be less effective due to the washing machine of hormones many of us cycle through every month. Now, I thought periods here on Earth were bad enough, but imagine having a period in space. In 1983, NASA famously asked their first female astronaut, Sally Ride, if 100 tampons would be enough for her six-day trip. In case you're not familiar with tampons, that's a lot of tampons. Now, here to chat about periods in space with us is biologist, writer and podcaster Kelly Weiner-Smith. Welcome, Kelly.
3: I can't believe I'm here to talk about periods in space, but I am so excited. Let's do this.
1: Yay, me too. So first, I think we need to tackle that 100 tampon story. What was going on? Why did NASA think 100 tampons would be appropriate for 6 days?
3: Well, so first, they had no idea what was going to happen, and they were worried, like, well, what happens, for example, if a woman who's a heavy bleeder has a much worse period than ever? It would be way worse to have sent not enough tampons than to have sent too many tampons. And it's worth noting that there was actually another woman astronaut on the team making this decision, and she was a medical doctor. And
1: what?
3: She thought, 100 tampons, I don't know, it would be really bad if things went wrong. And there was also concern that the blood might go up through the tubes and end up in your abdomen, because when you're in space, you're in free fall. So there's something like zero gravity. So gravity's not pulling things down. So what if it went up instead? And so they were just trying to be extra cautious. And actually, we still send 100 tampons to space with women today.
1: Really?
3: We haven't changed that number.
1: I would argue if you think a period could end up heavy enough that you would need 100 tampons for 6 days, you should be going to a hospital rather than a spaceship.
3: Yeah,

0: Absolutely. You would have anemia and all sorts of other problems. It's a crazy number.
1: So do we now have any better an idea about what happens when you have a period in space? You know, do you know what goes on?
0: There have been some women who have gone to space and had their periods and they didn't have a problem. They haven't publicized what the experience was like, maybe for obvious reasons. They don't want to be like known as the astronaut who had their period in space and, you know, then shared it. There have been some reports of women needing to use tampons and pads because the blood sort of creeps out in a weird way in space, and that was the best way to take care of that. But in general, most astronauts are choosing to not have their periods in space. They're using hormones to make it so that they don't have to deal with this in space, which we also see women doing in like Arctic exploration or military situations, because you can imagine not wanting to like worry about where your pad is going to come from when you're in the middle of like a war zone or something like that. So anyway, they choose to not have periods for the most part.
1: Interesting. And I guess it'd also be a concern about like how you deal with floating blood, essentially, because, you know, without gravity, changing a tampon suddenly becomes a much messier situation, I would imagine. I haven't changed a tampon in space.
0: I, too, have never changed a tampon in space. But I imagine that it could be difficult. But fluid management in space isn't like a totally novel problem. People do seem to have this idea that periods in space have many challenges at many levels. For example, like on PopSci websites, you'll find people saying women can't menstruate in space because it'll mess up the space toilet. The space toilet will get clogged. And that has not happened. Women have had periods in space. You just put like a little filter on top of the vacuum chamber that essentially collects pee, and that keeps the big stuff out. And it has not clogged up the system. But what has clogged up the system actually is calcium that's been excreted in the urine of astronauts. Because when you're in space, your bones start breaking down because you're just not using them as much. And that calcium built up in the system that collects water and then cleans it so that you can use it again. And which is why the astronauts on the International Space Station call their water yesterday's coffee.
2: Because
0: it keeps, I know. But anyway, so yes, the calcium in their urine has clogged up the system, but never blood.
1: Oh my gosh. So pipes not clogged by sanitary products, but instead calcium from bones. That is actually terrifying.
0: Disturbing.
1: Yeah.
0: Space is difficult.
1: Space is difficult.
3: Yeah. And with all the fuss, you know, I get why most astronauts choose to just not get a period while they're in space. But in the future, if we're looking to possibly colonizing other planets like Mars, something you have written about, Kelly, you'd need the menstrual cycle to be happening naturally if you want space pregnancies. So how might space affect things like fertility or giving birth?
0: So we, every once in a while, will get data from like rodents. And as I know you've already discussed, most rodents don't get periods, except for the spiny mouse, which does. But there's been at least one study where we sent a pregnant rodent to space and then brought them back to see how labor went. And it didn't go great. They had to do twice as much of a certain kind of contraction. And we think that that's because their muscles had just sort of gotten weak in the space environment, because they're essentially in free fall, experiencing no gravity. And any of us who have had children know you don't want to have to do twice as many contractions.
1: No, thank you. Not that I've had kids, but I've heard that contractions aren't fun. How are we going to colonize Mars if being pregnant is going to be a problem and giving birth is going to be difficult? Is this something that Elon Musk has thought about?
0: I do not get the sense that Elon Musk is staying awake at night worrying about this problem. But certainly on Mars, Mars has 40% of the gravity that Earth has. So there's reason to worry that our bones and our muscles would be much weaker, which would make labor even more dangerous than it is here on Earth. And the surface of Mars is covered with this jagged dirt that has a chemical called perchlorates in there. And they mess with the hormones your thyroid makes. And those hormones are important for heart rate and blood pressure. And for fetuses, they're important for nervous system development. And so there's plenty of reasons to worry about mom's health. Can a fetus develop normally under low gravity? Mars is a high radiation environment. What kind of problems is that going to cause? So many, many reasons to worry. And so I personally am pushing for not sending a million people to Mars in the next 20 to 30 years, as Elon Musk suggests, because I think we need to do lots of research at the International Space Station or at a moon research station. There's a lot of questions we need answers to before we send women out to start, you know, having babies in space. That seems very ethically fraught.
2: I mean, in terms of sort of sending people to Mars, in terms of actually thinking about what that looks like, what about the possibility of using like something like artificial wombs rather than having in utero pregnancies in space to be able to accomplish what you're talking about?
0: Yeah, so I think artificial wombs would be great as a way to keep women from needing to realize the risk of trying to get pregnant, stay pregnant, and then go through labor on Mars. But now we have to start thinking about fetal development on Mars and whether or not 40% gravity is going to be safe for a fetus developing in an artificial womb. And pardon the pun, but artificial wombs are in their infancy. And so we're not really ready to do that yet, but that could make it easier or safer. But it's not a technology we've realized yet.
1: Well, thank you so much for joining us, Kelly. It was just, great to have a chat about periods in space. Not something I was expecting to spend my day doing, but turns out it's fascinating.
0: Thanks so much for having me. I cannot wait to tell my friends I talked about periods in space on the BBC. They'll be so proud of me.
1: So we began with good news. If you're buying menstrual products in Pakistan, they're lifting the 18% tampon tax. And we've ended up at the potentially messy reality of having a period in space, with a detour via one of the few non-primate animals to menstruate, the spiny mouse. Still to come on the show, how construction work affects the brains of female termites. We answer a question from one of you lovely listeners. Why can't we stop eating certain delicious foods? And we return to cycles, but this time our sleep-wake cycle. Why do some of us really struggle to nod off? Find out when this show continues.
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1: This is Unexpected Elements from the BBC World Service, the science show that takes inspiration from the news. I'm Caroline Steele. I'm in Cardiff in Wales. And with me are...
2: Tristan Atton in Helsinki, Finland.
1: And...
3: Camila Mota in São Paulo, Brazil.
1: This week, we've been exploring science inspired by the news that Pakistan has planned to abolish its 18% sales tax on menstrual products. Now, the three of us are journalists. We watch and add to the stories that reach people around the world every week. And next up is a chance for one of us to highlight a story they feel has unjustly gone under the radar of global news. Panelists are also offered a tempting bonus point if they can link their unsung story to the theme of the show. Although I should say, bonus points are worthless and come with no reward. Camilla, I believe it's your turn this week.
3: Well, I can't exactly link it to the original team, but I can to my own story.
1: Okay, unorthodox, but I'll allow it.
3: So all the talk about women's brains reminded me of a research I recently came across about termites' brains, which change dramatically based on what task they're doing.
1: Ah, okay, bonus point awarded. Tell me about termite brains.
3: First, let me tell you about termites. There's a type of termite that's native to Brazil, Sintermes dierus. Okay, their colony is spread underground and they build these small mounds from the ground up. When you're driving in certain regions here, you can see dozens of them in the fields on the roadside. There's one actually the size of the UK in northeastern Brazil.
1: What?
3: Yeah, one that you can see from space.
1: Whoa. Okay, I've heard about termites being sort of a structural concern for wooden houses, but this is a whole different scale to that.
3: Yeah, they can be a problem if they're on your property. But outside, they're vital to the ecosystem. They have an important role in recycling organic matter, you know, breaking down dead plants and converting it into new soil. And the type of labor these termites do is dividing according to their sex. male workers act as foragers and female workers as builders.
1: Ah, okay. It's great to see more females in construction jobs.
3: So research from the University of São Paulo published last April probed into the relationship between these sex-specific tasks and the termites' brain architecture. Are female termites' brains different from males because of the work they do?
1: I'm going to guess yes.
3: And you're right. It is. Their brain central complex, which is associated with spatial information processing and navigation, is larger in males, which is consistent with the task they perform. Leaving the nest at night to gather leaf fragments for the colony, facing temperature fluctuations, predators. Like most termites, these are blind, so they use vibrations and their sense of smell to orient themselves. Female termites remain close to the entrance of the mound, building the nest, so their brain central complex is not as developed.
2: And you said that their brains actually change based on what task they're doing, though, right?
3: Yes, and it happens very quickly, which meant that to study their brains while they were working, scientists had to freeze them at that exact moment. And I mean literally freeze. The biologists doing the fieldwork here in São Paulo's countryside would monitor the colonies and capture males when they were cutting leaves, for example, then put them in tubes and plunge them in liquid nitrogen right there on the spot, right before transferring them to a freezer with a temperature of minus 80 degrees Celsius, where they would be kept to later have their brains dissected. The same with the females captured at the entrance of the nest while building it, and so on. And then the team would scan their little brains using an advanced optical imaging technique called confocal microscopy that generates a sequence of images of tissue slices and allow for the three-dimensional reconstruction of the brain. Once they had that, they could calculate how they changed depending on the sex.
1: Very interesting science, but I'm feeling bad for these poor termites. I'm assuming they weren't sort of just happily defrosted and able to go on their merry way.
3: I suppose not.
1: Oh, poor termites. But yeah, a clever way of working out exactly what's going on at that moment in time. So how did their brains change?
3: Right. So the very quick changes were on the genetic level. There is a gene literally called the foraging gene, which is present in many insects. When it is expressed or turned on, it drives an insect to go out and find resources. And it was the male termites actively doing this behavior, which expressed this the most highly. And males in general had more than females. As I mentioned, termites are quite important. Their habit of building huge nests underground alters the soil's physical and chemical composition, increases water infiltration, and contributes to nutrient cycling. So it's good to understand them better, especially because apparently they're sensitive to temperature increase. During the fieldwork, researchers also noticed the insects wouldn't get out of the nest as much when it was too hot.
1: I feel you, termites. We've just had a heat wave here in the UK, and I basically never left home. Thank you, Camilla. We've come to the part of the show where we dive into our inbox, listen to our voice notes and read our postcards to hear what you lovely listeners have to say about past shows. Now, this week, we're going back to our episode about chips from a couple of shows ago, where we discussed the world's favourite vegetable, the potato. Camilla, could you read this one out, please?
3: Sure. Hi, Unexpected Elements team. I'm Raheem from Uganda. In today's show, I've remembered hearing of a skincare tip involving potato slices and turmeric powder for clearing spots. I think I'll try it out sometimes. Thanks for the show. I love it. If this really works, it will make my skincare routine so much cheaper.
1: Right? Thank you, Raheem. I'm curious to know if anyone has done research on that, but it does sound like an eco-friendly and cheap skincare regime. So you could fry and eat your turmeric potatoes once you're done.
3: Mm.
1: Tristan, I want to hear about your skincare routine. Your skin looks glowing today.
2: Oh, thank you.
1: Does your routine involve any potatoes?
2: I mean, routine feels generous. It's more like an occasional application of cream. And, you know, it generally happens when I feel like my face is sort of like turning into beef jerky kind of a thing. So,
1: you wait until your skin feels dry.
2: Basically. But I don't know if I'm going with the potatoes. And honestly, I'm not going to cook them afterwards. That just sounds gross.
1: No, that's recycling.
3: And if you deep fry it, you know,
1: Yeah.
2: I've already got the grease.
1: Oh, exactly. You don't even need any oil. You can just use skin oil.
2: That's why it sounds disgusting.
1: It's so practical.
3: So sustainable. Disgusting, sustainable, you know, different perspectives.
1: What about you, Camilla?
3: You know, I haven't thought about potatoes, but maybe I should try them because whenever I'm peeling potatoes, it feels really nice. You know, it leaves your fingers kind of greasy but smooth at the same time, right?
1: Yeah, I agree. I quite like the feel of them. So I feel like it might be onto something there. We need someone to do some research for us and write in. I could do with adding something to my also basically non-existent skincare routine. So from potatoes to frogs, we're going way back with this one. So back in April, we did an episode about the riveting science of frogs, which led to some fantastic frog postcards. And now we're getting some frog jokes. Tristan, can you take it away?
2: Sure. This one is from Chris. I just heard the latest episode of Unexpected Elements. A previous episode about frogs was mentioned. Did you know that knitters call tearing out a project or part of a project frogging? Because rip it, rip it, rip it.
3: Now I get it.
1: Now you get it.
3: Yes.
2: I'm slightly unclear. What? Tearing out a project? Is that what you, like, if I'm making a sweater, if I'm knitting a sweater, that's the project?
1: Yes, I think so. So you're knitting a sweater. Part of it doesn't work. So you tear that bit out. And that's called frogging because rip it, rip it, rip it. All good jokes need explanation. Always makes them funnier. Always makes them funnier.
2: sorry, Chris, I'm not your intended audience.
1: I enjoyed it, Chris.
3: Me too.
1: Right, time for our own science jokes. I'm going to put you on the spot. Have you got any jokes to share?
3: Let's see. So why did hydrogen sit by itself at the periodic table mixer?
1: Ooh, I don't know. Something like because it had only one proton.
3: Almost. You're close.
1: Had no one? It only had one. Oh, I don't know.
3: It just wanted to bond first.
1: Oh, cute.
3: Cute. Not haha funny, but funny.
1: Yeah, I like that. I like that. I'll give that a solid 6 out of 10. Okay, I've got two. My first one is, I find it really easy to skim read non-friction books. Oh no, that didn't even get a laugh. I just got a sigh. Okay, so Einstein says we can time travel. And so here's my favourite time travelling joke. I went back in time and I killed my grandfather before he met my grandmother. I didn't disappear. That's when I found out I was adopted. I then went back in time again and I killed him again. That's when I realised I'm a psychopath. Okay, right, I'm going to move us clunkily on away from our terrible attempt at science jokes. So now, last week, we chatted about dividing lines from the civilian controlled zone in South Korea to an obscure ecological border in Indonesia called the Wallace Line. And Marnie was in the hot seat. So I listened to the episode as a regular listener, and I would like to get in touch and share my thoughts. Does that sound reasonable?
2: Yes, definitely.
3: Sure.
1: Okay, allowed. Good. So all the chat about boundaries made me think of my favourite line, the Kármán line, which divides Earth from space. Any guesses how far from Earth the Kármán line is?
3: 50 kilometres.
2: 51.
1: Okay, well, Tristan, you win. It's 100 kilometres, so you were closer.
3: Oh, come on.
1: Now, what I love about this line is it's really quite arbitrary. So our atmosphere slowly becomes thinner as you move away from the surface of the Earth. But at no point does the atmosphere sort of suddenly stop. So there isn't really a line that divides being on Earth from being in space.
3: So why was that distance chosen?
1: So 100 kilometres was thought to be the limit of where you could physically fly an aeroplane, because planes rely on the atmosphere to stay in the air. That might seem completely inconsequential, but it does matter because aeroplanes flying over countries are subject to totally different rules and regulations than satellites flying over countries.
2: So the Kármán line is more or less just like there for regulatory purposes?
1: Yeah, basically. But I kind of find it surprising because there's no sort of perfect point where you can say, now you're in space, now you're on Earth. We've just had to make up a line.
2: Huh.
3: And I'm guessing Carmen is the person who decided that.
1: I'm just looking it up now. It is named after Theodore von Karman. I was hoping it was a woman called Carmen, but never mind. Thank you so much to everyone who got in touch. If you'd like to be a part of the show, please do send us your comments, stories, science jokes, anything really. You can email unexpected@bbc.co.uk or WhatsApp +44 330 678 3080. Still to come, why I can't stop eating crisps and chocolate, and some tips on how to fall asleep faster. That's coming up after this.
7: Hello again, it's Sophie here with the answer to this week's quiz. Earlier, I asked you which of these animals isn't impacted by the lunar cycle. Is it A, the bogong moth, B, the red-necked nightjar bird, or C, the marine bristleworm? The answer is A, the bogong moth. Many moths use a moon to orient themselves, but in 2025, researchers discovered that the bogong moth uses the stars to navigate, a skill previously only seen in humans, birds, and possibly seals. But both red-necked nightjars and marine bristleworms are influenced by the moon cycles. Levels of moonlight determine when the nocturnal red-necked nightjar feeds, migrates, and breeds. And the marine bristleworm has a precise circlunar clock that tells them exactly when in the lunar cycle to swim to the ocean surface to mate, after which they burst and die. So well done if you got the answer right, and if not, try again next week.
1: Now, we love hearing your comments, but we also want your questions, because we have a section of the show called Ask the Unexpected, where we essentially act like a nerdy matchmaking service, connecting your question to a scientist with the answer. Now, this week, we've had a voice message from Izzy.
8: Hi, Unexpected Elements. I've been wondering, why is it when I open a bag of crisps or a packet of biscuits or a packet of sweets, why do I find it so difficult to stop myself from eating the whole packet?
1: So why do we find it so hard to stop eating those oh so delicious snacks like crisps and chocolate? Good question, Izzy. Now, we've matched up your question with a scientist, Professor Onalapo Olakunle James, a neuropharmacologist at the Ladoke Akintola University of Technology in Nigeria.
9: There are constituents of those foods or treats that stimulate an area of the brain called the brain reward system. Naturally, when we eat food, this area is stimulated. It's natural. But there are foods that contain additives, or by the very nature of the molecules that are contained in those food, they strongly stimulate these brain areas that make us feel pleasure. That wires our brain to desire more of those things. So we go back to consuming them.
1: So certain foods contain additives which strongly stimulate the brain's reward system, making us feel pleasure and leaving us wanting more food. But luckily, there's another system in place to stop us from eternally eating.
9: There are two influences in the brain that help us to balance how much we eat. We have what we call the homeostatic influence. That is our brain telling us that, look, that is enough. Homeostatic influence balances the reward pathway. But when this balance is lost, then the reward pathway overrides the homeostatic influence. The ability of the brain to say it is just enough is being gradually lost. We start to ask ourselves the question, is it the food or the food additive? It's not really about the food many times. It's about how it was processed. Adding a lot of sugar, adding a lot of fat, alters the way our palate perceives the food. And it alters the signals that are sent to the brain.
1: So the brain balances two influences when we eat. The homeostatic system, which signals when we've had enough food, and the reward system, which encourages us to seek out more food. And some foods may stimulate our reward pathways strongly enough that we ignore the signals that would normally stop us from eating. Tristan, Camilla, which foods lead your reward system to trump your homeostatic system?
3: Cake.
1: Cake, classic. What about you, Tristan?
2: Salty stuff. Like there's a kind of crisp here in Finland that, like, when it gets put in front of me, I'll just like make a meal out of it. Like it's just terrible. And then I look like a potato the next day because of all the salt I've consumed, and I just don't care. Yeah.
1: Yeah. You become a potato because you've eaten so much potatoes. What with that and then your skincare routine, you're just 90% potato.
2: I guess the thing is that the brain is supposed to override that process, but I regularly override it myself. I know, like, I'll have the comment, I should not eat anymore, but this is good, so I'm going to eat more. Like, I will articulate it. I don't need a system. I just do it myself.
1: I hate being stuck in that point when you know you don't need or want more of this thing, and yet you still do the thing. It kind of makes me think of me on social media.
3: It's crazy, isn't it? But you know what's interesting? Here in Brazil, it's been a few years that they introduced those food stamp in packaging. And I have found myself giving up on buying certain stuff because of these stamps. So it's really interesting how it works. You know, chocolate or crisps, thing that I would buy regularly. Now I get them and there's this really massive thing just, you know, flashing basically in your face and saying, this is really bad for you.
1: Thank you, Professor Onalapo Onlakunle James, and thanks, Izzy, for writing in. If you have a science question you need an answer to, please do get in touch and we will match you up with the perfect scientist. You can email us at unexpected@bbc.co.uk, or better yet, send us a voice note on WhatsApp, +44 330 678 3080. We've come to the part of the show where I get to dig a bit deeper into something that particularly interests me. Now, I think it's fair to say that so far this show has been a bit of a period party, which I'm not complaining about, but I'd like to move us on to another type of cycle, the sleep-wake cycle. Every day, our bodies are awash with changing chemical signals, some helping us to wake up, others helping us to drift off to sleep. Now, for some of us, this process comes very easily, but for others, it's a daily battle. Tristan, Camilla, are you good sleepers?
2: Yes.
1: Yes?
2: But admittedly, it's like only when everything is right, you know. Like, I've got like real Princess and the Pea syndrome going. So like sheets, temperatures, bed, light, sound, everything needs to be kind of like pretty perfect for good sleep to happen.
1: Really? Interesting. Yeah. So are you bad at sleeping if you go to a new place, like stay in a new area or a new house or something like that?
2: No, it's just as long as it's up to my standards.
1: As long as I've bought my perfect mattress. What about you, Camilla?
3: Well, I have very low standards, so I'll sleep basically anywhere in any conditions. Yeah.
1: So sleep is something I've always struggled with. So I was very excited to be able to do a deep dive into the process of falling asleep for our sister World Service show, Crowd Science. So this episode was called Why Can't I Fall Asleep? And you can listen to it wherever you get your BBC podcasts. Now, let's start with Oos van Someren. He's from the Netherlands Institute for Neuroscience, and he's an expert in the complicated science of why some of us struggle to drift off.
10: It seems that we will not find one answer. We will find small snippets that each can contribute a little bit. To start with, in your genetic makeup, there are several genes, and this is not like three or four, it's more likely like thousands, that can prime you a little bit to have insomnia later in life. It's only a little bit, so it accounts for a few percent of whether you're likely to have difficulties falling asleep later in life or not. But it shows that already in your genetic makeup, you can be more resilient to insomnia or less resilient to insomnia later. Then during early life, so let's say in the first 12 years, if you have real adverse experiences, if you are neglected all the time or often or multiple times, maybe your brain develops in a way that it's very good in having the connections that you need to keep alert, which is okay then, but then if you're older, you become a bit more vulnerable to bad sleep. Then it's not very helpful to be really good in staying alert, because that's exactly what you need not to do. So let's say a simple explanation of a finding that we know from epidemiology, and we don't really understand yet what is happening. Why is it that these adverse childhood experiences put you at risk of insomnia later in life.
1: So an inability to fall asleep can be affected by both your genetic makeup and adverse childhood experiences. And frustratingly, neither of them are in your control.
3: Yeah. And I think there are other stuff that are beyond your control that also affects the way you sleep. I'm thinking of my mother. She had breast cancer when she was 40. And it really, the treatment really affected her sleep. She developed this really severe insomnia. And for the past 20 years, she has completely swapped day and night. She stays up until 6 a.m. and she tried virtually everything, you know, to go back to the way it was, and it didn't really work. So I'm curious to learn if there are any methods she hasn't tried yet that she can, you know, try.
1: Interesting. Yeah, it can be so out of your control. And then I guess you also just have the environment that you're in as well, right? So many things can affect the quality of your sleep, and there's often not much you can do about it. So I asked Ada Eben Rothschild, she's an associate professor at the University of Michigan, and she's an expert in the brain circuitry of sleep, if she has any tips on how to drift off.
11: The ritual are very, very important, because it seems that actually the motivation for all of this is a certain relaxation and a certain distraction from the outside world. So we know that darkness facilitates sleep. We know that warmness facilitates sleep. So, for example, taking a warm bath or shower help. We know that light is doing the opposite thing, and any kind of excitation that does the opposite thing.
1: How much of how easily we fall asleep is down to these habits and rituals, and how much of it is just our biology?
11: So what we think, this is still unproven, but the theoretical framework we proposed a few years ago is that there is a function. So the engaging in this repetitive behavior actually helps the brain to transition into sleep by creating a certain chemical environment. So the fact that we are engaging in repetitive behaviors enable the organism to pay less attention toward the external environment. And for a human, maybe it's also internal.
1: So sleep rituals and distracting your brain from the outside and maybe inside world can be key when it comes to drifting off. Camilla, do you have any strict or specific bedtime routines? Is distraction part of what you do to fall asleep?
3: Not really. And it's funny, my husband is actually annoyed by it because I fall asleep so fast and I don't really have to do anything. And he kind of jokes that there are signs that my body shows that I'm, you know, the body is getting ready to sleep, you know, independent of what you're doing. My eyes get smaller and he says my body temperature actually increases. So he touches my arm and he says, oh, so machine is overheating. I think it'll shut off soon. And I don't know, maybe the warmth comes from the inside and that's why, you know, it's easy for me to fall asleep. I don't know.
1: That's really sweet. Oh, I'm so jealous. What about you, Tristan? Do you have any sort of distracting evening routines?
2: No, not particularly. I mean, I do really try to like limit screen time before going to sleep. And I like to read before going to sleep as well, too. But I do have this like sleep trick that I don't even remember who taught it to me, is the distracting thing, is that like you think of a word and then you like spell out like the word, so like you'll take with other words, so like the word like sleep, you know, like S support, L lion, E external, and you do this with each word, and after a while like it distracts your brain into like actually falling asleep, and it actually works really, really well for me.
1: So we started the show with me moaning about caffeine making me sleep badly, and we've ended with me moaning about sleeping badly. The unexpected element cycle is complete. It's almost time to say goodbye, but first I want to say a big thank you to Camilla Motta in Sao Paulo, Brazil. Lovely to see you, Camilla.
3: Lovely to see you too, Caroline. Obrigada. Thank you, as always.
1: And thank you, Tristan Artonen in Helsinki, Finland. It's been great to have you on.
2: Oba and kitos.
1: I'm Caroline Steele, and the producer was Ella Hubber, with Sophie Ormiston, Robbie Wojciechowski, and Lucy Davis. Do cycle back round to us next week for more Unexpected Elements.
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1: With a wrap of your eyewitness news, I'm Mikey Malapo. Police have reclassified the 2021 mysterious death of former Deputy National Police Commissioner for Crime Detection, Sindile Mfazi, from an inquest to a full-scale murder investigation. When Mfazi died 5 years ago, his death was initially attributed to COVID-19 complications, but forensic tests later found traces of poison in his system. At the time of his death, Mfazi's team of investigators were making significant progress in several high-profile corruption cases, including PPE procurement irregularities and police tender fraud. Police confirmed that 4 properties were raided in Pretoria and Midstream yesterday, including 2 residential homes and 2 office buildings. Several electronic devices seized during the raids will now undergo forensic analysis as investigators continue to search for evidence. Police spokesperson Athlenda Mate.
2: They are looking at a number of persons of interest, a combination of high profile and other persons that are involved in this particular a murder case. Today I can confirm that the National Cold Case Unit, working closely with the Special Task Force, executed a number of search and seizure warrants.
1: President Cyril Ramaphosa says he'll consider an extension for the Madlanga Commission of Inquiry should commissioners request it. The commission's current deadline to submit its final report is the 31st of August. Under the current deadline, commissioners and evidence leaders have said they would need to stop holding hearings by the end of July in order to have enough time to prepare the final report. Yesterday marked a year since KwaZulu-Natal Police Commissioner Nhlanhla Mkhwanazi made explosive allegations of corruption and criminality within the police service. So far, at least 13 police officers, including National Commissioner General Fanima Semola, are facing criminal charges, while a further 15 members are the subject of disciplinary proceedings. A year later, the commission has submitted 2 interim reports, with the first submitted last December and the second in May this year. Speaking during an ANC event in the Eastern Cape yesterday, Ramaphosa said he's pleased with the work the commission has done so far.
3: We are beginning to see real transformative processes that are emerging through the Madlanga report. And that is going to enable us to get rid of the rot and the challenges in our police service. And obviously, I am very pleased with the work that is being done through the Madlanga Commission. It may well be that they need a little bit more time, and I'll